0: her brainchild. She had designed the logo on it. She said sports fans love to take selfies with it, but few sympathized. Her government had removed a long-standing public art project as well, overnight. Poruma, a sculpture showing a tribal woman inspired by folk art. It was by renowned artist Shanu Lahiri, who had died the year before. It had become such a landmark since it was installed in 1987. The area had become known as Poruma Island. But it had to make way for one of the Bisho Bangla globes. Now one might say, what goes around, comes around. At that time, the artist Chitrabhanu Mojumdar had told the Times of India, in the US, minimalist sculptor Richard Serra's works have often courted controversy and led to public debate. Why can't that happen here? He was probably referring to the tilted ark affair. In 1981, Serra installed a 15-ton rusting steel slab that cut across Federal Plaza in Lower Manhattan. He didn't think public art had to necessarily beautify public space. He wanted to disrupt it instead. Many New Yorkers didn't agree. New York Times art critic Grace Gluck called it an awkward, bullying piece that may conceivably be the ugliest outdoor art in the city. Employees of the government offices around the plaza collected signatures demanding its removal. It led to a hearing and heated debates, as recounted in the documentary Tilted Ark. Some government officials panned it.
1: Abstract art is fine and dandy, but when the public puts its money up for it, I think it ought to have some say in the matter.
0: The jury voted to remove the sculpture. Serra sued, citing his right to free speech, but to no avail. The sculpture belonged to the government, not him.
2: Obviously, I hope the ark is removed and auctioned off if possible. There is no shame in admitting a $175,000 mistake.
0: One night, it was cut up and hauled away to a scrap metal yard. Serra protested, but to no avail.
3: I can't live in a country that commissions my art, invites me to the White House, shakes my hand, and tears my work down.
0: And Serra warned against valuing art via referendum.
3: You know, if you had a referendum between a slot machine and Beethoven, there'd be no Beethoven.
0: It all raises an interesting question about public art, whether in Kolkata or New York. What is the real purpose of public art? In India, most of the time, it's either about beautification or it's just a monument to patriotism. In fact, public art in India these days tends to believe bigger is always better. India has the world's tallest, second tallest, and third tallest sitting statues. Public art in general is not something born out of public discussion, input, and demand. The former government had promised to make Kolkata into London, and as part of that project, it had installed mini Big Ben clock towers all over the city. And as a gift for soccer lovers, a statue of football great Messi when he visited the city. Now the Messi statue is gone as well, as part of the public art change sweeping the city. When the minister says the football statue was ugly, few disagreed. However, when a minister says it will be replaced by something more aesthetically pleasing, many are wary as they brace themselves for more giant statues, just playing a different political ball game.

0: This is Matt Brown, and I'm talking with Jim Brown, my father, about his time as a Peace Corps physical education teacher and coach in Colombia, South America, from 1962 to 1964. You were assigned to a university in Bucaramanga, Colombia, near the border of Venezuela. What were those first few days like when you arrived in country?
1: I remember that first day very clearly. Bob Burks and I, we had been in Bogota with the rest of the group. So we got on a plane, Avianca, and we flew to Bucaramanga. We get off this plane, and there's a welcoming committee there. City officials, people from the university where we're going to work. And at the same time, there were several hundred people behind the fences, waving, cheering, like we were celebrities. And I asked one of the people, I said, how did you get all these people out to visit, to see us like this? He said, oh, they come every Sunday afternoon to watch the planes take off and land. And then later that week, they had a reception for us at a hotel. And it was for Dan Friedman, an English teacher, and Tom Tolman, another English teacher, and for Bob Bergstrom and I from the PE part of the group. So we're talking to these people, small talk kind of stuff. And one of them commented, I don't know how he knew this, that three of us were left-handed. And I was nodded and wanted to use my new Spanish, and I agreed with him. And whatever I said didn't come out quite right. The host smiled and changed the subject. And a few minutes later, Dan pulled me aside and said, Jim, I'm pretty sure that you just told these guys we were leftists. So it probably wasn't the message that the Peace Corps had in mind when they sent us to South America to offset the spread of communism, but I had already announced who we were.
0: To that end, is it fair to say that it took a while for all of you to get comfortable speaking Spanish?
1: Taking a while is a little bit of an understatement. There were several in our group who could speak Spanish who were very fluent, but for most of us, it was a work in progress. But even when we made mistakes, and we all made mistakes, Colombians were so nice and understanding and wanted to help, and it helped us get better every day. There were still bumps, speed bumps, along the way. Kevin Dixon was in our group. He was a 6'7 guy from Boston who played basketball and baseball at the University of Denver. And he turned out to be a great coach, but Spanish wasn't good, and he would be the first one to tell you that. They sent Kevin to Tunja, which is a city north of Bogota, to conduct a basketball clinic, and a couple hundred people showed up, students, teachers, coaches. And at the end of the clinic, they asked Kevin to come forward and accept a gift and say a few words. He tried to thank them and say that he was embarrassed to be given such a nice gift, but he used a word that sounds in English a lot like embarrassed. It meant something else. Kevin had just announced to the group that he was pregnant.
0: Did that take a second to sink in, or do you think he realized that only years later?
1: Months later, maybe years later, but once the story got out, it spread around the country, and it's brought up at every reunion we've ever had.
0: Where'd you live while you were there?
1: For the first couple of months, we lived in a dorm at the university, and then we moved to an apartment. Actually, our boss, our Colombian boss, said they were building this new apartment over a theater not far from the university, and would we be interested in it? So we went and looked. It was $75 a month, split four ways. We had to get permission from the Peace Corps in Bogota because there was a rule that no more than two volunteers could live together in the same place. So we got the okay. We moved in. It had four bedrooms, two baths, hot water on good days, had a kitchen, had a living room, and living over a theater. I saw more movies in 2 years than I lived in Bucaramanga than I've seen the rest of my life. The theater was air-conditioned, which was important. So that was one reason. I just would go downstairs to cool off. And they also had subtitles, so it helped me with my Spanish. That's my excuse.
0: What did other volunteers think when they visited your palatial apartment?
1: Unbelieving. A lot of these people were living in pretty dismal places out in the countryside. And they would come into Bucaramanga to get supplies and come by the apartment, and they were just dumbfounded. First, they would say, did you check this out with the Peace Corps? Do they know about this? But they liked it, and they ended up staying with us often when they would come into town. So they were jealous, but it worked out okay. And it turned out that all of our people around the country, the PE people and English teachers, were living in similar apartments or hotels or whatever. We were expected to live at the level of whoever we were working with, and that apartment was consistent with that.
0: I grew up in Louisiana. You grew up in Louisiana, and food is a huge part of life and culture in that state. What was it like going from Louisiana to this completely different culture with a completely different kind of food?
1: Well, I knew we weren't in Louisiana anymore. We ate breakfast in the apartment. We ate lunch at the cafeteria at the university, but it was every day. This didn't change. Rice, yuca, a little meat, beans, and a Coca-Cola. 2 or 3 pesos, but we just got tired of that, and we made a deal with this Thai restaurant in a hotel to eat one meal a day. I mean, who knew? Bucaramanga, Colombia, 60 years ago, there was a great Thai restaurant. It was like living in New York or Atlanta, someplace like that. So it was great. We kept enough food in the apartment to keep us going. There was a bakery 2 doors down. Yeah, fruits were easy to find and very cheap. You could get papayas, pineapples, bananas. Pineapple cost 10 cents, a dime in U.S. money. So one day we bought a whole stalk of bananas for a buck and change. Thought we were getting a great deal. It didn't occur to us at the time that whole stalk of yellow bananas might get ripe at the same time. So we were against the clock. We were up against the clock from the minute we got out of that market. 7 days, tops, eat a whole stalk of bananas. The numbers just didn't work for us. That was the last time we made that mistake.
0: This is Matt Brown. You've been listening to an interview with Jim Brown, a physical education teacher and coach in Colombia during the Peace Corps' earliest years.
2: My name is Rabbi Neil Blumhoff, and here are your liner notes on Thelonious Monk. Thelonious Monk really marched to his own drummer. He played very close to the keyboard, hunched over the keyboard, with his fingers not in a classical pose, rather spread out over the keyboard, flat and perhaps strategically placed, that would strike the keyboard as opposed to caress the keyboard. But he was really bringing a lot of tradition of stride piano to his art. Songs that are jazz standards like Round Midnight or Blue Monk or Straight No Chaser, there's something incredibly familiar about these songs, yet they beg us to take notice of them.

the commercialization of music, Thelonious Monk stands out as one who was grounded and allowed the world to catch up to him. And at the same time, presenting in plain sight things and new ways of appreciating old forms. And I think that's the legacy of what he's left for us, is a sense that as you are rooted in a familiarity and a language that connects us and that keeps us in common with each other, it is an individual voice which is still cherished. So Thelonious Monk brings us into a space of saying, I'm going to have a routine, and yet this routine will be mine, and I'm going to overcome my own imperfections, my own shortcomings. I'm going to bring the full force of my talents into this moment to determine that this moment is special, individual, and holy. My name is Rabbi Neil Blumel, and you've been listening to Liner Notes, a project of Views and Brews, KUTX 98.9. Listen well, and have courage.

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1: A lot of jazz music had been played on the Voice of America program, Willis Conover. And through those programs, whole world, particularly Eastern Europe, learned about jazz music. In reality, up until late 80s, it was not officially forbidden, but you were like almost like marked. He's interested in jazz. He's with Western culture. He's potentially enemy of the state.
0: The story of the Mulligan Quartet is told by Richard Bach, an important figure in the history of that group, from whose comments we quote on tonight's program.
2: Armed with only his deep, resonant voice and slow, careful enunciation, Willis Conover lobbed a daily program of jazz over the Iron Curtain and into the forbidden territory of Eastern Europe, with an assist from the noisy and unpredictable yet far-reaching medium of shortwave radio. During the thick of the Cold War, many Western countries used shortwave signals to cross the otherwise closed borders of communist countries to deliver another side of the news and a taste of Western culture. I'm David Gorin, and this is Jazz Stories from Jazz and Lincoln Center. On this edition, we'll hear from two of the many musicians that lived under a communist regime and discovered jazz via Willis Conover's program on The Voice of America.
3: When I was studying at the conservatory in Prague, about midnight, Willis Conover, Voice of America, he had about an hour jazz program, and he played the latest stuff, you know, Miles, Coltrane, Bill Evans, and so on.
2: Czech bassist George Mraz first tuned in during the early 1960s.
3: And then in 1964, there was a jazz festival in Prague, and Willis and Carol Conover were present, and so that's when I met him. I remember he got like a 10-minute standing ovation, you know, because everybody knew who he was.
1: The strength, the beauty of this music, basically that's what moved me from my home country to America.
2: Jazz trumpeter Valery Ponomarev's journey began in Moscow in 1961 when a fellow musician hit the play button on his tape recorder.
1: I was playing already like in a dance band, and a friend of mine in the dance band said, "Val, I heard something on the radio. I recorded something of the short band radio yesterday. It's incredible. Val, come listen to it tomorrow. I'm knowing you, I'm sure you'll just totally love it." Okay, so I come to his house next day, and I remember it like it's just happened now. I was on the subway and what's not, how I found his house and went upstairs and knocked on the door, and it was 9 a.m. And my friend, I opened the door, and my friend still sitting on the bed. No hello, no good morning, nothing. He just stretched his hand to his tape recorder and pushed the button. And out came... I was totally shocked. You know, it's a blues walk by Clifford Brown, performed by Clifford Brown, Max Roach, Incorporated Quintet. I was totally shocked. I was totally, like, knocked off my feet. Then he told me what it was, and that was it. That was my introduction to jazz music. That moment, I realized there's nothing musically for me except this music. That had to be it. You know, I had to learn to play like that and so on and so forth. And I just instantly understood it. My whole body, my whole being, all of a sudden opened up to it, said, "This is it. This is your music. That's what you were supposed to be doing musically. Nothing else would have been it." So through the radio, I got me a lot of music.
2: The Voice of America's English language broadcasts to the Soviet Union were not commonly jammed by the government, but listening was not without risk.
4: I don't think any place it was absolutely expressly forbidden to listen to jazz.
2: Kim Andrew Elliott is an audience research analyst for the United States International Broadcasting Bureau.
4: But I think it was probably discouraged, and perhaps if you wanted to move up career-wise, it's not something you would want people to know that you were listening to.
1: Every Russian Soviet Moscow citizen would have been secretive about it, because you're listening to the Western program, you know, in the middle of the communist heaven. I wasn't really secretive, but simply because I was a kid, you know, I didn't know the theory yet. But anybody who listened on a regular basis to Voice of America would have been secretive about it. Because it's just not a good thing for neighbors, for example, to tell on you that, oh, you know what, that guy is listening to Voice of America. Well, also, I have to say this, that programs were jammed only when the latest news were delivered in Russian or English language. When music started, they simply couldn't afford to jam the station. But they didn't realize that music did the same thing what latest news would have done. Jazz music, more than any other form of art, makes a person free. Playing jazz music or listening to it, you don't have to adhere to Soviet laws. And those laws were so artificial, they're so brutal, so unnatural. Here, listening or playing, you could be yourself. You're free. You're free from that nonsense. After that initial shock, I was racing around Moscow like a bug-bitten puppy or something, running around looking for tapes. And the first one I found was Art Blakey and the Jazz Messengers, Moaning. That was it. You know, that's my love ever since. From that point, I was just like my friend who introduced me to Clifford Brown. In the morning, first thing when you wake up, press the button, and what you hear is pop. The strength, the beauty of this music, basically that's what moved me from my home country of Soviet Union then, but I still consider it Russia, to America, where I came to in 73. I escaped from then Soviet Union to see my heroes. Because by then, by 73, I was already grown a man. I already transcribed zillion of solos, a lot of Clifford Brown, a lot of Freddie Hubbard, Lee Morgan, Nat Adderley, Blue Mitchell, of course, Dizzy Gillespie and Coltrane and Charlie Parker and so on. But all of my heroes, they existed to me only in the sphere of sound. And then when I came to the United States, so finally, I started to meet all my heroes in the flesh, and their sound finally merged with their appearance. And one day, I met Art Blakey. It was at the now defunct Five Spot Club, Jazz Club. He was playing there with his quintet, with Art Blakey and the Jazz Messengers. And in the break, I came up to him, and before I even said anything, there was already like big crowd of people around him. And somebody from the crowd said, "Hey, Art, look at this guy. He's real Russian. He plays like Clifford Brown." he looked at me. I would never forget that look. I mean, this scene is just like it's happening now. You know, he stands in front of me, and his eyes really recognized me. He knew I was not a joke. He asked me, "Who are you?" I said, "I'm a trumpet player from Moscow." "Where's your trumpet?" I say, "Oh, it's at home. I'll bring it tomorrow." "We'll talk to you then." That's what he said. And split. And just left. When I came with the horn, he looked at me. And I knew instantly. He knew who I was. I was a messenger from Russia. He knew it then.
2: At the end of the set that night, Ponomarev and a new drummer in town, Jimmy Lovelace, sat in with the messengers. After they started playing, Ponomarev felt a shift in the rhythm.
1: But all of a sudden, I heard stumbling in the rhythm section. One stumble, another one, and I musically asked the question, "What's going on?" Boom! And then all of a sudden, glorious time, glorious rhythm established itself, and I already knew instantly what happened. And I was just, "Am I okay?" And musically, he answers me, you're right. Like, I play, da-da-da-da, and he goes with drums. I ask again, da-da-da-da-da, he goes, da-da-da-da. And I ask again, am I initiated? Am I one of the guys? Am I this and that? And he answers me very, very affirmatively, da-da-boom, da-da-boom, da-da-boom, like that. We talked. We literally talked. And then after that, I just flew. I don't know where my soul went. I was not there physically anymore. And then after that, in total shock, I was standing on the floor. I don't even remember how I packed my horn in the case. And here was Art. He hugged me so hard, I couldn't break away from him. And my new shirt I bought for the event, you know, for the occasion, was totally messed up because Art, after three sets of drumming, he's sweating like if he boxed for 15 rounds or something. And I still remember it, like, above my ear. He was slightly taller than me. Above my ear, you'll be playing in my band, you'll be playing in my band.

0: Not long after, Valeria Ponomarev joined Art Blakey and the Jazz Messengers for 4 years and played on 11 albums. Ponomarev credits Willis Conover's radio program for setting his journey to America in motion and for changing his life by tuning his ear for jazz.
1: We got to really pay tribute to Willis Conover, because later I found out that he had to really fight for integrity of his program, for pureness of it. And only later I found out that there were many, many occasions when someone tried to push into his programs what he didn't consider jazz, or what's not up to the standard. And only then I realized, Jesus, if not for Willis Conover, we probably would have been listening to some nonsense, you know? I don't want to, like, start naming names, you know, equals to nonsense of today, you know what I mean?
0: That's Valeria Ponomarev talking about jazz broadcaster Willis Conover. Conover died in 1996 at the age of 75. At the time of his death, Jazz Hour had been on the air for over 40 years and had outlasted the communist regimes of Eastern Europe and the Soviet Union. You can hear Valeria Ponomarev perform with the Igor Bootman Big Band at jalc.org/jazzcast. 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Thanks also to bassist George Mraz. 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

I am 50 feet underwater, alone, a quarter mile offshore from the Kohala coast of Hawaii Island. The fish on my stringer are bleeding into the current. I can see the faint copper trace dissolve into blue. Something in the water around me is reading the signal. Then the shadow comes. 15 feet of tiger shark, striped and deliberate, materializing from the haze the way large things do underwater. Not approaching so much as arriving. She circles once. Her eyes find mine. She stops. I do not turn away. I hold position, eye to eye, and I wait. People who haven't spent years in the ocean read this as confrontation, a near-death experience to recount at dinner parties. But I see a shark almost every dive. The shark is not a metaphor. She is a Tuesday. Hanging there in the blue while she decides what I am, I think about my father. Dr. Moges Bizuna, born in Harar, Ethiopia in 1944, the son of a wealthy man who refused to acknowledge him, raised in a shack by his mother. At 10 years old, he left home and traveled 50 miles to find a school because the town he came from had no school past the third grade, and he had already decided that the ceiling above him was not his ceiling. He's 81 years old now. He's losing his vision. The man who chased light across continents can no longer read his phone. There's a story my father told at every party, every family gathering, every holiday table throughout my childhood in Indianapolis. He told it the way people tell stories that contain them, not to inform, but to return. He was 10 years old, sharing a single rented room with four other boys at the school 50 miles from home. They paid $2 a month, pennies, for injera and sherbet twice a day and a place to sleep. When winter came and the days grew shorter, they were offered candles for 25 cents each. One boy refused to pay his share. The other four children, including my father, each paid extra and bought the candles themselves. They were 10 years old. They had already learned that the agreement, everyone contributes, everyone benefits, was the only structure that worked. You did not wait for perfect conditions. You filled the gap and moved forward. But the boy who refused to pay used the light the most. He sat closest to the candle. He read the longest. He seemed to believe he was clever. So they took their blankets and built a wall around him. If he would not pay for the light, he would not receive it. But the enclosure had a flaw. They couldn't seal the ceiling. Light leaked through the top and pooled inside his fort, while they shivered in open air. He was warm and illuminated. And because he was 10 years old and hadn't yet learned the cost of certain kinds of cleverness, he began to read aloud, just to let them know. So they sat in the dark, together, and refused to buy light at all. ብጠፋና ባላቀ ነበር የሚሻለው እንዳንተ አይነት ነፈስ ብሽል ብቻሽ ነው The boy had fashioned his own candle from fat and cloth. The smell spread through the neighborhood until neighbors arrived with sticks and taught him a lesson that reason could not. After that, he paid his share. They lit the candle. They all had light. My father told this story laughing, not as a lesson. He never said, and so you see, the moral is, he told it as a memory that delighted him, that contained something true about how the world works. He laughed at the rancid candle. He laughed at the neighbors. He laughed at the image of 5 10-year-old boys negotiating the economics of shared light. I retold it at his 70th birthday party in Indianapolis. He had forgotten the story entirely. He listened to me tell it and laughed with his whole body, as if though hearing it for the first time. By then, it had already passed from him to me so completely that he no longer needed to carry it. My parents fled Ethiopia in 1978. The Derg, the military junta, had marked my father for arrest. He had one night. He left immediately, going into hiding in the countryside.
My mother stayed behind with their toddler, Amsalu, hoping the danger would pass. It didn't. By April of that year, staying meant dying. They walked to Sudan, on foot. They reached a camp, and it was there, in the space between one life and the next, that I was conceived. Not planned, not an accident, but the natural consequence of two people who had survived something together and were still choosing to believe in the future. They did not know if they would make it to Frankfurt. They conceived me anyway. They moved forward anyway. They released the outcome anyway.

They reached Frankfurt, where I would be born a few months later. My father's brother, Alemayo, was painting a hunger cloth for a German church. That commission financed my parents' flight from Sudan. In 1981, after my first birthday, the White Harvest Church in Indianapolis sponsored our immigration to the United States. My brother rejoined us a year later, after 4 years of separation, held whole by his grandmother, while my parents rebuilt a life on the other side of the world.

0: My father completed his PhD. He taught anatomy and physiology for 30 years. The architecture of the human body, how systems connect, how structure supports function, how every visible action depends on invisible preparation. He was teaching the same thing in the classroom he had learned in horror. He just had a different language for it by then. Last week, my children's mother called and asked me to take the kids. My daughter, Mary Coco, 12. My son, Mogus Mackay, 10, named for his grandfather. Later that night, she sent me a message. Thank the kids. I didn't know what she meant. I asked them about it in the morning. Mary has been making sea creatures from beads and elastic cord, squids, octopuses, starfish, and selling them to her classmates. Mogus learned to make them too and sells the same item for $20 that his sister sells for $10. He has always understood leverage. When they arrived at their mother's house and found her upset, they didn't ask for an explanation. They came up with a plan. Mary gave Mogus $50, money they had made themselves at school with their hands, and sent him out into the rain to find something to ease her mother's pain. He walked to four stores. He selected a necklace, her favorite lemonade, and a small jade cat, because their mother loves cats. Mary stayed home and watched her baby half-sibling until the boyfriend came back from work. They left the gifts and a note on the bed and said nothing about it afterward. I did not teach them to do this. I recognized it. I have seen it before, in a cold room in Harar, in a refugee camp in Sudan, in a retirement community in Charlotte where my father can no longer see his grandchildren's faces. My father traveled 50 miles. I descend 50 feet. My children spent $50, not because they were told, but because darkness asked and they answered with what light they had. My father's losing his vision. A window once open is now closing. I cannot fix this. What I can do is keep diving, keep teaching, keep raising Mogus and Mary Coco in the light of what was passed to me. Now it passes forward again, in small, unremarkable acts. A necklace, a lemonade, a jade cat left silently on a bed.
1: Lee has the story.
2: Ready, go.
3: Mark Vieira is only 170 pounds. Nate Gagnon is 220. But Mark beats Nate every time in arm wrestling. Mark has been arm wrestling competitively for about 5 years and recently came in second in a national tournament. Nate is relatively new to the sport and preparing for a competition in New Hampshire.
4: But it's a humbling thing. I mean, Mark could be a national level athlete. I mean, I just started. Give me 6 months, I'm going to slam Mark's hand through the table.
5: I think Nate, since he's new and he's 220 pounds, if he sticks with it, probably in a year, he'll be pretty equal to me on the table, and in 2 years, he will beat me just because of mass and size.
3: It's not all about strength, though. It's about strategy, which is something Nate is still working on. He's preparing for the competition like any other athlete. He's training, practicing, and watching what he eats to stay in his weight class.
6: You know, we're not able to obviously play pro baseball or football or whatever, but we can do this. And we're among the best at doing this.
3: Kurt Hellgate is hosting a practice 2 weeks before the New Hampshire competition. It's in his basement, and the far wall is covered in over 200 trophies and plaques.
6: It's the number one thing you need to do if you want to be a good arm wrestler is practice. Weight lifting is good, but if you had to choose one or the other, you've got to get the table time in.
3: Tonight there are six members of the team practicing. There are two pulling tables in the center of the basement. They're about waist high, they have pads in the middle to rest your elbows, and on both sides there's a grip for the free hand. There's also a peg with a string in between. The hand has to either touch the string or go below it in order for you to win the match.
2: Ready, go.
7: Look at him bailing out like a little baby.
3: John Cervantes talks us through the setup for a match.
8: So you're fighting the whole entire time to get
6: good position with your hands before the match says go. You don't want to start with your thumb buried into the other guy's hands. You know, you just want to make sure that everything's fair, I guess. You don't want the other guy to be curling in. You want to be in line. Your body is squared on the table.
3: He's been pulling for about 2 or 3 years.
1: Our guy's like built for arm wrestling. His legs are about the size of a pencil, along with his waist, but his arms are like King Kong.
3: John's the perfect arm wrestler. All his strength is above the table, and there's no extra weight to put him in a higher weight class. Kurt, who's been pulling about 15 years, has this to say about John.
1: He can go right through me like a hot knife through butter, right-handed. So it's very humbling. You never know who's going to step up the table and smack you around.
3: To get to that level takes a ton of work, and he is the perfect example of how difficult it is to start in this sport.
8: If I'm not arm wrestling or looking at videos of arm wrestling on YouTube or training or in the gym, then I'm at work.
3: Nate is a supervisor at the Long Creek Youth Development Center, a youth correctional facility. He even brings pulling to work, setting up tournaments for the kids.
8: Yeah, I think about it quite a bit. Right now, I'm kind of going through like a 29-year midlife crisis. It's just one thing that I've had to look forward to keep me on track with life.
3: When Nate's at the gym, he's not just weightlifting. He's doing specific exercises you wouldn't normally see at the gym. He also has special equipment that simulates the movements of pulling.
8: I definitely get some funny looks from some of the other guys that are at the gym, but I mean, that's what I'm training to do now.
3: His family and friends are supportive, but don't get involved.
8: They just tell me to go out and break an arm. You know, if I come home with a third place trophy, I'll be on cloud nine.
3: His first tournament is in Laconia, New Hampshire, at the Paradise Beach Club. It has a dance floor, and in the middle of it is the pulling table. Surrounding it are the competitors and their families. It happens so fast that setting up takes longer than the match itself.
9: When you come to the table, you have 1 minute to get your grip.
3: Nate has won 4 in his class.
8: I feel confident, but at the same time, I'm pretty nervous, so we'll see what happens.
3: The announcer calls Nate to his first match. He walks up to the table. He locks with his opponent, and they fight for a superior grip. Then the ref calls.
10: Ready, go!
3: Nate wins, but doesn't know it.
10: Yeah? Match. I hit you, you won. Get out of here.
8: Right now, everything feels real good. Kind of surreal right now. Everything feels good.
3: Then he goes to his second match, but he loses. Now he's competing for second in his final match.
10: Ready, go!
11: Nate takes third place.
3: Nate loses again, but he's taking home a third place trophy. Even though he said he'd be on cloud nine, he's not happy with the final match. I asked him if it was difficult to be a part of a sport where you don't see results right away.
8: Yeah, that is the most difficult thing. But I know that with my dedication and my work ethic that I'll get there eventually.
3: If Nate stays committed, he'll only get better. Maybe one day, he'll pin Mark and make John sweat. This is Manda Lilly with Salt Radio.
12: In this episode, we're doing a little experiment. We're representing American consumption as beeps. Whenever you hear one, it means $100,000 of stuff was just bought in America. While you listen to those 5 beeps, people just spent $500,000.
13: How are you? Like that?
12: In America this year, people purchased $4.7 trillion worth of retail goods. That's about $150,000 spent every second. We recorded this little beep you're hearing in a checkout line at America's biggest retailer, Walmart.
13: Okay.
14: All right.
13: Have a good
14: Thanks.
13: Day. All right.
12: It's Christmas time, and the place is mobbed. The family in front of us just bought 5 bikes. The guy behind us has a princess doll, a tin of popcorn, and a power drill. So this entire episode is 100 seconds long, and there were exactly 150 beeps. That's because by the time you're done listening, people will have bought

0: from cystic fibrosis. When Jolene got pregnant 4 years later, she was worried about the new baby.
1: She was born about 5 o'clock in the morning, about 10, 11 o'clock. Doctor comes in to me and says, you have a child, your child has CF. And that was kind of a slap in the face. That was devastating.
0: The baby's name was Rachel. Surgeons operated on Rachel to correct an intestinal problem, and nurses cared for her around the clock. Rachel was in a room next to another little girl with CF.
1: When I asked one of the doctors one day, what can I expect when she was about ready to come home, what can I expect? He said, see that little girl? He said, she's 2 years old, that's what you can expect. That little girl passed away like a week later.
0: In the 1960s, life expectancy for a child with CF was 10. Many people, like Rachel's baby sister and the 2-year-old in the hospital, died sooner. And there was a lot of guesswork when it came to treatments. Rachel slept in a plastic tent with medicine pumped into the air. Then scientists realized the tent was a breeding ground for bacteria. So the outlook was pretty gloomy. But Jolene dedicated herself to Rachel's treatments. Enzymes with every meal, a mask to deliver medicine, and manual therapy to break up mucus. She would let Rachel skip the therapy a couple times a year, like on Christmas or her birthday.
1: But otherwise, we couldn't. I just couldn't. My mother is extremely tenacious.
0: That's Rachel. She's now 44 years old. Rachel and her mom became a team over the years. The goal was to keep Rachel healthy. And they're still a team. These days, they run together. Rachel doesn't actually like running. She does it because it's good for her. All that motion gets the mucus moving and clears out her lungs.
2: It's kind of a weird dichotomy that I get out of breath so that I can take in more breath.
0: Rachel and her mom ran a race last month. I asked Rachel if she beat her mom.
2: Absolutely. I had to.
0: Determination has helped Rachel defy the odds. So has incredible scientific progress. In 1989, scientists identified the gene mutation that causes CF. An antibiotic, tobramycin, came out when Rachel was in her late 20s. It let her treat dangerous lung infections at home instead of going to the hospital. That's important because hospitals are an easy place to pick up new infections. In the 1990s, researchers developed a vest that helps clear mucus out of your lungs.
2: You clip it in, and then it fills up with air and essentially vibrates.
0: Rachel didn't need someone to give her manual therapy anymore, which meant independence. For the first time in her life, she could travel alone. These discoveries helped Rachel thrive, and they mean that being born with CF today is a very different story. That's Sarah Griffiths. She's talking to her daughter, Mamie, who's 9 months old. Mamie was diagnosed with CF soon after she was born.
3: We're in for our very first visit with her pediatrician. He sat us down and said, I need to tell you that we've received Mamie's state screening, and he sort of welled up. And he's just the most, it was really touching, and he shared with us that her diagnosis had come back positive.
0: It's still devastating to hear that your baby is sick, but Mamie should live into her late 30s, which means life expectancy is nearly 4 times higher than it was in the 1960s. The most important treatment, manual therapy to break up mucus, is actually pretty similar to what Rachel got as a kid. Rachel's mom cupped her hand when she thumped her baby's chest. Today, Sarah uses a pink rubber implement called a clapper.
3: We call it beating the baby. Or thumping. But we often say it's time to beat the baby. It doesn't hurt. My mother keeps asking, you sure that doesn't hurt her? And I've been assured it does not hurt her.
0: For Mamie to live into her 80s, there will need to be a cure. At the moment, there are 25 CF drugs being developed, so there's a lot of optimism about a cure. Rachel has been hearing that a

0: cures around the corner for years.
1: A cure? I don't even think about that because I just live day to day, and if it happens, great.
0: Sarah, on the other hand, does think about a cure, because that might be the only way that Mamie will get to be older than her mom is today.
2: It just sounds so hopeful, and so it just sounds within reach, that it's within her lifetime. That's my hope.
0: For Salt Radio, I'm Katrina Roy.
3: This is Bird Note. One morning, you crack open a chicken egg, and out pours not one, but two golden yellow yolks. What are the odds? Actually, it depends. When young hens begin laying at 5 or 6 months, their ovaries aren't fully in sync. So every 100 or so eggs, they release two yolks instead of one. If your egg carton holds eggs from mainly younger hens, the odds of getting a double yolker are pretty good. But if it's from a typical group of hens of varying ages, the odds of getting two yolks and one egg drop to about 1 in 1,000. Double yolk eggs are usually a little bit larger than average. So if you're looking to get one, try buying the extra large or jumbo eggs at the store. So, do we get twins from these kinds of eggs? Not usually. A two-yolk egg has the potential to bear two chicks, but in the natural hatching process, the chicks usually don't survive. Folklore about double-yolk eggs varies widely among cultures. Sometimes getting two yolks means good luck. Sometimes it's taken as a sign a twin pregnancy is on the way. And sometimes it just means impending death. But one thing's for sure, the lucky cook winds up with a tastier omelet.
4: For Bird Note, I'm Michael Stein.
5: Welcome to Brain Junk. I'm Amy Barton.
6: And I'm Trace Kerr. And it's time for a brainstorm. Let's take a little listen. Holy cow. Wow.
5: That is the scream of a cougar.
6: That's super creepy.
5: It's a large brown wildcat that is native to North and South America, from the tip of Argentina to central Canada and all across the United States. The cougar is ubiquitous.
6: Wow. Yeah, we've had some cougar sightings in our area recently.
5: I can remember when we lived in Southern California, sometimes they'd close school because there'd be one in a tree.
6: Ooh, really?
5: Over the playground. Yeah.
6: Oh, my goodness.
5: Yeah, they're everywhere. Sometimes they take out bikers, but we're not going to talk about any
6: of that. Walk home fast, kids.
5: Right, exactly. The most remarkable thing about them, I think, is the scream. Well, some people think it sounds like a woman screaming.
6: It does.
5: Some people say it's the vocal equivalent of fingernails on a chalkboard.
6: Yeah.
5: Let's listen to it again.
6: She sounds like one of Dr. Liston's patients.
5: It does. Wow. What's fun about it is both males and females call, and it's thought to help them find mates, because mostly they only do it. I mean, these are pretty solitary cats. They don't like hanging out together. They, you know, they live most of their lives completely alone. But when somebody's in the mood for a little love, there's some screaming.
6: Wow, that's the equivalent of like, hey, baby, are your arms tired? You look like you flew all the way from heaven.
5: Yes.
6: Wow.
5: We don't need rose petals when we've got cougar screams.
6: Wow, that is amazing and alarming.
5: And that is a brainstorm.
6: Want to hear more? We're on Facebook and Instagram as Brain Junk Podcast, and you can find us on Twitter as @MyBrainJunk. Trace and I will catch you next time when we share more of everything you never knew you wanted to know, and I guarantee you will not be bored.
3: This is Bird Note. It's been said that if someone knows only three birds, one of them will be the crow. It's common, easy to see, and even easier to hear. But it turns out crow voices are very complicated. Altogether, crows may use 30 different sound elements in different combinations, and one of the most intriguing is their song. Unlike many birds, crows don't sing loudly to attract mates from a distance. Instead, they sing softly and at close range during courtship, with a rich mix of soft cooing, rattles, growls, bowing movements, and mutual nuzzling. And a crow's song is particular to its social group. Studies of captive groups show that each group develops distinctive sound elements that become a kind of cultural tradition, a dialect which crows use to recognize one another. So even if someone knows only three birds, as long as one of them is the crow, there'll always be something new to learn. For Bird Note, I'm Michael Stein. 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

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We search the earth for the best sounds around. We're like DJs, but for stories. 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

0: My name is Padraig O'Toole and I'm from Ireland and I'm a poet. Poetry and pilgrimage are often put together, and I think there's a deep wisdom behind analysing these words, especially the word pilgrimage. Pilgrimage is never about reaching the place that you're going on pilgrimage to. The pilgrimage happens when you begin the desire to go. And poetry too is rarely about the control of exactly where it will go. Poetry is about what will unfold that's unexpected in the desire right here, right now. Ali Cobby Eckerman is an Australian poet of Indigenous Australian ancestry. She's a Yangonjaro woman born in Gawurna land in South Australia. Her poem is Kulala. Sit down, sorry camp. Might be 1 week, might be long, long time. Tell every little story when the people was alive. Tell every little story more. Don't forget him, story. Nighttime, tell him to the kids. Keep every story live. Don't change him, story. Tell him straight out, story. Only one way, story. All around him, story. Every place we've been. Every place, killing place. Sit down here real quiet way. You can hear him crying, all them massacre mobs. Sit down here real quiet. You can feel him dying, all them massacre mobs. Hearts can't make it up. When you feel the story, you know it's true. Tell every little story. When the people was alive, tell every little story more. Might be 1 week now. Might be long, long time. Sit down, sorry camp. So I've been familiar with Ali Cobby Eckerman for a while. She is a well-renowned poet in Australia, and her work documents much of the way in which adoption, forced adoption, trickster adoption, was used as a eugenics project to steal children from their parents, give those children to European families to be brought up, often with a story to say, oh, you know, that the European family are being very benevolent to this child. Perhaps this child was an orphan, or some absolutely invented lie was given to European families. Sometimes European families knew what they were doing in terms of actively participating in a eugenics project to remove children. So as a poet, her voice has been quite prominent in putting narratives forward about how to respond to the reality of the stolen generations, which was a feature of the 20th century enormously in the Australian landscape. And in Ali Cobby Eckerman's family, there are four successive generations where adoption was used, sometimes deliberately, sometimes by tricksterism, all kinds of ways within which these things were happening. And this impoverishes generations and communities. And then that impoverishment is used as a further justification for future forced adoptions then. So for me, the two words that are really important in this extraordinary poem, Kulala, and Kulala has a resonance of the word listen. It's a call to listen to an old story. The two words that are really important are sorry and story. And story is repeated over and over throughout this. And I think the call is to engage in the sorry business of telling the story. And telling the story isn't just telling it once. Okay, we told the story, it's recorded now, done, let's move on, let's be reconciled. This is saying, no, the story has to live, and you have to keep on telling the story. And even if it makes your children cry, you have to tell it, and to keep on finding a way to repeat that over and over, because there are things that can never be restored. And Ali Cobby Eckerman is saying, we need to tell that story regularly, in a present participle, in the ongoing way, to keep on telling that story. Story is lamentation, but it's also protest here. And the idea that you can move on from the annihilation of people is absolutely the privilege of the inheritors of the colonies. Nobody can say that when their language and their people have been annihilated. Oh yeah, we've moved on now, because we had a recognition in 2008 that something terrible happened. This has to be part of moving on, as part of telling the continual story of sorry. So Hearts Can't Make It Up, When You Feel the Story, You Know It's True, for me is a really powerful challenge to the idea that some people might say, oh, because the total statistics about who was displaced from where, those numbers weren't recorded. Therefore, when Indigenous people are asserting this story, people would say, yeah, but where's the evidence? Using really Western measures of so-called truth-telling to dismember the truth of a story of displacement. And so because you don't fit our story as to what's true, therefore we don't believe your story about what's true. And so I see Hearts Can't Make It Up as an extraordinary protest against this idea of having quantitative details about who and when and where and why and how. When a people are being taken from themselves, they don't sit down and write the statistics. And so to speak about hearts is an intervention into this, to say, what heart could make this up? Why should anybody make this up in their heart? You can't make this up in your heart. This is true. Ali Coppy Eckermann's poem calls readers to pay attention to the fact that remembering is a moral act. It is a courageous act. To remember the ways within which our people might have participated in massacre mobs, and to remember that mourning is an ongoing muscle that we need to recognize and that we need to practice. That the things that have been taken away from our peoples, when we're part of a people who have suffered, those things need to be remembered in a way that might even cause a bit of pain, but we need to do it to keep alive the memory of who we are and who we could have been. Kulala by Ali Coppy Eckermann. Sit down, sorry camp. Might be 1 week, might be long, long time. Tell every little story. When the people was alive, tell every little story more. Don't forget him, story. Nighttime, tell him to the kids. Keep every story live. Don't change him, story. Tell him straight out, story. Only one way, story. All around him, story. Every place we've been, every place, killing place. Sit down here, real quiet way. You can hear him crying, all them massacre mobs. Sit down here, real quiet. You can feel him dying, all them massacre mobs. Hearts can't make it up. When you feel the story, you know it's true. Tell every little story. When the people was alive, tell every little story more. Might be 1 week now. Might be long, long time. Sit down, sorry camp.
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0: episode.
1: I am 50 feet underwater, alone, a quarter mile offshore from the Kohala coast of Hawaii Island. The fish on my stringer are bleeding into the current. I can see the faint copper trace dissolve into blue. Something in the water around me is reading the signal. Then the shadow comes. 15 feet of tiger shark, striped and deliberate, materializing from the haze the way large things do underwater. Not approaching so much as arriving. She circles once. Her eyes find mine. She stops. I do not turn away. I hold position, eye to eye, and I wait. People who haven't spent years in the ocean read this as confrontation, a near-death experience to recount at dinner parties. But I see a shark almost every dive. The shark is not a metaphor. She is a Tuesday. Hanging there in the blue while she decides what I am, I think about my father. Dr. Moges Bizuna, born in Harar, Ethiopia in 1944, the son of a wealthy man who refused to acknowledge him, raised in a shack by his mother. At 10 years old, he left home and traveled 50 miles to find a school because the town he came from had no school past the third grade, and he had already decided that the ceiling above him was not his ceiling. He's 81 years old now. He's losing his vision. The man who chased light across continents can no longer read his phone. There's a story my father told at every party, every family gathering, every holiday table throughout my childhood in Indianapolis. He told it the way people tell stories that contain them. Not to inform, but to return. He was 10 years old, sharing a single rented room with four other boys at the school 50 miles from home. They paid 2 birr a month, pennies, for injera and sherbet twice a day, and a place to sleep. When winter came and the days grew shorter, they were offered candles for 25 cents each. One boy refused to pay his share. The other four children, including my father, each paid extra and bought the candles themselves. They were 10 years old. They had already learned that the agreement, everyone contributes, everyone benefits, was the only structure that worked. You did not wait for perfect conditions. You filled the gap and moved forward. But the boy who refused to pay used the light the most. He sat closest to the candle. He read the longest. He seemed to believe he was clever. So they took their blankets and built a wall around him. If he would not pay for the light, he would not receive it. But the enclosure had a flaw. They couldn't seal the ceiling. Light leaked through the top and pooled inside his fort, while they shivered in open air. He was warm and illuminated, and because he was 10 years old and hadn't yet learned the cost of certain kinds of cleverness, he began to read aloud, just to let them know. So they sat in the dark, together, and refused to buy light at all. The boy had fashioned his own candle from fat and cloth. The smell spread through the neighborhood until neighbors arrived with sticks and taught him a lesson that reason could not. After that, he paid his share. They lit the candle. They all had light. My father told this story laughing, not as a lesson. He never said, "And so you see, the moral is," he told it as a memory that delighted him, that contained something true about how the world works. He laughed at the rancid candle. He laughed at the neighbors. He laughed at the image of 5 10-year-old boys negotiating the economics of shared light. I retold it at his 70th birthday party in Indianapolis. He had forgotten the story entirely. He listened to me tell it and laughed with his whole body, as if though hearing it for the first time. By then, it had already passed from him to me so completely that he no longer needed to carry it. My parents fled Ethiopia in 1978. The Derg, the military junta, had marked my father for arrest. He had one night. He left immediately, going into hiding in the countryside. My mother stayed behind with their toddler, Umsalu, hoping the danger would pass. It didn't. By April of that year, staying meant dying. They walked to Sudan, on foot. They reached a camp, and it was there, in the space between one life and the next, that I was conceived. Not planned, not an accident, but the natural consequence of two people who had survived something together and were still choosing to believe in the future. They did not know if they would make it to Frankfurt. They conceived me anyway. They moved forward anyway. They released the outcome anyway.

They reach Frankfurt, where I would be born a few months later. My father's brother, Alamayo, was painting a hunger cloth for a German church. That commission financed my parents' flight from Sudan. In 1981, after my first birthday, the White Harvest Church in Indianapolis sponsored our immigration to the United States. My brother rejoined us a year later, after 4 years of separation, held whole by his grandmother, while my parents rebuilt a life on the other side of the world.

My father completed his PhD. He taught anatomy and physiology for 30 years. The architecture of the human body, how systems connect, how structure supports function, how every visible action depends on invisible preparation. He was teaching the same thing in the classroom he had learned in horror. He just had a different language for it by then. Last week, my children's mother called and asked me to take the kids. My daughter, Mary Coco, 12. My son, Mogus Mackay, 10, named for his grandfather. Later that night, she sent me a message. Thank the kids. I didn't know what she meant. I asked them about it in the morning. Mary has been making sea creatures from beads and elastic cord, squids, octopuses, starfish, and selling them to her classmates. Mogus learned to make them too and sells the same item for $20 that his sister sells for $10. He has always understood leverage. When they arrived at their mother's house and found her upset, they didn't ask for an explanation. They came up with a plan. Mary gave Mogus $50, money they had made themselves at school with their hands, and sent him out into the rain to find something to ease her mother's pain. He walked to four stores. He selected a necklace, her favorite lemonade, and a small jade cat, because their mother loves cats. Mary stayed home and watched her baby half-sibling until the boyfriend came back from work. They left the gifts and a note on the bed and said nothing about it afterward. I did not teach them to do this. I recognized it. I have seen it before. In a cold room in horror. In a refugee camp in Sudan, in a retirement community in Charlotte where my father can no longer see his grandchildren's faces. My father traveled 50 miles. I descend 50 feet. My children spent $50, not because they were told, but because darkness asked and they answered with what light they had. My father's losing his vision. A window once open is now closing. I cannot fix this. What I can do is keep diving, keep teaching, keep raising Mogus and Mary Coco in the light of what was passed to me. Now it passes forward again in small, unremarkable acts. A necklace, a lemonade, a jade cat left silently on a bed.

0: It's a house on a ridge. The valleys and hills stretch before me, green and undulating. Something falls on my head. It's a pod from a cotton tree. I look up and see a giant Malabar squirrel staring at me inquisitively. Behind me is a villa. It's called Isla's Ridge. And Isla is Isla Van Dam, better known as Lulu Van Dam, a Belgian woman living in the hills of Tamil Nadu in South India.
1: I came to India to retire in 99. It hasn't worked. Not at all. What a stupid idea I had. What a stupid idea.
0: Instead, she found 16 acres that had once been used to grow coffee and pepper, but had been abandoned to monkeys, squirrels, and wild Indian bison. And she built herself an English-style bungalow and a homestay. This is Sandeep Roy at Isla's Ridge. But the real story here isn't the bungalow, beautiful as it is. It's the woman who built it. Lulu Van Dam is often on the covers of magazines about design and decor. The art she's collected, her own elegantly casual sense of fashion, shirt and slacks, the beautiful bungalow open to the hills. A fairy tale life almost, but Lulu says, not quite.
1: You have to fight for things. It's not, you know, people say I'm lucky. I said, I think I've worked a lot on this.
0: She was born in India, still under British rule. Her Belgian father had a business making picture frames. She says she grew up wild.
1: So I lived like a monkey. I was a junglee, didn't go to any schooling till I was 9. I had a little tree house.
0: She was sent to England to go to boarding school, to be civilized in a way.
1: Asian study. After eight years at the boarding school, I was finally chucked out. Because I had a little radio this size. You're not allowed radio.
0: She ended up in Brussels and opened a shop called Santosh.
1: And it became quite an iconic shop, selling Indian clothes were very wearable by Europeans.
0: Long before it had become popular, Lulu Van Dam was marketing India to the West.
1: I think I've always been going against the tide because, you know, to sell Indian-based fashion in Belgium, which is the most difficult country in the world to sell to women, very classical.
0: She was part of the young and fashionable chic set in Belgium, but while others partied all night, she marched to a different drummer.
1: They called me the La Grande Dame. 11 o'clock. Okay, friends, I'm going to bed. Goodbye. 11 o'clock, I used to sleep, get up at 6, go fishing, come back. Everybody's still sleeping at 12. Have my breakfast, live my life.
0: Eventually, the tide brought her back to India. She opened a cafe on a beach in Goa and somehow ended up building herself a house, but then discovered it didn't have the right permits.
1: So I demolished my own house, then sold the land afterwards for a good price.
0: Now she lives in her house on the hills, filled with the art she has collected all her life, some valuable, some not so much. A Magritte lithograph on the wall, a miniature, a large Ganesha, a crystal chandelier, a little copper shoe.
1: There's nothing expensive. There's nothing expensive, no? It's all secondhand.
0: But she says, though she loves things of beauty, she doesn't really collect anymore.
1: I have been a collector, and that has a bit stopped. I'm just happy with what I have. And I'm more interested in gardening and learning about birds.
0: She wants to go against the tide, as she has done all her life.
1: Also, it's going a bit against this life we're living now, which is all about consuming. We are pushed to consume, to buy, to eat.
0: Instead, she sits on her bed, never locks the doors of the bedroom, which open onto the hills, and relishes the simple joys of life.
1: What gives the most joy? I think the fact that I am alone. I do not count on anybody. I think I was made to live alone.
0: As always, swimming against the tide in style.

0: At least as far back as 200 million years ago, cycads grew in abundance. And at the peak of their distribution and diversity, they lived alongside the dinosaurs. These so-called living fossils were a fixture of tropical prehistoric landscapes and have changed little since then. Yet today, they face their greatest threats in poaching, habitat destruction, and climate change. I'm Jennifer Bernstein, CEO and the William C. Steer Senior President at the New York Botanical Garden, and this is Plant People. Today, I'm joined by Dr. Dennis Stevenson, previously our Vice President for Botanical Science here at NYBG and currently the Senior Curator Emeritus Editor at Botanical Review. He is one of the world's top cycad experts, and together we're exploring the storied past and challenging future of these ancient and unique plants. Hi, Dennis. Welcome to Plant People.
1: Hello, I'm glad to be here. Thanks for having me.
0: Well, I'm so glad to talk to you today. It's always fun to speak with you, and we're going to have a great conversation about cycads, and you are the perfect person to have that conversation with. So for listeners who may not be familiar, what exactly are cycads, and how do they differ from more common plants like ferns or palms?
1: Well, they're a very ancient lineage, as we pointed out. But it's their growth habit. They tend to be single-stem plants that we don't think of as very branched. And they really look like a cactus with palm leaves.
0: Yeah, that's a good description. So what drew you to focus your research on cycads?
1: Well, that's a very interesting story, actually. My academic grandfather had published on the structure of the growing points of cycads in several papers. And they were always of interest to me. But sometimes things in your career are serendipitous. And after I finished my PhD, I had a postdoc at Harvard University, but I was stationed at Fairchild Tropical Garden in Miami. And they have the best cycad collection in the world. Mm. And I'm going, this is perfect. Yeah. So I think that's what really started it for me.
0: Well, I can see how being at Fairchild, you would be inspired because they have some incredible plants there. And I love that phrase, academic grandfather. Can you explain what that means for our listeners?
1: Yes. My major professor for my PhD, it was his professor, and he was on my PhD committee, my academic grandfather, except he passed. And they were the authors of the primary plant morphology textbook through three or four editions.
0: I've heard other colleagues of ours talk about their forebears in science in exactly that same way. And I think it's nice because it speaks to the continuity of science and the fact that nothing is ever really fully resolved in one person's career. We're always continuing to broaden our understanding. So it's a nice turn of phrase. So you found them interesting. You found yourself at a place where they were in abundance. What about them has kept you focused for so long?
1: I've gone through various phases in studying them. And the first phase was taking up where my academic grandfather left off in the developmental anatomy or structure of that shoot system. It so happened that simultaneously, a man that I knew as an undergraduate had given a talk at the Ohio Academy of Science meeting, and he was retiring to Fairchild. And he was interested in the reproduction of these plants. And their reproductive cycle is just amazing. There are a few seed plants, actually the only ones, I guess, extant, that have motile male gametes. And they have these sperm cells that are so big, you can see them on the slide with the naked eye. And so then the idea was, well, we have all these living plants there. We could look at them experimentally to see how this system really works. So once I did the anatomy stuff, I then moved into the reproductive side and the pollination biology because nobody knew how they got pollinated, yet they have male plants versus female plants. How does the pollen get over there? And how does the system work? So because there's a native one in Florida, and in the wild areas at the Montgomery Botanical Center, I was able to work out the reproductive cycle of them in some detail. Hmm. Then I went, well, you know, they got these really weird compounds. And one of them is called DMAA, and it's a neurotoxin. It's a non-protein amino acid, to be specific. But the really cool part was we found weevil pollination in these plants and that the weevils were consuming the plant. So we went, whoa, wait a minute. These guys should be dead. But they weren't dead. they were living. So we tried to figure out how did they deal with this BMAA. And it ends up that they actually sequester it in their cocoon cases and make poisonous cocoon cases against their predators.
0: So the pollinators, the weevils, were also eating them?
1: Yep, they eat them. And they sequester this BMAA, they secrete it out into their cocoon cases. So it doesn't stop them from growing. Any other organism, well, we would just die. There's right. something called cattle staggers in Australia, where the livestock will eat cycad leaves. And it's a neurotoxin. In fact, Oliver Sacks wrote a whole book on them
0: right.
1: in Island of the Colorblind.
0: So they sequester it so that the weevils can still pollinate and do what they're doing without
1: right.
0: dying, but so that they can still procreate.
1: Because the weevils go through their life cycle by copulating on the female cones and then ovipositing on the male cones. So they go through their life cycle inside these plants.
0: Mm. It's amazing all of the strategies that plants have developed. So let's talk a little bit about this description that you often hear about cycads as living fossils. What does that mean? And what do we know about their ancient history alongside dinosaurs?
1: The older I get, the more I identify with living fossils, I must say. It's because of the early fossil record in the early Permian. They remain little changed, but yet they survive the vicissitudes of time. So you've got to say, okay, what's the secret? What's going on in this group of organisms that allow that? Well, there are certain things like the neurotoxins have developed would be a good one. That keeps your predators from munching on you.
0: Yeah.
1: But the time frame is that because from what we know in the fossil record, and it's pretty good, and there's some details in there, it allows us to have a plant that resembles a fossil, but it's still alive. So we can look at its life cycle and how it's functioning in a modern context on how they might compare to the conifers, ginkgo, and then, of course, the flowering plants. So there are lessons to be learned by looking at different organisms, just as looking at ferns might help me understand cycads.
0: Interesting. So they have this long persistence, and that allows us to understand what strategies they're using. And from that, what do we learn about biodiversity in general? Have we taken that knowledge and applied it in some particular ways?
1: Yes, in a way, because what we've learned from studying extants, we do know the foibles they have. So we know that they were widespread and covered everywhere, and now, of course, they're very restricted. So what are their foibles? Well, one of their foibles was in their reproductive system because it takes too long to get from one generation to the next. I mean, as fast as you could do to raise a plant from seed to making a cone, and that's under optimum greenhouse conditions, is 5 years. Many of these plants at Fairchild had been there 50 years before they made a cone. So not only do you have a long life cycle, which means you can't have a lot of genetic turnover in terms of mutations, but that whole process with the weevils takes almost 2 years. So part of the lesson is gigantism probably doesn't do you any good. Big unbranched plant, giant sperm, huge seeds with all kinds of stored stuff in them, often for naught.
0: Mm-hmm. Yeah, but they've done okay.
1: They're doing okay. And if we leave them alone, they'll continue to do okay.
0: The pods are so fun to see. They're often there in the conservatory.
1: Yes.
0: And I always point them out when I'm there with a visitor because they're amazing. And now I have more information to share about why they're so amazing.
1: You know, this tree stump thing that's in that house?
0: Mm-hmm.
1: Well, that plant, that cycas sits next to it.
0: Mm-hmm.
1: Is one of an original plant to the conservatory from 1905.
0: Oh, wow. Wow. That's amazing.
1: They're long-lived.
0: Yeah, yeah. So you mentioned a little bit about the range and how it's changed over time. Where in the world today do cycads grow naturally, and why are those environments particularly suitable?
1: One country that does pretty well with them is Australia. And I think it's partially because the Australians haven't destroyed their landscapes, in a sense. So I think these plants just survive there. No known herbivores. And then parts of Africa, tropical Africa into Central Africa, where we still have undeveloped mountainous areas, and the plants seem to do well there. And really, it's the same thing in the New World. The odd man out a little bit is our one species in North America that's not a fossil, the Zamia pumila in Florida. And that seems to do well. And I think it does well because they're ones where if you damage them, and they often can make a second branch or two branches. And so they seem to be able to survive that kind of disturbance that goes on. They're underground. That's another secret some of them have used. So fires and desert situations don't damage them.
0: So you said it's not a fossil. Does that mean that this is a later species? It hasn't been around as long?
1: Yeah, they look pretty much the same. But for some reason, we would never put a fossil in a modern genus in the classification. I don't know why, but that's just what we do.
0: Okay, so this is a taxonomical artifact.
1: Yeah, but they look just like them.
0: Okay.
1: You'll get a kick out of this. I even reconstructed a fossil cone once, because when you go to the lab and you see those big jars with the pickled things,
0: yeah.
1: Well, the liquid all dried out, and it dried out, and it looked identical to a fossil.
0: Okay.
1: So I sent a picture to a paleobotanist and said, look what I found.
0: Did it work?
1: It worked. It did.
0: So many people are surprised to learn that cycads do still play very important ecological roles. So what benefits do they bring to their ecosystems, these plants?
1: Okay, well, they have these roots called coralloid roots. And what it is, they're ageotrophic. So they grow up towards the surface of the soil. And so they don't, instead of growing down, they grow up.
0: Okay.
1: And they form little masses around the base of the plant. And they have in them a blue-green alga, or cyanobacterium, as they're called, that's a nitrogen fixer.
0: Ah, they come with their own fertilizer.
1: And they also can take a soil and add nitrogen to the area. It's really quite interesting because the other important nitrogen fixers that we know of are the bean family. But they use a different bacterium in a different way. The nitrogen thing was a big thing. Gloria Carusi and I had a couple of grants working on that.
0: Does that mean that they have a role to play in restoration efforts?
1: Partially, but also we want to know how that system works so we can utilize that to our system. So if we can dissect the pathways it uses, et cetera.
0: You can replicate it in other ways.
1: Yes, because there is a nitrogen pathway in the plant, and there's actually a nitrogen pathway in the blue-green algae. When they're living in the cycad, they use a third route. So this obviously tells us something about making a situation where we could utilize these in crop plants, not to expect the normal situation, but to do it in such a way to utilize the known third route.
0: So a new route for nitrogen fixing that could be applied in crop situations.
1: Exactly.
0: That's very interesting. Conservationists warn that cycads are now among the most endangered plant groups on Earth. What are the main threats that they're facing today?
1: One of them is habitat destruction. The other one is the illegal trade. And I was very involved in that with the IUCN and developing an action plan and actually getting legislations passed to get certain things downlisted, and I'll explain that. So we tried to convince the community, you don't need a big plant. You can watch one grow. So we really pushed a downloading seeds. And that's because one person might have a pollen plant in Iowa and someone in England's got the ovulate plant. What are they going to do? So if they can send their pollen over and get seeds, they can then disperse those cultivated seeds and not take from the wild. So
0: is that what you did through the IUCN?
1: We did, yeah, that was one of the things that we did to try to stop. Because there's certain cultures that view a plant in your collection only of value if it's wild collected. So we had to get past that at the same time.
0: Yeah.
1: Cactus people know this same problem.
0: Yeah, cactus poaching has been a problem for a long time and ramped up actually recently during the pandemic, the demand. Yeah.
1: But the big push we did also, I should mention this one because it's so successful, particularly in Mexico, working with indigenous people. Don't go in the forest and some guy gives you $5 for a $200 plant for him. Go in the forest, harvest the seeds, start a nursery. So we actually got a grant to subsidize the starting of nurseries. They grow the seedlings up and they sell the plants, and there's a continuous renewable income then for the indigenous people.
0: That's a great example of creating a bioeconomy and doing it to a conservation end. So that's terrific. The International Union for the Conservation of Nature, I think it's worth just saying a word about what that organization does. We've talked about it on this podcast before, but this is an organization of conservation practitioners and scientists who identify threatened species, and they will put them on various lists of concern. The Red List is a very notable one. And it sounds like your work with them was about creating frameworks for disrupting the poaching that was happening. I'm interested to know, who's doing the poaching? Is it like a mass market gardener, or who is it that's the end user?
1: It's the same mentality as the cacti or orchid people.
0: Okay.
1: There are people who want to expand their cycad collection and they'll do anything to go get them. Often someone would just fund a trip because they wanted to go somewhere and they could sneak some plants back. But I would go back to your IUCN comment, because I founded the cycad specialist group. And the first thing we did is make a world list of all the cycads. It's available online now. It's been through several reiterations. But we've listed then the threat to each species and given its distribution. And I think the good thing is some things have been downlisted.
0: Meaning that they've gone from the red list.
1: Put on appendix two.
0: Yeah. That's good. That means that the efforts are working.
1: Exactly.
0: Yeah. It's a great organization, and many of our scientists here at NYBG participate in the process that they undertake. And it's an important input to conservation frameworks and to conservation practices all over the world. I mean, we're a collections-based institution. I understand the impulse to collect. And these things are things of beauty, so I can understand the desire to have them, but not at the risk of the plant going extinct. That's not okay.
1: Well, I think cutting one leaf off to make a herbarium specimen is probably fine.
0: Yeah, okay. So there's a range.
1: Yeah, as opposed to digging it up.
0: Yeah. Well, it sounds like there are better alternatives now for people to get these plants if they want them. And watching them grow, I imagine, can be very satisfying for folks. You said that there are species that are being downlisted. Are there places where that's been particularly successful, where wild populations are regenerating or thriving in a way that at one point seemed unlikely?
1: There's a real focus in Mexico, for example. Another area where there's a focus is in South Africa, Australia, and China. Mm-hmm. China's gotten really good about that kind of thing now.
0: Yeah, it's interesting to think about places that are at different stages of development now in the context of the current science and the biodiversity crisis. So much of the development that was happening in the Industrial Revolution was taking place without the benefit of our current understanding about the way that these systems can and cannot regenerate and what happens when we lose species. But today we have a lot more information, so maybe countries are approaching it differently.
1: And I think getting the amateur community to raise plants and seedlings and stuff has also helped.
0: Yeah. Well, this is a way in which the exchange of information as between the scientific community and the avocational hobbyist has improved a lot with the internet. People who are interested in plants and who want to collect them but don't want to do it in a way that's irresponsible have ready access to a lot more information than they once did. So maybe that's helping.
1: Yeah, I believe that's true.
0: It sort of tracks with the growing interest in native plants. It's the other side of the coin. If you're interested mm-hmm. in plants in general, then you're thinking about systems, you're thinking about how to support your local biodiversity, and maybe you also are interested in rare plants, but you don't want to be irresponsible about it. So I think it's a good thing for there to be more global awareness about what are the most pressing conservation issues related to cycads right now. It sounds like there's been a lot of progress on the poaching question. What about habitat destruction? That's harder to deal with, isn't it?
1: Yeah. It is. It definitely is. I mean, there are various kinds of examples. If you're in the Amazon area and you flood an area, these guys are not aquatics.
0: Right.
1: They're gone.
0: Yeah.
1: And once you wipe them out in a place like that, to get it back is going to be very, very difficult. So it's various kinds of habitat destructions, because cycads aren't all desert plants. A lot of them are rainforest plants. In South America, there's one epiphytic one we have in the conservatory that's actually only found in the tops of trees in the mountains of Panama. Hmm. That one is really, really threatened, as they keep cutting down for timber and various other usages. Its habitat's going to be gone.
0: You mentioned this idea of you don't know what you're losing when you lose a species because you don't know what you haven't yet understood. Are there potential uses, for example, human uses of these plants that you think we don't fully understand yet, but could be lost? Are there medical applications? I would think with a neurotoxin, there could be.
1: There's been some pursuit of it, but it stopped. But the notion of understanding neurodegeneration, like Oliver wrote about with this BMAA compound as an experimental compound. And we actually, Gloria Carusi and I, actually were using it in that little plant that botanists can grow by the thousands, Arabidopsis or the Thaocress, the experimental plant, using BMAA on it. And we got some interesting results of what it could do. We passed it off to some neuro people, but they never really picked it up.
0: Mm. Yeah. And so that's a good example, Dennis, because maybe in the moment in time with the available

0: chromosome numbers. There'll be a section on various topics that deal with them.
1: How many plants do you have at your home, Dennis?
0: Hardly any.
1: Yeah, this is a thing about botanists that is surprising. They don't cultivate plants indoors, really. It's not their thing.
0: Well, Jan goes nuts in our garden.
1: Okay, okay, good.
0: But so yeah, all indoor plants, no, she doesn't want them either, you know?
1: Yeah. Well, Dennis, it's really fun to talk to you always. Thanks for coming to talk to us about cycads here on Plant People.
0: Thank you very much.
1: With hundreds of millions of years of cycad success behind us, it's all the more important that these living fossils survive this difficult time in their history for the benefit of the planet and for future generations. If you'd like to learn more about what you've heard in this episode, check out our show notes at nybg.org.
2: I'm in a long-distance relationship. She's as physically far away from me as possible on the continent of the United States. From cells, her love manages to live on. For 2 years now, we've kept it together, in good times and bad. Tiring, the travel, the phone calls, the video chats. But we continue. Can't help it. There's no one like her. Our situation may not be unique, but it requires a lot of effort and support from all of our friends and family. Across the country, she's still with us. I always wonder if we'll make it. I cry at night when I miss her so much. We have a lot to fight against badly. Distance is not the only fight. We have equality, the ability to marry legally. They're up there too. But for now, I focus on the distance. Distance I cross in my dreams, where she's always there. And I just help him cross in real life.

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Do you buy books on Amazon? I buy excellent books for a quarter at lawn sales. But from time to time I hear of a book I'd like to read, and that's when I bring up Amazon. Today I heard of a man who spent 29 years in solitary, in jail, before they said that he was probably innocent and let him out. You can think of a lot of people who went to jail. Martin Luther King, Thoreau, Voltaire, Bertrand Russell, Thomas More, Oscar Wilde, Solzhenitsyn, Gandhi. You could think of hundreds more, and it makes you wonder why you never contributed enough to society to warrant a sentence of your own. Anyway, this poor man, who was probably innocent, wrote a book called From the Bottom of the Heap. And I said to myself, I'd like to read From the Bottom of the Heap. Let's see if I can find it on Amazon for only 1 cent and $4 postage. Guess what? $12.95 plus the $4 postage. And the same thing happened the last four or five times I looked for

0: something. My question to you is, why do the books you like to read always cost $12.94 more than you want to pay? I'm Robert Skoglund in St. George, Maine.
1: I'm James Stewart, and this is Timeline from VPR Classical, an exploration into the development of Western music. Today, we will discuss one of the first music theorists in our Western musical tradition, Guido D'Arezzo.
2: Listen. Doe, a deer, a female deer, ray, a drop of golden song.
1: This familiar song introduces the syllables used for singing notes at sight reading. But this concept of using syllables for notes is much older than a Rodgers and Hammerstein musical. Do, re, mi, fa, sol, la, ti, do. The familiar major scale comes from what we call the solfège system of sight reading. We can trace the lineage of this practice all the way back to the writings of a Benedictine monk of the early 11th century, Guido D'Arezzo. Guido was educated in the Abbey of Pomposa on the Adriatic coast, and early on he earned a reputation for his ability to teach singers new plain song chants, new songs, very quickly. Now, how did he do this? Up to this point, the chants of the church were either memorized or represented with small pen strokes called neumes. They helped the singer remember the basic shape of the melody, but they were by no means precise. Guido developed a system of accurate notation, using lines and spaces to separate each individual note. He then gave names to these notes. This is where we get the alphabetic note names we use today. A, B, C, D, E, F, G. Based on what we call the natural minor scale. Guido would have called it a mode. Later, Guido composed a hymn that was meant to educate singers and teach them how to recognize each individual note of the scale. His Ut quiant laxus starts each phrase with a different note, ascending step by step, much like the Rodgers and Hammerstein song. The syllables he used for the introduction of each new note has become the solfège system we use a millennium later. Ut, re, mi, fa, sol, la. Since the time of Guido, we've added the note T, or in some languages C, to the end of the scale, and replaced the ut with do, preferring the hard consonant sound over the soft vowel sound. These developments of notation and singing practice make Guido D'Arezzo one of the most influential figures in Western musical history. Find out more about Guido D'Arezzo and explore the timeline at vpr.net/classical.
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4: The sun is red, and I eat peanut butter near a bone-dry cattle trough in a dining chair in the high Nevada August desert. The day before, I woke up wet in the misty rain over Pando Aspen Grove and breathed in life from the world's largest living organism, a massive clone forest. Today, I breathe in the death of a different forest, burning hundreds of miles away and entering my lungs as a thin, then heavy, gray sadness. Antelope, Monitor, the Big Smoky Valley, I cut north, then west on Highway 50, and the loneliest road in America unfurls in front of me, a black carpet, heading into the smoky sunset.

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1: Thanks for calling the Lost and Found Sound Line here at NPR. This is Jay Allison. At this moment, we are gathering audio that relates to the events of September 11th, before, during, and after. We're looking for audio artifacts, both personal and historic. 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
0: We came together 10 years ago in the months following 9/11. 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
3: My name is Jake Nichols. As a kid, I grew up in a tenement on 49th Street, Hell's Kitchen. And when the World Trade Center buildings were going up, my dad told me, when those are finished and the race between the two buildings is over, we're going to go up on the top. My dad said these buildings will last for 1,000 years and they'll be here forever.
0: Hundreds of you left your testimony and remembrances, phone messages, music, and small shards of sound. From these calls and from dozens of interviews done by producers across the nation comes this collection of voices, stories, and sound. We call it a sonic memorial.
4: 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I'm Guy Tozzoli, I'm president of the World Trade Centers Association. Initially, I was the director of the World Trade Center of New York, responsible for planning, designing, and operating and constructing the World Trade Center. We started construction in 1967. The 16 acres of the World Trade Center site was nothing but an old Washington market. It was over 100 years old. One day, we found a homemade time capsule. So there was this rusty thing, it looked like a torpedo. It had in it 2 packs of cigars. It had 17 cards in it from a place called the Irish Foundry Works. And the barrister wrote this note. He said, we're about to create this capsule. So all we can say is we're putting our cards in here, and we hope that whoever digs this up will be building a greater marketplace than exists. History repeats itself. The Trade Center was a marketplace, okay? There have been marketplaces for 2,000 years.
0: Stephen Scott and the Bode Piano Ensemble recorded live at the Winter Garden in the World Financial Center on October 25th, 2000. Nearly all the recordings and audio artifacts you'll hear this hour were recorded over the last 70 years at the World Trade Center and surrounding neighborhoods.
5: The past and the present are entangled in the streets and in the neighborhoods of the city. And nowhere is that more powerful than the neighborhood around the World Trade Center. I'm Robert Snyder. I'm a historian who's written and studied New York City over the years. You've got twisty, squirrely network of streets that goes back to Dutch New York. And that's why the streets don't conform to the grid pattern above 14th Street. And they follow old Dutch farmsteads, canals. So you've got this 17th century street layout and 20th century skyscrapers right next to each other. And you've got an 18th century church like St. Paul's, the African-American burial ground. And what we think of now as the World Trade Center neighborhood was a largely maritime neighborhood, wharves going down the west side practically to the Battery. You could always look around and have a sense of the past by just looking out to the Hudson River and the harbor, where so much of the city's history began, where so many people got their first look at America.
2: Message 15 was received at 12:40 p.m. December 2nd.
6: Good day. My name is Captain Anderson. I know New York City intimately, but mostly from the water. When I first started work in New York, they had just completed the World Trade Center. I've carried passengers around the tip of Manhattan hundreds upon hundreds upon hundreds of times. Gliding through the water on a sailing vessel, the entire crew and passengers lay on the deck. As we sail around, we watch the spectacular buildings begin to twinkle with light. There's nothing like it anywhere on the earth. I never became bored of it.
5: Just south of where the World Trade Center stood was a neighborhood of Syrians, Greeks, and Turks. All that started to change with the decline of the harbor and the decline of manufacturing in the city. When the World Trade Center came in, it was partly an attempt to invigorate a neighborhood that seemed to some people to be sort of declining. And the Trade Center overshadowed and sometimes obliterated the kind of neighborhood that had been there before.
2: Message 2 was received at 1:20 p.m. April 10th.
7: My name is Fred Apt. In 1931, I was 14 years old. My uncle brought me a crystal set from Cortlandt Street, Radio Row. After the war in 1946, I began selling radio and electronic parts under the name of Durf Radio. I was located a few blocks north of the Radio Row on Hudson Street. I moved my business to Westchester County when they were going to build the Trade Center. 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
0: Radio Row, 1929. The sound you're hearing comes from an early newsreel shot on Cortlandt Street in Lower Manhattan, the very spot where the World Trade Center came to be.
9: To the Port Authority, the construction of the World Trade Center might have meant growth, but to many of the 300 small businessmen in the 13 blocks to be cleared for the center and its 16-acre plaza, it meant disaster. The little businessmen on Cortlandt Street and the big businessmen who own the Empire State Building have fought for 2 years in and out of court, but apparently to little avail. And although the court battle is still being fought, the construction of the $350 million World Trade Center may have taken another significant step. This is Tom Dunn, Channel 2 News in Lower Manhattan.
10: My father started the first radio store on Cortlandt Street in 1921. So when they started to build the World Trade Center, I said to my father, who was retired by that time, I said, Pop, I said, let's take a ride down to Cortlandt Street. I said, this is going to be your last chance to see the area before it's completely gone. So he said, all right. And he put on a Mackinaw and his normal fedora, and we went down to Cortlandt Street. He didn't say anything at first, and then sort of took a gaze down the whole length of the street and then said, wow, it is totally gone. That was about the extent of the conversation. I had thought that it would affect him, you know, reminiscing about, I started Radio Row, now Radio Row is a thing of the past. No, it didn't interest him. Hell, he acted like a New Yorker. He took it in stride. Everything changes. Neighborhoods come and go. So, went back to the car and off we went.
2: Message 36 was received at 5:10 p.m. November 30th.
11: My name is Ernie Scott. I'm a piano player. And I performed at Windows on the World from 1996 to spring of 1998. During that time, CNN came and filmed while I was playing. And it was a pan around the bar and the windows. It was just a gorgeous shot. I lost a lot of friends at the center. And I just wish that people can remember those precious moments that they used to come up to the windows.
2: Received at 3:20 p.m. October 22nd.
12: Hi, my name is Robert Olin. I work for Thatcher, Prophet & Wood, which was formerly housed on floors 38 through 40 of 2 World Trade Center. about 2 weeks or so before the attack, I happened to videotape in our office touring a little bit of the space. I am commentating about what I see and who's in which office.
13: It's the lovely office that I spend my days and nights in. These are my neighbors, Rev and Tom. This is where we also throw footballs down the hall.
14: Swing me up a little bit higher, Obadiah do.
2: Message
14: Swing
2: four
14: me up
2: was
14: a little bit higher, and I will
2: love
14: February
2: you. 8th.
14: Swing me over.
15: Hello,
14: the
15: my name is Lydia
14: Robertson. So I will not fall.
15: My mother died on September 11th on the 97th floor of Tower 1. She was the senior vice president of Marsh McLennan and for technology, and she left quite a legacy. She had upwards of 40 foster children in her lifetime. She worked her way up from single mom, unemployed, no education, to getting herself a college degree and putting a great many of us through school, and was a pretty amazing person.
16: My mother, Valerie Joan Hanna, was the daughter of a Texas cattle rancher army man and a Philadelphia socialite. She married rather young. And when I was 5 years old, she left my father. She brought along the 7 foster boys that she'd collected and moved out and started fresh with a high school diploma and a lot of will. She started out as a key punch operator and moved from place to place, always moving up. She hit glass ceiling to glass ceiling, always collecting more foster children. She also worked as a waitress here and there. We went a couple semesters at a private school where they let her do janitorial work at night, which we didn't know about. She put a lot of us through a lot of different schools working that hard. She was big into voting rights, you know, and she didn't care who you were as long as you voted. She was someone who couldn't stand not helping if she could. She worked her way. She was the senior vice president of technology at Marsh. In Tower 1 on the 97th floor when she disappeared.
2: Message 29 was received at 7:30 a.m. Friday.
17: Hello, my name is Eric Milano. I'm calling on behalf of my friend who was killed in the World Trade Center. He was a firefighter. His name is Christopher Pickford. His younger brother and I collaborated to make a compilation tribute CD in Chris's memory, which contains much of Chris's music that he created, and it also contains some answering machine messages from him.
18: Spam, I got good news. I'm starting the investigation process for firefighter candidate, so I might be a fireman sometime in the near future. Spam, tonight we're going to the studio. I just got this brilliant idea. Me, you, and Bernie, we're going to put in $33 each. We're going to get 2 hours in the studio. And anything more than that, we'll tell Pete we owe him, but we'll just never pay him. You know, maybe we'll get you ripped up into a frenzy, and we'll finish it. That's what I think we should do. Give me a call. I just called your job. I told him I was Mr. Scalady. Mr. Scalady. That's my new name, by the way. I will talk to you. What do you think? I'm going to call Bernie. It's probably not going to happen, but, you know, shut up. All right, bye.

Nadine Robinson, I'm a conceptual artist, and I recently completed a piece called Tower Hollers. It's a sound installation that was first realized at the World Trade Center residency program called Worldviews, sponsored by the Lower Manhattan Cultural Council in 1999. Tower Hollers is a mix of elevator music with work songs, hollers, and reels and labor songs from the South. I was inspired by hearing the elevator music going to my studios in the 91st floor. It was sort of, here comes the sun, this like mellow tune. Standing there in the back of the elevator with a maintenance worker, a woman in her uniform, with all the business executives in their suits, I wanted to create this music to soothe the weary worker. It's 455 speaker boxes, which is the number of tenants in the World Trade Center at the time of my residency. Custom-made speaker boxes that were huge structures called Houses of Joy. And a lot of meanings within the community where I grew up in the Bronx, especially in Jamaican street parties. And it's so important to the working class people in the boroughs in just getting through the day-to-day.

0: por la tarde en New York City.
1: Message 13 was received at 6:10 p.m. November 29th.
2: In my many years of being in the United States, I often went to Twin Towers to visit friends of mine which worked there. And at nighttime, when everybody was gone, you could hear the Mexican radios or the tape listening as they worked, cleaning the place. Mexican, Central American. This is the guys that clean the place. Guys can do the cooking, the guys can pick up the garbage in that place. Maybe in one of your little remembrance there, you could put in a little bit of that music. Tex-Mex, mostly norteños from Texas. They're the Mexicans that came here and picked up your dirty work. They die with you guys. Help them out. Remember them. Thank you.
1: Message 2 was received at 3:10 p.m. December 4th.
3: Hello, my name is James Burton. My wife and I were married at the Top of the World observation deck on February 14th, 1998. They were looking for 55 couples who wanted to get married at the World Trade Center. 55 couples, 110 people to match with 110 stories of the building.
4: If there was in the background, such a thing as a wish come true.
5: I am Mrs. Vanessa Johnson.
4: I would wish.
5: She's always singing around the house. That's like our song.
4: Love.
5: I used to come through the World Trade Center every morning on my way to work, and I would take the PATH train in World Trade, and when you come up the escalators, those long escalators in World Trade Center, there was electronic billboard, and it said, get married on top of the world, Valentine's Day. I wrote an essay, emailed it over. By 2 o'clock, I got a response saying, you know, congratulations. I was so happy, and it wasn't until later on in the day that I realized I had to tell John that we were going to get married in 6 days. Whenever we have an argument, he's the one that came up with, whenever we see the World Trade Center, we have to kiss, no matter what. And at first, it was like, oh, man, I'm upset. I don't want to give you a kiss. Sometime we would be somewhere out in Jersey, and you'd look up on the turnpike or something, and there's a World Trade Center, and we're sitting in the car, not speaking, ignoring each other. But because we see them now, I have to give them a kiss, and then, you know, we kind of laugh. And it was something that put us back on track when we couldn't get on track, you know, on our own.
6: I want to welcome you to the World Trade Center. I'm Judge Frederick Berman. And it's my pleasure to be able to...
7: I'm Judge Frederick Berman. For many years, I've had the pleasure and privilege of performing weddings on Valentine's Day atop the World Trade Center. We did 3 an hour, every 20 minutes. They would put ads in papers around the country and abroad saying, if you are interested in getting married atop the World Trade Center on Valentine's Day, write us a letter and tell us why you would like to do it. The weddings that I actually performed, I have copies of those letters so that I could personalize each of the ceremonies. The top cards are my notes. They met at the World Trade Center 2 years ago. He works in the food and beverage department.
8: My name is Enrique Mejia, and I work in the food and beverage department. I wrote that I just couldn't see myself getting married nowhere else but up here.
9: I was working downstairs as a tour guide. He was working up here. So it's like everything happened here. We got engaged last year about Valentine's. He called me over to the window to see the view, and then he just popped the question, and everybody from the food and beverage came with wine glasses and just started celebrating it.
10: The Port Authority of New York and New Jersey welcomes you to the observation deck of the World Trade Center. We're traveling in a Lotus elevator at a speed of 20 miles per hour.
11: My name is Lou Johnstante. In the early 1980s, I was doing a lot of sound recording in New York City. In October of 1982, I went to the World Trade Center to record. I went up to the observation deck on the top with an elevator full of tourists, and I recorded the taped message we heard as we went up. And then up on the top, I interviewed people from all over the world. The sounds of the different languages seemed important to the sound of the place.
12: Ontzettend hoog, heel modern en.
13: For me now, you know, I can't believe my eyes.
14: C'est énorme, impossible à imaginer.
15: Yes, I come to see from Egypt.
14: what the civilization of American people.
15: What do you think?
14: I can sing. It's very, very important. It's very good.
13: It's for me, it's something incredible, unbelievable. When we go back to Egypt, I'm going to say for my friends, I see something like pyramids, you know? Did you hear about pyramids in Egypt?
11: And then I left with another elevator full of tourists. And at the time, I remember thinking, I wish that baby wasn't crying. It's spoiling the recording. But now, today, listening to it, I think it sounds just right.
16: And while you're here, don't miss the new Vista International.
17: My name is Benchir, and I was hired to record some sound for a movie. It involves a scene where Al Pacino takes a long elevator ride in the World Trade Center, you know, discovers this opium den. A team of elevator mechanics were removing the hatch from one of the shorter elevator runs so we could actually record the elevator, but inside the shaft as the elevator was traveling.
18: Yep.
17: And these guys were actually riding on top of the elevator.
18: Roll off those.
17: I remember thinking that with my recordings, how little conversation there is in between recording the takes of the elevator, and how disappointed I was that I didn't roll on more of the discussion that was going on in the meantime, getting more memories of the elevator operators and so forth. People created the World Trade Center. It was a masterpiece in engineering and architecture, but like any community or environment or building or office space, it's all about the people, and that's where the memories lie, I think.
18: Yeah, you gotta pick it up a little. There you go.
19: What I'm hoping you'll find from someone is the sound of the revolving doors in the World Trade Center. Always struck me how they beat like heartbeats. There was this thump, thump, thump, thump, thump, thump. This life beat.
20: In the many years that my office was there on the 77th floor of North Tower, one of my great joys was to walk around. Remember, 250,000 people pass through the Trade Center every day.
21: Guy Tozzoli, president of the World Trade Centers Association.
20: Within the World Trade Center of New York, each day, 250,000 people, and many of them were tourists and visitors from other parts of the country, from other parts of the world. And you'd watch them walking through the lobbies, sitting on the plaza in the sun, listening to some of the concerts that we had.
22: It's a little light of mine. I don't let it shine. It's a little light of mine.
21: Odetta, performing at the World Trade Center Plaza on July 27th, 2001.

0: Hillary North worked at the Aon Corporation on the 103rd floor of 2 World Trade Center. Hillary wrote this poem.
1: Okay, the poem is called How My Life Has Changed. I can no longer flirt with Lou. I can no longer dance with Myra. I can no longer eat brownies with Suzanne Y. I can no longer meet the deadline with Mark. I can no longer talk to George about his daughter. I can no longer drink coffee with Rich. I can no longer make a good impression on Chris. I can no longer smile at Paul. I can no longer hold the door open for Tony. I can no longer confide in Lisa. I can no longer complain about Gary. I can no longer work on a project with Donna R. I can no longer get to know Yolanda. I can no longer call the client with Nick. I can no longer contribute to the book drive organized by Karen. I can no longer hang out with Millie. I can no longer give career advice to Suzanne P. I can no longer laugh with Donna G. I can no longer watch Mary Ellen cut through the I can no longer drink beer with Paul. I can no longer have a meeting with Dave W. I can no longer leave a message with Andrea. I can no longer gossip with Anna. I can no longer run into Dave P. at the vending machine. I can no longer call Steve about my computer. I can no longer compliment Lorenzo. I can no longer hear Herman's voice. I can no longer see the incredible view from the 103rd floor. I can no longer take my life for granted.

0: Hi, it's Ben Rubin. A few weeks before September 11th, I went to the World Trade Center to see a concert by Glenn Branca. I think the piece was called Hallucination City. It was a symphony for 100 electric guitars. It was actually the only concert I ever got to see on the plaza of the World Trade Centers. And it started off as this slow build with drums, and gradually the guitar sound grew and grew. For me, the most interesting thing was just to walk on the periphery and listen to the reflections of the sound, and it almost felt like you could hear the shapes of the buildings and the surfaces by listening to the way the drums and guitars echoed off of these huge flat plains in this plaza.
1: For the record, your name and where you were born, how you happened to become an architect.
2: My name is Minoru Yamasaki. I was born in 1912 in Seattle. My parents came to the United States just a few years before I was born.
1: I see.
3: Minoru Yamasaki, the architect who designed the World Trade Center, interviewed in 1960 by John Peters.
4: What is the case for the World Trade Center then?
2: I think beyond just the fact of getting the people together, the Port Authority wanted to focus attention on world trade. I felt this way about it, that if we're going to build this many square feet, that we shouldn't build a low, uninteresting structure. I didn't think that we were going to go that high, but I thought that we ought to have a quality about it that would interpret the fact that world trade could mean world peace.
4: Uh-huh.
2: It was terribly important. It was just not another office building.
5: Mr. Yamasaki worked in models. He did 50 different schemes. One building, 10 buildings, 12 buildings on the 16-acre site, okay? And I gave him a program, so many feet of office space, 15 million square feet totally. So Yama's working on his model, and he says he liked the Twin Tower scheme. So I said, well, it looks pretty good with the plaza, which is almost the size of Piazza San Marco in Venice. And I say, Yama, does it meet my program? No, he said, it's 2 million feet short. I said, why is that? He said, you can't build a building taller than 80 floors. And I say, Yama, President Kennedy's going to put a man on the moon.
6: I'll tell you what, I have a very queasy feeling in my stomach right now because I'm at, 1,500 feet. There is somebody out there in a tightrope walk between the two towers of the World Trade Center, right at the tippy top.
7: These are the towers of New York's World Trade Center. They are 1,350 feet high. And this morning, a young Frenchman named Philippe Petit, an accomplished aerialist who can't resist heights, walked a tight wire from tower to tower.
8: I love to go the high wire. You're never sure that you will do it, because that's the wind was big, the wire was shaking a lot, you know.
7: Why did you do this?
8: There is no why. Just because when I see a beautiful place to put my wire, I cannot resist.
5: Philippe Petit, he really planned, like one would plan a bank heist almost, etc. And he showed up in my office and said, I'm a French journalist, and these two people are my assistants. So he came back to see me day after day. Somehow or other, whenever we talked, he constantly got back to the question of how do these buildings move in the wind?
8: I spent actually 9 years of my life organizing secretly this illegal walk. How can I bring 3 tons of equipment in one of the most guarded buildings in America, rig the wire, which usually takes 3 or 4 days, and not get shot and not get caught, and then the wind and the moving buildings.
5: They used an old crossbow, and then he shot the cord across the chasm, as I call it, from one end to the other, and they would attach it to the window washing device.
8: The first step is the one where you unglue yourself from the building and you have decided to play this moment of your life I could feel the wind. I also could feel the vibration or the breathing of the Twin Towers. Because of the difference of temperature, they breathe, they move, they don't really sway to the human eye. But I can assure you, I remember vividly some kind of vibration at times on my wire as I was dancing and even laying down between those towers. My perception of everything was very strange. I think I was completely in another world, you know. So what I was hearing, I wasn't really hearing like what you hear something, you know. It was more like a feeling of sound. And I did hear in that soup of sound, I did hear boats, you know, sirens of boats. It was beautiful. Like people leaving for a faraway country. And I did hear these crazy sirens, well known in New York, about police and ambulances. And I did hear some kind of wave of sound that I'm sure was the traffic stopping and the crowd looking up.
9: Often buildings speak to you. What happens in a tall building is that in the wind, as the building moves, the floor above moves with respect to the floor below. My full name is Leslie E. Robertson. I'm a structural engineer, and I was responsible for the design of the World Trade Center. This cassette tape was one of many that we took during the construction and later occupation of the building. For each cycle of oscillation of the building, you hear two creaking noises. And therefore, if you have a tape of it, you can then measure rather precisely the frequency of oscillation of the building itself. It takes 10 seconds for a World Trade Center to go through one cycle of oscillation.
10: This concludes the recording at the 67th floor, Tower 8 projection room.
11: I just got so into the building, talking about going down 70 feet to bedrock, the sky lobby system that they used, the slurry trench system that they use. I'm Olivia Verazzi-Zdanowitz, and I was a construction guide for the World Trade Center during the summers of 1968, 69, and 1970.
12: My name is Sandy Austin Asbury. I'm an FBI agent here in Pierce, South Dakota. I was a construction guide at the World Trade Center in the summers, 1968, 69, 70. On their lunch hour, people would stand at these fences eating their sandwiches and looking at the unbelievable hole that was going to become the World Trade Center. The guides were a very good public relations move to get some enthusiasm over what this was going to mean to the whole look of Manhattan. We stood out in booths on Church Street that were elevated up a couple steps. We couldn't just stand on a street corner and hand out a pamphlet because we'd get run over by the crowds of people coming out of the subways. So they gave us a little blue and white booth. And I remember this little wizened, weather-faced little carnation seller, and he kind of looked like a Popeye. He would walk up and give each one of us fresh carnations every day. He was one of the first people I thought of when I heard about the Trade Center collapsing.
13: Time. This is 1010 Winds. You give us 22 minutes, we'll give you the world.
14: Good morning. 64 degrees at 8 o'clock. It's Tuesday, September 11th. I'm Lee Harris. Here's what's happening. It's primary day and the polls are open in New York City. Voters are deciding among about 250 candidates for mayor, city council.
15: It's going to be a beautiful day today. Sunshine throughout. Really a splendid September day. The afternoon temperature about 80 degrees.
16: My name is Stephen Manning. I headed downtown at 8 o'clock on that day, and I was on my way to buy the new Bob Dylan record, which had just been released that day, and I wanted to pick it up at J&R Music World, a few blocks down from the World Trade Center. I emerged from the Chambers Street subway when I heard a deafening roar overhead, and I wheeled around, looked up, and saw the first jetliner plow into the Trade Center. I had my tape recorder with me because I was actually going uptown to do an interview later in the day. I turned it on. I raced towards the Twin Towers. We heard this unbelievable sound and looked up and saw that Tower 1 was cracking open.
17: The whole building is shut down. The entire World Trade Center is collapsing. An airplane crashed directly into the Pentagon.
18: Inches, 68 inches, 35 inches, 50 inches, 64

0: 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Received September 11th at 8:59 a.m.
1: Hey, Beverly, this is Sean. In case you get this message, there's been an explosion in World Trade 1. That's the other building. It looks like a plane struck it. It's on fire at about the 90th floor, and it's horrible. Bye.
0: Received September 11th at 9:02 a.m.
1: Yeah, honey, this is Sean again. Looks like we'll be in this tower for a while. It's secure here. I'll talk to you later. Bye.
0: End of message.
2: Julia Sweeney sent us this message from her husband, Brian, who was on United Flight 175 from Boston to Los Angeles on Tuesday morning, September 11th.
3: Jules, this is Ryan. Listen, on an airplane that's been hijacked, if things don't go well, I'm looking good. I just want you to know I absolutely love you. I want you to do good. So happy this time. Same to my parents and everybody. And I just totally love you, and I'll see you in Chester. Hi, babe. I'll call you.
2: Julia sent this note with her tape. These are the words, in case they are hard to understand. Hey, Jules, this is Brian. Listen, I'm on an airplane that's been hijacked. If things don't go well, and it's not looking good, I just want you to know that I absolutely love you. I want you to do good, go have good times. The same to my parents and everybody, and I just totally love you. And I'll see you when you get here. Bye, babe. I hope I call you.
4: I was sitting at my desk on the 77th floor when the plane hit, and my immediate thought was for my son. He was on the 105th floor. And my thought was that he would survive, that the fireman whom I heard on the stairs would be able to rescue him. I'm Herbert Weed. I'm the Executive Vice President of the World Trade Centers Association. I was there in 1993 on February 26th at 12:18, and the bomb went off in the truck in the basement. It was much worse. I knew it was much worse. It took me 1 hour to get out of the building. I kept thinking, he's 28 floors above me. I got out of 10 to 10. The building didn't collapse to 10:28. He's in the same building working for Cantor. My son had no chance. Everybody in Cantor died, 658 people. Nobody above the 92nd floor lived in the World Trade Center, in the North Tower. He was born on May 18th, 1976. He would have been 26 years old. What I hear all the time is my son.
5: All right, where's Todd? All right, Todd. So now let's make a toast to the two happiest people in the world, Heather and Jordan. It seems like just yesterday, Jordan, we were outside in front of our house playing basketball. We never did get to play for long, though, because one of us would always get loud and curse, and then Dad would yell at us and make us come inside.
4: We decided, my wife and I, that we were going to set up a foundation because he had a problem as a child. He suffered from panic attacks. So we want to help any child that has a psychological difficulty. My church has asked me, they want to make a plaque for my son. And they asked me the other day if it's all right to put the World Trade Center on the plaque. And I said, no. I love those buildings. I work there. It just becomes very hard for me personally. And yet, I'm part of an association that promotes the concept of World Trade Centers. That's what I do. And I believe in that concept, because the concept is completely opposite what these people did on that day. I'm from Lebanese background. I'm from the Middle East. My family's from the Middle East. I had so much hatred for these people. And I found it was consuming me. It really was not good for me to have so much hatred. The only answer is, if you can make some good out of an evil, help somebody else, maybe you'll have a little peace.

0: a prayer service at the Atlantic Mosque in Brooklyn.
1: I've been here since 1980, mm-hmm. in this area, one of the oldest.
0: What's your home country?
1: Egypt. Egypt. One of the members of the mosque, and also I have my business in the middle of the block here. One of my friends who died, he used to work in security in World Trade Center, and this is our loss too. It's our loss too. We should be united, Muslim, Christian, Jew, Hindu. We're all of us supposed to be united to overcome and rebuild our city again.

0: received at 2 p.m. December 3rd.
1: Hello, my name is Colin Travers. A friend brought my attention to this Sonic Memorial you guys are putting together. And actually, a friend of mine, Eric Miner, and myself created in the 2 weeks following the 11th a World Trade Center dedication piece. It's basically a hip-hop using samples from MSNBC, some films, as well as basically scratching in different samples from records. I definitely would like to contribute to this because I know we poured our hearts into it and it definitely meant a lot to us.

0: no matter how good a job we do at mending fences and trying to bring peace to the world, we're going to have to live with a segment of the world that's extremely angry with the United States and with other parts of the world, and we're going to have to live with that for a very long time. The people who did this had lived in our midst. They'd seen our lawns and our kids and knew a lot about us and still carried a hatred that's deep enough so that they would give their lives. I was the chief engineer. I headed the design of the structural system for the building. I do wake up with the thoughts in my head. But we cannot possibly close the doors on all the targets. We cannot make the planes or the buildings suitable to resist these events. I'm not a believer in hardening buildings, and I think it's the wrong way to think about life.
1: Message 29 was received at 7:30 a.m. Friday.
2: This is Beverly Eckert. My husband, Sean Rennie, was killed on September 11th at the World Trade Center. My story about sound starts this February when Sean turned 50. My sister made a special CD for him. I gave her a list of songs that I thought were either Sean's favorite songs or were part of the story of his life. We met when we were 16, and being together with somebody that long, you know what songs they like. And the tape starts out with Come Softly, and it starts out with bum bum bum ba do a be do be do da da da ba do a be do be do. And I remember when we first played it for Sean, you know, when he got the CD, and, you know, it was just the smile on his face when he heard that song. And, there's several songs on there, Theme from a Summer Place and Town Without Pity. When Sean and I were 16, of course, nobody thought it could possibly last. So the adults of the world gave us quite a hard time. And we were right, because we stayed together for 34 years. And You Made Me So Very Happy, that has special meaning to me, because I did get to say goodbye to Sean on the phone just before the building collapsed, and I did tell him that he made me so very happy.
3: My name is Nikki Stern. My husband of 11 years, Jim Fattorti, was killed at the World Trade Center on September 11th.
4: I got a lot of grief books early on. I think people were trying to figure out what to do to help me. And all of the grief books marked stages. Okay, first.

0: the site of the towers. We're all just going to keep seeing. It's going to be in the history books. That has to go into a mental picture along with my discussions with the medical examiner's office, and all of that has to be put together in a picture book and stored somewhere. I don't know where yet.
1: I'm Kenneth T. Jackson. I'm a professor of history at Columbia University and the director of the New York Historical Society. There's an assumption that no matter whatever happens to the 16 acres of the World Trade Center, there will be a memorial or a monument to the 3,000 people who lost their lives there 100 and more years ago. That was never an assumption that somehow you'd build a monument or memorial to people. Even battlefields, Waterloo, Gettysburg, were not immediately transformed into places of veneration and respect. Before the World Trade Center collapsed, the worst tragedy in New York history was the burning of an excursion ship called the General Slocum, which was filled with women and children. It's a little over 1,100 people in June of 1904 when it caught fire on the East River. What are the memorials to the General Slocum? Well, there's a little kind of unimpressive monument in Tompkins Square Park, or the Triangle Shirtwaist Fire, which is one of America's best-known tragedies, where 146 mostly Italian and Jewish young women, mostly between the ages of 15 and 25, perished one day jumping from the windows of the building, which is important to American history because it led to changes in factory laws around the country. You couldn't lock people in when they were at work. But what do we remember about the Triangle Shirtwaist? There's a plaque. That's maybe 2 feet by 2 feet on the side of a building. And that's it. And what's ironic is that 100 years ago, when they didn't think in terms of these group memorials, but they did sanctify death in yet another way, in that cemeteries and visiting cemeteries were really an important event. And whole families went, and they felt that they were communing with not only the dead person, but with God, and then also with nature. Now in our time, when we don't go to cemeteries anymore, and cemeteries are really isolated and almost scary places because they're so empty, but now we're drawn toward these kind of public memorials, whether it's the Vietnam Memorial in Washington or, you know, something else. One of the things from both the World Trade Center and the neighborhood before the World Trade Center reminds us to do is look around us now. Look around at the old stores, the little stores, the big stores. You know, remember what you see. I think it reminds us that we need to treasure the people we know. We need to treasure the neighborhood we live in. All the relationships, everything that's important. Look at it, remember it. Try to file it away because nothing is forever.
2: 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Message 1 was received at 11.

The Sonic Memorial was written and produced by the Kitchen Sisters, Davia Nelson and Nikki Silva, with Ben Shapiro, in collaboration with a gathering of radio producers, listeners, archivists, historians, New Yorkers, among others. Mixed by Jim McKee. Producer Jay Allison, curator of the Sonic Memorial phone line, and NPR's Jackie Leiden also contributed to the narration. The Sonic Memorial project team includes Jamie York, Laura Folger, Joe Richman, Eleanor Ostrinsky, Alana Berkowitz, Grace Key Heifetz, Sue Johnson, Vanessa Bertozzi, Britta Fromm, Allison Cornyn. Further contributors include Dave Isay, Stacey Abramson, Andy Lancet, Jad Abumrad, Marianne McCune, Beth Fertig, Tara Anderson, Kathy Brew, John Schaefer, Art Silverman, Mary Beth Bowen, Manoli Weatherell, Crystal Smith, Steve Dima, Samara Freemark, and the countless individuals and institutions who contributed to this memorial. Special mention goes to Ann Pasternak and Creative Time, author Angus Cress Gillespie, Joe

0: Joan Wallace and KQED, Robert Krolwich and Deborah Amos, American Zoetrope, Rick Madden, and the community of public radio stations who helped bring these sounds and stories to air. 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This is Paul Auster. August 4th, 2011. The effect of 9/11, I think, for someone who lives in New York and for someone who writes books, whether fiction or nonfiction, is indelible, because if you mean to write about New York as it is today, then you must take into account what happened 10 years ago. It's unavoidable. The following is a passage from my book, Winter Journal. 31 years of traveling within your own city, on average two or three times a week, which would add up to several thousand trips, many of them underground by subway, but many others back and forth across the Brooklyn Bridge in cars and taxis. 1,000 crossings, 2,000 crossings, 5,000 crossings. It is impossible to know how many. It was always the crossing from Brooklyn to Manhattan that you preferred. The anticipation of reaching the exact point where you could simultaneously see the Statue of Liberty in the harbor to your left and the downtown skyline looming in front of you. The immense buildings that would suddenly jump into sight. Among them, the towers, of course. The unbeautiful towers that gradually became a familiar part of the landscape. And even though you have continued to cross the bridge two or three times a week in the 9.5 years since then, the journey is no longer the same. The dead are still there, and the towers are there as well, pulsating in memory, still present as an empty hole in the sky. The Sonic Memorial Special. Distributed by NPR and PRX, the Public Radio Exchange.
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One morning I heard the people on the news talking about a football game that they called the Super Bowl that had been played the day before. I called my friend Julian and asked him if he'd watched it, and he said he had. When I asked him what happened, I was not surprised to hear him say that he fell asleep. This is good. What else is television for? I'm Robert Skoglund in Tents Harbor, Maine.

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6: So I come here to San Quentin, and it's like the most intimidating place in the world, right? You get to prison, and like it's scary. It's, you know, like you've only seen it in movies, and like I'm walking into reception, and it's so loud. People are just yelling and screaming, and this one guy's like, "Hey, that's him." And I'm like, "What the f-? Like, no way. Like, does someone like know me?" And they're like, "Hey, that's that. That killed Ray Ray." And then someone else yells, "Oh, he killed Ray Ray? Hey, that is here. He killed Ray Ray." I'm like, I don't know who Ray Ray is. What's Ray Ray? Like, so like, I'm like walking to my son. I'm like, "Oh, this can't get any worse." I'm like,
7: "Oh, hell yeah, Cam. He hasn't even met his celly yet."
6: And then standing there in front of the door, like, I hadn't even seen him because the light was off there, is my celly. And he's like 6 feet tall, like just wide and like, the light in there, like, it strobes, like, it was broken. So, like, I would catch, like, glimpses of him, like, and he's just, like, this beard that goes down to, like, his belly, and, like, he's got, like, his, where he's from, like, tattooed on his stomach, and, like, wizards and dragons, like, all, like, the classic, like, white boy tattoos, you know what I mean? And, like, Raiders from back, like, when they were, like, in L.A., you know what I mean? Like, super, like, old school, like, it's, like, his fifth term, and he's got, like, all of, like, four teeth in his mouth, and we can only wear our boxers, so he's, like, just in his white shorts and his sandals. I was like, so you in here by yourself? And he's like, "Yeah, killed my last celly." And I was like, "Oh my God." so awful. And then he's like, no, I'm just kidding. Come here. And he like picks me up and like puts me on my rack. And he's like, "You like burritos?" And like, he like makes me all this food. And the bottom line was like, really, he was just like some older gentleman that just hadn't had a celly in like 4 months. And like, he was just so excited to have company. And he's like, "Oh, look at all this stuff I got." Like, and he's showing me like all these magazines. Like, "Isn't she hot?" And like, "Oh yeah, I got, they snuck." And it turns out we both really like that movie, Step Brothers. And so we'd always like sit there and go like, "Boats and hoes."
8: 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I'm Erlon Woods. I'm incarcerated at San Quentin State Prison in California.
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1: Yeah, like the first day in San Quentin, the first visit with moms,
0: the first time out of prison on a medical visit, all kinds of firsts.
1: Talk to anyone here, from the guys on the main line to the volunteers and staff, and they all have a first story.
0: Yeah, that's true. And some of them are like Shane's story at the top about his first day at San Quentin.
1: And some involve family visits, visits from mom.
0: Michael Thompson's been in prison for 30 years. He remembers the first time he met his mom in the visiting room.
2: So I was in prison about 7 years, and I felt like I was like thrown away. And I wrote a letter to my sister and basically told everybody, I'm cool on y'all. Y'all ain't came to see me. Nobody's, you know, trying to interact with me. And so about a week later, I called my sister like, hey, did you get that letter I wrote you? Because I'm done with you guys. And she was like, before you get all upset, hot and bothered, your mother's on the way out there right now. And I was like, what? She's on the way out there. And then I heard him call me over the microphone like, Michael Thompson, visit. So I was like, oh. I don't care how mad I am. I'm coming to see my mama. I got to go shave and this and that, or if I even had a mustache then, because this was 24 years ago. And I went to the visit, and my mother was sitting there. She's like, I didn't think he was going to come out. And we were sitting out there talking, and I was explaining. And I was like, man, I'm out here by myself. It feels like y'all just like, okay, we'll see you when you get out. And they was like, nah, it's because of money. You know, just basically we're homeless. And, you know, you left us too. And I was like, man, yeah, I didn't really look at it like that. So we really had a real good visit, got a lot of kind of skeletons snatched out the closet. And it had been 5 years since I seen her, but 7 years since I've touched her.
0: What was it like when the first time you hugged your mom?
2: It kind of made me feel like connected, right? It like really brought me back to who I was before I came to jail, as opposed to this person that I had become. I hadn't smiled in like 5 years, you know, so it was an awakening, almost like a recharging of my soul. All that anger and frustration and rage that I was feeling towards myself, my situation, it's just like water on the bridge. Like, this is my mom right here. The world is blocked out. I don't care anything about it. But and the time is going by like so fast. So we were out there from maybe 9:30 to 3, and it seemed like 5 minutes.
1: The power of that hug. The healing power of touch.
0: Yeah, you know, I've heard that a lot. When guys are in here, a lot of them don't really have much, if any, physical contact.
1: And sometimes we're in here for so long without touching or hugging anyone, we don't even know how to do that anymore. Basically, we out of practice. Which brings us to another first. Adnan Khan has been in prison since 2003, and he told us about the first time he saw his mom after 10 years in prison.
0: The thing I wanted to talk to you about was your first visit with your mom. Oof. And, yeah. How did you prep?
3: So, let me get the emotional prep out of the way. I took a lot of deep breaths. I try to, like, choreograph my hug, because I haven't hugged my mom in a long time in the cell. But
0: wait, how did you practice? How did you choreograph a hug?
3: So I didn't know, because I haven't hugged someone in a long time. Maybe by then it was 13 years, right? So I didn't know if my hand goes around her shoulder or her neck. I didn't know if it went like diagonally, like two 45 degree angles. And then I was like, you know what? I let her lead. Like, this is your mom, right? This is my mom. And I don't know how to hug my mom. So I was nervous about that type of stuff.
0: Did you actually practice hugging somebody else?
3: No.
0: Just like an air hug?
3: My
0: cellie
3: wasn't up for that, no. I did not. I just kind of like air hugged myself. And I didn't know exactly like, okay, what do you do? Up? Is it down? Is it sideways? So like, that's what I was nervous about.
0: He had a lot to be nervous about after 10 years. That's a long time. And this is a longer story, and like Adnan's feelings about his mother, it's also complicated.
1: Yeah, a lot of guys in here have complicated relationships with their families. Some guys don't want to go see their families, some families don't want to go visit the guys, or they just too far away, or they just simply moved on with their lives. Let's get back to Adnan and his complicated relationship with his mother. The last time he seen his mom was in court when he was being sentenced.
3: My mom is being called on the witness stand to speak on my behalf. And inside, I'm feeling like this is useless. There's nothing you can say or do that's going to change anything. It's over. I'm getting sentenced. Why are you coming up here? You're embarrassing me. You're embarrassing yourself. Like, you don't get it. You never got it. Why don't you get it? She gets on the stand and she's telling the judge all these good things about me. That I'm a good kid. I'm a smart kid. I'm funny. I cook. I do this. I do that. Pleading, like literally pleading to the judge, like, please, please, like, be lenient on my son. Please be lenient. And when she's saying this, when she's telling the judge this, all I felt was hurt. I felt like going up there and just stopping her and holding her and tell her it'll be okay. But I couldn't. So I just sat there. She's in tears. And she looked at the district attorney. She looked at the victim's family. She looked at the judge. I mean, when she did look at me, I looked away.
0: So Adnan was sentenced to 25 years to life, and he was sent to a level 4 maximum security prison. When he came to prison, he didn't want to see his mom, ever.
1: And 5 years into his sentence, he is surprised to hear over the loudspeaker, "Khan, you have a visit." It was his mom, and he refused to go see her.
3: You know, like, how dare you come and take my power of decision away from me? You haven't been there for me, and I'm going to show you. You're going to come on my terms and my terms only.
1: 10 years later, Adnan's feelings about his mom had softened, and he finally agreed to a visit.
0: We're going to hear about that visit, but before we get there, let's hear about another first experience here at San Quentin.
4: My name is Rahsaan Thomas, and the first time I ran a marathon in San Quentin State Prison, I broke 2 records.
0: I couldn't believe it when I first started coming to San Quentin, and there was a running club called the Thousand Mile Club.
1: Yeah.
0: And they have volunteer coaches that come in from the outside, and there is an annual San Quentin Marathon.
1: 26.2 miles, running around and around and around and around the yard. This is just like NASCAR, just circles.
0: It's not like it's a nice track, right?
1: No, I mean, it's, you know, half the track is asphalt. Then you go across what is the lower yard, which is the San Quentin Field of Dreams, which is the baseball diamond. Then you go into this rocky dirt uneven part, right, where it's like, watch where you're going, you might break an ankle.
0: It's more like an obstacle course. And you know how there are all those geese out there?
1: Yeah.
0: So, I mean, that's got to be another obstacle.
1: The geese and the pigeons in San Quentin is like, they like, man, they don't even get out the way.
0: No, they're lazy.
1: They don't get out the way. They just, you know, you just walk,
0: some
1: run.
0: Some might even say they're rude.
1: They're very rude.
0: And the other thing is, you have to run past, like, those outside toilets, like, 100 times.
1: That's actually 105 times to be exact, because that's how many laps equal to 26.2 miles. And I'm nowhere near there.
4: So when I started the run, it felt pretty good, like driving down a highway at night with no traffic, like you're just flying and you're just flowing. And I got to this point where I wasn't seeing the prison anymore. I was just seeing the next step in front of me, right? And I was in that zone. And people running past me, though, I noticed they got a guy in the club named Markel, the Gazelle Taylor. He's fast. He lapped me twice before my first mile, so I knew it was going to be a long day for me. But I still was in the zone. But after a while, the running that felt like flying felt like pain. And so I talked a lot of crap about how Sean Puffy Combs ran the New York City Marathon, and that if Puffy can do it from Mount Vernon, then me being from Brownsville, Brooklyn, ain't no way Puffy tougher than me. If he can run a marathon, I'm gonna run a marathon. And so I didn't realize what that meant till I got to mile 11. And my body cramped up, and I ended up doing a lot, half walking, half running. But I got through. Towards the end, though, when it was the toughest, like the last 5 miles, that point where you've gone further than you really can go, but you're too close to quit. But it still is 5 more miles, which is 20 more laps. And then Jonathan Chu, one of my fellow club members, he had already completed his marathon, and he ran the last 2 miles with me. We've never had 13 people complete a marathon. And so by me completing that marathon, I made number 13 and set a club record. The second record I got, it took me 6 hours, 15 minutes, 23 seconds. So I got the longest marathon time ever in San Quentin State Prison. I survived. I'm still alive. The lieutenant thought I couldn't do it.
0: Can you imagine running for more than 6 hours straight on that friggin' boring track?
1: No, it ain't that serious to me. I mean, I run, but I'm not really into it like that. But what I also can't imagine is what it would be like seeing my mom after 10 years.
0: Yeah, yep, yep. Let's go back to Adnan's story. His mother's about to visit, and he's obsessing about every detail.
3: The night before, I got some brand new pants, a nice button-up shirt. I washed it, I cleaned it, I had brand new boots, and just to make sure, I polished them one more time. I went in line for the iron, and I wanted to be extra nice, extra crispy, extra creased up. My mom taught me how to always look good, look your best. And having that in my head, I want to make sure that my pants and my shirt are ironed perfectly. I go back to my cell holding my shirt with my thumb and my forefinger. I don't want to wrinkle it at all. And I hang it up and I put a plastic bag over it so there's no dust gets on it. I wake up in the morning, I make my shot of coffee, I play music, I do my normal routine. I clean the floor. While I'm drinking my coffee, I sit down, turn on the news, and about half hour before my visit is about to come, I put my clothes on, I'm clean. Even once I had my clothes on, it was very strategic way I sit down because I didn't want to wrinkle anything. So I sit down very carefully. I don't want to lean in too much or lean back on my bunk too much because that creates a lot of creases. So I just put like a mannequin, just sit there on the edge of my bunk for about half an hour until they call me for a visit. Khan, cell 219, you have a visit. And then like my heart dropped. My door opens, it buzzes open. So I walk to the visit room. I don't know the procedures. I just know the outside door says visiting. And once you enter, I have no idea what the inside looks like. So I get in, I'm confused. I'm looking around trying to read signs. So there's a guy who was in front of me. I kind of just followed him. And then he put his ID in like a little slot. So I put my ID in there. I got my final pat down. The CO says, go ahead, go through your door, enjoy your visit. Definitely my legs are shaking. My legs are weak. And as soon as I came through the door, like about 5 feet in front of the door, there was my mom just standing there.
0: Hey, Erlon, isn't this something that happens to people when they've been in prison for a long time? They kind of forget how to be around outside people.
1: Yeah, I mean, you can see that here at San Quentin when, like, guys come from the maximum security prisons. I mean, in San Quentin, there are a lot of outside people coming inside the prison every day. And some guys get spooked. They don't know the rules. They don't know how to interact. It's kind of weird for them.
0: But even with all the outsiders in San Quentin, some guys still have trouble with social situations that outsiders wouldn't think twice about.
1: You can see it when guys have to leave this prison to go outside for, I don't know, some kind of medical service that they can't get on the inside.
0: There's very few times when guys actually leave the prison during their time here. But next, we're going to hear about one guy's trip outside the prison walls.
5: My name is Jason Jones, and the first time in about 13 years I got in the car was when I went to go get my wisdom teeth taken out. I went to San Francisco, and they had me shackled in an orange suit. And as I'm looking at the scenery and I'm watching everybody drive, it's like tripping me out because everybody's driving crazy. The cop literally hit the brakes a couple of times as he was getting close to the cars and stuff like that. And I was just like going through these anxiety attacks in the back of the car. And when I finally got into the city, I didn't realize that it was going to be so many people down there. And I thought we was going to go to the back where we can just like sneak into the back. But now we parked right on the street. parallel parked into the curb, and there was, the dentist office was right between like a clothing store and a restaurant. And right when I got out, it was people running, jogging, riding bikes on their phones, and like they see me, but they didn't see me. And like it was completely shocking to me because it was the first time in a long time I was around so many people that was just moving at a fast pace, and it wasn't like no riot or nothing like that. I didn't know how to take it. I wasn't prepared for that. I was overwhelmed. And so, like, I started, like, breathing heavy and everything. The cop asked me if I was all right. I was like, no, I'm not really all right. And then he had to, like, tell everybody to stop before they can escort me in. Because I was just, like, having an anxiety attack.
0: Were you shocked that that was your response?
5: I was very shocked because I thought, you know, the interaction that I had in prison with outside people, that I was, like, more social. But, yeah, it showed me I have a lot more work to do. And I'm a lot more institutionalized than I thought I was.
0: You know, Erlon, he's a young guy, and I guess I expected to hear that when he got a chance to get out there, he'd be totally ready to jump into the mix.
1: I'll say this. The first time I went out, I was good.
0: When did you go out?
1: I went out a couple of years ago for a shoulder x-ray, and we was in a party bus, so it was cool. It was like, you know, it was cool. It was open space. But the second time I went, they took me in like a little van, and it was like a tuna can inside of a tuna can. It was like a can inside of a van.
0: What do you mean? You were like in a cage?
1: I was in a cage. So it was like kind of claustrophobic. So when we was going over the bridge, I couldn't think past, if this guy crashed, they're not going to save me in the back. It's too many keys to break. If he crash and go over the bridge and into the water, I mean, it's preservation of self, I would assume, because that's a lot to get to me.
0: That's, you know what? You bring up a really good point, because I drive over that bridge every time I come here. I never think about what's going to happen if my car goes off the bridge.
1: See, you're not in a tuna can.
0: No.
1: Inside of a can.
0: No, I'm not.
1: You know, and handcuffed.
0: Yeah, no, that's a really good example.
1: So that's the only thing I thought about.
0: Oh, God. Okay, so let's go back to Adnan. He just opened the door to the visiting room.
1: Yeah, and usually it's so chaotic, you have to look for your visitor. It's like, where's Waldo? But for Adnan, after 10 years, his mom was right there on the other side of the door waiting.
3: Her hair was done nice. She still looked youthful, and her face was light-skinned, right? And that's something like in my family, my mom was like always the lightest one, that light skin. So that's one of the first things I noticed, that her face was bright. It stood out. Her skin stood out, and she just smiled. And when she smiled, I came up to her. I kind of gave her a side hug, but she grabbed me with both arms, and that hug was uncomfortable for me, because I felt her squeezing me more, and she didn't want to kind of let go. And I'm trying to pry her off of me, but be respectful at the same time. So I kind of hug her with one side of my body and one arm. And when she tightens up a little bit, I kind of pull back, and I'm trying to pry her off of me. And then I'm like, come on, let's go sit down. And there was literally not a seat available except for a kids section. So we sit down in the kids section, and it just felt very weird to me to watch little kids in a kids section playing with toys with their mother. And here I am, a grown man, 30 years old, with his mom. We started off with a lot of small talk. How you doing? How are you doing? Everything's good. I'm up to this. I'm doing this. Kept looking at the clock. I know I have several hours to do. I just want this day to be over. I wish my sister was there or somebody else was here where I could divvy up my attention, but it was just me and my mom. So I sit here with her, and I'm having this conversation about stuff that doesn't mean anything, when we both know there's this huge elephant in the room that neither of us are addressing.
0: That elephant in the room, it's a big one. It's how Adnan grew up, and you could say it's what led to his incarceration.
1: Adnan had family problems from a very young age. Basically, his mom and dad divorced when he was 8. His stepdad didn't like him. And when he was 16, his mom left the state and Adnan to be with another man.
0: So by 17, he was homeless and living on the streets of Pittsburgh, California, or with friends who sometimes took him in.
3: So one day, we're at a friend's house, and we're smoking weed, we're getting high, watching 8 Mile, Eminem.
0: There are about four guys hanging out, and one of them makes a suggestion.
3: He said, hey, look, man, I have a friend, and he's a square, meaning that he's not going to hurt anybody, he doesn't carry weapons, he's not going to have a gun. Look, he has $1,000 worth of marijuana, and look, all you got to do is take it, get in a car, and drive off. There wasn't a thought. I was like, yeah.
0: Things didn't go as planned. The guy with the weed ended up getting killed by Adnan's partner. Adnan says his partner stabbed him to death.
1: So Adnan went from living on the streets to being a juvenile lifer, serving 25 years to life for robbery murder.
3: So I love ice cream. Ice cream is very rare in prison. You only get it once a month if you go to canteen. So one thing I knew and I was confident about, I'm going to go in there. I'm going to have me a damn Snickers ice cream. I don't care how much my mom's crying or what the elephant is doing in the room. Matter of fact, the elephant wants an ice cream. He could get one too. But I'm going to get me a Snickers ice cream. We bought soda, orange juice, and then I moseyed my way over to the ice cream machine and told my mom, hey, I'll take one of these. Why not? She puts in the $2 and then presses the number. Beep, beep, whatever that was, E2, whatever it was, right? So I'm waiting for it to come out. The little swirly thing that holds the ice cream in place inside the machine, I'm watching it go around and around, and then it stops. I'm like, oh, I got stuck. And then as soon as I say that, the ice cream pushes, or something behind it pushes the little ice cream, it tumbles over, it falls down. And then my mom tells me, grab the ice cream, and I'm not sure about the rules if I'm allowed to do it or not, so I told her I don't think I can grab it. And she said, why not? I felt bad or guilty because I didn't want her to know that what type of rules I'm subjected to as a prisoner. Like standing behind the yellow line, can't go over here, we can't touch. For her to see me in a situation like that, I felt even worse. So anyways, so she grabs the ice cream, she buys another one. We sit down back in the kids section. So here I am with my mommy eating a Snickers ice cream.
0: And how'd that feel?
3: So ice cream took a lot of weight off of my shoulders. I don't know if it was because I haven't had Snickers ice cream in a long time or because it was something else to talk about. And then she kept looking at me like enjoying, like, yeah, my son's enjoying. You know, I've sensed that, like, my son's enjoying the ice cream. But it felt good. For the first time, I felt relaxed in the visit room.
0: Hey, you know, Earlonne, earlier we were talking about touch mm-hmm. and how powerful and necessary that is for pretty much any kind of relationship.
1: Right.
0: But there's also food.
1: Mm-hmm.
0: And so much bonding in life happens over food. So many memories of happier times must have come back to Adnan with that ice cream.
1: Yeah. Think about this, Naj. Food in prison, as everyone knows, isn't great. It's Now, there's not a lot of memories in prison food.
0: Not good ones, anyway.
1: Right. So Adnan got this Snicker ice cream. We don't get ice cream often. Mm-hmm. We barely get ice cream. The only time we can really get special food is when there's like food sales. It's kind of a fundraiser. We get like menus to order food off mm-hmm. of, but it don't happen often. It happens like maybe twice a year.
0: Yeah, and they raise money for different charitable organizations. And guys who have money, that's where they can spend some of it. We now have a first food story from Antoine Williams.
1: Antoine loves Mickey D's, and he hadn't had a Big Mac in the 7 years he'd been incarcerated. But then they had a food sale with McDonald's on the menu. That doesn't happen often.
6: I ordered one Big Mac, one large fries, and when they deliver the food, it gets here at 9. So around 8:50, I'm waiting, my shoes on, I got my little bag, I got my ID to make sure that I don't have no problems. 9 o'clock, the officers unlocking the tiers from the bottom to the top, and I can hear people, hey man, they running the food sale, hey man, they running the food sale, hey, you going to the food sale, hey man, give me a spot in line. Like, you can hear everybody, all the chatter. It got to my tier, they opened that bar, it was almost like the Kentucky Derby, the way people were shooting out them damn sales, and I was one of them. I got to the lower yard, and it had to be at least 200 guys in line. So I sat in line for almost 2 hours. And I'm thinking I'm going to receive this nice warm bag where the bag was ice cold. I didn't even give a damn. I shot back up to West Block. I set my ass right on that tier, had my feet dangling off the fifth tier like it was a romantic setting. And I sat there in such peace and tranquility and ate the coldest Big Mac I ever had in my life with them fries. Oh, it was like a piece of my past that I was able to have in a moment. And it wiped everything prison away. Like for those maybe 112 seconds it took me to scarf my burger and fries down.

0: And how long did that relaxed feeling last?
1: That relaxed feeling didn't last too long, because soon after, my mom asked me a question about spirituality. And she says that, like, she's struggling with her spirituality because I'm still in prison. And why is this happening to me? Why is it difficult for her to make all five of her prayers? Why is it difficult for her to get up in the morning? Why is it difficult for her to make a prayer at night before she goes to sleep? And she's actually asking questions, like she wants a solution from me. I found it difficult to give her an answer. And I felt horrible about that. This announcement that's made is about 30 minutes left for a visit. I get excited. I'm glad it's over. And just to close out, she starts telling me how good she feels. She tells me, I feel so happy. I feel so relieved. It's so good to see you. You look so, you know, you look well. You look good. You look handsome. Right before she leaves, I give her the same kind of hug, the side hug with the one arm around her shoulder, her head. And she reaches in. She grabs me, her full strength, both arms, squeezes me. She doesn't want to let go. And again, once again, just like the beginning, I'm trying to pry her off of me. And then when she releases, she grabs my face and kisses me on my cheek. And I said, all right, mom, all right, I'll see you later. I'll see you later. And she walks away. But as she's walking away, she keeps looking back at me. She goes through the glass door. She's still looking back at me. She stands in the line inside the glass door where they're getting processed out. And she's still looking at me, waving, blowing me kisses. You know, the embarrassing stuff mothers do. And I'm like, all right, leave, mom. Gosh, geez, stop looking at me. That's what I'm thinking inside, squirming. I'm squirming. Like, leave me alone now. It's over. Please let it be over. And then they call me. Once they call me, I wave goodbye, final time to her. And that was it. Visit ended. It's been 3 years since that visit with my mom. And today, my relationship with my mom is a lot better. And she's really meeting me where I'm at. She's being patient with me. She's letting me do my time. But she does always wants to see me.
0: But how do you really feel about it? Because that sounds like a very pat answer. Like, okay, now it's better. But yeah. Is it really?
1: It's better than it was. I tell myself it won't be perfectly back to normal until I get out. But I don't think that's the case either. I feel like, and I hate to say this, but I feel like I'm going to have this distance with my mom for a very long time, whether I'm in prison or not.
0: Thanks to Adnan for telling us that story. I know it was a difficult one, because a lot of guys in here have complicated relationships with their families.
2: Sure do.

0: Count time, everybody. Count time.
1: Okay. Is count time, Erlan?
2: Yep. Every day, several times a day, every last prisoner here in San Quentin has to be counted. It's just part of the daily life here.
1: For Ear Hustle, starting now in Season 2, count time is when we do one last thing before we call it quits.
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2: Story fragments.
1: Recipes.
2: Spoken words.
1: Outtakes. Or the thing you always want.
2: Bloopers. I love bloopers. And this week, our count time is our first interview here in the Media Lab with a correction officer.
1: Yeah, we were really excited about this one. COs are a big part of the San Quentin community, and we want to get their voices and perspectives on the podcast. But there's been some reluctance there.
2: Yeah, they walk a tough beat. Being a correction officer is like being in a fraternity. They have their own rules and code of conduct. So in order to warm things up, we started at the top.
1: With Lieutenant Sam Robinson.
2: I have a question for you. Can you tell us the first time you were scared in prison?
3: Well, scared is a strong word, and I think when you work in an environment like this, having fear is not to your benefit. And so I wouldn't say scared is the correct word. I would like to use threatened. People recognize me in the prison because of my name. At one while, there were about 20 of my relatives who worked here at San Quentin. And I remember as a brand new cop, young African-American officer, 21 years ago, I was only a couple of weeks on the job, and I was assigned to work in the Adjustment Center. And the Adjustment Center is the most secure housing unit we have at San Quentin State Prison. There at the time, we housed prison gang members. And there's this one individual I remember. I won't call him by his entire name. If you were to think of the epitome, if you were to draw a picture of an Aryan Brotherhood member, he would fit the mold. The guy had tattoos all over his body. He had worked out every day of his life, and so very, very muscular. He was 6 to 8 inches taller than I was. And as I was walking the guy from the yard back to his cell, he struck up a conversation with me and said, you're one of those Robinsons, huh? And I was like, yeah, I'm one of those Robinsons. And so as I was securing him in his cell, the cell door closed, and he was in restraints, and so he put his hands through the food port where we uncuff him. And as I took off his cuff, he turned around and stuck his one arm out in accordance with protocol. And he looked at me and he said, Robinson, he said, he said, I've been checking you out. He said, you're a good little cop. He said, however, he said, if you know if I ever get out of these cuffs one day, I'm going to kill you. And so immediately I had to respond. You can't show any fear in an environment like this. You can't be scared. And so my response was, I looked the man in his eye. Of course, I was looking up at him. I looked at him in his eye and I said, Billy, you got to bring something to get some. And after that, took off his other cuff, closed it away, and I never had an issue with the guy. Yeah, we had the most, I would say he had the most respectful relationship that I've had inside the walls of a prison. He was very respectful, and I think I got his respect just because I didn't back down to the challenge. I didn't cower down. There was no fear. I addressed him, and the issue was over with.
2: That's what's up.

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1: 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Burton, and Dwight Krisman. 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
8: It's hard to do politically, but compared to, you know, giving women the vote or ending slavery, like, it's not, we've solved harder problems.
9: This is your host, Suki Wessling, and this is a mini-Babel. 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Cindy has spent a career at the EFF fighting for everyone's right to privacy and freedom of speech on the internet, and she's won. Her legal memoir, Privacy's Defender, details her role in arguing three seminal cases that set the stage for the internet we have today.
10: It's River to River from IPR News. I'm Ben Kiefer. There are a handful of lawyers in American history whose cases you and I benefit from every day without knowing their names. Cindy Cohen may be one of them. She grew up in central Iowa, moved to San Francisco, fell in with a crowd of early internet hackers, and ended up arguing, successfully, that computer code is protected speech under the First Amendment. That 1990.
9: That's impressive, but it's not radical to say that as much as most of us value our privacy and freedom of speech, the open nature of the internet has come with its problems. Cindy is the first to admit that there is real harm being done, often anonymously, in the name of free speech. And this harm falls disproportionately on women and other vulnerable populations. Cindy argues that it's important to focus first on the necessity of internet privacy.
8: The reason I think privacy is important is because privacy is a way that people with less power can have a zone of protection from people who have more power. It's also the way that people organize to make change. Every public fight for social justice in the United States has needed to have a private space for it to grow. And, you know, in my lifetime, we've watched gay rights, for instance, go from something that really people had to talk about in private because it was not popular and people could, you know, literally be attacked for standing up for these things to the place where, you know, hopefully we can keep it. But the United States Supreme Court has recognized gay marriage and gay people have rights that are much closer to what they deserve than they had when this started out.
9: Cindy Cohen points out that it's been the lack of privacy that has allowed states to curtail women's right to reproductive decision making.
8: the stories are horrific, right? There's a woman in Nebraska who is serving 2 years in prison for having a conversation over Facebook messages with her daughter to help her daughter get an abortion. If that communication had happened on a more private channel rather than Facebook Messenger without encryption, she might not be in jail today. I mean, these are literally, you know, this isn't like an abstract, I wish I had a little more privacy moments. This is actually about people's security and people's ability to live their lives.
9: She also argues that depending on the government to write workable privacy protections is not always the best approach.
8: Well, I mean, I actually think that they're willing to wade in some really unfortunate ways. There are people whispering in their ears on the other side about, you know, why us not having privacy is great. And we have to explain why us having privacy and control is better than a world in which the corporations have all this control. So, you know, I don't like that sometimes that takes Congress to a standstill. And it's definitely the case for comprehensive privacy legislation that by the time it gets in front of Congress, it's been watered down so much it's not even good. You know, the last thing that was proposed federally for a comprehensive privacy protection was worse than what we have in California right now. Just because they call it privacy doesn't mean that it's privacy. But we have to keep pushing because otherwise we're just surrendering to this surveillance state.
9: As a firm defender of the First Amendment right to free speech, Cindy says that when we allow government to curtail some speech, they often go after the speech that many of us feel should be protected.
8: People who are seeking reproductive assistance need access to information, and we're seeing increasing censorship of that information by the sources that people normally go to, whether that's social media or even private websites. EFF just did a big report about censorship of reproductive information, and we found that even though the terms of a lot of these companies would, on their surface, mean that this information is available, and of course it's First Amendment protected, people were having access problems.
9: She also argues that because different communities don't share the same values, one person's free speech is another person's idea of grooming.
8: What they're trying to do is to say age appropriate for anything that might be harmful to kids. And that's a much broader term. And it includes things where I don't think everybody agrees. You know, if you talk to conservative people, they don't think having access to LGBTQ content or trans content, they think that harms kids. So I think that the thing that we're fighting now with a lot of the age gating is this idea that some stuff is harmful to kids. And that's a much broader category. And it's why EFF is so concerned and think it's a really bad idea. Because if we don't have a shared agreement about what's harmful to kids, then you're just handing a censorship tool to people.
9: Cindy Cohen also points out that not only do corporations often follow the government's lead to censor what many might see as the wrong free speech, but we can't depend on everyone to have the same definition of inappropriate images.
8: We've spent years trying to help women who have breastfeeding forums continue to have their forums when they get flagged for nudity because somebody's taking a picture and saying, like, she's not latching. How does this work? Or I've got this, you know, rash or something. What does this look like? And they get flagged as pornography.
9: Cindy Cohen also argues that online abuse isn't a new thing. It's an extension of the problems that vulnerable people in our society face already.
8: We took an offline problem where women's protection and women's protection from abuse was not handled seriously by law enforcement and people in power. And we moved it over into the online world. And we're experiencing the same kind of situation in which people whose job it is to help protect us and keep us safe from abuse are rotten at it in the offline world. And they're rotten at it in the online world. Like, women have had to publish under pseudonyms for years, right? Because of things like that. So I think that, you know, one of the problems is there's just not very much recourse offline or online to people being harassed. Your ability to come after an abuser and get them to stop is the tools are not great, right? And they need to be better. Like, you need to be able to get a restraining order against someone for online behavior and have it stick. And again, the problem of restraining orders not working very well is not an online problem. It's a problem in general of the way our society is slanted against these kinds of, you know, in ways that protect this kind of abuse.
9: Cindy Cohen and the Electronic Frontier Foundation see the worst abuses happening on platforms owned by corporations and run for profit. These corporations have developed what she calls a surveillance business model, sacrificing the needs and desires of the platform's users in the pursuit of profit.
8: The other thing that we believe strongly in is having a multitude of places where you can speak and participate. So if one isn't serving you, you can go somewhere else without losing your whole community. Part of the reason why EFF is very supportive of some of the communities like Mastodon or Blue Sky or other kinds of communities that are not corporate controlled and have a surveillance business model is to let people be able to build communities that serve them rather than being, you know, stuck in these huge communities where there's a lot of abusers.
9: And to those who say we could fix the problem like they have in Australia by forcing people to register in order to take part in social media, not so fast, Cindy says. Anonymity is not the fundamental issue.
8: They have done scientific research about anonymity, and we have a gigantic example in front of us, which is Facebook, right? Which requires real names. People aren't nicer to each other. This idea that anonymous speech allows people to be meaner to each other or to harass people more isn't actually borne out by the research.
9: Cindy Cohen and EFF are hopeful that they can convince governments to take online harassment seriously. Rather than curtailing people's right to free speech and privacy, get more serious about going after offenders in the real world.
8: Right now, we have people who harass with impunity. It's not actually all that hard to find most of them. I mean, the number of people who can legitimately handle being untraceable online if they're engaging in a campaign in harassment, it's very small. It's that they're not being caught. It's that nobody's trying to catch them. It's that the cops say, oh, there's a VPN. There's nothing I can do. Of course there is. When they're trying to go after drug dealers, they can go past a VPN, right? Like, so I just think it's a problem of will and enforcement and not a problem of the technology.
9: Cindy says we need to never lose sight of

0: And if we decide that, because cops aren't willing to investigate harassment, we're going to get rid of these tools, it's not the right move to remove anonymity from everybody because some people misuse it.
1: Cindy Cohen of the Electronic Frontier Foundation says that there is hard work ahead, but freedom is always worth fighting for.
0: John Perry Barlow once told me, "No one gives you your rights, you have to take them." And I think that's a lot of my framing about it. We have a lot of work to do, but I do think that in some ways we've kind of metastasized a lot of the benefits that the internet gave us, and we're sometimes only focused on the problems. And it's not like the problems aren't there, but it's also not like the benefits aren't there. And what we need is all of these tools to work for us. And they can. If we can get rid of this surveillance business model, I think we can shrink a lot of things down to a better problem. That's not hard to do. I mean, it's hard to do politically, but compared to, giving women the vote or ending slavery, like it's not, it, we've solved harder problems.
1: Thanks to Cindy Cohen, retiring executive director of the Electronic Frontier Foundation, for sharing her perspective. 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

listening to an organ made out of cat toys. The instrument was built by sound artist Henry Dagg. It's a row of fluffy cat toys that squeak when they're squeezed. Dagg hit the big time with his cat organ in 2010. He performed at a garden party hosted by Prince Charles. The royal guest there thought it was the cat's meow.

is Bird Note. How long can a bird fly without once touching the earth or alighting to perch? Experts have speculated for years that some kinds of swifts spend long, continuous periods of their lives in the air. To figure out exactly what they get up to, Swiss scientists began researching alpine swifts, a large species with a wingspan of over 2 feet. The research published in 2013 involved attaching sensors to some of the swifts while they were nesting in Europe and recovering them on the bird's return from spending winter in Africa. It was already known that the swifts eat on the wing, but what about sleep? The sensors showed long periods when the swifts were gliding and not flapping their wings. But scientists aren't sure if that means the birds were asleep. Could be that, like some other animals, alpine swifts do all their sleeping during the summer breeding season and don't sleep at all during migration.

0: As for why they stay aloft so long, while they're supreme flyers, swifts find landing complicated. They can't perch because they have very short legs. So, if they can manage it, avoiding touching down makes perfect sense. For BirdNote, I'm Michael Stein.
1: For all the women in JFK's life, and there were many as the world now knows, the Kennedy inner circle was almost exclusively male. Journalist Laura Knabel was a notable exception. She first got to know Kennedy in his Senate days when she wrote about him extensively for Look magazine.
2: When I first met him, I thought he was one of the smartest, quickest, most hardworking, and also one of the funniest human beings I'd ever met. He did his homework. He was very ambitious. But there seemed to be heart lacking, is that the right word? Because of the way he grew up, or the way he was educated, or because of his temperament, or whatever it was, he didn't have the feeling that in his bones, for instance, when he went down to West Virginia and saw the poverty, he knew these things in an abstract way, because I remember that first trip I took with him, it was a minimum wage bill for the South. I mean, you said, you realize that chambermaids in Southern hotels only get 45 cents an hour, and I forget what this figure was. So this is a big eye-opening, shocking thing.
1: Through the late 50s, Knabel continued to write about Kennedy as he became a national figure and made his way to the White House. There, she appears to have had extraordinary access to him and his family. Her recollections offer a unique perspective on the man, and particularly on his relationships with the opposite sex.
2: I think Kennedy liked women very much, but I don't think he really took women seriously. As somebody, for instance, that you work with, in his administration, there were really no important women. I mean, at least Roosevelt had Frances Perkins, put her in the cabinet and used her and trusted her. But I can't imagine Jack Kennedy doing anything like that. The fact that he married Jackie, who has her own special kind of intelligence, but is a very female, Bobby once said about her to me, she's good for Jack because he knows she's not the kind of wife when he comes home at night, she's going to say, what's new in Laos? You know, that he doesn't want. I think he liked pretty women, clever women. He loved being around them. But when it really came down to cases, he liked to talk to the guys about politics or whatever.
1: The guys in Kennedy's life were a diverse lot.
2: It was a very wide, crazy span of people. He had his old buddies like Red Fay, people he'd known since the Navy. And he would take up to Hyannis on the Honey Fits, and they'd sit around and yak, and they were his relaxing friends. There was Jackie. There were the Irish Mafia. There were newspaper types like me. But he really had it kind of compartmentalized. Is that the right word?
3: Yeah.
2: I once wanted to call him a prismatic president because I don't think anybody really knew the total of him. There was all these different funny facets to him. Certain kinds of people served his needs or he was interested in certain ways, but they never seemed to overlap. I think there was a great deal of jealousy, underground jealousy among these people. I mean, as long as Kennedy was alive, he was the kingpin who kind of kept them in their place. That there was an orbit, like a sun with the planets, and the planets each had their own function and circled in their own way. But of course, once the sun is gone, then the whole thing collapses.
1: To hear more of these interviews, visit our website, wenewjfk.org. I'm Robert McNeil.

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3: You're listening to PRX Remix. I'm talking into a drinking glass. It's late and I'm kind of punchy. Stay tuned.
4: I just kind of heard some pine needles rustling behind me, and I stopped and turned, and in this case it was, in fact, a mountain lion.
5: Wyoming Public Media, this is Human Nature, real stories where humans and our habitat meet. I'm Caroline Ballard. This time, we'll hear about a trail run that took a turn for the worse and then went viral. Luke Runyon takes it from here.
6: I met Travis Kaufman in 2015. Both of us were part of this friend group of outdoorsy 20-somethings in Fort Collins, Colorado. We'd moved to the state from all over the country and did it for the cliched reasons: better jobs and proximity to mountains. Travis was no exception. He and his girlfriend Annie live a short walk from the scrubby foothills just outside of town. I went to their house around dinner time. A while back, the two of them adopted an orange tabby named Obi. While we chatted, Obi circled the room, taking little sips out of my water glass and sniffing my microphone.
4: So I'd moved to Colorado from Madison, Wisconsin. I worked in the pharmaceutical industry. That's kind of like my first big boy job out of college. I was in Madison. And I just wanted a change of pace.
6: In particular, Horsetooth Mountain open space and its network of trails drew him in.
4: That seemed like a really cool place, and it was kind of off of the beaten path a little bit. I know most people wouldn't say that anything on the Front Range is still in a metropolitan area, but it got me far enough out of Denver that I felt like I was kind of experiencing some of the natural attributes of Colorado.
6: Colorado's urban corridor, from Pueblo to Fort Collins, butts right up against wild spaces. The Rocky Mountain foothills, where Horsetooth is, are the perfect example of a place where the line between urban and wilderness blurs. It's not clear who the trails are even for, people or wildlife. I trail run for fun in the summer, and Horsetooth is a convenient stop. It's the kind of outdoor experience that's hard to classify. One moment it can feel like a safe space, like a public park, a place just for people to recreate and feel like you're in nature, but not really in nature. And then in an instant, it can feel wild again. You're startled by a deer in the middle of a trail, or a thunderstorm forms above you out of nowhere. It was an unseasonably warm February day when Travis decided to go for a run up at Horsetooth. He was off work, and so he drove to a popular trailhead. In a fleece pullover and running shorts, Travis took off. He picked a trail that's brutally steep. I've heard people call it the Stairmaster. And after about an hour, he made it to the top.
4: If you've been out there, it's pretty fantastic. You can see everything in a 360 panorama. Look out and see Fort Collins to the east, and look to the west, and you can see the just the mountain ranges kind of lying in succession after that.
6: He took in the view from his perch and then descended a different way. That trail hugs a rocky outcropping and weaves through a thick forest of pine. A few minutes later, something caught his ear.
4: I just kind of heard some pine needles rustling behind me, and I stopped and turned. And it's one of those situations where sometimes I turn, sometimes I don't. Maybe 7 out of 10 times I do. But usually it's a deer or a squirrel or a rabbit. But kind of in the back of my mind, I always wonder if it's something dangerous, like a bear or a bobcat or a mountain lion. And in this case, it was, in fact, a mountain lion. And so I remember seeing that and just having my gut just feel the full impact of the situation. You just convince it that you're not prey for the lion. And so I threw my arms up and I started screaming, hoping against hope that it would just veer off, turn around, and leave me alone. Unfortunately, it kept running, and then it eventually just lunged at me. At that point, I was able to get my arms up kind of in front of my face and block its initial like lunge with its claws and mouth. So at that point, it just kind of started scratching. Its jaws locked onto my hand and wrist. I was looking around and trying to take in to see if there was a mother at any point, because I feel like there's one kind of rule in nature. It's like, don't get between a mother and her kids. It got a claw inside my lip and scratched the inside of that, and then just up around my face and neck too, and then its claws kind of dug into my back a little bit, so there's a few puncture wounds back there, and then along my leg, so it was just really kind of grappled on around me, almost like in a bear hug fashion a little bit. That's when my instinct to fight like really kicked in, because I realized it scratched me right by my nose and how close it was to my eye, and just thought, if this thing scratches my eye out, I'm in a lot of trouble. And it was also just right around my throat too. I was thinking if it got close to my throat and hit something critical, that'd be pretty troublesome too. So at that point, my adrenaline level went through the roof and I was just fighting like crazy. So what I tried to do when I was wrestling with the cat, I tried to throw it off of me, off the trail. The trail was kind of banked downhill to the south, so as I tried to throw it, it still stayed latched, and it kind of took me with it. So we ended up sliding down the hillside that was mostly just pine needles, so pretty slick and like an uneven footing surface. I think it was about 20, 25 feet from the trail that we slid, and this is one of those parts that I don't really fully remember. I don't know how we got that far. It just seemed like I tried to throw it and we may have gone a few feet off, but yeah, looking back, it ended up being a lot more than that. And I could feel just like crazy like nerve sensations, because it was kind of biting down like close to the area where there's a bundle of nerves. So there's definitely like some little jolts of electricity shooting up. And then during some of the weird freak out thrash moments, it would just start grinding its teeth back and forth. And I could just hear like my ligaments and tendons kind of moving around there. I was really just hoping that they weren't snapping, because like, well, that'd be hard to try to fight this thing. One of the thoughts that I was having is like, well, this would be a pretty crappy way to die. Just up on the side of the mountain and just kind of screaming and having like a little, this cat like wrapped around my wrist, and then like eventually another cat comes in and takes me out, and then getting eaten by a bunch of mountain lions. And it's like, that wouldn't be an ideal way to go.
7: You had that thought in the moment?
4: I did, yeah. I thought like this would be a pretty bad way to go. Because I'm a recent cat owner, I know that the back claws are pretty dangerous when it comes down to an attack, and I was pretty worried about its claws just sinking into my stomach and just kind of groin area. So it was just going crazy. So one of the things that I was able to do was use my left leg to pin its back legs down a little bit. I got my right foot onto its neck, and then I was able to get some weight onto its windpipe. And that's what eventually suffocated it. At that point, it released my hand. I was able to kind of run back up the hill, and I looked back down to see if there was going to be any chase possibility, but the cat was still, so I started my run out. I was just kind of looking around and just feeling like I was being watched by cats on all sides, because I really took in my surroundings a little bit more and then realized that the whole west side of the trail was filled with rock overhangs and just kind of prime mountain lion territory.
6: Travis eventually got down to the trailhead with the help of some hikers. At the emergency room, they gave him more than 24 stitches on his face. He went home to recover. It's worth mentioning here just how rare an attack like this is. According to Colorado Parks and Wildlife, in the last 30 years, there have been 16 attacks in the state and 3 fatalities from mountain lions. It's even more rare for an adult person to be attacked. You're way more likely to be killed by a bee sting or a snake bite. Since mountain lion attacks are so unusual, the news blew up. But in all those stories, Travis was anonymous. The internet was abuzz with speculation. Who was it? How'd he do it? What's his training? Stories showed up online with stock photos of adult mountain lions below headlines like "Colorado Man Fights Mountain Lion to the Death." The story was already growing larger than life. I first heard about the mountain lion attack in a press release. I'm a reporter here in northern Colorado, so I knew about it the same day it happened. It wasn't until a few days later that I found out who it was. I was at a dinner party with some mutual friends and casually brought up the attack. It was all anyone in Fort Collins wanted to talk about. The mountain lion guy was still anonymous at that point, and my friend's eyes widened when I mentioned the attack. One of them spilled the news. "You heard that was Travis, right?" That's when I reached out to him to see if he'd be willing to do an interview and break his silence.
4: It's weird being considered a celebrity for just surviving, which is kind of a weird way to achieve a certain degree of notoriety. But I don't know, for the most part, I kind of tend to lie under the radar a little bit, but I'm not going forward. It'll be interesting to see how it all plays out.
6: Travis isn't an internet guy. No Facebook or Instagram or really any online presence. Before all this, if you Googled his name, all you'd get is stories about some boxer with the same name. 2 days after our interview, at the suggestion of the state's Parks and Wildlife Department, he held a press conference. And in front of a room of more than 25 reporters, he answered dozens of questions.
4: Hey, everybody. Just a show of hands, who all is disappointed that I'm not, in fact, Chuck Norris? Yeah, I know. A pretty big letdown for everybody who thought I was a big, beefy guy. So I guess I'd just like to start off by thanking some of the people that helped me on the way down.
6: The press conference became content, which became articles, which became YouTube parodies, and then more YouTube parodies. Someone made a fake Twitter account for him. In one Facebook post, there's a picture from the press conference where Travis's girlfriend is looking at him and kind of biting her lip. Someone made a meme out of it. Get someone who looks at you the way this woman looks at the guy who killed a mountain lion. The story shattered into pieces, refracted into a million tiny shards, each reader able to filter it through their own notions about wild places, running, white men, guys with beards, mountain lions, nature, you name it. 2 weeks after that, a final report came out. Wildlife officials firmed up some data points, reconfirming the animal's weight and age, but one word stood out. They called the young mountain lion a kitten. Again, the internet lit up. Comments ranged from, oh yeah, a real hero, a guy who kills a kitten, to someone should arrest this guy for animal cruelty, to you deserved it for running outside in the first place. It's like playing a game of telephone, but at the end, someone just calls you a jerk. When I talked to him about a week after the attack, Travis joked that he hoped this wasn't the most interesting thing that would happen to him his whole life, that this mountain lion attack wouldn't be the moment he peaked.
4: One of the things that I've kind of thought about is that for the most part, like during the whole process, I didn't really make that many decisions. It was a lot of just kind of like instinct. And so there weren't a lot of decisions to second guess or like a lot of critical moments that I had to like rethink or go through and reprocess. So I don't know, for the most part, I don't feel any residual trauma from it.
6: Travis is currently training for a 50-kilometer trail race this summer. Now, when he goes out for a run in the foothills, he's confident but still cautious. He checks over his shoulder a bit more than he used to. A slight noise, a shaking tree limb, a moving shadow. It is a pretty wild place, after all.
4: I will definitely go running back of that horse, too. I feel like just kind of the way that I was brought up, anytime that something bad would happen to my brother and I, my dad would always just kind of really get us back out there as quick as possible so we wouldn't be too scared to do it ever again in the future. You know, bike crashes or broken arms from rollerblades, it's just, all right, well, that happened, so you learn from it, get back out there, and don't let fear rule your life too much.

Our storyteller was Travis Kaufman. Luke Runyon brought us his story. To see photos of Travis and of the Horsetooth Mountain open space where the attack happened, visit our website at humannaturepodcast.org. I'm Caroline Ballard. This episode was edited by me. Our associate producer is Greg Ronco. Thanks also to Destiny Lamas. Anna Rader is our digital producer. Aaron Jones is our senior producer. And our executive producer is Micah Schweitzer. Our theme song is by Caught a Ghost. Human Nature is a production of Wyoming Public Media.

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3: It's hard to do politically, but compared to, you know, giving women the vote or ending slavery, like, it's not, we've solved harder problems.
4: This is your host, Suki Wessling, and this is a mini babble. 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Cindy has spent a career at the EFF fighting for everyone's right to privacy and freedom of speech on the internet, and she's won. Her legal memoir, Privacy's Defender, details her role in arguing three seminal cases that set the stage for the internet we have today.
5: It's River to River from IPR News. I'm Ben Kiefer. There are a handful of lawyers in American history whose cases you and I benefit from every day without knowing their names. Cindy Cohen may be one of them. She grew up in central Iowa, moved to San Francisco, fell in with a crowd of early internet hackers, and ended up arguing, successfully, that computer code is protected speech under the First Amendment. That 1990.
4: That's impressive, but it's not radical to say that as much as most of us value our privacy and freedom of speech, the open nature of the internet has come with its problems. Cindy is the first to admit that there is real harm being done, often anonymously, in the name of free speech, and this harm falls disproportionately on women and other vulnerable populations. Cindy argues that it's important to focus first on the necessity of internet privacy.
3: The reason I think privacy is important is because privacy is a way that people with less power can have a zone of protection from people who have more power. It's also the way that people organize to make change. Every public fight for social justice in the United States has needed to have a private space for it to grow. And, you know, in my lifetime, we've watched gay rights, for instance, go from something that really people had to talk about in private because it was not popular and people could, you know, literally be attacked for standing up for these things, to the place where, you know, hopefully we can keep it, but the United States Supreme Court has recognized gay marriage and gay people have rights that are much closer to what they deserve than they had when this started out.
4: Cindy Cohen points out that it's been the lack of privacy that has allowed states to curtail women's right to reproductive decision making.
3: The stories are horrific, right? There's a woman in Nebraska who is serving 2 years in prison for having a conversation over Facebook messages with her daughter to help her daughter get an abortion. If that communication had happened on a more private channel rather than Facebook Messenger without encryption, she might not be in jail today. I mean, these are literally, you know, this isn't like an abstract, I wish I had a little more privacy moments. This is actually about people's security and people's ability to live their lives.
4: She also argues that depending on the government to write workable privacy protections is not always the best approach.
3: Well, I mean, I actually think that they're willing to wade in some really unfortunate ways. There are people whispering in their ears on the other side about, you know, why us not having privacy is great. And we have to explain why us having privacy and control is better than a world in which the corporations have all this control. So, you know, I don't like that sometimes that takes Congress to a standstill. And it's definitely the case for comprehensive privacy legislation that by the time it gets in front of Congress, it's been watered down so much it's not even good. You know, the last thing that was proposed federally for a comprehensive privacy protection was worse than what we have in California right now. Just because they call it privacy doesn't mean that it's privacy. But we have to keep pushing because otherwise we're just surrendering to this surveillance state.
4: As a firm defender of the First Amendment right to free speech, Cindy says that when we allow government to curtail some speech, they often go after the speech that many of us feel should be protected.
3: People who are seeking reproductive assistants need access to information, and we're seeing increasing censorship of that information by the sources that people normally go to, whether that's social media or even private websites. EFF just did a big report about censorship of reproductive information, and we found that even though the terms of a lot of these companies would, on their surface, mean that this information is available, and of course it's First Amendment protected, people were having access problems.
4: She also argues that because different communities don't share the same values, one person's free speech is another person's idea of grooming.
3: What they're trying to do is to say age appropriate for anything that might be harmful to kids. And that's a much broader term. And it includes things where I don't think everybody agrees. You know, if you talk to conservative people, they don't think having access to LGBTQ content or trans content, they think that harms kids. So I think that the thing that we're fighting now with a lot of the age gating is this idea that some stuff is harmful to kids. And that's a much broader category. And it's why EFF is so concerned and think it's a really bad idea. Because if we don't have a shared agreement about what's harmful to kids, then you're just handing a censorship tool to people.
4: Cindy Cohen also points out that not only do corporations often follow the government's lead to censor what many might see as the wrong free speech, but we can't depend on everyone to have the same definition of inappropriate images.
3: We've spent years trying to help women who have breastfeeding forums continue to have their forums when they get flagged for nudity because somebody's taking a picture and saying, like, she's not latching, how does this work? Or I've got this, you know, rash or something, what does this look like? And they get flagged as pornography.
4: Cindy Cohen also argues that online abuse isn't a new thing. It's an extension of the problems that vulnerable people in our society face already.
3: We took an offline problem where women's protection and women's protection from abuse was not handled seriously by law enforcement and people in power. And we moved it over into the online world, and we're experiencing the same kind of situation in which people whose job it is to help protect us and keep us safe from abuse are rotten at it in the offline world. And they're rotten at it in the online world. Like, women have had to publish under pseudonyms for years, right? Because of things like that. So I think that, you know, one of the problems is there's just not very much recourse offline or online to people being harassed. Your ability to come after an abuser and get them to stop is, the tools are not great, right? And they need to be better. Like, you need to be able to get a restraining order against someone for online behavior and have it stick. And again, the problem of restraining orders not working very well is not an online problem. It's a problem in general of the way our society is slanted against these kinds of, you know, in ways that protect this kind of abuse.
4: Cindy Cohen and the Electronic Frontier Foundation see the worst abuses happening on platforms owned by corporations and run for profit. These corporations have developed what she calls a surveillance business model, sacrificing the needs and desires of the platform's users in the pursuit of profit.
3: The other thing that we believe strongly in is having a multitude of places where you can speak and participate. So if one isn't serving you, you can go somewhere else without losing your whole community. Part of the reason why EFF is very supportive of some of the communities like Mastodon or Blue Sky or other kinds of communities that are not corporate controlled and have a surveillance business model is to let people be able to build communities that serve them rather than being, you know, stuck in these huge communities where there's a lot of abusers.
4: And to those who say we could fix the problem like they have in Australia by forcing people to register in order to take part in social media, not so fast, Cindy says. Anonymity is not the fundamental issue.
3: They have done scientific research about anonymity, and we have a gigantic example in front of us, which is Facebook, right? Which requires real names. People aren't nicer to each other. This idea that anonymous speech allows people to be meaner to each other or to harass people more isn't actually borne out by the research.
4: Cindy Cohen and EFF are hopeful that they can convince governments to take online harassment seriously. Rather than curtailing people's right to free speech and privacy, get more serious about going after offenders in the real world.
3: Right now, we have people who harass with impunity. It's not actually all that hard to find most of them. I mean, the number of people who can legitimately handle being untraceable online if they're engaging in a campaign in harassment, it's very small. It's that they're not being caught. It's that nobody's trying to catch them. It's that the cops say, oh, there's a VPN, there's nothing I can do. Of course there is. When they're trying to go after drug dealers, they can go past a VPN, right? Like, so I just think it's a problem of will and enforcement and not a problem of the technology.
4: Cindy says we need to never lose sight of what we've gained from a free internet.
3: EFF does human rights work all around the world. The ability to sneak information out of a repressive government and using anonymity, VPNs, tools like Tor, it saves lives. We wouldn't know the things we know about the Taiwanese fight for freedom. Tibet, we work with a lot of Chinese democracy people. Now we've got people in Ukraine. We've got people in Gaza. We've got people, I mean, all over the world, Sudan, people all over the world who need to get information out of very scary places where there is official censorship. They need these tools and they rely on these tools. And if we decide that, you know, because cops aren't willing to investigate harassment, we're going to get rid of these tools, it's not the right move to remove anonymity from everybody because some people misuse it.
4: Cindy Cohen of the Electronic Frontier Foundation says that there is hard work ahead, but freedom is always worth fighting for.
3: You know, John Perry Barlow once told me, no one gives you your rights, you have to take them. And I think that that's a lot of my framing about it. We have a lot of work to do. But I do think that in some ways we've kind of metastasized a lot of the benefits that the internet gave us, and we're sometimes only focused on the problems. And it's not like the problems aren't there, but it's also not like the benefits aren't there. And what we need is all of these tools to work for us. And they can. If we can get rid of this surveillance business model, I think we can shrink a lot of things down to a better problem. That's not hard to do. I mean, it's hard to do politically, but compared to, you know, giving women the vote or ending slavery, like it's not, we've solved harder problems.
4: Thanks to Cindy Cohen, retiring executive director of the Electronic Frontier Foundation, for sharing her perspective. 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
3: Thank you for listening to PRX Remix. We love that you're here with us, but frankly, we want to get to know you better. 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

0: This is The Making of a Moral Leader, the story of Chaplain Colonel Shahbaz, the first Muslim full colonel chaplain in the United States Army. Episode 2.
1: It wasn't that I loved the military. It was like, this is the only thing that I could do, right? I didn't have a trade. I didn't have a skill. At that time, I didn't have an education. So when I'm coming up through the ranks, after I straightened myself out to, right, you know, make E5, make a sergeant, I'm thinking to myself, hey, all that stuff they doing over there, I'm out. I ain't going to no parties. I ain't fussing with no supervisors. This is my last chance.
0: The military is a machine. And for a black Muslim chaplain, that machine has sharp edges. What crucible did they put you through? I know the Army ain't giving away commissions.
1: Sergeant First Class Ritter. He's the guy who actually helped me through the paperwork. I had a bonus for field artillery. I got to wait 3 or 4 years before, you know, I get commissioned. He said, no, it's not true. He said, if you're moving from enlisted to a commissioned officer, they'll let you out of the contract. I said, what? So he helped me with the 4187, sent me to some guy who was working down in, they call it the AG, Adjutant General Officers. This guy also was like a sergeant first class. He's walking me through the paperwork. And so I'm saying to myself, my unit don't really like me, so I'm probably not going to get any recommendations. So I don't know if it's still the process, but it got denied at the battalion. It got denied at the brigade, but it had to go through HRC, right? It doesn't matter if it gets denied at the battalion or the brigade. They got to send it up to the top. And at the time, they had just gotten their first Muslim chaplain on active duty. His name was Abdul Rashid Muhammad. And so because he got to be on active duty, they were looking for other Muslim chaplains.
0: All right. So you got it in your mind. This is what you want to do. What's next? OCS? You got to get your credentials.
1: Yeah, I got to get commissioned. So we sent in a SF-86 to do a background check. I'm worried about that because I had Article 15. I've been to jail and all that kind of stuff. But what I found out in that process, if you hadn't had a field grade Article 15, which is the next level Article 15, you still can go to OCS. So I got commissioned as a second lieutenant. And then once you get commissioned as a second lieutenant, you got to go to seminary, right? There's no seminary in the United States at this time for Muslims, right? So, you know, the first Islamic seminary was in Virginia, Leesburg, Virginia. I got commissions as a second lieutenant. And, you know, for chaplains, you got to leave active duty to go get this 3-year degree. And then you come back to active duty. So I went to Virginia, worked nights at Walmart, and was going to school during the day. Still had a wife and 2 kids. We had to go to chaplain officer basic school. Within those 3 years, went to chaplain officer basic school, and then came back to active duty as a captain.
0: Education wasn't just an advancement. It was protection.
1: Well, most chaplains are coming from off the street. So they're teaching you how to wear the uniform. They're teaching you how to march. They're teaching you how to get up for formation, teaching you how to go on roll march, PT test. It's a basic training for chaplains. They try to teach you how to be a soldier. So I was enlisted, so it was a gentleman's course for me.
0: Yeah.
1: Right? Yeah. So it takes basically 25 years to become a colonel, right? Mm-hmm. 25 years. You still got to go to war college to be eligible for those stars, right? That's almost like winning the lottery. And for the Muslim chaplain, one commander told me, for me to get to war college, which I went, he said it was like winning the lottery 3 times in the same day because it never happened. So you got to go to war college. You got to pass war college. When you get out of war college, you got to work for general officers, right? So I worked for 1-star, 2-star, 3-star, 4-star. And in those jobs, you got to do well to keep going up.
2: What fields do you have graduate degrees in?
1: Higher education administration, because I want to be a college president when I get out. And then I have a doctorate degree in Christianity because all of my soldiers are Christians, right? So I wanted to be educated in what they particularly believe, even though I grew up Christian. I wanted to be, you know, really confident in what I was saying. And so I have a master's degree in higher education administration. I have a master's degree in ethics and philosophy. I have a master's degree in Islamic studies. And then I have a master's degree in social work and community activism.
2: That's fire right there.
1: Thank you.
2: That's fire right there. Oh, we're talking with you in a foxhole. We just go on, going all out into the universe. But again,
1: right.
2: That builds your understanding of so much of human nature and spirituality.
1: Right.
2: But you academics, yeah, you, I'm so passionate about that myself. Still thinking about going to school again.
1: Yeah.
2: And, 'cause there's things I don't feel that confident about. I want some more education. But I found that was a transition for me as well, because most of my academic peers come from a totally different background. Some of them were very anti-military. But I didn't have no conflicts with them, you know, but the respect from being an adjunct to finally getting a doctorate, how that's different, you
1: right.
2: know.
1: Yeah.
2: Didn't know that world existed. But I had to learn the hard way.
1: That's right.
2: And I know earning a doctorate ain't no joke.
1: Ain't no
2: and
1: joke.
2: You got
1: bro.
2: Two of them. But more significantly, you as a force multiplier, you have created others.
1: Yes. 14 to be exact. I lend out the talents that God has given me, and I do it for free.
3: That you get to know one another, whether they're Christian, whether they're Jewish, whether they're pagan, whether they're Sabians, whether they're Zoroastrians, it does not matter. Our obligation is to other human beings.
4: Why is that important? Allah says, who is more wrong than a person who blocks people from the path of God?
2: What is the difference between preaching, lay people, and teaching, theology, etc., in terms of what you allow people to do in terms of, I don't know, services?
1: Yeah, for the Muslims, it's the same as for the folks in the church. You know, you preach on Friday as opposed mm-hmm. to Sunday, and then we have throughout the week, we might have a Quranic study class, like Christians would have a Bible study class. So preaching is one thing on Friday. That's when we, you know, get everybody together and you give them a word for the week. The weekly Quranic study is just teaching people really about their faith in general instead of them trying to figure it out on their own.
2: Most of the work is listening.
3: I think it's imperative to have somebody to listen and not judge them, to be able to have somebody to just say, I see where you're coming from. I have some of the same issues. Your faith is not going to stop me from coming to help you. Your gender is not going to stop me. I don't care what you call yourself.
2: You have a good foundation in pretty much all the major world religions as part of
1: That's
2: what
1: true.
2: You do. How much time do you spend just counseling people from all faiths or no faiths at all?
1: That's probably about 99.9% of what I do. Just counseling people, helping them through life's problems, helping intervene between them and the commander. And then I advise the commanders on, you know, what's going on in the world and the region. Like, I'll be going to Malaysia here soon. And so I'll interact with the Muslim people there, the imams or the mullahs, and serve as a bridge for my commander and my unit.
2: You give things context.
1: Yes.
2: You know, and reasons for why people think the way they do.
1: That's correct.
2: And I remember you, I think I heard you mention something about that you could have grown a beard, but you chose not to.
1: That's right.
2: That's like a doable thing, but like one more rock in the way That's when you're right. trying to get up to the top, because it's not important enough. It's a thing, but is it that?
1: It's minuscule when you're looking at big pictures, right? Because traditions are important, right? And so you're sitting at the table with 50 other men, and you're in there in your religious regalia with a long beard and a kufi on. Yeah, how many of those folks are going to trust you? It ain't happening, right? And so I think a lot of times we don't look big picture. We look at our individual needs. I'm in rooms now, you know, that I never dreamed of being in because I'm a soldier. You know, I do what other soldiers do. I look like other soldiers look, you know. I always got a fresh haircut. Always got a starched uniform on. Always got a clean face, right? And so soldiers trust soldiers. Even in my times where I was serving in Iraq and they were fighting Muslims, right? You know, it was time for me to do a memorial service. And I was really worried because they could have most easily replaced me. I'm a Muslim and their friends just got killed by Muslims. Mm-hmm. And it was like, absolutely not. Shabazz is our chaplain. He's doing the memorial service. You see what I'm saying? Because they trusted me. Now, had I been walking around base with my beard and my kufi on and my thobe, you know, looking like I wasn't a part of them, that never would have happened.
0: Misconceptions, bias, suspicions. He faced all of it, and he kept showing up.
1: And I remember going to my first duty station as a captain, reach out to shake the commander's hand. He said, hey, he didn't shake my hand. He said, we got some problems with your religion and how you guys treat women. Have a nice day. I didn't talk to me for 9 months. So for me, at that time, as I started to develop my leadership philosophy, I said, man, I got to find a way to crack this code because they're not accepting me. And the only way I knew how to do that was to be an exceptional soldier. Right. So when they're having physical tests, I'm out there crushing the physical fitness tests. When they're doing anything, I'm looking like a stellar soldier. And so that attracted soldiers to me. Right. And so if you're not cognizant of what's around you, you're going to always fail. And we had somewhere in between 19 Muslim chaplains over the years. And I tell you, you know, 3/4 of them are bowed out. They didn't know how to adjust. But you know, that's a big culture shift, right? And so, and it's basically almost an appointed position. So they have to have a level of trust and comfort with their own selves, right? It's because it really has nothing to do with me. I've done the job. I've done all the jobs. So I'm, you know, just more qualified. But, you know, you're talking about 250 years of either Protestant or Catholic chaplain. Now you got this guy who happens to be Muslim and he's knocking at the door. Probably a lot of fears for them is like, man, is he going to come in and change something? Is, you know, we're going to, yeah, I can only imagine their particular fears, but that's where I am.
2: So how did you get around the haters doing what you did? Cut you from the group and some many. No, nobody want to play with you no more.
1: Yeah, that's right.
2: Who are your new playmates at this point? I mean, who your boys from the field artillery, are they hanging out with you when you get through OCS? Where are you at with those people?
1: Well, you know, ain't nobody hanging out with Shabazz. I'm too radioactive. You know, I'm a Muslim chaplain. 9/11 happened and nobody was playing with me. And so what I had to learn to do is play by myself. Right. So, everything really is about connection. So even though I was the Muslim chaplain, I'm still playing basketball with the guys. I'm still lifting weights with the guys, you know, and so. Sometimes you're meeting those guys outside of uniform. And they say, oh, brother, cool. You know, we sit down, we talk, we laugh, we play cards. And then the next day they see me in uniform. They're not really even thinking about the chaplain thing.
2: Right.
1: And then the second tier comes by. They see this crescent moon on my uniform. They say, oh, hell, he the Muslim chaplain? And he cool like that? So some of those inroads of connection help me to make friends. Then there's another layer. So I'm a member of Omega Psi Phi, right? I did
2: that when I was. You just had to take them all. So you definitely got all the black career. We can just put that away.
1: No, right.
2: Let's not even break that up.
1: That's right. That gave me an inroad. So you going to fraternity meetings, you know, you going to different events they had. Oh, the Muslim chaplain is frat. Right? So that's knocking down all those barriers. And then just being a Q-dog, people are like, oh, he real, right? He authentic. He a Q? Yeah, so, you know, a lot, all those things helped me, which is amazing, man. Like, honestly, when you're talking about being a chaplain, being a Muslim chaplain, how you gonna connect with people, all those things that happened to me, all those things I did in college, like pledging Q, all those things have served me.
2: So, the cultural shift from enlisted to officer, what's happening there?
1: Man, I tell you, I've been masterful in navigating that space. And not all on intention, but it became intentional once I understood the chaplain is not like a regular officer. I can go in the spaces regular officers can't go. I could go hang out down at the DFAC with all the Omegas, with all the soldiers, with E1 through E8. And they say, man, the chaplain is doing his job. So I've been able to navigate the officer space by just being a chaplain and still kind of staying connected to the community. Regular officers, they got to be in the office and hang out with other officers because you get the fraternization thing. That's not a thing for the chaplain. That's not a thing for the chaplain. So that's how I've navigated that space and became, as you see on the internet, an internet favorite.
5: Chap, chap, chap it up, chap it up.
6: There'll be thousands of people who don't believe in you. You shouldn't be one of them. Don't let that go over your head. 0450. I'm not starting. I'm done, son.
1: Woo! Because I'm a chaplain. But I strictly fight for the soldiers. I'm hanging out with soldiers. I'm taking pictures with soldiers. Because soldiers, even though I'm a chaplain, they focus on this bird. I took a picture with Colonel Shabazz. Oh, I was talking to Colonel Shabazz. He texted me, Colonel. I've been able to navigate that space because I understood the enlisted side. Ain't no enlisted person.

0: that's it for this mini episode of What's Ray Saying. I'm Tiffany, the one who holds it all together in the background. And our production team for this episode includes Jocelyn Gonzalez of PRX Productions, with music by our very own son, RJ Christian. So how does the source of Black knowledge come to gain this wisdom that he shares? Research, a lot of experience, and some good old-fashioned schooling. So if you like what you hear, tell a friend. Until next time, like, share, download, and keep asking your friends, what's Ray saying?
1: When I first heard that we were doing ABB, I was like, oh no, this is going to be horrible. We're just going to sit there and, you know, have all that gushy stuff. Don't bully, don't make other people feel bad. But this actually was a lot more than that, going in depth in the actual, the real life problems.
2: Gina Lovett is a student at Central Middle School of Science in Anchorage. She and other students seem to know being a jerk is a problem. I've known this since kindergarten. So why now, in middle school, are teachers spending so much time reinforcing this idea?
3: Do you think learning about bullying helps?
4: Actually, yes, I do.
2: This is my health teacher, Jana Walker.
4: I do think that learning about it helps because a lot of kids, the only information they're getting is from home. And or their neighborhood, or the music they listen to, or the TV that they watch, sitcoms that we watch, you know, the comedy, little half-hour comedies and stuff, those are full of people being bullies. But we think it's funny because they're making little verbal zingers at people, and we think it's funny and we laugh, but really if you think about it, they're saying horrible things to each other that would really hurt.
2: Miss Walker has a clear view of bullying. She was bullied as a kid for being a teacher's pet. Today she sees people being victimized in and outside of school. It's not just her students, it's adults being picked on as well. It seems as though we all have a general understanding of bullying, yet the problem hasn't gone away.
1: I believe the teachers need a class too, because it's sad going down the halls and seeing bullying and the teachers act like they don't even see it. So I don't know if they don't know how to tell the kids to stop, or if they don't understand what's going on in the schools.
2: Teachers do take classes. One program used in the Anchorage School District is called AVB, which stands for Aggressors, Victims, Bystanders. It's a national program that the U.S. Department of Education says is promising for middle school students. Since 1994, AVB has been used by over 1,500 schools nationwide. The Anchorage School District has a coordinator for AVB who helps the teachers learn the program. Despite the fact that teachers take classes and sometimes have been bullied, the language kids use to joke around and insult each other is different from the way things were when our teachers were young. This makes it challenging for adults to recognize the bullying. For example, when Miss Walker was a kid, the word tight meant something was bad. But when she heard the word tight again as a teacher, it meant good.
4: Unfortunately, a lot of times it's hard to know if it's serious or just being playful.
2: Jan Davis is the AVB coordinator. She says it can be difficult for kids to realize that they are bullying too. Davis says the AVB curriculum helps students and adults identify what's what.
5: This teaches kids a whole bunch of ways to get out of a situation while they're keeping face and saving face with other kids also, so no one is being victimized.
2: Students Gina Lovett and Shannon Croft say that AVB gives kids a chance to hear the lecture, "Don't be a bully," in a different way.
1: If they just sit there and tell us, "Don't bully," and don't let others be bullied, get a teacher, get help, that's not going
6: to
1: help.
6: But if you actually have to think and discuss and understand what's going on, it makes it a lot easier to stand up for someone in that kind of a situation.
1: Some classes that I've had before, they tell you, know, the whole thing by the book. If somebody's getting bullied, go get a teacher. Well, I like that in RAVB class, we're learning other ways than just that, because you can't always go get a teacher. If somebody's being bullied, you don't feel like you can talk to somebody, but you can learn how to stop it yourself.
2: Many students agree that AVB is teaching the students the right principles. John Boyack says it doesn't matter where you are, you can't wait around in the hallways and watch things escalate.
7: And it's not just on school grounds, like, it's on the bus, too, and not just buses or the school. It's like bus stops and all those other places where you see people from your school. It's not just the school building itself, it's wherever you meet those people. It's not confined to just this building.
2: AVB is not the only class that teaches students about bullying. Miss Walker's health class uses a different curriculum.
4: The interviews and things that I show in class that I was told to use from the district, I think they're really

0: good. And hearing real life experiences and actually watching a movie where it's going on can be very powerful too than just talking about it, because then the kids actually see it.
1: No matter what the curriculum, there are some variables that just cannot be controlled. Some teachers communicate the message better than others.
2: One day we had to go to a different class and it wasn't nearly as interesting.
1: Miss Davis and others are trying to liven up the classes by making interactive lessons that all teachers can use. Miss Davis says almost every AVB lesson has a role-playing scenario.
3: Because it's like when you answer the phone, and if you always answer the phone, "Hello, this is the Davis residence," and then you're told the next day that you need to say something totally different, when it's not a habit and you pick up the phone and you haven't practiced, you're going to go back to what you had to answer, how you answered it to begin with.
1: Knowing how to act in a bullying situation should be part of everyone's routine. Just like Miss Davis said, if you get that phone call and don't know what you should say, you're going to be lost. Remember, the phone is going to ring no matter what, just like there are always going to be bullies. With the Alaska Teen Media Institute, this is Chloe Chobel.
4: This is Bird Note. As a kid, artist David Shepherd would sketch all the flora and fauna he saw. His true love was for plants. But when he moved to Hawaii to study botany, he realized
5: Hawaii is special because its main character is birds. Birds were the dominant species in terms of animal life. And so all the plants really co-evolved with the birds. You can see that in just how specific the beaks of different species are to the shapes of the flowers here. And so that became part of my art.
4: David now designs aloha shirts featuring the native plants and wildlife of Hawaii. One design features the i'iwi, a Hawaiian honey creeper.
5: So the i'iwi birds dart from flower to flower to flower very quickly. Well, the Hawaiians saw this and they thought of the metaphor that it was like procreation, the metaphor for the health of the forest, because only in its procreation can it exist.
4: Then, hidden among the trees, David has drawn kahuli, or native land snails.
5: Their existence in the forest is special because if they were around, it was said that the forest would sing. And songs are also a very important element of Hawaiian culture because it's how things are passed on from generation to generation. It's how you communicate what the world is. So these snails are singing, right? And then you have the birds that are a symbolic of procreation. And so the combination is that this is Hawaii. This is the perpetuation of it.
4: See pictures of David's designs at our website, birdnote.org. I'm Mark Bramhill.

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3: Davia Nelson of the Kitchen Sisters speaking at the 2007 Third Coast Conference.
4: A lot of us are shy. We hide behind our stories. 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

0: I recently learned the Japanese word for museum. It's hakubutsukan. Apologies for my pronunciation. As long as I know and remember that word, it stands to reason that that piece of information has to exist physically somewhere. Neuroscientists have a sort of outdated word for this idea, the physical embodiment of a memory. It's called an engram. It's most likely a set of synaptic connections in my brain, a physical thing, but more like a network or a pattern, maybe impossible to isolate. And the only way to transfer it to someone else, as far as I know, is to teach it to them. There's evidence, however, that things that we might call memories or learning don't have to exist as networks in the brain, and that with certain kinds of memories in certain species under the right conditions, there's a physical way to transfer learning from one organism to another. If it sounds weird, it kind of is, and even weirder is the story of how we got there. Welcome to the Quanta Podcast, where we explore the frontiers of fundamental science and math. I'm Samir Patel, editor-in-chief of Quanta Magazine. This idea of physically transferable memory got its start in the 1950s and 1960s with the unusual career of one behavioral psychologist and a particular species of worm. In a recent installment of our curiosity-driven column, Qualia, science journalist Claire Evans told this story alongside the story of modern researchers who've tried to recreate this work or explore some of the same questions. Claire's with us today to talk about her piece. It's called "Are Memories Transferable or Edible?" Welcome back to the show, Claire.
1: Hi, thanks for having me, Samir.
0: So, Claire, what's the big idea?
1: Well, this is a story about the transfer of memory between one organism and another organism, but also, in a sense, between generations of scientists. So, as you allude to in your introduction, I explore some strange and controversial memory research from the 60s and look at how the underlying idea that it might be possible to transfer a memory from one organism to another directly, how that idea has percolated through literature, through neuroscientific folklore, getting passed down over 60 years, being forgotten and re-remembered in a sense.
0: Now, you and I have talked about memory on this show before. It often matters in these circumstances to be really clear about how we're defining certain things. Like, certain people will define memories as a very brain-based neural phenomenon. But when we're talking about memory and learning in this context, how are we discussing it?
1: Yeah, you're right. I mean, the research in question is on very simple planarian worms. So when we're talking about memory, we're not talking about fond memories of childhood. We're talking about a worm's capacity to associate a neutral stimulus with an involuntary response, like associative learning, which scientists call classical conditioning, made famous by Ivan Pavlov and his salivating dogs. But here we're talking about worms responding to light rather than dogs responding to the sound of a bell.
0: And that idea of engrams that I mentioned in the intro, to what extent is that a real thing?
1: Well, I mean, engram itself is kind of an archaic term. It was coined in the 1900s by a zoologist to simply refer to whatever unknown to him neural substrate was responsible for storing memories. So it's kind of a placeholder term. And both the term engram and the idea that memories might have some physical or chemical correlate have gone in and out of vogue in science over the years. Since the 40s, you know, thinking about memory has been that it's an intercellular phenomenon, so a consequence of neurons forging connections, making networks during experience that persist beyond that experience. But there has been kind of a groundswell of interest in recent years, which is what this piece is about, in looking at memory at the intracellular level, so within the cell, because it's becoming pretty obvious that both single cells and unicellular creatures have a capacity to remember and learn from experience. So maybe engram as a term and as a concept is coming back into fashion now.
0: So we're going to start this story in the 1950s, I think. And I wonder if you can tell us a little bit about what the understanding of neuroscience, the knowledge of genetics, were like at that point, just so we have a little bit of context.
1: Yeah, I mean, the 50s were a really interesting time for a study of the brain. It was famously a decade of transition between behaviorism, you know, this movement in psychology that focused on observable behaviors and these kind of classical conditioning experiments, and a more, let's say, interdisciplinary approach that looked at neuroscience and ideas from computer science. We call that the cognitive revolution. we were just learning a lot about the brain in the 50s. This idea of synaptic plasticity, that memory and learning might be a consequence of neurons forging these connections, was a new idea and an exciting idea. At the same time, there was a lot of interest in the potential biochemical basis of memory and learning because the DNA helix had just been discovered recently. And so scientists were marveling at how much information was packed into proteins and nucleic acids in DNA. So there were a lot of people who also wondered if memory might also have a physical basis. And that's kind of where James McConnell was operating from, this idea that there could be a chemical physical basis to memories. And in that sense, he was really a product of his time.
0: Okay, so James McConnell, you brought this name up.
1: Yes.
0: Who's James McConnell?
1: Oh man, such an interesting character, such a fun person to write about. He was this behavioral psychologist who had a background in communications and radio. Before he went to grad school, he was a radio announcer. So by all accounts, charismatic, vivacious guy, also very countercultural in fitting with the mood of campus culture in the 60s. He was looking at what was going on in society and hoping to do something similar in science. He saw himself as anti-institutional. He wanted to sacrifice some sacred cows and make science more populist and engaging. He self-published a lot of his research in a satirical journal. So really kind of a product of his time and really unconventional by today's standards as a scientist.
0: Where was he doing his work?
1: At the University of Michigan.
0: Okay, so with the imprimatur of a very significant research institution.
1: Yes, absolutely.
0: Now, you mentioned behavioral psychologist. Can we put that into a little bit of context? Because that's not a title that often comes up in the context of a story in quanta. So what was a behavioral psychologist when James McConnell was doing this?
1: Yeah, it's someone who studies behavior, who looks at observable behavior and its output. So a lot of the kinds of experiments that behavioral psychologists would have been doing in McConnell's time would have been these close studies of stimulus input response, mostly in rats and pigeons and other animals, to see how they respond to different stimuli and how they form associations and memories. It was a very kind of, I suppose, external view of memory, learning, adaptation, just really looking at inputs and outputs rather than what's going on inside the brain.
0: This is where the rat in the maze comes from, is this exact field of research.
1: And quick sidebar, James McConnell also wrote a lot of science fiction stories, and he wrote a really amazing story about a behavioral psychologist being abducted by aliens and the aliens running these same kind of experiments on him. So I think he had some sense of self-awareness as well.
0: That's actually good to know because we're about to get into his work and it's odd. It's interesting. So you mentioned mice, you mentioned Pavlov's dogs. There's a lot of familiar organisms that are used in behavioral research and memory and learning research that we are maybe familiar with. But that's not where McConnell was.
1: I think when he was in grad school, he did all these kind of classical studies, but then he deviated and started working with worms instead when he was finishing his PhD.
0: And you said earlier, planarians, this is a specific kind of worm. Can you introduce us to this species a little bit for people who aren't familiar?
1: Yeah, planarians are flatworms. They vary in size. The planarians we're talking about here are tiny. They're visible to the naked eye, but they're like 0.1 centimeter to 2 centimeters in length. There are much larger land planarians that I really encourage you not to Google because they are awful to see.
0: How much larger are we talking about?
1: Oh, like the size of a human hand.
0: Oh, wow. Okay.
1: Yeah, kind of monstrous. But the little guys are fascinating to scientists because they have a simple brain, which is one of the simplest brains to have the same bilateral symmetry as ours. So it's got kind of two sides. And for two, they're regenerative. So if you cut a planarian worm in half, both halves grow back into a regular worm. If you cut one into 257 pieces, each of those pieces will become a fully normal worm. So you can see why that would be really interesting to a scientist studying memory, because if you can establish that this worm knows something, has learned something, and then you slice it into lots of tiny pieces, and if all those pieces retain that training, that memory, then that says something very interesting about where memory lives in their bodies.
0: I'm assuming there's actually probably a whole field of research around trying to understand the source of planarian regeneration.
1: Yeah, there's a whole field of research around planarians and potential applications in regenerative medicine and understanding of bioelectricity. There's a scientist, Michael Levin at Tufts, who's built his career on planarians and other labs as well.
0: Okay, so you've made the case for why James McConnell, as a slightly unorthodox even in the early part of his career, I guess, slightly unorthodox behavioral psychologist, would be interested in planarians because they have a very simple nervous system and that they have this other aspect, this regeneration thing that might let you isolate some of the factors that contribute to memory. Mm-hmm. But in order for McConnell to have gone down this road, the first thing he has to do is teach worms something.
1: Yes.
0: So let's run through McConnell's research program that you talk about in the story.
1: So he started doing experiments, memory experiments with planarians in the late 50s while he was getting his PhD. At first, he was honestly just interested in seeing if the worms, which, you know, have a simple brain, have neurons and synapses, could form memories to begin with. And to do that, he ran them through these sort of what were at the time quite standard experiments in behavioral psychology, these classical conditioning experiments, only he substituted worms for rats, dogs, and pigeons. He would expose the worms to a bright light and then shock them. And when they get shocked, planarians have this involuntary scrunch response. They scrunch up their bodies. And after enough trials, repeated trials, McConnell found that the worms would scrunch their bodies in response to the bright light alone, which indicated that they remembered being shocked and were anticipating that happening again when they saw the bright light. So they made the association between the neutral stimulus, the light, and the scrunch. And that in of itself was significant, that worms can be classically conditioned, that they can learn in the same way that a dog can learn.
0: This is also assuming that planarians have eyes, light-sensing organs,
1: yep.
0: So that bright light is going to affect them in some way,
1: yep.
0: That they respond to light in other conditions, and that shock, the scrunching, is a very consistent response that they will have to that stimulus, right?
1: Yes.
0: Okay. This is like the bell for dinner time for your dog, or when I shake the leash and my dog comes running to the door, he is conditioned to know that that's his moment.
1: Yeah.
0: Okay, so McConnell was able to teach these worms something.
1: Yeah. That and was kind of his first big published paper. But then he started playing around with the cool regenerative capacity of planarians. So he started experimenting to see if the worms that regenerated from a cut-up trained worm would also scrunch their bodies in anticipation to the light. And he found that not only did the regenerated worm that regenerated from the tailless head retain that training, but so did the worm that regenerated from the headless tail, which indicated that some aspect of the memory was stored outside of the head. He kept going, and he started cutting up the worms into smaller and smaller pieces. It got into sort of Frankenstein's lab territory. He was cutting the heads of trained worms off and attaching them to decapitated worms. He was grinding up trained worms and injecting them into other worms. And then finally, when he remembered that some kinds of planarians are cannibals, he started feeding ground-up trained worms to naive worms. And that is what really made him famous, because the cannibal worms did seem to have, quote-unquote, eaten the memory, or eaten the engram, if you will, of the trained worm. And more often than not, they were doing that same scrunch response when they were exposed to light, even though they had just eaten a worm that had gone through that whole experience. So McConnell was very media savvy. Like I said earlier, he was a former radio personality. So he started really promoting this idea, going on the radio, going on television, doing magazine articles, writing op-eds, speaking really broadly about a future where memory transfers will be possible at the human level, where students might be able to eat professor burgers in order to learn without studying. He started calling himself McCannibal. He referred to the worm memory transfers as his Mau Mau hypothesis, which unfortunately was a racist allusion to cannibalism in African tribes. God. And all of this time, he's publishing all these findings himself in his sort of wacky countercultural magazine. So none of that really sat well with his peers. It made him very famous. It earned his lab a lot of funding. He got accelerated tenure at the University of Michigan, but it all kind of went off the rails after a few years.
0: I think we can start to see where it's going to go off the rails before we get there. We've all encountered wacky, irreverent scientists before, but they didn't give themselves nicknames like McCannibal. They certainly didn't go to these lengths to promote their work with phrases like Professor Burgers. Like that, in the context of cannibalism, that means something different than what he initially intended it to.
1: Yeah.
0: And then you're talking about the satirical journal, which I want to hear a little bit more about, but this is beyond, you said he's a product of his time, but even in that period, this is, I have to assume the academic establishment was unhappy with this sort of general approach to promoting one's own work, but also doing it in a way that was so over the top, comical. I mean, how else do we describe it?
1: He was a big fan of humor in science, and he didn't want to take himself too seriously. I think he was very influenced by his students and the kind of mood on campus. They really broke the mold with this guy, you know? He really went with it, and I think ultimately that was a detriment to him. I think in his mind, he thought he was popularizing an important idea. He was making science exciting to young people. He was updating the state-old academy for the revolutionary period in which he was living. He did a lot of grandstanding at scientific associations and conventions, which also didn't earn him any fans. But he did also have a lot of peers and friends. A lot of reputable people wrote for his wacky countercultural journal, too. It just became a little bit confusing, separating the humor from the serious science and drawing a line that would protect the actual idea rather than the popular interpretation of it.
0: Tell me a little bit about this journal.
1: Yeah, the Worm Runner's Digest, which already is an incredible name. It started out because when he published his first papers, he got a lot of interest from school children who were interested in doing similar experiments for high school science fairs. And so he and the students published a 14-page little mimeographed thing about how to train planarian worms, where to get them, and how to take care of them, which he would send out to schools and to anybody who asked. Ultimately, it had a circulation of, I think, 2,500. It was in a lot of libraries. A lot of people read it, and it became kind of the countercultural paper of record in science at its time. It was full of amazing planarian single panel cartoons, many of whom would probably be inscrutable to anyone who doesn't work with these worms closely, but there's lots of like pretty great gags.
0: We've got a few in the story people should check out, and they're pretty in the weeds. Like those are in jokes, and those are the most public friendly we could find. Some of the other ones just make no sense at all.
1: Some of them are baffling. There's a lot of spoof articles, so scientists writing under pseudonyms, fake scientific articles about silly subjects. A lot of like commentary and op-eds that McConnell himself would write. It was really kind of a home to any iconoclastic scientists and their students to contribute to, and ultimately became kind of a cult classic. At a certain point, it got confusing to a lot of the readers, which parts of the journal were serious and which parts weren't. So McConnell ultimately split out the serious papers and published them on the back. So one half would be the comics and the spoofs, and then you'd flip it over upside down and then read the serious stuff, and vice versa, I guess. It's a little bit of an allusion to cutting planarians in half, I think. And the serious half was called the Journal of Behavioral Psychology, and the non-serious half was called the Worm Runner's Digest.
0: I mean, the idea of a purely satirical scientific journal sounds awesome.
1: I know.
0: The wrinkle comes in the fact that this is where he was publishing all of his research in the context of everything he was doing in the public. Yeah. And that just makes for a very difficult cocktail at the end of the day.
1: It wasn't exactly peer-reviewed, right? So it was difficult to take his work seriously.
0: But people can send away to scientific supply companies to get planarians delivered. Yeah. I'm assuming that a lot of kids tried to replicate these experiments in science class or in their science fairs. You said that other researchers were, in fact, reading his work and taking it seriously, and presumably that would then lead to more research that was building on this. However, it sounds like that's where we start to run into some problems.
1: Yeah, it's kind of interesting. This is sort of the core mystery of the story for me, is that planarian memory transfer was never really definitively disproven. I mean, there were a lot of studies published in McConnell's time that did replicate his experiments successfully. And like you said, the cannibal worms became a staple of high school science fairs. You know, McConnell made himself available to students, that there's anecdotal evidence that school children were able to do it. But then there were other studies that were more inconclusive or didn't show memory transfer. And some of those studies were a lot more high profile. There was a famous one done by the Nobel Prize winning chemist Melvin Calvin that was inconclusive. And McConnell at the time argued that people who didn't manage to replicate his results just didn't have the right experimental technique, that they just didn't know how to work with the worms. And there was a lot of debate about it at the time, which was never really settled. And so honestly, in the midst of all that kind of controversy and scuttlebutt, a lot of experimentalists just moved on to other organisms. And there are actually a couple of studies published in the mid to late 60s showing memory transfer in rats. That later proved to be inconclusive, but by then everyone was over the whole worm thing. And McConnell's lab closed down in 1971. And he kind of disappeared into obscurity after that. It's only really recently that neuroscientists started thinking seriously again about the questions that he was asking.
0: It wasn't that it was widely disproven. It just got, like, replication was not easy. It didn't work really well. And people, like you said, they moved on to experimental setups in behavior and learning that were just more consistent, easier to execute, that made more sense than this one. But it sort of lingered, this idea of transferable memory.
1: Yeah, but more as a cautionary tale than as anything else. I mean, when I spoke to the scientists who are working in this area now, they were saying that these memory experiments are broadly considered to be kind of an embarrassment, you know, something teachers tell to their students to warn them off of bad science. But it has still kind of lingered in the lore. A lot of neuroscientists have kind of a secret fondness for these experiments just because of how strange and interesting they are. And anecdotally, I was told by some researchers that people have tried in the past to replicate McConnell's experiments and just haven't published their results because, again, it's been inconclusive or negative. But it is something that has remained a subject of private fascination for a lot of scientists.
0: Well, you just mentioned scientists who are working in this area now.
1: Yeah.
0: Which means this idea of learning existing somewhere outside of the brain has at least persisted. And there's a group of researchers now who are examining this idea again, afresh, maybe is a way to put it.
1: Yeah.
0: Of can memories be transferred? And even specifically involving planarians. So tell us a little bit about what work is happening now.
1: Yeah, so a big part of my piece is about a cognitive scientist named Sam Gershman at Harvard, who normally studies sort of cellular scale memory. He looks at memory and learning in unicellular creatures to see what kind of intracellular molecular memory phenomena they have and that we might have inherited or might have been preserved in our neurons. But he's one of these scientists who has long been fascinated by McConnell's experiments because an organism that has something that's observable in its behavior, that's regenerative, I mean, that's a really interesting potential model organism for memory research. Even though this stuff has been discounted for the last generation and change, he's someone who's seen a lot of interesting memory phenomena in very simple creatures. So he was a bit more open to the idea that McConnell could have been onto something. So he tried very valiantly to try to reproduce these experiments using all the original protocol. He went to such extents. It was such a saga. I talked to him off and on for over almost a year. And every time I talked to him, there was some new wrinkle. It was like, oh, well, this strain of planarian didn't work, but don't worry. I've sent my research assistant to Michigan to fish out wild planarians from bodies of water that McConnell would have had access to back in the 60s. So we're definitely going to get it now. Oh, that one didn't work either. We're going to go get planarians from the Charles River. We're going to get planarians from Eugene. At one point, they even actually connected with McConnell's old lab assistants who are in their 90s and who live in Oregon and went and talked to them for days about what they remembered about these experiments. They scanned every back issue of the Wormrunner's Digest looking for clues as to, you know, what they were doing wrong, and they just never managed to make it happen. They didn't even get to the memory transfer part of McConnell's work. They couldn't get the worms to classically condition to begin with. So they recently reported their negative results, and they're pretty certain about it, that whatever was going on in the 60s, it's not happening now. The planarians are uneducable. It's kind of a sad story, but it's not the end of the story because there is actually a lot of interesting memory transfer research happening in other worm species and other organisms. So it may be that McConnell had the right idea, but he just had the wrong species.
0: Let's track this back a little bit, because you mentioned going all over to source planarians.
1: Mm-hmm.
0: In Gershman's initial experiments, he's not able to get the planarians to learn, and they wouldn't learn, meaning the experiment that you described earlier with the shock and the light and the scrunch just wasn't happening?
1: Yeah, I mean, the only thing that was really different in terms of what he was doing was that back in McConnell's day, all the scoring was done manually. So they would have two lab assistants with a clipboard looking to see if and when the worm scrunched its body or did something else. Ultimately, planarians are kind of ambiguous creatures. They're sort of a Rorschach test because their bodies are very fluid and weird, and there's a lot of movements that they make that could be misinterpreted for a scrunch, for example. So they added a machine learning pipeline to their study. You know, they really like documented everything very clearly, and they cross-referenced it with the manual scoring, and there was no indication that anything was really happening in terms of classical conditioning as much as they wanted it to. I mean, they really wanted it to, so that's saying something. But there's no way to really compare it with the stuff from McConnell's period because there's no footage of what the worms were doing in the 60s. All we have is the human scoring.
0: The suggestion here would be a little bit of scientific wishful thinking.
1: Possibly.
0: Taking place in the 60s. They're seeing a response and they're marking it as a scrunch or something like that. But under modern scrutiny, it's just not holding up. Is the idea that we're never going to be able to use the amazing regenerative capacity of these worms to study memory?
1: Yeah, I mean, at least not in this context, not in this sort of classical conditioning framework. There actually has been other research done on Plumerian memory and learning. There was a paper published in 2013 by Michael Levin's lab at Tufts that did show Plumerian learning in a totally different context. I mean, not this cut and dry classical conditioning of McConnell's experiments, but a more subtle environmental familiarization that persisted over some weeks. So it's not totally the end of the road, and there are plenty of other things we can study with planarians and take advantage of this regenerative capacity. But when it comes to this sort of clear classical conditioning, there's lots of different theories. I mean, one, of course, like you say, is that McConnell maybe didn't get the worms to learn either, and that he and his assistants just subconsciously, subjectively scored their responses in favor of a more exciting result. Another theory that is not 100% discountable is that the worms themselves stopped being able to learn in the intervening years, but there was some genetic drift or some pollution or something, and they just don't have the capacity anymore. I mean, Gershman doesn't believe that, but there was some discussion of that.
0: At least they entertained the idea that we just might have lived at this one moment when millions of years of Flannarian history just changed, and they all changed somehow.
1: Yeah. And then, of course, the other idea is that potentially Gershman, you know, like all the people who tried and failed to reproduce McConnell's work in the 60s, did something wrong, too. We don't know for sure. I mean, he certainly went above and beyond, so I don't think that's necessarily the possibility, but it should be considered, I suppose, as well.
0: Right. So if that line of research doesn't appear to have a great future, you've mentioned other worms. What worms are we talking about in that context?
1: Yeah, memory transfer research is back. Maybe not in planarians, but in C. elegans worms, which are microscopic nematodes. They're a staple model organism in biology labs. They've been shown to have associative learning, and there's been some really interesting research coming out of Princeton and Colleen Murphy's lab that shows that C. elegans worms, naive C. elegans worms, can pick up a learned aversion to a certain bacterial pathogen by eating or even swimming around in a kind of puree of other worms who have learned the hard way. They identified a segment of genetic material, a retrotransposon, that appears to carry that memory. There's been some work in India showing that C. elegans worms release these little lipid particles that contain genetic information into their environment, which other worms can absorb and learn from. So it's promising with C. elegans worms, and they're certainly a much more established model organism and a lot more tractable and easy to work with, a lot more legible than the kind of fluid and goopy planarians. And then there's been some really interesting work out of UCLA and David Glanzman's lab in transferring sensitizations, so a learned response to a stimulus, in this case being poked, between two sea slugs. So book's not closed on memory transfer. If anything, it's just opening.
0: Yeah, reopening.
1: Yeah.
0: In general, what is Gershman's team moving on to? Or are they still working with planarians?
1: I mean, I think if I told him, hey, there's a hot new lead on this planarian research, I think he would take it. I mean, he's really he wants it to happen, and he's a real dreamer. But bless his heart, he's given up on the planarians for now. He's moved on to C. elegans worms like everybody else. And I think that will probably be a lot more fruitful for his lab.
0: Well, this has been a great conversation. I love the story. It was just the perfect kind of unhinged, but with this undercurrent of science rediscovering this and then getting eventually to the kind of stuff that we at Quanta love to talk about, which is, molecular genetics. So it was a great piece. I think everyone should check it out, if for no other reason than to see what a planarian researcher in the 1960s thought was funny. I don't think it's funny to us now. Maybe Gershman and his colleagues have a different take on it, but I encourage everyone to go see your story. Thanks for coming on the show.
1: No, thanks for having me.
0: Before we let you go, we always like to ask our guests for a recommendation. So what's exciting your imagination this week?
1: I mean, honestly, my recommendation is to spend some time with the Worm Runner's Digest, because there was an anthology of material that was made in the 60s called The Worm Returns. It's on the Internet Archive for free. It's just a really fun afternoon read. It's full of all these crazy worm cartoons and spoof articles and commentary. And if you're interested in this period of scientific history, the culture of it, I really advise you to spend some time with it. It's a lot of fun.
0: Yeah, great historical document. Also on Quanta this week, you can read a story about the crazy forces that arise when cells divide and a visual tour of our capital S science attempts to trap the elusive ghostly neutrino. We talked a little bit about what a great communicator James McConnell was, so let's hear from him. We're going to leave you today with a clip from a 1966 lecture series. His talk is called Cannibals, Chemicals, and Memory. This comes to us from the Drs. Nicholas and Dorothy Cummings Center for the History of Psychology at the University of Akron.
2: And if nothing else, you're going to learn a great deal about the informal history of science. I hope you'll listen to that because textbooks like to pretend that scientists are completely objective, that we're men in white coats who hear no evil and see no evil and certainly do no evil. And the truth of the matter is, of course, that we're as human as the next person. We all make dreadful mistakes. We are biased against certain things that occur to us, both in our laboratories and outside of our laboratories. And these biases and these bits of humanity are an integral part of science. Anyone who doesn't understand this misunderstands science entirely.
0: If you've been enjoying the Quanta podcast, please take a moment to rate the show and leave a review. 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I'm Quanta's editor-in-chief, Samir Patel. 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The production team is Ali Budner, Deborah J. Balthazar, Genevieve Sponsler, and Tommy Bazarian. The executive producer of PRX Productions is Jocelyn Gonzalez. 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Our theme music is from APM Music. 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

0: starving artist might be a cliche, but no one makes references to a starving game artist. Ocean Quigley is doing quite well for himself. Thank you very much.
1: So we're in my studio up in the Oakland Hills. It's an old carriage house. This house is about 100 years old or so, that I converted into a painting studio with skylights and French doors and a wood floor.
0: Quigley's studio is filled with canvases, paintbrushes, and epic landscape oil paintings. And there's his Mac, some scanners, and big, fancy monitors and tablets.
1: And all of the paraphernalia for digital arts. And then I spend part of my time at the big corporate studios of Electronic Arts, where I'm an art director and a creative director.
0: When Quigley was growing up, he wanted to be an oil painting superstar. He programmed quietly. But that was in the 90s, and back then, video designers were seen as the nerds who drew Italian plumbers, jumping from pixelated mushroom to pixelated mushroom for no apparent reason. But such nerdiness was on its way to becoming a seriously lucrative profession. And, like Mario, Quigley took the leap.
1: I took a job working for Maxis as a senior artist, which is saying something because I was like 24, which sort of tells you how young the industry was at that point, that some kid who had dropped out of art schools repeatedly could just go get a job as a senior artist. And I was able to do that because I was just a few years ahead of everybody else with computer graphics.
0: Quigley soon began designing SimCity and then The Sims, which went on to become one of the best-selling video games of all time, and also launched the official language of Simglish. In both games, players get to make their own world and create their own characters. Last year, MoMA opened a gallery exhibition featuring some of Quigley's work for The Sims, along with Pac-Man, Tetris, and Portal.
1: So now games and interactivity have gotten so huge in our culture that they get some attention from highbrow, high art, conceptual thinkers.
2: Let's talk about the shooting.
0: In the detective game L.A. Noir, for example, players must look into characters' carefully designed eyes to see if they blink or move suspiciously.
2: Do you deny shooting Everett Gage?
3: I'm a businessman. I run a jewelry store. I don't know what you're talking about.
0: In Limbo, characters are artfully represented only by dark silhouettes, and it's eerie. Even concerned parents can appreciate Grand Theft Auto's beautifully rendered prostitutes, assassinations, and fancy cars.
4: Have that ass! Go, go, go, go!
0: Quigley says it's all good news for artists.
1: There are a lot of jobs, and if you're good, and you have to be pretty good at this point, you can make a really nice career out of that, where you can afford to buy a house in the Bay Area and raise a family, and these things that are really hard for people who are just going to be sticking to oil painting in a fine art gallery world.
0: As game design earns the respect of the art world, it's starting to make its way to universities. James Morgan teaches digital media art at San Jose University.
5: If we were to take and open up a program that said game design on it, we could fill it very easily. Every institution knows that, and some institutions are taking advantage of that.
0: About 100 video game studios call the Bay Area home, from the people who made Pac-Man to the brains behind Rock Band. But not everybody's a winner. Disney recently shut LucasArts, the studio responsible for Star Wars and Indiana Jones games. Major studios like Irrational, Junction Point, and Team Bondi have also closed doors. Even Electronic Arts laid off 1,000 of its employees from 2013 to 2014. So Morgan tries to be realistic with his students.
5: Most of them won't be able to get a job in the industry, so they should be prepared for that. And if they want to continue to do game development, they should have a way to do it. And that's the indies.
6: Everyone likes this one. Because, you know, your basic shoot 'em up. And do you want to do this one?
0: Angelica Cabunlet is playing a game she helped produce called Taking Candy from a Baby. She made it for the 2014 Global Game Jam, where participants were given 48 hours to make a game. In Cabunlet's game, players must figure out who took the candy from the baby by wandering around and searching for clues.
6: So that's the secretary. And then the anteater. We have a horse. And then a duck. These are all the people that, like, are working for the company in the story that could have taken the cookies. And then we just have to figure out which one did it.
0: Kabunlin is president of the San Jose Game Development Club, and she says anyone can get involved. English majors give ideas for the game's storylines. Child development majors help make the game child-friendly. Biology majors want to create virtual realities depicting, say, the life cycle of frogs or evolution.
6: Yeah, I don't think there's any major really that can't, you know, participate in this club because everyone can play a game. If you can throw a rock into a hole, you're playing a game.
0: Game art is the only art Kabunlin feels she's got a shot at.
6: I believe game making is more accessible than art or even like more of those smaller niches because games are meant to reflect something in the world. I mean, think of like the simplest game like Pokemon, you're collecting stuff, right? You know, that's the basis of it. And like, anybody can collect stuff. That's why I like games, because it connects to people, not like in a broader sense.
0: Back in his studio, Quigley is painting a landscape. But he knows the world cares more about The Sims than his landscape of Mount Diablo.
1: People like painting, but they don't love it in the same way that people seem to love video games.
0: When Quigley shows off his oil paintings in galleries, the most he'll get is the polite golf match style applause. But with video games,
1: when I'm finishing up a project and showing the world what it is that I'm doing, you know, I'll get mail from random people ranging from death threats to offers of marriage.
0: When Quigley puts his last brushstroke on a painting, it's done. Finished. It just sits there. Try getting the girl with the pearl earring to jump from one mushroom to the next, and she won't listen. But turn on The Sims 5, and you can choose your character's hairstyle and muscle mass, build their charisma points, and send them to law school. An artist may have designed the characters, but the player gets to tell the artwork what to do next. That's why game art is an art that refuses to stand still. Cross Currents, I'm Holly J. McDeed.

Hear something you like, but miss the name? Send us an email at remix@prx.org and include a short description of what you heard, where you heard it, and what time of day it was.

0: Hey guys, Dan Wanchura here with a question for you. Have you ever heard the phrase, thin as a rail? I don't know about you, but I thought rail referred to like a guardrail on the side of a mountain road or the rail on train tracks, something like that. But I was wrong. Here's researcher Dustin Brewer.
1: Well, I think it's been lost. A lot of us don't even know that that term refers to actual rails anymore.
0: This is what an actual rail is. That's a sora rail, a small bird about the size of a robin. It's one of many different kinds of rails. They range from about the size of a sparrow to close to the size of a chicken. They've got long, skinny feet, good for walking around marshy areas. And for food, they forage around looking for bugs and plants. But if you forget all that, just remember this.
1: They're laterally compressed. They have to walk through very dense vegetation.
2: What do you mean laterally compressed? What does that mean?
1: Their body is very thin from one leg to the other, like across their body, so that they can fit in tight spaces like between vegetation and the marsh. These are very secretive marsh birds that are able to survive by staying concealed from predators.
0: This is Points North, a show about the land, water, and inhabitants of the Upper Great Lakes. Today's episode, Thin as a Rail. These secretive marsh birds are in decline mostly because of habitat loss. But recorded bird calls are being used to try to help bring rails back. On a windy April day, Dustin Brewer and I are listening for rails. We're at the Shiawassee River State Game Area in Michigan. Brewer is working towards his PhD at Central Michigan University. He's interested in wildlife conservation, and he's focusing on rails.
1: All right. So, are we ready to go in?
3: Let's do it.
0: We've got waders on, and we head out into muddy, knee-high water to the middle of a cattail marsh. Wetland habitats have been disappearing for a long time in the Great Lakes Basin. According to research published in 2016, over 50% of original wetlands here have been drained for agriculture and other developments. And for rails, that means less quality habitat for them to live, survive, and reproduce. But some of these areas are getting converted back to wetlands again.
3: Is that a beaver dam over there?
1: It's a muskrat hut. There's a Canada goose nest on top of it, but a muskrat made that.
0: This area we're in today has been converted back from farmland. But that doesn't solve the problem for rails. In the spring, they migrate north from southern states, and they do it at night. This means they might not see the restored habitat. Mike Ward is an avian ecologist at the University of Illinois.
4: I like to use the analogy of humans and restaurants. Right, so if you go by a restaurant and there's no one there, then the thought is it's not very good, right? So you don't have any information to use other than the fact that no one's at that restaurant, but you assume that there's something wrong with it. You go by another restaurant, there's a bunch of cars there, you think, well, that must be the place to go. You stop and eat there.
0: Ward says the same can be true for birds. If they don't hear any other bird calls of their species, they might continue their migration. The habitat is missing what Ward calls a social cue. So to try to trick the birds, Dustin Brewer sets up audio playback stations in and around this restored wetland area. That's where we're headed now.
1: Coming upon the playback station.
0: There's a platform with a speaker on top of it. It's attached to an audio device loaded with rail calls. And it's jerry-rigged to a car battery for power.
1: It plays on a loop. So I've got a variety of different instances of rail calls here, so it's not monotonous for the rails, hopefully, but it's on a loop set to turn on an hour and a half after sunset, and it's supposed to turn off an hour and a half before sunrise.
0: He's targeting the Yellow Rail, Sora Rail, Virginia Rail, and the King Rail heard here. Brewer says he plays the recordings as loud as 95 decibels, which is about the volume of a motorcycle engine. The K king rail is the largest in North America and pretty rare in this region, according to Brewer.
1: But if we could bring them to our playback sites, that would probably be some pretty good evidence that this does influence habitat choice by these birds.
0: Using audio playback like this has been tried before with other birds, and depending on the species, it's worked. Mike Ward, the avian ecologist who you heard earlier, has done it with about 12 species of birds, including the Kirtland's warbler in Wisconsin. Broadcasting bird calls not only signals to them, yeah, there's a restaurant here, and it's good. It could also help increase the rail population. Ward says it's like matchmaking.
4: It's kind of like eHarmony, right? So you're just trying to get, in this case, birds together at the same place at the same time, and so they interact. And, you know, we've destroyed a lot of habitat. Some bird populations are pretty low, and so the chances of them finding each other are kind of slim, right? And so all we're trying to do is provide a cue, and then they start, you know, mating, pairing, raising young, those kind of things.
0: Once a bird discovers good habitat, Ward says they'll generally return to that spot every year. Dustin Brewer is doing research both at control sites where there is no audio playback and at his experimental sites where there is.
1: So if it so happens that there's more birds at the experimental sites, when we average them all together, that would be good evidence that we are drawing them in.
0: That was back in April. I recently caught up with Brewer to see if the audio of the rail calls was actually drawing in the birds during their nighttime migration. He says preliminary data points to yes, the audio did influence where rails settled and the number of rails in a location.
5: 5:49 a.m. May 25th, 2022. There's a king rail kecking. Unquestionably king rail calling here at Shiawassee National Wildlife Refuge.
0: Brewer detected that rare king rail near one of his audio playback sites. Pretty clear evidence it drew the bird to that spot.
5: A moment like that is really an example of the whole reason that I'm in this line of research, given that there are relatively few moments of where I can see a very clear example of success. Those moments are really special.
0: And he says other bird watchers likely spotted that same king rail breeding. Brewer says he hopes the results of his experiments leads to audio playback of rails across the Great Lakes region, and that might lead to more people knowing what thin as a rail actually means.

Special thanks to Rachel Pierce of the U.S. Fish and Wildlife Service, Professors Tom Gehring and Don Uzarski at Central Michigan University, and photographer George Terezi. By the way, you can see some of the cool shots George took at pointsnorthradio.org. 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I'm Dan Wanshura. For more stories, subscribe and listen to Points North wherever you get your podcasts. And extra points if you rate and review the show. Thanks for listening. Have a great weekend.

base of the bill, and his cinnamon sides and underparts are peppered with dark dots. Females are mottled grayish-brown. Blue-winged teal are long-distance migrants, traveling from nesting areas in Canada and the U.S. to South America for the winter. They feed in shallow water, with a preference during the breeding season for snails and fly larvae. In fall and winter, they seek out plant matter, especially seeds. Blue-winged teal pair up during the winter and migrate together in spring to a nesting area, often to where the female was born. There, the female will lay about 10 eggs, which hatch after 3 weeks. Once the eggs hatch, mother and ducklings walk away from the nest area within 24 hours, never to return to their nest again. Within just weeks, the young will be flying and ready to join their parents in their great migration south. For BirdNote, I'm Michael Stein.

0: due process. What is it? Who gets it? I'm Robert Reich, and this is a short take from Inequality Media and KALW. There's been some misinformation about this fundamental right that's guaranteed by the U.S. Constitution.
1: Your Secretary of State says everyone who's here, citizens and non-citizens, deserve due process. Do you agree, Mr. President?
2: I don't know. I'm not a lawyer.
0: Well, I am a lawyer, and I've argued before the Supreme Court. The Fifth Amendment to the Constitution explicitly says no person shall be deprived of life, liberty, or property without due process of law. If you're an immigrant who has been detained by ICE, you are entitled to a notice of the charges against you. The government must also provide you with a charging document, often called a notice to appear, outlining the reasons for potential deportation. You have the right to present evidence before an immigration judge to show why you should not be deported. You might be seeking asylum, for example, or have a student visa or green card, and you have the right to appeal the decision to a higher court. You cannot simply be ripped off the streets and deported without a chance to defend yourself. That would be a clear violation of due process. Our country was founded on the idea that government cannot arbitrarily take away your rights and that everyone has a right to defend themselves. And that really means everyone. The word person in the Fifth Amendment makes no distinction between citizens and non-citizens. And the Supreme Court has reaffirmed this multiple times. Conservative and liberal justices have agreed. Due process is a fundamental constitutional protection to ensure that all of us can maintain our life, liberty, and our property, regardless of who we are or where we come from.
3: This is Bird Note. As a kid, artist David Shepherd would sketch all the flora and fauna he saw. His true love was for plants. But when he moved to Hawaii to study botany, he realized
4: Hawaii is special because its main character is birds. Birds were the dominant species in terms of animal life. And so all the plants really co-evolved with the birds. You can see that in just how specific the beaks of different species are to the shapes of the flowers here. And so that became part of my art.
3: David now designs aloha shirts featuring the native plants and wildlife of Hawaii. One design features the i'iwi, a Hawaiian honey creeper.
4: So the i'iwi birds dart from flower to flower to flower very quickly. Well, the Hawaiians saw this and they thought of the metaphor that it was like procreation, the metaphor for the health of the forest, because only in its procreation can it exist.
3: Then, hidden among the trees, David has drawn kahuli, or native land snails.
4: Their existence in the forest is special because if they were around, it was said that the forest would sing. And songs are also a very important element of Hawaiian culture because it's how things are passed on from generation to generation. It's how you communicate what the world is. So these snails are singing, right? And then you have the birds that are a symbolic of procreation. And so the combination is that this is Hawaii. This is the perpetuation of it.
3: See pictures of David's designs at our website,

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2: It's 2 a.m., pouring rain, and the downstairs floor of the bus is covered in water. Highway overhead silently jammed past, and the air conditioner has been on all night. Lightning over rural Argentina. It's a 41-hour bus ride from Buenos Aires to São Paulo, and the bus pulls up to a rest stop with a full buffet. Our time is no longer measured in hours, but distance, and it feels like our last meal was a continent behind. As for the buffet, I stick with coffee. Until we stop at another rest stop in another country with another buffet, and there I get a plate of rest stop buffet food. There is a dog in the immigration office. We pass around wine and Fernet on the bus, and I drift off to sleep. I dream I'm on a different bus in a different place than a dream I'm back on this one. The water is still sloshing around on the floor. My leg drops off the seat, and I wake up. Then I'm there, northbound, careening up the highway, just 15 hours to go.
3: Ella puso su grata tibieza en mis noches de triste bohemia.
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4: The very first time I encountered a bias against left-handed people was in my high school Latin class. There I learned that the Latin word for right is dexter, from which we get the English words dexterity and dextrous to describe someone good with their hands, while the Latin word for left is sinister, or as we say in English, sinister, meaning harmful, evil, or criminal. To be clear, there's obviously no moral basis for discriminating against anyone based on their handedness, but this ancient societal bias still captured in our language reflects a deeper numerical bias within our species, one that seems to be maintained at some level by the mechanisms of evolution. Welcome to the Quanta Podcast, where we explore the frontiers of fundamental science and math. I'm Hannah Waters, a senior editor at Quanta Magazine. Today we know that one out of every 10 people is left-handed, which means the remaining 90% of us lean to the right. This statistical imbalance is unusual. Dogs, for example, can be left or right pawed, but there's no numerical preference across the population of dogs. Why would evolution maintain a 90-10 split in humans? And why do we have a preference for one hand or the other in the first place? Thank goodness we have a curious left-handed science journalist on hand to explore such questions for us. Longtime Quanta writer Natalie Wolchover went down a rabbit hole of scientific and self-discovery in her recent column, Why Am I Left-Handed? Natalie, welcome back to the show.
5: Nice to be here, Hannah.
4: So what's the big idea here?
5: The big idea is really that it's remarkable that we still don't understand why there's this 90-10 right-handed, left-handed split in humans, despite it being something that we all experience in our lives, our handedness. And yet there are some really interesting new developments to talk about.
4: So when did you first realize that you were different, that you were left-handed?
5: I don't remember when I first was aware of it, because it would have been pre-memory formation. You know, one thing I learned in my reporting was that our handedness is determined before birth. You kind of come out already favoring one hand for things like thumb sucking, which I did do. So I can think back and remember that it was my left thumb that I sucked.
4: Mine was my right, for the record.
5: Checks out.
4: And what was your experience coming up as a lefty in a right-handed world?
5: I remember that I initially did mirror writing, so I would write from right to left using my left hand, basically mirroring the strokes of a right-handed penman. Doing the same hand motions produces mirror image writing if you're using your left hand. And so I had to really work to remember to go from left to right. And a lot of the time, even extending into when I could write very fluently, I would still sometimes accidentally write my name the wrong way or even purposely write my sentences the wrong way because it actually feels more natural to a lefty to write from right to left. And the interesting thing is my daughter, who's left-handed, and we're actually not biologically related, but she's left-handed and she does the same thing. She mirror writes and forgets sometimes and still writes her name from right to left. So I've realized that's actually quite a common experience for kids. And then also as a lefty, you know, you have these struggles as a kid you're the odd one out a little bit. You have to learn to use right-handed scissors, and it's not totally natural. Desks, when you're a kid, often have a place to lean your arm on the right side, so, you know, it doesn't suit you quite right. So there's various things you have to deal with from being left-handed, but it's quite minor and you just move past it. And in a way, you start becoming aware of how there might actually be some kind of strange advantage to being a lefty.
6: I grew up in a baseball family. And so learning very early on, the left-handed pitchers actually have a bit of an advantage because they can kind of psych out, or they are athletically and physically different than the right-handed players.
5: Yeah, totally. And also left-handed batters have an advantage. And I remember that from playing softball, that it confuses a pitcher a little bit when the player's on the other side.
6: Yeah. And then I was reading, like, Jimi Hendrix, apparently, one of the probably the best guitarists of all time, was left-handed. What do you attribute this kind of exceptionalism in some respects within the left-handed community?
5: That is certainly a part of the mystery. Because we don't understand left-handedness and all of the ways that it's related to other kinds of abnormal patterns of neuronal activity, we don't really understand yet why there are certain fields that lefties excel in. The sports one is more obvious. There's an element of surprise when you're a lefty. In hand-to-hand combat or any racket sports or competitive sports, if you're coming at things from the left side, people are just slightly less familiar with those kinds of physical motions. And so lefties have an advantage. And then say you're, you know, on a basketball team, it's an advantage to have a player who's a lefty who can dribble really well down the left side of the court. And as we'll get into later in our conversation, that's related to one of the theories about why there is any left-handedness at all, why it's not a 100-0 bias instead of 90-10.
6: Have you been interested in this question for a long time? When did you think of it as a scientific question that you could pursue as a science journalist?
5: Yeah, I have really been interested in it. You know, I get to do these wonderful essays for Quanta where I just pursue my curiosity on a subject. And so I was inspired to look into this more because of a paper that was published earlier this year that caught my eye. And that paper was getting at one aspect of this very complicated question, which actually spans many different scientific fields. And just in learning about that research, I thought, let me try to actually see how far we've come in cracking this mystery.
6: So what does it mean to have handedness? What have you learned at a kind of deeper biological or scientific level?
5: Okay, so in the brain, there's these patterns of brain lateralization, it's called, where the brain divides tasks between left and right, and we control our muscles and nerves on the right side in the left side of our brain, and we control the left sides of our bodies in the right side of our brain. So if your left hand is dominant, it really means that circuitry that's on the right, the motor circuitry, is more interconnected and richer. Maybe more neurons, but certainly more interconnected neurons that are controlling your left hand. And then in a right-handed person, it would be the opposite. Their left side of their brain controlling their right hand would be richer neuronally.
6: So I have a more interconnected left brain as a right-handed person.
5: Yeah. One of the interesting things about it is our hands themselves are identical. Like, you look at your hands and you really cannot tell them apart. So it's not really to do with what's going on in our hands. It's about our brains.
6: And when during development is that handedness decided?
5: So this was one of the most interesting and surprising facts that I learned. There was a series of ultrasound studies decades ago at this point that showed that fetuses are actually moving one arm more than the other from a pretty early point in gestation. Around 10 weeks post-conception, the fetus, which at that point is like the size of a kidney bean, just really tiny, is moving one arm much more than the other. And there are these studies that look at arm motions of the fetus and then check what the handedness of that baby is later. And it correlates very strongly. So which arm is moving more during gestation really correlates with which hand is dominant later on. That's obviously a big clue here. There was this 2017 study I came across and then spoke with one of the authors about that showed that there's a lot of gene expression asymmetry between the left and right sides of the spinal cord that are potentially causing that difference where one side is much more physically active. So one side of the fetus is moving more. So this asymmetric gene expression, so different genes being turned on and building proteins on the left and right, is happening at that point in the spinal cord. And that's what actually seems to lead to one hand being dominant. And fascinatingly, that's happening all before the brain is actually controlling those arm motions. So it's really just involuntary motions that this fetus is making. And then only later is their brain hooking up to their motor circuitry and then getting involved. So a big clue. I spoke to the author of that study, Sebastian Ochlenberg of the medical school in Hamburg, and his interpretation is that it's actually our handedness that's already established by the spinal cord that then leads to the asymmetry in our brain. So because the one arm is moving more than the other, the brain, when it does hook up to our bodies, is then devoting more neurocircuitry to that side because of feedback. Then that asymmetry is cascading to the brain. And then from that point on, the brain is then in charge of controlling the motions of the hand. So yeah, it's our hands actually dictating what happens in our brains.
6: If by 10 weeks, it seems like this is already developed, the biologist then asks, so then how does that get set? You mentioned gene expression earlier. Are there certain genes that you were able to find that are associated with left-handedness? What's programming this at a deeper level?
5: Yeah, so very recently, there have been these large studies now that so many people get their genome sequenced, and that's easy to do. There are finally these studies that are finding associations between certain genes and left-handedness. It was thought back in the day that there might be like one left-handedness gene or one-handedness gene, and that's certainly not the case. But there are around 40 genes that have been identified as if you have them, the more of them you have, the higher chance of being a lefty you have. And all of these genes are in this family called tubulin genes. They are very important in forming structural components of cells. So they form the building blocks of these parts of cells called microtubules. And so this discovery that it's about tubulin genes, that certain variants of these genes would lead to left-handedness, was totally surprising to scientists who study this. It's only really in the past few years that this has become clear. And it's obviously a huge clue to what's going on.
6: The idea that microtubules can somehow predict left-handedness is surprising to me, too. They make up a cell's skeleton, and they can transport things from one part of a cell to another. Why would that have anything to do with handedness?
5: I think it's unclear. What we can speculate about is that something about the microtubules is changing in a way that affects the motor circuitry development in the spinal cord. So what could be happening is that the way that certain signaling molecules are being transported around the cell, maybe because of some switch to the structure of the microtubules, they're ending up concentrated in one part of a cell as opposed to another. And then after cell division, this turns into a difference between cells. So you end up getting two populations of cells that are quite different, and that it is originating between this directional difference that's starting with microtubules changing in structure. So I think this is the area in which research will be happening over the next years and decades, now that they've identified these tubulin genes. But we don't exactly know yet how it's all happening in those early weeks of gestation.
6: So when I think about biology, I think about it having two parts. One is the physical explanation, which is potentially this microtubule system that creates left-handedness or right-handedness. But then there's also a historical or evolutionary part of biology, which is why have left-handedness at all? And in this consistent ratio of 1 to 9, one lefty to every 9 righties, have you been able to uncover an evolutionary explanation for this bias?
5: Yeah. And I should say also, before we move totally on from genetics, an important and fascinating thing about left-handedness is there is a genetic component, but it's also somewhat random as well. So if there's two parents who are left-handed, the chance that they'll have a left-handed kid is still only like a quarter. And even identical twins, one will be a lefty and the other will be right-handed. So it's like, okay, these tubulin genes are involved, but there's also some randomness involved. So that tells you that whatever the process is that's creating handedness, it's very subtle and could go either way. So in terms of why evolution would put in that slight bias that most of the time pushes the fetus to being right-handed, but sometimes pushes it left-handed, is another fascinating aspect of the mystery. Most of the speculation in this field and most of the research is trying to grapple with why would this be a stable and preferred state for humanity to have this 90-10. You know, it's just not something that we see in other physical traits. If 90% of people are right-handed, it might be because that's preferable, but then why not just get rid of the 10% completely or push that down to zero? So what's going on here? One very interesting finding from earlier this year reported in PLOS Biology was researchers looking at handedness among primates and both human ancestors, hominins, and also other species of primates. And they tried to pinpoint, okay, where did this set in? Because other primates might have hand preferences, but there's not the species-wide bias to the right. So it's more of an individual preference, like, oh, this primate uses the tube to retrieve the food in the jar with its right hand. This one uses its left hand. That just develops on an individual level. But it's humans who have this population-wide bias. And their study suggested that handedness set in around 7 million years ago, so at the start of the hominin line. And that was when we became bipedal, which makes a lot of sense. Once we can stand up, we can start using our hands for things, for asymmetrical things, not just pushing ourselves along the ground, but rather maybe I can do something with this hand and do something else with this one. So that's really when this preference has started. And then later, around 3 million years ago, when the human line began, was when the bias towards the right set in and got established. Still a mystery as to why that happened.
6: Why back then we would go right?
5: Yeah. The harder thing to explain is this 90-10 situation.
6: Versus just being 50-50.
5: Yeah, because there's many other things about us that are just rigidly one thing or the other. It's not like we're fully symmetric otherwise, except for handedness. No, we're asymmetric. Our hearts are on the left. Our liver is on the right.
6: Your heart is still on the left,
5: right? My heart is still on the left, yeah. It's not like I'm a switched person. So yeah, there's a lot about our bodies that's asymmetric. And that citizen versus, it's called, when your body is a mirror image of most people, can be a very dangerous condition associated with a lot of other issues. So the process that establishes our left-right axis in our bodies is totally separate. It's happening even earlier during development. And that process is actually well understood. It's cilia on the surface of the body of cells is like swirling around in a certain clockwise way that creates a current that pushes other molecules to the left and establishes left versus right. And that's what's happening there. So that process is separate from whatever's going on with handedness. Similarly, in our brains, most people process language on the left sides of our brains. And that's still true also in many left-handed people, but left-handed people do have a tendency to process language either in both sides of the brain. So something about our hands is actually, as well as causing our motor circuitry on the right to become more developed, it's also affecting other things that are developing on the right side of our brain. So things get a little bit more messy and individualized in a left-handed person's brain, which might have advantages as we've discussed, like maybe that helps with certain types of thinking. But overall, it's not a total switch. It's somehow correlated with handedness, but the brain's still trying to establish the same asymmetries as in every other person.
6: We can't go back in time to 3 million years ago, but what were some of the kind of more speculative or interesting evolutionary theories you encountered that would explain why we would maintain this ratio?
5: One that is probably most famous and also probably most supported at this point is a modified version of what's called the fighting hypothesis. So this came around in the 90s, and I remember hearing about it as a kid and being even more proud of myself. So that original fighting hypothesis says that lefties have an advantage in fights because of the element of surprise. So somehow the reason there's any left-handedness at all is because when it's at that low level to where it is surprising to people, then there's this advantage. But that theory really explains why it's not 0% left-handedness. It doesn't explain why most people are right-handed. So then a few years ago, some authors came along with the modified fighting hypothesis, which says, okay, there is a basic advantage that righties have, which is the reason for the dominance of right-handedness, which is the fact that our hearts are on the left. So the left sides of our bodies, our torsos, are more vulnerable, need to be protected more. So right-handed people, when they're fighting, stand with their right sides forward, at least attack right side forward. They're protecting their left. And lefties have to attack with their left hand, so they're opening up their body to vulnerability with their heart being on the left. And so with the start of seriously violent combat with the rise of humans, it could be that that small disadvantage that lefties had really had a huge, ultimately genetic effect that more lefties were killed, eventually leading to this right-handed dominance. And then this year, those same authors of the modified fighting hypothesis came out with a paper that looked at actual sharp force injuries, studies of patterns of injury, and they found that people really are stabbed significantly more on their left sides because of right-handedness, and that these attacks on the left side are more often fatal than stabs on the right side. So that really could be a big part of the reason. Part of this hypothesis, though, is that there's still a slight advantage to being a lefty within the context of right-handed dominance because of that element of surprise. And there's many other kinds of fighting that don't involve stabbing someone in the heart. So in those forms, maybe a lefty still has this advantage. So it doesn't get pushed all the way to 0% left-handedness. I think that that's a pretty compelling picture, but again, it's speculative. We can't go back in time and figure that out.
6: That seems to make a lot of sense, though. Not be able to protect your heart, that'll just knock you out of the gene pool, right? So then you'd bias that way.
5: Yeah.
6: But then, yeah, the 10% must be the sweet spot, you know?
5: Yeah, I think so. Scientists say it's very stable across cultures and time. So it's actually 10.6% has been pinpointed left-handedness in the population. I wonder if that is enough of an explanation. Part of me has always wondered whether the bias against left-handedness has led to something that could have been a smaller asymmetry, kind of getting exaggerated over time. You know, in our current era, there's not a lot of prejudice against lefties, but up until the 1970s, kids trying to write with their left hand were made to switch. I was reading this book from the 50s about how to train your child to use their right hand when they're trying to use their left hand. You know, and it was about how like they're going to be facing more injuries. All of this machinery is built for right-handed people. So they're going to face difficulty getting a job if they're a left-handed person. So you should switch them. There was so much stigma against it for so long. And as you talked about, our very language is encoded with that stigma. And so it could be that human culture, society actually had such a strong preference for right-handedness that left-handedness did tend to be diminished in the gene pool.
6: So how has working on this story changed your experience of being a lefty?
5: One thing is, it's just been fun to hear from a lot of left-handers. The readers of the story, the people who are emailing it to their people they know, are left-handers. And so I heard from a lot of lefties about just their own family histories, people who they and their siblings were all left-handed, even though their parents were both right-handed, or people who feel that their right hand is much stronger, even though their left hand is better for fine motor tasks, and just all of the subtle individualized versions of handedness that you see. So it's just been a reminder in a way of how important this is when you are a lefty. So even though it doesn't feel like a big deal to have to overcome struggles, the pen at the grocery store being attached to the stylus on one side and you can't reach over to get it enough over, yeah. to write. So those little things that are just inconvenient and annoying make you think, it's not a big deal. But then with this and just how fun it's been to talk to other lefties, you realize, okay, it is an important aspect of my experience.
6: Yeah, and 10% of people that's a lot of people.
5: Yeah, and it's not a huge deal. Like, we can learn to use our other hands. Amputees learn to use their other hand. So again, it's maybe just something we have to overcome that previous generations just overcame uncomplainingly. But that's even another part of the mystery. You know, if it's not a big deal and it is easy to overcome, then what's the point of it at all?
6: Yeah. Well, thank you for this super interesting conversation, Natalie.
5: Thank you, too.
6: So at the end of every episode, we like to ask our guests for a recommendation for listeners. What do you have?
5: I've done this a few times, and I've realized that the recommendations that people always actually take from me are not when I'm recommending some newfangled thing or great new book. It's always when I say, you should go read the classics. You should read a really good book that stood the test of time, that everybody says is brilliant, because it is. And so I'm going to recommend one of those, which is Anna Karenina by Tolstoy. One of my favorite books. It's amazing. You're going to learn a lot about the human condition. Not sure if left-handedness is in there, but a lot is in there. And the best translation, I think, is this Pavir and Volovodsky, a quite recent translation that makes it feel quite modern or contemporary in the language. So Anna Karenina.
6: I'm about to leave on vacation, and that book was kicking around in my head as something I should bring. So
5: do
6: now
5: it.
6: I definitely will do it. Thank you, Natalie.
5: Thank you, too.
4: Also on Quanta this week, you can read about how AI is taking part in a math project to solve thousands of problems posed by the famous mathematician Paul Erdős, and the latest evidence that neutrinos can be produced from within the interior of the Earth. If you've been enjoying the Quanta podcast, please take a moment to rate the show and leave a review. We'd love to hear from you. 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I'm Hannah Waters, a senior editor at Quanta. 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The production team is Ali Budner, Deborah J. Balthazar, Genevieve Sponsler, and Tommy Bazarian. 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
7: This is Bird Note. Ornithologist and poet J. Drew Lanham often writes about his experience as a black man in the outdoors, both the joy of being in nature and the racism he faces in the field. Sometimes that's led him to bird in places that others might overlook. And one time, looking for sparrows inspired a poem celebrating these little brown birds.
8: Sparrow Envy. Were I the sparrow, brown-backed, skittish, and small, I would find haven in thorniest thickets, search far and wide for fields lain fallow, treasure the unkempt, worship the unmown, covet the weed-strewn row. I would slink between sedges, chip unseen from brambles, skulk deep within hedges and desire the ditches grown wild. I would find great joy in the mist-sodden morning, sing humble pleas from the highest weeds, and plead for the gray days to stay.
7: Want to hear more poetry about birds? 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I'm Mark Bramhill.
9: Standing at his desk, Frank flips through a notebook, looking for a photo. His studio is above a barn where he stores some of his vintage car collection. Around us are easels and paintings. Frank's full name is Frank Chike Anigbo. He's Nigerian. He calls himself a painter, but he spends just as much time writing. For the past 3 years, Frank has spent many mornings on a manuscript. He has over 300 pages, and there's no end in sight. And it all started with this woman.
10: That's Sherry.
9: Do you feel anything in particular when you look at this photo of Sherry?
10: Yeah, a bit of sadness.
9: To understand Frank's sadness, you have to go back to 2007, when he and Sherry met. He was painting a series of portraits about the homeless. He came up with the idea in 1999.
10: I figured if I could paint a homeless person so incredibly beautifully, to the point where you walk into a gallery, you see that, and it breaks down all your preconceptions, then I would have succeeded. I told myself that I already knew that. I just had to make other people believe it.
9: Frank was in the section of Los Angeles known as Skid Row when he met Sherry. She was hard to miss.
10: She was wild. She was strong. She was this little woman. She was 48 years old, but had the strength of a 25-year-old. She swore like a drunken sailor.
9: She'd had a rough life, Frank says. Drugs, physical violence, a stint in prison. But she was outgoing, and they became friends. Such good friends, he says, that when Sherry disappeared from Los Angeles, he spent the next 5 years tracking her down. In 2012, he found her in North Carolina. Frank visited her, and they texted or talked on the phone often. But according to Frank, something was off about their friendship. He says he didn't treat her the way he treated his other friends. When he and his wife found out they were expecting a child, for example, they didn't tell Sherry.
10: Would I have trusted her, knowing her history? All my other friends. Yeah. Sherry, I don't know.
9: And away from Skid Row, Sherry seemed lonely, needy.
10: If I didn't call on any day, she'd get upset and send me text messages like, you don't care.
9: Eventually, Frank's misgivings about their friendship reached a tipping point. He confronted Sherry, and he says he wasn't kind about it. But before he could make amends...
10: I just got a text message, a friend of hers, saying, oh, sorry to inform you, but Sherry passed away.
9: That was 3 years ago, and the way he treated Sherry has haunted Frank ever since.
10: How much equality did I give our friendship when I compare the friendships that I have with other people who were never in her situation? I allowed myself, or at least I thought I allowed myself, to see Sherry as my equal. But at the end of the day, was she?
9: These are the questions that changed the direction of Frank's art.
10: After the situation with Sherry, I really couldn't bear to face Skid Row. Sherry was an event that destroyed some of my belief and what I thought was my intent with the whole Skid Row series. When it came to that woman, she put a question in my head. Are you a good person? I mean, she didn't say it, but that's how I feel.
9: So then what I'm hearing is your intent in going to Skid Row is to break down this barrier, but at the end of the day, you question whether there were still barriers?
10: At the end of the day, I question whether I myself was able to break down that barrier. I went to Skid Row believing that that barrier didn't exist for me. After Sherry, I really wonder.
9: Frank hasn't painted or shown his homeless series since Sherry's death. Dozens of paintings sit in his studio and in storage, all of them unseen. He still paints, but only portraits of his wife. And when he's not painting, he's writing.
10: My writing now is really focused on trying to figure out what happened and trying to maybe purge myself of some of the guilt of not being able to consider where she came from. But I guess what I'm hoping to get out of it is to answer a fundamental question that comes up again and again and again. Are you a good person?
9: Frank spends his writing time in the middle of the night, what he calls his mornings, trying to answer that question. He doesn't know when the project will be over. He doesn't know if he'll ever share it with the world. All he can say is that he will write until he's at peace. In Barnstable, Massachusetts, I'm Elizabeth Nakano.
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11: In the year 2000, through vocational rehabilitation and the workers' compensation system, I was studying to be a court interpreter. I signed up to volunteer with the Lawyers Committee for Civil Rights in San Francisco. They emailed me about a Guatemalan woman seeking political asylum who had been severely abused by her husband and was seeking a pro bono attorney and interpreter. I said I would do it. Over several months, I would meet with Sandra Sandoval and Jill McInerney, the lawyer, in my Oakland art studio or in the city at the Lawyers Committee offices. Sandra's story was harrowing, and I started bringing a stack of clean bandanas to our meetings for when we cried. For years, I have wanted to tell her story. It is disturbing and sad, but also inspiring. Sandra has tremendous faith in God. She thanked God for helping her win her asylum case, but I said it was me and Jill who helped her.

0: Pasamos unos campos donde estaban arando la tierra.
1: A little ways from where the bus left us off, we passed some fields where they were plowing the earth. Soon we arrived at a fence where there were some dead trees and a horse, and I got scared. The man who had offered to help me cross the river said, "Don't be scared, it's just a horse. Just go through this fence." And he lifted up the barbed wire, and I went under it. Below that was the river. He began to inflate an inner tube, told me to leave my clothes on, and to put my other things in a black plastic garbage bag. We got in the water, little by little, because it was very cold. He began to swim with one arm, pushing me with the other. When one arm got tired, he would switch. And that's how we crossed. That river is really wide. On the surface, it looks flat. But underwater, the current is turbulent.
0: Por arriba se ve manso, pero por debajo va la corriente bien tormentosa.
1: You get in on one side and get out like 2 kilometers downstream. In the middle of the river, my heart was suddenly filled with a sense of peace, as though something was saying, "Keep going. Don't look back. Keep going." I think if I didn't have faith, the whole world would come crashing down on me,

0: mi ex esposo, que me maltrataba física y psicológicamente.
1: I left Guatemala because I was abused by my husband, physically and psychologically. His behavior was aggressive towards me. I think the reason he was violent was because of the training he received. He attained the rank of caibil. In their survival training, all of them were made to eat dog meat and drink blood of chickens.
0: Y le dan de tomar la sangre de las gallinas.
1: I was fleeing from a horrible situation, from torture. The abuse started slowly and then got worse. My husband was aggressive towards me and the children too. He would call me disgusting bitch and say that I was worthless. He'd say, look in the mirror. Today you look pretty, but tomorrow you'll look horrible and no one is going to love you. One time he grabbed me and he hung me with two, in Guatemala we call them cinchos, belts for your pants. He tried to kill me. He hung me from a beam in one of the rooms of our house. He had the belts really tight. When he left me alone, I was able to free one hand, then the other. I unbolted the door and ran away. Other times he would grab me by the hair, throw me on the floor, and put his knees on my shoulders. One of those times he put a knife to my throat. I was eating a piece of bread when he attacked me. I asked God for help in that moment, and I was saved by God's love.
0: Pero la mano poderosa de Dios me ayudó. Yo le pedí a Dios en ese momento.

0: me.
1: I couldn't speak to anyone in my family, nor to strangers. I was alone, isolated in the house, and I couldn't go out. He always said I was garbage, worthless, good for nothing. When I had jobs in Guatemala, he would stalk me. I worked once in a cookie factory. He would wait for me at the entrance. My coworkers were also afraid of him. I sought help in the United States, and thank God I received it. In Guatemala, I tried to get help, but in my country, men are protected. Even if they are hurting someone, no one cares. My relatives knew about the abuse, but they couldn't get involved. I asked the police for help many times, but didn't receive it. Since my husband was in the special forces of the military, they were afraid of him too. He threatened the police also. I would go make a complaint, and they would ignore me.
0: Yo solo traje tres vestidos.
1: I left San Jose Pinula with three dresses, a pair of shoes, and a sweater in a plastic bag. I was nostalgic and wanted to go back, but knew I couldn't. I went to the bus station, rode two buses to Guatemala City. I had a map that showed me the places I would pass through. I got to the Mexican border. Before leaving, I ate some bananas. I just had coffee and bread as I traveled. Later, I met two women. They gave me oranges. When I got on the first Mexican bus, it was about 6 in the evening. I was sitting in the middle of the bus when I saw a woman outside. She had long, curly hair. We call it pelo colocha. She was light-skinned, with rosy cheeks, and she was waving goodbye. I thought she was waving to someone else, someone behind me, so I turned around. There was no one there. She kept waving goodbye, goodbye. Tears were streaming down her cheeks. There was no one behind me. I felt like this was a sign telling me, keep going, keep going.

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1: For 5 days I traveled through Veracruz, Poza Rica, Tampico to Reynosa, Reynosa to Tamaulipas. I was afraid to speak to anyone because they might know I was not from there. In a bus station, when two girls offered me some of their food, I said no. I couldn't tell them that I didn't like spicy food. They offered me a soda, and I said yes. That's how it started. By coincidence, we got on the same bus. We arrived at Reynosa, Matamoros at night. It was raining and cold. On the bus, I told them I was going to see a relative. I didn't want to tell them the truth because I had been told to watch out for Mexican immigration. They said, you aren't going to see your relative. You're going to stay with us. I stayed with them for 2 weeks. I told them I was from Guatemala. They said they had suspected that. They helped me find someone who could take me across the border.

0: Un día oí en la radio que iba a pasar esa ley. Entonces, haré el número de teléfono
1: One day, when I was already living in San Leandro, I heard on the radio that domestic violence would soon be considered grounds for asylum. I called the number that was announced on the radio. 2 weeks later, I had an attorney. I told her my story from beginning to end. That was very difficult. I sought asylum. It was a huge effort. Thank God I received it. My attorney and my interpreter fought resolutely for me. First, I got my work permit, then my legal residency. After 5 years, I applied for citizenship. I struggled to study all the questions, and thank God I passed. Now I'm a citizen of this country. I voted in the last election.
0: Y a Dios gracias salí bien. Sí, voté. Allá Dios y su conciencia de lo que el daño grandísimo que le hizo a sus hijos y a mí también.
1: My ex-husband has died now. I'm not happy about anyone dying, but in heaven, God and his conscience will instruct him about the tremendous harm he has done to the children and to me. Men and women both suffer from domestic violence. Sometimes because they feel ashamed, they keep quiet. Violence isn't just about hitting, it's also psychological. That's not okay because we are all human beings. Many times women are beaten repeatedly, but they say, I love him, I love him. They are hurting themselves and their kids too. I work now. I feel good, peaceful, safe. There have to be some good things in life. I have a good life. I've helped my kids and I feel proud and happy to have fought for things without needing to have a man by my side.
0: Uno piensa ver a Dios en... que ande en el aire o que ande no Dios.
1: Many people think they are going to see God in the air or something like that. I have seen him in these people, men and women, who have helped me along the way.

0: Special thanks to Catherine Allen and Carl Shillette.
1: This is Bird Note. As a flock of ducks lift off from a marsh, their wings reveal large patches of powder blue and emerald. These dabbling ducks are called blue-winged teal. They're petite birds, noticeably smaller than mallards. The male's blue-gray head has a bright white crescent at the base of the bill, and his cinnamon sides and underparts are peppered with dark dots. Females are mottled grayish-brown. Blue-winged teal are long-distance migrants, traveling from nesting areas in Canada and the U.S. to South America for the winter. They feed in shallow water, with a preference during the breeding season for snails and fly larvae. In fall and winter, they seek out plant matter, especially seeds. Blue-winged teal pair up during the winter and migrate together in spring to a nesting area, often to where the female was born. There, the female will lay about 10 eggs, which hatch after 3 weeks. Once the eggs hatch, mother and ducklings walk away from the nest area within 24 hours, never to return to their nest again. Within just weeks, the young will be flying and ready to join their parents in their great migration south. For Bird Note, I'm Michael Stein.
2: Abbott, Texas, the little town where Willie Nelson grew up. Today, he shares with us the story of how one heavenly tune drifting through the front door got under his skin for good.
3: In Abbott, there were four churches, and I lived within 100 yards of three of them. And there was a tabernacle that was just as close as from this, where we're sitting, to right out there, where every summer I could sit there and hear every denomination in town come to their revival meetings, where they would come and sing gospel and the guy would preach every night. So I got preached to in every denomination every summer. And so I grew up in all that kind of stuff, and it was really great. On Sunday, there would be early morning Sunday, and then at noon, sometimes we'd have an all-day singing dinner on the ground type thing. So it was all-day church on Sunday, and then Monday night, I think, was prayer meeting night. Wednesday was visitation, where you go around and visit people and try to get them to come to church, and then next thing you know, it's Sunday again. So the whole week was pretty much spent in church.
4: No wonder we like to sing sometimes, "Amazing Grace, how sweet the sound that saved a wretch like me."
3: A preacher up there now, but he used to tell me that the first song that he ever remembered me singing, and that was when I had to have been 6, 7 years old, was "Amazing Grace." I really don't know how and why I started singing. I love the song, and I would sing it every night. There's something good about it. I'm sure it's a combination of all the things, saying the words, feeling the music. The melody has that universal appeal. Love that melody. "Amazing Grace, how sweet the sound that saved a wretch like me. I once was lost, but now I'm found. I was blind, but now I see." Well, when I started traveling, usually I played Saturday nights. There's no way to get up and find a church. I really believe that we walk around in our church every day anyway. It's not a building. You don't really have to go to the same one every Sunday morning.
5: "Amazing Grace, how sweet the sound."
3: Honestly, I think I sing it because it feels good to sing it, and the audience likes to sing too.

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2: My name is Allison Simcoe, and I spoke with my cousin Jamie Merrifield about her career in law enforcement. Jamie served as an armed guard, detective, and hostage negotiator for the city of Missoula, Montana, for 23 years. We talked about a particular case that stands out in her memory.
3: One of the first ones was a drug overdose, and it was a mom who had brought her daughter back from Seattle because her daughter was addicted to heroin, and the mom brought her home to try to help her and had gotten her clean, and they were living in a small apartment here in Missoula. It was just the two of them. There wasn't a dad in the family. The daughter went out with her friends one night and stayed out late, and the next morning her friends came over at noon to check on her to see what she was doing, and when they went into her bedroom, she had passed away from a drug overdose. The thing that sticks out right away from that was that she was clearly dead and had been dead for several hours, and they were trying to perform CPR and were asking me to do the same. And I knew at that point it was not going to make a difference. And the mom at one point grabbed onto the front of my uniform and pulled me down to the floor. She was a tiny lady, but she was so upset. And she laid on the floor in my arms and cried and said, "I will never be okay again." And I just remember at that time thinking how tragic life can be and how it impacts all of us. It impacted us as we walked away from it. I would think of that mom often. I knew where she worked. And I would go in. Sometimes I would ask for her. Sometimes I wouldn't. She never recognized me if she saw me after that, which is not uncommon. Because I am a memory from a very bad time. Most of the time in law enforcement, you are the memory of something very bad that happened in their life. We don't show up at people's houses because it's your 50th birthday or because you got a promotion. We show up when something very bad has happened. And so I actually was okay with it. But I would see her, and she looked, every time I saw her, she just looked broken and sad. I'd never saw her smile. About a year and a half to 2 years later, I went into where she worked, and I asked a coworker, and they started to cry and said she'd been in a very low-speed car accident with no injuries and went home that night and passed away. I thought at the time the cause was supposed to be a spleen injury, but it was a broken heart. She never would have lived again without her daughter, and it was heartbreaking. And I think every officer out there goes through that time where you think you're just doing a job, but it's so much bigger than that. If you saw someone lose a family member, that's such an end of a chapter in their life that you were there for, and they don't know you, but you're in their home, and they're looking to you for answers and for help, and you may never see them again. And I think it's something people don't quite understand. We don't just walk away. We don't chalk it up to another call or another suicide or another domestic, another sexual assault. Every one of them takes a toll on an officer. You have to do the best you can by that case and go on to the next one. And like I said, you hug your kids and your spouse, and thank God you have them.
2: You've been listening to my cousin, Jamie Merrifield, a retired police officer for the city of Missoula. In Montana, I'm Allison Simcoe.
4: Due process. What is it? Who gets it? I'm Robert Reich, and this is a short take from Inequality Media and KALW. There's been some misinformation about this fundamental right that's guaranteed by the U.S. Constitution.
5: Your Secretary of State says everyone who's here, citizens and non-citizens, deserve due process. Do you agree, Mr. President?
6: I don't know. I'm not a lawyer.

0: Well, I am a lawyer, and I've argued before the Supreme Court. The Fifth Amendment to the Constitution explicitly says no person shall be deprived of life, liberty, or property without due process of law. If you're an immigrant who has been detained by ICE, you are entitled to a notice of the charges against you. The government must also provide you with a charging document, often called a notice to appear, outlining the reasons for potential deportation. You have the right to present evidence before an immigration judge to show why you should not be deported. You might be seeking asylum, for example, or have a student visa or green card, and you have the right to appeal the decision to a higher court. You cannot simply be ripped off the streets and deported without a chance to defend yourself. That would be a clear violation of due process. Our country was founded on the idea that government cannot arbitrarily take away your rights and that everyone has a right to defend themselves. And that really means everyone. The word person in the Fifth Amendment makes no distinction between citizens and non-citizens. And the Supreme Court has reaffirmed this multiple times. Conservative and liberal justices have agreed. Due process is a fundamental constitutional protection to ensure that all of us can maintain our life, liberty, and our property, regardless of who we are or where we come from.
1: And now I'll turn it over to our conversationist. Start talking a little bit louder, crazy. Louder, Terry, louder, louder, louder. This is a cool speech. It's the finest one made tonight. Should I turn it off?

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0: Across the world, some 800 million people live within 60 miles of a volcano. If I were them, I would definitely want something like a volcano forecast, for scientists to study my volcano and tell me when it's about to erupt. But as it turns out, forecasting an eruption is more of an educated guess than a science. Why is that, and what is holding volcanologists back? Welcome to the Quanta Podcast. I'm Hannah Waters, an editor at Quanta Magazine. With a few exceptions, volcanoes are unpredictable. Surprisingly few are actively or intensively monitored. That means that scientists can't make the kinds of predictions about volcanic activity that we might take for granted in our daily weather report, like when an eruption will happen, what kind of eruption it might be, or how the eruption will evolve over time. But with more study and the development of a universal theory of the physics of volcanoes, such forecasts may be possible in the future. To learn more about this, we've invited Robin George Andrews onto the show. Robin is a professionally trained volcanologist who now writes a lot about volcanoes, including the recent Quanta story, "Will we ever be able to forecast volcanic eruptions like weather?" Robin, welcome to the show.
1: Hey, thanks for having me.
0: So what's the big idea of the story that you worked on?
1: Yeah, so it's a really fascinating idea that's been with me ever since I was an undergrad at university and maybe even before that. And it's that, can we forecast volcanic eruptions in the way we forecast the weather? Now, a lot of people might complain that weather forecasts are often inaccurate and things like that, but they're more accurate than people give credit for. And it's a hard thing to do. And this is with stuff like the atmosphere you can measure all the time. So can we say, for example, that next week, volcano X has an 80% chance of erupting in this way? I mean, that's the big ambition, really. And it's a tough ask, I think.
0: Why is it a tough ask?
1: For one thing, magma mostly spends its time underground, which doesn't mean we can't study it. You can indirectly study it, but no one can directly see what's going on there. You can't just go 10 miles underground and take a sample of it, at least not yet. Whereas the weather and the atmosphere is something, even though it's very complicated, you can see these fluids moving about all the time. So just getting at the stuff that you want to forecast is difficult. But also, volcanoes, they may abide by the same law of physics, but as someone once told me, they're a bit like cats. They're all idiosyncratic in their own ways. No two are alike. They all have similar things in common, but you can't just take what you learn at one volcano and apply it to another. And the third thing, I guess, is they're surprisingly sneaky. There is no clear red alert. This is what a volcano is going to do before it erupts. Some stay quiet for centuries and suddenly explode, and some are noisy all the time and then ramp up their activity. So they are quite tricky beasts. They're very mercurial things.
0: So these tricky beasts, they must have some things in common with each other. So what are kind of the fundamental properties of a volcano?
1: So a volcano is the Earth's way, or any planet's way really, of letting off steam. There's a lot of hot stuff in the middle of the planet, to put it crudely. I mean, there's radioactive matter that decays and melts things with its heat, and there's the heat left over from the planet's fiery formation. All that heat's got to go somewhere, and that generally takes place in the form of magma, which is molten rock underground. And eventually that's got to erupt to the surface, and there's kind of two ways you do that. You either do it in that Hawaiian oozy lava flowy kind of way, or you basically blow something up and it comes out as ash and pumice and rock and all lots of nasty things you don't want on your head, basically. And sometimes volcanoes can transition between the two. But yeah, volcanoes are like the exhaust ports of the planet. So it's good to know when they're going to explode, I think.
0: So does every volcano have a magma pocket under it?
1: Yeah, I mean, there are some that might just have weird tendrils that come up from depth, where it's not like one single body of magma is just sitting there. And there's increasing evidence that loads of volcanoes have nests of magma chambers, or they have labyrinths of magma swirling in and out. So it's not really like that textbook image that we're all lied to about. It's really complicated. I mean, some even think that magma chambers aren't even one big whole cavernous thing. It's more like a sponge where you have lots of pores in between where the liquid moves, and then like matrices of crystals and all wild other stuff. But no one's ever seen a magma chamber in real life. So everyone's just trying to interpret the data. So they are complicated, weird things.
0: Yeah, I can't believe we've never seen one in real life. How far deep are they? And what's the closest we can get to seeing one?
1: Well, sometimes they're just a mile or two beneath the surface, which is obviously a little concerning. And sometimes they're 10, 20 miles down. The closest we've ever got to seeing one was when geothermal drillers in Iceland accidentally punctured a magma chamber, which disappointingly did not cause magma to just run up and squirt out of the side. It just sort of melted the drill bit and seized it up. But they are building a rather special laboratory there now to try and actually directly see a magma chamber in real time. I don't know how they're going to do that, but good luck to them.
0: They chose that place because that was where this was accidentally drilled into?
1: Yeah, yeah. It's like, oh, we've accidentally found a magma chamber. We might as well do something with it.
0: I love that. So now that we've talked about what we know about the magma, how about when it comes to the surface, what causes an eruption? Are there lots of different things that can cause an eruption, or is it pretty predictable?
1: It's all about pressure, really, and everything in the universe wants to equilibrate and have an even keel. You know, if something's warm or high-pressured in one thing, it wants to go where it's cold and low-pressured. And magma is the same, really. Some magma is just happy, just chilling. It's just very hot rock that is kind of buoyant, but the rock around it is way too tough and it's stuck in its prison forever until it cools down. But if that magma gets hotter, or you inject some gas into it, or say there's a big earthquake and it cracks through the roof of that chamber, well, then there's going to be a prison break, basically. And whether that magma comes out explosively or very, very calmly really depends on, is the magma sticky or is it really runny? Can it trap the gas in there and build up the pressure? How much of there is there? How close are you to the surface? So there's a lot of factors that go into it. And scientists rarely agree on the one thing that caused something. It's just too complicated to be like, well, X happened, so Y eruption took place sort of thing. But it all comes down to fundamentally to pressure, really. You've got high pressure, explosive stuff wanting to get to a low pressure environment, which unfortunately is where the humans live.
0: Yeah, and it seems really hard if you want to predict a volcano, if you just say they're all different, they have nothing in common, all the eruptions happen in different ways. How could you possibly predict one?
1: There are some signs already that scientists can forecast eruptions sort of thing. The distinguishing word forecasting kind of means already a bit like weather, really. No one will say, for example, with 100% certainty that 2 days from now, there'll be a thunderstorm at exactly 3 p.m. with this amount of rain. It's just too precise for too chaotic a system. But forecasting is where you give odds of things and where things seem more or less likely. And there are a few telltale signs. If you monitor a volcano well enough and you know what its normal symphony of earthquakes and convulsions sound like. So earthquakes, when basically rock breaks, and you can get them in a variety of ways. And one way you get them is magma is forcing its way through the crust. So that causes a very specific kind of earthquake. So you're like, magma is on the move somewhere. The ground changes shape. It might not change shape in a way that's immediately noticeable to us, but satellites and GPS instruments can pick up on millimeters of movement, which can show you where magma is draining away from, where it's going. Magma also tends to have a lot of indigestion, so it burps out gases that are quite noxious when it gets closer to the surface. And scientists know which gases should come out at which pressures, so which depths. So you can combine all this information into trying to forecast when eruptions are happening. And some volcanoes erupt quite frequently, like those in Iceland, in the Western Peninsula, and like Kilauea in Hawaii, for example. There's one called Stromboli in Italy. If they erupt frequently enough, scientists eventually get enough data to say, well, we don't know why this is happening, but we just know that when the dashboard lights up with these two or three things, there's much more likely to be an eruption in the coming days or even hours, actually. So for certain volcanoes, volcanologists are quite good at predicting at least when an eruption is going to happen and kind of what type.
0: Basically, you have to learn volcano by volcano, what those specific factors are.
1: Exactly. Yeah.
0: Yeah, that does make it very complicated. Does the kind of remote monitoring that you brought up, does that make it easier to forecast? Does it make it more likely that you'll be able to develop predictions for other volcanoes? Or what is standing in the way, maybe is the question.
1: The remote sensing stuff has really helped because it means that even for volcanoes where, for example, they aren't that well monitored, you can do things like measure ground deformation from space and see what's moving. And you often get that much quicker than the GPS things on the ground, which also can be eaten up by lava, which obviously isn't helpful. Really what's standing in the way is just how each volcano is so complicated. And what you actually want to know is all underground. It's all buried treasure we can't really get to. You can look at things after the fact. I've seen volcanologists literally fish lava out of rivers of lava, sometimes with fishing poles, which I don't think is the standard procedure, but anyway, it's normally a shovel. And they use the geochemistry of that lava and see how it's changing over time to be like, well, now we can go back and retroactively say those sensor data that we had can be matched up to this changing chemistry. So that might explain why, like, it suddenly got really gassy or it really got hot or it evolved into something else. But it doesn't really help if you want to forecast anything. That just shows you what happened in the past. So what's standing in the way? It's the inability for scientists to really understand like the physics of what's going on down there. And I don't know about you, but trying to come up with a simulated magma chamber in a lab on a real scale is the sort of stuff that I think only supervillains can do. So it's tricky to even replicate these pressures and temperatures in a lab.
0: Based on your expertise in volcanoes, do you think there is a shared subsurface geophysics that we could use to model and predict volcanoes? Or do you think each one does need to be studied independently?
1: I mean, this is a huge source of contention and debate because there aren't even that many volcanoes that are well studied. I think people think, oh, we've got stuff all over our volcanoes, we monitor them all equally and we know, and it's actually not true. It's good stuff, but it's piecemeal. So I mean, fundamentally, it feels like there has to be. And researchers I speak to, I think everyone says that there must be. If you think about planetary science and things like that, or the science of stars, each star is different, but there's still some broad things that can be used to work out. Is this star going to explode in this way? Is it going to form a black hole? There are limits to things, even with really chaotic systems. And like the fact that we've come such a long way from the idea, not even a century ago, that weather could be numerically predicted and forecast kind of thing. And back then, people were like, that seems crazy. It's impossible. How would you model every cloud and every drop of ocean water and things like that? But that's not even how it works. It's just scientists have found a way to get pockets of information, model those and apply them to larger models. And without knowing where every atom is ever, we're pretty good at forecasting the weather. Certainly within a week, it's very rare that something is completely off. So there must be some underlying physics to volcanic eruptions, especially ones involving pressure and heat. And there are equations that lava flows in this way and it will stop here. And this pyroclastic flow, which is those big Vesuvian columns of ash and dust, we know roughly where those are going to stop and how long they go for. So I think there must be underlying physics. It's just really hard to study it when it's miles underground. The ground is in the way. It's quite annoying.
0: Are there research projects underway that could help access and collect data underground that way to collect the kind of data we would need to forecast volcanoes?
1: Yeah, so there are a few, actually. There's a group led by the University of Bristol and the University of East Anglia. What they're doing is they're slathering volcanoes in instruments, loads and loads of seismometers and loads of things that measure gas changes and things like that. And instead of just trying to find signs leading up to eruption, they're trying to record every little twitch and cough and convulsion and movement that the volcanoes do. And these are very active volcanoes. And then what they're going to do, instead of saying, well, there's an eruption now and it is this signal that matches it, they're trying to find causative links rather than just there's a correlation. And to do that, they're actually turning to artificial intelligence. I mean, it's very good at pattern recognition and it's very good at recognizing very small seismic signals and earthquakes that, for example, humans will often miss. It's much more efficient at doing this. I mean, this has been comprehensively proven with earthquakes, tectonic kind of earthquakes around the world. It's been used on volcanoes before, and it reveals whole subterranean networks that people just wouldn't be able to piece together, maybe after decades of trying to individually tie these things together. And they're hoping that by just continuously studying these volcanoes, not just near when they're erupting, but at all times very sensitively and using this machine learning, they'll be able to basically tease the physics out of that, something they can test. They can use computer simulations and some laboratory studies as well to ground this in truth or give it more verisimilitude. Just like we know at this temperature, this thing melts. We know at this pressure, this thing explodes. So it's an ongoing process, but that's a really promising endeavor, really. And honestly, everyone always brings up artificial intelligence at this point. No one's saying it's a silver bullet. No one's saying it's going to just magically solve the case, but it just does what very good scientists do to recognize patterns a lot quicker. And that will allow scientists to get on with the even more complicated work of how do we get physical equations out of this and how do we test them? So that's one of the big efforts for sure.
0: Yeah, I think about some of these artificial intelligence approaches, especially in science. You have these vast data sets that it would take 10 PhDs to process all the data. You know, a computer can do it in a lot less time and a lot better. Those seem to be like the really best applications right now.
1: Yeah, for sure.
0: Where the researchers are collecting all of this data, are they picking specific volcanoes that you know of?
1: These ones are the ones around the Caribbean. There's a real human need for these. I mean, these volcanoes are not only dangerous to people and quite active, but they also change eruption styles. One of them, for example, starts by producing a really thick and gloopy lava flow that just kind of oozes incongruously out of its summit. And then suddenly it tips over into an explosive eruption. So that transition between oozy style lava and then a big explosion will be really important to try and work out what triggers that. And at least in that sense, some of the lava at that point is on the surface, so they can actually see it, detect it, and sample it a bit better. So that's why they're choosing those volcanoes. But it's easy to make the case for the human side, because most people live on, not on the slopes of the volcano, they live on the coast, and they will have to evacuate every time one of these erupts, and whole towns have been buried by these volcanoes. So it makes sense to fund that kind of work.
0: Yeah. Are there any that you wish you could apply tons of sensors to? Any favorite volcanoes?
1: Someone asked me this the other day. I do have favorite volcanoes for very different reasons. Ones that are like mysterious and we really need to study a bit more. There's a bunch in places like Indonesia and the Philippines that are reasonably well studied, but are so dangerous because they're really densely populated countries and they would really benefit from, okay, what's going on? Can we really at least forecast when they're about to erupt? Can we get the physics of those weird volcanoes out there? There's also one called Campi Flegre in Italy. It's sometimes called a super volcano. It's not all that label. It's kind of random. It's basically a giant cauldron that makes Vesuvius, which is infamous, obviously, for burying Pompeii a few thousand years ago. It looks makes Vesuvius look like a pipsqueak. And this volcano randomly inflates and deflates quite unnervingly. And it has had huge eruptions in the past. And no one's quite sure what's going on, but the city of Naples, which is home to 2-3 million people, right in it, essentially, on the edge of it. I don't know if you've been to Naples. That city is not getting evacuated in a speedy way. And no one really sure what's going on with the inflation and deflation. It's just very unnerving. So that would be great to learn more about. That one's weird. It's weird and spooky.
0: Yeah, and with Vesuvius and Herculaneum nearby, people living in the shadow of eruption there, you think they'd have a bit of a historical warning.
1: They definitely do, but it's also, they've got an attitude of, well, what are we going to do about this?
0: Totally.
1: Yeah, need more science, I think.
0: So overall, after thinking about this question for a long time and throughout your reporting, do you think that one day volcano forecasting will be possible?
1: I think so. It would just take a huge effort. I think one of the researchers, Donna Roman, who works at the Carnegie in Washington, she says you have to be optimistic because what's the point otherwise? I mean, how do you think people thought about the weather all those years ago? But it will require a huge amount of resources. And the dream basically is to study so many volcanoes over such a range that you come up with like archetypes. So you're like, this is the sort of Hawaiian style volcano. This is Mount St. Helens style volcano. And once you have all the underlying physics equations, you just apply it to another volcano. You add some of the, like, what's it behaving like now? And then the no doubt artificial intelligence power programs will go, okay, here's a forecast. And every time there's an eruption, you can refine it. So I think it's totally possible. The only fear I have is it's not a technological or scientific barrier that will stop getting to that point. It's that human beings are more reactive than proactive. And often we address problems, even if we're acutely aware of them, only after a disaster has happened. So I'm a bit worried about that, but I just feel like it's still inevitable, whether it's an optimistic way or a pessimistic way, that one day someone will have an app and they'll be living near a volcano and they'll find out next week there's a 70% chance of lava flows down its west summit and millions of people will be safer off as a result. So I think so. You've got to look on the bright side.
0: Well, thank you for this fascinating conversation, Robin. At the end of each episode, we like to ask our guests for a recommendation for our listeners. What do you have for us today?
1: So I went to a talk recently at the Royal Institution in London, and the science writer Joe Marchant was giving a talk on her book, In Search of Now, The Science of the Present Moment. I haven't read the book yet, but just based on the talk, it's just a really interesting way using cosmology and psychology about how the word now doesn't mean anything what we think it is. And the fact that what one person experiences as now is very different to someone else and to different animals. And it sounds fascinating. I bet the book is amazing. The talk was really good. I was unprepared for how much of my mind would be broken by it in a good way.
0: Awesome. Robin, thank you so much for being on the show.
1: Thanks for having me, Anna. It's good to chat.
0: Also on Quanta this week, you can read about a liquid that can crack like a solid and an essay about whether cells and other life forms, including us, have agency. We're going to leave you with the sound of a volcano that doesn't need much predicting. It has been erupting nearly continuously, as in several times an hour, for hundreds of years. It's called Mount Yasur, and it's on Tanna Island in Vanuatu. It's sometimes called the Lighthouse of the Pacific because of its incessant red glow.

0: If you've been enjoying the Quanta podcast, please take a moment to rate the show and leave a review. We'd love to hear from you. 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I'm Hannah Waters, a senior editor at Quanta. 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The production team is Ali Budner, Deborah J. Balthazar, Genevieve Sponsler, and Tommy Bazarian. The executive producer of PRX Productions is Jocelyn Gonzalez. From Quanta Magazine, Simon France, Samir Patel, and myself provide editorial guidance with support from Samuel Velasco, Simone Barr, and Michael Canyon-Golo. 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
1: This is Bird Note. Rosalie Barrow Edge famously said, "The time to protect a species is while it is still common." She was one of the 20th century's most outspoken advocates for birds and the creator of the world's first refuge for raptors. In the U.S., birds of prey were once fair game for farmers and sport hunters who believed that raptors were a threat to livestock. In 1929, Pennsylvania was one of several states that offered a cash reward for every goshawk killed. That drew bounty hunters to the Appalachian Mountains, where migrating eagles, falcons, and hawks died by the thousands. When Rosalie learned of the slaughter, she spearheaded a campaign to lease and later buy a ridgeline hunting ground that locals called Hawk Mountain. In 1934, newly hired game wardens made certain that raptors were no longer hunted for sport, but counted for science. Today, Hawk Mountain Sanctuary attracts hundreds of researchers and volunteers who work to ensure that birds of prey remain a common sight. For Bird Note, I'm Ariana Rimmel. This episode is dedicated to the memory of Nancy Nordhoff, whose legacy of tenacious support for environmental conservation and opportunities for women will last for generations to come.
2: I have an appointment this morning with a bear. I'm supposed to meet him at 10 at South Station in Boston, but I can't find him. I check out everywhere inside, but there's no sight of him. So I go outside. I hear music. I follow it.
3: Do I hear what I think I hear? I do believe I hear what I think I hear.
2: Okay, he's a street musician, a busker in a bear suit. Lots of people walking by recognize him, though. They smile. They throw money in his basket. They shout encouragement and take selfies. That's because this mysterious man bear is a Boston icon.
4: He's the man, honestly. He's always around in a good spot, having a good time. He represents Boston in a whole, really.
5: He's an artist that prides himself on being hard to find.
2: That's the voice of the bear. He often refers to himself in the third person. Today, while he's playing, he's wearing a Red Sox shirt, fur gloves, and a bear mask. He resembles something from the Seth MacFarlane movie Ted, but his public persona is less foul-mouthed bear, more TV care bear.
5: His job description is making people happy on a daily basis.
2: And he does that, in part, by showing up unannounced wherever a crowd might be gathering. Fenway Park, Harvard Square, subway stations are a favorite. He plays modern R&B and pop tunes on an 80s retro instrument called a keytar.
5: A keytar is an instrument that's a cross between a piano and a guitar. So I wanted to actually play both at the same time, and I saw Prince videos, and I was inspired from that.
2: He doesn't have any formal music training. Instead, his mom's large CD collection provides all the music education he's ever needed. Michael Jackson, Jimi Hendrix, Janis Joplin, Rolling Stones, Tupac, Pharrell, especially Prince. He just loves music of all kinds and wants to share it with others. So who is this bear?
5: My name is Shakespeare Marquise. They know me as Keytar Bear.
2: Keytar Bear started performing in character about 4 years ago, just when Boston needed him most, after the 2013 marathon bombings.
5: Played drums with this tet suit on. People liked it. And then I was invited to do a kids' party, and adults were enjoying the act more than the kids, so I chose a mask.
2: And the city embraced him as one of their own. But he's guarded, even elusive. In fact, his own grandmother doesn't know he's Keytar Bear. And he doesn't talk much about himself publicly. But here's what I've learned. He's between the ages of 22 and 42, though off mic he claims to be 34. He's from Worcester. He doesn't like social media. He's religious.
5: Religion is there to keep you genuinely a good person.
2: His mother is his handler. She arranges his gigs, and she maintains his Facebook page. But why the bear suit?
5: I'm blackening 4 flat tires on a dump truck.
2: You see, before Shakespeare Marquise became Keytar Bear, he busked on the streets of Boston without a mask. It didn't go well.
5: I went through a little bit of racism, you know, earlier then, and I decided, like, okay, let me just put on the bear mask and play both black and white music. And they won't know which one I am, you know. I know what I've done. I've gotten a lot of people together, you know, gotten an open dialogue, you know, between the races. That's just an institution that is unstoppable right now. And in order for it to change, we might have to reconsider how we're raising our children.
2: But being famous does not protect Keytar Bear. Since 2014, at least 3 separate attacks on him have been reported, most recently in June 2017. Boston was outraged.
6: We don't treat our own that way, you know, like, it's not patriotic, but it's not patriotic. But you just look at the guy, Boston all the way, you know, like, come on.
7: I don't even know what would motivate someone to attack someone who is all about bringing happiness and joy and sense of fun and camaraderie to the city all over.
2: But Keytar Bear just shrugs it off.
5: It's just kids being kids, and I can't really fault them because I was a kid too once.
2: Some days, people make fun of him. They make perverted gestures. They call him a beast. Or they say he's not really playing.
5: I'm like, yeah, whatever, you know, but I got a bucket full of money and you're broke.
2: His profit, he says, is about $25 a month. That's after his phone bill, a few drinks, and purchasing a video game or two. There have also been community fundraisers. He needed to cover medical bills and buy new equipment after he was attacked. $15,000 has been raised at those events. And even though he has no traditional full-time job, he's hoping something comes through in the future.
5: If the situation presents itself where I could find a restaurant or nightclub that I could play at weekly, maybe 3 or 4 of them, then yeah, it'll be full-time. I don't care who criticizes me and people might say he's a fake or a fraud, but I know I have a job to do and a responsibility, and that's to keep everybody happy. You know? I don't care what anybody else thinks. You know, I'm just here to do what I gotta do.
2: In Boston, I'm Carol Basser for the Transom Story Workshop.
8: In high school, I would hear, you know, reports on NPR from, it was Ann Cooper at the time, it was the Moscow correspondent, and just sort of lying in my room and listening to this and imagining myself in the Soviet Union. Radiotopia's Julia Barton. And my dad would go, why are you just lying there? Don't you have homework to do? And I'm like, I'm listening to the radio. And it was like this thing where you could be doing something but doing nothing, you know, at the same time. Your eyes are looking at something, but they're seeing internally, too. They're seeing the story.
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10: Welcome to USC Annenberg's This California Life. I'm Megan Donis. This season, we document Altadena after the fires, following this remarkable community as it recovers and rebuilds. And part of that community were the many animals who went missing during the fires. Reporter Alyssa Martinet follows one woman who returned to her home in Altadena to spearhead efforts to rescue beloved pets and reunite them with their families.
11: Billy Cat!
12: It's February 2025, a month after the Eaton Fire burned through Altadena, and Jamie Rosier is standing in the wreckage of a burnt home, calling out for a lost cat. As the fire raced towards town, the owner couldn't get her cat out from under the bed in time. She had to leave.
13: I'm trying right now to see if I can even identify, you know, what might look like a bed. Because that's where she said he was when she evacuated. And she said it would be a miracle if he survived. And she's been convinced that he's dead. I'm not going to let her think that at this point. I don't want her to give up.
12: Choppers fly overhead. Nearly every structure is utterly flattened. All that's left standing in most of the houses are the brick chimneys.
13: If he ran out, he could be anywhere. Yeah. But if he stayed there, his body might be right there. I don't know. But I still call out and talk to them and, you know, make kitty sounds and kissy sounds and all the things. I'll shake treat bags sometimes and I'll pour the kibble.
12: Jamie has worked with animals her whole life. She has her own business as a dog trainer and behavior consultant. She's also worked in animal disaster relief all over the U.S. Her first was Hurricane Katrina in 2005, where she helped rescue animals in the disaster zone.
14: I did not know at that time that there was that realm at all. I had no idea. But, you know, because of my love for animals and my work with animals, my whole career, I was just called to go.
12: 4 years later, Jamie helped animals evacuate from the L.A. station fires. Then she worked on the 2023 fires in Maui, where she and her husband later moved.
14: And then I was actually working on Hurricane Helene remotely when this disaster hit. So I went straight from Hurricane Helene to the Eden fire disaster.
12: This is the fifth disaster she's worked on, and it's the most personal. Jamie grew up in Altadena.
15: Hallie, folks here are entering 24 hours of hell in Altadena. We have the smoke behind me. We have smoke on the other side. We are essentially encircled and enshrouded by this Eaton fire, which was 400 acres, now nearly 10,000 acres. That gives you a glimpse at how quickly it's moved. We were just about a half.
14: My phone started ringing off the hook like crazy, and it hasn't stopped, and we're a month in.
15: It is utter heartbreak in every direction you look. It's fire crews having to give up the firefight because they don't have any water, and that is why.
14: Because I was so far away and feeling so helpless, knowing my community was burning up and being deeply affected, I started gathering resources for my loved ones and neighbors and everyone, and also for their animals. Because I've got hundreds of clients up in Altadena, pet-based clients, over the past almost 30 years. And I started seeing missing people posts, missing pets, all of that, and I started logging all that data as well and trying to play matchmaker. I was working almost around the clock, tirelessly answering calls, texts, Facebook messages, Instagram messages, whatever. Like, it was just nonstop. Because I have worked on four other disasters, I know where this typically goes, and, you know, we've got to get resources to people as quick as we can so that they can make it through.
12: Soon, Jamie realized she had to be on the ground in Altadena. After she landed in LA, the first thing she did was head to the burn zone.
14: Seeing all the properties that I used to live in that were burned down, the house that where I, like, first lived with my husband, for example. Like, I stood in that driveway and just crying, you know? Like, I just melted down because I have so many great memories there.
12: Jamie spent most of her adult life, over 20 years, living and working in Altadena.
14: my parents were divorced and my mom was in Pasadena and my dad was in Altadena. And I always gravitated towards Altadena because of the big trees and the nature, being up against the mountains there. I mean, I was, you know, roller skating and riding my bike up Christmas Tree Lane and cruising all over town. I grew up with a mixed family. At my mom's house, I had a half-brother and full brother there. And then growing up at my dad's, I had four foster brothers. Two were white, two were black. But having my foster brothers, you know, in that community and was so much more comfortable because it was such a diverse place. You know, we'd go to other cities and heads would turn and people would look at us funny, but Altadena was very different.
12: It's also where her love of animals began. In college, Jamie started helping trap stray cats, the beginning of her nearly 30-year career with animals. Everything from working as a vet tech to teaching dogs to swim.
14: I grew up with lots of animals. Mom's house, we had 17 cats. So I'm a crazy cat lady. We had reptiles, you know, I had rabbits, dogs at my dad's house. You know, I'd rescue birds. I mean, it's been a lifelong journey. I don't remember life without having an animal, really. Then when I went off to college, I got into a cat rescue. And, that turned into collecting 13 cats.
12: The animal rescue work is all volunteer, but people always step up to help make it possible.
14: For every disaster, I've always been, like, you know, basically sponsored. Like, I've said to someone, hey, I really want to go. You know, I'm thinking about this, and somebody says, hey, I'll get you the flyer miles. It's been amazing. Every single disaster that I've done has been that way.
12: A month after the fire, Jamie was on the ground in Altadena in her rented minivan. It's filled to the brim with supplies, bags of cat food, jugs of water, bowls, crates, and flashlights.
11: Your car is so decked out. I'm impressed. For being a rental. I know, but you've got everything you need in here.
14: I've never driven a little minivan. I guess this is the soccer mom life that I never knew about. No, it does.
11: You have everything.
14: It's loaded up. Yeah, I'm ready for it.
12: As prepared as she is for the rescue work, her hometown looks completely different. And sometimes she loses her way.
14: You know, like, I mean, I know this town like the back of my hand. Like, I can just drive to the people's houses. I don't know the streets necessarily or the number. Or at least I didn't need it before now because it's hard to recognize. Like, I just had to map this, which is, like, wild to think that that's the case, you know?
12: Jamie drives through the burn zone most afternoons, setting out food and water and looking for pets. She's helped coordinate more than 80 volunteers. Some of them connect missing pets and owners online. Others put out food, monitor cameras for pet sightings, and set up traps. She pours food and water into bowls and places them on a brick patio that used to be the entrance to a house.
14: You know, if you're in survival, right, you're going to search for sustenance. And if they can find it in the beginning stages like this, then we can keep them alive. And if they can't, then sadly, they perish.
12: Being right up against the San Gabriel Mountains, Altadena is known for its wildlife. But after the fire, it was a different scene.
14: I wish I could say that I've seen a lot of animals, but the truth is I've actually only seen one deer doing my route. And it's really surreal, you know, like, I mean, I'm used to seeing, like, the squirrels bopping around on the street and the birds flying and, you know, dogs barking, and I'm used to seeing and hearing all that stuff. And, you know, it's disappointing in a way. It's heartbreaking, you know. But I know that what I'm doing is super important and can save lives, and I just have to keep that in mind. That it's not about, like, seeing them right now. It's just making sure that there's food and water so that if they are hiding somewhere, you know, because they're still going through trauma, that they can live, they can sustain themselves. You know, there's sort of this, like, I want to say, like, sexy part of rescue that, like, oh, I got this fire cat and I trapped him and look at me.
12: That part of rescue wasn't happening much in these early stages. But Jamie reminds herself that's okay.
14: Keeping them alive by feeding them is really truly like the most important thing that we can do in the beginning stages of a disaster.
12: By late February, now 6 weeks after the fire, Jamie defines success in the little things. Things only an animal rescuer would notice.
14: This property that we're approaching belongs to a dear friend of mine I've known for probably 25 years, and she has not been back. She had two cats that she couldn't get them into carriers as she was trying to evacuate, and she was running from the flames herself. So she thinks that they're dead, and I'm again trying to get her to keep the hope alive. And so I just keep coming every day to feed, you know, add food and water.
12: We walk up to the bowls, and Jamie notices some of the food has been touched.
14: Yeah, so this is actually a really exciting discovery, I have to say. Now I don't know who's eating here, but half of the food bowl is gone, and all of the water bowl is gone. So that's very encouraging to see that kind of activity.
12: Wildlife, like raccoons and coyotes, could also be eating here. That's why the next step is setting up a wildlife camera.
14: Probably in the next day or two, I'll have one of the crew like put a camera out to see what we got going on. And if we have a sighting of either of her cats, we'll actually try to trap them and get the cat back to her mama or their mama.
12: Back in the van, Jamie pulls up a spreadsheet on her phone. This spreadsheet is essential to the disaster effort. It's her way of making sure no animal is left behind.
14: You know, I just have their name. Oh, yeah, it is Monkey.
16: Oh, you're right. And it has they look like?
14: It has their description and special markings. She's a short-haired dilute tortie, and he's a short-haired brown tabby. And then I also have the status of the pet. So far, we have not found either of them.
12: By early March, after weeks of boots-on-the-ground work, it's time for Jamie to return to her life in Hawaii. She'll keep working on the online side, and other animal rescuers will carry on the work in Altadena. Jamie and her husband plan to be on Maui for at least another 4 years.
14: After that, I don't quite know. Part of me dreamt about coming back to Altadena, and sorry. That's the part that's hard for me, but I don't know what it's going to be like or what's going to happen. It's going to be totally different. And a lot of people have moved away already. They're scattered all over multiple states. Our community's been shattered, you know? So people are sticking together and trying to help each other. That's the beautiful part. Being here, I'm seeing that. And I'm also seeing the terror, the heartache, and the concerns of, you know, of everyone, of all my loved ones. So it's hard.
12: In April, I called Jamie to check in.
17: I'm kind of constantly involved in the fire stuff and the search, you know, the disaster relief aspect. So I'm trying to do as much as I can. I feel like it's a gift and it's a privilege and it's an honor. And, you know, I take it very seriously.
12: She's still coordinating on the ground operations. The volunteer team has found over 260 cats in the Eaton Fire burn zone. They've reunited over 60 pets with their families. And separately, the Pasadena Humane Society has reunited another 25 cats.
17: Yeah, reunifications are still happening, absolutely. And the best thing about those is that they help keep the hope alive for everybody. We're 3 months in, and I know for people who've lost everything, it's a lifetime already, right? It feels like that every day.
12: Months after a disaster, while the news cycle moves on, Jamie's work doesn't stop.
17: It's worth it. I love it. I'm passionate about it. So to me, I can't help but want to do it every breathing moment, you know? Like, it's just like when something happens and you go because you get that calling, you know? And that's what it is for me. It's a calling. Like, I could fight it if I want to. But what is that going to do me, you know?
12: Jamie will keep helping Altadena for 6 months, a year, or more, however long it takes.
17: It's what I'm called to do.
12: For Annenberg Media, I'm Alyssa Martinet.
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18: This is Bird Note. Ornithologist and poet J. Drew Lanham often writes about his experience as a black man in the outdoors, both the joy of being in nature and the racism he faces in the field. Sometimes that's led him to bird in places that others might overlook. And one time, looking for sparrows inspired a poem celebrating these little brown birds.
19: Sparrow envy. Were I the sparrow, brown-backed, skittish, and small, I would find haven in thorniest thickets, search far and wide for fields lain fallow, treasure the unkempt, worship the unmown, covet the weed-strewn row. I would slink between sedges, chip unseen from brambles, skulk deep within hedges, and desire the ditches grown wild. I would find great joy in the mist-sodden morning, sing humble pleas from the highest weeds, and plead for the gray days to stay.
18: 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I'm Mark Bramhill.
20: I was born deaf, so people often ask me over the years, what do you hear? And I couldn't really answer because I didn't know what it was like to hear, so how can I compare? It was just the way life was for me, it was the way the world worked for me. So it's very natural for me not to hear in the way you would hear. Mm-hmm. Lip reading came very naturally to me, very sensitive to vibration, the movement of air in the house. I could be up there and I could tell when somebody, a particular person, comes in the house because I can smell. Anyway, so I was very happy the way I was fine. I was a happy person.

0: cochlear implanted electrodes. So I have 16 electrodes inserted in my cochlea. So that way the matches can be sent directly to my brain. It's a big surgery, you know, they draw a hole and, you know, they make a little bed for the magnet that I have on computer microchip.
1: You have a microchip in your head?
0: Yeah, it's inside.
1: And then that attaches by a magnet?
0: Yeah, the magnet's on the outside to pick up the sound. Mm. But the sound goes in and then it processes through here, then it's sent through the computer microchip, through the electrodes, into my brain. So after the surgery, I had to wait 4 weeks for everything to sort of rest in place. And

0: then I learned that sound is electricity. And then I learned that sound is electricity. And then I learned that sound is electricity. And all the different sounds move differently inside your body. And I thought maybe I was going to sense it more because I didn't hear anything for over 30 years. So, for the first time, wow, these different sounds were doing different things in my body. So, I have a battery, and it only lasts maybe 4 to 8 hours at a time. So when it goes off, all of a sudden, everything in my body is still. Yeah. And then I understand the term dead silence.
1: Every day contains little gifts and new experiences for us to enjoy. January 23rd presented me with new classes and a new experience, hearing my own voice. Like wrinkles or acne, it was one of those gifts that I wanted to return to the anatomical Walmart. I eagerly hooked up my recorder and threw my headphones on, ready to create a masterpiece with my voice. But the voice I heard through the headphones surely couldn't have been mine.
2: It was too low.
1: It was too high. It was too nasally. I had no desire to keep it to myself, much less share it with any other member of the human race. But since I'm enrolled in a radio broadcasting class, that isn't an option. Even more intimidating than listening to my own imperfect voice was sharing it with my teacher. With apprehension, I allowed him to listen to the piece

0: that I had recorded. I watched him anxiously, hoping for a smile as he listened, but bracing myself for a scowl. Thankfully, his reaction was an impressed and pleased one. His face lit up as he heard my voice projecting in the headphones he wore. He even thanked me for the experience of hearing my piece, in my voice. In that moment, I realized that the gift that I had mistaken as a curse could actually be a gift for someone else. Every day contains little gifts and new experiences for us to enjoy. I resolved to use my voice to be that gift for others.
1: That was Lauren Stitzline. She produced that story with Jeff Deitchman at Sherwood High School in Sandy Spring, Maryland.

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3: Everyone loves a good story. Happy ones, emotional ones, short ones. Hey, even the long ones. And of course, we definitely love the funny ones. But I must say, it all depends on how the story is told. 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
4: Hi, I'm Nyla Boodoo. Welcome to the very first episode of Oh God, Now What? I'm so excited for you to listen to this show that's been years in the making. I've been a journalist for more than two decades, and the heart of this show is that I really want to be having different conversations. So this isn't yet another new show. This is a show about how to live with the news. So each week, I'll be in conversation with one or two religious or spiritual leaders from different faith traditions. And the idea isn't to really learn about those religions, but really to learn from them and to get a deeper perspective on current events by taking a much longer view. And by longer view, I mean history that goes back hundreds or thousands of years to place this current moment in context. In future episodes, I'll be talking to Catholic priests and Buddhist monks about artificial intelligence. We're going to talk to theologians and rabbis about whether a country can ever be morally justified in starting a war. For Labor Day weekend, we'll be dissecting what makes travel sacred. So please subscribe so you don't miss future episodes. Today, we're tackling the idea of moral voting, and we really wanted to do this as the first episode as midterm elections are looming. Many people have been voting in the primaries this summer. We have the big election coming up this November. And even if you're not following the news very closely, I think you're probably familiar with the morally questionable candidates we have seen from both sides of the aisle. We've had a Republican accused of domestic violence, a Democrat who's faced allegations of sexual assault and rape. And that's just in this electoral cycle. So we're constantly being asked to weigh our morals against our policy priorities. And how do you choose? There are two people that I was really looking forward to having this conversation with. Curtis Chang is an evangelical Christian, and before the 2024 election, he helped start The After Party, a video and curriculum series especially for evangelical Christian churches. And he's described it as a way to reframe our political identity away from the what of political positions and towards the how of being centered on Jesus. He is currently the founder and executive director of Good Faith and host of the Good Faith podcast, and Rabbi Jill Jacobs. She's a rabbi whose work is to actually train and mobilize other rabbis, cantors, or Jewish leaders to bring a more moral voice to protecting and advancing human rights. She's the CEO of TRUA, the Rabbinic Hall for Human Rights. Jill, Curtis, thank you for being with me. Welcome to Oh God, Now What?
5: Thank you so much for having me.
6: Oh, it's great to be here. Thanks for having me.
4: First, just because of the current climate of political polarization, Can I just ask you guys to introduce yourselves? Curtis, I think people make a lot of assumptions about particularly, especially evangelical Christians. And so I wonder if we can just start with you just explaining to people what you want people to know about your politics and your faith, and better yet, how you approach those two together.
6: Well, I do think that as a Christian and as somebody who, you know, claims that Jesus is the Lord of my life, I can't section off my life and say, well, my faith has nothing to do with that. Jesus has nothing to do with that. So politics, I think, is something that Christians ought to care about. But that word, even politics, needs to be really redefined. So one of my sense of calling in my work here is to help Christians broaden their very understanding of politics, certainly to include voting, but to actually encompass a far greater range of concerns.
4: Rabbi Jacobs, how are you entering this conversation? What do you want people to know about you and your work?
5: Thanks. Well, professionally, I'm a rabbi and I'm the CEO of TrueUp. But really echoing something that Curtis said, as a religious Jew, I live my life according to halacha, which is a word that's usually translated as Jewish law. But it actually comes from the word lelechet, which means to walk. So it's about how you walk through the world. Not only ritual practices like what I might eat or what I might not eat, but also practices like how do you set up courts of law and how do you think about using your money in a responsible way? And I think about my life as an integrated Jewish life where there's not a single area of my life or my decision making on the daily basis that is not touched by my Judaism and my commitment to live within the system of halacha.
4: I should introduce myself also, just because the people who know me as a journalist don't know my faith background. And I should say I am a Christian. You know, I am a fourth generation Presbyterian, grew up in a more evangelical side of the Presbyterian church. And now I'm an ordained elder in the PCUSA. And so I think from my framework of how I approach my faith in life, I do think it comes from a very Reformed, capital R, Christian perspective of just sort of looking at the world and understanding where my faith is applied. It's not something as a journalist, that's why I think this show is a little bit different for me. It's not something that I've ever talked about on any of the other shows I've been a part of, but I want everyone to know the background where I'm coming from as well. I think part of what we want to do with Oh God, Now What is also get beyond the superficial and get into more of the nuance. Curtis, you have a podcast that's called Good Faith, and I was struck by something you said on it. As we think about the midterm elections, you likened it to Jenga. Can you explain to me why you think it's like we're playing Jenga?
6: Well, what I meant by that is the sense that we are living in this very fragile context right now where it feels like, you know, the next election will bring about collapse, that everything is riding on this move. You know, how you play Jenga. It's like you're waiting for that one piece to get pulled and everything collapses. And that sense that we're on the verge of that one piece, I think is fairly widespread. I mean, the sense of, you know, apocalyptic kind of mindset towards the next election. And I actually think that's not actually accurate nor a helpful perspective to have, because it puts you essentially in this fearful, defensive posture. And it also kind of puts you in a passive posture because you're thinking that there's nothing you can do to actually strengthen the structure, if you will. And I actually think that's our calling, certainly as Christians, to be a blessing to the common good. It's not just to prevent or wait for some disaster that we particularly fear. Like, how do we add pieces to the structure?
4: If the stakes are that high, does that mean you make different choices when it comes to who you're going to vote for? Because if you think about voting for President Trump and the ramifications of that for American democracy, for the country, do you make different choices if you think the stakes are higher, I guess is my question.
5: Yeah, I mean, I think the stakes are really high right now. And also, when we look back through history, there have been these really crucial moments that we can look back and say either, thank God somebody made that choice, or, wow, I wish I could go back and rewrite that. And so this is a really crucial election, but I also don't want to get into a place of saying, well, this is it. If it doesn't go the way that you might want it to go, or if the next thing happens to weaken American democracy, then the whole project of America is over. I think we can look back through history and we can see that there's ups and downs, but we certainly can't say, okay, I give up.
6: My take on this is that this perspective of the, to use your title of your podcast, we're in a, oh God, now what political moment, or a Jenga moment, as I said, is precisely why we cannot simply reduce politics to the vote. The reality is, if you want to contribute to the outcome of American politics, and you think that that is just your vote that you cast every 4 years for a president, unless you live in 7 states, your vote practically has zero impact. Anyway, unless you live in Arizona, Georgia, Nevada, North Carolina, Michigan, Pennsylvania, Wisconsin. So any listener who doesn't live in one of those 7 states, your vote, for all intents and purposes, you know, has almost no chance of affecting the outcome. And even if you live in one of those states, it's like a minuscule impact. So I am not saying don't vote. Please vote. But if you are saying my life as a contributor to our greater society, my political life, broadly defined, is only exercised every 4 years, you've reduced your life as a political being to almost inconsequential fashion. And this is where I think if you want to actually contribute and strengthen the society, strengthen the fabric, strengthen the structure, my thing that I'm really trying to call people to is to invest locally. That is where you can actually make a difference. And that politics happens in its most directly impactful way for most people in local politics. And I don't even mean local electoral politics. I mean the state of your schools, your parks, your police department, how you're caring for the immigrants arriving in your own city, your policy on the homelessness. Those are all political issues. They are about the Greeks would call the polis, the community that you live in, the greater good. And so I think where we can live out our faith most powerfully is if we certainly vote, but we actually devote more of our energy to our local communities.
5: Well, I want to say that, you know, neither Judaism nor I think any other religion, though I can't speak for others, is partisan, meaning that you can't open up the Torah and it's not going to tell you vote for this party or the other party, because those parties didn't exist. And Torah is eternal and forms of government come and go and different parties and different elected leaders come and go. But what does stay are the values. So even the very first thing that the Torah tells us about human beings is that we're created in the image of God. It's right there in chapter one. And much of the rest of the Torah and of the Jewish Bible and of Jewish law codes, etc., is trying to figure out how you put it into practice, right? It's not enough to just say, be nice to each other. Like, that doesn't get very far. And so a lot of the tradition is about setting up laws about, okay, well, how do you set up fair courts of justice, for example? What are the rules for judges? How do you make sure that there's a social safety net in your community? How do we make sure that every community is the most just place possible for the largest number of people, is a place where people will be treated like they're images of God? And so I really want to go back to that and say that, you know, people look for religious communities in all sorts of different ways, but I think that something that many of our religious traditions bring to the table is that we are rooted in values and that we should be making those our decisions, both politically and otherwise, based on values. It's not just about pick your political team.
6: I think what Rabbi Jacobs stated is also very much kind of a primary value for Christians. The Genesis account where we are told we're made in the image of God is part of our scriptures also, and it's foundational. I would add on to that Jesus' interpretation of, you know, the scriptures, the Hebrew scriptures of his day. He pulled out as the two greatest things that you are most important, are foundational, you know, love God with all your heart, mind, soul, body. And the second is love your neighbor as yourself. And so, not to keep banging on this drum, but when Jesus says, love your neighbor as yourself, he's directing you to a neighborhood level of concern, that the neighbor around you, the people you live with, the community where you have your parks together, that is the most direct, immediate place where you can show love. And I would say showing love is another way to say treat people in the image of God. And so I think we need to get back to what Jesus meant by that our neighborhood matters versus some imagined partisan opponent out there that we don't actually know, but we only see sort of news reports or their posts on social media, that person is not actually your neighbor in a very embodied, direct sense. And so I think the more we get back to our neighborhood, the less partisan we'll be.
4: So I just am kind of reflecting on the idea of love and very much hearing what you're saying, Curtis, about neighborhoods and investing at the local level. Jill, can I start with you? And then Curtis, can you respond about what standards you use when you're starting to think about, do you have like a character test? Like, is that the first thing you do? Jill, are you thinking about how just they are?
5: Yeah, I do think about, as I said, the values and what values this person stands for and whether they're likely to vote in line with what I think my values are. When I think about a character test, I don't need a elected official who I want to go out for a beer with. I don't need to be friends with this person. I want to believe that they are somebody who is not corrupt, who's trustworthy, who's not going to be taking advantage of their position. This is something also that Judaism has a lot to say about it, because we have a lot of stories of kings who did take advantage of their position and a lot of warnings in the Jewish Bible, even before the people get a king. So I'm thinking about the first time that it's that the possibility of a king is really talked about in the book of Deuteronomy. But it says basically, like, this king can't amass so much money, and they can't amass so many horses, and they can't amass women, right? These are the things that the kings do. I'm talking about the classic kings, right? And actually what this king is supposed to do is they're supposed to write a scroll of Torah for themselves, and they're supposed to study it. They're basically the symbol of how you use your power to worship God, as opposed to just to accumulate wealth and power for yourself, which is a long way around to saying that I would hope that an elected official understands that their task is to serve the people, that it's public service, it's to represent their constituents. This is very much the role of the prophets in the Bible, but I think it's the role of all of us to hold them to it and to continue to say, wait, this is what's right. I'm going to remind you of it. I'm going to keep poking you. Even when it's uncomfortable, we can't just say, oh, I elected the person I really think is great, and now I'm just going to go back into my hole.
6: I would go back to the belief that love is primary, that love is the highest good that we can seek to advance. And the reality of love is it is personal. Love is about personal character, personal relations, and it's issues, policies, hot takes on things. I'm not saying they don't matter, but they don't love. And so I actually believe when you vote, you ought to actually consider, does this person move our society and move our culture towards greater love or lesser love? Now, that includes perhaps the issues that and the stances they take as more loving or less loving. But I actually really do believe character matters. Like, a leader influences culture. They set the terms for what is acceptable discourse, acceptable behavior. And I want a, you know, just to bring it to the, you know, national level, I want a president that reflects love and that moves our culture towards greater love. And I'm willing to disagree. I'm willing to have that president to have policies or issues that I disagree with. Because you know what? Actually, it is the cultural influence that emanates out from a president that I think has far more lasting impact than any specific issue or policy. Politics is downstream from culture.
4: Everything both of you are describing seems completely countercultural to the way that we think about politics. And even, I would say, the way that we journalists cover politics, right? We think about single issue voters. I don't know that that really exists, but I do think, Curtis, you're saying basically, and tell me if I'm understanding you correctly, you're saying it shouldn't be like abortion or LGBT or whatever. I'm trying to think of hot, but trans rights issues, and this is how I vote. Is that what you're saying? Like, we shouldn't just pick a single issue. Am I understanding that correctly?
6: Yeah, I think issues matter, but I think character matters more. And I would absolutely choose somebody of a high moral character that reflects the values of love, and we might disagree on the issues. I would choose that person. I mean, here would be like, if you want to reduce this down to a character level of a litmus test, right? I would sort of say, well, would I trust this person to babysit my kid? Because that tells me something. Do they have integrity? Will they say, do what they say? Or if something bad happens, will they show courage? Can I essentially trust them to love my children? That's a meaningful test. Now, obviously, I don't know them personally. I have to just get some clues. I'm observing their behavior. I'm observing how they react to the people that they do interact with, including reporters, what the history of their personal relationships.
4: We're not high on the love list. Let me just put it that way.
6: You should be. You guys are doing a very important thing. But to me, that really matters. Again, I am not saying issues don't matter. But to boil everything down to one issue is such a narrow slice of life. And the reality is, you know, if you follow the teachings of Jesus, you're going to end up on all sorts of issues differently and also disagree with other Christians of good faith on what's the right interpretation. Like Rabbi Jacob said, there's no straight line you can draw from any of our religious teachings that we're talking about here to any issue. But you can draw a pretty straight line to the kind of person that actually is somebody who bears the image of God and who embodies love.
4: So, Curtis, can you talk about like immigration or abortion or the death penalty? And can you just sort of say where those things, as we're just to parse out like the idea of taking single issue voting out of our kind of mental consciousness?
6: Well, what I mean by the fact that single issue just does not give you a proper or an ironclad rule, if you just take kind of evangelicals, you know, the classic standard evangelical view currently in existence, right? Okay, you can make a very strong case, which I hold, that this sort of takes you towards a pro-life stance. But then it's like a whole other set of issues. Well, what's the best specific policies that actually advanced that view? And it's not clear. I mean, electing a pro-life president has almost run counter to the actual level of abortions. That like, it does not correlate. It's almost negatively correlated. Just voting for a pro-life president does not mean you're going to get pro-life outcomes that you prefer. And at the same time, if you are, you know, making that pro-life statement because you value life, that the life of a fetus cannot be the only life that you care about. The life of an immigrant, you know, the life of hungry people, the life of homeless, they matter. They matter just as much. And, you know, so you have to weigh all of those lives to sort of cherry pick. This life is the only life I care about is quite at odds with any understanding of what it means to love your neighbor.
4: Jill, do you agree with Curtis on the idea of starting with character versus issues?
5: Yeah, I'm not sure, like I said, that I can separate the two of them. And there's certainly some elements of character that I would say are beyond the pale. So there might be politicians or elected officials that one might agree with their policy positions, but actually women are not safe around them. One thing that Curtis said that I really do agree with is about the ways in which the model that's set at the top can filter down. I think we've seen this in real time with the current president, who's normalized sexual assault of women and normalized demeaning immigrants and people with disabilities and et cetera, et cetera. You know, I want to know, is this going to be somebody who is going to put policies and laws in place that are going to make this a safer country for everybody?
4: One of the reasons I think there's such a moral dilemma now about, for example, recent candidates who have come out, like to your point, Jill, like the allegations of sexual assault, and then people thinking, well, but I wanted to support this person. And I'm going to say this guy, because in pretty much every instance, it's been a guy. I wanted to support this guy because I think he's going to, for example, help Democrats, and we need more Democrats in power. So I'm going to look the other way. I want to go back to the apocryphal kind of nature of things and ask how you step outside of that, because we can very easily trap ourselves in of thinking like, okay, well, we have to sacrifice character for this policy.
6: I don't think you can. I mean, I think in some ways, Rabbi Jacobs and I are saying the same thing, in the sense that character and your public stance are integrated. I mean, like, another thing that I would say is a mark of somebody that is worthy of our love is they have integrity. That the person together holds their values in a way that actually makes sense, that are consistent with one another. They're not saying one thing and doing another.
5: You know, at least in primaries, this doesn't have to be a zero-sum game. Of course, the difficulty comes when you get to the general election and like many of us, I'm not always voting for my favorite candidate in the general election. But at the end of the day, I'm making a choice about who do I think is going to bring this country or this city I'm voting in a better direction and make this a better place for the most people. So as we're recording this, it's the afternoon before Tisha B'Av, which is the saddest day in the Jewish calendar. It's the anniversary of the destruction of both temples and many other catastrophic events in Jewish history. And there's this amazing story in the Talmud that I've been thinking about a lot recently because it feels like it was written yesterday, where basically, the city of Jerusalem is under siege by the Romans. And there's a few very wealthy people who come and they say, okay, we have enough supplies that we can support the people for 21 years. Like this one has grain and this one has wood for, you know, for cooking. And basically the people can outlast the siege. But in the city, there's a group of zealots. And the rabbis of the city say, well, let's go make peace with the Romans. And the zealots say, let's go to war with them. And the rabbis are like, that is not going to work out for us. We're going to lose. And so the zealots go and they burn down these storehouses that have all the food and the firewood that the people need, basically to force them into starvation so that they'll be forced to fight. And so for these zealots, they decided to force a war that ended up with death and destruction because of their purity of politics, right? We have to fight the Romans. We can't just try to survive and to save lives. The position of the zealots is if we can't have what we want, just burn it all down. And there's another position that says we're losing and let's try to get what we can and let's try to save as many people as we can. Let's try to save this tradition. And, you know, if it hadn't been for that rabbi, maybe I wouldn't be here today, right?
6: I'll just riff on zealots for a moment. In the Christian tradition of where zealots show up is actually in Jesus' first core followers. It's recorded that one of them was Simon the Zealot. So he was clearly known for his political position of burn it all down, you know, kill the Romans, evict them, any means necessary. And so apparently in Jesus' first 12 disciples is somebody who advocated for that position. You know who else is in the 12? This guy named Matthew, and he's known because he's known as Matthew the tax collector, which is the exact opposite of the partisan spectrum, ideological spectrum of the day. A tax collector is collecting taxes for Rome, for the Roman Empire. They would have been viewed by the zealots as a collaborator, and Matthew would have viewed Simon as a sort of radical extremist. And so somehow, you know, Jesus is, I think, expressing that his kingdom is going to encompass, you know, sort of this full range of ideologies. That should tell us something about what it means to follow Jesus.
4: Hey, welcome back. This is Oh God, Now What? Which, let's be honest, is how many of us feel about the midterm elections. I often guest host the NPR show 1A, and not long ago, I interviewed Melat Kiros, the candidate in Colorado who's a member of the Democratic Socialists of America. A listener emailed asking if members of the DSA were automatically anti-Zionist, which got me thinking. Jill Jacobs is a progressive, but she's also a rabbi, at a time when support for Israel is declining in the U.S. So I asked her how she's balancing all of that when choosing candidates.
5: So I first want people to know why Jews care about Israel and Israelis, which is Jews aren't just a religion, we're a people, which means that Jews are connected to Jews across the world. And it's why October 7th was so painful for Jews in the United States, because first, many of us had direct relationships to people who were affected by that horrible violence. And also because when other Jews around the world are suffering, Jews everywhere are suffering. And also the land of Israel is, of course, the ancient homeland of the Jewish people. The state of Israel is a modern state created in the moment that many other nation states were created in the period of the late 19th, early 20th century is when empires were falling and lots of nation states were being created, including Israel. And Israel is also important to Jews because part of the reason that Israel was created was because in that moment in nation states, Jews were asking the question of, okay, Well, there was a moment when it looked like enlightenment might bring safety for Jews in Western Europe in particular. And it ended up that enlightenment didn't bring that promised safety. And the question that Jews were asking is, how do we make sure that our community is safe, right? Do we want to demand autonomy in the places that we are? So national, political, cultural autonomy where we are, or do we want to get a nation state of our own? And those conversations were very live, really, until the Holocaust brought them to a screeching end. And, you know, particularly the fact that almost no other country around the world, including the United States, would accept Jews is part of why most Jews at the time concluded that there needed to be a Jewish state, and really so did much of the rest of the world. So that's a little bit of background that's important to know. And it's especially important when we're talking about Colorado, because, you know, there was a horrible firebombing of a weekly march for hostages when there were Israeli hostages in Gaza still in Boulder. And there were some people who said, well, that wasn't an anti-Semitic event. But I think what that position of saying, well, it's not anti-Semitic, or it didn't happen during a religious ritual, or it didn't happen in a synagogue, what that's missing is the fact that those Jews who were there, they were actually observing a Jewish commandment, which is Pidyon Shvuim, or the return of hostages, which is no different when it comes to commandments than, let's say, keeping Shabbat. But then when we talk about the state of Israel, which is a country just like every other country, and like every other country, it's bound to international human rights and international law and human rights law. And like every other country, it violates that. And so in the case of Israel, we've seen since October 7th, which was in itself a war crime, Israel has then launched a war that included many war crimes. I think that is clear, and that left just horrendous destruction and death in Gaza. You know, more than 70,000 people in Gaza were killed, including thousands of women and children, and that killing continues. And Israel 100% deserves to be held accountable for that. Countries should be held accountable for when they violate the laws of armed conflict, when they commit war crimes, when they violate international law. And that is not saying that Jews care about Israel and care about Israelis and want Israel to continue to exist is not at all at odds with saying that Israel has committed horrific crimes and that this war has gone on for too long. And I'll also say that I think that what is best for Israelis is also what's best for Palestinians, which is to have a long-term solution that ensures the human rights, the dignity, and the self-determination of both people, which I believe will best be realized through two sovereign states. So I just said a lot of words, which takes a lot more time than saying Zionist or anti-Zionist, because those terms, to me, just obscure everything. Somebody can say they're Zionist and mean, I think that Israel should continue to exist as a Jewish state. Somebody can say I'm Zionist and I want to destroy Gaza, which is, in my opinion, completely unacceptable. And people can say I'm anti-Zionist and mean everything from I want there to be one democratic state for Israelis and Palestinians, which is, you know, a political position that one can argue whether it's reasonable. Somebody can say I'm anti-Zionist and I don't think Israel should have been created in the first place. And there are people who say I'm anti-Zionist and all the Jews in Israel should leave and go back to Poland, which is not where most of them are from, but that's another point. You know, and I think that is just as unacceptable as saying all the Palestinians should leave. Whereas if you say to somebody like, what's your connection to that place? Do you have connections to Israelis, to Palestinians? Have you ever been there? What do you see on the news? What are you thinking about? What are you worried about? What do you think should happen there? It's an entirely different conversation.
6: You know, it's interesting that it seems like every religious community has some litmus test issue that defines it. You know, for the evangelical Christian community, it's Trump, not Trump, pro-Trump, anti-Trump, MAGA, anti-MAGA. And so it's really interesting how even our own communities are getting sort of facing these political litmus tests that sort, divide, make even our own internal communities an us versus them context.
4: Jill, do you feel like that's, I wanted to ask you about Zoran Mamdani, the New York mayor, who was actually at your event for Trua recently. Can you explain just sort of like what's behind that and if that's a practical example of what you're talking about here and why you think it's important to have a relationship with him?
5: Yeah. I mean, Mayor Mamdani and I have had many conversations, and it's clear that we are never going to agree. Well, I can't say never, but we do not agree on what the best solution is for Israelis and Palestinians. That said, nobody has yet invited us, either of us, to the negotiating table, nor is there actually a negotiating table.
4: That's a very good point.
5: if there's negotiations, they'll be between Israelis and Palestinians and the international community.
4: They're not asking you about a one or two state solution.
5: And if they invite the two of us, great, we'll go. We'll probably have a really good conversation, but we are not going to figure it out in New York City. And we can continue to talk about that. And we can also talk about the words that people use to have these conversations. And just to give, an example, I think that, Mayor Mamdani has reached out to many members of the Jewish community and had lots of conversations and visited different Jewish communities. And I think that we've seen this in the way that he shifted his language, that particularly around the term globalize the intifada, which isn't a term that he ever personally used. But when he was first asked about people in the pro-Palestine movement using it, he kind of tried to give an academic explanation, and he tried a few other things.
4: I'm actually not familiar. Can you explain more about that term?
5: Globalize the intifada?
4: Yeah.
5: Yeah. So I don't want to try to explain why people use it, because I really don't agree with the usage of the term, and I don't want to try to put words in other people's mouths. But I'll say that when Jews hear that term, what many of us think about is the Second Intifada in Israel in 2000, 2001, where I was living. Personally, I was living in Jerusalem. I lost a friend and her boyfriend who were killed in a bus bombing. I remember that feeling of trying to figure out, is this restaurant safe, or is anybody going to bomb this restaurant this moment? Like, it's very scary. And we also just passed the anniversary of the Amia bombing in Buenos Aires in the 90s that was most likely carried out by Hezbollah. And when many Jews, myself included, hear the term globalize the intifada, we think about the violence of the Second Intifada. And we also think about those who are taking their anger about Israel out on Jewish communities in the United States, in Europe, in Australia. But I think once Mayor Mamdani heard from Jewish community members that when many of us hear that phrase, we hear carry out a terror attack against a synagogue in New York City. He went on New York One, actually, and talked about how he had heard that from members of the Jewish community and how, therefore, he would discourage the use of the phrase. And that is through conversation and relationship. It doesn't come through yelling at people in op-ed pages or on social media. And I also think that there's a lot of things that the Jewish community and he can really agree on. And I think it's a mistake, a huge mistake, that some part of the New York Jewish community has just declared war on him and said, we want nothing to do with the mayor of New York City, who has so much responsibility for day-to-day life in New York City, whether our kids have daycare, what our apartments cost, etc., and has very little impact on the Middle East. And it's okay and reasonable to hold him to using language that's going to keep Jews safe. And you do that in conversation, not just through declaring him to be the enemy.
6: What Rabbi Jacobs described as, this priority on the local is the drumbeat I've been trying to sound. We just have very little influence, to nil, over these broad issues. And so why would we try to essentially nationalize local politics?
4: I wonder if both of you can give me a sense of what you think about what your religious obligation is to voting and where voting fits into the sphere of your religious obligation to be a good citizen.
6: Again, this, I think, shows where I think the priority is on between voting and local action. So I'll just give you an example of this. I voted for Biden over Trump. I would do that, almost pretty much, 10 out of 10 times. But one of the things that I took great exception with when Biden ended up being a president was his withdrawal from Afghanistan. I thought it was done hastily, done in a way that betrayed the trust of Afghan allies on the ground, that caused massive chaos. And I think that was another example of where you couldn't have predicted in your election vote that would happen, but it did happen. And so it's not like I regret the vote for Biden. I would do it again. But that's an example of where, boy, on that issue, I strongly disagree with him. And I think that was a really poor decision, poor action of his use of presidential power. Now, having said that, okay, I can hold all of those positions. Does that really actually change anything? Does that actually make me a more loving, better person? Does that actually extend my range of love out into the world anyway? No, it doesn't. Here's what does, is that one of the results of the withdrawal is we got this flood of Afghan refugees into our country, and in fact, into my community here in the Bay Area, because we have a large Afghan population here already. And so a lot of the resettlement efforts were directed here. And there are all these institutions that were tasked with doing that. And they, those institutions, local institutions, essentially involved in the local polis, were really struggling. And they were struggling, especially here in the Bay Area, to find places to house these refugees, even at a temporary level. So my wife and I have built a accessory dwelling unit in our backyard. It's like a in-law unit or something like that. One of the main reasons was we wanted to extend that resource out to our neighbor, and especially the neighbor we didn't know, following the lines of the good parable of the Good Samaritan, somebody who's on the other side of the road. That neighbor that is being left out to dry in a highly vulnerable position, exposed to violence, is the Afghan refugee arriving in our community. In almost every religion, one of the highest priorities of how you live out your faith in the public sphere is that you, you welcome the stranger, you welcome the neighbor you don't know. That's my, how I'm intersecting most tangibly, most effectively, and in a way that frankly affect, like shapes my own character, shapes my own capacity to love more, because it was also a challenge to have a family of six, you know, living in our backyard. But, you know, that wife was a wife of somebody who was serving the American military as a translator and lost her husband. And so, right, we can make all the proclamations and votes and post on social media, whatever we want about whatever national or even international issue you want. In the end of the day, it's like, are you going to welcome somebody? Are you going to make a decision to share your resources with somebody? That is where you're going to live out your faith most decisively.
5: Yeah. So I very much agree with Curtis that voting every 4 years and then going back to sleep is certainly not enough. There's a lot that we need to do in between. There's a text that I love in the Talmud that says that if a person is moving to a new place, that after they're there, they're living there for 30 days, they have to contribute to the soup kitchen, basically the food that would be given out every single day. And then when they're a little bit when they're there a little longer, they contribute to more of a long-term fund for those in need, and then a little longer, a clothing fund, right? So it's a less immediate need and a burial fund, and then ultimately the infrastructure of the city walls. And they don't talk about voting because, you know, Jews did not have autonomy in this period, but this, there's this idea that when you move into a city, you're already obligated in the very basic food needs of other people in the city who you might not even met those people or seen them. And as you invest more in the community, you are invested more in the long-term needs, right? Infrastructure, city walls, that's a very long-term need. And I would throw voting in here. Voting is an investment in the long-term needs of our cities and our states and our countries, but it's not enough. We want to both continue to push that person, even if they're our favorite candidate ever, we're going to disagree with them at some point, and also invest beyond our communities to do what we can, whether it's like Curtis said, that's really beautiful, of welcoming a family into your home or donating to the local tzedakah funds or getting involved in local activism or whatever you can do to try to make your city or your state or your country the best place possible.
4: Jill, Curtis, thank you. I really appreciate it.
5: Thank you so much.
6: It's been a pleasure having this conversation. Thank you for hosting it.
4: Thanks for listening. I'm Nyla Boodoo. You can find Oh God, Now What on Substack. If you sign up for the newsletter emails each week, you'll get bonus and behind the scenes content and join the conversation with other people listening to each episode. Oh God, Now What is a co-production of PRX Productions, Glad You're Here, and Rhyme Media. Our production team is Nick Minoni, Robin Lin, Genevieve Sponsler, Sandra Lopez-Monsalve, and Edwin Ochoa. The executive producer at Rhyme Media is Ann Bobkoff, and at PRX Productions, it's Jocelyn Gonzalez. Our theme music is by Hansdale Shi. Oh God, Now What is made possible by the John Templeton Foundation.

This is Bird Note. Rosalie Barrow Edge famously said, "The time to protect a species is while it is still common." She was one of the 20th century's most outspoken advocates for birds and the creator of the world's first refuge for raptors. In the U.S., birds of prey were once fair game for farmers and sport hunters who believed that raptors were a threat to livestock. In 1929, Pennsylvania was one of several states that offered a cash reward for every goshawk killed. That drew bounty hunters to the Appalachian Mountains, where migrating eagles, falcons, and hawks died by the thousands. When Rosalie learned of the slaughter, she spearheaded a campaign to lease and later buy a ridgeline hunting ground that locals called Hawk Mountain. In 1934, newly hired game wardens made certain that raptors were no longer hunted for sport, but counted for science. Today, Hawk Mountain Sanctuary attracts hundreds of researchers and volunteers who work to ensure that birds of prey remain a common sight. For Bird Note, I'm Ariana Rimmel. This episode is dedicated to the memory of Nancy Nordhoff, whose legacy of tenacious support for environmental conservation and opportunities for women will last for generations to come.

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1: My name is Clarence Clearwater, and I'm an entertainer. Music is my life and my health. When I start feeling ill, I sing. I sing Navajo song, I sing a German song, I'll sing a French song, you know. I'll sing anything that comes to my mind. And I sing, and it gets me well again.

grandfather would say, you know, "Skeeted law, tweeted law, it's the Zendoch again, her lord, Ebe Jokate." And that means when you've become a man, you go with your prayers and your songs through life. And that's all you need in your life. My grandfather, at one time, was a very wealthy man. And he was from the Gallup, New Mexico area, and he was the very first person in the Gallup area to have a vehicle. And Anglo people used to ask him for rides to Albuquerque, you know. He had thousands of sheep and thousands of horses and cattle. Well, John Collier came out with an edict saying that each individual Navajo person can only have so many sheep, so many horses, so many cattle. And what they did is they came out to where my grandfather was, and they slaughtered all his animals in front of him. You know, they slaughtered all his animals in front of him. My grandfather spoke English, Navajo, and Spanish. After that, he never spoke Spanish or English again. He's a very angry man. He used to burn all the Bibles he could find. You know, he just thought that this whole society had just created such a hell for the native peoples, you know. And very difficult for him to deal with it. So he did. He started drinking quite heavily. And that's the truth about a lot of native peoples who do and get themselves involved with alcohol, is that they don't have a way to express themselves any other way. And for me, music is my answer.

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1: So I was sitting in bed the other night and I heard this strange sound coming from the foot of my bed. 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
1: This is Bird Note. It turns out some birds sing to their unhatched chicks, and for a good reason, too. By singing, superb fairy wrens in Australia teach their embryonic chicks a secret code. This incubation call contains a special note that acts like a familial password. Later, in the darkness of their domed nest, this password enables the adult birds to tell who is and who is not their baby. Like cowbirds, a kind of Australian cuckoo lays its eggs in the wren's nest, hoping to pawn off the task of parenting. But wren chicks learn their mother's song and incorporate the password note into their begging calls. If the call is right, the chick gets food. But if the cuckoo hatches first and pushes the wren eggs out, the parents may abandon the nest, flying off to start a new family somewhere else. The password note varies among different fairy wren broods. It's like a last name, a signature of identity that unites a family. The females even teach these calls to their partners and use them in their own begging calls when the males return to the nest with food. Like superb fairy wrens, does your family have a secret language? For Bird Note, I'm Mary McCann.

it's not about the simple things, or at least the simple things aren't enough. Falling in love is sometimes about how much it hurts when it doesn't work. And it's not always about the electric feeling that you get when you embrace, when you hold hands. It's not about feeling that going to the grocery store is romantic.

0: 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I may love the simple things, but sometimes the simple things aren't enough.
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1: You were taped. 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
2: I just like the machines. You know, I'm more mechanical. I don't come that often, just once in a while. I just recently started a few months ago. Yeah, so it's amazing. It's fun because you're learning new machines, how they work. I really love the machines. Just trying to figure out what they do. I mean, what this is for, what is that for? I mean, how it gonna pay off? I mean, they just do so many different things, these machines. And I don't understand all of it, but I just play it, and sometimes I win, sometimes I don't. I was just so busy before, raising my kids, working hard, going to school. Everybody's grown. Yeah, everybody's grown up now. They just come visit from time to time. Yeah, so it's so different now. The fun one, I like the neon lights. It makes sounds, it talks to you. Cleopatra, I love Cleopatra. She's good. She just makes it sound so exciting. I like the monsters. And that's really fun. You can hear the music. You can see Grandpa change into a bat. You get to see Marilyn Herman and the rest of them. If you hit the old man, Grandpa, he's changed from a bat to a person and stand tall. I wasn't doing anything this evening. I said, I'll come out here. Yeah. Just to get out the house. You know, just to stay busy with my hands. Just to fill up some time. And if you get a gift, why, you're doing it great. I love the machine.

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0: This is Side Door, a podcast from the Smithsonian with support from PRX. I'm Lizzie Peabody. Reggie Cabico is a poet. That's his job. But he's not your usual two roads diverged in a yellow wood kind of poet. Reggie is a spoken word poet. In a competitive context, Reggie's craft is known as slam poetry. And if you're like me, you might not really know what slam poetry sounds like. So here's a selection from Reggie performing his poetry in a TED Talk.
1: As soon as my poetry came out, I came out. It's one thing to be straight acting, but when I'm writing, I can't lie. I had been mistaken for Tibetan in Manhattan, Peruvian in Queens, Japanese at the Black Pride Parade, Chi-Chi from Scarface. I have been Bombay in my father's barrios of Pangasinan, every Lyft driver, 6 degrees of separation, and that guy on Lost.
0: On stage, Reggie's talent for crafting and delivering poetic experiences earned him a lot of recognition. He earned top prizes in the 1993, 94, and 97 National Poetry Slams. His work has been featured in more than 30 anthologies. He appeared twice on the HBO series Deaf Poetry Jam. And this August, Cabico is emceeing and performing in the Smithsonian's Asian Pacific American Literature Festival, which is an annual celebration bringing Asian American literature to the Smithsonian. The very concept of slam poetry feels boundary-breaking. It's a format that brings together two things that might not seem like they belong together: poetry and competition. And Reggie offers this advice to aspiring slam poets.
2: If you don't know what to write, write a poem, things you could never tell your mother, things you could never tell your father, and a lot will come out.
0: Reggie's parents were Filipino immigrants who moved to Maryland's rural Eastern Shore in the 1970s. His neighbors were largely white and African-American families.
2: You know, and navigating it between living in what's African-American and white and like, who are you in that space was something that you had to reconcile. But I guess I was just always just the isolated kind of artist.
0: Even inside his own conservative Catholic family, Reggie was an outlier.
2: My sister's names are Faith and Charity.
0: And so where does Reggie come from?
2: Yes, there is no hope in the family. My name is Reggie. The name means king, but my parents didn't know they got a queen. So,
0: But despite his isolation and his sense that he was different from his family members, Reggie always sought the spotlight. But was your family supportive of that performative side of you?
2: I think that they couldn't stop me. As Judy Garland said about Liza, I can't stop Liza from performing.
0: Reggie's slam poetry is best shared live, on stage, between him and his audience. His performances can't be hung on a museum gallery wall or reproduced in a book. They have to be heard. So this time on Side Door, we share the performance of slam poetry star Reggie Cabico. We hear two of Reggie's poems and discuss slam poetry, identity, and of course, Pokemon. Reggie Cabico says he's an accidental poet. He'd graduated from New York University with a focus in acting, but he wasn't booking gigs. So he went to the metaphorical theater performance buffet and tasted them all.
2: So I did all the open mics. I was doing stand-up comedy. I was doing cabaret. And then there was a thing called the poetry calendar, and they were giving free poetry workshops. And at this time in the 90s, it was the growth of multicultural literature. So you saw Asian anthologies, African-American anthologies, queer anthologies. So I absorbed all of those works, and I started to write my own poems.
0: After workshopping his poetry and studying the poems and performances of other slam poets, Reggie thought, I can do that. He was drawn in by the rowdy crowds at the slam poetry performances. He was hooked.
2: People people were giving me a standing ovation for these poems, which I had not ever gotten a standing ovation because I would always be like delivery boy number 5 or horse servant role like number 6, you know. And so there's nothing wrong with that, but I know that I can do more. And so that was the accident. And I think if the poet and the poetry slam was just starting, and I think if that didn't happen, I don't know what I would be doing at this moment. And the people who find themselves in poetry slams are usually at the end of their rope, and then they find a community, and so it opens up so many doors.
0: I asked Reggie, what exactly is slam poetry?
2: It could be a short story, it could be a poem, it could be a rant, it could be a rap, where a poet performs an original poem without music, costumes, or props under 3 minutes. So to me, when I look at slam poetry, it's almost a writer preaching their own gospel truth and being real and authentic.
0: At a slam poetry performance, there are a handful of poets performing in front of judges, but the goal is really about connecting with the audience.
2: Poetry slam becomes poetry for the people, decided by the people. And so you're changing your idea of what a poem can be, because it's happening live, and it becomes a sport.
0: Poetry that's also a sport. But unlike most sports, you don't even need any special training. You just need to have something to say.
2: And in order to write a poem, there's either something that has happened to you that drives you to delve deep inside that you need to speak. So it varies, but, you know, people come to the slam because they've survived something.
0: So with that prologue, here is Reggie performing part of his poem called Triggers in 5 Acts.
2: Act 1. Another operatic drama of the Asian diaspora in Western Virginia. The theater usher glares, her skull a cauldron of question marks, scanning my bones, a metal detector. When I stare back, she hands me a program. Are you Hawaiian? I'm Filipino. Her eyes dilate and rattle like tiki salt and pepper shakers. Well, we did Beauty and the Beast, and our belle was Chinese. I didn't ask if she was Alaskan, and though I may look Hawaiian, what makes her a Hawaiian expert? Did I make your space a tribal wonderland? Shall I play belle for you on my ukulele? The audience finds their seats. The overture stops as the purple lights go down. Act 2, a brown-on-brown racial misidentification at the John F. Kennedy Center for the Performing Arts. I gravitate towards the Hall of Nations to catch my students perform their poems. Turning to the guard, I ask, where is the spoken word open mic? He stares at me as if I am a breathing death certificate scrawled in hieroglyphics. We stand on the red foyer, our brown faces commuting, toddlers wearing the same Pokemon Pikachu costume on Halloween. I ask again, poetry, hip-hop? He directs me through the backstage labyrinth on an elevator going up. The doors open and I see Japanese women changing in kimonos and bamboo parasols. The dancers stare at me and I feel like I'm Mr. Miyagi popping out of a Johnny Air Cargo mail order package, freezing myself into a pissed off Buto pose as a gust of cherry blossoms tumble on my skull.
0: What made you write this poem?
2: I realized that I subliminated all of those microaggressions where people say something not to hurt you, but it's sort of this weird trigger. Like when someone asks, are you Hawaiian? Or they stare at you for a long time. And the idea of, you know, where are you from is... It's just an exasperating question. And I think that there's another way of asking, you know, what your race is and the root of it, without sounding like you're on the cover of National Geographic.
0: I think my favorite part about that poem is the two toddlers in the same Pikachu costumes. That image is funny and really strong to me. I mean, this sort of bewilderment of recognition and yet not quite. What made you choose that particular descriptor?
2: I think I was playing Pokemon, the video game, at the time on my phone, but I think Pikachu has a very wide-eyed sort of like look. You know, his eyes are just very receptive and open and very all-seeing and very compassionate. But it was just sort of two people looking at each other, me out of breath, exasperation, and him trying to understand me. And we're two people of color, right, looking at each other, and we're both trying to do something, and I'm trying to see my students, and he's trying to steer people. And so to be sent in the wrong elevator, because he assumed that I was Japanese, I must be going to the Japanese tea dance ceremony. And I think this whole series is all of these moments where I'm always misidentified, but I just move on. And they're going on. I have five acts, but every day something else happens. So this book will just go on and on and on and on.
0: Today on Side Door, we've been talking with the acclaimed spoken word poet Reggie Kabiko. Reggie performs his short poems, just 3 minutes long, in slam poetry competitions. His poetry comes from his lived experiences, navigating the world as a Filipino-American. Reggie says he grew up an American, but he lives his life with constant reminders that he's not quite American enough. But his next poem was written for an audience at one of the most American institutions out there, aside from the Smithsonian, of course. I'm talking about the National Archives, home to the Constitution and so many other historically critical documents.
2: I get asked to write poems for different occasions, right? And the Academy of American Poets invited me to do this. It's a huge honor. So it felt so austere and important. And I think because I am a performance poet, I wanted to write something that was Americana and performancey.
0: So when Reggie was researching what he'd want to write for this occasion, he found an old 1911 flyer from the U.S. Bureau of Fisheries titled, "Eat the Carp." But it's written in all caps and has an exclamation point, so if I were reading it grammatically, it would sound more like this. "Eat the carp!" And it's a deeply weird document to be written by the government. Here's the first few lines to give you a taste. The carp discovered America in 1877. He found the land to his liking. He multiplied and filled the waters with his kind. He is now big, abundant, useful. He converts useless vegetation and small animals into meat. It reads like a fishy manifest destiny that concludes, catch the carp, buy the carp, cook the carp properly and eat it. Eat the roe, can the roe, make carp jelly. Can the fish smoke it too? So Reggie took this very bossy manifesto and turned it into his poem called Carpapalooza, an American anthem. Here's Reggie performing it.
2: I can write about colonialism, Disney, riots, and inoculations. Centuries of American history before me. Pocahontas's bust. Rosa Parks' arrest records. Elvis Presley meeting Nixon. But with an hour to go before recording a poem, I'm in the Starbucks struggling with the most profound piece of literature in the archives. Eat the carp. The Bureau of Fisheries urges Americans to eat the carp. This resilient variety of fish that lulled the tea gardens of Japan and became the staple for gefilte to Jews is 43 million pounds strong at the turn of the dawn of the 20th century. We were to eat carp croquettes, jelly and caviar. Before there were McNuggets, there was the carp, those oversized goldfish that multiplied from Carolina to California with the force of horseless carriages pounding through our streams. I was going to write haikus to the carp, Neruda-like odes to the carp, Howell Allen Ginsberg style to the carp, create a Jackson Pollock splatter of concrete poetry all over our marbled carpital city to the carp. I even wanted to write a Filipino riddle to the carp with lemongrass and soy sauce. Ultimately, this poem was supposed to be a carpe diem poem to the carp, to live and roam the continent free as the carp. So seize the carp, roast the carp till the carp fisheries are lit in flames, becoming us, taking us into a new dawn. Oh Lord, give me carp, the power to go on and pay my student loans and find a boyfriend in OkCupid. Give me carp, crispy fried in Crisco, roasted and well done. Oh Lord, serve me a sweltering sausage of carp with

0: What is going on in this poem?
1: I'm trying to figure this out. So I wanted to spin it and not be so patriotic, but also just have something where I could just have fun. And I think that we're missing that in poetry. I think that it's all right to be silly and still be, you know, smart about it.
0: So Carpapalooza is a bit of a zany, punny ride through American culture. It celebrates American icons and lampoons some of the biggest national institutions. Not the archives. I'm talking about Disney and McDonald's. But there's an edge to it. It has this roguish tone that Reggie says should be celebrated in poetry.
1: I have to ask myself, what am I going to write that could be fun and serious and memorable and still be respectful? So for me, this was the rebellion from trying to be sacred. And I feel that the sacred and the profane need to come together, especially now, because it is so hard to be funny in this era, because people are looking at every single word, that it is hard to be profane or funny. And I think that you need them both. And so for me, those are the things that I try to balance as an artist.
0: So go ahead, eat the carp. And if you have something to say, follow Reggie's lead. Go on stage and tell the whole world, especially if it's something you might not tell your parents. 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And we want to send an extra special thank you to Reggie Cabico for giving us an exclusive performance of his poems in the Side Door studio. 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And if you like the show, please leave us a review on iTunes. 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
3: The trumpet thing has remained kind of a constant for me. I mean, even now when I'm playing, you know, on the guitar, I'm kind of thinking trumpet.
2: Pat Metheny may be a 2018 NEA Jazz Master because of what he can do on the guitar, but it was the trumpet that got him hooked on jazz.
3: My dad was a very good amateur trumpet player, and my mom's dad was a professional trumpet player. So trumpet was everywhere, and me too. I started on the trumpet when I was 8. And I would list among my most important influences trumpet players. Certainly Miles Davis, is hearing one of his records when I was about 11, changed my life. It was like somebody hitting me over the head with a baseball bat. Like, what is that? It's real deep, that trumpet thing for me.
2: This Jazz Moment with Pat Metheny was produced by the National Endowment for the Arts.
4: It's to the best of our knowledge. I'm Ann Strange Shapps.

0: Like a lot of people, I have complicated feelings about America's withdrawal from Afghanistan. For me, it kind of boils down to one question. Did we do more harm or more good by being there? And that's why I'm really interested in the Canadian historian Margaret Macmillan, who's just published a sweeping book that covers the entire human history of war and asks an even bigger question. Does war bring out the bestial side of human nature or the best? Her book is called War: How Conflict Shaped Us. And a couple of her takeaways. War is a uniquely human occupation, and it's not only or not solely destructive. Uncomfortable as it is to admit, war has also galvanized social and political improvements and sparked scientific advancements. Steve Paulson dug a little deeper.
1: So do you think human beings are inherently violent?
2: This is a huge debate, and I think I come down the side that we're not inherently violent, that we may have violent tendencies. I mean, evolution has left us with a certain collection of tendencies and reactions, and when we're afraid, we do have a tendency to lash out, a tendency to use violence on others. But I don't think that means that we are necessarily violent. Often we see examples of altruism and peoples living together in the past. I think what is more important in why people fight, and I'm thinking of war, not just random one-on-one fighting, why people fight in wars is organization, ideas, cultural values. The more organized we are, unfortunately, the better we seem to get at fighting. And war is actually very organized. It's not the sort of brawl that you might get outside a bar or the random violence you might get when someone feels frightened.
1: So if war is a tendency that we have, maybe not that we all just want to go out and be warlike, but it's something within our DNA, what does that reveal about what it means to be human?
2: Well, I'm not sure it is in our DNA. I think our propensity for violence may be in our DNA, but when you think of war, it is purposive, and it's often calculating. People don't just rush helter-skelter into war. They think about it, they plan for it, they train for it. And it takes often a great deal of effort, the military know this, and a great deal of training to turn people who may not want to kill others and may not want to risk their lives into those who will fight. And I suspect, and this is just a suspicion, that once we settled down and became agriculturalists, then it was harder to pick up and move away. If you're nomadic, you can pick up and move into unoccupied space and get away from those who threaten you. But once you've settled down, it's much harder to move because you have something to defend. And of course, you have much more that someone else might want to take.
1: And this is an age-old debate, of course. I mean, isn't this what Rousseau and Thomas Hobbes argued about a few centuries ago? Rousseau being the person who's saying, oh, we're sort of naturally peaceful. And Hobbes says, no, we're not.
2: Yeah, Rousseau said really the trouble with us came when we began to get organized, and that social organization has led us into becoming more confrontational with each other. Whereas Hobbes said, if you were to go back to the ancient world, the primitive world, you would find it very nasty indeed, because there would be no central government and no way of controlling the impulses of people to fight with each other. I mean, what Hobbes saw as actually a good thing was the development of a big state, the Leviathan, which had a monopoly of force, which could therefore maintain order in its own territories and defend its people against those who would try and take it over or destroy it.
1: Do you think Hobbes was right?
2: I think Hobbes was right in some ways, but I think where I think he was wrong, I do share his pessimistic view, but where I think he was wrong is that he thought that it would be impossible ever to have international society, that the international order would always be anarchic and always be sort of dog against dog or cat against cat. And I think that was too pessimistic a view. I think we have been thinking for a long time about how we build international institutions and how we build international norms and ways of treating each other, which will obviate, get rid of the need for war. Who would have predicted 100 years ago that the former enemies of, say, Britain, France, and Germany would be living together and cooperating with each other? It would have seemed an impossible dream. And so I think we have to bear in mind that it is possible to move beyond war as a way of settling differences among nations. You know, we can use other means. We can use courts. We can use arbitration. We can use sanctions, international law, which has become very important. The possibility is there, but what we also have at the same time is the possibility for war.
1: Now, there is another historical counterexample, perhaps, in terms of, you know, if we want to contrast human beings with another species, and that's our ancient cousins, the Neanderthals, who were as big as the humans of the time, maybe bigger, but they did not seem to be as well organized socially, probably didn't live in as big groups. And of course, there's been this long-running debate or question about why did the Neanderthals go extinct? Why did we survive? And it maybe plays into what you're saying, is that ancient humans were better organized and therefore more warlike and perhaps wiped out the Neanderthals.
2: Yeah. Well, it's a possibility, isn't it? I mean, the better organized you are horribly in a way, the better you are at making war. Because when you think of what it takes to develop warriors, and it does take training, and you then have to get them the weapons, you have to provide the weapons, you have to feed them, you have to make sure they get in the right order to the right place at the right time. And of course, with modern war, it gets more and more complicated when you think of the huge logistical support that is needed for modern war. It is, I think, a question of organization. Big wars, long wars, deadly wars wouldn't be possible without tremendous organization.
1: So it actually does suggest that there are evolutionary advantages to being warlike, that the groups willing to wage war against other people have prospered.
2: Well, they have often prospered up to a point. And you could argue, as Hobbes has argued, and in fact others, Charles Tilly, I think, has argued very persuasively, that war has helped to create bigger states, which can, in fact, benefit those who live within their borders because they provide more stability and security. In the Roman Empire was built through war and partly maintained through war. But those who lived inside the Roman Empire enjoyed a higher standard of living, could travel freely because the roads were safe and the seas were safe. Trade could move through all the Roman territories again because of the security it offered. And I think it's very striking that people wanted to move into the Roman Empire and not out. And I think that's because life was better inside that big organization. Somewhere behind it lay the threat of force. And of course, the Roman borders were maintained by soldiers. But you could argue that building up bigger political units, even in brutal ways, and even if they're not particularly nice to their own citizens, is probably creating a better environment for living in than living in a state of anarchy with sort of constant low-level wars and raids going on.
1: Now, there is a counter-argument that has surfaced in recent years, most notably from Steven Pinker, who has argued that human beings are getting less violent, especially since the Enlightenment. What do you make of his argument?
2: Well, it's a very interesting argument. And of course, he makes it with great research, great evidence, and great subtlety. Many societies are getting less violent. We tolerate public violence much less. We no longer have prize fights where people batter each other to death. We no longer have people matched against animals. We no longer have public executions. And in most developed societies and many less developed societies, the homicide rates are way down. Your own country, the United States, is something of an outlier there. But generally, I think his argument that we are becoming more peaceful in the ways in which we deal with each other in domestic societies is right. But I don't think that's war. And I think war is something different. There's a very interesting counterargument by Charles Wrangham called The Goodness Paradox, which
1: Oh, you mean Richard Wrangham.
2: Last year. Oh, sorry, Richard Wrangham. Yes, sorry. The Goodness Paradox, in which he argues that we have, in fact, probably become nicer and less violent as individuals. And he has this very interesting argument that, in a sense, we may have domesticated ourselves by our choice of mates and by breeding out or simply not reproducing those who are most violent among us, or actually perhaps killing those who are most violent among us, rather than in the way in which wolves have been domesticated into nice, friendly dogs who sit on your lap. And what he's argued, however, in the process of domestication, we may have become nicer as individuals, but we've also become better at organizing, and we've become better at using purposive violence. That the paradox he points to is that we may have got better at making war, even as we've become rather nicer people.
1: Fascinating.
2: It really is.
1: Yeah. Can we generalize about how most wars actually get started?
2: Well, I tried to. I mean, there are many reasons. You get all sorts of reasons. Someone insults someone, someone marries someone, someone mistake happened. But I think if you look at it, and I may be wrong, but I tend to see it as greed. You have something that someone else wants. Maybe that's territory. Maybe that's silver or gold or whatever. And on the other side of that is fear, that you may go to war out of fear that someone's about to attack you, or you may go to war because you feel you have no choice but to go to war because you fear for your very survival. And then the final category is, I haven't got the right term for it, but I called it ideas and ideologies. It's the things we think and believe in that can lead us to make war. And religion, of course, can do that. If you want to build a paradise on earth, or if you want to achieve your salvation in eternity, you may go to war because death will have less peril for you. You'll feel less frightened of death, and you feel you're part of a much greater cause. And nationalism can be the same sort of thing. You will fight for a nation and die for a nation, perhaps, because you feel you're fighting for something bigger than yourself. Or you will fight, as many peoples have done, including, of course, in the United States, you'll fight in a civil war because you have different views within the same society of what that society should be and who should control that society.
1: And those tend to be the bloodiest wars, right? The civil wars.
2: I think they tend to be the worst. Civil wars and the wars of ideologies, whether it's building socialism on earth or paradise in the afterlife, because you believe you're doing something for the greater good of humanity in the longer run. And so anyone who opposes you really should be almost, there's almost a moral imperative to eliminate those people because they are standing in the way of a greater project. And so you should feel no compunction in removing them from the face of the earth. In a civil war, you're not just fighting those soldiers out in the field or the sailors out on the seas. You're fighting the whole society because it is wrong. And so even the children are wrong. Even the old people are wrong. There's no one innocent in such wars. At least that's the belief.
1: Now, we've been talking about the horror of war, but there is another side to it, which you go into at some length in your book, and that actually a lot of good things come out of war. Scientific advancement, sometimes more social equality. Societies can get restructured. How far would you take that argument?
2: Well, I'm always cautious with it because I get people getting quite cross, as they should, but I think they misunderstand me saying that war is a good thing for us, and I don't think that at all. But I think it is noticeable in history that it sometimes takes a very great challenge and great crisis to get us collectively to do things that we wouldn't think of doing in normal times because they're too expensive or too difficult or too disruptive. And a war is one of those challenges which brings out those responses. So too is a pandemic. I've been reflecting very much on the current pandemic, where you see governments which had been talking about austerity and getting rid of deficits and balancing the books, suddenly spending money with a free hand because it is necessary. Huge amounts of money have been invested in trying to find vaccines and treatments for the COVID-19. And I think war can do that as well. It simply makes possible things which aren't possible in peacetime.
1: Can you give a few examples of that?
2: Yeah, sure. Well, medicine. A great many medical advances have come about as a result of war. They might have come about anyway, but we'll never know. New drugs have been developed in war. Penicillin, for example, which was discovered in the interwar years of the 1920s, was considered too expensive to produce. And then the Second World War came along, and suddenly it's not too expensive when you want to keep those who are fighting for you alive. And society as a whole has benefited enormously from penicillin.
1: So if violence is part of human nature and we seem to have this propensity to start wars, I guess I'm wondering, can we ever overcome these inherent urges within us, or will we always be warring animals?
2: No, I think we can overcome them, and societies change. I mean, I'm so struck by the way in which Germany has changed. Germany was a society that in the 19th century, when it was first made a country, and in the 20th century, was imbued, or at least parts of German society were imbued with militaristic values and an admiration for the military, in a sense, which the military shared, that the military were the noblest and best part of the nation. And that's completely gone. I mean, Germany is a different society in a different country. I mean, I think what's happened in Europe is very, very significant. Most European countries have moved well away from military values and have moved away from thinking that war is a useful tool of state. It is now, I think, unthinkable that any European country will go to war with another European country. It doesn't achieve anything. So I do think it's absolutely possible, and indeed very hopeful, that we can move into societies and ways of thinking which don't see war as something that should ever be used.
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0: It's To the Best of Our Knowledge. I'm Anne Strainchamps. What is it about food and cooking that makes memories come to life? Walk into a kitchen, fill a pot with water, and you can practically feel the ghosts hovering in the air. Crystal Wilkinson does.
6: String green beans. I spread my legs wide and let my dress dip between my legs like my grandmother did, and use the skirt cloth to place the strings in as I go. Everything was a tool in my grandmother's house, even her clothing, mine too. I snap each green bean three times, once to take off the stem, once to take off the tip, and once to break them in half before I place them in a pan of cold water on the floor in front of me. The rhythm of work like this is cellular, a memory my body carries. Our connections to food are ancestral. Sometimes I hear myself saying, "Law me," or "Lord have mercy." I shake the strings from my dress tail into an old newspaper and reach for more. I scrub the new white potatoes, pour any dark spots from the flesh, and dunk them into the pan.

0: a little vegetable oil in a large sauce pot and add a smoked turkey leg or thigh and a chopped onion. I let the onion get soft. Then I put in my green beans and new potatoes. Pour just enough water to cover the vegetables and let it simmer. I'm always motivated to cook when something that smells good is simmering in the pot. The aroma floating through the house lets my children know their hard work will pay off. They come one by one and ask, "Mama, what you cooking?" I shoo them back to their chores, smile, wipe the sweat from my brow, and keep at it. I am always thinking of the big mamas, the aunties, and the grannies who were doing the same thing with similar rhythms in their bodies, their elbows bending, their fingers gripping, their cooking spoons like this, the steam rising to coat their faces. Cooking is meditation. Cooking is communing with the kitchen ghost long dead. These Sundays are church.
1: In her kitchen, Crystal Wilkinson can feel the presence of five generations of Black women who came before her. She grew up in rural Kentucky, making buttermilk biscuits and blackberry cobbler with her grandmother. And now, the former poet laureate of Kentucky is passing her family's stories and recipes down to her own children and grandchildren. Shannon Henry Kleiber is a big fan of her book, Praise Song for the Kitchen Ghosts.
2: Crystal, I love how you talk about hanging up your grandmother's dress sometimes when you're cooking. How did you think about that? Did you just see it and you thought, I need a little inspiration, I'm going to take her dress and I'm going to actually hang it up in the kitchen and have it be an inspiration to me as I'm cooking?
0: It was just something that I did in a moment of grief. You know, after she died, my cousins who were like siblings and my aunts and uncles, we always gathered down home. And so she had passed and we were thinking, we were all in deep grief and thinking about how we proceed from here. It was Thanksgiving and I was struggling. I mean, I'm a good cook, but I was just sort of struggling against the grief and not sure that I could do it. And I remembered that I had her dress in the closet. Mm-hmm. And I just went back there and grabbed it. And my intention was just to touch it, but I brought it into the kitchen with me and hung it up on the back door and sort of felt her presence there and could almost hear her voice saying, "Okay, get it going. Get your pots out. Let's go."
2: Who else are the kitchen ghosts in your family?
0: Well, I imagine, you know, I talk about my mother being a failed cook. She's there. And my grandmother, Christine, and her mother. And most of all, Aggie of color, she was called, that was born in 1795 in Virginia and brought to Kentucky as an enslaved child. She haunted me. So greatly, just the idea of being able to go that far back and touching that part of my history in such a deep ancestral way.
2: What do you mean she haunted you? Did you hear her voice?
0: I did hear her voice. I was at a writing retreat in Florida, and I had been given this task by an editor. I was going to do this series of little short lyric essays around my matriarchal lineage. And I just decided, well, let me see how far back I can go. And I found her, and she was listed as Aggie of Color and Charlton Wilkinson, who is my fourth great grandfather, a white man, and Aggie of Color, who is my fourth great grandmother, appeared on a court document where he had deeded her kitchen utensils or household items like a feather bedstead, a table, pots and pans. And the top of my head blew off. And I thought, I had never gotten so close to the period of enslavement in my lineage. You know, as an intellectual, as a professor, as a Black woman in America, I knew the history, but I had never gotten so close to it with my lineage to realize that you know, that's where the Wilkinson name came from. And the fact that Tarleton was a white man and he had never married a white woman and had 10 children with her. Each little bit of archival research unearthed another wonder to me. And I was really focused on Aggie, and I went to sleep wondering about her life. And I woke up and I heard a voice that said, "My mother calls to me, but not in your language." You know, my eyes got big, got popped up, and I just began sobbing, knowing that she was my relative. And it seemed to be a call to me that she was asking me to tell her story.
2: Wow. And so she is a character in this book, and she is a voice in this book, and you've brought her back in so many ways. What is particular or really vibrant about the foodways of her time and her life that came through generations later in your family?
0: I think for me, what happened was when my grandmother passed, I came up with the idea of the kitchen ghost. But I realized that almost nothing we do is sort of isolated in our time. Mm-hmm. You know, everything reaches back. In the bread chapter, I say there has always been bread. And I started thinking about how important it was for my grandmother to have bread. And it was always homemade bread. So it was biscuits and it was cornbread. And I began to trace the lineage of bread. Mm-hmm. What would bread have looked like in Aggie's time with the ration she would have had available to her as an enslaved woman? I started thinking about that and just why we do a certain thing, or why, you know, like soft flour that can only be found in this region to make the perfect southern biscuit. Mm. It's not that northerners can't make biscuits. Mm-hmm. They can, but it's in the ingredients too. So sometimes even the ingredients are regional.
2: So tell me about some of the things that you cook if you have a certain emotion. You know, is there some time when you're feeling, I don't know, if you're feeling sad or if you're feeling disconnected, do you turn to a certain thing you want to cook?
0: I think bread making brings it all back. The quickest way to sort of commune with the ancestors, if you will, or to sort of meditate through while cooking. I've got what's been wonderful on social media is to see all of these attempts at the biscuits that people send me. Mm-hmm. And I think biscuits are really simple to make, but they also help me sort of commune with the ancestors when I'm making biscuits or cornbread. And the smell mm-hmm. of the cornbread, the sizzle of it going into the skillet.
2: When you were doing the research, is there anything that surprised you?
0: Well, perhaps thinking about my mother and her need for birthday celebration. Mm. And thinking about sort of the history of Black people not being able to celebrate during enslavement, not knowing their birthdays. That was a surprise.
2: That was a lovely part. You can tell a little bit about it. Your mother loved her birthdays. She just,
0: yes.
2: Right? So tell us about what would that be like?
0: Yeah.
2: And it's actually
0: Valentine's Day. My mother's okay. A Valentine's baby. And so was one of my uncles. February 14th was her birthday. And she would start around Thanksgiving. That's when we would all be together. She would start and she'd say, "You know what's coming up. Guess what's coming up?" And we all knew what she was doing. Or she would call me and say, "My birthday's coming up in a few months." I mean, I think it started as early as July sometimes, but she was always talking about her birthday. And then when I did the research and I connected the history of birthdays for Black people in America, I was like, well, maybe she sort of innately knew this. And I think it also, I hadn't realized how important I also thought birthdays were. Because I always tried to make my children's birthdays special when they were little, even to my own detriment.
2: Well, I think it's worth it. You only have it once a year, right?
0: That's true. It's true.
2: I like how you talk about recipes as being like poems, and you're a poet also. How does it seem like a poem to you? How do you compare poems and recipes?
0: Well, I think it started with hearing my grandmother. Recipes are both, at least in my family, they're both oral and aural. So there's a storytelling element that I think makes them very poetic. And of course, where we're from, the accent and the cadence of the voice is melodic. And in giving me the recipes, she would say, now, what you're going to need is a bowl about the size of that white one down in that cabinet. Reach down there and you'll see what I'm talking about. And, you know, if I pulled out the wrong one, law me, Crystalline, that is not the right one. The white one, the one with the rim around the top. And then I would grab that up and she'd say, and you're going to feel that about half full. Then you'll need a pinch of this. You'll need a dab of that. And just the rhythm in her voice. And I think all the women of her time from down home sounded that way. I mean, I think it's like in that passage that I read, I mean, I think it's cellular memory, right? Like it soothes me. It's almost like a meditation when I think about them making it. And then I sort of become, I feel like in many ways I've become my grandmother. Not only do I see her doing it, when I look down at my hands are moving in the same way with the same rhythm that she had. You know, I make that sort of joke of like when she would stir things by hand so hard that her breast would be shaking in her house dress and the meat on her arm would be flapping. And now when I'm beating a cake by hand, I'm like, oh, there she is. Like, there it is. Like the same sort of rhythm, that same motion. You know, not only can you look at old pictures and see the faces of your children or your siblings or your aunts, in this generation, I would like to think that some of the things that they did or how they spoke, things we can't see in a photograph, are also present.
1: That was Crystal Wilkinson, author of Praise Song for the Kitchen Ghosts, talking with Shannon Henry Kleiber. That's a story from To the Best of Our Knowledge. Could you use more wonder and intelligent optimism in your life? 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
3: PRX. In the warmly lit Woodbury Poetry Room at Harvard University, researcher Mary Walker Graham is unwrapping a sealed wooden box like a gift. Inside is a sort of gift to the English language, a black record, a disc, the only one of its kind in the world.
4: It says in wax crayon in the center, it's written directly on the disc, Canto 56, Part 2.
3: It's a master recording of Ezra Pound in 1939, reading part of his epic poem, The Cantos. But the disc is falling apart.
4: You can see that.

0: where instead of in the end of his famous poem, The Hollow Men, which everyone knows the line, "The world ends not with a bang but a whimper," I had a dream that it was not with a bang but a chicken cluck. Just last night. So we'll see.
1: Mary Walker Graham will now be able to hear that last word thanks to a new service from the nonprofit Northeast Document Conservation Center, NEDCC, in nearby Andover, Massachusetts. The center is now offering a preservation technology called Irene to museums, archives, and private collectors.
2: Irene can do something that no other technology can do, which is put Humpty Dumpty back together again.
1: NEDCC Director Bill Viette says his laboratory traditionally preserves paper documents, books, maps, photographs, often by taking high-resolution images for posterity. Now, the center has begun taking pictures of voices.
3: This part's easy.
1: Audio technician Mason Vanderloot is operating the Irene machine. It's a high-tech turntable that looks more like an industrial workbench. As the fragile record slowly spins, a 3D camera takes high-resolution pictures of the microscopic scratches etched into its grooves. Then, Vanderloot uses computer software to convert the images of the microscopic squiggles to sound. Sound that had been lost to the ages, like the one gouged side of a Robert Frost recording from around 1940.
3: That's the second side of this recording where the engineer scraped out the recording so nobody would play it. And we get to go against his wishes and find out what's on it anyways.
1: On the gouged side of the disc is this poem.
4: The road's not taken. Two roads diverge in a yellow wood. And sorry I could not travel both and be one traveler. Long I stood, looked down one.
3: Each time the software comes across the gouge that you can see in the image, there's a pop, but that's an accurate representation of the disc that we have.
1: This invention, named Irene, was inspired by a story on public radio.
5: And at that time, I was driving back and forth to Silicon Valley.
1: Carl Haber was stuck in a traffic jam, listening to his local public radio station, KQED, when a story came on about the state of endangered archived sound recordings. Haber is a physicist at the Lawrence Berkeley National Laboratory. He was studying the surface of silicon, trying to understand its shape and how particles reacted on it.
5: And then I heard the thing about the sound recordings, and that idea about looking at images of particles turned into looking at images of sound. It's just one of those accidental things.
6: Woo! Oh, I need to speed up a little.
1: Now Haber's accidental eureka is creating sonic euphoria at Harvard's Woodbury Poetry Room. Researchers Christina Davis and Mary Walker Graham have been devouring all the sound from decrepit records that Irene has saved. They were delighted with poet Marianne Moore's normal speaking voice, something you never hear in commercial recordings. They recovered the only Wallace Stevens reading of It Must Change from 1954, part of his poem, Notes Toward a Supreme Fiction.
7: A single text, granite monotony. One soul face, like a photograph of fate.
1: Stevens scholar and literary critic Helen Vendler says this newly recovered recording added to her understanding of him.
8: It's important to hear the way he hears his own lines, because that isn't always conveyed on the page.
1: Among the sound recordings that have been saved is that T.S. Eliot record from 1947 with the mysterious note about the extra word at the end, the one Mary Walker Graham had been dreaming about. Here's what that extra word is.
9: What shall I cry? We demand a committee, a representative committee, a committee of investigation. Resign, resign, resign.
1: That's it. Just an accidental cut-off word at the end of the recording. It wasn't a chicken cluck, but it was close. Mundane or poetic. That's the power of this technology, unbreaking broken records.

0: so that the fading voices of the 20th century don't go out with a whimper, but come back with a bang. I'm Kurt Nickisch.
1: I asked my mother for 50 cents to see the elephant jump the fence. He jumped so high, he hit the sky, and never came back to the 4th of July.

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0: It's a house on a ridge. The valleys and hills stretch before me, green and undulating. Something falls on my head. It's a pod from a cotton tree. I look up and see a giant Malabar squirrel staring at me inquisitively. Behind me is a villa. It's called Isla's Ridge. And Isla is Isla Van Dam, better known as Lulu Van Dam, a Belgian woman living in the hills of Tamil Nadu in South India.
1: I came to India to retire in 99. It hasn't worked. Not at all. What a stupid idea I had. What a stupid idea.
0: Instead, she found 16 acres that had once been used to grow coffee and pepper, but had been abandoned to monkeys, squirrels, and wild Indian bison. And she built herself an English-style bungalow and a homestay. This is Sandeep Roy at Isla's Ridge. But the real story here isn't the bungalow, beautiful as it is. It's the woman who built it. Lulu Van Dam is often on the covers of magazines about design and decor. The art she's collected, her own elegantly casual sense of fashion, shirt and slacks, the beautiful bungalow open to the hills. A fairy tale life almost, but Lulu says, not quite.
1: You have to fight for things. It's not, you know, people say I'm lucky. I said, I think I've worked a lot on this.
0: She was born in India, still under British rule. Her Belgian father had a business making picture frames. She says she grew up wild.
1: So I lived like a monkey. I was a junglee, didn't go to any schooling till I was 9. I had a little tree house.
0: She was sent to England to go to boarding school, to be civilized in a way.
1: I hated studying. After eight years at the boarding school, I was finally chucked out because I had a little radio this size. You're not allowed radio.
0: She ended up in Brussels and opened a shop called Santosh.
1: And it became quite an iconic shop, selling Indian clothes, but very wearable by Europeans.
0: Long before it had become popular, Lulu Van Dam was marketing India to the West.
1: I think I've always been going against the tide because, you know, to sell Indian-based fashion in Belgium, which is the most difficult country in the world to sell to women, very classical.
0: She was part of the young and fashionable chic set in Belgium, but while others partied all night, she marched to a different drummer.
1: They called me the La Grande Dame. 11 o'clock. Okay, friends, I'm going to bed. Put my 11 o'clock, I used to sleep. Get up at 6, go fishing. Come back, everybody's still sleeping at 12. Have my breakfast. Live my life.
0: Eventually, the tide brought her back to India. She opened a cafe on a beach in Goa and somehow ended up building herself a house, but then discovered it didn't have the right permits.
1: So I demolished my own house, then sold the land afterwards for a good price.
0: Now she lives in her house on the hills, filled with the art she has collected all her life, some valuable, some not so much. A Magritte lithograph on the wall, a miniature, a large Ganesha, a crystal chandelier, a little copper shoe.
1: There's nothing expensive. There's nothing expensive, no? It's all secondhand.
0: But she says, though she loves things of beauty, she doesn't really collect anymore.
1: I have been a collector, and that has a bit stopped. I'm just happy with what I have, and I'm more interested in gardening and learning about birds.
0: She wants to go against the tide, as she has done all her life.
1: Also, it's going a bit against this life we're living now, which is all about consuming. We are pushed to consume, to buy, to eat.
0: Instead, she sits on her bed, never locks the doors of the bedroom, which open onto the hills, and relishes the simple joys of life.
1: What gives the most joy? I think the fact that I am alone. I do not count on anybody. I think I was made to live alone.
0: As always, swimming against the tide in style.

0: From New Hampshire Public Radio, this is Outside In, a show about the natural world and how we use it. I'm Sam Evans Brown, and today we're talking about docs.
1: One doc in particular.
0: This is Taylor Quimby, and the doc we're talking about is his dad's.
1: But I think this is also a story about what we're allowed to do with the property that we own and what we're not.
0: Because when you buy a piece of undeveloped property, what you're really buying is a fantasy. You're buying this dream of what the property will look like once you put in lots of years of work.
1: Yeah, like it's a blank canvas.
0: Well, what a lot of people don't know is that homeowners don't have a blank canvas. There are lots of rules about what you can and can't do with your property. And this is a story about a guy.
1: My dad.
0: A guy whose dream put him on a collision course with what he thought was a heartless, faceless bureaucracy. Forrest Quimby is a surgeon who lives on Franklin Pierce Lake in Hillsborough, New Hampshire.
2: So, I think it was back in about 1998, we built a deck that had a little screen house, we called it the tea house, and then a permanent dock that was over the water.
3: I mean, you used to argue that it was like, it was one of the most beautiful, if not the most beautiful, deck and dock on the lake.
2: It was, actually. People thought it was, you know, I mean, one of the nicest aesthetic structures on the lake.
0: It was this high-end, three-tiered thing that hung out over the water in a broad semicircle and then climbed up onto the lakeshore in a set of terraced decks topped by this little circular gazebo where you could get out of the bugs but still feel like you were outside. Forrest Quimby loved his dock.
2: You know, and I spent months staining it with three coats of sick and stain so that it would just last and be beautiful.
0: Taylor remembers when his dad announced he had purchased the property, he was sort of like, huh? Because it was just this piece of slopey, undeveloped shoreland full of bushes and mosquitoes.
4: And then eventually, you know, the dock went up and this big, beautiful deck and the tea house, which I don't know why it's called a tea house. It is clearly a gazebo. I don't know anybody else in the world who calls it a tea house. That went up, and all of a sudden it was like, you could hang out there. You could bring your friends. You wanted to go and swim. You know, you could stay overnight on the futon. Great place to bring your girlfriend.
0: Just saying.
4: Just saying.
0: But the dream didn't last. 8 years after buying the property, Quimby started to make plans for a house. The next big step for creating his dream property. Filing for permits triggered an inspection from the Department of Environmental Services, also known as DES, the agency whose job is to protect New Hampshire's environment. So a DES inspector arrives and he sees a dock and a deck that were illegal. The deck was too close to the water, his dock was too big and supposed to be removable in the winter. In other words, for almost 10 years, Forrest Quimby had been unwittingly breaking the law. The law is called the Shoreland Water Quality Protection Act, which is supposed to protect water quality and wildlife habitat along the shores of the state's lakes and rivers. And DES wanted him to make it right, tear down the dock. He was outraged. He was outraged that his contractor hadn't mentioned that maybe this dock was illegal, and he was outraged because he didn't think his dock was having any measurable environmental impact. So Forrest Quimby did what people do when they're trying to get out of doing things. He dragged his feet.
2: Pretty much when we talked to all of our friends that live on this lake about the original complaint, they said, I wouldn't do a darn thing. I would literally ignore them.
0: But Forrest isn't the type to completely flout authority, so he figured he would meet them halfway. Take down the dock, which he figured maybe had the most environmental impact, but leave up the deck.
2: Then kind of felt like, well, I'm not moving that tea house. I really felt like that's a beautiful structure down there. I'm not moving that tea house.
0: Forrest had spent $20,000 on this dream dock for his dream house. Long days in the heat and bugs staining it, and now they wanted him to get rid of it? No way was that going to happen. No way. But while you might not hear it from Forrest Quimby, there is a reason for these laws.
5: What matters is the cumulative impact.
0: This is Judith Spang.
5: I'm Judith Spang. I've been in the state legislature for 19 years now.
0: She's been involved in crafting the rules that shoreland property owners live by that entire time.
5: So if you have little docks like that all around a small water body, then it matters. If you gradually get rid of the habitat acre by acre by acre where a certain wildlife species lives or nests or whatever, then cumulatively, eventually, you've wiped out that wildlife species.
0: The land that Forrest Quimby cleared to build his deck will not by itself ruin the lake's water quality or wipe out the wildlife that lived there, but enough clearing could. That said, Judith Spang does commiserate with the Quimbys of the world because she says the way these laws are enforced doesn't always feel fair.
5: The unfairness encourages people to give it a go. You know, maybe I won't get caught. Or if I'm caught, it's only a little bit of a fine. So it's worth giving it a go. There's way too much of that going on.
0: And that unfairness means people like Forrest Quimby often don't follow the laws even after they've been caught. Quimby figured it took them 8 years to notice the dock. I'll just meet them halfway. He took down the dock, but left the deck and the tea house standing and hoped he'd be able to slip back under the radar. And for a long time, he did.
3: Yeah, so it's funny. All that stuff is in here. So I found the part that you were talking about, and then it kind of does the timeline. And
0: we pulled Taylor's dad's file from the DES archive to look it over with him. It shows that for 5 more years, Forrest got to enjoy his deck with no issues until 2012.
3: It's like they had either chosen to ignore it or they just didn't have time for it, and I don't know what it is.
2: Yeah, me neither. I don't know what it is.
0: In 2012, 5 years after he was told to take down the deck, someone on the lake sent in an anonymous complaint after Forrest dumped what he says was about 20 buckets worth of sand from Home Depot around his shorefront, trying to make a nice sandy spot to walk into the water. Quimby will be the first to tell you that he now knows dumping sand into a lake isn't great for aquatic life, but he's not exactly contrite.
2: Yes, someone must have complained about me putting some buckets of sand down, yeah. But I know people that come in the middle of the night in a location where there's certainly no natural beach and put dump truck loads in.
3: So it's a matter of scale, is what you're saying.
2: Matter of scale, right.
3: Here, let's finish putting this thing up.
0: There is at least one person on the lake who thinks what Forrest Quimby did was on a big enough scale to rat him out. And there are many such people sprinkled around the state. Those who know the rules that exist to protect the environment and have sort of self-deputized themselves to get out there and help DES enforce them. And because DES does very little in the way of random spot checks to make sure nobody is breaking their rules, this is the number one way that environmental infractions get noticed. So when you get nabbed like this, it can seem very arbitrary, like everyone is breaking the rules, but they only noticed you. That's how Forrest Quimby feels.
2: I mean, we've had the DES on our property multiple times. And it's fascinating. They remind me of like a horse when they're racing with blinders on. Because they literally will walk on your property and pay no attention to a permanent dock over the water and other structures that are within vision and clearly non-compliant. And, you know, that always seemed frustrating to us.
3: So, yeah, and you're pointing at your neighbor here as you say this.
2: True.
0: Forrest took Taylor and I for a ride on his boat so he could point out all of the other docks that he knows aren't legal. He's stoic as he does this, though you can tell he's a little indignant. It's kind of like he's rubbing salt in his own wounds.
2: You know, again, that's non-compliant. That's old, falling apart, non-compliant. Yeah. Look at this.
3: It's practically every dock.
0: Every time he looks out across the lake, Forrest Quimby sees neighbor after neighbor who got away with his crime. Over the course of a 20-minute boat ride, I don't know how many docks he pointed at. Many of them were clearly breaking the rules. Some were probably there before the rules were created, and so they're grandfathered in, but not all of them. And this is one of the funny things about living on a lake. Everyone is just eyeing everyone else all the time. So when people get to have something that you weren't allowed to have, Every day when you look out across the lake, there it is, staring at you. The one that really gets Forrest is the dock made by the same contractor as his.
3: So you've got a U-shaped docking area for a boat, which is covered. You've got a circular dock over the water. And then you have a screenhouse that looks maybe 7 or 8 feet from the waterline. All constructed well after my dock was done.
0: So how old is this?
3: How old is this? This probably dates to into the 2000s.
2: And was there something there before this?
3: There was nothing here before. Nothing.
2: It's rounded.
3: It's beautiful and it's aesthetic. And, you know, I look at that and I have absolutely no objections to it.
0: And so the objection that you have is what?
3: Well, the objection that I have is that they clearly don't apply any of their laws equally and fairly. I mean, my big issue is this is 2015. You've got satellite reconnaissance photos that you can look at. And frankly, every lake has access so that someone from the DES could go on every lake every summer, take pictures, know exactly what's taken place, and not rely on sort of a snitch approach to generate complaints.
0: Maybe that sounds reasonable to you, but it's more complicated than this. First, there are over 1,600 lakes and rivers in the state protected by this law. And second, even though Forrest thinks DES can use their satellite system to watch everyone, there are about 4 people who enforce these laws, and only 1 employee in the state of New Hampshire works on it full time. Think about that. 1,600 bodies of water, 4 employees. This is not a faceless, arbitrary agency with a vendetta against big docks. This is a handful of government employees who are just carrying out the law, doing their jobs as well as they can. So really, it's no surprise they wind up relying on what Quimby uncharitably calls a network of snitches.
6: I can assure you, we don't have a network of snitches that I'm aware of. However, we do encourage people to, if they see something, to say something.
0: This is Linda Magoon, the compliance supervisor at the DES Wetlands Bureau. She is in charge of this bureaucracy that our producer's dad has been maligning this whole story. She'll tell you the docks are only 10 to 15% of the complaints they get each year, but the dock owners like Forrest Quimby take up tons of her inspector's time trying to defend them. The real meat and potatoes of what they do has to do with logging permits, major construction projects, and complaints where a wetland of any sort actually gets damaged. It is not an easy job. She says violators are unhappy to see them show up, and the folks who complain are always accusing them of acting too slowly.
6: It's really a tough position to be in. It's a thankless job.
0: Sometimes it's even a dangerous job.
6: So we had a complaint from a conservation commission about some wetlands violations on a gravel pit. And we heard rumors that the gravel pit owner may be armed and that he carries a gun in his truck. So I went to the site with another inspector, and we conducted our inspection of the site with the gravel pit owner. And he led us back into his office, and at that point he pulled out a gun that was holstered, thankfully, put it on the table and said, "One of these days I'm going to take a stand against the state."
0: To the critics who say the DES doesn't come down hard enough or quickly enough on violators, Magoon says these laws are complicated, and people often don't realize how or why they've broken them. She says she tries to educate and build bridges with landowners. She says they don't want to be just black hats. But Magoon says these days she's working with about half the staff she once had. Though DES does point out that the number of permits being filed and complaints that they're following up on have been on the decline too since the crash of the housing market, But at the same time, when they had more people, Magoon says they used to do spot checks. They would just roll up on sites that had permits and see what was being done. These days, those have become much less frequent. But they are doing the best they can.
6: So with this, with our smaller staff and because we're wearing many hats, the ability to be proactive has been a challenge. However, before you think about violating, know that we've hired two seasonal interns to do compliance inspections, and that is all they're doing. And they're doing a great job this summer. So
0: watch out, you violators, you. The summer interns mean business.

0: So it's no wonder that even after Forrest Quimby was caught with an illegal dock, there wasn't much in the way of follow-up to make sure he was actually taking it down. The only way they were going to check up on a small fry like Quimby was if he got another complaint, like the one he got after dumping sand in the lake in 2012. So here we are, 14 years after the dock was first built. A DES inspector comes out to his house and is like, "Hey, you never took down that dang tea house." This time, they weren't screwing around.
1: It wasn't until December 26, 2014, where the tenor of everything changed that I received.
0: December 26th, the day after Christmas, the dead of winter. At this point, it's been 8 years since DES first cited Forrest Quimby for his illegal deck dock combo. An official legal document shows up in his mailbox, delivered by certified mail, which laid out the whole history of his complaint and notified him that a lien had been attached to his deed. Basically, he wasn't going to be able to sell his property until he got rid of the deck. This is usually step one in enforcement actions like this. Step two is a big fat fine. All of a sudden, all that outrage and hoping to slip under the radar go out the window. The Dream Dock is in trouble.
1: And so we went out and we got a lawyer who pretty much said, the party's over. You might as well remove this before they do fine you. And we hauled this heavy pressure treated wood through 3 to 4 feet of snow to pile it 75 feet or more from the, we had this huge mountain of pressure treated wood that we couldn't take it out at the time. We just had to pile it up.
0: By the spring of this year, 17 years after it was built, Forrest Quimby's big, beautiful, illegal deck dock was no more. In its place, there's some bare ground and a humble seasonal dock, 6 feet wide and 30 feet out into the water. Over and over, what I've heard in reporting this story is that nobody's particularly happy with the way we enforce. Do you think I'm characterizing that right?
2: I do.
0: This, again, is Judith Spang, environmentalist and New Hampshire lawmaker who's been watching this situation for over a decade. She says it's a complicated question of how to make these laws work better, but thinks an easy first step would be educating homeowners about the law when they buy shoreland property before they get too deep into the dream.
2: If you're looking at a property and you nudge your wife and you say, "Hey, we take down some of these trees, we'll have a beautiful view, we'll put up a dock, then we can get our bass boat." You're buying a dream that is going to set you up for being in violation. And how far you get down the road in realizing that dream before you're caught, if you ever are, is kind of a matter of chance.
0: And so on we go. Property owners either do or don't know the rules. They break them. Maybe they're caught, maybe they aren't. The ones who get caught are grumpy, and people who see the ones who get away are grumpy too. But no matter how few cops there are on the beat, it looks an awful lot like pretty much any law.
2: Well, I just received a rather hefty speeding ticket in the state of Maine, $420. My legislative plates meant nothing to the officer in the state of Maine. And it was the fact that suddenly there was a construction zone. There were other cars blasting by me. You know, we all see this kind of thing happening everywhere. There are people who are they're under violation for shoreline, and they're hearing chainsaws off across the lake, and they know that it's happening. And what can DES do, even if they find out the tree is down? Now what? That's just the way it works.
0: Since removing his deck, Forrest Quimby has a new design for his shorefront in mind. He's hoping to replace it with some terraced stonework, some natural landscaping. All of it totally by the books.
3: Oh, here we have the permit properly posted.
1: Properly posted.
3: Yeah.
1: Shoreline permit by notification. Accepted.

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1: Breakmaster Cylinder made our theme.
0: Special thanks to Cheryl Jensen and Tanya Tellman of the Bethlehem Conservation Commission for talking us through their story.
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1: And thanks for listening. Wait, who says that part?
0: I don't know. I said it before, but...
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0: 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I'm Joe Richman.
1: Demonstrations against the South African government's strict apartheid policies flare into shocking violence.
2: A 42-year-old African lawyer, Nelson Mandela, the most dynamic leader in South Africa today. He is still underground.
3: I have dedicated my life to this struggle of the African people. Yeah.
0: 50 years is a long time. It's long enough for things to become history. Long enough that people start to be forgotten, stories get smoothed over, narratives get hardened in stone. That's what happened this past December with the death of Nelson Mandela. His life story was written in Sharpie.
4: You know, every generation reinterprets history anyway.
0: Dennis Goldberg was one of 8 activists, along with Nelson Mandela, who were given life sentences in 1964 as part of the Rivonia trial. Back then, Nelson Mandela was not regarded as a grandfatherly champion of peace, but as a terrorist. Over 50 years, his bio has changed.
4: Nelson Mandela, a man who left his family to go underground, became the first commander-in-chief of an illegal underground army of resistance, is now presented as a soft old teddy bear of a man. We say, what a kind gentleman that was.
0: You'll hear more from Dennis Goldberg later on. Today, we're going back 50 years to April 20th, 1964. That was the day Nelson Mandela really became Nelson Mandela. And it happened when he stood up in a stuffy South African courtroom and gave a speech. Today's show, I Am Prepared to Die, and the 10,000 other words that nobody remembers.
5: We come from far away places to the golden city.
6: My name is Nelson Mandela.
7: I remember when I arrived in Johannesburg, the fear of the power of the white man inhibited us a great deal. And the government was becoming very tough.
8: I consider apartheid, that's the separation policy, to be South Africa's last chance to remain a white man's country.
7: We began to feel that the time had come to actually challenge a power such as the government of South Africa with all its army and police force and jails.
9: The Governor General has proclaimed a state of emergency in about 80 hours.
10: It was Sharpeville, Monday, March 21st, 1960. Several hundred natives gathered peaceably to protest the pass laws. Police mounted on tanks opened fire. 69 natives were killed. Some of the dead were children, women, and elderly men.
1: Demonstrations against the government by Africans continue on an increasing scale, despite the decree of a state of emergency and the arrest of hundreds of leaders of the opposition. The outside world watches and shares the anxiety of a troubled land.
7: It was felt that somebody should go underground and lead the movement. I accepted the challenge.
11: My name is Ahmed Kathrada. I was a political activist with Mandela. The circumstances of that period demanded a special type of person. It demanded a person like Mandela.
12: And he carried on his work underground. But one of the things he had is a beard. So it was well known in flyers, on the photographs, this man with his beard. It was a very nice little beard. And when he went underground, we thought the first thing he had to do is to shave off his beard. He wouldn't. He just refused. The only disguise he agreed to, he'd put on a cap and he'd wear overalls, because now and then he acted as a chauffeur.
2: I went to see a 42-year-old African lawyer, Nelson Mandela, the most dynamic leader in South Africa today. The police were hunting for him at the time, but African nationalists had arranged for me to meet him at his hideout. This is Mandela's first television interview. I asked him what it was that the African really wanted.
13: The Africans require the franchise on the basis of one man, one vote. They want political independence.
2: Now, if Dr. Verwoerd's government doesn't give you the kind of concessions that you want sometime soon, is there any likelihood of violence?
13: There are many people who feel that it is useless and futile for us to continue talking peace and non-violence against a government whose reply is only savage attacks on an unarmed and defenseless people. And I think the time has come for...
7: I have made a statement
13: whether the methods which we have
7: applied where I called for armed struggle. Naturally, there was a great deal of resistance, but I believed that the government had left us with no other alternative.
14: At the end of 1961, the bombing campaign started. Its targets, power supplies, post offices, telephone booths and pass offices. Objects, not people. The aim was to shock the government into negotiating.
11: We were branded terrorists by the whole Western world. I mean, they'd have nothing to do with us. Well, as somebody has said, one man's terrorist is another man's freedom fighter.
15: As far as the government of South Africa is concerned, the breakdown of law and order in South Africa will not be tolerated under any circumstances whatsoever.
16: Mandela, he had addressed a meeting in Durban. He was coming back and the police stopped them. And they asked him, what was his name? And he said, David. And they said, you're under arrest, Mr. Mandela.
17: Remarkable demonstration by a crowd of several hundred outside the courthouse in Pretoria. Nelson Mandela, leader and founder of the sabotage movement Spirit of the Nation and a leading member of African National Congress, accused with the others of plotting sabotage to overthrow the South African government by force.
11: There were eight of us in the trial. And the first day the lawyer said, chaps, prepare for the worst.
18: Firstly, the state alleges the planned purpose thereof was to bring about chaos, disorder and turmoil in the battle to be waged against the white man in this country.
19: They were called terrorists.
18: In terms of the conspiracy,
19: we knew that there was no hope of getting an acquittal. The question was, what do we do with a trial?
7: Our approach was one of defiance, because we said, it is the government that is a criminal and that should be standing in the dock to face a trial. We are not guilty.
18: That, my lord, is the case for the state.
11: When the defense case started, Mandela, he was going to be the first defense witness. And the prosecution had prepared extensively to cross-examine Mandela and break him down. And they all got a shock when our lawyers announced that Mandela will not give evidence, but he'll make a statement from the dock.
19: The courtroom was absolutely packed. He stood up and he proceeded to deliver the speech.
3: I have dedicated my life to this struggle of the African people. I know this sounds revolutionary to the white in this country, because the majority of voters will be Africans. This makes the white man fear democracy.
11: That was a four-hour speech.
3: And I have fought.
11: But that last bit where he said, these are the ideas for which I'm prepared to die.
3: I have checked.
11: Just that last bit.
4: I knew what he was going to say because we'd all seen the speech. Everybody had made comments about it. And I knew he was going to say, in effect, hang me if you dare to, Mr. Judge.
3: And I have not.
4: But only when he said it.
3: I have cherished the idea of a democratic and free society in which all persons will live together in harmony and with equal opportunities. It is an idea for which I hope to live for. But my lord, if it needs be, it is an ideal for which I am prepared to die.
4: There was dead silence. Nobody said anything. Even the judge didn't know what to say. I knew it was a moment of history. He emerged then as a great leader.
20: Yes, Your Lordship. Very well, the court will adjourn.
7: The possibility of a death sentence, of course, worried me. And I remember we adjourned for lunch. It was a very hot day, and a friendly African warder asked me the question, Mandela, what do you think is going to happen to you in this case? I said to him, they are going to hang us. Now, I was really expecting some word of encouragement from him. And I thought he was going to say, Manisi, that can never happen. But he became serious. And then he said, I think you're right, they're going to hang you.
21: The next day, armed police massed in even greater force as Mr. Justice De Wet was passing sentence.
22: I am by no means convinced that the matter of the accused were as altruistic as they wished the court to believe.
12: When they said, stand up for your sentence, we thought, well, here it comes.
22: I have decided not to impose the supreme penalty, which in a case like this would usually be the proper penalty for the crime. That is the only leniency I can show. The sentence in the case of all the accused will be one of life imprisonment.
4: And we laughed. We turned to each other and laughed. Because we expected to be hanged.
17: At the back entrance to the Pretoria court, large crowds gather to watch the accused being driven away to start their life sentences.
23: There have been growing protests from all over the world today of the sentence of life imprisonment passed in South Africa on Friday on this man, Nelson Mandela.
4: Nelson Mandela did become the symbol of the struggle for liberation in South Africa. People could identify with Nelson Mandela. Nelson Mandela the lawyer. Nelson Mandela the hero. Nelson Mandela the handsome man. But it was the response to his Rivonia trial speech, called throughout the world the I am prepared to die speech, which kind of somersaulted him and the African National Congress and the need to put an end to apartheid into the world consciousness.
7: As we're being flown to Robben Island, one tried to accept the reality that we may in fact spend years in prison. But we believed very strongly that we would not die in jail. We would return. But we stayed there for 27 years.
0: Before we close, there's an interesting footnote to this story. The way South Africa's history is often told, this is the moment when Nelson Mandela and all the other defendants go off to Robben Island to start their life sentences. But that's not totally accurate. In the interest of simplifying the story, one person is often left out.
24: The state contends that the accused are responsible for acts of sabotage aimed at facilitating violent revolution and an armed invasion of this country with the intention of overthrowing the government.
0: This is the trial scene from the recent Hollywood biopic, Mandela: Long Walk to Freedom.
25: Accused number one, Nelson Mandela.
0: In the courtroom, you can see Mandela and the other defendants, Walter Sisulu, Govan Mbeki, Ahmed Kathrada. But one guy is missing.
4: There's no Dennis Goldberg.
26: There's no white guy.
4: Exactly. And actually, I've seen it four times now. You must speak to the producer.
0: Dennis Goldberg received a life sentence, just like Mandela and the others, but he was white. And during apartheid, racial segregation extended to prison. So while Mandela and the others went to Robben Island, Goldberg was sent, alone, to Pretoria prison.
26: So I'm just curious about when you went and saw that film and you saw that you weren't there. It, to me, watching that film, it had a little bit of a sense of, like, airbrushing out some history.
4: I suppose it would be absurd to say it's not about me at all. After all, I'm proud of the role I played. But in the end, there are people who say, oh, it's so complicated, let's leave this out, let's leave that out, which become the history. And of course, it's necessary, say, writing a biography of Nelson Mandela, The Long Walk to Freedom, quite a lot's going to be left out, including the boring passages, if there are any.
0: It's a complicated history, and it takes time to explain. In over 50 years, Dennis Goldberg's story is the sort of detail that gets left out. In fact, we did the same thing in our series, Mandela and Audio History. To turn the messy, complicated details of real life into a story, you have to edit. Some stories get cut, others are never recorded in the first place. And over time, it all becomes something we call history. Today, only 3 of the 8 defendants in the Rivonia trial are still alive. In another 50 years, maybe the only name people will remember from that trial will be Nelson Mandela. Mandela and Audio History was produced by me, Joe Richman, with Sue J. Johnson, Ben Shapiro, and Deborah George. The Radio Diaries podcast is produced by Sarah Kate Kramer. Today you heard one chapter from Mandela and Audio History. 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And one last thing. If you're curious about how and why we do the stories we do here at Radio Diaries, I just wrote a new manifesto at transom.org, and it explains everything. I'm Joe Richman. 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
1: No one knows who made this shortwave a radio transmission, or why. Broadcasts like this began appearing after World War I, and they still continue today. Sometimes the transmissions have little melodies, or people reading strings of letters and numbers in different languages.
2: Achtung! Achtung! Drei, neun, vier,
1: The purpose of these so-called number stations is a mystery. Although many people think they're used to communicate with foreign agents operating around the world. The world, according to sound, is made by Chris Hoff and Sam Harnett. This episode had help from Greg Burrell.
3: Jedna, jedna, jedna. 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Šest, tři, sedm, dva.
4: 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I'm David Gerlach. And we're continuing our special series called The Experimenters. We're featuring icons from the worlds of science, technology, and innovation. Now, here's Amy Drozdowska, the producer of The Experimenters.
5: Jane Goodall is so good, it's intimidating. She's almost a sort of mythic figure. She made groundbreaking discoveries about the behavior of chimpanzees when she was only in her 20s. No formal training or degree. Even now, she's always on the go, speaking up for the rights of animals, campaigning for conservation, and working tirelessly on her environmental education program. She's a role model for young girls to get into science. With all that, it's sometimes been hard for me to imagine her as one of us ordinary humans. Which is why this interview we came across by veteran public radio science journalist Ira Flato was just so great. Ira talked with Jane Goodall for his long-running Science Friday program back in 2002. And in that conversation, you can hear a Jane who's full of formidable conviction, yes. But she's also humble, vulnerable, and best of all, even fun. Here's the tape.
6: Well, now, I know you do wonderful chimp calls.
7: Well, I'm going to do the greeting. It's the kind of sound you'd hear if you went to Gombe and you climbed up onto the ridge in the morning. And if you're lucky, you hear the chimpanzee who's calling out, saying, "Here I am, it's a wonderful day, where are you?" And,
6: wow.
7: And each one has his or her own individual voice, so you know exactly who's calling.
8: It's a pleasure to speak with you. I wanted to know if you believe there are any undiscovered large ape species.
7: You're talking about Yeti or Bigfoot or Sasquatch.
6: Is that what he's talking about?
7: Yes, yes, he is.
8: Pretty much.
6: I'm out of the loop. Go ahead.
7: Well, now, you'll be amazed when I tell you that I'm sure that they exist. I've talked to so many Native Americans who've all described the same sounds, two who've seen them. And there was a little tiny snippet in the newspaper just last week which says that British scientists have found what they believe to be a Yeti hare and that the scientists in the Natural History Museum in London and couldn't identify it as any known animal.
6: Did you always have this belief that they existed?
7: Well, I'm a romantic, so I always wanted them to exist. Animals were my passion from even before I could speak, apparently. Then when I was about 10, 11, I found the books about Tarzan of the Apes. Fell in love with Tarzan. He's got that wife, Jane, you know, so I was terribly jealous of her. And that was when my dream started. When I grew up, I would go to Africa, live with animals, and write books about them. That's how it all began. I got the opportunity when a school friend invited me to go and stay on their farm in Kenya. So, you know, I was 23 and I sort of said bye-bye to family, friends and country and off I went. And that was when I heard about the late Louis Leakey. And somebody said, Jane, if you're interested in animals, you must meet Lewis. Lewis realized that I was the sort of person he said he'd been looking for about 10 years, who didn't care about hairdressing and clothes and parties and boyfriends. You know, I really wanted to be in the wild. It took him a year. He searched for money and eventually found a wealthy American businessman and said, okay, Lewis, here you are. Here's enough money for 6 months. We'll see how she does. The chimpanzees ran away as soon as they saw me. They'd not seen a white ape before. And I knew if that 6 months' money ran out before I'd seen something really exciting, everyone would, you know, I would have let Lewis down. Of course, at that time, we were defined as man the toolmaker. That was supposed to differentiate us more than anything else from the rest of the animal kingdom.
6: And you discovered that the chimps could make tools.
7: David Greybeard, bless his heart, I saw him crouched over a termite mound.

0: so you'll have to go straight for a PhD. So he managed to persuade Cambridge in England to accept me as a PhD student. And when I got there, it was actually a very unpleasant and hostile reception that I had. I shouldn't have named the chimps. It wasn't scientific. I didn't know. I mean, I knew nothing. And worst sin of all was that I was ascribing to them emotions like happiness, sadness, and so forth.
1: And they were just aghast at you.
0: Yeah, they were.
1: Whippersnappery.
0: Yeah, I was even accused of teaching the chimps how to fish for termites, which, I mean, that would have been such a brilliant coup.
2: 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David Gerlach is the executive producer of Blank on Blank. This episode was produced by me, Amy Drozdowska, along with David. Follow us on Facebook, Twitter, Tumblr, and now Instagram, and learn just what we're uncovering lately in the archives. That's all for now. Thanks so much for listening.
3: This is Bird Note. Ornithologist and poet J. Drew Lanham often writes about his experience as a black man in the outdoors, both the joy of being in nature and the racism he faces in the field. Sometimes that's led him to bird in places that others might overlook. And one time, looking for sparrows inspired a poem celebrating these little brown birds.
4: Sparrow envy. Were I the sparrow, brown-backed, skittish, and small, I would find haven in thorniest thickets, search far and wide for fields lain fallow, treasure the unkempt, worship the unmown, covet the weed-strewn row. I would slink between sedges, chip unseen from brambles, skulk deep within hedges, and desire the ditches grown wild. I would find great joy in the mist-sodden morning, sing humble pleas from the highest weeds, and plead for the gray days to stay.
3: 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I'm Mark Bramhill.

My name is Damien, and I'm currently in Illinois. But I'm a truck driver. So I listen all over America. And I love all your stories. Keep it up, guys. Thanks.

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In April 1670, a ship carrying English colonists sailed up the Ashley River off the coast of Carolina in search of a location for a new settlement. They selected a spot along the river's west bank, came ashore, and christened the new colony Charlestown in honor of their king, Charles II of England. Among the settlers was Dr. Henry Woodward, who soon became an indispensable member of the young community. Woodward, a skilled physician, had also lived with the Cassabo Indians on nearby St. Helena Island, where he learned their language and customs. This knowledge made him well suited to serve as interpreter and Indian agent, a role vital to the fledgling colony's survival. Even before landing in Carolina, Woodward likely knew which Indians the colony needed to befriend. Shortly after arrival, he contacted regional tribes and soon received an important invitation. In the early summer of 1670, just months after the colony's founding, Woodward journeyed inland to meet with one of the most powerful chiefs in the southeast. The emperor, as the chief was called, ruled Kofatachaqui, a 400-year-old Mississippian culture chiefdom that encompassed much of present-day South Carolina. Kofatachaqui was a well-organized society with developed agriculture, a centralized governing system that linked its villages, and a large number of well-armed warriors. Woodward's visit went well, resulting in an alliance with Kofatachaqui. Later that year, in September 1670, the emperor made an official visit to Charlestown. This friendship undoubtedly helped ensure the safety and security of the young Carolina colony. Woodward and the colonists were likely aware, through historical accounts, of previous European contact with the region's inhabitants. The first documented contact with Kofatachaqui occurred during the De Soto expedition. In 1539, conquistador Hernando de Soto led a 600-man army through the southeastern region of the present-day United States, searching for gold, plunder, and slaves. Accounts from the expedition describe the visit in detail, including a memorable meeting with the kingdom's ruler, a female chief the Spaniards called the Lady of Kofatachaqui. Although still powerful, Kofatachaqui was in decline when de Soto encountered the chiefdom in 1540. Old world diseases introduced through contact with the previous Spanish expeditions were spreading through the native population. Before Europeans arrived, however, Kofatachaqui was likely among the most powerful and well-established Mississippian culture chiefdoms in North America. While the lady and her kingdom sound much like an Indian princess myth, the story was well documented by members of the De Soto expedition. Just outside of present-day Camden, South Carolina, as you cross the watery river on Interstate 20, look downstream and imagine the eastern shores that appeared 500 years ago. The virgin hardwood forest that once lined the banks are long gone, and dams have greatly reduced the river's flow. But imagine, in the distance, on a bluff overlooking the broad river, a Mississippian-style city with over 500 Indian dwellings. In the center, a plaza leads to a large mound, upon which sits a temple the size of a football field. Smaller mounds with notable buildings, along with many more dwellings, occupy the surrounding countryside. According to writings from the De Soto expedition, this was Kofatachaqui at the time the conquistador and his army arrived on May 1st, 1540. The journals describe it as a town of great importance. For De Soto, it had been a long journey to reach the fabled kingdom. Nearly a year earlier, the conquistador and his army had landed near Tampa Bay on the Florida Peninsula to search for kingdoms and treasure. The expedition spent the winter in Appalachia, near present-day Tallahassee, Florida. There, they captured a boy in his teens who'd been traveling with Indian traders. The boy, whom they named Perico, told them that he was from a powerful inland empire that was ruled by a queen and was rich with treasure. Intrigued by the boy's description, De Soto was anxious to locate the kingdom. In early March 1540, with Perico as their guide, De Soto's army marched northward through what is now Georgia and eastern South Carolina.
After a difficult month-long journey through dense wilderness and seemingly endless swamps, DeSoto and his men finally reached Cofetachiqui. Apparently aware of the approaching army, members of the chiefdom met the expedition at the edge of a large river, now believed to be the Watery River, near present-day Lugoff, South Carolina. After several emissaries from Cofetachiqui crossed the river and conferred with DeSoto, the queen appeared on the opposite bank. Attended by servants, she was carried on a litter draped with fine white cloth to the river's edge, then ferried across in a canoe shaded by a decorative awning. One expedition writer compared the scene to Cleopatra crossing the river Cydnus. The queen greeted DeSoto wearing a finely woven white shawl, her upper body draped in pearls. After exchanging warm greetings, she removed a heavy strand of pearls and placed it around DeSoto's neck as he bowed. The lady's entourage then presented the expedition with hides, blankets, meat, corn, and salt. The queen provided canoes for DeSoto and his men to cross the river, and then took them to her capital at Cofetachiqui. This is thought to have been located at the Mulberry Mound site near present-day Camden, South Carolina. The Spaniards were impressed with the queen, writing, "We were very gratified and charmed, both with her discretion and with her great beauty, which she possessed in extreme perfection." They also spoke admirably of the people of Cofetachiqui. "The Indians are very clean and very polite, and more civilized than any who had been seen in the land. They walked covered down to the feet with very excellent hides, in blankets of sable and blankets of mountain lions. All natives were shod and clothed." Expedition writers were especially impressed with the city's huge temple, describing it as a very authoritative temple on a high mound, very large and very tall and broad, all covered high and low with very excellent and beautiful mats. They also noted that the steeply pitched roof was covered in intricately arranged seashells and pearls that sparkled in the sun. The cavernous building was described as the richest and most superb of all those that our Spaniards saw in La Florida, using the Spanish name for the southeast. Another expedition member who had seen similar buildings in Mexico and Peru said the temple was among the grandest and most wonderful of all the things that he had seen in the New World. Inside the temple's two enormous doors, DeSoto's chroniclers described 12 giant figures carved from wood, standing guard, six on each side, their faces carved in a fierce and bold posture. Expedition members noted that these huge wooden warriors, some 11 feet high, held elaborately carved weapons decorated with mica, copper, pearls, antlers, and shells. Life-sized carvings of previous rulers stood before raised wooden burial chambers, each painted with a portrait of the deceased. Within these chambers lay the remains of past chiefs and their families, their mummified bodies adorned with numerous strands of delicate pearls, fine cloths, and pelts. Throughout the inner temple, wooden chests were filled with loose pearls, the chroniclers describing chests filled with so many pearls that 300 horses could not have carried all of them. The queen and her people graciously housed the entire army within the city and shared their food stores with them. DeSoto, however, sought more than just grain and venison. His quest was for gold and silver. Finding no precious metals in the city, he ordered his men to loot the temple, removing over 200 pounds of pearls, even stripping them from the remains of deceased ancestors. Hernando de Soto stayed in Cofetachiqui for 11 days, resting his soldiers and searching for gold in the surrounding area. He was surprised and quite relieved at the warm reception and hospitality his expedition received, especially considering the powerful chiefdom's warlike reputation. He soon discovered the reason for the subdued and friendly response. It was because Cofetachiqui was in a greatly weakened state. Expedition writings mention a recent epidemic, likely caused by disease acquired through contact with the Spanish in 1521 and 1526. The queen stated that a great pestilence had visited them the previous year, and many of her people had died. Food stores were low, and in the surrounding areas, the Spanish noted, large uninhabited towns choked with vegetation, and four long row houses full of bodies from the plague.
Finding no gold or silver in the area, De Soto decided to move his army onward in search of other kingdoms to plunder. However, to ensure a safe passage through hostile lands, the conquistador took the queen hostage, forcing her to accompany them. After a few weeks of travel, she and her servants were fortunately able to escape and likely return to the chiefdom. No further mention of the Lady of Cofetachiqui appears in historical records. Despite the looting of their temple and their queen being taken hostage, the people of Cofetachiqui were fortunate that their encounter with De Soto wasn't more severe. Perhaps due to the intelligence, charm, and canny diplomacy of their queen, the chieftain was able to avoid conflict with De Soto and his powerful army. Other tribes encountered by the expedition were not as fortunate. As De Soto's army continued their march across the southeast, they looted and burned villages and crops and killed many indigenous people. After leaving Cofetachiqui, De Soto's expedition spent the next 2 years searching the southeast in vain for a kingdom of gold to rival the Aztec and Inca empires. Finally, stranded in the swamplands along the lower Mississippi River, with his men starving and depleted, De Soto died of a fever on May 21, 1542. The chronicles from the De Soto expedition, written some 235 years before the founding of the United States, offer an extraordinarily rare glimpse into pre-Columbian America. However, according to anthropologist Charles Hudson, his march across the South caused much more devastation than Sherman's march 325 years later. Although Cofetachiqui was only looted, not sacked and burned, the chiefdom, like many other native societies, was still adversely affected. Though weakened by the Spanish intrusion and exposure to European diseases, Cofetachiqui continued to have a powerful presence in the Carolina region. By 1700, however, for reasons not fully understood, Cofetachiqui had all but vanished. In 1701, English explorer John Lawson journeyed through the watery valley and noted finding only small settlements of Congaree Indians. It is likely that the people of Cofetachiqui were assimilated into the Catawba tribe.

Early colonists in Carolina, observing local tribes gathering acorns and hunting game, likely assumed that these people had always lived a simple hunter-gatherer lifestyle in an untouched wilderness. This common perception, known as the pristine myth, promoted the idea that these were virgin lands unaffected by their indigenous inhabitants. European settlers believed that colonization and civilization would improve these supposedly untouched lands. The English colonists could not have imagined that a sophisticated and powerful chiefdom, lasting for almost 500 years, had once covered a large part of what would become the Palmetto State. The pristine myth became somewhat of a self-fulfilling prophecy. Well before large numbers of European settlers arrived, aspects of their culture, religion, and especially their diseases preceded them. Encounters with early European settlers weakened indigenous societies, greatly reducing populations in many regions. Consequently, once grand chiefdoms dissolved into scattered tribes living in small villages. The large mound settlements were abandoned, and nature soon reclaimed the land. Within a few generations, the people who had lived in the region for centuries reverted to the basic lifestyle of their distant ancestors. We tend to recognize and celebrate our own tribes, but it's worth remembering that our shared human history on this land that we briefly inhabit may be deeper than we realize.

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2: For the past 3 years, Napule has been some kind of therapy for me, and it keeps me grounded, you know, reminding me why I decided to make the choices that I made.
3: This is your host, Suki Wessling, and this is a mini babble. It is based on a full-length interview with filmmaker Alexandrine Benjamin, which you can find at babbelry.com.
2: My name is Alexandrine Benjamin. I am an independent Haitian filmmaker based in San Juan, Puerto Rico. I have a master's degree in film production from the University of Greenwich in London. I am currently working as an assistant manager here in Puerto Rico. And sometimes I do freelance work, you know, creating content in Haiti.
3: Alexandrine's short feature is called Napule, or Through the Barricades. Like all of her work, Napule focuses on the needs and desires of Haitian people.
2: Napule tells the story of Jean and Rose, a modest Haitian couple who embark on a perilous journey during Pays-Loc, solely to find a hospital where they can give birth safely. On their small bike, you know, riding through unpaved roads, they had to face like roadblocks. They are threatened with gunfires, and you know, they had to face so many hardships. But even, you know, despite that, they persevere. But when they finally got into the hospital where the suffering should end, it wasn't the case because the staff behavior worsened their situation because they refused to provide them with the necessary care. And, you know, it's a very poignant story, but it's authentic. It reflects our reality back then and even more so today.
3: The film highlights the difficulty of finding medical care in a country in crisis. The story is set during Pays-Loc, a movement that brought many Haitians to the street demanding change.
2: Some people got into the movement, you know, and they destroyed it from the within, you know. And now whenever you say Pays-Loc, which is something that people should have been proud of, but the only thing they can refer to is violence, because that's what it is. That's what it became. That particular movement, which is Pays-Loc, is something that for the first time in my whole life, I've seen Haitian people align behind a specific thing.
3: The movement failed, the president was assassinated, and the country is now governed by a transitional presidential council. Alexandrine was in Britain getting her master's when she hit on the idea of Pays-Loc as the backdrop for a story about maternity care.
2: The desire to create that specific film came out of frustration, to tell you frankly. It was winter of 2020, actually. I had been away for a while studying in London, and it started to be cold, like very cold, and I do not like cold. So I wanted to go back to Haiti, like spending Christmas with my friends and family, but I couldn't because all of the violence going on would prevent me to. And, you know, at the time, several neighborhoods in the capital were blocked by armed bandits. And the road leading to Jacmel, my hometown, was closed through Martissant, which is like, you know, a very big region in Port-au-Prince. So, you know, I started to vent with a friend, you know, he's now my husband, about how such action could impact so many aspects of people's life in Haiti, especially pregnant women. And that's when he told me that he had written a short treatment for a story similar to this and asked if I wanted to develop it.
3: Alexandrine decided that the film, which could only be shot in Haiti, would serve as her master's thesis.
2: And everybody, like the university members, my families, my friends, they all advised me not to go back, like, you know, and to shoot that specific movie. The university, they wanted to let me use the equipment, but the insurance company said no, they won't allow their equipment to go to such a country with some, imagine me, a whole person, and I was going there.
3: With the help of friends in Haiti, Alexandrine did most of the legwork from afar. But when she arrived to shoot the film,
2: things went sideways. I mean, I wasn't like, it's not like I was surprised, because I know, you know, what the country was like, and people, not all, you know, everybody was happy with what we were doing, because some people, powerful people in Haiti, in Jacmel, when they see you with a camera, they are afraid that you are going to show, you know, what they are doing underneath. One time, a guy came on the set and he pulled out a gun and he said that we had to stop. And I was I was like, who are you? And then he was like, I'm not interested in what you're saying. I just need you guys to back it, you know, just fake it. I don't want you here. I was like, but who are you? Because we have permission from, you know, the mayor's office, from the police department. And he was like, I am an authority. I am a chief, you know, like, but I'm trying to get someone to get me my authorization. He's like, look, lady, I need you out of here. And in the middle of this, the former president, Jovenel Moïse, was assassinated. So we had to stop production for about 3 days.
3: Alexandrine Benjamin has made a beautiful film, but its beauty was not her primary purpose.
2: I didn't get into creating movies because, I wanted to do art. I wanted to help. And I just realized that filmmaking can help with that. And I decided to do filmmaking.
3: As a filmmaker, she has a wide view of what Haitians need to do to heal the country's wounds, from their history of colonization, natural disaster, intractable violence, and interference from outside powers.
2: Our past, I believe, interfere with, you know, our daily lives, and we don't even realize it. You know, some kind of behaviors that we may have, for example, not trusting each other. This is a very big issue in Haiti. We do not trust each other. And you may suddenly know that any good relationship starts with believing, trusting each other. If I don't trust you, I can't have a good collaboration with you. You know, there's nothing good we can do, because we are still waiting for when you're going to do something that will like hurt me, because we've been hurt so much in the past. How do you get that out of the Haitian mind? Because we're not even aware that we're like that. Well, with Nat Boulay particularly, my main message for Haitian with that film is that we need to think about the impact of our actions before we take them. I know we've been suffering for a long time, but that doesn't mean that we need to hurt each other to get what we need.
3: Filmmaker Alexandrine Benjamin doesn't just hope her film will help heal her country. She has found that it's a touchstone of her own.
2: For the past 3 years, Nat Boulay has been some kind of therapy for me, you know, allowing me to connect with people every now and then. And it keeps me grounded, you know, reminding me why I decided to make the choices that I made. And that even though it can be hard now, you know, but at some point, I'm going to get to where I am. I meant to, you know, it's very important for me to keep creating content that can impact people's lives in a positive way. We need to be taking care of each other. No one is going to do it for us. No other nations, not the United States, not Canada, not France. We are responsible for ourselves, and we need to act like that.

Thanks to filmmaker Alexandrine Benjamin for sharing her life and work with me. You can learn more at alexandrineb.com. The song Shishiodoshi is by Stevia Sphere on Bandcamp. The song Sun Soleil is originally by Haitian singer Dina B, and this performance is by Jaina Sayir. 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
3: This is Bird Note. When waterfowl are in decline, hunters are some of the first people to sound the alarm and fund the recovery. Jared Hinson is a project manager with Ducks Unlimited, a nonprofit hunting and conservation group.
4: The North American model of conservation puts the bulk of the responsibility to fund conservation on hunters, because hunters in general are the consumptive users of those habitats, and they're just more willing to give money to that cause.
3: That money not only comes from hunting license sales, but also taxes on gear.
4: So guns, ammo, binoculars, all those sporting goods that you would use for hunting, a portion of that tax goes to the states, and they can then allocate that into conservation funding.
3: Financial support is just one way that hunters contribute to habitat management.
4: Waterfowl biologists and scientists have been leveraging hunters for data for almost 100 years now. The big thing now is avian influenza. Hunters are some of the first to see the impacts of that in the field, especially since the main vector for it is waterfowl. And so hunters really play a big role in disease monitoring.
3: 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I'm Jazzy Johnson.
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6: A late summer rain darkens the green stone walls of the old church, and a three-wheeled moto taxi rounds the corner. Oaxaca, Mexico, and the Sierra Norte are visible through the mist. On the flat bed of the moto taxi is a sound system, advertising the big fight. Tonight, it says, Lucha Libre. The ring is in the center of an old tiled parking garage, and colorful flags flitter above. The men wear extravagant costumes, bright masks, spandex, leather boots, and they fly through the air, launching off the ropes, pulling off incredible acrobatic flips and high kicks. The audience surrounds them, seated at floor level looking up, as a luchador called Endeavor launches himself 15 feet out of the ring directly onto his muscle-bound opponent, crashing into the folding chairs. Over by the sound system, I speak to Manuel Eleon Hernandez, the announcer of tonight's fight.
7: Son personas normales, pero al momento en el que se visten, que se ponen una máscara.
8: These are ordinary people. They are normal people, but in the moment they get dressed, that they wear a multicolored mask, a mask that represents a character, these people change completely. They become they practically become immortal once they're up in the ring.
6: Postcards from the Wind are produced by me, Phil Corbett. A full 40-minute episode about Lucha Libre at thewind.org.
9: I came downstairs for a midnight snack and heard three rather lovely stories.
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0: From Wyoming Public Media, this is Human Nature, real stories where humans and our habitat meet. I'm Erin Jones. This time, we'll hear about a man who had a lifetime of adventures ahead of him, until a mysterious illness cut that short. Taylor Thibodeau wanted adventure. When he was 19, Taylor and a friend decided to bike across the country from Massachusetts to Florida, then Florida all the way to Los Angeles.
1: I wasn't a cyclist. I had to buy the bike for the trip, and I didn't even know what bike to look for.
0: Even though he wasn't a cyclist, they finished the trip. And they even completed an Ironman competition in Utah with no training.
1: It was a sense of achievement and confidence and contentment that I had never known. Like, okay, I can do things that I set my mind to. It doesn't have to always be that you don't make it.
0: Taylor felt like he was on top of the world, but the feeling didn't last.
1: Somewhere along the way, I started experiencing a level of fatigue and exhaustion that was relentless. Once I became aware of it, there was no denying its constant presence. So there was this mystery looming over, well, what could it be? I woke up one morning and all of a sudden, it felt like I was extraordinarily, like my head was full of cotton. As if everything was cloudy. And I noticed very immediately that my short-term memory was affected. I couldn't remember things that normally I'd have an easy recall with. I couldn't remember what I ate for dinner the night before. I couldn't remember what I wore for an outfit the day before. It would be kind of like tattered fragments. I was terrified and freaking out and went to the doctor. And at that point, that's kind of when he was like, okay, I have no idea what this could be. I've run out of ideas. And I kind of went on my own to get answers.
0: Taylor saw numerous doctors and specialists who tested his thyroid. He posted on message boards about his symptoms. Nobody could definitively say what was wrong, but one possibility kept coming up.
1: One of the constant diagnoses, without being officially diagnosed, one of the common illnesses that came up was Lyme disease.
0: Lyme disease is a tick-borne illness.
1: It may not show up that you have Lyme disease, even if you have it. If you don't catch it immediately, it can stay in your system, it can be unidentifiable, and you may have to do a more in-depth analysis, a very expensive test to confirm that you have Lyme disease. And at that point, I was pretty overwhelmed, and it had been about a year of searching for answers. I never got that test because I couldn't afford it.
0: So he just kept living his life. But nothing felt the same, and Taylor found it more and more difficult to relate to his friends and family.
1: Now, this might sound silly, and you may not agree. People may not agree, right? But to be the guy, the upstanding human being that a person generally would want to be, that takes energy. Doing the right thing all the time takes energy and focus, and it's exhausting to do the right thing and not the easy thing, right? So I couldn't give of myself the same way. It was a tough time. I definitely didn't know who I was anymore because I wasn't able to be the version of myself that I thought I was.
0: Taylor wasn't happy with what he and his life had become with his illness, so he decided to try a totally different path, one that took him back to his roots.
1: I always had wanted to do another great big adventure. I mean, it was the thing that was a highlight of my life. But I also was afraid, and I also was very aware that it wasn't going to be anything like it was the first time. It was going to be more of a struggle. And I really wanted to know if I had what it took to do it again. And I also didn't want this to continually stand in the way of me having and doing the things that I love, because it had done that for so long. I just wasn't able to enjoy my life in the way that I wanted to. And I always fell back on the excuse, well, look at what's going on. Of course you can. But even if it wasn't going to be as fun in a certain sense of the word, even if it wasn't going to be as easy, it was worth it to do that.
0: This time, his girlfriend Kelsey and their dog wanted to come along. They were really excited, but
1: there was very minimal training. It was absurd. For some reason, I didn't really doubt whether or not I'd make it to the end, because I knew I would suffer one way or another to get there, because I just could not face myself, I think, if I quit prematurely. I wasn't scared about whether or not I'd finish. I was just scared of what it would cost to finish. We left with our dog. Immediately, the lack of training showed its face. We were traveling at like 5 miles an hour, which means that we could have probably, you know, power walked faster. That first day, we got about 10 miles in. And I said, Kelsey, there's no way we can take our dog. So I sat on my butt and I embarrassingly called my mom. She was very gracious and was willing to look after our puppy. So that was cool. But we came back. You know, that first day was like a false start. And it kind of put us into perspective of like, wow, we really were not prepared. We started off only going about 30 miles a day. But little by little, we made our way. And we stayed with people we met along the way. And we camped out a lot. And we really grew closer together. I thought that was really cool. So we're in New York. It was probably the first week of our trip. And we were on a bike path that was empty. And it was mainly forest. And so we're pedaling along. And I'm listening to music on my headphones. So Kelsey's shouting my name, and I can barely hear it because I crank that stuff way up. And she screams my name from behind me, and I pull out my headphones. I'm like, what? And she's pointing in front. And there's a black figure in front of us. And it's immediately understood that that's a black bear. It stands up on its hind legs, and it starts to sniff the air. It's sniffing at us. And Kelsey, the whole time, the day before, was talking about how terrified of black bear she is, about bear attacks. I said, listen, there's no bears around where we are. And here there was, this 400-pound, massive black bear standing on its hind legs, staring us down. And I said, oh my gosh, what do we do? And we were paralyzed. We were paralyzed, and it felt like an eternity. I'm sure it was just a moment or two, and the bear seemed to get bored, and it waddled off. But our hearts were pounding. And we pedaled slowly, and then very fast. We heard him rummage through the woods and climb up a tree, and we looked to our right, and there he was climbing up a tree. Man, once we entered bear country for real with grizzlies, she was a mess. I did not get any sleep.
0: Despite the mishaps, Taylor was enjoying the ride with Kelsey, but his disease was still taking a toll.
1: It was just survival, survival, survival. I just put my head down through it all. Very few moments where I felt like I could relax and really reflect. I never once felt strong. I haven't once felt strong in 5 years.
0: But they pressed on without incident until they got to South Dakota.
1: There's no one around. And the great expanse is all in front of us, beside us, and behind us. And I hear a twang through my headphones. And I look down, and sure enough, there's a severed spoke. I knew this wasn't going to be great, because not only were we 200 miles from the nearest bicycle shop, but what happens with a severed spoke is, once one spoke goes, the integrity of all the others starts to go. And before you know it, your wheel caves in on itself, and you absolutely can't travel. So, we had to hitchhike. And there's no cars going by, so we're out there. Time is passing. Sure enough, somebody did drive by, eventually a pickup truck. We put the bicycles in the pickup, and he only was able to take us to the next town. We had to hitchhike to the next town, hitchhike to the next town. 8 different families, all different types of people, most of which had said, you know, we've never picked up hitchhikers before. And I said, well, we're not people that normally hitchhike, so it kind of works out for the both of us. And ultimately, we get to the bike shop, and everything was taken care of. It took us 3 days to get there, to get it fixed up. So we basically just hitchhiked all the way across South Dakota, it felt like. It was one of those things where, in hindsight, you're like, okay, everything ended up working out, right? I'm here, everything's okay. But in the moments, to maintain that faith, like, this will all work out, it's very hard to do when you're in the middle of South Dakota with a broken spoke, and your girlfriend's angry, and you're really thirsty, and you definitely don't have enough water for the day, and nobody's driving by you. The same day we were dropped off for the bike shop, a storm came in, and the sky was purple, and the clouds were swollen, and the sky just looked angry. And the wind picks up, and it went from being extremely warm to ridiculously cold, all in an instant. And all of a sudden, just hail, massive hail coming down. I'd never seen hail this size, and it's popping all over the place, and it's exploding and bouncing into the bike shop where I was getting repairs. I thought, that's really terrifying. Sure enough, a week later, we're pedaling. After we'd done the Badlands, we were back in the Black Hills, and we're eating lunch. We're enjoying our peanut butter and jelly sandwiches, and Kelsey thinks she hears thunder. We pedal, and we pedal up one of the arduous Black Hills, and we're up at the... Then I look behind me, and yeah, sure enough, there's the very familiar swollen clouds, purple sky, just looking menacing and angry. And it's right behind us. And then a huge, loud thunder cackling across the sky. And we're like, okay, this is just terrible. Let's get going. We've got to get going here. There's nothing around. And so we're pedaling. We're pedaling to look, to find. What can we find? This storm is right on our tails. We're winding down hills, up down hills, slowly up, very fast down. To our left, we notice some sort of park. And it looked like there was a canopy or an overhang that we could hunker under. And it turns out there really is no overhang. It's just toilets. And so we put our bikes as quickly as we can into the girls' bathroom. And Kelsey and I grab a couple books really quick and run into the boys' bathroom. And as soon as we get into the bathrooms, that very familiar, massive, golf ball-sized hail just starts hurling down to the earth. It's quite the interesting experience to be hunkered down inside the bathroom, holding hands, reading, while we just narrowly escaped all that hail. And that went on for about an hour.
2: Taylor and Kelsey kept traveling westward. After 3 months on the road, riding from Connecticut to Washington along the U.S.-Canada border, they finished their trip in August 2019 in Seattle.
1: Doing this, making it to the end, pushing through, it meant more to me, no matter if it wasn't enjoyable. I'm glad it's over. I was very tired the whole time, and it was hard. It was empowering to be able to realize that if I need something or want something done, I can't fall back on the excuse anymore that, oh, well, I have this illness. So it's understandable why I can't do it. It's like, no, you did what you did when you were 19. So there's really no excuses. You biked across America.
2: Do you know where or when you contracted Lyme disease?
1: So that's the thing that I think is most harrowing about all this, is that when I would ask that question, they said it's likely that it happened on your first bicycle trip and that the symptoms lay dormant inside of you. Would it have been worth it? Like, that was the other thing that I often wondered. Would it have been worth it? would it have been worth it to have the what I considered to be the best time of my life, the best experience of my life, to only then have what became the worst experience of my life? And that's been something I've wrestled with. I'm a person that what I can say about myself is that I do feel proud of myself, and I don't think I had been able to say that because of being humbled by these things, especially by this illness. I mean, showed me what I'm capable of giving, and it made me who I am. And that's a cool thing. I wouldn't trade that. I wouldn't trade that at all.
2: Our storyteller was Taylor Thibodeau. He still hasn't gotten that test, and now he's not sure if he will. Taylor's happy, and he's planning his next adventure, and he's writing a book about those two bike trips. For photos from this episode, follow Human Nature on social media. We're Human Nature Podcast on Instagram and Facebook. On Twitter, we're Human Nature Pod, and I'm at @AaronJNS. I'm Erin Jones. This episode was produced by Megan Feary with help from Micah Schweitzer. It was edited by me, Greg Ronco, Alex Schaefer, and Anna Rader. Our theme song is by Caught a Ghost. Human Nature is a production of Wyoming Public

0: So, the City Without Limits theme song project, it's a collaborative song recording, writing, arranging project, that I've sort of, for simplicity's sakes, dubbed an open source songwriting project, where I just provided the bones of a song and let people do whatever they wanted with it. It sort of started out as a joke. This is a complicated story, so okay.
1: That is friend of the show, Billy Mack.
0: Allentown, Pennsylvania is the city where I live, and it's in the process of rebranding itself, and they've come up with the motto, City Without Limits. And they run a very active Facebook page that's just called Allentown City Without Limits. And I've grown very fond of tagging that page all the time. And I've got some of my friends to start doing it.

every now and then I challenge myself to write an album in a weekend, and usually it doesn't turn into anything, but they're just usually sort of diary entries of songs, and I wrote one called The City Without Limits theme song, just sort of as an homage to how strange it is to be in this city.

0: I told one of my friends they should cover it, and they're like, I can't do that, I've never heard it. And I was like, no, that's perfect, here are the chords and lyrics, just do it. And then I decided to see if anyone would do it, and ended up with 95 versions of the song before anyone ever heard my version.
1: I'm worried about the water. I like being near my family.
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0: Yep, 96 counting my own.
1: I moved to Allentown.
0: There are certain genres that were favored, but for the most part it was an extremely varied set of songs, and it was really kind of inspiring. And, you know, I'm trying to think of ways in which this could become a non-repetitive but reusable type of project. Like, I like the idea of open source songwriting where people can just present songs. It's like an open source computer program. The data's all there and anyone can use it and alter it.
3: I moved to Allentown.
0: No one was spending any money on the project. No one was... Like, there was just nothing to lose, really. I let a couple people, like, submit it, and I only put information they wanted me to. So some people, if you click on the track on the compilation, there's no way of knowing who played on it because they wanted to be anonymous. But they just wanted the recording experience, or they just wanted to do it for whatever reason they wanted to do it.

0: anonymity can be empowering, I think.
1: Not only can you comment or do whatever, but you can also be creative anonymously.
0: Yeah, and I think that that's an underdeveloped part of internet anonymity. because people are really good at, like, being terrible to each other without attaching their name to it, but being creative without attaching your name to it is something that is, I don't know, for some people it might work and some people it might not, but I think it's cool to have it as a valid option.
1: Do you think that that changes the sound of the music? Do you think that changes the approach when your name isn't attached to it?
0: I mean, at least a lot of the way that I've grown as an artist has been to do a lot of things that I don't like and learn from them. And if your name's not stuck to something, you don't have to feel as bad about it if you don't like it or if other people don't like it.

0: If pizza, pizza.
1: Do you read the newspaper? Sometimes I do.
2: I'd love to, like, send people a song and then get someone to send me their own take on the vocal track, get someone to send me their own take on the guitar, the bass, the drums, add things, and then delete all of my data and just leave a song that's just done all by people who've never met each other.

that doesn't mean that it's something bad that was written. It just means that I wrote something that I think would be really good for other people to do. And I think that that's sort of a valuable thing that doesn't get a lot of play in the underground circuit or gets shunned in the popular circuit as, well, they didn't write their own song. But I think that there's something to playing other people's music. Even traditional songs, they're, you know, old songs that people play again and again and reinterpret, and I don't know, I think there's something magic to that.

So my name's Billy Mack. I play music either by myself or with friends as Billy Mack Collector, and I live in Allentown, Pennsylvania, the city without limits.

The music in this episode was Band Sounds opening song Church by Porter and 15 versions of the City Without Limits theme song performed by In Order, Inspector 34, Zeke Bird, Transatlantic Range, Jake McKelvey, Freddy Fudpucker, Empty Disco, Bleeding Gums, Ben Ryman and Antoine Levy, Liam O'Brien's Faithless Followers, Blacker Face, Corey Freemth Thornburg featuring Frankie Diamond Jr., Loserville Mass, Rob from Amherst Fort, Dreams of the Dead, and finally this version performed by Billy Mac Collector. You can find the show on PRX, Twitter, SoundCloud, and at the oh-so-minimal website, vansounds.org. I'm

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3: Welcome to Airspace from the Smithsonian's National Air and Space Museum. I'm Emily.
4: And I'm Matt. Poncho Barnes is a familiar figure to those who study the barnstorming era of flight, or anyone who's familiar with Edwards Air Force Base in the 1940s and 50s. But outside of that, she's not as well known.
3: Poncho was an air racer, stunt pilot, party instigator, generous to a fault, larger-than-life character who lived far outside the norms for women of her era and social class.
4: We're going through her life from indulgent childhood to lonely desert death today on Airspace, sponsored by Lockheed Martin.
3: To help us understand Poncho's life, we talked to one of her biographers.
5: I am Lauren Kessler. I live in the Pacific Northwest. I am a writer, author of 15 books, one of which is the biography of Poncho Barnes.
4: So Poncho Barnes is an interesting character, right? She was born right at the turn of the 20th century in 1901. She wasn't actually born and given the name Poncho, which you might imagine. She was actually Florence Leontine Lowe. Her grandfather was an inventor and a balloonist who's credited as something like the great-grandfather of the Air Force.
3: So if you're a balloon nerd, like we are wannabe balloon nerds, Thaddeus S. C. Lowe was one of the first balloonists in the Civil War, and he would take his balloon up with a tether, and he would telegraph the Confederacy's movements to the Union Army. He liked to call himself the most shot-at man in the war.
4: And so by the time Florence was born, the Lowe money was gone. But her mother's family, the Dobbins, were still very rich. So she was raised in the lap of luxury in San Marino, California, just outside of Pasadena, where her family were part of the upper class that ruled society.
5: Actually, the thing that really fascinated me about Poncho was that given when she was born, the culture in which she was born, especially the female culture in which she was born, the economic class in which she was born, that the expectation for her life was so different than how she made her life become. So she was born into wealth, Pasadena, California wealth, and she was destined, I think, to have that kind of privileged, protected female existence. Her grandfather was a great adventurer and an aviator, and they had a very close relationship at the beginning, and I think that absolutely ignited her love of being in the air and taking risks.
3: So Thaddeus, I think we can blame Thaddeus, Matt, for Poncho's sense of adventure. Her grandfather really kind of instilled that sense of adventure into Poncho, and he was the one that took her to her very first air show, where she was introduced to planes for the very first time in 1910.
4: And, you know, we've talked about these early days of flight and how adventurous they were. If you were going to an air show, you were seeing people in small planes doing really cool acrobatic things, right?
3: Totally. And her grandfather Thaddeus, and to some extent her father, really treated Florence, soon to be Poncho, like the son in the family. Poncho did have an older brother, but he was sickly and he died of leukemia when Poncho was just 12. And I think this is really interesting, the way this kind of era really likes to ensure gender roles are upheld to a certain point, right? When kids are really little, it doesn't matter nearly as much as when they get older.
4: Yeah. She was taught to ride horses very young. She was taught to shoot. She was allowed to ride and shoot all over her parents' and grandparents' estates. And she basically did what she wanted when she wanted to, and was cared for by servants and nannies, and never had to really learn anything domestic. Her education began with private tutors. She spent some time at the local public school, but after her brother died, her mother realized she would need more handling.
5: She was sent away and went through a few private schools. The curriculum at those schools for girls would certainly not have been anything that would prepare one to get in an airplane or understand flight or physics or anything like that. It was leading a quiet domestic life and taking care of a family. She misbehaved. I mean, she was sort of genetically, I don't know, destined to misbehave from an early age. And so she did kind of get kicked out for pranks that I don't know that we would kick out anybody these days, but she didn't fit into the private school, quiet girl, well-dressed niche that her parents and her society would want her to. Also note that they married her off at 18. To a minister, which anybody who reads about or knows about Pancho's life would think is beyond ironic.
3: His name was C. Rankin Barnes, and he was her mother's choice. And though Florence had little interest in being society's idea of a good wife, she did want to please her mother. And while Barnes wasn't rich, he was respectable, and he was a calming influence, and Florence's mother really hoped that that would rub off on her daughter.
4: Well, it didn't.
3: Surprise, surprise. You all saw that plot twist coming.
4: Yeah, right. That's not a surprise. Spoiler, not spoiler, whatever. Following the wedding, Florence got pregnant. On their honeymoon, they returned to the rectory, where she found life stifling, lacking in the comforts and the servants that she was used to, and also having none of the freedoms that she was used to. So she decided to go out and spend her time the way that she always had, with the horses on her parents' estate. So she kind of left the rectory, went back to the horses.
3: So after her son Billy was born, Florence tried to play the part of the wife and mother, but it just, not her vibe, right? And she discovered this new big adventure that she was looking for in Hollywood.
4: She started hanging around movie sets, as you do, and found out that her well-trained horses and skillful riding meant that she was welcome and paid. This was the era of the horse opera, the Western. So horses were playing a pretty big role in cinema.
3: Working in Hollywood meant that Pancho had her own money, from which she was able to pay for a nanny and move out of her husband's house, basically allowing her to do whatever she wanted. And so she would never again live with Barnes, her husband, though they would spark a sort of odd, kind of distant friendship for many years after that. And being married but not having to take care of a wife seemed to suit her husband Barnes just fine.
4: And this is in many ways where the adventure of Pancho Barnes begins, right? Because now that she's free from her husband, she can actually become Pancho. So she spends a lot of time going on whatever adventure is sort of in front of her at that moment, including dressing as a man and signing on as a sailor on a Mexican banana boat, which wasn't in fact really a banana boat, but a gun-running boat that was bringing guns to Mexico, which was in the midst of a civil war at the time. So, you know, not just small adventures like a road trip across America, but like running guns to Mexico type of adventure here.
3: These are epics.
4: Eventually, she had to leave the ship with one of her friends and find her way back to California overland.
5: And according to her, traversed the width of Mexico from the Atlantic to the Gulf of Mexico, most of the times on the back of a donkey. So according to her, this guy friend said, "You look just like Sancho Panza." Except for he mispronounced it and said Pancho Sanchez. So Pancho became her adopted name from that time forever. She never really called herself Florence again.
3: And this is the beginning of Pancho Barnes, which I love this story because she was already on her way to becoming Pancho, but like this is kind of where that whole persona is born. So I really love this story. And of course, she was on to her next adventure off of a boat into the air. Horses aren't an inexpensive hobby. Pancho has expensive taste, and when her mother dies in 1823, Pancho is left as the heir and inherits an awful lot of money and a whole bunch of real estate. And so now that she's really got all this extra money and she's looking yet again for a new adventure, Pancho follows a cousin who was interested in taking flying lessons at a local airstrip, and she took one look at that airplane and decided she had to do it too.
5: And the first time that she was taken up, the pilot in question did all kinds of moves to make her sick, like throw up sick, whatever you would do. I'm sick even just thinking about the barrel rolls and all this kind of stuff. And she, you know, just according to her, just loved it and was, you know, enjoying herself and laughing and proved herself in that moment to this cantankerous, curmudgeonly pilot who said, sure, now I'll give you lessons.
4: But as we said, you know, she has the money. So once she actually takes the lessons, she spends some of her inheritance on one plane, then another plane, and then another. And, you know, pretty clearly she is hooked on aviation.
3: And this is kind of a brilliant time to be getting hooked into aviation, because just like she used her expertise in horses and riding to get involved in Hollywood, she then takes this new skill, flying, into Hollywood and really leverages her connections there and her interest in being part of the silver screen's world to get jobs flying in the movies. She also saw firsthand the dangerous conditions and the miserably low pay that her and her fellow pilots were receiving as part of this really dangerous work. And so she founded the Association of Motion Picture Pilots, which is the first stunt pilots union in 1930.
4: And outside of the movie work, she was also flying in races at this time. She was a member of the 99s. We've talked about them before on this show. And she flew in the 1929 Women's Air Derby, which was the first of those derbies. She crashed out early in that race, but returned in 1930 to win the whole thing. She also set the women's airspeed record in 1930, taking that from Amelia Earhart, America's sweetheart.
3: And at this time, she was also sponsored by an oil company and making money test flying airplanes for various companies, mostly Lockheed. The manufacturers got the best of both worlds with her, a highly competent and accomplished pilot, and a woman who would shame men who were afraid to fly by her mere presence. I love this part of the story, Matt. I love this. Hey, guys, if she can do it, come on.
4: And we know that this was kind of a tactic at the time. Margaret Weidekamp has a chapter about this in her book, Right Stuff, Wrong Sex, right? If you can get a woman to fly an airplane that men are afraid to fly because they think it's a death trap, then it kind of makes them feel ashamed for being afraid to fly the thing. They did the same thing with the B-29. If a woman can fly it, then what are you so scared of? It's totally sexist, but it was great propaganda to get men to fly these planes that were, in fact, dangerous. But, you know, these skilled women pilots could pull it off.
3: I just envision Pancho Barnes just like showing up to work one day, like laughing all the way to the airplane because she's just smug and brave and is like, what's the big deal, boys? Like, let's get it together. Like, let's get it done.
4: So, you know, she's really enjoying flying. She's spending all the money that she'd inherited buying planes and throwing more or less constant parties for her aviation and Hollywood friends on her several properties. She was kind of the Great Gatsby of the aviation world in a sense here. She's generous to a fault and would feed, water, and put up just about anyone who she liked and considered a friend.
3: But when the Depression hit, Pancho's free-spending ways started to become a strain. She was out of money, she was forced to sell most of her properties, and she decided to move to the desert. Which, I can't say I blame her. I really like the desert.
4: I like that idea, yeah.
3: Although you're from the desert, so I can see why you might be nostalgic for it.
4: I am, yeah.
5: So she sold those properties, probably at a loss. And these are the properties that are part of her inheritance. And that was what funded this I'm going to say, godforsaken chunk of land out in the Mojave Desert.
4: So it wasn't that she was moving somewhere completely unknown to her. She had actually done a lot of flying over the Mojave Desert and had seen from the air a dry lake that looked like the perfect place to set up an airstrip. So that's what she did. In 1935, she bought an alfalfa farm in Muroc, California, and established a ranch and an airstrip there.
3: So over the next 6 years, Pancho raised horses, obviously, dogs, pigs, and cows. She built buildings, alienated her neighbors, and built Rancho Oro Verde. The guest ranch and restaurant was popular with Pancho's aviation and Hollywood friends.
5: She had an airstrip, so her Hollywood friends and her flying friends could fly in. And then there was a restaurant, and she had some girls there who were offering more than food. It was called the Happy Bottom Riding Club. Riding, as in horse. And the Happy Bottom part, you would think would be, you know, some sort of a sexual reference. And maybe it was for her a double entendre, I don't know. But it was explained as when you rode one of her horses, you got a happy bottom.
4: And the Happy Bottom Riding Club was also very popular with the servicemen at nearby Muroc Army Airfield. There was literally, like, nothing else around for the Army flyers to do, and Muroc itself was just tents and an airstrip in those days, so the men spent a lot of their time at Pancho's. She fed them, got them drunk, and rented them horses to go riding in the desert. Hopefully not when they're drunk, but, you know, the drinking maybe came after the horseback riding.
3: We can hope, man. Yeah. Slowly, Pancho's place grew, and so did the airfield. The Army hired her to haul away their garbage, which she fed to her pigs. We love a reduce, reuse, recycle moment. And also provide milk and meat to the base. She was friends with many of the flyers and the commanders and was very popular. And then Pearl Harbor happened, and the airfield got very busy.
4: So the busyness of the war to come brought Pancho a lot of business. By 1941, Pancho had developed her land into a combination airport, inn, club, restaurant, and ranch. And the many, many trainees that passed in and out of Muroc kept business steady for Pancho during the war.
3: But this is a theme. Pancho was very bad with money and constantly just ahead of her bills. She had also gotten divorced in the later war years, and she would marry and divorce three other men throughout her life. By the end of the war, Muroc Army Airfield was a sprawling hub of Army flying activity, and in addition to basic flight training and bombing, the base was also home to a top-secret rocket plane development and testing program. So then this is where we get to talk about the right stuff!
4: That's right, yeah. So if you've seen the movie The Right Stuff,
3: I've seen it, Matt.
4: Then this is where things start to get familiar for you, because after the war, the club and the other business thrived. And it was thriving thanks to test pilots, the ones that are featured in The Right Stuff. And in 1946, the base was transferred to the brand new Air Force. And throughout the 40s and 50s, many records were broken and new planes were tested. And Pancho's was the center of celebration for all of the test pilots.
3: So the movie The Right Stuff is when I first met Pancho Barnes, but I didn't know that I was meeting Pancho Barnes until we did our episode on the 99s. So I'd known about Pancho Barnes a long time. I didn't know that I knew Pancho Barnes.
4: Mm-hmm.
3: Test piloting has to be an incredibly stressful, but also like adrenaline pumping kind of job. And so they used Pancho's to blow off steam before and after test flights, or to celebrate or mourn the lives of many test pilots that quote unquote augured in to the hard ground of the desert. And augured in here means maybe what you think it might mean, which is essentially crashing and dying. Like we said, test piloting is an incredibly dangerous job, and so having a community space like this where test pilots can congregate and pay tribute to their colleagues was a really valuable and important role that the Happy Bottom Riding Club played.
4: One pilot who was a lifelong friend of Pancho's was Chuck Yeager, who in 1947 broke the sound barrier. But the night before that history-making flight, Chuck and his wife were enjoying Pancho's hospitality.
5: The night before he was going to go up in the airplane to try and break the sound barrier, he was on one of Pancho's horses, and he might have been inebriated a little bit. or maybe he just is not a good horseback rider. I don't know. But the horse collided with a fence on the way back to the corral. And Chuck broke one of his ribs, and he did not want to tell. He didn't want to tell anybody because that would have grounded him. So he had maybe a private doctor or a friend or somebody tape him up. And this is the story he tells. And he gets in the plane, and he can't actually torque his body to close the door of the plane. So he has a little stick that he brings with him and closes it up. And so with his broken rib gotten on a horse given to him, rented to him by Pancho Barnes, he breaks the sound barrier.
3: The way Chuck tells it, he and his wife were racing back to the barn, and he didn't see the gate was closed until it was too late. It was a local veterinarian who taped up his ribs. I mean, ribs are ribs, right, Matt?
4: Sure, why not? So this was all during the golden era for the Happy Bottom Riding Club. But then in the late 1940s, a new commander was determined to bring the newly renamed Edwards Air Force Base into military decorum and efficiency. Discipline, right? He detested Pancho, and the feeling was mutual. It took him a few years, but the days of the by-the-seat-of-your-pants test pilots and the club where they felt at home were fast disappearing. Also, I mean, we could say there's a difference in the culture of test pilots at this time, too, which is that in the days of Chuck Yeager, test pilots were cowboys, right? They weren't necessarily people who were trained in engineering. They were flying the planes to make sure that they, you know, worked and to look for problems. Later, the test pilots, that is especially the ones that kind of go on to become astronauts, this new generation of test pilots, most of them have backgrounds in engineering. They're flying much more sophisticated airplanes where you have to have that kind of expertise to troubleshoot what's happening in the plane. So the culture of the test pilots changed too. Not that they don't still like to drink and have a good time, but they're not quite the same as the cowboys of the Chuck Yeager days.
3: So even though Edwards Air Force Base was huge at this time, the Air Force was looking to expand even more and hoping to build a very long runway for experimental nuclear planes that went right through Pancho's land.
4: And in the early 1950s, ranch after ranch around Pancho's was being bought up by the government through eminent domain. Eventually, the government came to her with an offer, and for her 360 mostly developed acres with water and buildings, they offered her $205,000, which she felt was insulting.
3: I mean, I see the point though, right, Matt? Like, if somebody said 360 acres, that's a lot of land. And if you think about everything that had built there, this wasn't 360 acres of desert. This was 360 developed acres, which means it's not just about the land. It's about everything that's on the land and all the investments she's made.
5: But she was a major thorn in their side. I mean, bigger than a thorn, whatever is a big thing in their side. And they could not wait for her to leave.
4: Yeah, an eminent domain allows the government to buy the property, and the property owner really has to go along with it. But they're also supposed to get a fair market value for that land.
3: So Pancho sued, and she argued that her land was much more valuable than what the government was offering, and that the government was ruining her business and her livelihood, and that she should be compensated for that. But while waiting for the courts, several of her buildings were lost in a fire of unknown origin. Signs were pointing to arson, but it was never fully determined. And if it had been arson, there was no signs pointing to a particular culprit.
5: You can see where some of the buildings were. There's some foundation there, and there's a little bit of rubble every once. You can see that something was there, but pretty much everything burned. And that was it. I mean, first of all, she couldn't rebuild because there was no money. And also she couldn't rebuild because the Air Force wanted to take over the land. But she wanted to try again. And she had a plan that was some, you know, sort of a harebrained plan to do some other kind of, not Happy Bottom Riding Club, but some other kind of horse thing someplace else.
4: And so Pancho got some money against the initial government offer and was forced to leave the land. She moved all of her animals and her planes and her fourth husband to an even more desolate stretch of desert called Gypsy Springs.
3: Eventually, through court cases, Pancho got more than $400,000 from the government for her land in 1956. She used that money to buy more land in and around Gypsy Springs and farm equipment and airplanes and horses to put on it.
4: But unfortunately, Gypsy Springs was not a lot like Muroc. She had no farm, the land wasn't fertile, and she had nowhere to stable her horses and nothing to feed them with. She no longer had contracts with the military, and she had no customers in the form of board service members. And despite all her generosity, she had no friends at this point.
3: She was also deeply unwell. She had had high blood pressure most of her life, and now she had breast cancer, which had been treated. Then she had a thyroid problem, which you could eventually treat through medication. And she had been living large and rough her whole life.
4: So she had had all these issues. A lot of them had been treated. But now she's living in a shack that has no running water. She has no domestic skills to feed herself or keep a place clean. And, you know, she was also lacking the social life that she was used to. There was hardly anyone around, and Pancho much preferred the company of others. So this was not ideal for her. Now, eventually, people did come and find her. She was rediscovered by aviation enthusiasts around 1970. Many of the folks who found her then thought that she had already died, but in fact, she was still alive, and she was welcomed into their club meetings, and they loved hearing her tell her stories. Despite everything, Pancho remained a real character all the way up until the end, right? Her stories were outrageous. She liked to shock people. She, you know, was just like the life of any room that she walked into. But eventually, she died of a heart attack that maybe was due to complications from breast cancer in 1975. And she was not found for at least a week.
5: She moved into a little house eventually that is the alpha and omega of her life. When you think of the Pasadena mansion she was born into and the shack that she died in, that's a narrative arc for you. And in between that are all kinds of ups and downs. It's not a pure arc. There's lots of valleys and peaks. Many valleys and peaks in that life, but that's the beginning and the end of it.
4: And the few friends that had helped her out in those last years of her life did get permission to fly over and spread her ashes at the ruins of her old club.
3: You know, this kind of feels like a really sad ending to a really big story, Matt, but I don't know if I think that it is.
4: I mean, every story has to end, right?
3: Every story has to end, but I think she's got a really strong legacy, and I think the story that we're telling is the reason that hopefully people can understand why she's still an enduring figure.
4: Yeah, there's definitely a lot of legacy here. And, you know, one of the things about Pancho is that the way we've learned about her has been through sort of stories about test pilots who went to her bars, or, you know, through her inclusion in The Right Stuff. And also there's a Pancho's Bar in Captain Marvel. But in those stories, she's kind of on the periphery of the main story. And she deserves to be the center of the story, right? Definitely the center of her own story. You know, it's very fitting that there's now a Pancho Barnes Day celebration on the site of the old Happy Bottom Riding Club. It's a barbecue, began in the 1980s with, you know, drinking and dancing that goes on long into the night, right? The very fitting sort of tribute to this woman who herself would have drank and danced all through the night and then probably gone for a horseback ride.
3: Matt, we should put that on our bucket list along with the hot air balloons in New Mexico. But I do think that if you have any question about what cements her legacy, I think in addition to folks really continuing to celebrate her life, the way she lived her life, I think it's also really poignant to remember that there is now a room at the Officers Club at Edwards Air Force Base that bears her name. So even after all of that animosity and all of those challenges fighting over her land with the Air Force, somebody at that Air Force base still acknowledges and recognizes her place in history.
4: Airspace is from the National Air and Space Museum. It's produced by Jennifer Weingart and mixed by Tarek Fuda, hosted by Dr. Emily Martin and me, Dr. Matt Schindel. Our managing producer is Erica Novak. Our production coordinator is Sophia Soto Sugar, and our social media manager is Amy Stom. A big thank you to our guest in this episode, biographer Lauren Kessler. Her book, The Happy Bottom Riding Club, The Life and Times of Pancho Barnes, was invaluable for this episode. Also, the PBS documentary, The Legend of Pancho Barnes, and The Happy Bottom Riding Club. Additional thanks to Dorothy Cochran at the National Air and Space Museum for help with research and resources.
6: My friend lost everything he owned because he was evicted from the Occupy Wall Street Park, Ducati Park.

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It was fuel for his fire.

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So the NYPD swept through and disposed of all everyone's belongings in the park, car washed and sprayed it down, threw everything in a dumpster. He lost everything he owned. He said to me, "It's not about the money.

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I give so much credit to him and everyone who believes in something, whether or not you support the movement or not.

0: not just in New York City, but everywhere, who feel so impassioned that they abandoned materialistic society enough to show the world, hey, this is what I believe in. Like, my own dear friend, you know, is out there doing that. I just wanted to share that. Thank you so much for listening.
1: 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It's a soundtrack to your narrative. This is PRX Remix.
2: When you step into a malanga, it kind of feels like a high school dance for mostly middle-aged tango aficionados. There's a table set up with crackers and cheese, non-alcoholic punch. There's a vast, intimidating dance floor where the cool kids, the really good dancers, are showing off their moves. And the music? Typically scratchy old tango records that sound like they came from an Argentine attic. But tonight, there's something different on the program.
3: This is Joe Powers. Give him a big round of applause.
4: Thanks so much. Hey, everybody.
2: Joe Powers leaps to the center of the dance floor, dressed in a dinner jacket, instrument in hand. He's blonde and dapper, with a youthful, infectious energy that reaches out to grab even the shyest of wallflowers. But he's not holding a violin or a bandoneon, the traditional tango instruments.
5: Most of the time when you give a kid a harmonica, you don't really expect them to dedicate their life to it. Kind of expect them to slobber on it and, you know, huff and puff a little bit and then lose it somewhere. But actually, I just kept playing.
2: Powers is one of the few tango harmonica players in the world. That's right, harmonica. It's not just for cowboys and old blues dudes. As Powers explains, the harmonica is uniquely suited to express the passion of tango music.
5: Because the harmonica has special capabilities that the bandoneon doesn't possess, the harmonica can bend pitches. You can take a pitch on the harmonica and you can make it wail, you can make it cry.
2: Powers' love affair with the harmonica began when he was 2 years old in Portland, Oregon, with a Christmas gift from his aunt. His love affair with tango, that started years later as a music student at the University of Oregon.
5: My junior year, I got into dancing, and eventually that led to Argentine tango, and I got hooked on the music. I moved down to Buenos Aires after graduating, and I danced every day.
2: But he still hadn't put his two passions together. It hadn't occurred to him that the harmonica could be a tango instrument.
5: Because in tango, you usually hear the bandoneon, which is like a relative of the accordion. You hear violins, you hear piano, you hear cello, you hear singers, all of these things, but you don't usually hear harmonica. So I never really thought about it.
2: Then a friend told him to check out Argentine harmonica master Hugo Diaz, who recorded in the 1970s.
5: Eventually, I heard Hugo's playing, and I was very inspired.
2: When he returned to Portland, Powers started a tango band of his own that featured harmonica.
5: You know, you can assume that any city that has over 100,000 people, there's probably a tango community. It's a little subculture. There's tango everywhere. As an outsider, when you don't know about tango, you would have no clue that these things are happening. So in that way, they're kind of underground.
2: Joe Powers has a busy tour schedule this year, including major dates in South Korea, China, Japan, Europe, and the UK. But on his off nights, you'll most likely find him at the nearest milonga, surrounded by dancing couples, because there's something special about playing for the tango crowd.
5: The tango dancers, they want to dance. I like to look out and I like to see everybody dancing and kind of immersed in the music. That's one of the things I really enjoy about this, is connecting with the audience. You know, I like to kind of share the energy of the tango with people. It comes back, so That's what it's all about for me.
4: Would you guys like to hear another one?
2: From Diva Malonga in Los Angeles, this is Annie Chelsea.

0: Welcome to USC Annenberg's This California Life. I'm Megan Donis. This season, we document Altadena after the fires, following this remarkable community as it recovers and rebuilds. As part of our series, we collaborated with the Charlotta Bass Journalism and Justice Lab at USC. And in our next story, Bass fellow Daniela Lake explores what the Black community in Altadena can learn from another thriving Black community consumed by fire during the Tulsa Race Massacre of 1921.
1: And then we start coming further across Altadena Drive, and that's when we were literally like you just walked us right into a volcano, an active volcano. Everything was on fire. Everything. The bushes, the trees, the houses.
2: It was like a blowtorch just right over everything.
3: I've never seen anything like that. Never. No.
4: You're listening to Rooted in Recovery, a podcast series from the USC Charlotta Bass Lab, exploring how Altadena's Black community is recovering after the devastating Eden fire. I'm Daniela Lake, a master's student in journalism at USC and Bass Lab fellow. Each episode will highlight a different piece of the story, from Black food culture to mental health, memory, and rebuilding. But in this first episode, we begin with the fire itself.
1: And that's when the wind really started cranking. And I was like, you know what? We're in trouble. This is bad. And then you could hear the radio. And you could hear them start calling out streets, going, wait a minute, that's impossible for the fire to have gone down that far. Now it's into the community. Now it's no longer a hillside or a brush fire.
4: That's Keith Holloway, a Pasadena fire engineer. His station was one of the first at the scene of the fire.
1: The wind was blowing so hard a couple times, I had to literally back up because I couldn't walk forward. It was blowing all the stuff in my face. I couldn't see, so I had to back into the fire and back into the houses. Everything was on fire. I mean, literally, it was like looking or standing inside of a glowing toaster.
4: He's been a firefighter for over 40 years. He's seen a lot of disasters, but nothing like the Eden fire.
1: I was here for the Northridge earthquake, all the whole Y2K funny business. I mean, a lot of stuff. The LA riots after they had the verdict for Rodney King. I was here for all that stuff. So I've seen some things, but nothing ever to that magnitude. It's unrecognizable. It looked like somebody dropped an atomic bomb. It was an experience, definitely an apocalyptic experience.
4: Altadena residents, like the Wilson family, would also describe the Eden fire as apocalyptic.
2: And you can literally see everything was just burning. Everything just from the mountains down to almost Muir High School was just on fire. So once I went up, turned the corner, and the church was on fire.
4: The Eden fire burned over 9,000 structures. 6,000 of those were family homes. Like many residents who lost their home and place of work, Reverend Andre Wilson lost both his home and church to the Eden fire. He's served as the pastor of Altadena United Methodist Church for almost a decade.
2: In order to process it, you have to be alone. And when you're moving like this, you don't really have time to process it. I've been moving, trying to get my check-in on congregation members, trying to find new facilities, trying to get aid. So you really hadn't had time to process it. I went by yesterday to try to process. And even then, people were yelling at me, hey, get your head up. It's going to be okay. It's hard to process because people really want you to be better and actually don't really understand that mourning is a good part of healing.
5: For many of us, we're not really sure like what day it is. You know, it is like you're grieving. Someone's died. And so life continues, but you're sort of in a daydream sort of state. You're exhausted. You have a lot of moving parts. You're not in your home element. You're in a new place, so you're in someone else's home or in a new place. And then your church home is gone.
4: That's Heather Wilson. The Wilson family is staying with relatives as they recover.
5: So everyone's routine who's been affected is upside down. And yet people kind of expect you to act like none of this has happened and you still have obligations to fulfill. So it's a balancing act.
2: I know everybody in that neighborhood. I grew up in Altadena. That's everybody I know. So it's so that compounds it, because even people that aren't part of the church, I know have lost homes. So it's just surreal. Everybody you know has lost something.
4: When visiting Altadena now, some streets like Lincoln Avenue appear somewhat normal at first. One sign reads $40 for 2 weeks of yoga, and some restaurants like Perry's Joint are still open. But then you turn the corner on a street like Altadena Drive, and you're hit with the devastation. Avison Charter Schools is burned, and for some homes, all that's left are the front staircase and chimney. For one house, it's the washer and dryer. But what was Altadena like before this devastation? Because of the fire, some people were learning for the first time that Altadena was 18% Black and that it had a thriving Black community with Black-owned businesses and Black homeowners. Heather Wilson recalls her first impression of Altadena back when she was visiting her childhood friend.
5: When I was about 8 or 9, we went over to her house, and her father was a dentist. And, you know, I was walking around, and she had a nice home, and there were, like, Black people around. And where I was raised, that just, they were not there. And so it was so refreshing as a little girl to see just regular Black folk walking around, living their lives, being teachers and doctors and dentists or whatever. And that was really just a beautiful thing for me as a little Black girl in an area that I didn't see a lot of people that looked like me. So it was a very, very special and unique place. And over time, because of the beauty by the mountains, you had more and more people, Latinos and Asians and whites and Armenians kind of slowly move in. And so it was it's a very multicultural, but has a really strong African-American history here. And that's really, really special, especially in Southern California. And it's also unique because, as he was saying, in Southern California, we tend to be very segregated when we go home. There's tons of everything in SoCal, but at home, most neighborhoods are all one thing or another. And so Altadena was really, really unique in that, not only for the history of having the middle-class Blacks there, but also later on to being such a welcoming place for all persons to come. And it's a really beautiful thing. One of the reasons we really appreciate when my daughter goes to school, you have a bit of everything. And you don't see that a lot in LA.
4: Similarly, attorney Lee Merritt, a civil rights attorney, reflected on how seeing Altadena's Black community positively impacted his upbringing. He's known for his work on racial justice, including cases related to police brutality and hate crimes, such as when 25-year-old Ahmaud Arbery was shot and killed by 3 white men in Georgia back in 2020. Attorney Merritt represented Ahmaud Arbery's family. It was a case that, along with the murder of Breonna Taylor and George Floyd, sparked national outrage in 2020. Attorney Merritt said that being introduced to the Black community in Altadena changed his life trajectory.
6: In high school, I was adopted by my grandmother who lived in Pasadena. And it was really a turning point in my life because she was pulling me out of detention, expulsion in my prior school, gang violence, and a number of other things. I was introduced to this cocoon of a community in Altadena, Pasadena. And this was a Black middle-class community with folks who, for example, were connected to Morehouse College, where I eventually went to school, where there were African-Americans who were invested in the arts, who owned property, and introduced me to a new, I guess, a Black experience that I didn't know existed. Mine was rooted in incarceration and gang violence, etc. And so this opportunity, when I was 14 or 15 transitioning into high school, was really something that put me on a path to be able to be not only have access to some of our higher learning institutions, but to be a better representative of our community as a whole.
4: But now many of those Black families are displaced. But this isn't the first time a thriving Black community was destroyed by fire. To understand Altadena's future, let's look at our past. The Tulsa Race Massacre. In the early 1900s, Tulsa, Oklahoma had its own thriving Black neighborhood located in Tulsa's Greenwood District.
7: They called it Black Wall Street because it had almost 200 businesses.
4: Black Wall Street was a bustling hub for Black entrepreneurship. It was home to Black-owned shops, hotels, theaters, but all of that was torn apart overnight in 1921 when a white mob stormed into Black Wall Street, setting fire to everything in its path, burning homes and businesses. It's believed to be the worst incident of racial violence in American history.
7: We're talking about a community that was devastated in over less than 48 hours, over 1,550 homes and businesses destroyed. 1,550 homes and businesses destroyed. They talk about up to 300 people died, but what we do know is actually 3,000 people were disappeared, never to be heard from again.
4: Attorney DeMario Solomon Simmons represents the last living survivors of the Tulsa Race Massacre. He's also the founder of Justice for Greenwood, an organization formed almost 100 years after the massacre to get justice and reparations for the Greenwood community, which was never the same after the massacre.
7: Not one of those businesses that were impacted by the massacre are operating today. So there should be funding and consulting services for descendants to be able to build businesses back up.
4: Although the Black community in Tulsa was devastated by racial violence and Altadena was ravaged by a natural disaster, both were prosperous Black communities that were ultimately consumed by fire.
7: I think some of the parallels that we see in rebuilding is that they're going to have some of the same challenges dealing with insurance, or either not having enough insurance and not being able to get the proper information to the insurance companies. Another thing that we see that's still plaguing Greenwood today that I think is going to be a problem in Altadena and Black communities across this nation, many of these people have been living in these homes for decades, but they don't actually own the homes, meaning that they have received these homes passed down from their families, but they didn't do the proper estate planning. They haven't done proper probate. And that's a big problem that we see in Tulsa, but throughout this nation. And we have to have a program with Justice for Greenwood to address that.
4: Even in the face of these challenges, there's still hope in rebuilding.
7: I want the people of Altadena to understand that they can rebuild, and they should rebuild, and they should rebuild even forward thinking and better than what they had before. And you have to come into that mind state once you start the rebuilding. Come together as a community and say, what do we want this community to look like again? And make sure that they are standing together to not allow the vultures and the predators that want to come in and swoop up the land and get the land for cheap because people are, you know, desperate. You know, you lose everything overnight. That is something that, if it hasn't happened to you, it's very difficult to even imagine. So people are desperate. People need to live their life today. But I hope the people of Altadena can take the example of Greenwood to stick together and fight to keep the land that's been in their family for so long.
4: Even in the devastation, the birds are still chirping in Altadena. And on some lawns, grass is starting to grow again.
5: Altadena, I believe, will never be the same as it was before the fires. And it doesn't mean it's going to be worse, but it's going to be different. I do hope that it will be still a home, a beautiful place where all people can come together, Blacks and whites, and feel at home and comfortable. That is my hope.
4: The congregation of Altadena United Methodist Church has found a temporary home at Scott United Methodist Church in Pasadena. After the fires, they came together to worship and support each other.
8: Look at your neighbor. Neighbor. I need you.
4: Members of Altadena United Methodist Church call their church family Home of the Abundant Life.
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4: Thank you for listening to episode 1 of Rooted in Recovery. I'm Daniela Lake. In the following episodes, we'll discuss Black foodways, migration after the fires, mental health, and more.
0: This story was reported and produced by Daniela Lake with sound mixing by Rebecca Katz. 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
9: This is Bird Note. As a flock of ducks lift off from a marsh, their wings reveal large patches of powder blue and emerald. These dabbling ducks are called blue-winged teal. They're petite birds, noticeably smaller than mallards. The male's blue-gray head has a bright white crescent at the base of the bill, and his cinnamon sides and underparts are peppered with dark dots. Females are mottled grayish-brown. Blue-winged teal are long-distance migrants, traveling from nesting areas in Canada and the U.S. to South America for the winter. They feed in shallow water, with a preference during the breeding season for snails and fly larvae. In fall and winter, they seek out plant matter, especially seeds. Blue-winged teal pair up during the winter and migrate together in spring to a nesting area, often to where the female was born. There, the female will lay about 10 eggs, which hatch after 3 weeks. Once the eggs hatch, mother and ducklings walk away from the nest area within 24 hours, never to return to their nest again. Within just weeks, the young will be flying and ready to join their parents in their great migration south. For BirdNote, I'm Michael Stein.

0: This is Bird Note. Snowy owls are glamour birds. When some fly south from the Arctic to adorn fence posts and driftwood logs in the northern United States, people turn up in flocks to see them. But these owls are infrequent visitors to the lower 48, even in winter. Most snowy owls stay in the Arctic all year long, hunting through both the long hours of summer and the darkness of winter. So, what time of day do snowy owls hunt when they come south? Are they diurnal, or daytime hunters, or nocturnal ones? Where the big owls winter farther south, many hunt from dusk into night. During the day, they often stand on the same perch, snoozing on and off. But around sunset, the white-feathered hunters begin to appear restless, fluffing their feathers and gliding from perch to perch. As dusk sets in, these opportunists fly out to seek their prey, rodents and rabbits in the fields, ducks and shorebirds along the coasts. They will even fly out over the water to take sleeping seabirds. Have you seen a snowy owl in your neck of the woods? Share a photo on our Facebook page at Bird Note Radio. For Bird Note, I'm Mary McCann.
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2: A light summer rain darkens the green stone walls of the old church, and a three-wheeled moto taxi rounds the corner. Oaxaca, Mexico, and the Sierra Norte are visible through the mist. On the flatbed of the moto taxi is a sound system, advertising the big fight. Tonight, it says, Lucha Libre. The ring is in the center of an old tiled parking garage, and colorful flags flitter above. The men wear extravagant costumes, bright masks, spandex, leather boots, and they fly through the air, launching off the ropes, pulling off incredible acrobatic flips and high kicks. The audience surrounds them, seated at floor level looking up, as a luchador called Endeavor launches himself 15 feet out of the ring directly onto his muscle-bound opponent, crashing into the folding chairs. Over by the sound system, I speak to Manuel El León Hernández, the announcer of tonight's fight.
3: Son personas normales, pero al momento en el que se visten, que se ponen una máscara.
4: These are ordinary people. They are normal people, but in the moment they get dressed, that they wear a multicolored mask, a mask that represents a character, these people change completely. They become they practically become immortal once they're up in the ring.
2: Postcards from the Wind are produced by me, Phil Corbett. A full 40-minute episode about Lucha Libre at thewind.org.

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1: For a lot of students, global history is the hardest exam to pass, but I found it easy. Maybe because I had it when I was in the Congo. But U.S. history, there is too much information and too many presidents. In the Congo, there are only 11.
2: Maybe this is just one of those subjects you can't get.
1: My best friend Bray and I had almost all our classes together.
2: Maybe it's just something about the work you don't understand. Maybe you wasn't focused. Maybe you need that extra push. And maybe no one was giving that to you.
1: Britt is talking about the fact that I have done almost everything on my own. I came to the U.S. when I was 13 and didn't speak English. My mom stayed in the Congo. I lived with my stepmom and my dad. But he left and we ended up in a homeless shelter. 5 different shelters over 3 years. It was horrible, and I hated every minute of it. But I worked hard in high school. My average was an 85, and I had more credit than I needed. Why couldn't I graduate?
3: Stop! Be serious! Come on!
2: I'm serious.
3: No!
2: I'm always serious.
1: When Britt and I get together, we like to just walk around the city and just talk about anything. Like what happened right before graduation last year.
2: Miss Nieves came in and gave everybody envelopes and said, "This envelope is going to tell you whether you graduate or not." That moment was like a heart-pounding moment.
1: Miss Nieves said, "Danielle, I need to see you." I was shaking, like, what is the problem? I went out in the hallway, and she told me, "I don't want you to panic, but you did not make it." I failed my U.S. history regents by 5 points.
2: I knew what had happened. Like, I was like, she didn't pass.
1: I was really angry at myself. I didn't want to talk to anybody because they would just say, "It's going to be okay." No, it's not that I wasn't going to graduate with my friends. It's going to be there for the rest of my life. All my friends are moving on, but I have to go back to my old high school again and again and again.
4: Hello.
1: Like today, I bump into my science teacher from junior year.
4: Yes.
1: I want to be like hi and bye and not go into details about why I'm not in college yet.
4: You want to get some plates? No, I got past the region.
1: But oh my God, here we go again.
5: But these were men who criticized society. Ernest Hemingway.
1: I go to school at night now.
5: Now you've read their books, right?
4: Yes.
5: I don't play.
1: When kids are cursing and making noise in class, I'm like, just let her teach. At the end of the day, we're just here to pass this exam. This is the 4th time I'm taking U.S. history. I had already been accepted to college and was planning to go last September. So I took the exam for the 2nd time last summer, but I failed. A week later, I found out my dad passed away. Then I had to take the class a 3rd time. I was so excited after that last test. I was like, I'm done. But I failed by 2 points. I guess things might have been different if my mom or dad had been around to meet with my teachers. I live with my older brother now, and it's good. Can't ask for more. But there are times I'm on my own. Like the morning I couldn't find my school Mitchell card and had only a dollar. My brother was at work and I needed to get to school from the Bronx. I walked up to the lady in the subway booth, greeted her, and told her what happened. She said, "That's your parents' responsibility I told her I don't live with my parents.
4: I don't live with my parents.
1: In the end, I did make it to school. I just take care of things myself. Like, I went recently to see my guidance counselor to talk about my transcript and my options. But she didn't want to talk or be recorded. So I walked with her from her office to the elevator and just kept on asking her questions. She told me she doesn't really know about my struggles to pass the Regents. And she said she didn't really know me that well. In my mind, I'm like, are you kidding me right now? I was her student for 3 years, and I was in a program she ran with just 10 other kids.
4: Oh my God.
1: If she can help me, maybe someone way higher can.
5: Stop doing rote standardized test prep. Stop. Focus on good teaching, on rich instruction.
1: That's John King, the head of the New York State Department of Education. I got a chance to talk to him at an event at NYU. He had guys in suits with earpieces standing by him. I guess he's a boss.
6: Well, do you think this one specific region which I fell by a few points will help me be ready or for college for the next school year and why?
7: Well, so the reason the Regents set up the requirements for graduation to include U.S. history is because they believe, and I believe, that it's really important that students know American history so that they can not just be successful in college and careers, but also as citizens. So I think there's a lot of value there, and, you know, we want to do everything we can to support our schools and supporting our students so that they don't end up in the situation that you're in.
1: I explained to him that my school is closing down because the graduation rate is so low. I also tell him how hard I have worked.
7: Well, I really admire your stick-to-itiveness and your persistence, right? A lot of folks give up, and so I just would encourage you to keep at it.
1: I'm taking the Regents for the last time this month. If I pass, I will be so relieved and proud. But what I don't tell Commissioner King is that if I fail this time, it's over and I'm done. For WNYC, I'm rookie reporter Daniel Mutindabeka.
8: A huge statue has bitten the dust in Kolkata, and almost no one is shedding any tears. Sports Today describes it.
9: It has stood tall in front of the iconic Salt Lake Stadium in Kolkata for several years. In front of the VIP gate is the sculpture of a headless torso with two balls on its feet and the Biswa Bangla ball on the top of the waist.
8: It is hard to describe. Two muscled, veiny legs in white soccer shorts, and on top of the shorts, instead of a torso, a big ball like a globe. The Bengali letter Bo standing in for Bisho Bangla, or Bengal and the world. And when a new government came to power in the state recently, ousting the old one, which had been here for 15 years, that statue was one of the first things to go. This is Sandeep Roy in Kolkata. The former chief minister of West Bengal, Mamata Banerjee, lamented, "I feel very bad." That's natural. The statue was apparently her brainchild. She had designed the logo on it. She said sports fans loved to take selfies with it. But few sympathized. Her government had removed a long-standing public art project as well, overnight. Poruma, a sculpture showing a tribal woman inspired by folk art. It was by renowned artist Shanu Lahiri, who had died the year before. It had become such a landmark since it was installed in 1987. The area had become known as Poruma Island. But it had to make way for one of the Bisho Bangla globes. Now one might say, what goes around, comes around. At that time, the artist Chitrabanu Mojumdar had told the Times of India, "In the US, minimalist sculptor Richard Serra's works have often courted controversy and led to public debate. Why can't that happen here?" He was probably referring to the tilted arc affair. In 1981, Sarah installed a 15-ton rusting steel slab that cut across Federal Plaza in Lower Manhattan. He didn't think public art had to necessarily beautify public space. He wanted to disrupt it instead. Many New Yorkers didn't agree. New York Times art critic Grace Gluck called it an awkward, bullying piece that may conceivably be the ugliest outdoor art in the city. Employees of the government offices around the plaza collected signatures demanding its removal. It led to a hearing and heated debates, as recounted in the documentary Tilted Arc. Some government officials panned it.
10: Abstract art is fine and dandy, but when the public puts its money up for it, I think it ought to have some say in the matter.
8: The jury voted to remove the sculpture. Sarah sued, citing his right to free speech, but to no avail. The sculpture belonged to the government, not him.
11: Obviously, I hope the ark is removed and auctioned off if possible. There is no shame in admitting a $175,000 mistake.
8: One night, it was cut up and hauled away to a scrap metal yard. Sarah protested, but to no avail.
12: I can't live in a country that commissions my art, invites me to the White House, shakes my hand, and tears my work down.
8: And Sarah warned against valuing art via referendum.
12: You know, if you had a referendum between a slot machine and Beethoven, there'd be no Beethoven.
8: It all raises an interesting question about public art, whether in Kolkata or New York. What is the real purpose of public art? In India, most of the time, it's either about beautification or it's just a monument to patriotism. In fact, public art in India these days tends to believe bigger is always better. India has the world's tallest, second tallest, and third tallest sitting statues. Public art in general is not something born out of public discussion, input, and demand. The former government had promised to make Kolkata into London, and as part of that project, it had installed mini Big Ben clock towers all over the city. And as a gift for soccer lovers, a statue of football great Messi when he visited the city. Now the Messi statue is gone as well, as part of the public art change sweeping the city. When the minister says the football statue was ugly, few disagreed. However, when a minister says it will be replaced by something more aesthetically pleasing, many are wary as they brace themselves for more giant statues, just playing a different political ball game.

0: This is Bird Note. Snowy owls are glamour birds. When some fly south from the Arctic to adorn fence posts and driftwood logs in the northern United States, people turn up in flocks to see them. But these owls are infrequent visitors to the lower 48, even in winter. Most snowy owls stay in the Arctic all year long, hunting through both the long hours of summer and the darkness of winter. So, what time of day do snowy owls hunt when they come south? Are they diurnal, or daytime hunters, or nocturnal ones? Where the big owls winter farther south, many hunt from dusk into night. During the day, they often stand on the same perch, snoozing on and off. But around sunset, the white-feathered hunters begin to appear restless, fluffing their feathers and gliding from perch to perch. As dusk sets in, these opportunists fly out to seek their prey, rodents and rabbits in the fields, ducks and shorebirds along the coasts. They will even fly out over the water to take sleeping seabirds. Have you seen a snowy owl in your neck of the woods? Share a photo on our Facebook page at Bird Note Radio. For Bird Note, I'm Mary McCann.
1: 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To refer to Sassoon as a hairdresser would kind of miss the point. He grew up in a London orphanage in the 1930s, and he fought fascists in the streets of London after World War II. But it was the haircuts he created for celebrities like Mia Farrow in the 1960s that made him really revolutionary. Sarah Lilly produced this story. 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
2: I don't get blown away by the movie stars, because I've seen them all with their hair down. But a great architect, I'll go out of my way to sit and find out what's on their mind and what they're doing and why. From the very beginning, I wanted to change things. I left school at 14 and was a shampoo boy. But as I got into hair, I began to love it so much that I thought, why not use architectural shapes? I was trying to direct my scissors. That's hard, you know. I really had to train myself in that way of working. By 1954, I knew I was cutting geometric architectural shapes. And it felt good. It really did feel good because they worked. It was all inspired by Bauhaus. The great architecture was obviously the Mies, Corbusier, Broyat, you know, Sullivan. There's just so many of them. You can throw names around all the time. But it's what they did. They created shapes that fascinated people, that you had to look at and say, I wonder how they did that. That's extraordinary. When I'm in New York, I always walk to Park Avenue just to take another peek at the Seagrams. Mies did an incredible job there, because from the other side of the street, you can look across and you feel as if you could walk across the road and lift it with one arm. It has such a lightness to it. But when you walk across the street, it's very imposing. It's truly imposing. Mies had a way of glass and steel that nobody else did. There's a few percentage, a very small percentage of people who do what they do with such great craft and style that you just know it's them. It's as simple as that. I think with everything, whether it's a haircut, whatever it is, great clothes, it's the shape. They used to say to me, what do you design for? To make people look pretty? No, I design for their bone structure. If I can work something that makes them feel and look different because of their individual bone structure, then it's been successful. I think it brings out the best of their inner beauty. And great shapes, structure, architecture can do that for you. Am I talking too much?

0: All right, here we go. Ready? Good? Good news? Great.
1: Cindy Lou Papenfuss is the artist and owner of Squid and Whale, a tattoo shop located in Portland, Maine. She works on a piece that takes up the client's entire torso. His name is Luke Fuller. Luke is 20 years old and works at a local pizza shop. Cindy Lou begins to fill in the lining of an intricate image of arrows, clouds, and an owl clutching a broken hourglass. Because the piece is on Luke's stomach, it's hard for him to sit still. The needle causes him to twitch and spasm. Small pools of blood form on the areas Cindy Lou works on.
2: It's like getting a cat scratch on a sunburn, and that is like probably the most honest answer that I could give for that, because that's exactly what it feels like.
1: Despite his jumpiness, Cindy Lou is patient with Luke. She takes frequent breaks and asks how he's doing every few minutes. Cindy Lou's been tattooing for 3 years now, and through her own story, she knows how traumatic a bad tattooing experience can be.
0: The first time I got a tattoo when I was 18, I was so impulsive and ready to get one. I went to the first shop that would take me right away, and I got butchered. He tattooed me so hard and so quick. Knowing what I know now, I know what he was doing wrong. It was a big all-around disappointment.
1: But even that couldn't keep Cindy Lou away from getting tattooed. In fact, less than a month later, she went to a different shop with a different artist. And even before she got her first tattoo, Cindy Lou has always been fascinated with the visual representation of a good story.
0: My mother took me with her to get her first tattoo, and I remember being 10 years old and being completely fascinated by the process. If I look at the chain of events that led me up to tattooing, I've always creatively been interested in things that brought me to this point. I like people. I like people's stories. I like the experience of being able to do something for them that makes them feel empowered or happy. I like to make beautiful things.
3: Are you working on the fish first?
1: No. Recently, Cindy Lou tattooed one of her best friends.
3: My name is Melinda Amon. I'm a musician and artist foremost, and I get tattooed by Cindy Lou.
1: Multiple pieces by Cindy Lou decorate Melinda's body, including two very important images located near her chest.
3: I'm a breast cancer survivor, so I had no health insurance. We were trying to raise money for all my treatments and stuff like that, so I designed this t-shirt. I decided this whole campaign was Sea Life Against Cancer. I made this t-shirt that said Cuttlefish Hate Cancer. Those t-shirts actually raised a bit of money for me. I decided that they would be my sentinels on my chest. They're my guardians.
1: Mike Rourke is a recovering addict and friend of Cindy Lou's. Mike's been sober for 20 months now. In order to commemorate his new life, Cindy Lou works on an entire sleeve on Mike's right arm. Mike looks on, a nose distance away from the needle where Cindy Lou colors in a vibrant Japanese koi fish. It's surrounded by surreal clouds as it swims towards the top of his shoulder. He says that according to Japanese culture, the koi fish swims upstream towards the sun. Once it reaches that sun, it becomes enlightened, which is exactly how Mike views his new way of living. But one small detail looks oddly incomplete.
4: I've read a lot about just Japanese tattooing, and the soul of the tattoo enters through the eye. So it's the very last thing that you want, you know, want done, because if you do it, the soul can get lost before the tattoo's done. And so that's the very, very last thing that we'll do on the arm, little bitty eye.
1: It's not uncommon for Cindy Lou to tattoo over scars. Some are from self-inflicted wounds, and others are from surgeries. She sees the act of tattooing over a scar as a way to forget the past, or, sometimes, as a chance to physically define a new meaning for that scar.
0: I have two elephants on my ribs covering scars from a surgery that I had that I didn't want to look at the scars, so. I had a pleuridesis done just because my lungs used to collapse. It's something that happens sometimes. And a pleuridesis is when they deflate the lung and they burn the lung tissue as well as the chest cavity, and then they reinflate it so that they actually burn and fuse together. I had a bilateral done because I didn't want to go through it again, so I did them both at the same time. I found out later that they got the idea to do that surgery from elephants and other large mammals who are already born with their lungs fused to the chest wall so that when they grow at a rapid rate from such a small size to a large size, the lung naturally never collapses. So that's why I got elephants. And they're lucky.
1: Whether Cindy Lou tattoos a new image or covers a physical or emotional scar, each piece she creates is a new story.
0: I guess my thoughts about it being storytelling is that everybody's story is completely different. That's the one thing that never stops fascinating me, is how different people come to a conclusion of an image or what their story is. I mean, it's to remember something, it's to forget something, it's to appreciate something. You know, everybody says it's permanent, and so you're reminding yourself of this story by marking yourself permanently, but in reality, like, we're so impermanent. So it's strange that we feel like we have to do that, like, mark our vessel to keep it with us, I guess, you know?
1: For Salt Radio, I'm Sarah D'Elia.
5: I am 50 feet underwater, alone, a quarter mile offshore from the Kohala coast of Hawaii Island. The fish on my stringer are bleeding into the current. I can see the faint copper trace dissolve into blue. Something in the water around me is reading the signal. Then the shadow comes. 15 feet of tiger shark, striped and deliberate, materializing from the haze the way large things do underwater. Not approaching so much as arriving. She circles once. Her eyes find mine. She stops. I do not turn away. I hold position, eye to eye, and I wait. People who haven't spent years in the ocean read this as confrontation, a near-death experience to recount at dinner parties. But I see a shark almost every dive. The shark is not a metaphor. She is a Tuesday. Hanging there in the blue while she decides what I am, I think about my father. Dr. Mogis Bizuna, born in Harar, Ethiopia in 1944, the son of a wealthy man who refused to acknowledge him, raised in a shack by his mother. At 10 years old, he left home and traveled 50 miles to find a school because the town he came from had no school past the third grade, and he had already decided that the ceiling above him was not his ceiling. He's 81 years old now. He's losing his vision. The man who chased light across continents can no longer read his phone. There's a story my father told at every party, every family gathering, every holiday table throughout my childhood in Indianapolis. He told it the way people tell stories that contain them. Not to inform, but to return. He was 10 years old, sharing a single rented room with four other boys at the school 50 miles from home. They paid $2 a month, pennies, for injera and shurawat twice a day and a place to sleep. When winter came and the days grew shorter, they were offered candles for 25 cents each. One boy refused to pay his share. The other four children, including my father, each paid extra and bought the candles themselves. They were 10 years old. They had already learned that the agreement, everyone contributes, everyone benefits, was the only structure that worked. You did not wait for perfect conditions. You filled the gap and moved forward. But the boy who refused to pay used the light the most. He sat closest to the candle. He read the longest. He seemed to believe he was clever. So they took their blankets and built a wall around him. If he would not pay for the light, he would not receive it. But the enclosure had a flaw. They couldn't seal the ceiling. Light leaked through the top and pooled inside his fort. While they shivered in open air, he was warm and illuminated. And because he was 10 years old and hadn't yet learned the cost of certain kinds of cleverness, he began to read aloud, just to let them know. So they sat in the dark, together, and refused to buy light at all. The boy had fashioned his own candle from fat and cloth. The smell spread through the neighborhood until neighbors arrived with sticks and taught him a lesson that reason could not. After that, he paid his share. They lit the candle. They all had light. My father told this story laughing, not as a lesson. He never said, "And so you see, the moral is," he told it as a memory that delighted him, that contained something true about how the world works. He laughed at the rancid candle. He laughed at the neighbors. He laughed at the image of 5-10-year-old boys negotiating the economics of shared light. I retold it at his 70th birthday party in Indianapolis. He had forgotten the story entirely. He listened to me tell it and laughed with his whole body, as if though hearing it for the first time. By then, it had already passed from him to me so completely that he no longer needed to carry it. My parents fled Ethiopia in 1978. The Derg, the military junta, had marked my father for arrest. He had one night. He left immediately, going into hiding in the countryside. My mother stayed behind with their toddler, Umsalu, hoping the danger would pass. It didn't. By April of that year, staying meant dying. They walked to Sudan, on foot. They reached a camp, and it was there, in the space between one life and the next, that I was conceived. Not planned, not an accident, but the natural consequence of two people who had survived something together and were still choosing to believe in the future. They did not know if they would make it to Frankfurt. They conceived me anyway. They moved forward anyway. They released the outcome anyway.

They reach Frankfurt, where I would be born a few months later. My father's brother, Alamayo, was painting a hunger cloth for a German church. That commission financed my parents' flight from Sudan. In 1981, after my first birthday, the White Harvest Church in Indianapolis sponsored our immigration to the United States. My brother rejoined us a year later, after 4 years of separation, held whole by his grandmother, while my parents rebuilt a life on the other side of the world.

0: My father completed his PhD. He taught anatomy and physiology for 30 years. The architecture of the human body, how systems connect, how structure supports function, how every visible action depends on invisible preparation. He was teaching the same thing in the classroom he had learned in horror. He just had a different language for it by then. Last week, my children's mother called and asked me to take the kids. My daughter, Mary Coco, 12. My son, Mogus Mackay, 10, named for his grandfather. Later that night, she sent me a message. Thank the kids. I didn't know what she meant. I asked them about it in the morning. Mary has been making sea creatures from beads and elastic cord, squids, octopuses, starfish, and selling them to her classmates. Mogus learned to make them too and sells the same item for $20 that his sister sells for $10. He has always understood leverage. When they arrived at their mother's house and found her upset, they didn't ask for an explanation. They came up with a plan. Mary gave Mogus $50, money they had made themselves, at school, with their hands, and sent him out into the rain to find something to ease their mother's pain. He walked to four stores. He selected a necklace, her favorite lemonade, and a small jade cat, because their mother loves cats. Mary stayed home and watched her baby half-sibling until the boyfriend came back from work. They left the gifts and a note on the bed and said nothing about it afterward. I did not teach them to do this. I recognized it. I have seen it before. In a cold room in horror. In a refugee camp in Sudan. In a retirement community in Charlotte where my father can no longer see his grandchildren's faces. My father traveled 50 miles. I descend 50 feet. My children spent $50, not because they were told, but because darkness asked and they answered with what light they had. My father's losing his vision. A window once open is now closing. I cannot fix this. What I can do is keep diving, keep teaching, keep raising Mogus and Mary Coco in the light of what was passed to me. Now it passes forward again, in small, unremarkable acts. A necklace, a lemonade, a jade cat left silently on a bed.
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1: This is Matt Brown, and I'm talking with Jim Brown, my father, about his time as a Peace Corps physical education teacher and coach in Colombia, South America, from 1962 to 1964. You were assigned to a university in Bucaramanga, Colombia, near the border of Venezuela. What were those first few days like when you arrived in country?
2: I remember that first day very clearly. Bob Burks and I, we had been in Bogota with the rest of the group. So we got on a plane, Avianca, and we flew to Bucaramanga. We get off this plane, and there's a welcoming committee there. City officials, people from the university where we're going to work. And at the same time, there were several hundred people behind the fences, waving, cheering, like we were celebrities. And I asked one of the people, I said, how did you get all these people out to visit, to see us like this? He said, oh, they come every Sunday afternoon to watch the planes take off and land. And then later that week, they had a reception for us at a hotel. And it was for Dan Friedman, an English teacher, and Tom Tolman, another English teacher, and for Bob Bergstrom and I from the PE part of the group. So we're talking to these people, small talk kind of stuff. And one of them commented, I don't know how he knew this, that three of us were left-handed. And I was, you know, nodded and wanted to use my new Spanish, and I agreed with him. And whatever I said didn't come out quite right. The host smiled and changed the subject. And a few minutes later, Dan pulled me aside and said, Jim, I'm pretty sure that you just told these guys we were leftists. So it probably wasn't the message that the Peace Corps had in mind when they sent us to South America to offset the spread of communism, but I had already announced who we were.
1: To that end, is it fair to say that it took a while for all of you to get comfortable speaking Spanish?
2: Taking a while is a little bit of an understatement. There were several in our group who could speak Spanish who were very fluent, but for most of us, it was a work in progress. But even when we made mistakes, and we all made mistakes, Colombians were so nice and understanding and wanted to help, and it helped us get better every day. There were still bumps, and speed bumps, along the way. Kevin Dixon was in our group. He was a 6'7 guy from Boston who played basketball and baseball at the University of Denver. And he turned out to be a great coach, but Spanish wasn't good, and he would be the first one to tell you that. They sent Kevin to Tunja, which is a city north of Bogota, to conduct a basketball clinic, and a couple hundred people showed up, students, teachers, coaches. And at the end of the clinic, they asked Kevin to come forward and accept a gift and say a few words. He tried to thank them and say that he was embarrassed to be given such a nice gift, but he used a word that sounds in English a lot like embarrassed. It meant something else. Kevin had just announced to the group that he was pregnant.
1: Did that take a second to sink in, or do you think he realized that only years later?
2: Months later, maybe years later, but once the story got out, it spread around the country, and it's brought up at every reunion we've ever had.
1: Where'd you live while you were there?
2: For the first couple of months, we lived in a dorm at the university, and then we moved to an apartment. Actually, our boss, our Colombian boss, said they were building this new apartment over a theater not far from the university, and would we be interested in it? So we went and looked. It was $75 a month, split four ways. We had to get permission from the Peace Corps in Bogota because there was a rule that no more than two volunteers could live together in the same place. So we got the okay. We moved in. It had four bedrooms, two baths, hot water on good days, had a kitchen, had a living room, and living over a theater. I saw more movies in 2 years than I lived in Bucaramanga than I've seen the rest of my life. The theater was air-conditioned, which was important. So that was one reason. I just would go downstairs to cool off. And they also had subtitles, so it helped me with my Spanish. That's my excuse.
1: What did other volunteers think when they visited your palatial apartment?
2: Unbelieving. A lot of these people were living in pretty dismal places out in the countryside, and they would come into Bucaramanga to get supplies and come by the apartment, and they were just dumbfounded. At first, they would say, "Did you check this out with the Peace Corps? Do they know about this?" But they liked it, and they ended up staying with us often when they would come into town. So they were jealous. But it worked out okay, and it turned out that all of our people around the country, the PE people and English teachers, were living in similar apartments or hotels or whatever. We were expected to live at the level of whoever we were working with, and that apartment was consistent with that.
1: I grew up in Louisiana. You grew up in Louisiana, and food is a huge part of life and culture in that state. What was it like going from Louisiana to this completely different culture with a completely different kind of food?
2: Well, I knew we weren't in Louisiana anymore. We ate breakfast in the apartment. We ate lunch at the cafeteria at the university. But it was every day. This didn't change. Rice, yuca, a little meat, beans, and a Coca-Cola. 2 or 3 pesos, but we just got tired of that, and we made a deal with this Thai restaurant in a hotel to eat one meal a day. I mean, who knew? Bucaramanga, Colombia, 60 years ago, there was a great Thai restaurant. It was like living in New York or Atlanta, someplace like that. So it was great. We kept enough food in the apartment to keep us going. There was a bakery 2 doors down. Yeah, fruits were easy to find and very cheap. You could get papayas, pineapples, bananas. Pineapple cost 10 cents, a dime in U.S. money. So one day we bought a whole stalk of bananas for a buck and change. Thought we were getting a great deal. It didn't occur to us at the time that whole stalk of yellow bananas might get ripe at the same time. So we were against the clock. We were up against the clock from the minute we got out of that market. 7 days, tops, eat a whole stalk of bananas. The numbers just didn't work for us. That was the last time we made that mistake.
1: This is Matt Brown. You've been listening to an interview with Jim Brown, a physical education teacher and coach in Colombia during the Peace Corps' earliest years.
3: This is Bird Note. As a flock of ducks lift off from a marsh, their wings reveal large patches of powder blue and emerald. These dabbling ducks are called blue-winged teal. They're petite birds, noticeably smaller than mallards. The male's blue-gray head has a bright white crescent at the base of the bill, and his cinnamon sides and underparts are peppered with dark dots. Females are mottled grayish-brown. Blue-winged teal are long-distance migrants, traveling from nesting areas in Canada and the U.S. to South America for the winter. They feed in shallow water, with a preference during the breeding season for snails and fly larvae. In fall and winter, they seek out plant matter, especially seeds. Blue-winged teal pair up during the winter and migrate together in spring to a nesting area, often to where the female was born. There, the female will lay about 10 eggs, which hatch after 3 weeks. Once the eggs hatch, mother and ducklings walk away from the nest area within 24 hours, never to return to their nest again. Within just weeks, the young will be flying and ready to join their parents in their great migration south. For Bird Note, I'm Michael Stein.

0: It's a house on a ridge. The valleys and hills stretch before me, green and undulating. Something falls on my head. It's a pod from a cotton tree. I look up and see a giant Malabar squirrel staring at me inquisitively. Behind me is a villa. It's called Isla's Ridge. And Isla is Isla Van Dam, better known as Lulu Van Dam, a Belgian woman living in the hills of Tamil Nadu in South India.
1: I came to India to retire in 99. It hasn't worked. Not at all. What a stupid idea I had. What a stupid idea.
0: Instead, she found 16 acres that had once been used to grow coffee and pepper, but had been abandoned to monkeys, squirrels, and wild Indian bison. And she built herself an English-style bungalow and a homestay. This is Sandeep Roy at Isla's Ridge. But the real story here isn't the bungalow, beautiful as it is. It's the woman who built it. Lulu Van Dam is often on the covers of magazines about design and decor. The art she's collected, her own elegantly casual sense of fashion, shirt and slacks, the beautiful bungalow open to the hills. A fairy tale life almost, but Lulu says, not quite.
1: You have to fight for things. It's not, you know, people say I'm lucky. I said, I think I've worked a lot on this.
0: She was born in India, still under British rule. Her Belgian father had a business making picture frames. She says she grew up wild.
1: So I lived like a monkey. I was a jungle, didn't go to any schooling till I was nine. I had a little tree house.
0: She was sent to England to go to boarding school, to be civilized in a way.
1: I hated studying. After 8 years at that boarding school, I was finally chucked out because I had a little radio this size. You're not allowed radio.
0: She ended up in Brussels and opened a shop called Santosh.
1: And it became quite an iconic shop, selling Indian clothes, but very wearable by Europeans.
0: Long before it had become popular, Lulu Van Dam was marketing India to the West.
1: I think I've always been going against the tide because, you know, to sell Indian-based fashion in Belgium, which is the most difficult country in the world to sell to women, very classical.
0: She was part of the young and fashionable chic set in Belgium, but while others partied all night, she marched to a different drummer.
1: They called me the Grande Dame. 11 o'clock. Okay, friends, I'm going to bed. Goodbye. 11 o'clock, I used to sleep, get up at 6, go fishing, come back. Everybody's still sleeping at 12. Have my breakfast. Live my life.
0: Eventually, the tide brought her back to India. She opened a cafe on a beach in Goa and somehow ended up building herself a house, but then discovered it didn't have the right permits.
1: So I demolished my own house, then sold the land afterwards for a good price.
0: Now she lives in her house on the hills, filled with the art she has collected all her life, some valuable, some not so much. A Magritte lithograph on the wall, a miniature, a large Ganesha, a crystal chandelier, a little copper shoe.
1: There's nothing expensive. There's nothing expensive, no? It's all secondhand.
0: But she says, though she loves things of beauty, she doesn't really collect anymore.
1: I have been a collector, and that has a bit stopped. I'm just happy with what I have, and I'm more interested in gardening and learning about birds.
0: She wants to go against the tide, as she has done all her life.
1: Also, it's going a bit against this life we're living now, which is all about consuming. We are pushed to consume, to buy, to eat.
0: Instead, she sits on her bed, never locks the doors of the bedroom, which open onto the hills, and relishes the simple joys of life.
1: What gives the most joy? I think the fact that I am alone. I do not count on anybody. I think I was made to live alone.
0: As always, swimming against the tide in style.

0: tea.
1: I'd love a cup of tea.
0: And a nice piece of...
1: This is Sandeep Roy in the Palani Hills.
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0: I'm Phoebe Judge. The new season of our podcast, This Is Love, is all about animals. And so we've partnered with our friends at the National Wildlife Federation to bring you moments of wildness. California quail are stocky, plump-looking birds found throughout their namesake state, as well as in parts of the Pacific Northwest and Northern Rockies, where they've been introduced. Here's National Wildlife Federation naturalist David Mizajewski.
1: Male California quail have blue, gray, and dusty brown bodies, black and white feathers on their bellies and neck, and a striking black face with a head plume curved like a comma. As in many bird species, females are less boldly marked than males, and female quail lack the strong black and white coloring. California quail spend most of their time on the ground, foraging for food and hiding in the brush. They feed mostly on plant material, including seeds, berries, catkins, and leaf buds, but they also consume insects, millipedes, snails, and other invertebrates. When threatened, they quickly scurry for cover, and they'll take flight if a predator gets too close. In fall and winter, California quail form flocks called coveys. In spring, females lay 12 to 16 buff-colored eggs blotched and dotted with brown in a shallow depression in the ground lined with grass.
0: Their native habitat is brushy chaparral foothills, live oak canyons, and adjacent desert areas. Though shy, California quail are quite happy to take up residence in wildlife-friendly gardens filled with native plants. And this is the quail species that has the top knot and has been featured in the animated films of Walt Disney.
2: Radiotopia.

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5: This is Matt Brown, and I'm talking with Jim Brown, my father, about his time as a Peace Corps physical education teacher and coach in Colombia, South America, from 1962 to 1964. You were assigned to a university in Bucaramanga, Colombia, near

0: the border of Venezuela. What were those first few days like when you arrived in country?
1: I remember that first day very clearly. Bob Burks and I, we had been in Bogota with the rest of the group. So we got on a plane, Avianca, and we flew to Bucaramanga. We get off this plane, and there's a welcoming committee there. City officials, people from the university where we're going to work. And at the same time, there were several hundred people behind the fences, waving, cheering, like we were celebrities. And I asked one of the people, I said, how did you get all these people out to visit, to see us like this? He said, oh, they come every Sunday afternoon to watch the planes take off and land. And then later that week, they had a reception for us at a hotel. And it was for Dan Friedman, an English teacher, and Tom Tolman, another English teacher, and for Bob Bergstrom and I from the PE part of the group. So we're talking to these people, small talk kind of stuff. And one of them commented, I don't know how he knew this, that three of us were left-handed. And I nodded and wanted to use my new Spanish, and I agreed with him. And whatever I said didn't come out quite right. The hostess smiled and changed the subject. And a few minutes later, Dan pulled me aside and said, Jim, I'm pretty sure that you just told these guys we were leftists. So it probably wasn't the message that the Peace Corps had in mind when they sent us to South America to offset the spread of communism, but I had already announced who we were.
0: To that end, is it fair to say that it took a while for all of you to get comfortable speaking Spanish?
1: Taking a while is a little bit of an understatement. There were several in our group who could speak Spanish who were very fluent, but for most of us, it was a work in progress. But even when we made mistakes, and we all made mistakes, Colombians were so nice and understanding and wanted to help, and it helped us get better every day. There were still bumps, you know, speed bumps along the way. Kevin Dixon was in our group. He was a 6'7 guy from Boston who played basketball and baseball at the University of Denver. And he turned out to be a great coach, but Spanish wasn't good, and he would be the first one to tell you that. They sent Kevin to Tunja, which is a city north of Bogota, to conduct a basketball clinic, and a couple hundred people showed up, students, teachers, coaches. And at the end of the clinic, they asked Kevin to come forward and accept a gift and say a few words. He tried to thank them and say that he was embarrassed to be given such a nice gift, but he used a word that sounds in English a lot like embarrassed. It meant something else. Kevin had just announced to the group that he was pregnant.
0: Did that take a second to sink in, or do you think he realized that only years later?
1: Months later, maybe years later, but once the story got out, it spread around the country, and it's brought up at every reunion we've ever had.
0: Where'd you live while you were there?
1: For the first couple of months, we lived in a dorm at the university, and then we moved to an apartment. Actually, our boss, our Colombian boss, said they were building this new apartment over a theater not far from the university, and would we be interested in it? So we went and looked. It was $75 a month, split four ways. We had to get permission from the Peace Corps in Bogota because there was a rule that no more than two volunteers could live together in the same place. So we got the okay. We moved in. It had four bedrooms, two baths, hot water on good days, had a kitchen, had a living room, and living over a theater, I saw more movies in 2 years than I lived in Bucaramanga than I've seen the rest of my life. The theater was air-conditioned, which was important, so that was one reason. I just would go downstairs to cool off, and they also had subtitles, so it helped me with my Spanish. That's my excuse.
0: What did other volunteers think when they visited your palatial apartment?
1: Unbelieving. I mean, a lot of these people were living in pretty dismal places out in the countryside, and they would come into Bucaramanga to get supplies and come by the apartment, and they were just dumbfounded. At first, they would say, did you check this out with the Peace Corps? Do they know about this? But they liked it, and they ended up staying with us often when they would come into town. So they were jealous. but it worked out okay. And it turned out that all of our people around the country, the PE people and English teachers, were living in similar apartments or hotels or whatever. We were expected to live at the level of whoever we were working with, and that apartment was consistent with that.
0: I grew up in Louisiana. You grew up in Louisiana, and food is a huge part of life and culture in that state. What was it like going from Louisiana to this completely different culture with a completely different kind of food?
1: Well, I knew we weren't in Louisiana anymore. We ate breakfast in the apartment. We ate lunch at the cafeteria at the university. But it was every day, this didn't change. Rice, yuca, a little meat, beans, and a Coca-Cola. 2 or 3 pesos, but it was, we just got tired of that. And we made a deal with this Thai restaurant in a hotel to eat one meal a day. I mean, who knew? Bucaramanga, Colombia, 60 years ago, there was a great Thai restaurant. It was like living in New York or Atlanta, someplace like that. So it was great. We kept enough food in the apartment to keep us going. There was a bakery 2 doors down. Yeah, fruits were easy to find and very cheap. You could get papayas, pineapples, bananas. Pineapple cost 10 cents a dime in U.S. money. So one day we bought a whole stalk of bananas for a buck and change. Thought we were getting a great deal. It didn't occur to us at the time that that whole stalk of yellow bananas might get ripe at the same time. So we were against the clock. We were up against the clock from the minute we got out of that market. 7 days, tops, eat a whole stalk of bananas. The numbers just didn't work for us. That was the last time we made that mistake.
0: This is Matt Brown. You've been listening to an interview with Jim Brown, a physical education teacher and coach in Colombia during the Peace Corps' earliest years.
2: A huge statue has bitten the dust in Kolkata, and almost no one is shedding any tears. Sports Today describes it.
3: It has stood tall in front of the iconic Salt Lake Stadium in Kolkata for several years. In front of the VIP gate is the sculpture of a headless torso with 2 balls on its feet and the Biswa Bangla ball on the top of the waist.
2: It is hard to describe. 2 muscled, veiny legs in white soccer shorts, and on top of the shorts, instead of a torso, a big ball like a globe. The Bengali letter BO standing in for Bisho Bangla, or Bengal and the World. And when a new government came to power in the state recently, ousting the old one, which had been here for 15 years, that statue was one of the first things to go. This is Sandeep Roy in Kolkata. The former chief minister of West Bengal, Mamata Banerjee, lamented, "I feel very bad." That's natural. The statue was apparently her brainchild. She had designed the logo on it. She said sports fans loved to take selfies with it. But few sympathized. Her government had removed a long-standing public art project as well, overnight. Poroma, a sculpture showing a tribal woman inspired by folk art. It was by renowned artist Shanu Lahiri, who had died the year before. It had become such a landmark since it was installed in 1987. The area had become known as Poroma Island. But it had to make way for one of the Bisho Bangla globes. Now one might say, what goes around, comes around. At that time, the artist Chitrabhanu Mojumdar had told the Times of India, "In the US, minimalist sculptor Richard Serra's works have often courted controversy and led to public debate. Why can't that happen here?" He was probably referring to the Tilted Ark affair. In 1981, Serra installed a 15-ton rusting steel slab that cut across Federal Plaza in Lower Manhattan. He didn't think public art had to necessarily beautify public space. He wanted to disrupt it instead. Many New Yorkers didn't agree. New York Times art critic Grace Gluck called it an awkward, bullying piece that may conceivably be the ugliest outdoor art in the city. Employees of the government offices around the plaza collected signatures demanding its removal. It led to a hearing and heated debates, as recounted in the documentary Tilted Arc. Some government officials panned it.
4: Abstract art is fine and dandy, but when the public puts its money up for it, I think it ought to have some say in the matter.
2: The jury voted to remove the sculpture. Sarah sued, citing his right to free speech, but to no avail. The sculpture belonged to the government, not him.
5: Obviously, I hope the ark is removed and auctioned off if possible. There is no shame in admitting a $175,000 mistake.
2: One night, it was cut up and hauled away to a scrap metal yard. Sarah protested, but to no avail.
6: I can't live in a country that commissions my art, invites me to the White House, shakes my hand, and tears my work down.
2: And Sarah warned against valuing art via referendum.
6: You know, if you had a referendum between a slot machine and Beethoven, there'd be no Beethoven.
2: It all raises an interesting question about public art, whether in Kolkata or New York. What is the real purpose of public art? In India, most of the time, it's either about beautification or it's just a monument to patriotism. In fact, public art in India these days tends to believe bigger is always better. India has the world's tallest, second tallest, and third tallest sitting statues. Public art in general is not something born out of public discussion, input, and demand. The former government had promised to make Kolkata into London, and as part of that project, it had installed mini Big Ben clock towers all over the city. And as a gift for soccer lovers, a statue of football great Messi when he visited the city. Now the Messi statue is gone as well, as part of the public art change sweeping the city. When the minister says the football statue was ugly, few disagreed. However, when a minister says it will be replaced by something more aesthetically pleasing, many are wary as they brace themselves for more giant statues, just playing a different political ball game.

0: My name is Aaron Henkin. I produce a neighborhood documentary podcast called Out of the Blocks with electronic musician Wendell Patrick. We recently traveled with our podcast to Juneau, Alaska, where the population is about 32,000. That is, if you don't count the bears. Matt Robus is retired now, but he spent his career in the Alaska Department of Fish and Game's Department of Wildlife Conservation. In other words, he's the guy you called if you had a problem with a bear.
1: Juneau's built right at the shoreline, and bears go up and down the hill during their seasonal activities, and they go up on the hill for grass in the spring, they come down to the creeks and the shore early in the year, and then they're in mid-slope for berries, and then they hit the streams for salmon. Well, we built a town right in the middle of that, and so they are forced to come into close contact with people multiple times through the year. But when you have them in the center of a community, eventually, you know, something needs to be resolved. And we had a bear in a neighborhood, and eventually we got a call that this bear was up in a tree asleep. An assistant and myself rolled out there and got out of the truck, and sure enough, there's this bear, and it's probably about 20 feet up in the tree. And I loaded a dart and got ready to immobilize it, knowing it would fall out of the tree. But black bears are amazingly tough animals. They just kind of bounce off of things and usually are okay. As I got ready to raise the gun and take the shot, realized there were kind of a line of people from the neighborhood standing around behind us, and I asked them to stand clear and whatever, and one of them piped up and said, "Isn't that bear going to fall on the ground when you after you dart it?" And I said, "Well, yes." "Well, will you give us like 10 minutes and we'll all go to our houses and get mattresses and we'll come out and we'll make a pile of mattresses on the ground underneath the bear?" And sure enough, within 15 minutes, we had this big pile of mattresses underneath this tree, and the bear's still asleep. And so I darted the bear, and when that dart hit into the front shoulder, the bear was really startled and it stood up on the branch. And then it became evident that that bear had been there a long time, because the first thing it did was it started peeing. And it kept at it for a good long time. And all of these people who had just been starry-eyed a moment before were starting to react to what was happening to the mattresses that they put under this bear. My assistant and I are standing there facing away from these people, just going, oh, God, what are we going to do? And the bear finally went to sleep after 6 or 7 minutes, tumbled down, hit at the edge of the mattresses, so they may have done some good. And usually when you approach an immobilized animal, you do it very, very carefully, and you probe them a time or two to make sure they're not going to come at you. This time, we each just grabbed a handful of fur and ran and threw it in the pickup truck and booked out of the neighborhood. But that was kind of the moment I remember in my career when it was like, this can't be happening, but it is. What are we gonna do? So, there you go. One of the things that strikes you about that whole deal is that you think you're going into a profession where you're gonna be dealing with animals all the time, and in fact, most of wildlife management is dealing with people one way or the other. Basically, we humans create the problem and the bears usually suffer for it. So it's a checkered, confusing thing to deal with.
0: Matt Robus is the retired director of the Alaska Department of Fish and Game's Department of Wildlife Conservation. He lives in Juneau, Alaska. You can hear more stories from Juneau on the Out of the Blocks podcast. Stories set to music by Wendell Patrick. I'm Aaron Henkin. Thanks for listening.
2: It's to the best of our knowledge. I'm Ann Strange Champs. You know, there was a time when the phrase pop music was a put-down. That meant musical junk food. Pop, as in soda pop and popcorn. Empty sonic calories. But you know, people like pop music. It's fun, and it makes us happy. And at a certain point, even music critics got tired of dissing it and switched to celebrating it. Kalafasana came up as a music critic during that era. From 2000 to 2008, he covered the rock and roll, hip-hop, and pop music scenes for the New York Times, then moved to the New Yorker. Now he's written a history of popular music called Major Labels. And so just to get the terms straight, Steve Paulson asked, what exactly pop music is?
3: Pop music is the music that critics aren't very good at talking about, right? Pop music is defined in some ways by the idea that it doesn't get respect. In my book, I write about how in the 60s, everything's all kind of mixed up. When people say pop music, they're talking about all this stuff that the young people like. They're talking about the Beatles and the Supremes and the Temptations and all this stuff, right? And something that starts happening, especially in the 70s, is that pop starts to be used as an insult. Pop is a pejorative term. It means that you've left your genre behind, or maybe you never had one. You used to be a rock and roll singer, but now you've gone pop. You used to be country, now you've gone pop. But ever since, I would argue, ever since the 1980s, you've also had musicians who are waving the flag of pop. In the 1980s, acts in the UK like Boy George started to say, wait a second, we don't want to be rock and roll. We don't want to be punk rock. We want to be pop. Do you really want to hurt me? We think pop is actually cooler than rock and roll. We love being pop. By the time you get to NSYNC and the Backstreet Boys in the late 90s and the early 2000s, they're happy to be pop. And these days, when you think about someone like Katy Perry, who's happy to be pop, Lady Gaga doing art pop, it's gone from being a pejorative term. Now, many more musicians are happy to wave that flag.

0: So we have to talk about authenticity in music, which was the gold standard for so long, especially in rock music. We had to know that the rock stars were bearing their souls, that they had earned it. But for the biggest pop acts today, like BTS or Katy Perry or Lady Gaga, I mean, does authenticity matter?
1: Authenticity is another one of these words that's a little hard to define, but I think authenticity is really hard to escape. The idea that from music you're getting some sort of connection to something that feels quote unquote real, I think that's something that people really look for. For a long time, especially, but not only among music critics, there was this idea that authenticity meant rock and roll. It meant loud guitars, scruffy and slightly imperfect vocals. There were all these aesthetic things that were thought to be linked to authenticity. And what happened was people realized, like, oh, that's not the only way to make music that feels somehow real. There's a sense of authenticity in Madonna, even though Madonna is more about music videos than concerts. But again, when you look at the fans of someone like Madonna, they're going to have really strong ideas about what she's doing, what makes her great, what makes her better than someone else. And so I think that, again, if you define authenticity broadly enough, there's really no getting around it. Express yourself.
0: So to sort of try to get at what has changed about pop music, let's say in the last couple of decades, I want to go back to this famous essay that you wrote in 2004 that you called The Rap Against Rockism, which became quite influential. What was your basic argument?
1: So I was picking up an argument that had actually begun in the 80s in the UK. And this was this argument about this word, rockism. It started as kind of a joke, this idea that maybe rock and roll was boring. Maybe punk is dead, and maybe we're sick of this thing about a guy getting on stage with a guitar, and maybe we're going to embrace something that's more colorful, more fun, more feminine, more accessible. And so there was
0: this sense of the great, you know, the auteurs of the rock world, Bob Dylan, Bruce Springsteen,
1: right?
0: These old straight white guys. There's something a little passé about them.
1: Yeah, there's this idea that this is passé, this is dour, this is no fun. We're going to have fun. We're going to celebrate the fact that pop music is fun. And more than that, there was also a sense that we're going to rethink what we value. And so I wrote in my essay, it sounds funny now, I wrote in my essay that we should take more seriously an R&B group like Destiny's Child. and I think in the years since, we have definitely remedied that issue, and Beyonce is taken very seriously, as she should be.

And so some people started talking about the opposite of rockism, which some people said was poptimism, right. A term I didn't use in the essay. I think it's a fun and funny term. And it gets at some of the complication. In other words, in the U.S. starting in the 2000s, when people celebrated pop, there was often a political edge, right? The idea that the old rock paradigm was dominated by like old white guys with guitars, and that celebrating pop music was a way of celebrating music made by women, music made by non-white artists, music made by queer people, as you see in disco and many of the genres that came out of disco. And so there was an idealism that came alongside this celebration of pop music. You better call Becky with the good hell. Now, I think there is something slightly incoherent about that. In other words, if you're celebrating what's popular, a lot of times what you are celebrating is the music industry. And lurking in the background of this discussion is always this idea of someone else being in control, right? This idea that the pop system is rigged, that whoever's popular is only popular because the industry is shoving it down our throat. When I became a full-time music critic, one of the most heartwarming parts of my job was watching how often record companies fail. How often they tried so hard to make something a success and it just didn't go. And how often the thing that became popular would be a real surprise to the record.

0: So I would think from a music critic's perspective, things get really complicated here. Because, I mean, the point of a critic in most professions is to try to tell us whether it's good or not.
1: Yeah.
0: In a film review, I want to know whether I should see the movie.
1: Right. Right.
0: Maybe it's a little more complicated about reading a book review. You know, I want to know about the author's history, you know, why the book matters. But at the most basic level, I still want to know whether this book is worth reading. Does it make sense to pass judgment on a big pop act or a new album?
1: You're getting into the existential crisis that confronts every critic of popular music. You know, when I was doing it full time at the New York Times, I'm at the New Yorker now, but when I was a daily newspaper critic at the New York Times in the 2000s, I thought of myself as trying to tell people three things: whether the music I was writing about was popular, whether it was interesting, and whether it was good. And those are three separate things. I don't really believe that there's a meaningful difference between a song being good and a song being something that I like. I think those are kind of two different ways of saying the same thing. Or another way to say that is I don't trust anyone who says this song is good, but I don't like it. I'm like, if you don't like it, I'm not sure that you're a reliable judge to whether or not it's good or not. I don't know that that has that much meaning. And so
0: but you've also written that at the end of your time as a music critic, you kind of stop wanting to pass judgment to sort of tell us whether it was good or not. That's not where you wanted to go.
1: That's a very kind way of saying that I got a little soft, which I think I think either thing can happen, right? Some critics get crankier the longer they write and the more they're like, ah, this stuff is not like it was when I started out. And I kind of had the opposite reaction. I spent so much time in rooms seeing shows. There's a certain amount of Stockholm syndrome because at a concert, you're surrounded by people who are having the greatest night ever. They bought tickets. They're excited to go see the thing. And so there's a limit to how much you want to necessarily be a party pooper and say, these people are wrong to have a good time at this concert. So that might have influenced me too. And there's also the sense that there's just like so much music. Is it worth going out of my way to say this band that you've maybe never heard of is not that good? And I think that those dynamics have gotten stronger. I write in the book about how a lot of mainstream outlets have largely stopped publishing negative music reviews. But I don't think it's ever possible for negative opinions about music to go away. I think that part of loving music is disliking music. Part of loving music is hating music. Part of what it means to love music is to have opinions and to have an idea that this thing is better than this other thing.
0: Well, I have to ask you about one line right at the end of your book where you say, when we complain about music, what we're really complaining about is other people.
1: Yes.
0: Which suggests that, pop music in particular, it's really kind of about identifying your tribe.
1: Yeah.
0: To some degree, your own identity. You're sort of expressing what you like through your music.
1: And sometimes that can be really intense. When I was a teenage punk rocker, I was like, this is my entire identity. And I don't like anything that's not punk. I want all my friends to be punk. I want to dress punk. I want to be all in. And as a grown up now, I'm not all into any particular genre in that same way. But still, music is really social. We listen to it with other people, or at least while thinking about other people. And often when we complain about music, that's why I say we're complaining about other people. Part of often what it means to say you dislike music is, I'm not like those people who like this.
0: Yeah.
1: It's a very human feeling to want to set yourself apart from other people. I was at a concert the other night at Madison Square Garden, saw the country singer Morgan Wallen, one of the most popular singers in country music, kind of a polarizing figure because he was pulled off country airwaves for a few months after being caught on tape using the N-word during a night out with friends. And so his concert felt like a tribal event. People were chanting USA and Let's Go Brandon between songs. And there was this idea that part of the excitement, part of the fun of this concert was that you were a member of this tribe, especially in Manhattan, right? You're different from those other people in New York. You're a Morgan Wallen fan. And that's a great example of the power that popular music can have to make you feel like you're part of something.
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1: Is there this one thing that you either can't throw away or wish you hadn't thrown away because it had some kind of meaning for you that was connected to another person or an experience? Well, that's what we're going to talk about here on Mementos. So thank you for joining me, Lori Mortimer, your host. On Mementos, we're going to explore the personal meaning and deeper stories behind the items people keep. What makes an ordinary item a memento? Not collectibles, but individual items that are really containers of meaning. Items that hold memories, they hold stories, emotions, and sometimes raise questions that will never, ever be answered. The idea for this podcast sprouted after my mom died and I had to empty her house. About 3 days before Habitat for Humanity was coming to take everything that was left, I came across one particular item that really threw me for a loop. What I found was something that had belonged to my mom when she was an adolescent and which I didn't know she owned. At that point, I'd already cleaned out every closet, every cabinet, every kitchen drawer. I had looked in every pocket of every coat and every pair of pants and every skirt. I had literally touched every item inside that house and had decided its fate. So I started working in the garage. And I was digging in this back corner underneath the stairs to the garage attic. So I had pulled out the shop vac, and I found my brother's old chainsaw in there. And behind that, I found my dad's old manual typewriter. And that was a pretty cool thing to find. And then I saw this wooden box. It wasn't very big, maybe a foot by a foot square, maybe about 8 inches tall. And I had ducked and crouched down to move further under that stair with the sloping ceiling. And I reached and I grabbed the box by the handle and I slid it toward me across the floor. It was just covered in a layer of dust. And near the handle, it had like a brass latch on the front. I honestly had no idea what was in it. I had never seen this box before. It was clearly old because nothing comes in a wooden box like that anymore. So I brushed away the dust and I opened it up. And inside was a pair of white leather roller skates. And it had wooden wheels and wooden stoppers on the front. And I just didn't know my mother owned these. And at this point, I had found a lot of personal things. I mean, but this... there was sobbing, there was wailing, there was snot. I mean, I just lost it. But why? I mean, it's roller skates. I think it was a lot of things, right? You know, she had only just died a couple of months earlier, and then there was all this pressure to go through everything and to sell the house and to get rid of so much personal stuff. But I really think that what I saw when I looked in that box was that the person who died wasn't a 74-year-old woman. It was my grandmother's daughter. I think that's what hit me. My grandmother's only child had just passed away. And my grandmother most likely gave her those skates. My grandfather died in 1944 when my mom was 2.5, and my grandmother, who had to find a job immediately, started working 2 weeks later. She made very little money. On Fridays, all she had left was a nickel to take the bus to work, and she needed her paycheck so that at the end of the day, she had bus fare back home. So these roller skates must have been quite an extravagance for the only child of a single mom. She was, of course, a child I never knew. So the roller skates are like this connection to my parent as a child who I could never have known as a child. When I saw the skates, I imagined the teenage version of her. I had also just recently found a picture of her as an adolescent, which I imagined to be of the same vintage as the skates. It's like she's totally doofy in this picture. Her eyes are closed and she's got this big goofy smile. And so I picture that girl in those roller skates at the roller rink in the 1950s, wearing a poodle skirt with a white blouse and a little scarf around her neck.
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3: We are convinced that on the American scene, one of the most potent ways of attaining fitness is by well-administered...
1: I wonder what he's going to say.
3: Wholesome.
1: Yep.
3: Healthy sports.
1: But I roller skated in the 70s. And it's different in the 70s. We're talking roller disco. We're talking shaking your booty, tight pants, guys with their shirts unbuttoned all the way down to their navel. Roller disco was a thing. My friend Julie even made an homage to roller disco with her senior project at film school. It's called Funky Butt. It's the tragic story of an aging one-hit wonder roller disco queen.
4: Ladies and gentlemen, Funky Butt is in the house. Funky Butt is in the house. Let's put your hands together and let's get your gluteus moving.

My mom's roller skates really got me thinking about these sort of parallel experiences decades apart. And like parallel lines, they kind of went along the same path, but our streams never crossed. I remember what it was like to be a 13 or a 14-year-old girl going roller skating. And that feeling of, oh, thank God, it's all skate. It's not couple skate, it's not guy's choice, where I have to stand there like a big dork with pimples and sweaty palms, feeling awkward and probably smelly too, and wondering if some boy who I didn't even know was going to come by with his sweaty hand and ask me to skate. And then you've got that issue of like, how do I hold hands? Is it going to be like that interlocking finger hand hold? What are we doing here? And I wonder if my mom had the same experiences when she went skating. Was she also a dork standing there waiting for some boy to pick her? I mean, who thought this was a good idea? When I think of roller skating, I think of the most awkward and least confident period of my life. And like a lot of people, I am okay with mostly burying those memories of my adolescent social life. You won't find me keeping my old roller skates. But my mom kept hers for about 60 years. My mother had a few catchphrases. She'd say things like, if it had teeth, it would bite you. Because I said so. And this uncomfortable nugget, herpes is forever. One of her other catchphrases was, I'm not your friend, I'm your mother. And what that meant, at least to me, was there were just certain subjects or conversations we wouldn't broach. There were certain opinions or thoughts or experiences I was just never going to be able to share. And that kind of makes sense for big topics or difficult topics to talk about. But roller skating? I mean, she had told me she used to skate in our basement when my older brother and I were little. That's how young she was when she was already married and living in the suburbs with two kids. I mean, did your mom roller skate in the basement? I'm thinking she was wearing those white roller skates too, which, if you think about it, would have only been about 9 or maybe 10 years old at the time. I have no memories of seeing her skating, and I have no memories of skating with her, but I did roller skate. We just never went roller skating together. One of the things that struck me about finding her skates was they had already made the cut and followed my mother 3 times in her life. Once when she got married and moved in with my dad, once a couple of years later when they bought our house, and then once again over 40 years later after my father died, and when she sold the house and moved into the last house she owned. I had helped her clean out the old house, and I never saw these skates. She remembered them. She brought them with her to the new house. Did she keep them because they reminded her of her mom? Did she keep them because they connected her to her best friend growing up, who she probably skated with? Did she keep them because she remembered skating as a young mother in our basement? I have no idea. So the skates, I guess, are kind of like my connection to my mom when she was a young girl. They're attached to memories. They're just not my memories. They're hers. It's like I'm keeping her memories, which I don't even know anything about, alive.

0: Music in this episode was provided by Blue Dot Sessions and Ultracat under a Creative Commons attribution license. Funky Butt clip, courtesy of my OG, Julie Berg, and Candice Corelli. There are so many people to recognize and thank for this podcast's existence. First, of course, is my husband, Steve. Steve, you're my everything. Thank you. There's also the community and staff at the PRX Podcast Garage. It all started there, and I haven't looked back. It's safe to say that without the amazingly supportive Boston audio community, I would have never gotten this far.
1: Chad Clay just moved into a new home on the north side of Detroit.
2: Now, this is a 3-bedroom house.
1: For the first time in nearly 3 years, he has a room of his own.
2: We want to leave, we can have privacy and lock our doors and leave. I feel like I could come here and have peace, a sanctuary.
1: His room is modest, but there's a colorful display of hats and matching sneakers. His window faces south, so the sunlight is brightest here. Looking out to his neighborhood, he can see abandoned homes, green grass, and trees. It's a stark contrast from the view Chad had 5 months ago. Back then, he was in prison at the Macomb Correctional Facility. He'd spent 2 years behind a window that looked out onto a barbed wire fence.
2: It's a lot different from what I'm just left from. I was 23-hour locked down for 18 months on a level 4 security.
1: Until 5 months ago. That's when Chad was released early because he was wrongly convicted. It all started 2.5 years ago when the police raided his mother's home.
2: She called me and said, well, you know, the police and the FBI just left the house looking for you. I'm like, what are they looking for me for? So immediately I turned myself in.
1: That's when he was shown a picture of a woman in her 30s. They were looking to find the person who raped her 20 years ago. The woman's rape kit hadn't been processed until recently, and it showed a match with Chad's DNA.
2: I was overwhelmed. I was in shock. Like, what? That's when they say that I kidnapped this girl, took her to an alley, made her give me fellatio, had unprotected sex with her, and I raped her.
1: He was sentenced to 25 to 50 years in prison for first-degree criminal sexual conduct, or CSC. During that first month, he says, he was numb. Chad felt like he'd been dealt a life sentence. In prison, he says his conviction made him a target.
2: I felt like they tried to kill me. I was a target in prison. You know what I'm saying? Because guys who've been around with murderers and guys who don't got nothing to live for, they don't care about, you know what I'm saying, a guy went in prison with a CSC case. I was looked at as a rapist. That's like a death sentence in prison.
1: He says his faith kept him afloat. His daily bread, he calls it. And he spent the next 23 months fighting for his innocence.
2: I knew that the truth would come out eventually. I just didn't know how long it would take.
1: Earlier this year, the truth did come out. The case is complicated, but in short, the victim saw a picture of Chad as a teenager, and she recognized him. She told authorities that at the time of the attack, Chad was not the perpetrator. He was her boyfriend.
2: At that time, I didn't recognize the picture that she showed me, because she showed me a picture of her at 35 years old.
1: That explained the DNA match from her rape kit. So prosecutors reopened the case. In July, he walked out of prison a free man.
2: It was like a dream. It was a blessing. I was very happy to walk out of there, to see my mother, to see my brother, to see my children.
1: But he was unprepared for what was ahead.
2: That's when the fight really begins. It's more harder out here than it is in prison, because you have food and clothing, shelter. When you get out, you gotta pay, you gotta have food, you gotta have clothing, you gotta have shelter, you gotta pay bills, and I got out to nothing.
1: For the past 5 months, Chad bounced from couch to couch. Then he met Aaron Salter. Aaron runs Innocence Maintained, a nonprofit to help exonerated prisoners, people like himself and Chad. He tries to set them up with basics like food and shelter to help them get back on their feet. This house, the one that Chad just moved into, is part of that plan. Aaron is putting on the finishing touches.
3: The main thing that I want this house to accomplish is to reacclimate these guys back to society so that they're not taken advantage of, or, you know, they don't commit crimes and go back to prison. Basically, what I want to do is just help these guys get through this hard transition period of coming home to nothing.
1: Chad is finding some stability. Aaron hooked him up with a job at a restaurant. Chad has a place to spend his nights, and he's found a confidant in Aaron.
2: Who's a brotherhood with us, because we can relate to each other, and we understand each other. You know, he understands the transition from the prison to the world, and that's what he's trying to do, is help the next man that's coming home.
1: The walls are bare, but the two-story home appears to have all the essentials. Aaron says he's looking forward to putting up photos of his Innocence Maintained family. He was able to use some of his compensation claim money to fund this project. Money that he received from the state as an attempt to make up for the 15 years he spent behind bars. Chad is still waiting to see whether his compensation claim comes through. But, he says, money won't make up for the time he's lost. While Chad was in prison, his daughter and son graduated high school. He wasn't there. When his grandson was born, he wasn't there for that either. Chad said he's angry at the system that failed him. Prison made him cold-hearted. But at the same time,
2: my thought frame is different. You know what I'm saying? I appreciate the little things.
1: Little things, like those colorful Air Jordans. Now that he's out, he can build his sneaker collection pair by pair with the help of friends.
2: Foot Locker, Champs.
1: For the Transom Traveling Workshop and WDET, I'm Emma Bowman in Detroit.
4: This is Bird Note. If we ran down the list of our most familiar songbirds, like crows, robins, and jays, we wouldn't have to go all that far to reach the wrens. They are little brown birds with cocked tails and big voices. There are nearly 90 species of wrens in the world. Nearly all of them reside in the Western Hemisphere, from Alaska to the Falkland Islands. The majority live in Central and South America, and quite a few are exceptional singers. Many wrens are small and secretive. The white-bellied wren of Mexico, Guatemala, and Belize ranks among the tiniest, at just under 4 inches. The white-bellied wren is tough to get a look at, but its brisk musical song reveals its presence as it skulks through the tropical underbrush. The largest of the wrens, the giant wren, is found only in a small area of Mexico and Guatemala. Giant wrens are as big as red-winged blackbirds, nearly 9 inches long, with rusty brown backs and white undersides. Far from shy, they call raucously as they chase one another through open woodlands. Among all the wrens, which is the most legendary singer? It's a tough decision, but many would choose South America's musician wren. Learn more about this little bird's special song on our website, birdnote.org.
5: It's a house on a ridge. The valleys and hills stretch before me, green and undulating. Something falls on my head. It's a pod from a cotton tree. I look up and see a giant Malabar squirrel staring at me inquisitively. Behind me is a villa. It's called Isla's Ridge. And Isla is Isla Van Damme, better known as Lulu Van Damme, a Belgian woman living in the hills of Tamil Nadu in South India.
6: I came to India to retire in 99. It hasn't worked. Not at all. What a stupid idea I had. What a stupid idea.
5: Instead, she found 16 acres that had once been used to grow coffee and pepper, but had been abandoned to monkeys, squirrels, and wild Indian bison. And she built herself an English-style bungalow and a homestay. This is Sandeep Roy at Isla's Ridge. But the real story here isn't the bungalow, beautiful as it is. It's the woman who built it. Lulu Van Damme is often on the covers of magazines about design and decor. The art she's collected, her own elegantly casual sense of fashion, shirt and slacks, the beautiful bungalow open to the hills. A fairy tale life almost, but Lulu says, not quite.
6: You have to fight for things. It's not, you know, people say I'm lucky. I said, I think I've worked a lot on this.
5: She was born in India, still under British rule. Her Belgian father had a business making picture frames. She says she grew up wild.
6: So I lived like a monkey. I was a junglee, didn't go to any schooling till I was 9. I had a little tree house.
5: She was sent to England to go to boarding school, to be civilized in a way.
6: Hated studying. After eight years at the boarding school, I was finally chucked out. Because I had a little radio this size. You're not allowed radio.
5: She ended up in Brussels and opened a shop called Santosh.
6: And it became quite an iconic shop, selling Indian clothes are very wearable by Europeans.
5: Long before it had become popular, Lulu Van Damme was marketing India to the West.
6: I think I've always been going against the tide because, you know, to sell Indian-based fashion in Belgium, which is the most difficult country in the world to sell to women, very classical.
5: She was part of the young and fashionable chic set in Belgium, but while others partied all night, she marched to a different drummer.
6: They called me the La Grande Dame. 11 o'clock. Okay, friends, I'm going to bed. Goodbye. 11 o'clock, I used to sleep. Get up at 6, go fishing. Come back, everybody's still sleeping at 12. Have my breakfast. Live my life.
5: Eventually, the tide brought her back to India. She opened a cafe on a beach in Goa and somehow ended up building herself a house, but then discovered it didn't have the right permits.
6: So I demolished my own house, then sold the land afterwards for a good price.
5: Now she lives in her house on the hills, filled with the art she has collected all her life, some valuable, some not so much. A Magritte lithograph on the wall, a miniature, a large Ganesha, a crystal chandelier, a little copper shoe.
6: There's nothing expensive. There's nothing expensive, no? It's all secondhand.
5: But she says, though she loves things of beauty, she doesn't really collect anymore.
6: I have been a collector, and that has a bit stopped. I'm just happy with what I have. And I'm more interested in gardening and learning about birds.
5: She wants to go against the tide, as she has done all her life.
6: Also, it's going a bit against this life we're living now, which is all about consuming. We're pushed to consume, to buy, to eat.
5: Instead, she sits on her bed, never locks the doors of the bedroom, which open onto the hills, and relishes the simple joys of life.
6: What gives the most joy? I think the fact that I am alone. I do not count on anybody. I think I was made to live alone.
5: As always, swimming against the tide in style.

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1: When I was little, I thought if you mix two things, they would explode because I saw my sister mix baking soda and vinegar and it fizzed up everywhere.
2: When I was little, I used to think that the way you got off a chairlift was that you jumped off when it got to the middle, but my dad stopped me before I could.
3: Ah ha ha ha ha, that was mine. 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
3: Hey, awesome. 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Aha.
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5: Shoot, you listened. Now we can't blow you up.
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5: Gabby Payanui was already a cult figure in Hawaiian music in the 1950s, yet he could barely pay the bills to support his wife and 10 children. So he worked a day job on the city and county road crew, and at night he played music.

0: Ravi's second oldest son is James Daniel Pahinui, known by his nickname, Blah.
1: We grew up around hard times. My mom had to work. My dad, he's hardly home. We don't see my dad for a couple weeks. But when we do, it's like Christmas, you know, because that's when we eat good, you know, like chop suey and hot dogs and, you know. There were a couple times when we had signs on the front door, like lack of payment of rent, but we never got kicked out. My father always came through.
0: In spite of the hard times, Blah decided he wanted to be a musician too. He formed a rock band.

band. Then he explored a fusion of Hawaiian music with pop and folk in the groundbreaking group The Sunday Manoa. Eventually, Blah joined his father and brothers in the Gabby Band. It was the most influential group in the 1970s movement to revive interest in island roots that came to be called the Hawaiian Cultural Renaissance.

0: Despite the important role the Gabby Band played in reawakening interest in traditional Hawaiian culture, Gabby Pahinui was not a strict traditionalist. He liked jazz and the Beatles.
1: My father knew that his sons love all kinds of music just like him. See, like my brother Cyril, now he's Mr. Slacky, you know. My brother Martin is the 60s, okay? Like, you know, Jimi Hendrix and all that good stuff. But the thing that really hit me was the oldies but goodies back then, the 50s. All those love songs, like the Shirelles, Elvis, and all that good stuff, you know. The Del Vikings.

0: Law's distinctive voice and blending of styles grab listeners, says composer and musician Dennis Kamakahi, who's performed with both father and son.
1: Well, Gabby is the innovator between the old style and today's generation. You know, he brought the old style of playing, the sweet, slacky sounds, to us so that we can really play it. Blah took it one step forward. Blah took it into the modern generation, which is the mixture of rock, folk, and he has his own style. He has his own place in the Pahinui tradition.
0: One of Blah Pahinui's signature tunes is Waimanalo Blues, a lament about an old way of life being lost to development.
2: Yes,

In his concerts and on records, Blas sings in both English and Hawaiian. He blends the traditional slack key he learned from his dad with the rhythm and blues he heard on the radio. He says the music he creates today is a tribute to his father.

0: My father was something special, which I didn't see. I couldn't feel, I couldn't see it. I was real rebel back then, you know, really wild. So from the time he passed away till today, you know, like I, you know, it hurts me, but I remembered what he told me. So I'm carrying all the teachings and the learning of my father, of respecting myself besides others. And it helped me a lot in my music today.
1: I'm Heidi Chang in Honolulu.

0: Marielle is a high school teacher. 5 years ago, when she was just 22 years old, she got her first teaching job. It was at a Catholic high school in the San Francisco Bay Area. Pretty soon, she was one of the most popular teachers at the school. She was one of those young, cool teachers that the students just love. Marielle kept her private life pretty much to herself. She felt that her professional life should be a separate thing, but at the same time, her students almost considered her a friend. In her third year, something happened.
1: Two seniors of mine who were just kind of being playful on a Saturday night, I think it was, they went driving around the neighborhood I lived in. And apparently it took them 45 minutes, but they finally found my car, which, being a purple Lincoln, it's not very hard not to find, I suppose. And then they went knocking on all the doors in the neighborhood with their lights on at, like, I think it was 10:30 at night. And they knocked on my door. And I thought it was my roommate who was locked out, which I was a little surprised because I, you know, told him that I wanted the place by myself because I was going to be with someone. And I opened the door, and there was one of my physics students saying, "Miss Triggs, we found you." And there I was going, "Oh, crap."
0: Her two students had caught her on a date with a woman. Marielle had been found out. From the time she got the teaching job, Marielle had been conflicted about how much she should tell people about her sexuality.
1: When I first started, I didn't think it was going to be that big of a deal. But I was really torn about everything. I was about whether or not I should be hiding it, whether or not it was wrong. It got me a little paranoid, too. It got me very paranoid, actually.
0: She remembers signing her contract to teach at the school and seeing all the words that secretly applied to her.
1: If I brought any sort of shame or slander, or basically it's like someone went through the thesaurus and found every word for bad. And there's this paragraph of all these adjectives that if I bring any sort of, like, if I somehow soil the reputation of the school in any sort of way, that I could be fired.
0: But once she signed on, everything seemed okay. The school's administration didn't seem to even have any issues with the way she ran her classes.
1: I like to do things a little bit wacky. Of course, at my old school, a little bit wacky meant going outside. And what else would I do? I'd be skateboarding in class. I mean, in a typical Catholic school, this is not normal behavior.
0: For 3 years, she had never said a word about being bisexual, and she felt the safest that way. But after the two students had showed up on her doorstep, she was worried that her job was in jeopardy. She decided to tell her boss about what had happened, before the rumors got to him first.
1: The next Monday morning, I went up to my boss. I'm like, "Look, two kids came to my house and basically caught me on a date." And he's like, "Oh my God, I'm sorry. Those knuckleheads," I think was his actual quote. And then I've completed my sentence, and it was a girl. His reaction was to give me a very strong shoulder squeeze, which really surprised me. Put his hand on my shoulder, squeezed to the point where it hurt, and told me that my secret was safe with me, to which I read in that this was a secret.
0: Even back when she accepted the job, she knew that the school had a history of getting rid of gay teachers.
1: Everything was always not because they were gay, but because of some other reason. One literally just disappeared with his briefcase still in the classroom, and then there's some rumors going on about what happened there.
0: Little did she know that after teaching at the school for 3 years, the rumors would be about her. After coming out to her boss, it spread amongst the rest of the faculty. She felt strangely unwelcome. People started acting differently around her, making strange, sympathetic comments. She says some of her colleagues even got weird about sharing the coffee machine with her.
1: I mean, it was just too much. It was too much, it was too heady.
0: 3 weeks passed. She was having her annual meeting with the principal to talk about the coming school year. They hadn't spoken about her secret at all since she first told him. So she went into the discussion expecting it to be fairly routine.
1: The principal basically cut me off and said, "Well, we've really enjoyed having you here, and we have someone lined up for your job," which was a complete surprise because I've been getting pretty much glowing reviews before that. I was causing the same havoc I was causing before. I mean, I was causing havoc, I admit it, taking those kids outside. And just all of a sudden, everything went from being okay and rather endearing and humorous to to, well, thank you very much for your efforts over the last few years.
0: And just like that, it was over for her at that school. Marielle applied to teach at another private high school. This time, she decided to do everything differently. After being hired, she came out right away at the first faculty meeting.
1: My boss who hired me, she's like, wow, I knew you were helping our diversity, but I didn't know you were helping our diversity that much. But then I was out. I was out to the faculty, at least some of the faculty. The head of school here basically told me, look, if you think you're a good person, and if you think you have something good to share with the kids, then you should go ahead and share that wholly. If there's something that's part of your life that you think you should hide, then maybe you should rethink why you're a teacher, or why you should be a teacher. And I really took that to heart. I'm like, you know, there's absolutely nothing to be ashamed of in what I'm doing.
0: Now she's not only out to the faculty, but also the students. She still has her own way of teaching. When students have questions about anything, she takes them seriously, no matter how ridiculous the subject might be, or even when it has to do with homosexuality.
1: And if it comes up in my classroom, which somehow it does, it did today. In fact, on my board right now, it says monkeys and gay penguins. I have to send my Algebra 1 class articles about monkeys and gay penguins. But it can come up, and I'm going to talk about it. I'm not going to give a how-to. That's an elective I don't think we offer here. But I will talk about it.
0: But it isn't always easy being out.
1: I had some parents suggest that I turn their kids gay. I can't even get them to do their homework. I mean, like, what do you say to that? I do think I'd be affecting the children, but I don't think I'd be turning them gay. What I think is happening is that I'm making them comfortable with a scenario that they didn't think was okay to be comfortable with.
0: She has not only had to deal with the parents of her own students, but whenever a gay student comes out, their parents come to her too.
1: One of the main lines that the parents gave us, look, I want them to be happy, and a gay life is a much harder life. But I try to remind them, like, yeah, there are hurdles in life, and there are stresses, and there are obstacles, but you're going to have them whether you're heterosexual and homosexual, and while it might be more difficult to be homosexual, at the same time, it is way more difficult to try to be something that you're not. And as a parent, I know you want to protect them and love them, but if you start to try to impose a different identity on them that they aren't, you're going to become one of the stresses. You're going to become one of the obstacles. You're going to become one of the hurdles.
0: Regardless of what new thing she has to deal with, looking back, she's glad now she's able to be out.
1: It's really made me consolidate who I am rather than having these different facets of personality. My relationships with the students have become a lot more real, I suppose, in the sense of they feel a little bit more comfortable showing me who they are. So it allowed me to help kids learn how to live and to help me how to live.
0: Mario was my math teacher last year. She was pretty much the first queer adult I knew. It wasn't really a big deal to me, considering I'd been out since the seventh grade. But I could see the impact she had on other students. I didn't necessarily always talk to her about being gay, but the fact that I could is what made the difference. For Out Loud Radio, this is Ashley Garber.

0: I tell people, give me your dream idea, your wish stone. I'll sketch it out, price it out, and give you the price.
1: Paul DiMaggio sells memories. Unlike photos, his memories will never catch you on a bad hair day. They'll always show you exactly how you want to be remembered. Paul's a memorialist. He carves gravestones.
0: I got here at 7 this morning. I started carving stone. I got 5 stones carved since 7 o'clock this morning, and we put that stone in the cemetery, and we set up an angel.
1: Today he's printing out a rubber template with a stencil of a pet's name to be sandblasted into stone. Paul races back and forth in his workshop, a small garage on a busy side street with a sweeping view of the cemetery. As he weaves in and out of the slabs of granite piled on old wooden carts, he says this is one of the more unusual monuments he's made.
0: She says, oh, you know, it was such a nice animal, you know. I said, was this your dog? She says, no, it was my goose. I'm like, goose, really? And she's like, yeah, it was like part of the family. I said, okay, no problem. I don't care. Goose, dog, bat, cat, you name it. It doesn't matter to me. You want me to do it, I'll do it.
1: Paul's etched a badge for a police officer's tombstone and an ice cream cone for the owner of a dairy bar. He's even carved a tombstone in the shape of a donut to memorialize the former owner of a donut shop. With his hand tools and sandblasting gun, he can fire off around 300 gravestones a year.
0: People don't think of this as art, and it truly is. It's just like going to the Portland Museum of Art and seeing, you know, sculptures or paintings or what have you. That's artwork. I do the same thing, only instead of my work going to an art gallery, it goes to a cemetery.
1: Once the stencil is printed, Paul hunches over the gravestone, carefully gluing it to the granite. He peels the letters out by hand.
0: Now I need the center line on the stone.
1: Choosing a monument is kind of like getting a tattoo. There's an album with thousands of images Paul can etch, or he can create a custom design. And like any tattoo artist with a conscience, Paul steers customers away from making artistic decisions they might come to regret. He remembers when the family of a fisherman who was lost at sea came to him.
0: They said, we'd like to have an etching of his boat on the stone. I said, oh, sure, that's fine. And then she said, you know what? Etch a hand coming out of the water, pulling the boat under. I said, why don't you take the night and think that one over? Because when you go to the cemetery to see this stone, you don't remember the good times you had with this person. She went back and thought about it, and the next day she called me and says, you know what? You're right. Let's not do the hand.
1: Paul rolls the air bubbles out of the stencil to get it ready for sandblasting. He steps into the closet, zips into a green windsuit, and puts on a hood to protect himself from the flying sand. A flick of the switch boots up the machine. For most of his life, Paul never considered himself an artist. Maine Memorial Company has been in his family since his grandfather started the business in 1919. But Paul's father wanted him to go to school and get an office job. So after college, he went into banking and became a loan officer. He liked working with customers, but inside, he always wanted to be his own boss. So when his dad was looking to retire from the business, Paul felt himself called to the grave.
0: It was a chance to take over a business that had been in the family for a number of decades. Let me try this. And I made a good go of it.
1: Paul went to a monument company in Rhode Island where he picked up leaf carving, and another one in Vermont that taught him to chisel roses. But it was his father's praise that made him feel that he'd finally taken the leap from craftsman to artist. Every day he strives to improve on the work of his father and his grandfather before him.
0: My father was telling me, gee, the last time anyone here could take raw material with a hammer and a chisel and make it into something was my grandfather, and he died in 1970. Dad was really good. He was a good carver, but he said I'm better than he was, that I'm doing things that he didn't do.
1: Today, Paul sees himself as a cut above the other memorialists.
0: When you see my rose, it looks like you could reach in and pull that bud right out.
1: Paul emerges from the sandblasting room, wielding a stone with the name Ecom freshly etched across it. He dusts himself off and pushes the stone against the wall with the rest of the orders. Paul says that rather than making him dwell on death, his job has shown him how to celebrate life. The majority of his customers are planning ahead when they come in for a stone. The rest of them are glad to have something to remember their loved ones by. This is the case with Ecom's owner, who appears to be in high spirits when she arrives to pick up her departed goose's tombstone.
2: Thank you so much.
3: Well, you're welcome.
2: It's beautiful.
3: I'll carry it to your car for you.
2: Okay. Ecom is Russian for Joseph, which was my grandpa's name.
3: Oh.
2: And my mom passed away from cancer, so I wanted to bury Ecom, which was one of her favorite geese, on Mother's Day.
1: Paul tells his customer that he picked out a special font for this occasion, one that's not what he calls a person-type font.
0: It's a neat letter. Yeah. It's not one you see on many gravestones, yeah. And it's a little different.
2: Will you do the rest of my gaggle when that day comes?
0: Yeah, bring it back and off we go.
2: Okay.
1: Whether it's for your pet, your daughter, or your father, Paul sees himself as the guy people come to for closure. But he'll always open his door with a smile, and he'll always be waiting for you in the end. For Assault Radio, this is Dan Gordon.
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5: At least as far back as 200 million years ago, cycads grew in abundance. And at the peak of their distribution and diversity, they lived alongside the dinosaurs. These so-called living fossils were a fixture of tropical prehistoric landscapes and have changed little since then. Yet today, they face their greatest threats in poaching, habitat destruction, and climate change. I'm Jennifer Bernstein, CEO and the William C. Steer Senior President at the New York Botanical Garden, and this is Plant People. Today, I'm joined by Dr. Dennis Stevenson, previously our Vice President for Botanical Science here at NYBG and currently the Senior Curator Emeritus Editor at Botanical Review. He is one of the world's top cycad experts, and together we're exploring the storied past and challenging future of these ancient and unique plants. Hi, Dennis. Welcome to Plant People.
6: Well, I'm glad to be here. Thanks for having me.
5: Well, I'm so glad to talk to you today. It's always fun to speak with you, and we're going to have a great conversation about cycads, and you are the perfect person to have that conversation with. So for listeners who may not be familiar, what exactly are cycads, and how do they differ from more common plants like ferns or palms?
6: Well, they're a very ancient lineage, as we pointed out. But it's their growth habit. They tend to be single-stem plants that we don't think of as very branched. And they really look like a cactus with palm leaves.
5: Yeah, that's a good description. So what drew you to focus your research on cycads?
6: Well, that's a very interesting story, actually. My academic grandfather had published on the structure of the growing points of cycads in several papers. And they were always of interest to me. But sometimes things in your career are serendipitous. And after I finished my PhD, I had a postdoc at Harvard University, but I was stationed at Fairchild Tropical Garden in Miami. And they have the best cycad collection in the world. Mm. And I'm going, this is perfect. Yeah. So I think that's what really started it for me.
5: Well, I can see how being at Fairchild, you would be inspired because they have some incredible plants there. And I love that phrase, academic grandfather. Can you explain what that means for our listeners?
6: Yes. My major professor for my PhD, it was his professor, and he was on my PhD committee, my academic grandfather, except he passed. And they were the authors of the primary plant morphology textbook through three or four editions.
5: I've heard other colleagues of ours talk about their forebearers in science in exactly that same way. And I think it's nice because it speaks to the continuity of science and the fact that nothing is ever really fully resolved in one person's career. We're always continuing to broaden our understanding. So it's a nice turn of phrase. So you found them interesting. You found yourself at a place where they were in abundance. What about them has kept you focused for so long?
6: I've gone through various phases in studying them. In the first phase was taking up where my academic grandfather left off in the developmental anatomy or structure of that shoot system. It so happened that simultaneously, a man that I knew as an undergraduate had given a talk at the Ohio Academy of Science meeting, and he was retiring to Fairchild. And he was interested in the reproduction of these plants. And their reproductive cycle is just amazing. There are a few seed plants, actually the only ones, I guess, extant, that have motile male gametes. And they have these sperm cells that are so big, you can see them on the slide with the naked eye. And so then the idea was, well, we have all these living plants there. We could look at them experimentally to see how this system really works. So once I did the anatomy stuff, I then moved into the reproductive side. and to pollination biology, because nobody knew how they got pollinated, yet they have male plants versus female plants. How does the pollen get over there? And how does the system work? So because there's a native one in Florida, and in the wild areas at the Montgomery Botanical Center, I was able to work out the reproductive cycle of them in some detail. Then I went, well, you know, they got these really weird compounds. And one of them is called BMAA, and it's a neurotoxin. It's a non-protein amino acid, to be specific. But the really cool part was we found weevil pollination in these plants, and that the weevils were consuming the plant. So we went, whoa, wait a minute. These guys should be dead. But they weren't dead. They were living. So we tried to figure out, how did they deal with this BMAA? And it ends up that they actually sequester it in their cocoon cases and make poisonous cocoon cases against their predators.
5: So the pollinators, the weevils, were also eating them?
6: Yep, they eat them, and they sequester this BMA. They secrete it out into their cocoon cases. So it doesn't stop them from growing. Any other organism, well, we would just die. There's something called cattle staggers in Australia, where the livestock will eat cycad leaves. And it's a neurotoxin. In fact, Oliver Sacks wrote a whole book on them in Island of the Colorblind.
5: So they sequester it so that the weevils can still pollinate and do what they're doing without dying, but so that they can still procreate.
6: Because the weevils go through their life cycle by copulating on the female cones and then ovipositing on the male cones. So they go through their life cycle inside these plants.
5: It's amazing all of the strategies that plants have developed. So let's talk a little bit about this description that you often hear about cycads as living fossils. What does that mean, and what do we know about their ancient history alongside dinosaurs?
6: The older I get, the more I identify with living fossils, I must say. It's because of the early fossil record in the early Permian. They remain little changed, but yet they survive the vicissitudes of time. So you've got to say, okay, what's the secret? What's going on in this group of organisms that allow that? Well, there are certain things, like the neurotoxins have developed would be a good one. That keeps your predators from munching on you.
5: Yeah.
6: But the time frame is that because from what we know in the fossil record, and it's pretty good, and there's some details in there, it allows us to have a plant that resembles a fossil, but it's still alive. So we can look at its life cycle and how it's functioning in a modern context on how they might compare to the conifers, ginkgo, and then, of course, the flowering plants. So there are lessons to be learned by looking at different organisms. Just as looking at ferns might help me understand cycads.
5: Interesting. So they have this long persistence, and that allows us to understand what strategies they're using. And from that, what do we learn about biodiversity in general? Have we taken that knowledge and applied it in some particular ways?
6: Yes, in a way, because what we've learned from studying extants, we do know the foibles they have. So we know that they were widespread and covered everywhere, and now, of course, they're very restricted. So what are their foibles? Well, one of their foibles was in their reproductive system, because it takes too long to get from one generation to the next. I mean, as fast as you could do to raise a plant from seed to making a cone, and that's under optimum greenhouse conditions, is 5 years. Many of these plants at Fairchild had been there 50 years before they made a cone. So not only do you have a long life cycle, which means you can't have a lot of genetic turnover in terms of mutations, but that whole process with the weevils takes almost 2 years. So part of the lesson is gigantism probably doesn't do you any good. Big unbranched plant, giant sperm, huge seeds with all kinds of stored stuff in them, often for naught.
5: Yeah, but they've done okay.
6: They're doing okay. And if we leave them alone, they'll continue to do okay.
5: The pods are so fun to see. They're often there in the conservatory.
6: Yes.
5: And I always point them out when I'm there with a visitor because they're amazing. And now I have more information to share about why they're so amazing.
6: You know, this tree stump thing that's in that house?
5: Mm-hmm.
6: Well, that plant, that cycas sits next to it.
5: Mm-hmm.
6: is one of an original plant to the conservatory from 1905.
7: Oh, wow. Wow. That's amazing.
6: They're long lived.
7: Yeah, yeah. So you mentioned a little bit about the range and how it's changed over time. Where in the world today do cycads grow naturally, and why are those environments particularly suitable?
6: One country that does pretty well with them is Australia. And I think it's partially because the Australians haven't destroyed their landscapes, in a sense. So I think these plants just survive there. No known herbivores. And then parts of Africa, tropical Africa into Central Africa, where we still have undeveloped mountainous areas, and the plants seem to do well there. And really, it's the same thing in the New World. The odd man out a little bit is our one species in North America that's not a fossil, the Zamia pumila in Florida. And that seems to do well. And I think it does well because they're ones where if you damage them, they often can make a second branch or two branches. And so they seem to be able to survive that kind of disturbance that goes on. They're underground. That's another secret some of them have used. So fires and desert situations don't damage them.
7: So you said it's not a fossil. Does that mean that this is a later species? It hasn't been around as long?
6: Yeah, they look pretty much the same. But for some reason, we would never put a fossil in a modern genus in the classification. I don't know why, but that's just what we do.
7: Okay, so this is a taxonomical artifact.
6: Yeah, but they look just like them.
7: Okay.
6: You'll get a kick out of this. I even reconstructed a fossil cone once, because when you go to the lab and you see those big jars with the pickled things,
7: yeah.
6: Well, the liquid all dried out, and it dried out, and it looked identical to a fossil.
7: Okay.
6: So I sent a picture to a paleobotanist and said, look what I found.
7: Did it work?
6: It worked. It did.
7: So many people are surprised to learn that cycads do still play very important ecological roles. So what benefits do they bring to their ecosystems, these
6: plants? Okay, well, they have these roots called coralloid roots. And what it is, they're ageotrophic. So they grow up towards the surface of the soil. And so they don't, instead of growing down, they grow up.
7: Okay.
6: And they form little masses around the base of the plant. And they have in them a blue-green alga, or cyanobacterium, as they're called, that's a nitrogen fixer.
7: Ah, they come with their own fertilizer.
6: And they also can take a soil and add nitrogen to the area. It's really quite interesting because the other important nitrogen fixers that we know of are the bean family. But they use a different bacterium in a different way. The nitrogen thing was a big thing. Gloria Carusi and I had a couple of grants working on that.
7: Does that mean that they have a role to play in restoration efforts?
6: Partially, but also we want to know how that system works so we can utilize that to our system. So if we can dissect the pathways it uses, et cetera.
7: You can replicate it in other ways.
6: Yes, because there is a nitrogen pathway in the plant, and there's actually a nitrogen pathway in the blue-green algae. When they're living in the cycad, they use a third route. So this obviously tells us something about making a situation where we could utilize these in crop plants, not to expect the normal situation, but to do it in such a way to utilize the known third route.
7: So a new route for nitrogen fixing that could be applied in crop situations.
6: Exactly.
7: That's very interesting. Conservationists warn that cycads are now among the most endangered plant groups on Earth. What are the main threats that they're facing today?
6: One of them is habitat destruction. The other one is the illegal trade. And I was very involved in that with the IUCN and developing an action plan and actually getting legislations passed to get certain things downlisted, and I'll explain that. So we tried to convince the community, you don't need a big plant. You can watch one grow. So we really pushed a downloading seeds. And that's because one person might have a pollen plant in Iowa and someone in England's got the ovulate plant. What are they going to do? So if they can send their pollen over and get seeds, they can then disperse those cultivated seeds and not take from the wild. So
7: is that what you did through the IUCN?
6: We did, yeah, that was one of the things that we did to try to stop. Because there's certain cultures that view a plant in your collection only of value if it's wild collected. So we had to get past that at the same time. Yeah. Cactus people know the same problem.
7: Yeah, cactus poaching has been a problem for a long time and ramped up actually recently during the pandemic, the demand. Yeah.
6: But the big push we did also, I should mention this one because it's so successful, particularly in Mexico, working with indigenous people. Don't go in the forest and some guy gives you $5 for a $200 plant for him. Go in the forest, harvest the seeds, start a nursery. So we actually got a grant to subsidize the starting of nurseries. They grow the seedlings up and they sell the plants, and there's a continuous renewable income then for the indigenous people.
7: That's a great example of creating a bioeconomy and doing it to a conservation end. So that's terrific. The International Union for the Conservation of Nature, I think it's worth just saying a word about what that organization does. We've talked about it on this podcast before, but this is an organization of conservation practitioners and scientists who identify threatened species, and they will put them on various lists of concern. The red list is a very notable one. And it sounds like your work with them was about creating frameworks for disrupting the poaching that was happening. I'm interested to know, who's doing the poaching? Is it like a mass market gardener, or who is it that's the end user?
6: It's the same mentality as the cacti or orchid people.
7: Okay.
6: There are people who want to expand their cycad collection and they'll do anything to go get them. Often someone would just fund a trip because they wanted to go somewhere and they could sneak some plants back. But I would go back to your IUCN comment, because I founded the cycad specialist group. And the first thing we did is make a world list of all the cycads. It's available online now. It's been through several reiterations, but we've listed then the threat to each species and given its distribution. And I think the good thing is some things have been downlisted.
7: Meaning that they've gone from the red list.
6: Put on appendix two.
7: Yeah. That's good. That means that the efforts are working.
6: Exactly.
7: Yeah. It's a great organization, and many of our scientists here at NYBG participate in the process that they undertake. And it's an important input to conservation frameworks and to conservation practices all over the world. I mean, we're a collections-based institution. I understand the impulse to collect. And these things are things of beauty, so I can understand the desire to have them, but not at the risk of the plant going extinct. That's not okay.
6: Well, I think cutting one leaf off to make a herbarium specimen is probably fine.
7: Yeah, okay. So there's a range.
6: Yeah, as opposed to digging it up.
7: Yeah. Well, it sounds like there are better alternatives now for people to get these plants if they want them. And watching them grow, I imagine, can be very satisfying for folks. You said that there are species that are being downlisted. Are there places where that's been particularly successful, where wild populations are regenerating or thriving in a way that at one point seemed unlikely?
6: There's a real focus in Mexico, for example. Another area where there's a focus is in South Africa, Australia, and China. Mm-hmm. China's gotten really good about that kind of thing now.
7: Yeah, it's interesting to think about places that are at different stages of development now in the context of the current science and the biodiversity crisis. So much of the development that was happening in the Industrial Revolution was taking place without the benefit of our current understanding about the way that these systems can and cannot regenerate and what happens when we lose species. But today we have a lot more information, so maybe countries are approaching it differently.
6: And I think getting the amateur community to raise plants and seedlings and stuff has also helped.
7: Yeah. Well, this is a way in which the exchange of information as between the scientific community and the avocational hobbyist has improved a lot with the internet. People who are interested in plants and who want to collect them but don't want to do it in a way that's irresponsible have ready access to a lot more information than they once did. So maybe that's helping.
6: Yeah, I believe that's true.
7: It sort of tracks with the growing interest in native plants. It's the other side of the coin. If you're interested in plants in general, then you're thinking about systems, you're thinking about how to support your local biodiversity, and maybe you also are interested in rare plants, but you don't want to be irresponsible about it. So I think it's a good thing for there to be more global awareness about what are the most pressing conservation issues related to cycads right now. It sounds like there's been a lot of progress on the poaching question. What about habitat destruction? That's harder to deal with, isn't it?
6: Yeah. It is. It definitely is. I mean, there are various kinds of examples. If you're in the Amazon area and you flood an area, these guys are not aquatics.
7: Right.
6: They're gone.
7: Yeah.
6: And once you wipe them out in a place like that, to get it back is going to be very, very difficult. So it's various kinds of habitat destructions, because cycads aren't all desert plants. A lot of them are rainforest plants. In South America, there's one epiphytic one we have in the conservatory that's actually only found in the tops of trees in the mountains of Panama. Mm. That one is really, really threatened as they keep cutting down for timber and various other usages. Its habitat's going to be gone.
7: You mentioned this idea of you don't know what you're losing when you lose a species because you don't know what you haven't yet understood. Are there potential uses, for example, human uses of these plants that you think we don't fully understand yet, but could be lost? Are there medical applications? I would think with a neurotoxin, there could be.
6: There's been some pursuit of it, but it stopped. But the notion of understanding neurodegeneration, like Oliver wrote about with this BMAA compound as an experimental compound. And we actually, Gloria Caruzzi and I, actually were using it in that little plant that botanists can grow by the thousands, Arabidopsis or the Thalecrest, the experimental plant, using BMAA on it. And we got some interesting results of what it could do. We passed it off to some neuro people, but they never really picked it up.
7: Mm. Yeah. And so that's a good example, Dennis, because maybe in the moment in time with the available funding, that wasn't something that someone picked up, but that doesn't mean that the inquiry is done. But if the plants are extinct, there's nowhere to go.
6: Nowhere to go.
7: With
6: Good
7: it.
6: Point.
7: So an important reason to think about how we protect these plants. So if we have listeners who are interested in cycads, where would you point them to learn more? And where would you point them to help protect these plants?
6: There's a website called the Cycad Pages, which I think is extinct now that Ken Hill died, but it's still available. But there's a new one called the World List of Cycads. There's pictures of every species, where they are, ancillary information, photos of herbarium specimens and field photos, and we're constantly updating them. So there'll be a section on neurotoxicity on those pages. There'll be a section on chromosome numbers. There'll be a section on various topics that deal with them.
7: How many plants do you have at your home, Dennis?
6: Hardly any.
7: Yeah, this is a thing about botanists that is surprising. They don't cultivate plants indoors, really. It's not their thing.
6: Well, Jan goes nuts in our garden.
7: Okay, good.
6: But so yeah, all indoor plants, no, she doesn't want them either, you know?
7: Yeah. Well, Dennis, it's really fun to talk to you always. Thanks for coming to talk to us about cycads here on Plant People.
6: Thank you very much.
7: With hundreds of millions of years of cycad success behind us, it's all the more important that these living fossils survive this difficult time in their history for the benefit of the planet and for future generations. If you'd like to learn more about what you've heard in this episode, check out our show notes at nybg.org.
8: 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This is good. What else is television for? 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
11: And we know a lot about it. 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
10: And why those clothes are there.
11: Why they were marketed to you. 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
11: But before we do any of that, let's peek into your closet. I think I spy your favorite outfit.
12: Favorite outfit right now? It's like this loose, striped shirt that's really flowy and very comfortable. It's from Old Navy. I have a lot of striped shirts, but this one's my favorite by far.
11: These are our fellow Radioactivians describing their favorite outfits.
13: I'm wearing a, I don't know what this is called, like a shirt. And then I'm wearing shorts, cargos.
14: There are pockets in my dress. So it's like black with little patterns, which at first I thought were chickens, and I was really sad, but they're not, thank goodness.
15: I like dressing up in a suit because it exudes power and confidence, which makes me feel powerful and confident.
16: I am wearing a Vans t-shirt with wet seal shorts and Vans shoes.
17: And I look kind of like, I look like a punk.
18: Well, I'm wearing black. I have a black hijab on, a loose black turtleneck. I have brown boots on, and I have my mom's old skirt. She had this from back in the 90s, so it's like throwback skirt.
10: Sounds like a large variety of stuff. But are those reasons really as personal as we think? Well, to find out, I asked people here in Seattle what influences their style.
19: Honestly, I just kind of go along with what other people are wearing, and I bring people out with me, and they kind of give me advice.
20: I think a lot of kind of the people around me, I like blending into the surroundings, not to, like, do the same thing as everyone, but to, I don't know, I kind of like fitting in that way. I
21: see a lot of them around. Someone was wearing it earlier today, like, everyone's wearing Birkenstocks right now.
22: Something that you see everybody wearing? Yeah, something that you might see on the cover of a magazine.
11: Seems like everyone is incredibly determined to fit in.
10: Yeah.
11: But who's influencing everyone to dress the same way?
23: I think it's a combination of celebrities, social media, and big corporations. I think they all sort of work together and to influence the everyday people like us.
10: Yep. People are pretty busy checking out their Instagrams, YouTube feeds, and friends in order to stay on trend. And because of all of that inspiration, I bet a lot of our listeners have found shirts with cutout shoulders sneaking into their closets.
11: Like what I have on right now? I honestly didn't even notice it was a trend. I just noticed everyone was going to have shoulders way tanner than the rest of their arms.
10: Well, it's a trend. If you think about it, it's kind of a weird one. We called up Katherine Schaefer, a fashion merchandising professor at Columbia College, to find out how retailers market trends to you.
24: You know, like a trend right now for teenagers would be shirts with the cutout shoulders. Show them different ways that they may wear it or use it. So show it to them with maybe cut-off denim shorts. Show it to them with, you know, as a dress. Show it to them maybe a pair of leggings so that I'm hitting those customers who only wear pants or like to get dressed up. They need something dressy. So it's showing it to customers so that I know it fits into their lifestyle in a different way.
11: Retailers want to slide clothing into your closet for one pretty big reason.
10: It lets them slide money out of your wallet.
11: Any company able to tap into teens' wallets is super powerful. Teenagers are a driving force in the fashion market. Here, check the stats.
18: According to the 2016 Piper Jaffray report, teens spend 38% of their income on clothing.
16: That's a jump from last year at 36%, and that number will continue to grow.
15: On average, girls are spending 2 times as much as guys on apparel.
21: But girls aren't the only ones spending money on clothing. In fact, guys spend more of their own money on clothes than they do on video games.
12: A 2014 RAND Youth poll says teens have an annual $258.7 billion spending power.
13: Do the math. 38% of $258.7 billion is $98.3 billion annually going towards clothing.
10: These powerful statistics have most people thinking that the consumers run the market.
11: But They don't.
24: Most people think that teenagers are the ones that tend to influence or lead trends, but they actually are not. They are very much followers of trends. They are usually at least one season behind.
11: That's Dana Connell. She's a professor of fashion studies at Chicago College. She said that for the most part, teens look to each other and to celebrities to figure out how to furnish their closet. All of that is pretty expected. But Surya, guess how influencers will be inspired this fall?
24: I think that this election is going to have a whole lot to do with what goes on with teenagers. So I would be watching to see what happens come November and see who wins this election.
11: Think back to Obama's 2012 campaign.
24: Early on in the election process, and you looked at how the first ladies dressed, Michelle Obama was wearing kind of the mainstream, if you will. If you recall, she was wearing J. Crew.
11: But Ann Romney?
24: But she was wearing Couture Dior. So these two women were on the stages. Michelle Obama was wearing an outfit that was probably less than $500. The Republican candidate's wife was wearing something that was probably in excess of $3,000. You know, whoever wins this election, it's going to drive fashion. I can guarantee you it is.
11: I never thought of fashion that way. And I certainly never thought that global politics and fashion could ever be connected. So we found out that teens' clothes are on trend. Give or take a season. Retailers convinced you to buy them with elaborate advertisements. And they hoped you wanted to blend into the crowd. Retailers want to fill up your closet because they know teenagers have a great spending power. But even with unbelievable spending power, we have no control over the market. But what if I don't want to wear shirts with cutout shoulders? Then you better latch on to another one of the latest trends. Because right now, there's just not a great way to reclaim control over the market. Corporations run the show around here. But you can control what you buy. Catherine Schaefer notes that if no one buys an item, it's the end of the trend.
24: Retailers offer merchandise, but it really is the shopper is telling the retailer whether they have accepted that trend or they are rejecting it. So if you go to a store and when you go to the clearance rack and you see 100 of the same thing, then that tells you that that customer has rejected that trend.
11: But until you start designing fashion, Radioactive will know exactly what is in your closet. Oh yeah, we forgot to warn you. Radioactive knows your closet so well, we can even see its future. And in case anyone's wondering what'll be crawling

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1: And a big thank you to Leela Kataev, our staff editor, Ann Kane, and Jenny Asarno. 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

0: Steve Strogatz.
1: And I'm Jenna Levin.
0: And this is The Joy of Why, a podcast from Quantum Magazine exploring some of the biggest unanswered questions in math and science today. Hi, Jenna. Great to see you.
1: Hey, Steve. How you doing out there?
0: Good. Welcome. This is season four. We're back.
1: We're back. Looking forward to this.
0: Yeah, me too. This is going to be a really exciting season, and I'm so thrilled that we're doing it together.
1: Yeah, and you're kicking it off this season. You have the first episode.
0: Yeah, I did. And the topic was one I had never thought about before. I wonder if you've run across it. It's the question of the origin of multicellularity.
1: Weirdly, I have thought about this.
0: You have?
1: I mean, well, I found it fascinating that single-celled organisms waffled for so long on the Earth.
0: Huh.
1: And that just nothing was happening for a very, very long time, billions of years. And then something finally happened. I always thought that was just remarkable.
0: But so I think of you thinking more about like black holes, space-time.
1: Oh, yeah.
0: Astrophysical stuff. But why are you thinking about this?
1: Because science is fascinating. I like the science that other people are doing too. Mm-hmm. And sometimes I just want to hear about it. You know, I'm mused about things that I don't plan on working on necessarily.
0: Okay, I see. So not from some astrobiology, life on other planet type.
1: Not yet.
0: Huh. But you make the point about waffling, that single-celled critters, like we have bacteria, maybe cyanobacteria in the oceans, taking them a long time to get their act together to go multicellular. And you said you wondered why it took so long.
1: Yeah, right. I mean, if you ask about astrobiology, is that happening on other planets? It's just taken a really long time and they're just single-celled organisms floating around out there?
0: Right. What

0: took so long.
1: Yeah.
0: And did it only happen just once? And apparently, and this came as a shocker to me, it did not just happen once. It happened something like 50 times independently.
1: That's shocking.
0: Yeah. Why wasn't I informed?
1: Yeah. Why am I the last to know?
0: Well, I think when we were in high school and they were teaching us biology, they didn't know that.
1: Mm.
0: But it's now understood that, you know, in all these different kingdoms or whatever they call them in biology, so whether it's animals, plants, fungi, they all figured out their own way to do it, to go multicellular. But in any case, one question then is, how does a unicellular organism manage to make this transition in any of these cases? I mean, there's the historical question of how did it happen? But what's so amazing and really very courageous about our guest, Will Ratcliffe is his name. He's a biologist at Georgia Tech, is that he wants to do this in the lab. He wants to induce a multicellularity transition in a single-celled organism that we've all heard of, yeast, like the yeast in making beer or bread rising, whatever, which normally lives as a eukaryotic single-celled organism. He has found a way to get them to act multicellular, to clump together into, are they a colony? Are they trying to be a multicellular organism in their own right?
1: Well, I really hope that stays in the lab.
0: don't want to see that thing coming at you in
1: unleashed,
0: coming at you on the street.
1: I don't want it coming out of my kitchen sink drain, you know, like one of those crazy cyclops fungi.
0: Well, we're not there yet. I can tell you that's not where the episode is going. But as we'll hear from Will, it is controversial. There are colleagues of his who feel what he's doing is irrelevant to the history of life on Earth, and he's just doing something in the lab, and it may be telling us very little about what happened in real biology, whereas other people think it's fundamental mechanisms that he's getting at. It's opening up a realm of possibilities for us to explore. Some may have occurred, some may not have occurred historically, but still, it shows us what biology is capable of.
1: Yeah.
0: So, you ready for Will
1: Ratcliffe? I'm ready. Let's do it.
0: Okay, let's do it. Oh, hey there, Will.
2: Hey, Steve. How's it going?
0: Good. I'm really excited to have you on the show today. Can we begin by talking about your hobby farm? You know, I have to admit, I'm not sure I know what a hobby farm really is or what happens there.
2: I think it mainly means that we spend much more money than we would ever gain from any proceeds from the farm. We have goats, we have chickens, which lay more eggs than we can eat. We have peacocks, which haven't hit maturity yet, so my neighbors are still okay with them. The males, I think, make a call that is like a... but, you know, 100 decibels or more. And we'll see. We may be getting rid of this.
0: Some natural selection there.
2: Indeed.
0: So in addition to raising animals and plants, though, you do, as we're going to be talking about today, raise yeast. But before we get to that, could we just talk about, more broadly, the question of unicellular life versus multicellular life? What are some of the basic characteristics of each type?
2: Yeah, so, you know, life on Earth has a very long history. It evolved around 3.5 billion years ago. And by then we had honest to goodness cells with the things that you've probably learned about in your high school biology class, right? They have a nucleus, which contains the DNA that encodes the genetic information that the cells use to perform their basic functions that, you know, then makes proteins that are the action parts of a cell. And so cells are these fantastic biological machines, right? In which you have this concentrated soup of highly functional macromolecules. Now, life wasn't always cellular. Cells are like one of these great innovations of life. And once sort of cells evolved, they really took off. And it has been the sort of basic building block of life for the last 3.5 billion years.
0: Mm-hmm.
2: Multicellular organisms are a kind of organism that is built upon the basis of cells, but where many cells live within one group and function essentially collectively. So we are a multicellular organism. We contain approximately 40 trillion cells, which divide labor and perform all these various functions to allow us to do things in the multicellular, you know, environment, run around, have eyes, see things, talk on podcasts that wouldn't be possible for single-celled organisms, right? So the evolution of multicellularity is a way of increasing biological complexity by taking what were formerly free-living individuals and turning them into parts of a new kind of individual, a multicellular organism. And it's evolved not once or twice, but many times. We don't really have a great number because we keep discovering more, actually, but there's at least 50 independent transitions to multicellularity that we know of.
0: Whoa, that's not something I remember hearing in my high school biology class. That's something we only figured out, what, in the past few decades?
2: I think it's been a gradually increasing number, but I think as people, we tend to be very animal-centric. But then there's a whole slew of things that are a little bit more esoteric. There's cellular slime molds that live on land that, you know, move around like a slug and then will grow as single cells and come together like a transformer to then do something as a group, you know? So there's different flavors of multicellularity that have evolved in different lineages. And I think partly we've known about this for a while, but especially as we develop the tools to understand bacteria and archaea, the big domains of single cell life that have been around for a very long time, we're finding more and more types of multicellular bacteria and archaea that we just didn't know existed, because unless you're looking at them with a high powered microscope or using other advanced techniques, you can't just see it, right?
0: So one thing I was wondering about here is dates.
2: We have reasons to think that cellular life exists around 3.5 billion years ago, and Earth is only 4.5 billion years old total. So It's fairly early in Earth's, you know, history as a planet, but it probably happened earlier. And by that time, they've already done the things that are required to evolve cells and have all these basic building blocks of life, like DNA, which contains the sort of code of the organism.
0: Good. Yeah, this is very helpful because there are so many interesting transitions to talk about, each of them being astonishing. You know, the origin of life from non-life would be one, but The very famous one that everybody hears about is the Cambrian explosion.
2: Yes.
0: And if I'm hearing you right, that is not quite what we're talking about.
2: It's one of the transitions. Well, let's put it this way. The evolution of multicellularity is broader than just animals. It's a process through which lineages that are single-celled can form groups, which then become units of adaptation, evolutionary units that can get more complex through, you know, natural selection. And the Cambrian explosion is a incredible period where animals, which had already been around for probably 100 million years or more, just start to figure out all of these innovations, which are hallmarks of extant animals. Before the Cambrian explosion, things were soft and gelatinous and didn't have eyes or skeletons. It's questionable if they had brains. They don't have any of these things. And then in a relatively short period of time, just a few tens of millions of years, all of these things show up. And we think it's probably due to these like ecological arms races where you have predators attacking prey. The prey start evolving defensive mechanisms. So, you know, you have just this explosion of animal complexity in what appears to be a very short period of time in geological terms.
0: But that Cambrian explosion, when the animals start to figure out all these evolutionary innovations, that's later, right? Any estimate of how much later that is than the first appearance of multicellularity?
2: Great question. So the interesting thing about multicellularity, it's evolved in very different time periods and different lineages. So cyanobacteria were evolving multicellularity with honest-to-goodness development and cell differentiation around 3 billion years ago. It doesn't take that long after you get cells that you start to get multicellular organisms evolving. So the red algae, which are a seaweed, they begin evolving multicellularity around 1 billion years ago. The green algae start doing it around then too. Fungi, probably anywhere between 1 billion and 0.5 billion years ago. Plants, we know that pretty well. That's about 450 million years ago. Animals, they really start to take off around 600 million years ago. Again, it's really hard to put an accurate date on that, so we have to be sort of, you know, hedgy. And then the brown algae, the most complex kelp, they actually only began evolving multicellularity around 400 million years ago. And, you know, I think we should not think of it as one process, but something where there are ecological niches available for multicellular forms. And there has to be a benefit to forming groups and evolving large size. That benefit has to be fairly prolonged. And most of the time there isn't. But occasionally there will be an opportunity for a lineage to begin exploring that ecology and not be inhibited by something else that's already in that space. That might be why something like animals has only evolved once, because once you already have an animal, then it suppresses any other innovation into that space, like a first mover advantage.
0: So what are the benefits and what are the things that would inhibit you from that transition?
2: Yeah. So John Tyler Bonner is an evolutionary biologist who worked on multicellularity decades ago. And he has this quote that I really like, that there's always room one step up on the size scale, right? So, you know, the ecology of single-celled organisms, that's a niche that's been battled over for billions of years. And there's lots of ways to make a living in that space. And that's why we are in a world of microbes. But once you start forming multicellular groups, you can participate in a whole new ecology of larger size. You might be immune to the predators that were eating you previously, or maybe you're able to overgrow competitors for a resource like light. If you imagine that you're, you know, an algae growing on a rock in a stream, single-celled algae will get the light, but hey, if something can form groups, now they're intercepting that resource before it gets to you. They win, right? Or, you know, groups also have advantages when it comes to motility and even division of labor and trading resources between cells. So there's many different reasons to become multicellular, and there isn't just one reason why a lineage would evolve multicellularity, but what you need for this transition to occur is those reasons have to be there. And that benefit has to persist long enough that the lineage sort of stabilizes in a multicellular state and doesn't just go back to being single-celled or die out. You can imagine there's lots of ephemeral reasons to become multicellular, and then they go away, and then the single-cell competitors just win again, right?
0: That is very fascinating. I actually took biology with John Tyler Bonner.
2: That's really cool.
0: He was a very sweet man, too. And you know what else? He had a lot of interest in physics, and I was a math and physics student. And this teacher, Professor Bonner, started talking about scaling laws as creatures get bigger. How does their metabolism scale with their body mass and things like that? And it was suddenly there was all this math in biology class, so I felt at home. But I'm bringing it up not just to tell my own story, but because I get the feeling you're some kind of math, physics, computer-ish kind of person. Is this true?
2: No. I came to biology early, and I came to computation and theory and physics late. But you're right that we use all of those different approaches. My longest running collaborators are with a physicist at Georgia Tech, Peter Juncker, and a mathematician in Sweden named Eric Libby, who is a theorist. And I've been working with both of them for 10 to 15 years. All of my students, you know, basically work at the interface of theory, computation, experiments. I guess that's the space that we inhabit. We also throw synthetic biology into that pot, which is one of the beautiful things about working with yeast.
0: Wow. Let's go into yeast now. I think it's time. You've probably said it already, but what is the big idea underlying the research you've been doing now for some years?
2: Big picture, we want to understand how initially dumb clumps of cells, cells that are one or two mutations away from being single-celled, don't really know that they're organisms. They don't have any adaptations to being multicellular. They're just a dumb clump. How those dumb clumps of cells can evolve into increasingly complex multicellular organisms with new morphologies, with cell level integration, division of labor and differentiation amongst the cells. Just like we want to watch that process of how do these simple groups become complex? And this is like one of the biggest knowledge gaps in evolutionary biology. I mean, in my opinion, but it's something where, you know, we can use the comparative record. We know multicellularity has evolved dozens of times, and the only truly long-term evolution experiments we'll have access to are these ones that happened on Earth over the last hundreds of millions or billions of years. But because they're so old, and because those early progenitors, those early transitional steps aren't really preserved, we don't really know the process through which simple groups evolve into increasingly complex organisms. So what we're doing in the lab is we are evolving new multicellular life using in laboratory directed evolution over multi 10,000 generation timescales to watch how our initially simple groups of cells, dumb clumps of cells, figure out some of these fundamental challenges. How do you build a tough body? How do you overcome diffusion limitation when you, after you've built a tough body and made a big group? How do you start to divide labor amongst your cells when you only have one genome? How can you make that one genome be used for different purposes in different cells to underpin new behaviors at the multicellular level? Does this thing become entrenched in a multicellular state, which prevents it from ever going back, or at least going back easily, to being single-celled? And so we're watching this stuff occur with a long-term evolution experiment, which we're now on generation 9,000 of what we call the multicellularity long-term evolution experiment, M-U-L-T-E-E, multi, absolutely a pun. It's also named in homage of the long-term evolution experiment, which is a 70,000 and counting generation experiment with single-celled E. coli, started by Rich Lenski and now run by Jeff Barrick. So we're basically trying to do something similar, but in the context of understanding how multicellular organisms evolve from scratch, how they can sort of co-opt basic physics and bootstrap their way to becoming organisms.
0: Beautiful. That's great. That is incredibly ambitious. I mean, I hope the listeners get a feeling of the courage it takes, and I'm sure your critics would say hubris or you're playing God or, you know, but still, this is a wild idea to try to make multicellularity happen in the lab. So maybe you should tell us, you said directed evolution. That's a little bit of an unclear phrase unless you're a professional. So what are you doing to encourage this transition?
2: Yeah. So, you know, we start out with a single celled yeast. We did some preliminary experiments where we evolved them in an environment. This is a test tube that's being shaken in an incubator where it's good to grow fast because they have access to sugar water. And the faster you eat the sugar water, the more babies you can make. And it's, you know, scramble competition. Everyone has access to the same food. And then at the end of the day, we put them through a race to the bottom of the test tube where we just put them on the bench for initially 5 minutes. But as they get better and better at sinking quickly, we make that time shorter and shorter to keep the pressure on them. And here, there's an advantage to being big, because big groups sink faster through liquid media than small groups. And this is just due to, you know, surface area to volume scaling relationships. Bigger groups will have more, you know, gravity pulling them down relative to the friction from their surface. You take the winners of that race to the bottom, the best ones, they go to fresh media, and you just kind of keep repeating this very simple process. So yeast have a budding mechanism where a mother cell will pop off a baby from one of their poles, and then they can keep dividing and adding new cells to the same cell, right? So in our early experiments that were just open-ended, we got these simple groups forming that have this beautiful fractal geometry. We had this easy mutation. It turns out it's just one mutation in a regulatory element of the cell that prevents daughter cells from separating. Super simple. Every time the cells divide, they pop off a baby, but remain attached. And so you get this sort of growing fractal branching pattern. Imagine something like a coral or maybe like a branching plant. They kind of look like that, and they end up becoming more spherical with these, you know, nice branches. We call our yeast snowflake yeast. And you have this life cycle where they grow until they start to have packing-induced strain. They run out of space. And now if they add more cells, they just break a branch. And so you have this emergent life cycle where they're growing, they're jamming, they're breaking branches. Those little baby snowflakes pop off, and they even have a genetic bottleneck in this life cycle in that the base of the branch that came off is one cell. So as mutations arise, they get segregated between groups, and every group is basically clonal. Every cell in the group has the same genome.
0: Let me pause here. There's a lot of things going on. I want to keep track of them, see if I got you. So first of all, the big mutation is the one that doesn't let the daughter detach from the mother, right?
2: That's the key thing for forming simple groups. Correct. Yep. So we figured out what this mutation was. And when we started our long-term evolution experiment, we started them with basically one genotype, so one clone that already had this mutation engineered into it, but with replicate populations. Because what we want to understand is, how do these simple groups of cells evolve to become more complex? And I don't want that to be confounded by the mechanism through which they form groups in the first place. So we have actually 15 parallel evolving populations that started out the same in the beginning, but we actually have different metabolic treatments for them. So one of them is taking all their sugar and they are burning it up with aerobic respiration, using air from the environment to respire their sugar. One of them, we broke their mitochondria in the very beginning, so they don't get to use respiration. They can only ferment. And they get a much lower energetic payoff from that. But they don't have to worry about oxygen diffusion anymore. So sort of a trade-off there. And then one of them can do both. It first ferments, and then it respires.
0: Okay. So when you spoke of 15 different lines, They all have the property that their daughters will stay attached. But then you say some get to use oxygen in this advantageous way for their metabolism through respiration. Others have to use fermentation.
2: Which is how you make beer, by the way.
0: Yeah. Okay. So we have different ways. And then you said some of them at least don't have to worry about oxygen diffusion. What's the worry? What is the scary thing about oxygen diffusion?
2: So we thought initially that the ones that could use oxygen would be the ones that evolved the most interesting multicellular traits. But it turns out that they've actually stayed very simple for almost 10,000 generations. They haven't done that much in the last 8,950 generations.
0: They peaked early.
2: They peaked early. And they're only about 6 times bigger than the ancestor. And we don't see any beginnings of cell differentiation. They're just simple, kind of bigger snowflakes. The anaerobic ones, they have evolved to be more than 20,000 times bigger than their ancestors.
0: What?
2: Yes.
0: 6 in one case, 20,000 in the other case?
2: Yeah, yeah, yeah. And it turns out that this is because there's a trade-off that's introduced by oxygen. If you form a body, and oxygen is this valuable resource that if you get it, you can grow a lot more. Mm-hmm. But it can't diffuse very far into the organism. Then all of a sudden, the bigger you are, the smaller a proportion of your cells are able to access this really valuable resource, and your growth rate just falls off a cliff.
0: Oh, wow. Your interior is so small compared to your surface.
2: Exactly. The bigger you are, the larger your radius is, the smaller a proportion of your biomass has access to oxygen. And so in our case, the anaerobic line, they've done the interesting things because they're not being constrained by oxygen. They've evolved large size. They've evolved all these interesting behaviors, and they're solving all these fundamental multicellular problems.
0: If I'm hearing you right, you're saying something like that the anaerobic ones, because they don't get this sugar high from the availability of oxygen early on, they have to be resourceful. They have to come up with all kinds of other innovations, and they do.
2: So yeah, I like the way you phrase that. But to be just a little bit more precise with our system.
0: Yeah, please.
2: The ones that have access to oxygen, as they get bigger and bigger, their slower and slower growth rates really push back against them and kind of act in the opposite direction of any benefits that come from size. But if you remove oxygen, now bigger is better. The smaller ones go extinct and the bigger ones win. And then they figure out a way to get bigger. And they can really push the envelope on size and explore large size in a way that the ones with oxygen can't, because they're getting pushed back on by growth rate. But then, as they get bigger and tougher, they actually start to have real trade-offs that are created by forming big bodies. They're so big that now they're struggling to bring sugar in to these groups because they're actually becoming macroscopic. You know, they're bigger than fruit flies now. They're large. Yeah.
0: That's wild.
2: Yeah. And they also face another constraint. Early, I mentioned that they grow and would normally break due to physical strain arising from packing problems. But they solve that by figuring out how to make tough bodies, by making their cells long enough that they actually wrap around one another and entangle. This is now a vining procedure where if you break one branch of a vine, you know, the ivy is still not coming off your shed. I live in Atlanta. I'm tugging ivy on trees and sheds all the time. And it's very difficult because entanglement percolates those forces throughout the entire, you know, entangled structure. And so now you don't just break one bond to break apart the snowflake yeast. You have to break apart hundreds of thousands. And it becomes much, much tougher as a material. And we even understand the genetic basis of this, all the way up to the physics. It's really cool to be able to watch mutations arising that change the properties of cells that underpin emergent multicellular changes, which natural selection can see and can act upon and can sort of drive innovation in that multicellular space.
1: Surprising, right? Because he's got this hypothesis going on the basis of what we believe about the importance of oxygen. And we even talk about it when we're looking for other planets and life on other planets. Will there be oxygen? And is there water? And all this stuff that we're really so certain is what's needed to really accelerate life and life radiating. But now he's amazingly saying, well, maybe that's just not the case. Here you have these oxygen hogs that got stuck.
0: Oh, I love your exobiology perspective on this. I wouldn't have thought of that. That's so interesting. I don't know what to make of it. To me, it sort of sounded like if you've got a hand tied behind your back and you're forced to ferment, you're going to be resourceful. You're going to be like that old folk saying about whatever doesn't kill you makes you stronger or something
1: right.
0: like that.
1: And evolution, as they always remind me, is not just mutation. It's mutation and environmental pressure. So it's the hostility of the environment in some sense that drives the mutation. Something.
0: Interesting point. We will hear more from Will after the break.

0: Welcome back to The Joy of Why. We're here with Will Ratcliffe, and we're discussing the evolution of multicellularity. I'd like to get into a question about clusters versus organisms. What would make an organism different than a colony? And how do you know which kind of thing you're getting through these selection experiments?
1: It's a great question. And it really cuts to the core of what do we mean by multicellularity. And I think a lot of confusion in my field for the last half a century has come down to poorly resolved questions of philosophy. But what do we mean by these words? And people inadvertently speaking at cross purposes. Okay, so part of this is that the word multicellular really means three different things, and we're not very clear with our language. It's treated as a noun in English to say, you know, multicellularity, but it's really an adjective which modifies different nouns. So you could have a multicellular group. That's just a group that contains more than one cell. You could have a multicellular Darwinian individual, and that is a multicellular group which participates in the process of evolution as an entity at the group level. So something which reproduces, where mutations can arise, which generate novelty in a multicellular trait, and which natural selection can act on and cause evolutionary change in a population of groups, that's adaptation at the group level. So that would be a multicellular Darwinian individual. And then you have multicellular organisms. And the sort of philosophical distinctions of what's an individual and what's an organism, there's been a lot of work done in the last 20 years, and I'm pretty happy with the results of where that field is right now, which is that organisms are functional units. Organisms have integration of parts and work well at the organismal level with, you know, high function, minimal conflict. And so we are all three. We're a group, we're a Darwinian individual, and we're organisms. And so the distinction is that there are sort of progressively higher bars for how you get to these additional steps, and they tend to occur sequentially. The first step would be forming a group. The second step would be making that group capable of Darwinian evolution. And then as a consequence of group adaptations, you can get organisms, which would be functional integration of cells, which are now parts of the new group organism. And so a trait that would be diagnostic of that would be cellular specialization or differentiation, especially if it comes down to reproductive specialization. People love that in evolutionary biology because if cells give up their direct reproduction, they're no longer making offspring. That's something which is a behavior that you really can't ascribe to the direct fitness interests of that cell, right? So your skin cells will never make a new Steve, right? Never. They are entrenched in the, not on the line of descent, but it's okay, because they are helping you make, you know, your reproductive cells reproduce. And so the vast majority of our cells are not directly on the line of descent, but that is a derived state. Originally, every cell made copies of itself that were on the line of descent. Originally, simple groups don't have this kind of reproductive specialization. But over millions of generations of multicellular adaptation, you get organisms that have now cellular parts, where those parts work together to allow the organism to do things that it couldn't have done before. And an important part of that is specialization.
0: Just to make sure I get that point, what does it mean to be in the line of descent in relation to skin cells versus what, like gonadal cells?
1: Yeah, sperm and eggs. And this isn't a strict requirement, right? You could have something like plants that don't have this type of line of descent segregation. But nonetheless, you know, if you look at a tree, it makes flowers, it makes seeds, right? You have this differentiation into cells that will be the reproductive structures and those that don't. If you're a wood cell, you just give up your life to make wood, right? Wood is basically a series of tubes. You differentiate into a tube and then you die.
0: They're doing it for the good of the multicellular group or something.
1: That's right. And it's also for the good of their own genome.
0: And their genome.
1: Because usually those that are on the line of descent are related to them.
0: Mm-hmm.
1: And that's how you kind of square it. So there's apparent altruism at the level of the cell, but there isn't really altruism at the level of the genome.
0: Mm-hmm. Because, I mean, when you start talking about Darwinian adaptation at the level of the group, I hear Richard Dawkins' British accent in my ear, drilling in that there's no selection except at the level of the gene. And then if it were Stephen Jay Gould talking to me, he would say there's no selection except at the level of the individual.
1: Yes.
0: I think. I'm oversimplifying, but group selection is where people traditionally start yelling at you.
1: That's correct. You're totally right. And I think there should be some sociological studies on this in evolutionary biology, because it has been much more, do you believe the consensus rather than like actually rigorously thinking through it. And in the last 15, 20 years, I'd say the anti-group selection sentiment that was very powerful all the way up through the 2000s has mostly melted away as people have embraced more pluralistic philosophies that like there is sort of one evolutionary process. You can view it through different perspectives. Sometimes it makes more sense to use a group selection model. And I think if we're thinking about individuals in this, in the Gould sense, selection acting on the traits of individuals, for multicellular organisms, those individuals are groups.
0: Of course. That's why it's always a little bit of a confusing distinction, right? I mean, the individual is made of other things.
1: Yes. And people are happy to sort of round them up to just one. But there was a point where it wasn't just one. It was a simple group. And it wasn't so clear that that group was an individual. Like a snowflake yeast, you can break off any cell, put it into its own flask of media, and it'll turn back into another snowflake yeast, right? That wouldn't happen with one of my arm cells. Now, if you go for a really long time in my experiment, that stops happening. But in the beginning, cells are just in groups as vehicles. And then over time, they gain enough adaptations as a consequence of selection acting on the traits of groups and really caring about the fitness of groups that cell level fitness outside of the context of groups starts to really take it on the nose. They don't do so well as being outside of groups anymore. And, you know, they're evolving the beginnings of division of labor, different cell states from one genome. This is unpublished work, so I want to be appropriately hedged here, but we've done like single cell RNA sequencing and we can see new cell states evolving over the 5,000 generation time scale. We go from one sort of putative cell type to three. And we think we know what they're doing. Like we think it's actually adaptive differentiation as opposed to just sort of noisy chaos.
0: If this pans out, it's saying that the cells have differentiated in their gene expression. Is that what you're saying?
1: Exactly. Into different sort of behaviors.
0: Well, all right. So you're seeing these interesting transitions in your lab. You're inducing them through the selection you're putting on. But to what extent do we think these multicellular transitions that you're provoking shed any light on what happened historically in the wild?
1: That's a great question. I mean, actually, I love that question because it's an important scientific question. It's something I've thought a lot about in the sense that in order for our experiments to have meaning, they need to be somewhat generalizable. Now, I think the caveat here is that there is no one answer to how multicellularity evolved. It likely evolved in very different ways and for very different reasons in plants and animals and mushroom-forming fungi. You know, it's not a single thing. But nonetheless, the thing that does unite it all is this evolutionary process. You have to have group formation. Those groups become units of selection, and they turn into organisms as a consequence of group adaptation. And that evolutionary process, while it might play out in different ways in different lineages, some of these things are fundamental. So that transition to individuals that become organisms, that's universal. And size is universal. And the physical side effects that come with size, scaling laws, challenges with diffusion, and the opportunities that come to break those trade-offs through innovations. Those things are all generalizable, even if they take different paths in different lineages, because they're all proximate creatures of their environment and their gene pool, right? And we've never seen those processes play out in nature. And I don't know that we ever will, because they're historical things that we don't have the actual samples to see it. And one of the things that we can do is, while we're not saying this is how multicellularity evolved in any one lineage, what we're saying is this is how multicellularity can evolve. And this is how some of these things that maybe looking in hindsight, you think you need really complex developmental control. Oh, actually, it turns out you don't, because physics gives you all these things for free that are kind of noisy, but they work. And you can bootstrap those into your evolutionary life cycle and build upon them without necessarily having to evolve those traits for a reason. So a lot of things in our experiment have turned out to be easier than we expected. And while the details may differ, I suspect that some version of these things that we're seeing in our experiment play out in the different transitions in nature.
0: You seem to have some practice with answering that question. You have thought about that one a lot. I like that answer.
1: Thanks.
0: Well, all right. You mentioned earlier a scientist named Rich Lenski, who had done this very long-term evolution experiment with bacteria, and that's been passed on now. Do you have a Jeff Barrick lined up? You're not quite close to retirement yet, I don't suppose, but have you thought about this? Is this experiment going to outlive you, I guess, is what I'm asking.
1: I would hope so. But first of all, I want to say I would be remiss if I didn't say that our experiment is actually run in my lab by Ozan Bozdag, who's a research scientist with me, who started the Multi as a postdoc in 2016. And it's, you know, kept working and kept succeeding. And he's making his career essentially running this experiment. So like without Ozan, I wouldn't be here doing this. He's the one that kind of figured out how to really make it work. So I'd actually be interested in doing this a little bit differently, perhaps, than the way the LTEE has been run, which is that I want to run the standard Multi myself, but I wouldn't mind doing like a multiverse type thing and have collaborators or others that were interested in running their own version of the experiment. There's no reason that it has to be one timeline. I mean, you know, we could go all Loki.
0: I see separate universes doing the experiment.
1: Sure. I mean, we already have kits that we send to teachers where they can evolve their own snowflake yeast or do experiments with predators.
0: Wow.
1: We're actually making a new kit this summer for these hydrodynamic flow behaviors that we've been observing, that snowflake yeast actually act like volcanoes or sea sponges, pulling nutrients through their bodies and up and shooting them up at the center of the group, which totally overcomes diffusion limitation. But also, if scientists want to work on our system, then I think if we democratize this and make it a resource for the community, science benefits, right?
0: So you've been very good about responding to what are some aggressive questions here. Do you ever find it discouraging? And do you ever think about, you know, I don't need this aggravation?
1: Not for a long time. I felt mostly like good vibes from the broader community for many years now. But when I was just starting out, I did have some experiences that were discouraging. Like Carl Zimmer, like, had interviewed me for the New York Times and then got a bunch of critiques and then re-interviewed me. And I, as a postdoc, had to like defend myself to very senior faculty that I really looked up to. And that didn't feel very good. It felt sort of like I wasn't welcome in those communities where it seemed like at the time, maybe we were just and trying to spin a good story and there wasn't much substance there. That definitely affected my own approach to science and my own thoughts on inclusion and just being really supportive of younger scientists. Anytime you critique a paper in my field, you might think you're critiquing the senior scientist on the paper, but they usually have a graduate student or a postdoc who wrote the thing, and it's their life for years. And they're the ones that really feel the critique, right? And so criticism is critical for science. And I love good, rigorous, critical debate. Like, I hang out with physicists and mathematicians. In those communities, it's a sign of respect to be direct, to ask hard questions, and to endeavor to get at the truth. And I really like that. But at the same time, I love writing why I like a paper. I love writing why I think this paper is important and how it changes the way I think about a field. And so when I'm reviewing papers and grants, the first thing I do is write detailed review of why the paper is important and cool. Even if I have major concerns and questions, which I will get to, I always make time to acknowledge the importance of the work. And similarly, like in the context of multicellularity, I'm always trying to bring new people into the field. Like, we're pluralists. We want new people to come in. We want you to bring your systems and your ideas. There isn't just one way of thinking about this. I think those early experiences that I had were fairly rough and made me sort of avoid interacting with those communities maybe for longer than I wish I had in hindsight.
0: Do you think the harsh criticism, or at least penetrating criticism, did it sharpen you up? Do you think it improved the work? Did you write better discussion sections? Did you write more persuasive introductions?
1: Perhaps. Well, you remember when you asked me, you know, what's the importance of your work? And I had a polished answer. And that's because I've been challenged on this enough times over the last 15 years that I had to really think hard about that, right? And certainly thinking hard about it changes the way you do your science, right? You develop the areas that you think are more general and more impactful as opposed to just doing the next experiment. Mm-hmm. That being said, the criticisms, the sharp and penetrating criticisms, I've always appreciated because that makes your science better. The criticisms that are simply dismissive are the ones that I always have found the hardest. the most frustrating. Because, you know, if someone says, and I've gotten this a lot, it's cool what you do, but snowflake yeast aren't multicellular. I mean, then I have to question, okay, am I going to spend the next 10 minutes explaining the philosophy behind what multicellularity is? Like, there isn't just one thing here, right? And so it's the sort of dismissive side of the criticism that I've found the least productive, whereas like sharp, penetrating, tough questions, I mean, we're scientists. We kind of like that stuff.
0: So good. Thank you, Will. I really appreciate it because, you know, you have fielded. I've tried my best to sort of simulate those tough questions and give you a chance to respond to them. So maybe in the future, nice. You can just play this for some of those people. Save your breath.
1: Nice. That's right. That's right.
0: Anyway, it's been really a great pleasure talking to you.
1: Likewise. So much.
0: Thank you very much. So we've had Will Ratcliffe with us talking about the evolution of multicellularity, and it has really been fun. Thank you.
1: Thanks, Steve.
0: What about that? Do you have any personal experiences with that? Or maybe you've seen it with your own students?
2: Oh,
0: or?
2: Man, I'm still a student of the subject. And even now, it really resonated in that it can be very discouraging if someone's dismissive. He's exactly right. It's okay if somebody's like really critical and you're exploring together and you're going to get to the answer. If it's right, it's right. If it's wrong, it's wrong. But to be dismissive, that is something that it's not only hard to hear, it sort of engenders a little bit of distrust, I think, because there's something about that doesn't feel like the program, you know?
0: The person who would dismiss you, you feel like I don't trust that person so much anymore.
2: When I hear people being dismissive, it doesn't have to just be at me. I get a little suspicious. Yeah.
0: Uh-huh. Like they have another agenda about self-promotion or something.
2: Maybe,
0: else?
2: Maybe, yeah, you know, something. Because aren't we here because we're driven by excitement and curiosity that so emanates from him? And what a great colleague to have. I want to get a letter of review from him. I want him to review one of my papers. But what a great colleague. That's what you want people to bring to the table. And yeah, you want people to tell you, you know, this isn't the right direction if it really isn't, and to explain why and, you know, be able to navigate that. But that requires real engagement.
0: Something about his phrasing that to be dismissed is not productive.
2: Review one of my papers. But what a great colleague. That's what you want people to bring to the table. And yeah, you want people to tell you, you know, this isn't the right direction if it really isn't, and to explain why and, you know, be able to navigate that. But that requires real engagement.
0: Something about his phrasing that to be dismissed is not productive. So that was such an interesting operational word to use. I mean, not that it's insulting or hurtful. It's not productive.
2: Yeah. And it can take the wind out of your sails because then there isn't anything to discuss.
0: Yeah. Right?
2: If you have something to hang on to and a point to respond to with a compelling, rational, mathematical, formal, experimental argument, whichever avenue is required, that you can keep going.
0: It doesn't help you be a better scientist. It doesn't help you make new discoveries to just be dismissed like that. Well, this has been so much fun talking to you about this episode.
2: Always.
0: I can't wait to do the next one.
2: Thanks for listening. If you're enjoying The Joy of Why and you're not already subscribed, hit the subscribe or follow button where you're listening. 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
0: 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The production team is Caitlin Faltz, Livia Brock, Genevieve Sponsler, and Merritt Jacob. 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Our theme music is from APM Music. The episode art is by Peter Greenwood, and our logo is by Jackie King and Christina Armitage. Special thanks to the Columbia Journalism School and the Cornell Broadcast Studios. I'm your host, Steve Strogatz. If you have any questions or comments for us, please email us at quanta@simonsfoundation.org. 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

0: thinking, if I'm right, do not wait. 2, 4, 6, 8.
1: Hi, my name is Berta Villalva. I'm a communications specialist here in BART Central.
2: And I'm Tony Pasol, also a communications specialist at BART Central.
3: Do you recognize those voices? Maybe not. You probably haven't met Villalva or Pasol.

0: But wait, how about now?
1: Please help us keep Bart clean and safe for everybody.
2: As a reminder, please be safe at all times. Remain behind the yellow median strip at the edge of the platform. That yellow median strip is your measure of safety. These trains do arrive at speed.
0: If you take Bart, you've almost definitely heard an announcement like that. And there's a good chance that at some point, Vialva or Pasal was making it.
1: People recognize my voice now. You know, and they try to say, well, where have I seen you? You know, I says, no, you probably heard my voice, you know.
2: Not only people here at Bart, but also all my friends, so.
0: They're kind of famous.
1: It's quite nice, actually.
2: There used to be this one person that I worked with in the outside world, in the corporate world, and she would call me because she would hear my voice. I heard you, I heard you. You know, and she gets so excited, and I thought, oh my gosh, you know, how many other people like that are out there like that? It's enjoyable. It's as Britta said, it's an honor.
0: Pasal and Vialva work in the BART Central Communications Center in Oakland, kind of the nervous system of the whole BART network. It's a big, dark room covered with monitors showing where all the trains are and what's going on at each station. The communications specialists are in charge of making sure everyone knows what's going on, everything from which elevators are out of service to where trains are stalled. And the choice of who makes the announcements isn't random. There's a whole psychology behind who should tell you to do what.
2: Well, we are often asked why there is a woman's voice in the train telling them to watch the doors, etc. And I think that that's because of the fact that it is a more soothing and calming effect to have a woman tell you, similar to a mother, tell you, you know, in such a way as to make sure that you are aware of what you're doing wrong, rather than having a man come on like a authority figure, a policeman type of thing.
0: And in case you didn't know, the voices are not always pre-recorded. So if you've ever felt like that voice was talking directly to you, it probably was.
1: Almost daily, especially that one that's on that yellow safety strip, you know. And so we'll make our, you know, attention all passengers for your safety. Please stand back away from the yellow safety strip. And he's still there, you know. And the young man in the blue shirt, you know. And, you know, so you have to kind of give a description. And then sometimes the other passengers will tap on his shoulder and then they'll bring him back, you know. So, yeah, but we try and do that nicely.
2: Britta is, I think, very, very nice when she comes across the PA systems. But there are times when people just get a little bit rowdy. And you'll notice that Britta has a, you know, she's got a fist of steel covered by a velvet glove. Let's put it that way.
1: Oh.
2: She can get really into it, and we all do, all of us do. We'll have people turn around, and they notice the cameras, and they'll wave, and they'll step away, and they'll agree with you, nod their heads, and or sometimes even look sheepish.
0: If you find the idea of a personal conversation with Bart a little disconcerting, you're not the only one.
2: Especially when you've made a canned message, and all of a sudden you're sitting there at Bart, and you step out of the train, and your voice hits you, you know, and You do a double take. I always do, anyway. Do a double take, especially when I'm listening to my own voice telling me, step away from the edge of the platform. Yeah, you know, and I look at the camera and I just wave.
0: That's right, mister. It's more than just your conscience speaking. For Cross Currents, I'm Casey Miner.
3: This is Bird Note. How long can a bird fly without once touching the earth or alighting to perch? Experts have speculated for years that some kinds of swifts spend long, continuous periods of their lives in the air. To figure out exactly what they get up to, Swiss scientists began researching alpine swifts, a large species with a wingspan of over 2 feet. The research published in 2013 involved attaching sensors to some of the swifts while they were nesting in Europe and recovering them on the bird's return from spending winter in Africa. It was already known that the swifts eat on the wing, but what about sleep? The sensors showed long periods when the swifts were gliding and not flapping their wings. But scientists aren't sure if that means the birds were asleep. Could be that, like some other animals, alpine swifts do all their sleeping during the summer breeding season, and don't sleep at all during migration. As for why they stay aloft so long, while they're supreme flyers, swifts find landing complicated. They can't perch because they have very short legs. So, if they can manage it, avoiding touching down makes perfect sense. For Bird Note, I'm Michael Stein.
4: Ryan Dumas is the aquarium's herpetologist. He looks after the aquarium's turtles, eels, fish, newts, and for the next 6 months, a 4.5-foot-long albino American alligator. Will you explain what we're looking at here?
5: It's spectacular, but I mean, just looking at the animal's head, you can see all the little crazy dents and formations that are part of the animal's skull, and it's just a really neat-looking animal.
4: She's a completely white animal with red eyes.
5: You're looking right at the blood vessels inside the eye.
4: Even though I came here specifically to see this animal, somehow it is still really bizarre. It looks like a regular alligator, just white.
5: Albinism is also known as amelanism, and that's just the lack of all dark pigments throughout her body. Since American alligators are pretty much dark-pigmented animals, all of that's gone. It shines. Even when the lights go out at night, it's a very bright animal.
4: In an aquarium, that glow-in-the-dark quality is a very cool thing. But in the wild, it can get you killed.
5: You can imagine an animal like the American alligator, who's an ambush predator, has a very tough time creeping up on unsuspecting prey when it's bright white.
4: Normal American alligators live anywhere from 40 to 80 years.
5: For an albino, the chances of making it more than a couple hours are very, very slim.
4: A white baby alligator is an easy, easy target for any of the animal's predators.
5: Larger alligators are very big predators of smaller alligators. Snakes, any number of birds of prey.
4: Because albinos don't survive in the wild, the only reason we're standing here looking at an albino alligator is because this gator was born in captivity. She was born on an alligator farm in a town called Cutoff, Louisiana.
5: And what they do is harvest alligator nests. They go out and remove the eggs before they hatch, and they hatch them in captivity.
4: When the eggs hatch, some of the gators are released back into the wild, and the other gators are used for their meat and their skin. But when an egg hatches, and it's an albino, which is very, very rare, that gator gets a lot of special attention. Can anyone tell me what the alligator looks like?
6: An albino alligator.
4: Do you think she's a little bit scary looking, or it's okay?
6: It's okay.
4: These are two of the four Maloney children. They're visiting from upstate New York on their first family vacation. The reason they came to D.C. was because of the albino alligator.
7: Oh my gosh, they're thrilled. Totally thrilled. My youngest two would probably touch it if they had the opportunity. They've been talking about it all day.
4: Did you guys check out the claws? Look at those claws.
6: Oh, yeah.
4: She needs her nails cut.
6: Yeah.
4: Herpetologist Ryan Dumas walks around the crowd, answering any questions about the gator. He says, apart from their skin, the albino alligator is like normal alligators in almost every way, except one.
5: Local lore around the area is if you see an alligator, it's incredibly lucky. Some people view it as a ghost, some people just think it's very, very lucky.
4: And whether it's a charm or not, Dumas says, there are fewer than 100 in the entire world. So if you see one of these reptilian outsiders, consider yourself pretty lucky. I'm Emily Friedman.
8: Animals and other stories. Killer whales.
9: You too.
8: Killer whale is a misnomer. Everyone knows that by now. They call them orcas. Killer whales can actually be friendly, at least the captive ones, like these two at SeaWorld in Florida. They could call them friendly whales, but instead they give them other names. One of these two is called Shamu. But the people at SeaWorld make a point of telling you that that's not his real name. It's just a stage name. They don't tell you what his real name is. Killer, maybe. Anyway, Shamu, or whatever his name is, spent 15 minutes with my wife, and she did what Shamu's trainer suggested. Stroked the whale's tongue, because that's what he likes best. For 15 minutes, my wife rubbed Shamu's huge tongue, and they both fell in love, or seemed to. Friendly whales. lady killer whales. One other thing. Even though these so-called killer whales like to make this singing sound, they like even better making this other noise with their blowholes. A noise that no real killer would ever be proud of.

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hear something you like, but miss the name? 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

Okay. So here we are in a very large truck. Probably unnecessary that I rented this big of a pickup truck. But here we are. We are driving into Yellowstone. And there's no one here. Yellowstone was the first national park in the United States, established in 1872. Some say it was the first national park in the world. 10 years after it opened, the New York Times described it as an almost mystical wonderland. There are tons of mountains in front of us, and there is just no one in Yellowstone. It's November 20th, and Yellowstone just seems absolutely deserted. At one point, Lauren Spohr, the show's co-creator, and I just stopped the truck in the middle of the road to watch a moose slowly wander in front of us. You're gonna think I'm making this up, but a fox seemed to be running alongside the road with us for a while. At some point, we stopped pointing out all the bison, elk, and coyotes that we were seeing. There's only one road open through Yellowstone this time of year. From the North Gate in Gardner, Montana, across the top of Wyoming, 50 miles, to Cook City, Montana. We had rooms booked at the Cook City Super 8, and when we walked into the lobby, the woman at the desk just stared at us and then said, "Phoebe?" She said she knew it was us because we were the only guests. It felt to me like that had been the case for the last month. There was snow and ice everywhere. We decided to try and find something to eat. We hadn't had cell phone service all day. We just gave up on it. It's an odd feeling walking down the middle of

0: deserted road in a deserted town on the edge of this big wilderness. For dinner, we ate chips and some string cheese, and then we went to bed early. Not only because there was nothing to do, but because we had to wake up at 5 o'clock the next morning to meet a man named Rick McIntyre, who would take us to find the wolves he knows so well. I'm Phoebe Judge, and this is Love. Okay, it is 5:50 a.m. It is 5 degrees outside. He said the best time to do this is right as the sun's coming up, so... Lauren, will you hold those? Lauren's going to be our navigator. Rick McIntyre said we were welcome to come see him, but he wondered about the time of year we had picked. He said his town, Silvergate, had 5 residents in the winter. Everything would be closed. He called me a few days before we arrived in Montana to talk about our coats. He wanted to know how thick they were. He also told me to bring hand and toe warmers, but I decided that was an unnecessary piece of advice. He told me to write down directions to his cabin with pen and paper, directions that included keeping our eyes out for the Grizzly Lodge and Log Cabin Cafe. This has to be it, right? Is this a driveway? Here's his little cabin. Oh, here he comes. Rick's cabin is a mile from the northeast gate of Yellowstone. He said it's helpful to live so close to the wolves because he watches them every single day. He's been watching them for decades.
1: Sometimes it's said that there are no two species that are so alike in social behavior as wild wolves and human beings. And the proof of that is how well the domestic version of the wolf, the pet dog, fits into a human family. So wolves live in an extended family. They support themselves. They rescue each other if they're in danger. They use teamwork to earn their living and raise their pups. And pretty much the same as early humans. So they're very, very similar in behavior. And that's why I'm especially fascinated with them.
0: He spent 42 years with the National Park Service, and now that he's retired, he still goes out most mornings before sunrise. He says that for many years now, he's basically operated on the schedule of a wolf. He sleeps when they sleep, and when they're active in the early morning and at dusk, he's there watching them. He rests in the afternoon in the same way that they do. We were there to follow Rick's lead. He told us to follow behind his car, but not too closely, because animals would likely be running across the road at that time of morning. But first, he said, we needed to stop to speak to a man in a Winnebago. We didn't ask questions. We just got back in the truck and waited for Rick.
2: Do you think that's a wolf tracker on his top of his car? That antenna, do you think it's a wolf tracker?
3: What would that be connected to?
2: I don't know. Does Rick seem to have crampons on the bottom of his shoes for the ice? I can't tell.
3: What's a crampon?
2: It's these little metal spokes.
3: It's called a crampon?
2: Yeah, crampon. And here we go. Okay. Rick's told us to keep him in sight at all times. We're following behind Rick's Honda CR-V, all-wheel drive. He has a wolf tracker on the top, or what we're calling a wolf tracker. It's an antenna.
0: Wolves were naturally present in Yellowstone when it was established in 1872. But by the early 20th century, the government decided that wolves weren't welcome anymore. They were seen as unsafe to visitors, and unsafe to the moose and elk that the visitors were coming to see. So they set about a plan to get rid of them. Rangers were issued rifles and told to hike into the park and kill all the wolves they could. In 1926, the last 2 wolves in Yellowstone were killed.
2: We're entering Yellowstone National Park, Northeast Gate. It's still very dark. It's 6:19, and it is 5 degrees. After those last two wolves were killed in 1926, the National Park Service realized they'd made a serious mistake. The passage of the Endangered Species Act in 1973 helped create a legal argument to bring some wolves back into the park to try to restore the original ecosystem. And in 1995, the Park Service began the process of reintroduction. They worked with trappers in the southern part of Alberta, Canada. They wanted intact families, functional packs of wolves that already knew each other. In January of 1995, 14 wolves were brought into the park. The first wolves to make their home in Yellowstone in nearly 70 years. Okay, so this man is, I think, a friend of Rick's. He's got binoculars on. He's standing outside of a Vanguard, an old mobile home.
4: I'm Jeff.
5: I'm Phoebe. Nice to meet you.
4: Meet you.
1: Jeff is from Saskatchewan.
5: Oh, you are?
1: And he used to be a policeman, and he was the wrestling champion of Saskatchewan. Yeah.
5: You were. And are you here looking for wolves?
4: Yes.
5: Do you like wolves?
2: Jeff from Saskatchewan told us that he thinks Yellowstone has the best wildlife viewing in the world, and he agreed to loan us some of his spotting equipment, which ended up being incredibly helpful. We were grateful to Jeff. This was our first introduction to the way these wolf watchers in Yellowstone help each other out. We formed a caravan, Rick in the front and Jeff in the back. We drove for about half an hour. Yellowstone is 2 million acres and typically has 10 wolf packs at a time.
1: So I'm going to get my scope out and we're going to start to look.
5: So spotting scope is different than just a regular pair of binoculars. It's much stronger.
1: Yeah, this goes up to about 60 magnification. Most binoculars are maybe 10 or 15.
5: This is the morning. The sun is not up yet, but it's coming.
1: That's right. This is what we call first light, which is maybe about a half an hour before the official sunrise. So we want to be out here at first light because wolves are active most at this time and then at the corresponding time around sunset. So I'm just going to start scanning east and west. We'll be listening for howling as well.
5: How likely, how many days do you now still go out and look for wolves?
1: Every day.
5: And how many days out of seven do you see them?
1: Over time, probably about 90%.
2: When those 14 wolves were brought into the park from Canada, they were initially placed in acclimation pens because wolves have a homing instinct. If they were let loose right off the bat, Brick says, they just head north back to Canada. Each wolf was identified with a number. Brick says the reintroduction worked brilliantly. He says it's considered the greatest success story in the history of wildlife restoration.
1: Okay, well, no luck so far, so I think we'll pack up in a moment and we'll continue on.
5: Okay. Rick is going to bring us a hand warmer because I can't feel my hand. I brought my Nike running gloves. So it's just my right hand. The knuckles feel pretty numb. We're on the move. You ever see the movie Twister with Helen Hunt?
6: Yep.
5: Do you think this is kind of like Twister? We're pulling up. There's a lot of cars here. And they're all looking at something.
6: That's like paparazzi.
5: Yep. This is wolf paparazzi.
1: You hear the howling? The howling.
5: Wolves. Oh, I can see them. Wow.
4: screws.

0: Okay, we're gonna move again.
1: Okay. It really was like paparazzi. The group of people kept getting bigger. We drove from place to place, jumping in and out of cars, and then quickly setting up scopes on tripods. They move fast. Oh, he's gone. Oh. How is that old RV going so fast? Okay, we're getting spotting scopes back out. All right, 7:24. The sun is up.
0: Okay, here's several of them. Go ahead. That's a pup, born last April.
1: Oh, here they come. There's a gray. Wow, look. There are so many. 1, 2, 3, 4. They just keep coming.
2: It's like a train.
1: All walking in a straight line. 1, 2. The first two are black. 3, 4, 5, 6, 7. They're all making their way across. Some are rolling around in the snow, though. 8, 9, 10. A gray one. 11, 12, 13, 14. 15. 15 wolves. Oh, there's more. Wow. After a busy morning of rushing around, we finally found the right spot, and everyone finally stayed still. There were probably 20 people in the group by now. Jeff made hot chocolate for everyone in his Winnebago. It really is a community. A lot of these people have been watching wolves together like this for decades. We were watching what's called the Junction Butte Pack. I was amazed how much Rick seemed to know about every single wolf in the pack. He knows a lot about all the wolves in Yellowstone and the wolves that came before them because he comes out like this and watches and takes notes for hours at a time. There's one wolf in particular that has fascinated him from the beginning. A small wolf, Wolf 8. Wolf 8 was one of the original 14 brought in during the reintroduction in 1995. He was brought in as a pup, just a few months old, and his whole family was put in an acclimation pen about an acre in size. And while they were still in that acclimation pen, park rangers began to notice that one of the wolves was much smaller than his brothers, the runt. He was chased around and teamed up on. He was always the last one to eat. When the pack was released from the acclimation pen, Wolf 8 was about a year old. Everyone monitored this reintroduction very closely. And Rick says that the park rangers were kind of rooting for Wolf 8. He wasn't going to have it easy. And then one day, Rick was observing Wolf 8 out with two of his brothers. They ran behind some trees, and when they reappeared, one of the brothers was carrying an elk calf in its jaws.
0: But right behind them was a grizzly bear chasing them. It was the grizzly bear's elk calf, and the brothers had stolen it from him. And because 8 was the slowest wolf, he was last in line, which meant that the bear was gaining on him. And just as about the bear was to catch up with 8, he stopped and turned around and confronted the bear. He stood between the bear and his two brothers. And the bear was just several times the size of the little wolf, but the bear didn't know what to make of this guy, and the bear just gave up, just turned around and went the other direction. But I was the only one that saw what 8 did that day. His two brothers had run off with the calf, and when he finally caught up with them, not only did they not know that he had saved them from the bear, but they didn't share the calf with them. That was when I really began to understand that there was way more to 8 than just being the runt of the litter.
1: Rick watched as 8 continued to get beaten up by his brothers, pinned down, his food taken away, and he began to notice that 8 was spending more and more time wandering around by himself. Meanwhile, one of the other packs of wolves that had been brought from Canada, the Rose Creek Pack, was expecting a litter of pups. The mother was known as Wolf 9, and the father was called Wolf 10. He was enormous.
0: You know, on the very day that she had her pups, which should have been a time of great celebration in Yellowstone, they would have been the first wolf pups born in Yellowstone in 69 years. On that day, the father wolf was illegally shot and killed. That meant that number 9 was a single mother with no help and a litter of 8 pups. That's a very large litter. There was virtually no way that she could enable those pups to survive. Very young wolf pups have no ability to keep themselves warm, to regulate their temperature. So the mother wolf has to be in the den with them so they can cuddle up next to her and absorb her body warmth. If she was to leave the den for too long, when she got back, they could have died of hypothermia. She was in an impossible situation. She couldn't really leave the pups. They would likely die if she did. But if she didn't leave them, she would have no food to support her milk production, and they would die of malnutrition. So normally the Park Service does not intervene in a situation with wild animals. But because a bad guy had killed the father wolf, and that family represented 43% of the Yellowstone's wolf population at the time, they decided to make an exception. So they captured the mother and the 8 pups, and the plan was to put them back in the Rose Creek pen where she had originally gotten pregnant and keep them in there for 6 months and then release them. They would be about the age of human children, 6-7 years old, something like that, meaning that they still would know nothing of hunting. So the mother wolf would still have plenty of problems, but at least she would have a chance of keeping them alive. If she was a good enough hunter, maybe they could survive.
1: Here's what Rick thinks probably happened next. Wolf 8 was spending most of his time wandering around alone, trying to get away from his bully brothers. It was easier being by himself. He'd likely heard the Rose Creek wolf pups howling, and eventually got curious enough to go see what was going on.
0: We think that at one point he came around a turn in the ravine and saw something that he had never seen before in his life. He saw the first 2 pups that had come out of the den in the process of being released. And for him, every day of his life, he was always the smallest wolf. And so he had no conception that there were wolves out there that were smaller than he was. So he ran over and befriended those pups. So he played with them, shared some food, and whether he realized it or not, he was being watched by the mother wolf. He wasn't the ideal candidate to be her new alpha male. He had a lot of things going against him, including his size and his inexperience and youth, but he was acting benevolently to her pups. And essentially, she invited him into her family to be their new alpha male. 8 essentially adopted and raised those pups like they were his own. So if you came along after, there would be no way that you could tell the difference between him being the adopted father and biological father.
1: So pretty much 8 in the course of a day had gone from being this underappreciated runt of the family to having his own family with a number of children. He could forget about what had happened to him when he was growing up.
0: Yes, it was night and day.
1: Not only had Wolf 8 never seen wolves smaller than him, but the wolf pups he was now raising as his own had never seen an adult male wolf before. They didn't know 8 was small. One of the wolf pups 8 was raising was called Wolf 21. And 21 would grow up to be very big and very strong, even bigger than his biological father. But he learned everything about how to be from 8. Rick says the two were inseparable.
0: They perfected a technique of hunting where they were very successful. They operated as a team, kind of like Butch Cassidy and the Sundance Kid. And then they would come back to the den and their mother and the new pups and bring food to them. So wolves, a big male, can swallow about 20 pounds. And then when they come home, they can regurgitate that. They bring it up to the pups. They can also carry meat, but it's more efficient to do it internally. When the pups see either 8 or 21 come in, they have an instinct to run over to them, and they will lick their muzzle, and that triggers the regurgitation. And I say that because when a modern dog sees its human friend coming along, the dog wants to lick the face of the human, and that's a remnant of that behavior from their wild ancestors. So that's what it really means. They want you to give you 20 pounds of meat that you just had at the restaurant. It wasn't long before 21 grew so big that he was much larger than 8. He was a better hunter, he was faster, he was stronger, but he was always willing to be subordinate to the wolf that raised him.
1: 21 watched 8 defend the pack's territory against the alpha male of another pack, the Druid Wolves. They'd clashed before. The Druid alpha male was called Wolf 38. He was big, and Rick thinks Wolf 38 may have killed 8's father. When Wolf 38 charged towards 8 and his family, 8 charged right back, uphill, putting himself between his adopted pups and the enemy. Rick doesn't think 8 had ever won a fight before. He didn't think it would end well. He watched the two wolves slam into each other and wrestle on the ground. And then, 38 was down, and 8 was back up, standing over 38, biting him. Rick says 8 could easily have torn out 38's throat and ended the long-standing pack rivalry for good. But 8 didn't do that. He bit 38 a few more times and then stepped back. 38 jumped up with his tail tucked and ran away. 8 went back to his family, including 21, who'd been watching the whole thing.
0: And I guess he understood, well, that's what you do. You use the minimum amount of force to prove your point, to protect and save your family, and then you leave it at that. You don't finish off the guy.
1: When it was time for 21 to leave the family and go out on his own to find a mate, he ended up joining that rival Druid pack. It was a surprise to everyone. Rick says he wonders what 8 thought about it. 21 was entering into a very complicated pack dynamic. There were two sisters, 40 and 42. 40 was violent and aggressive. She'd forced her mother out of the pack. But Rick says that the other sister, 42, was perfect for 21. He says that from their first meeting, it was obvious that they were ideal for each other. Rick calls them soulmates. But to be with 42, 21 also had to live with 40.
0: 21 was in the middle of this conflict between the two sisters. And male wolves, especially 21, seemed to have an absolute rule of never doing anything to harm a female. So he would restrain himself even when he saw 40 doing things that, such as beating up 42. So I think when male pups are young, they just learn this principle that you never harm a female. I think he learned that from his mother.
2: What is the difference between an alpha male wolf and an alpha female wolf? What two roles do they play?
0: Well, the first difference that comes to mind is one is in charge and the other one isn't. And it used to be thought that the alpha male, just because he looked so big and strong and tough, would be the absolute rule of the wolf pack. But we found here that no, he isn't. It's the alpha female that runs the show. And probably the clearest example of that, one day, the whole family was sleeping in the afternoon. He got up and he wanted to go on a hunt to the east. So he started to go that way and he looked back over his shoulder and everyone had ignored him. No one followed him. So he went back, he slept a little bit more, he tried again. He made 8 attempts to get everyone to go with him to the east and no one did. And then after that, when 42 got up and she wanted to go on a hunt to the west, Everyone immediately followed her, with 21 last in line, dutifully following the true leader of the pack.
1: Rick watched 21 and 42 raise their pups, with 42 teaching them how to swim, how to cross the road. As a father, Rick says 21 was very involved. Rick says he's never seen an alpha male wolf who liked to play as much as 21. He was a loving father, the kind of father 8 had modeled for him.
0: He would play in such a way that he would pretend to lose wrestling matches with them. So you'd have this huge alpha male initiate a wrestling match with a little tiny pup. And as soon as the pup grabbed the fur in one of 21's legs and just pull it the slightest bit, 21 would flop over on his back with his paws in the air in the defeated position. So the little guy had just defeated the heavyweight champion. He seemed to really enjoy that. And then he would initiate chasing games with the pups. He would chase them. He would stop, and then he would pretend to be afraid, and he would start running the opposite direction. And of course, the pup would immediately know what that meant and would chase the alpha male. 21 would deliberately run slowly, and as soon as the pup kind of just had the lightest grab on one of 21's hind legs, he would flop over, you know, pretending to be the prey that the wolf just caught. I think that indicated that he had a sense of humor, and I think the pups really enjoyed seeing him do that.
1: Meanwhile, 8 was getting old. He was getting weaker. It was getting more difficult for him to hunt. Rick saw him try to take down an elk, and the elk fought back.
0: One of the defining qualities of 8 was that he took his responsibilities very seriously. If you're an alpha male like him, there's two things you got to do. If your family is hungry, you have to do something about it. If your family is threatened, you got to do something about that. Doesn't matter how hard, how dangerous it is. Doesn't matter what the weather is. You got to do it. That's your job. And 8 would always do that. And so he just fought on after being kicked in the head, stomped, and finally finished off the elk. But he was so exhausted and probably so injured that he couldn't even eat. So he just laid down, and all the younger wolves came in and fed.
1: 2 years after 21 had left the Rose Creek pack to join the Druid pack, tension between the two packs began to build.
0: On this one December day, I was in Lamar Valley, and it just happened that both packs were there at the same time, and they started to howl, and they were aware of each other. The Rose Creek wolves were a little bit west of the Druid wolves, and the Druids started to march with a very determined purpose in that direction with 40 out in front.
1: 40 was the violent and aggressive sister of 21's mate, 42. She'd created a lot of chaos in 21's life.
0: So she was deliberately leading the pack to confront what to her was this rival pack that she wanted to get rid of violently.
2: And were you thinking, oh no, here it comes?
0: Yes, at that time I expected that sooner or later the two packs were going to have it out. And we were lucky that it hadn't happened yet, or at least the wolves had been lucky it hadn't happened yet, but it looks like this was going to be it. The issue was that 21 was leading his family now, as they were getting closer, toward the opposing force, and out in front of those wolves was 8.
1: 21 was going to have to fight the wolf who had raised him, and 8 was going to have to go through with it. Even though there was no way he could win, he was old and tired. He was missing most of his teeth.
0: It looked like they were going to have to fight it out. That's the job of an alpha male, to be the prime defender of your family. So there was no way that 8 could win, no way that 21 could lose a fight to a wolf that old and that injured. So it was an impossible situation. There was no way out of this for 21. And what happened in the next moment was genius, what 21 did. It was like two knights charging each other on stallions with their lances about to kill each other, these two alpha males. And at the last second, as they're about to smash into each other, 21 ran past 8. He ran past them like he was afraid. And because all the other members of his family, even 40, I think assumed, well, he ran past him because he didn't want to fight this other guy. They ran past 8 as well. No one touched him. So the two families just ran past each other like on the interstate, and they both went back to their respective territories.
2: Had you ever seen two packs come at each other where no one was harmed before?
0: No, I've never seen that before or since.
2: So do you think that 21 was thinking, I have to make a show of this. I have to go as fast and hard as I can, but I can't hurt 8, and I'm going to make it look as real as I can, but I can't hurt him.
0: I kind of hesitate to try to speculate what was actually happening, but I think for me the bottom line was his respect for 8. That, however you want to explain it, he did not want to harm 8. And
2: he could have easily killed 8.
0: Yes, there's no question. There was no way that 8 could have won that fight. No way. So I think it was based on respect.
2: That was the only fight 21 ever lost, before or after. Once, he single-handedly fought 6 wolves at the same time and won. But what's really fascinating, Rick says, is that 21 never killed another wolf. 5 months after the fight between 8 and 21, 8 died. He died hunting. Rick says it was an honorable ending. 21 and 42 went on to have a long life together.
0: They had grown old together. They started to look like each other very much. They both lived to be about 9 years old, which is very, very old. And he never was really the same after her death. He only lived on for about 4 more months, and that was it. It was like he just didn't want to go on.
2: Today, Rick keeps tabs on the generations of wolves descended from 8 and 21. And he thinks about those two all the time.
0: We all have to deal with difficult situations, sometimes with difficult people, sometimes with aggressive people. Do you respond aggressively to aggression? If someone is mean and thoughtless, do you respond the same way? Or do you turn the tables on them and respond in the opposite way? So I try to do that whenever I can. Not always successful, but what would 8 do? What would 21 do? What would 42 do?
2: Talking about it later, we realized how strange it is to think that these wolves, the wolves Rick watches every day, that he's trained his sleep schedule around, don't know anything about Rick. They likely don't even know he exists. They have no idea there's a man 2 miles away watching them and making his notes, chronicling the intricacies of their lives for us.

0: This Is Love is created by Lauren Spohr and me. Nadia Wilson is our senior producer. Susanna Robertson is our assistant producer. Audio mix by Johnny Vince Evans and Rob Byers. Julian Alexander makes original illustrations for each episode. Check them out by following us on Instagram at This Is Love Show. We've also got photos of Rick and Wolf 8 and even a video of that moose slowly wandering by our truck. You can learn more about the wolves of Yellowstone in Rick McIntyre's book, Wolf 8, Witnessing the Triumph of Yellowstone's Underdog. He's working on two more books. He said they'll be out soon. This Is Love is recorded in the studios of North Carolina Public Radio, WUNC. We're a proud member of Radiotopia from PRX, a collection of the best podcasts around. I'm Phoebe Judge, and this is Love.
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8: It's hard to do politically, but compared to, you know, giving women the vote or ending slavery, like it's not, we've solved harder problems.
9: This is your host, Suki Wessling, and this is a mini babble. Find the full interview with Cindy Cohen of the Electronic Frontier Foundation at babelry.com. Cindy has spent a career at the EFF fighting for everyone's right to privacy and freedom of speech on the internet, and she's won. Her legal memoir, Privacy's Defender, details her role in arguing three seminal cases that set the stage for the internet we have today.
10: It's River to River from IPR News. I'm Ben Kiefer. There are a handful of lawyers in American history whose cases you and I benefit from every day without knowing their names. Cindy Cohen may be one of them. She grew up in central Iowa, moved to San Francisco, fell in with a crowd of early internet hackers, and ended up arguing, successfully, that computer code is protected speech under the First Amendment.
9: That's impressive, but it's not radical to say that as much as most of us value our privacy and freedom of speech, the open nature of the internet has come with its problems. Cindy is the first to admit that there is real harm being done, often anonymously, in the name of free speech. And this harm falls disproportionately on women and other vulnerable populations. Cindy argues that it's important to focus first on the necessity of internet privacy.
8: The reason I think privacy is important is because privacy is a way that people with less power can have a zone of protection from people who have more power. It's also the way that people organize to make change. Every public fight for social justice in the United States has needed to have a private space for it to grow. And, you know, in my lifetime, we've watched gay rights, for instance, go from something that really people had to talk about in private because it was not popular and people could, you know, literally be attacked for standing up for these things to the place where, you know, hopefully we can keep it. But the United States Supreme Court has recognized gay marriage and gay people have rights that are much closer to what they deserve than they had when this started out.
9: Cindy Cohen points out that it's been the lack of privacy that has allowed states to curtail women's right to reproductive decision making.
8: The stories are horrific, right? There's a woman in Nebraska who is serving 2 years in prison for having a conversation over Facebook messages with her daughter to help her daughter get an abortion. If that communication had happened on a more private channel rather than Facebook Messenger without encryption, she might not be in jail today. I mean, these are literally, you know, this isn't like an abstract, I wish I had a little more privacy moments. This is actually about people's security and people's ability to live their lives.
9: She also argues that depending on the government to write workable privacy protections is not always the best approach.
8: Well, I mean, I actually think that they're willing to wade in some really unfortunate ways. There are people whispering in their ears on the other side about, you know, why us not having privacy is great. And we have to explain why us having privacy and control is better than a world in which the corporations have all this control. So, you know, I don't like that sometimes that takes Congress to a standstill. And it's definitely the case for comprehensive privacy legislation that by the time it gets in front of Congress, it's been watered down so much it's not even good. You know, the last thing that was proposed federally for a comprehensive privacy protection was worse than what we have in California right now. Just because they call it privacy doesn't mean that it's privacy. But we have to keep pushing because otherwise we're just surrendering to this surveillance state.
9: As a firm defender of the First Amendment right to free speech, Cindy says that when we allow government to curtail some speech, they often go after the speech that many of us feel should be protected.
8: People who are seeking reproductive assistance need access to information, and we're seeing increasing censorship of that information by the sources that people normally go to, whether that's social media or even private websites. EFF just did a big report about censorship of reproductive information, and we found that even though the terms of a lot of these companies would, on their surface, mean that this information is available, and of course it's First Amendment protected, people were having access problems.
9: She also argues that because different communities don't share the same values, one person's free speech is another person's idea of grooming.
8: What they're trying to do is to say age appropriate for anything that might be harmful to kids. And that's a much broader term. And it includes things where I don't think everybody agrees. You know, if you talk to conservative people, they don't think having access to LGBTQ content or trans content, they think that harms kids. So I think that the thing that we're fighting now with a lot of the age gating is this idea that some stuff is harmful to kids. And that's a much broader category. And it's why EFF is so concerned and think it's a really bad idea. Because if we don't have a shared agreement about what's harmful to kids, then you're just handing a censorship tool to people.
9: Cindy Cohen also points out that not only do corporations often follow the government's lead to censor what many might see as the wrong free speech, but we can't depend on everyone to have the same definition of inappropriate images.
8: We've spent years trying to help women who have breastfeeding forums continue to have their forums when they get flagged for nudity because somebody's taking a picture and saying, like, she's not latching. How does this work? Or I've got this, you know, rash or something. What does this look like? And they get flagged as pornography.
9: Cindy Cohen also argues that online abuse isn't a new thing. It's an extension of the problems that vulnerable people in our society face already.
8: We took an offline problem where women's protection and women's protection from abuse was not handled seriously by law enforcement and people in power. And we moved it over into the online world. And we're experiencing the same kind of situation in which people whose job it is to help protect us and keep us safe from abuse are rotten at it in the offline world. And they're rotten at it in the online world. Like, women have had to publish under pseudonyms for years, right? Because of things like that. So I think that, you know, one of the problems is there's just not very much recourse offline or online to people being harassed. Your ability to come after an abuser and get them to stop is the tools are not great, right? And they need to be better. Like, you need to be able to get a restraining order against someone for online behavior and have it stick. And again, the problem of restraining orders not working very well is not an online problem. It's a problem in general of the way our society is slanted against these kinds of, you know, in ways that protect this kind of abuse.
9: Cindy Cohen and the Electronic Frontier Foundation see the worst abuses happening on platforms owned by corporations and run for profit. These corporations have developed what she calls a surveillance business model, sacrificing the needs and desires of the platform's users in the pursuit of profit.
8: The other thing that we believe strongly in is having a multitude of places where you can speak and participate. So if one isn't serving you, you can go somewhere else without losing your whole community. Part of the reason why EFF is very supportive of some of the communities like Mastodon or Blue Sky or other kinds of communities that are not corporate controlled and have a surveillance business model is to let people be able to build communities that serve them rather than being, you know, stuck in these huge communities where there's a lot of abusers.
9: And to those who say we could fix the problem like they have in Australia by forcing people to register in order to take part in social media, not so fast, Cindy says. Anonymity is not the fundamental issue.
8: They have done scientific research about anonymity. And we have a gigantic example in front of us, which is Facebook, right? Which requires real names. People aren't nice to each other. This idea that anonymous speech allows people to be meaner to each other or to harass people more isn't actually borne out by the research.
9: Cindy Cohen and EFF are hopeful that they can convince governments to take online harassment seriously. Rather than curtailing people's right to free speech and privacy, get more serious about going after offenders in the real world.
8: Right now, we have people who harass with impunity. It's not actually all that hard to find most of them. I mean, the number of people who can legitimately handle being untraceable online if they're engaging in a campaign in harassment, it's very small. It's that they're not being caught. It's that nobody's trying to catch them. It's that the cops say, oh, there's a VPN. There's nothing I can do. Of course there is. When they're trying to go after drug dealers, they can go past a VPN, right? Like, so I just think it's a problem of will and enforcement and not a problem of the technology.
9: Cindy says we need to never lose sight of what we've gained from a free internet.
8: EFF does human rights work all around the world. The ability to sneak information out of a repressive government and using anonymity, VPNs, tools like Tor, it saves lives. We wouldn't know the things we know about the Taiwanese fight for freedom, Tibet. We work with a lot of Chinese democracy people. Now we've got people in Ukraine. We've got people in Gaza. We've got people, I mean, all over the world, Sudan, people all over the world who need to get information out of very scary places where there is official censorship. They need these tools and they rely on these tools. And if we decide that, you know, because cops aren't willing to investigate harassment, we're going to get rid of these tools, it's not the right move to remove anonymity from everybody because some people misuse it.
9: Cindy Cohen of the Electronic Frontier Foundation says that there is hard work ahead, but freedom is always worth fighting for.
8: You know, John Perry Barlow once told me, no one gives you your rights, you have to take them. And I think that that's a lot of my framing about it. We have a lot of work to do. But I do think that in some ways we've kind of metastasized a lot of the benefits that the internet gave us. And we're sometimes only focused on the problems. And it's not like the problems aren't there, but it's also not like the benefits aren't there. And what we need is all of these tools to work for us. And they can. If we can get rid of this surveillance business model, I think we can shrink a lot of things down to a better problem. That's not hard to do. I mean, it's hard to do politically, but compared to, you know, giving women the vote or ending slavery, like it's not, we've solved harder problems.
9: Thanks to Cindy Cohen, retiring executive director of the Electronic Frontier Foundation, for sharing her perspective. 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
4: This is Bird Note. Twice every day, a rapt audience gathers at the Peabody Hotel in Memphis, Tennessee, to see six local celebrities. Five of them are ducks.
5: Ducky duckies!
4: The sixth is the hotel's head duckmaster, Keenan Walker, who leads them in the Duck March. Each morning, Keenan goes to the roof to retrieve the talent from their duck palace.
5: All right, y'all. I got everybody warmed up for you down there. Now we gotta go march some hope into that lobby and put some smiles on some faces. Here we go, y'all. Good. Here you go. Watch your step, y'all. Very good.
4: He leads the ducks to the elevator, signals to the lobby to start the John Philip Sousa music.
5: All right, duckies. Here we go.
4: And when the doors open, the ducks march down a red carpet, up some steps, and into the hotel's ornate fountain.
5: Everybody say good morning, duckies.
4: The ducks swim about the fountain until the afternoon, when the duckmaster marches them back to the roof. This all started in 1933, with an incident involving the manager of the hotel, live duck decoys for a duck hunt, and a bit too much whiskey. Guests were charmed to find ducks swimming in the hotel fountain the next morning.
6: And it became a tradition to have ducks live in the fountain, but the bellman had to take care of them. So in 1940, a man named Edward Pembroke was hired as a bellman. It just so happened that he used to be an animal trainer in the circus as a young man.
4: Edward Pembroke created a grand ceremony for the ducks that, nearly a century later, continues to delight. For Bird Note, I'm Mark Bramhill.
7: Ça va faire une maudite poutine. Bon.
8: Ben, OK, on est prêt là? Voilà. Ben, au début, il y a des pommes de terre.
9: In the beginning, there are the potatoes. The potatoes must be stored at 8.7 degrees Celsius until they are freshly sliced, very thick, as they are the vehicles that will transport the world into your mouth. The potatoes must be cooked in pure, unadulterated lard. Vegetable oil will not allow the poutine to stick to your ribs in the proper manner.
7: Mon Dieu Saint, tant de la pocatière, qu'est-ce qu'il fait là? 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
8: Voilà. 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
9: Second, the gravy must be as thick as molasses.
8: Et ma fourchette en plastique vers le haut.
9: If I cannot stand my plastic fork straight up at a 90-degree angle with the bottom of the bowl, then the gravy is not gravy.
8: C'est juste l'eau de poivre.
9: It is pepper water.
8: Je dois goûter conseil insassable de la.
9: The smell of the gravy must transport me to my grandmother's kitchen. I must taste elusive hints of smoked meat, vinegar, and the grain that was fed to the chickens that became the gravy.
7: No. Non, non, non, non, non, madame. Non, ça c'est la merderie. La sauce, c'est la merderie.
8: Troisièmement, et ça c'est la plus importante. 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
9: Third, and most important, one must use white cheddar curds made from milk given willingly by cows descended from those that gave the milk for the curds for the first poutine in 1957.
8: Mais le caillé doit être grincé quand je mords dans eux et je dois goûter.
9: The curds must squeak when I bite into them, and I must taste hints of cultural supremacy, athletic dominance, and secession.
8: C'est trop, mais ça doit être là. 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Le gravy, les caillés.
9: And there is only this poutine. Fries, gravy, curds. Do not serve me your fancy variations. Poutine is not like jazz. You cannot improvise.
8: La poutine est simple.
9: Yes, poutine is simple.
8: Mais elle est subtile.
9: But it is subtle.
7: Non. Silence. Je goûte rien que la silence. Ceci n'est pas une poutine.
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11: This is a singing road. The song is made by car tires passing over grooves cut into the road. It's kind of like a rumble strip on the side of the highway, but more melodic.

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0: This is The Making of a Moral Leader, the story of Chaplain Colonel Shahbaz, the first Muslim full colonel chaplain in the United States Army. Episode 2.
1: It wasn't that I loved the military. It was like, this is the only thing that I could do, right? I didn't have a trade. I didn't have a skill. At that time, I didn't have an education. So when I'm coming up through the ranks, after I straightened myself out to, you know, make E5, make a sergeant, I'm thinking to myself, hey, all that stuff they doing over there, I'm out. I ain't going to no parties. I ain't fussing with no supervisors. This is my last chance.
0: The military is a machine. And for a black Muslim chaplain, that machine has sharp edges.
2: What crucible did they put you through? I know the Army ain't giving away commissions.
1: Sergeant First Class Ritter. He's the guy who actually helped me through the paperwork. I had a bonus for field artillery. I got to wait 3 or 4 years before, you know, I get commissioned. He said, no, it's not true. He said, if you're moving from enlisted to a commissioned officer, they'll let you out of the contract. I said, what? So he helped me with the 4187, sent me to some guy who was working down in, they call it the AG, Adjutant General Officers. This guy also was like a Sergeant First Class. He's walking me through the paperwork. And so I'm saying to myself, my unit don't really like me, so I'm probably not going to get any recommendations. So I don't know if it's still the process, but it got denied at the battalion. It got denied at the brigade, but it had to go through HRC, right? It doesn't matter if it get denied at the battalion or the brigade. They got to send it up to the top. And at the time, they had just gotten their first Muslim chaplain on active duty. His name was Abdul Rashid Muhammad. And so because he got to be on active duty, they were looking for other Muslim chaplains.
2: All right. So you got it in your mind. This is what you want to do. What's next? OCS? You got to get your credentials.
1: Yeah, I got to get commissioned. So we sent in a SF-86 to do a background check. I'm worried about that because I had Article 15. I've been to jail and all that kind of stuff. But what I found out in that process, if you hadn't had a field grade Article 15, which is the next level Article 15, you still can go to OCS. So I got commissioned.

0: as a second lieutenant. And then once you get commissioned as a second lieutenant, you got to go to seminary, right? There's no seminary in the United States at this time for Muslims. Right? So, you know, the first Islamic seminary was in Virginia, Leesburg, Virginia. I got commissions as a second lieutenant. And, you know, for chaplains, you got to leave active duty to go get this 3-year degree. And then you come back to active duty. So I went to Virginia, worked nights at Walmart, and was going to school during the day. Still had a wife and 2 kids. We had to go to chaplain officer basic school. Within those 3 years, went to chaplain officer basic school, and then came back to active duty as a captain.
1: Education wasn't just an advancement. It was protection.
0: Well, most chaplains are coming from off the street, so they're teaching you how to wear the uniform. They're teaching you how to march. They're teaching you how to get up for formation, teaching you how to go on roll march, PT test. It's a basic training for chaplains. They try to teach you how to be a soldier. So I was enlisted. So it was a gentleman's course for me.
1: Yeah.
0: Right. Yeah. So it takes basically 25 years to become a colonel. Right. Yeah. 25 years. You still got to go to war college to be eligible for those stars, right? That's almost like winning the lottery. And for the Muslim chaplain, one commander told me, for me to get to war college, which I went, he said it was like winning the lottery 3 times in the same day because it never happened. So you got to go to war college. You got to pass war college. When you get out of war college, you got to work for general officers, right? So I worked for 1-star, 2-star, 3-star, 4-star. And in those jobs, you got to do well to keep going up.
1: What fields do you have graduate degrees in?
0: Higher education administration, because I want to be a college president when I get out. And then I have a doctorate degree in Christianity because all of my soldiers are Christians, right? So I wanted to be educated in what they particularly believe, even though I grew up Christian. I wanted to be, you know, really confident in what I was saying. And so I have a master's degree in higher education administration. I have a master's degree in ethics and philosophy. I have a master's degree in Islamic studies. And then I have a master's degree in social work and community activism.
1: That's fire right there.
0: Thank you.
1: That's fire right there. Oh, we're talking with you in a foxhole. We just go on, going all out into the universe. But again, that builds your understanding of so much of human nature and spirituality. Right. But you academics, yeah, you, I'm so passionate about that myself. Still thinking about going to school again.
0: Yeah.
1: And, cause there's things I don't feel that confident about. I want some more education, but I found that was a transition for me as well, because most of my academic peers come from a totally different background. Some of them were very anti-military, but I didn't have no conflicts with them, you know, but the respect from being an adjunct to finally getting a doctorate, how that's different, you
0: right.
1: know.
0: Yeah.
1: Didn't know that world existed, but I had to learn the hard way.
0: Right.
1: And I know earning a doctorate ain't no joke.
0: Ain't no
1: and
0: joke.
1: You got
0: bro.
1: Two of them. But more significantly, you as a force multiplier, you have created others.
0: Yes, 14 to be exact. I lend out the talents that God has given me, and I do it for free.
2: That you get to know one another, whether they're Christian, whether they're Jewish, whether they're pagan, whether they're Sabians, whether they're Zoroastrians, it does not matter. Our obligation is to other human beings.
3: Why is that important? Allah says, who is more wrong than a person who blocks people from the path of God?
1: What is the difference between preaching lay people and teaching theology, etc., in terms of what you allow people to do in terms of, I don't know, services?
0: Yeah, for the Muslims, it's the same as for the folks in the church. You know, you preach on Friday as opposed to Sunday. And then we have throughout the week, we might have a Quranic study class, like Christians would have a Bible study class. So preaching is one thing on Friday. That's when we, you know, get everybody together and you give them a word for the week. The weekly Quranic study is just teaching people really about their faith in general instead of them trying to figure it out on their own.
4: Most of the work is listening.
2: I think it's imperative to have somebody to listen and not judge them, to be able to have somebody to just say, I see where you're coming from. I have some of the same issues. Your faith is not going to stop me from coming to help you. Your gender is not going to stop me. I don't care what you call yourself.
1: You have a good foundation in pretty much all the major world religions as part of what you do. How much time do you spend just counseling people from all faiths or no faiths at all?
0: That's probably about 99.9% of what I do, just counseling people, helping them through life's problems, helping intervene between them and the commander. And then I advise the commanders on, you know, what's going on in the world and the region. Like, I'll be going to Malaysia here soon. And so I'll interact with the Muslim people there, the imams or the mullahs, and serve as a bridge for my commander and my unit.
1: You give things context.
0: Yes. Know,
1: and reasons for why people think the way they do.
0: That's correct.
1: And I remember you, I think I heard you mention something about that you could have grown a beard, but you chose not to.
0: That's right.
1: That's like a doable thing, but like one more rock in the way trying to get up to the top because it's not important enough. It's a thing, but is it that?
0: It's minuscule when you're looking at big pictures, right? Because traditions are important, right? And so you sitting at the table with 50 other men and you're in there in your religious regalia with a long beard and a kufi on. Yeah, how many of those folks are going to trust you? It ain't happening, right? And so I think a lot of times we don't look big picture. We look at our individual needs. I'm in rooms now, you know, that I never dreamed of being in because I'm a soldier. You know, I do what other soldiers do. I look like other soldiers look, you know. I always got a fresh haircut, always got a starched uniform on, always got a clean face, right? And so soldiers trust soldiers. Even in my times where I was serving in Iraq and they were fighting Muslims, right? You know, it was time for me to do a memorial service and I was really worried because they could have most easily replaced me. I'm a Muslim and their friends just got killed by Muslims. Mm-hmm. And it was like, absolutely not. Shabazz is our chaplain. He's doing the memorial service. You see what I'm saying? Because they trusted me. Now, had I been walking around base with my beard and my kufi on and my thobe, you know, looking like I wasn't a part of them, that never would have happened.
4: Misconceptions, bias, suspicions. He faced all of it. And he kept showing up.
0: And I remember going to my first duty station as a captain, reach out to shake the commander's hand. He said, hey, he didn't shake my hand. He said, we got some problems with your religion and how you guys treat women. Have a nice day. And he didn't talk to me for 9 months. So for me, at that time, as I started to develop my leadership philosophy, I said, man, I got to find a way to crack this code because they're not accepting me. And the only way I knew how to do that was to be an exceptional soldier. Right. So when they're having physical tests, I'm out there crushing the physical fitness tests. When they're doing anything, I'm looking like a stellar soldier. And so that attracted soldiers to me. Right. And so if you're not cognizant of what's around you, you're going to always fail. And we had somewhere in between 19 Muslim chaplains over the years. And I tell you, you know, 3/4 of them are bowed out. They didn't know how to adjust. But you know, that's a big culture shift, right? And so, and it's basically almost an appointed position. So they have to have a level of trust and comfort with their own selves. All right, it's because it really has nothing to do with me. I've done the job. I've done all the jobs. So I'm, you know, just more qualified. But, you know, you're talking about 250 years of either Protestant or Catholic chaplain. Now you got this guy who happens to be Muslim and he's knocking at the door. Probably a lot of fears for them is like, man, is he going to come in and change something? Is, you know, we're going to, yeah, I can only imagine their particular fears, but that's where I am.
1: So how did you get around the haters doing what you did? Cut you from the group and some many. No one, ain't nobody want to play with you no more.
0: Yeah, that's right.
1: Who are your new playmates at this point? I mean, what? Who? Your boys from the field artillery, are they hanging out with you when you get through OCS? Where are you at with those people?
0: Well, you know, ain't nobody hanging out with your boss. I'm too radioactive. You know, I'm a Muslim chaplain. 9/11 happened and nobody was playing with me. And so what I had to learn to do is play by myself. Right. So, everything really is about connection. So even though I was the Muslim chaplain, I'm still playing basketball with the guys. I'm still lifting weights with the guys, you know, and so. Sometimes you're meeting those guys outside of uniform. And they say, oh, brother, cool. You know, we sit down, we talk, we laugh, we play cards. And then the next day they see me in uniform. They're not really even thinking about the chaplain thing.
1: Right.
0: And then the second tier comes by. They see this crescent moon on my uniform. They say, oh, hell, he the Muslim chaplain? And he cool like that? So some of those inroads of connection helped me to make friends. Then there's another layer. So I'm a member of Omega Psi Phi, right?
1: I did that when I was. You just had to take them all. So you definitely got all the black career. We can just put that away.
0: No, right.
1: Let's not even break that up.
0: That's right. That gave me an inroad. So you going to fraternity meetings, you know, you going to different events they at. Oh, the Muslim chaplain. It's frat, right? So that's knocking down all those barriers. And then just being a Q dog, people are like, oh, he real, right? He authentic. He a Q? Yeah, so, you know, all those things help me, which is amazing, man. Like, honestly, when you're talking about being a chaplain, being a Muslim chaplain, how you gonna connect with people, all those things that happened to me, all those things I did in college, like pledging Q, all those things have served me.
1: So the cultural shift from enlisted to officer, what's happening there?
0: Man, I tell you, I've been masterful in navigating that space. And not all on intention, but it became intentional once I understood the chaplain is not like a regular officer. I can go into spaces regular officers can't go. I could go hang out down at the DFAC with all the Omegas, with all the soldiers, with E1 through E8. And they say, man, the chaplain is doing his job. So I've been able to navigate the officer space by just being a chaplain and still kind of staying connected to the community. Regular officers, they got to be in the office and hang out with other officers because you get the fraternization thing. That's not a thing for the chaplain. That's not a thing for the chaplain. So that's how I've navigated that space and became, as you see on the internet, an internet favorite.
5: Chap. Chap it up.
6: There'll be thousands of people who don't believe in you. You shouldn't be one of them. Don't let that go over your head. 0450. I'm not starting. I'm done, son.
0: Woo! Because I'm a chaplain, but I strictly fight for the soldiers. I'm hanging out with soldiers. I'm taking pictures with soldiers. Because soldiers, even though I'm a chaplain, they focus on this bird. I took a picture with Colonel Shabazz. I was talking to Colonel Shabazz. He texted me, Colonel.
1: So
0: I've been able to navigate that space because I understood the enlisted side. Ain't no enlisted person just hanging out with colonels.
1: That's right.
0: It ain't happening.
4: wasn't just an officer. He was a symbol. Race, faith, identity, all of it shaped how he had to move. In episode 3, we explore what Shabazz hopes to leave behind and what his story teaches us about leadership and legacy.
5: And that's it for this mini episode of What's Ray Saying? I'm Tiffany, the one who holds it all together in the background. And our production team for this episode includes Jocelyn Gonzalez of PRX Productions, with music by our very own son, RJ Christian. So how does the source of Black knowledge come to gain this wisdom that he shares? Research, a lot of experience, and some good old-fashioned schooling. So if you like what you hear, tell a friend. Until next time, like, share, download, and keep asking your friends, what's Ray saying?

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3: Babbelry.
4: It's hard to do politically, but compared to, you know, giving women the vote or ending slavery, like, it's not. We've solved harder problems.
5: This is your host, Suki Wessling, and this is a mini Babbel. 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Cindy has spent a career at the EFF fighting for everyone's right to privacy and freedom of speech on the internet, and she's won. Her legal memoir, Privacy's Defender, details her role in arguing three seminal cases that set the stage for the internet we have today.
6: It's River to River from IPR News. I'm Ben Kiefer. There are a handful of lawyers in American history whose cases you and I benefit from every day without knowing their names. Cindy Cohen may be one of them. She grew up in central Iowa, moved to San Francisco, fell in with a crowd of early internet hackers, and ended up arguing, successfully, that computer code is protected speech under the First Amendment.
5: That's impressive, but it's not radical to say that as much as most of us value our privacy and freedom of speech, the open nature of the internet has come with its problems. Cindy is the first to admit that there is real harm being done, often anonymously, in the name of free speech, and this harm falls disproportionately on women and other vulnerable populations. Cindy argues that it's important to focus first on the necessity of internet privacy.
4: The reason I think privacy is important is because privacy is a way that people with less power can have a zone of protection from people who have more power. It's also the way that people organize to make change. Every public fight for social justice in the United States has needed to have a private space for it to grow. And, you know, in my lifetime, we've watched gay rights, for instance, go from something that really people had to talk about in private because it was not popular and people could, you know, literally be attacked for standing up for these things, to the place where, you know, hopefully we can keep it, but the United States Supreme Court has recognized gay marriage and gay people have rights that are much closer to what they deserve than they had when this started out.
5: Cindy Cohen points out that it's been the lack of privacy that has allowed states to curtail women's right to reproductive decision making.
4: The stories are horrific, right? There's a woman in Nebraska who is serving 2 years in prison for having a conversation over Facebook messages with her daughter to help her daughter get an abortion. If that communication had happened on a more private channel rather than Facebook Messenger without encryption, she might not be in jail today. I mean, these are literally, you know, this isn't like an abstract, I wish I had a little more privacy moments. This is actually about people's security and people's ability to live their lives.
5: She also argues that depending on the government to write workable privacy protections is not always the best approach.
4: Well, I mean, I actually think that they're willing to wade in some really unfortunate ways. There are people whispering in their ears on the other side about, you know, why us not having privacy is great. And we have to explain why us having privacy and control is better than a world in which the corporations have all this control. So, you know, I don't like that sometimes that takes Congress to a standstill. And it's definitely the case for comprehensive privacy legislation that by the time it gets in front of Congress, it's been watered down so much it's not even good. You know, the last thing that was proposed federally for a comprehensive privacy protection was worse than what we have in California right now. Just because they call it privacy doesn't mean that it's privacy. But we have to keep pushing because otherwise we're just surrendering to this surveillance state.
5: As a firm defender of the First Amendment right to free speech, Cindy says that when we allow government to curtail some speech, they often go after the speech that many of us feel should be protected.
4: People who are seeking reproductive assistants need access to information, and we're seeing increasing censorship of that information by the sources that people normally go to, whether that's social media or even private websites. EFF just did a big report about censorship of reproductive information, and we found that even though the terms of a lot of these companies would, on their surface, mean that this information is available, and of course it's First Amendment protected, people were having access problems.
5: She also argues that because different communities don't share the same values, one person's free speech is another person's idea of grooming.
4: What they're trying to do is to say age appropriate for anything that might be harmful to kids. And that's a much broader term. And it includes things where I don't think everybody agrees. You know, if you talk to conservative people, they don't think having access to LGBTQ content or trans content, they think that harms kids. So I think that the thing that we're fighting now with a lot of the age gating is this idea that some stuff is harmful to kids. And that's a much broader category. And it's why EFF is so concerned and think it's a really bad idea. Because if we don't have a shared agreement about what's harmful to kids, then you're just handing a censorship tool to people.
5: Cindy Cohen also points out that not only do corporations often follow the government's lead to censor what many might see as the wrong free speech, but we can't depend on everyone to have the same definition of inappropriate images.
4: We've spent years trying to help women who have breastfeeding forums continue to have their forums when they get flagged for nudity because somebody's taking a picture and saying, like, she's not latching. How does this work? Or I've got this, you know, rash or something. What does this look like? And they get flagged as pornography.
5: Cindy Cohen also argues that online abuse isn't a new thing. It's an extension of the problems that vulnerable people in our society face already.
4: We took an offline problem where women's protection and women's protection from abuse was not handled seriously by law enforcement and people in power. And we moved it over into the online world, and we're experiencing the same kind of situation in which people whose job it is to help protect us and keep us safe from abuse are rotten at it in the offline world. And they're rotten at it in the online world. Like, women have had to publish under pseudonyms for years, right? Because of things like that. So I think that, you know, one of the problems is there's just not very much recourse offline or online to people being harassed. Your ability to come after an abuser and get them to stop is, the tools are not great, right? And they need to be better. Like, you need to be able to get a restraining order against someone for online behavior and have it stick. And again, the problem of restraining orders not working very well is not an online problem. It's a problem in general of the way our society is slanted against these kinds of, you know, in ways that protect this kind of abuse.
5: Cindy Cohen and the Electronic Frontier Foundation see the worst abuses happening on platforms owned by corporations and run for profit. These corporations have developed what she calls a surveillance business model, sacrificing the needs and desires of the platform's users in the pursuit of profit.
4: The other thing that we believe strongly in is having a multitude of places where you can speak and participate. So if one isn't serving you, you can go somewhere else without losing your whole community. Part of the reason why EFF is very supportive of some of the communities like Mastodon or Blue Sky or other kinds of communities that are not corporate controlled and have a surveillance business model is to let people be able to build communities that serve them rather than being, you know, stuck in these huge communities where there's a lot of abusers.
5: And to those who say we could fix the problem like they have in Australia by forcing people to register in order to take part in social media, not so fast, Cindy says. Anonymity is not the fundamental issue.
4: They have done scientific research about anonymity, and we have a gigantic example in front of us, which is Facebook, right? Which requires real names. People aren't nice to each other. This idea that anonymous speech allows people to be meaner to each other or to harass people more isn't actually borne out by the research.
5: Cindy Cohen and EFF are hopeful that they can convince governments to take online harassment seriously. Rather than curtailing people's right to free speech and privacy, get more serious about going after offenders in the real world.
4: Right now, we have people who harass with impunity. It's not actually all that hard to find most of them. I mean, the number of people who can legitimately handle being untraceable online if they're engaging in a campaign in harassment, it's very small. It's that they're not being caught. It's that nobody's trying to catch them. It's that the cops say, oh, there's a VPN, there's nothing I can do. Of course there is. When they're trying to go after drug dealers, they can go past a VPN, right? Like, so I just think it's a problem of will and enforcement and not a problem of the technology.
5: Cindy says we need to never lose sight of what we've gained from a free internet.
4: EFF does human rights work all around the world. The ability to sneak information out of a repressive government and using anonymity, VPNs, tools like Tor, it saves lives. We wouldn't know the things we know about the Taiwanese fight for freedom, Tibet. We work with a lot of Chinese democracy people. Now we've got people in Ukraine. We've got people in Gaza. We've got people, all over the world, Sudan, people all over the world who need to get information out of very scary places where there is official censorship. They need these tools and they rely on these tools. And if we decide that, you know, because cops aren't willing to investigate harassment, we're going to get rid of these tools, it's not the right move to remove anonymity from everybody because some people misuse it.
5: Cindy Cohen of the Electronic Frontier Foundation says that there is hard work ahead, but freedom is always worth fighting for.
4: You know, John Perry Barlow once told me, no one gives you your rights, you have to take them. And I think that that's a lot of my framing about it. We have a lot of work to do. But I do think that in some ways we've kind of metastasized a lot of the benefits that the internet gave us, and we're sometimes only focused on the problems. And it's not like the problems aren't there, but it's also not like the benefits aren't there. And what we need is all of these tools to work for us. And they can. If we can get rid of this surveillance business model, I think we can shrink a lot of things down to a better problem. That's not hard to do. I mean, it's hard to do politically, but compared to, you know, giving women the vote or ending slavery, like it's not, we've solved harder problems.
5: Thanks to Cindy Cohen, retiring executive director of the Electronic Frontier Foundation, for sharing her perspective. 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
6: Being a young adult in Bloomington or in Indiana or in the Midwest as a whole can give you complicated feelings. Some people love it, some people hate it. A lot of people find themselves saying, "Oh man, the Midwest is so boring. I need something to do." That's part of where DIY music scenes come from. DIY scenes are about having something to do in the Midwest. They're a cultural touchstone for cities like Bloomington, both big and small. You're not tied to big corporate music labels. It's about building community from the ground up. Helping each other record music themselves, make their own merch, book their own tours. It's about friends, helping more friends. DIY music includes a bunch of genres, including hardcore, punk, indie rock, and shoegaze, just to name a few. There's a sense of pride that comes through with taking matters into your own hands to create art and build community. Bloomington's had a bustling DIY scene for a long time, and it has a particular name associated with it. There's a podcast called It's a Beautiful Day in the Gulch, and an album of the same exact name by hardcore punk band Laughing Gas. There's the song Gulch Brigade by hardcore band Full Stride. Those are all from the past 6 years, but it goes back even farther. Gulcher Records, the label that put out the Gizmos, one of Indiana's first punk bands, started in the 1970s. These days, you can see it on hardcore punk t-shirts and tote bags too. But why the word? Why do people keep calling Bloomington the Gulch? Miles Grimmer grew up in Franklin, Indiana. He was 18 when he was in college at IU in Bloomington. One day, he was visiting home when his uncle asked him,
7: "How's Bloomington? How's the Gulch? We used to call it the Gulch."
6: The word stuck with him from that moment on. He got interested in Bloomington's history of DIY rock and started to learn more about it. That's when he found Gulcher Records. We'll come back to Miles. He's one of the people who ran with the word years later. Bloomington played an important role in the early days of punk rock in Indiana. Gulcher Records was a DIY record label and a zine that Bob Richert started in 1975. Richert was a grad student in geology, but he found himself spending more time spinning rock music at the campus radio station than studying rocks. By 1973, he discovered zines. It didn't take long for him to start Gulcher Magazine. That might be the first association in print of Bloomington and the word Gulch. But Richert didn't coin it. People had been calling Bloomington the Gulch already. He thinks it might be the terrain, but he admits he might be biased, since he arrived as a geology grad student. Some people think Gulcher Magazine and Gulcher Records were named after a book that came out the year before. Gulcher, by rock critic Richard Meltzer, is a collection of his sprawling thoughts on rock music and culture of the previous decade. Bob Richert insists that he didn't name the zine and the record label after Meltzer's book. One of the bands on Gulcher Records was the Gizmos. They put Bloomington on the map as an important place in DIY rock. Formed in 1976, the Gizmos have been called Bloomington's first punk band. They sang the song, "The Midwest Can Be Alright."

0: That came out on a compilation album called Red Snert's The Sound of Gulcher in 1981. Dale Warrens was a part of the Gizmos at that point. He sang on that song. The thing is, the Midwest didn't always feel alright. Dale remembers what it was like being part of the first wave of punk rock in Indiana. It felt lonely. He felt like not many people cared about the bands he liked, like Sex Pistols and the Ramones. People really didn't get it.
1: We were the weird band on the bill. We were able to play most of the bars in town, but never more than once.
0: They actually did get the go back once. It was for a Battle of the Bands contest.
1: That night was kind of wild, but that would have been like just as school resumed 1979, and there was enough interest that slam dancing was sort of happening, and that got kind of out of hand. One of the organizers of the contest got got the wind knocked out of him, got cannonballed. Our set was closed down early, and it was, I'd want to say near riot, but it was very tense atmosphere. And we were subsequently banned, not just from playing there, but from entering the booker.
0: At this point, it's the early 80s. The word Gulch has taken on its first life in Bloomington. The Gulch is shaping into the space for punks, weirdos, and freaks to be themselves. A lot of indie music comes from people who feel marginalized in society. This is a space for people to be accepted for who they are. It's graduating from just a word to be thrown around to almost a badge of honor. And then it disappears for a few decades. After both of them heard the word Gulch thrown around for years in DIY music, it made its way into Miles and Alex's jokes when they'd be talking about the day they're having.
2: We used to say, like when we were hanging out and walking around and when it's a nice day out, we'd just always say, it's a beautiful day in the Gulch. And it was sort of kind of like just a saying that we would throw around. And so we just decided to name it that.
0: Now it's the mid-20-teens. Remember Miles Grimmer? He's the college student whose uncle asked him about life in the Gulch. Now he's the vocalist for a band called Laughing Gas. They're playing tons of DIY shows around Bloomington, and they've released their second EP, self-titled, as Laughing Gas.
3: I think in different periods of your life, it's pretty normal to have a sense of stuckness, and it's like the most frustrating thing. I think especially like, for me, it was like in my mid-20s. It's like transitioning out of this one stage of life, having anxiety about if my like life was aligning with my goals or whatever.
0: Grimmer hasn't always remembered the exact time, place, and feelings he had surrounding every song he's written. But with the song The Gulch, he did.
3: Yeah, that song is just like being bored. It's a song that's like about being bored in your town, and like everything feels similar, or it's like there's shifts in like the energy. People you know have moved away, or like things you like disappeared. But at the end of the day, it's still like if you're still the same person in the shifting environment, I think there's a sense of frustration.
0: Miles is saying, what are you doing? I gotta get away. I can't escape this. Run in place. He's talking about how he feels living in Bloomington during this time in his life. Having feelings of frustration and stuckness, but eventually having a change of heart.
3: I think the refrain of that song is, there's nothing to do and it's a beautiful day in the Gulch. Which, you know, it speaks to, like, just being able to appreciate where you're at, even if it's, like, it feels whack in that moment. I also feel like it's kind of like the Gizmo song, The Midwest Can Be Alright. I see it as, like, a spiritual, no, yeah, it's kind of really draws inspiration from that line of thinking. It's like, I like the Midwest because there's nothing to do.
0: Right. At the same time, when Laughing Gas was recording It's a Beautiful Day in the Gulch, Miles and local poet Alex Wurchentruber started up a podcast of the same name. That was 2019.
2: We were just going to start a podcast loosely based on like life in Bloomington.
0: They wanted a nature element, so they recorded outside as they wandered around.
2: Just like, kind of like a friendship simulator.
0: The podcast feels like a chat show, but it's weirder than that. Every episode will start with a cold open of Alex reading a poem.
2: Gulch, a narrow, steep-sided ravine marking the course of a fast stream. Example, It's a Beautiful Day in the Gulch, and by gulch, I mean Bloomington, Indiana. But also, I mean my mind. Today is a beautiful day inside of my head. I holler into the gully, It's a beautiful day in the gulch.
0: Then they move into whatever topic they decide to sporadically talk about. Topics exploring questions like, how much does the moon weigh? Or do you swallow your gum? The podcast documents Alex and Miles as they find ways to entertain themselves in a seemingly boring town. By this point, the Gulch has morphed into this place for people working through their feelings about Bloomington or the Midwest. Both Alex and Miles are trying to find beauty in the mundaneness. After the pandemic, a new wave of punk and hardcore bands started to pop up around Bloomington. Chance Allen is part of the DIY scene of now. He started the DIY label RTR Tapes in 2022. He plays bass in Velocity, and he fronts the band's What Counts in full stride.
4: I've been into hardcore and part of hardcore since I was a kid, you know, 15 or 16. So, like, it's something that I, like, am very passionate about and care very deeply about, just, like, the ethos and the subculture surrounding it.
0: DIY shows tend to be anywhere between 40 to 50 people, but Chance was seeing these 100-person mosh fests even in the summer when the students are gone.
4: People just, like, actually getting into, like, hardcore and what it means just made me really excited and feel really good.
0: Chance was inspired by the scene that came before him. He was the next person to take the word gulch and run with it. In October of that year, Full Stride released their debut EP, which has the song Gulch Brigade.
4: Yeah, I just kind of wrote that song when I was like feeling really good about it, and just like all like the whole sing along part, like the reaching out part is just about like none of this stuff's ever going to be perfect, but you can find community here, you can be a part of something, like it's like me like inviting people to be part of the Gulch Brigade, so to speak. That was kind of my motivation behind the song and how that connects to, like, you know, all of that connects back to like loving where you live and being a part of something that's like your direct community, you know, and not just like something on the internet or, you know.
0: Gulch Brigade is a nickname for the Bloomington hardcore scene right now. This is the most recent use of the word, as other bands have started to use it in their own songs and merch too. The term takes on a broader meaning about community in the hardcore scene. It goes beyond Bloomington city lines to Indianapolis, or even other cities in the Midwest as a whole. Miles is in his 30s now. He's been in Bloomington since college. He believes in the idea that location can influence art.
3: When we think of like the major cultural hubs of America, we think of New York or LA. But I think that sometimes when you live out there, your ideas are, you become too influenced by other people. And I think when like music from the Midwest or Bloomington or Indiana or other less populated areas, it's at its best when it is distinct and idiosyncratic, because like the pace of life and the weather in the streets probably should influence you in some way. I also think another thing I think about myself is like people say if you can make it in New York, you can make it anywhere. But really, I believe New York's probably the easiest place to make it. And if you can make it from the middle of nowhere, then you can make it anywhere. Like with what I do, like there is something that I find it interesting to like have motion when I live in the middle, seemingly in the middle of nowhere. It's not the middle of nowhere, but yeah. It might seem like it.
0: Miles realized there's a certain charm about towns like Bloomington around the Midwest, creating art here.
3: When I am explaining to someone that I live in Bloomington, you know, sometimes I feel compelled to justify it, but other times it's like, I like it here, and like, you don't get it, and like, you don't have to get it. Like, not everyone should get it. This idea of the Gulch, by nature, it's kind of constrained. But true creativity comes from constraints. Like if you have a blank sheet of paper, like you don't know what you're going to make, but like if somebody already doodled a line on it and you have and your task is to like build from that doodle, you might come up with ideas that you wouldn't have

It can feel like there's nothing to do in the Gulch, but that's exactly what's given people like Miles, Alex, and Chance an opportunity to figure themselves out creatively and make the most with what they do have. An opportunity to make the music, the poems, the podcasts that they want to make. An opportunity to build community from the ground up and learn what it means to make art in this part of the country. For these guys, at least, the Midwest can be all right.

0: name is Martin Lamay Contaraptis, and this is my cousin.
1: Hi, I am Avid Roxas. I am 12. I don't have a job, and I play guitar.
0: Avid and I were born 6 days apart. We are 2 centimeters different in height, and our houses are exactly 7 minutes away from each other. We share family, a babysitter named Taylor, pet hamsters, Legos, and a love of music. We are inseparable. We were supposed to play the piano together, but Avid chose to play the guitar instead.
2: Could you tell us a little about your guitar history?
1: I started playing guitar when my friend recommended it to my mom. Personally, I was interested in the electric guitar, but now I realize that classical is more soothing and it kind of helps you relax. And also sounds really nice. And most of the time there aren't words to it, so if you're scared of singing, you really don't have to sing.
0: Anyone who knows Avid knows he has a lot of energy, but when he plays guitar, it all focuses into his instrument.
1: I like to play the guitar because it's really nice. It soothes me. It was derived from an ancient Persian instrument, and the reason I like that is because I am of Persian descent. I think my guitar is a classical guitar, but I'm not too sure about that.
0: What's the difference between an acoustic and a classical guitar?
1: Well, I don't know. That's a question I've always had, really.
0: So Avid and I set out to find out all about his guitar. We went to go see Mr. John Allison of Allison Stringed Instruments to see and hear from a fellow guitar lover. Mr. Allison greeted us and gave us a tour of his workshop. As a luthier, Mr. Allison makes many different types of stringed instruments. Over the course of 2 hours, we learned a lot about guitars. He taught us about the different kinds of materials a luthier uses and how these materials affect things like musical tone. He also had a lot to say about Avid's guitar.
3: So this guitar is obviously a classical guitar from its shape, the fact that it's got nylon strings. It is a cedar top. The bridge is made actually from either Brazilian rosewood or something very similar. In the label inside, it's got the name of the maker and the place where it was made, Paracho, Mexico, which is the town in Mexico that's kind of famous for guitar building.
4: What's the difference between an acoustic and classical guitar?
3: Well, they're both technically acoustic guitars as opposed to electric guitars because they're getting their tone and their sound reinforcement from a resonating chamber. The difference in classical and steel string, which I think is kind of what you're asking, is the construction methods that are used and the amount of reinforcement that it takes for a steel string guitar as opposed to a classical guitar. These nylon strings have a softer feel, a softer tone than the steel strings, and invariably they're used to play a sort of different style of music. You know, you can play different music on this too. You can play classical guitar, but you can play some nice. Show me what you're learning.

0: very nice. Would you like to try that on a different guitar to see how it feels and sounds different?
1: Mr. Allison let Ovid play on a steel string guitar.

0: Beat's favorite part was getting to play an electric guitar made by Mr. Allison himself.
1: The electric guitar was really nice sounding. I've never seen an electric guitar like better than that one.
0: After you visited Mr. John Allison's workshop, how did it change your perspective on the guitar?
1: It changed my perspective on my own guitar because it just made me kind of feel lucky that I had my own guitar. After I tried their very super nice guitar, I want to get an electric guitar soon.
0: I think testing out the guitars gave Ovid a lot of confidence. He realized that with the knowledge he already has, he can play all different types of guitars. If Ovid gets good grades for a whole year, his mom said he could maybe get an electric guitar. Until then, Ovid is taking Mr. Allison's advice and playing rock music on his classical guitar.

0: This story was produced by Mateen Kontorabdis and
1: Arvid Roxas
0: for Stories from Deep in the Heart, a project of Texas Folklife.
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2: NEA jazz master Diane Reeves has 5 Grammys to her name. One of those stemmed from the soundtrack to the film Good Night and Good Luck. George Clooney not only directed the film, but chose the music and tapped Reeves to perform the jazz standards on screen.
4: Man, I asked George Clooney, I was like, why me? He said, my aunt loved you. And I said, really? I said, I met her one time. He said, she told me. You know, you never know whose radar you're on.

me. I thought I would just be on the credits of the film. And then they sent a script, and I'm like, what? Jazz singer. I was like, that's me. And I thought, okay. And then George Clooney, who wrote and directed the film, he said, oh, no, we'll do those live. You know, he said, well, that's the best way to enjoy this music. I said, you're absolutely right about that.

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5: I recently learned the Japanese word for museum. It's hakubutsukan. Apologies for my pronunciation. As long as I know and remember that word, it stands to reason that that piece of information has to exist physically somewhere. Neuroscientists have a sort of outdated word for this idea, the physical embodiment of a memory. It's called an engram. It's most likely a set of synaptic connections in my brain, a physical thing, but more like a network or a pattern, maybe impossible to isolate. And the only way to transfer it to someone else, as far as I know, is to teach it to them. There's evidence, however, that things that we might call memories or learning don't have to exist as networks in the brain, and that with certain kinds of memories in certain species under the right conditions, there's a physical way to transfer learning from one organism to another. If it sounds weird, it kind of is, and even weirder is the story of how we got there. Welcome to the Quanta Podcast, where we explore the frontiers of fundamental science and math. I'm Samir Patel, editor-in-chief of Quanta Magazine. This idea of physically transferable memory got its start in the 1950s and 1960s with the unusual career of one behavioral psychologist and a particular species of worm. In a recent installment of our curiosity-driven column, Qualia, science journalist Claire Evans told this story alongside the story of modern researchers who've tried to recreate this work or explore some of the same questions. Claire's with us today to talk about her piece. It's called, Are Memories Transferable or Edible? Welcome back to the show, Claire.
6: Hi, thanks for having me, Samir.
5: So, Claire, what's the big idea?
6: Well, this is a story about the transfer of memory between one organism and another organism, but also, in a sense, between generations of scientists. So, as you allude to in your introduction, I explore some strange and controversial memory research from the 60s and look at how the underlying idea that it might be possible to transfer a memory from one organism to another directly, how that idea has percolated through literature, through neuroscientific folklore, getting passed down over 60 years, being forgotten and re-remembered in a sense.
5: Now, you and I have talked about memory on this show before. It often matters in these circumstances to be really clear about how we're defining certain things. Like, certain people will define memories as a very brain-based neural phenomenon. But when we're talking about memory and learning in this context, how are we discussing it?
6: Yeah, you're right. I mean, the research in question is on very simple planarian worms. So when we're talking about memory, we're not talking about fond memories of childhood. We're talking about a worm's capacity to associate a neutral stimulus with an involuntary response, like associative learning, which scientists call classical conditioning, made famous by Ivan Pavlov and his salivating dogs. But here we're talking about worms responding to light rather than dogs responding to the sound of a bell.
5: And

0: That idea of n-grams that I mentioned in the intro, to what extent is that a real thing?
1: Well, I mean, n-gram itself is kind of an archaic term. It was coined in the 1900s by a zoologist to simply refer to whatever unknown to him neural substrate was responsible for storing memories. So it's kind of a placeholder term. And both the term n-gram and the idea that memories might have some physical or chemical correlate have gone in and out of vogue in science over the years. Since the 40s, you know, the thinking about memory has been that it's an intercellular phenomenon. So a consequence of neurons forging connections, making networks during experience that persist beyond that experience. But there has been kind of a groundswell of interest in recent years, which is what this piece is about, in looking at memory at the intracellular level, so within the cell, because it's becoming pretty obvious that both single cells and unicellular creatures have a capacity to remember and learn from experience. So maybe n-gram as a term and as a concept is coming back into fashion now.
0: So we're going to start this story in the 1950s, I think. And I wonder if you can tell us a little bit about what the understanding of neuroscience, the knowledge of genetics, were like at that point, just so we have a little bit of context.
1: Yeah, I mean, the 50s were a really interesting time for a study of the brain. It was famously a decade of transition between behaviorism, you know, this movement in psychology that focused on observable behaviors and these kind of classical conditioning experiments, and a more, let's say, interdisciplinary approach that looked at neuroscience and ideas from computer science. We call that the cognitive revolution. We were just learning a lot about the brain in the 50s. This idea of synaptic plasticity, that memory and learning might be a consequence of neurons forging these connections, was a new idea and an exciting idea. At the same time, there was a lot of interest in the potential biochemical basis of memory and learning because the DNA helix had just been discovered recently. And so scientists were marveling at how much information was packed into proteins and nucleic acids in DNA. So there were a lot of people who also wondered if memory might also have a physical basis. And that's kind of where James McConnell was operating from, this idea that there could be a chemical physical basis to memories. And in that sense, he was really a product of his time.
0: Okay, so James McConnell, you brought this name up.
1: Yes.
0: Who's James McConnell?
1: Oh man, such an interesting character, such a fun person to write about. He was this behavioral psychologist who had a background in communications and radio. Before he went to grad school, he was a radio announcer. So by all accounts, charismatic, vivacious guy, also very countercultural in fitting with the mood of campus culture in the 60s. He was looking at what's going on in society and hoping to do something similar in science. He saw himself as anti-institutional. He wanted to sacrifice some sacred cows and make science more populist and engaging. He self-published a lot of his research in a satirical journal. So really kind of a product of his time and really unconventional by today's standards as a scientist.
0: Where was he doing his work?
1: At the University of Michigan.
0: Okay, so with the imprimatur of a very significant research institution.
1: Yes, absolutely.
0: Now, you mentioned behavioral psychologist. Can we put that into a little bit of context? Because that's not a title that often comes up in the context of a story in quanta. So what was a behavioral psychologist when James McConnell was doing this?
1: Yeah, it's someone who studies behavior, who looks at observable behavior and its output. So a lot of the kinds of experiments that behavioral psychologists would have been doing in McConnell's time would have been these close studies of stimulus input response, mostly in rats and pigeons and other animals, to see how they respond to different stimuli and how they form associations and memories. It was a very kind of, I suppose, external view of memory, learning, adaptation, just really looking at inputs and outputs rather than what's going on inside the brain.
0: This is where the rat in the maze comes from, is this exact field of research.
1: And quick sidebar, James McConnell also wrote a lot of science fiction stories, and he wrote a really amazing story about a behavioral psychologist being abducted by aliens and the aliens running these same kind of experiments on him. So I think he had some sense of self-awareness as well.
0: That's actually good to know because we're about to get into his work and it's odd. It's interesting. So you mentioned mice, you mentioned Pavlov's dogs. There's a lot of familiar organisms that are used in behavioral research and memory and learning research that we are maybe familiar with. But that's not where McConnell was.
1: I think when he was in grad school, he did all these kind of classical studies, but then he deviated and started working with worms instead when he was finishing his PhD.
0: And you said earlier, planarians. This is a specific kind of worm. Can you introduce us to this species a little bit for people who aren't familiar?
1: Yeah, planarians are flatworms. They vary in size. The planarians we're talking about here are tiny. They're visible to the naked eye, but they're like 0.1 centimeter to 2 centimeters in length. There are much larger land planarians that I really encourage you not to Google because they are awful to see.
0: How much larger are we talking about?
1: Oh, like the size of a human hand.
0: Oh, wow. Okay.
1: Yeah, kind of monstrous. But the little guys are fascinating to scientists because they have a simple brain, which is one of the simplest brains to have the same bilateral symmetry as ours. So it's got kind of two sides. And for two, they're regenerative. So if you cut a planarian worm in half, both halves grow back into a regular worm. If you cut one into 257 pieces, each of those pieces will become a fully normal worm. So you can see why that would be really interesting to a scientist studying memory, because if you can establish that this worm knows something, has learned something, and then you slice it into lots of tiny pieces, and if all those pieces retain that training, that memory, then that says something very interesting about where memory lives in their bodies.
0: I'm assuming there's actually probably a whole field of research around trying to understand the source of planarian regeneration.
1: Yeah, there's a whole field of research around planarians and potential applications in regenerative medicine and understanding of bioelectricity. There's a scientist, Michael Levin at Tufts, who's built his career on planarians and other labs as well.
0: Okay, so you've made the case for why James McConnell, as a slightly unorthodox, even in the early part of his career, I guess, slightly unorthodox behavioral psychologist, would be interested in planarians because they have a very simple nervous system and that they have this other aspect, this regeneration thing that might let you isolate some of the factors that contribute to memory. Mm-hmm. But in order for McConnell to have gone down this road, the first thing he has to do is teach worms something.
1: Yes.
0: So let's run through McConnell's research program that you talk about in the story.
1: So he started doing experiments, memory experiments with planarians in the late 50s while he was getting his PhD. At first, he was honestly just interested in seeing if the worms, which, you know, have a simple brain, have neurons and synapses, could form memories to begin with. And to do that, he ran them through these sort of what were at the time quite standard experiments in behavioral psychology, these classical conditioning experiments. Only he substituted worms for rats, dogs, and pigeons. He would expose the worms to a bright light and then shock them. And when they get shocked, planarians have this involuntary scrunch response. They scrunch up their bodies. And after enough repeated trials, McConnell found that the worms would scrunch their bodies in response to the bright light alone, which indicated that they remembered being shocked and were anticipating that happening again when they saw the bright light. So they made the association between the neutral stimulus, the light, and the scrunch. And that in of itself was significant, that worms can be classically conditioned, that they can learn in the same way that a dog can learn.
0: This is also assuming that planarians have eyes, light sensing organs.
1: Yep.
0: So that bright light is going to affect them in some way.
1: Yep.
0: That they respond to light in other conditions. And that shock, the scrunching, is a very consistent response that they will have to that stimulus, right?
1: Yes.
0: Okay. This is like the bell for dinner time for your dog, or when I shake the leash and my dog comes running to the door, he's conditioned to know that that's his moment.
1: Yeah.
0: Okay. So McConnell was able to teach these worms something.
1: Yeah. That was kind of his first big published paper. But then he started playing around with the cool regenerative capacity of planarians. So he started experimenting to see if the worms that regenerated from a cut-up trained worm would also scrunch their bodies in anticipation to the light. And he found that not only did the regenerated worm that regenerated from the tailless head retain that training, but so did the worm that regenerated from the headless tail, which indicated that some aspect of the memory was stored outside of the head. He kept going. He started cutting up the worms into smaller and smaller pieces. It got into sort of Frankenstein's lab territory. He was cutting the heads of trained worms off and attaching them to decapitated worms. He was grinding up trained worms and injecting them into other worms. And then finally, when he remembered that some kinds of planarians are cannibals, he started feeding ground up trained worms to naive worms. And that is what really made him famous, because the cannibal worms did seem to have, quote unquote, eaten the memory, or eaten the engram, if you will, of the trained worm. And more often than not, they were doing that same scrunch response when they were exposed to light, even though they had just eaten a worm that had gone through that whole experience. So McConnell was very media savvy. Like I said earlier, he was a former radio personality. So he started really promoting this idea, going on the radio, going on television, doing magazine articles, writing op-eds, speaking really broadly about a future where memory transfers will be possible at the human level, where students might be able to eat professor burgers in order to learn without studying. He started calling himself McCannibal. He referred to the worm memory transfers as his Mau Mau hypothesis, which unfortunately was a racist allusion to cannibalism in African tribes. God. And all of this time, he's publishing all these findings himself in his sort of wacky countercultural magazine. So none of that really sat well with his peers. It made him very famous. It earned his lab a lot of funding. He got accelerated tenure at the University of Michigan, but it all kind of went off the rails after a few years.
0: I think we can start to see where it's going to go off the rails before we get there. We've all encountered wacky, irreverent scientists before, but they didn't give themselves nicknames like McCannibal. They certainly didn't go to these lengths to promote their work with phrases like Professor Burgers. Like that, in the context of cannibalism, that means something different than what he initially intended it to.
1: Yeah.
0: And then you're talking about the satirical journal, which I want to hear a little bit more about, but this is beyond, you said he's a product of his time, but even in that period, this is, I have to assume the academic establishment was unhappy with this sort of general approach to promoting one's own work, but also doing it in a way that was so over the top, comical. I mean, how else do we describe it?
1: He was a big fan of humor in science, and he didn't want to take himself too seriously. I think he was very influenced by his students and the kind of mood on campus. They really broke the mold with this guy, you know? He really went with it, and I think ultimately, that was a detriment to him. I think in his mind, he thought he was popularizing an important idea. He was making science exciting to young people. He was updating the state-old academy for the revolutionary period in which he was living. He did a lot of grandstanding at scientific associations and conventions, which also didn't earn him any fans. But he did also have a lot of peers and friends. A lot of reputable people wrote for his wacky countercultural journal, too. It just became a little bit confusing, separating the humor from the serious science and drawing a line that would protect the actual idea rather than the popular interpretation of it.
0: Tell me a little bit about this journal.
1: Yeah, the Worm Runner's Digest, which already is an incredible name. It started out because when he published his first papers, he got a lot of interest from school children who were interested in doing similar experiments for high school science fairs. And so he and the students published a 14-page little mimeographed thing about how to train planarian worms, where to get them, and how to take care of them, which he would send out to schools and to anybody who asked. Ultimately, it had a circulation of, I think, 2,500. It was in a lot of libraries. A lot of people read it, and it became kind of the countercultural paper of record in science at its time. It was full of amazing planarian single panel cartoons, many of whom would probably be inscrutable to anyone who doesn't work with these worms closely, but there's lots of like pretty great gags.
0: We've got a few in the story people should check out, and they're pretty in the weeds. Like those are in jokes, and those are the most public friendly we could find. Some
1: yes.
0: of the other ones just make
1: yes.
0: no sense at
1: Some
0: all.
1: Some of them are baffling. There's a lot of spoof articles, so scientists writing under pseudonyms, fake scientific articles about silly subjects. A lot of like commentary and op-eds that McConnell himself would write. It was really kind of a home to any iconoclastic scientists and their students to contribute to, and ultimately became kind of a cult classic. At a certain point, it got confusing to a lot of the readers, which parts of the journal were serious and which parts weren't. So McConnell ultimately split out the serious papers and published them on the back. So one half would be the comics and the spoofs, and then you'd flip it over upside down and then read the serious stuff, and vice versa, I guess. It's a little bit of an allusion to cutting planarians in half, I think. And the serious half was called the Journal of Behavioral Psychology, and the non-serious half was called the Worm Runner's Digest.
0: I mean, the idea of a purely satirical scientific journal sounds awesome.
1: I know.
0: The wrinkle comes in the fact that this is where he was publishing all of his research in the context of everything he was doing in the public.
1: Yeah.
0: And that just makes for a very difficult cocktail at the end of the day.
1: It wasn't exactly peer-reviewed, right? So it was difficult to take his work seriously.
0: But people can send away to scientific supply companies to get planarians delivered.
1: Yeah.
0: I'm assuming that a lot of kids tried to replicate these experiments in science class or in their science fairs. You said that other researchers were, in fact, reading his work and taking it seriously, and presumably that would then lead to more research that was building on this. However, it sounds like that's where we start to run into some problems.
1: Yeah, I mean, it's kind of interesting. This is sort of the core mystery of the story for me, is that planarian memory transfer was never really definitively disproven. I mean, there were a lot of studies published in McConnell's time that did replicate his experiments successfully. And like you said, the cannibal worms became a staple of high school science fairs. You know, McConnell made himself available to students, that there's anecdotal evidence that school children were able to do it. But then there were other studies that were more inconclusive or didn't show memory transfer. And some of those studies were a lot more high profile. There was a famous one done by the Nobel Prize winning chemist Melvin Calvin that was inconclusive. And McConnell at the time argued that people who didn't manage to replicate his results just didn't have the right experimental technique, that they just didn't know how to work with the worms. And there was a lot of debate about it at the time, which was never really settled. And so honestly, in the midst of all that kind of controversy and scuttlebutt, a lot of experimentalists just moved on to other organisms. And there were actually a couple of studies published in the mid to late 60s showing memory transfer in rats that later proved to be inconclusive. But by then, everyone was over the whole worm thing. And McConnell's lab closed down in 1971. And he kind of disappeared into obscurity after that. It's only really recently that neuroscientists started thinking seriously again about the questions that he was asking.
0: It wasn't that it was widely disproven. It just got, like, replication was not easy. It didn't work really well. And people, like you said, they moved on to experimental setups in behavior and learning that were just more consistent, easier to execute, that made more sense than this one. But it sort of lingered, this idea of transferable memory.
1: Yeah, but more as a cautionary tale than as anything else. I mean, when I spoke to the scientists who are working in this area now, they were saying that these memory experiments are broadly considered to be kind of an embarrassment, you know, something teachers tell to their students to warn them off of bad science. But it has still kind of lingered in the lore. A lot of neuroscientists have kind of a secret fondness for these experiments just because of how strange and interesting they are. And anecdotally, I was told by some researchers that people have tried in the past to replicate McConnell's experiments and just haven't published their results because, again, it's been inconclusive or negative. But it is something that has remained a subject of private fascination for a lot of scientists.
0: Well, you just mentioned scientists who are working in this area now.
1: Yeah.
0: Which means this idea of learning existing somewhere outside of the brain has at least persisted. And there's a group of researchers now who are examining this idea again, afresh, maybe is a way to put it.
1: Yeah.
0: Of can memories be transferred? And even specifically involving planarians. So tell us a little bit about what work is happening now.
1: Yeah, so a big part of my piece is about a cognitive scientist named Sam Gershman at Harvard, who normally studies sort of cellular scale memory. He looks at memory and learning in unicellular creatures to see what kind of intracellular molecular memory phenomena they have and that we might have inherited or might have been preserved in our neurons. But he's one of these scientists who has long been fascinated by McConnell's experiments because an organism that has something that's observable in its behavior, that's regenerative, I mean, that's a really interesting potential model organism for memory research. Even though this stuff has been discounted for the last generation and change, he's someone who's seen a lot of interesting memory phenomena in very simple creatures. So he was a bit more open to the idea that McConnell could have been onto something. So he tried very valiantly to try to reproduce these experiments using all the original protocol. He went to such extents. It was such a saga. I talked to him off and on for over almost a year. And every time I talked to him, there was some new wrinkle. It was like, oh, well, this strain of planarian didn't work, but don't worry. I've sent my research assistant to Michigan to fish out wild planarians from bodies of water that McConnell would have had access to back in the 60s. So we're definitely going to get it now. Oh, that one didn't work either. We're going to go get planarians from the Charles River. We're going to get planarians from Eugene. At one point, they even actually connected with McConnell's old lab assistants who are in their 90s and who live in Oregon, and went and talked to them for days about what they remembered about these experiments. They scanned every back issue of the Worm Runner's Digest looking for clues as to, you know, what they were doing wrong, and they just never managed to make it happen. They didn't even get to the memory transfer part of McConnell's work. They couldn't get the worms to classically condition to begin with. So they recently reported their negative results, and they're pretty certain about it, that whatever was going on in the 60s, it's not happening now. The planarians are uneducable. It's kind of a sad story, but it's not the end of the story, because there is actually a lot of interesting memory transfer research happening in other worm species and other organisms. So it may be that McConnell had the right idea, but he just had the wrong species.
0: Let's track this back a little bit, because you mentioned going all over to source planarians. Mm-hmm. In Gershman's initial experiments, he's not able to get the planarians to learn, and they wouldn't learn, meaning the experiment that you described earlier with the shock and the light and the scrunch just wasn't happening?
1: Yeah, I mean, the only thing that was really different in terms of what he was doing was that back in McConnell's day, all the scoring was done manually. So they would have two lab assistants with a clipboard looking to see if and when the worm scrunched its body or did something else. Ultimately, planarians are kind of ambiguous creatures. They're sort of a Rorschach test because their bodies are very fluid and weird. And there's a lot of movements that they make that could be misinterpreted for a scrunch, for example. So they added a machine learning pipeline to their study. You know, they really like documented everything very clearly, and they cross-referenced it with the manual scoring, and there was no indication that anything was really happening in terms of classical conditioning as much as they wanted it to. I mean, they really wanted it to, so that's saying something. But there's no way to really compare it with the stuff from McConnell's period, because there's no footage of what the worms were doing in the 60s. All we have is the human scoring.
0: The suggestion here would be a little bit of scientific wishful thinking.
1: Possibly.
0: Taking place in the 60s. They're seeing a response, and they're marking it as a scrunch or something like that, but under modern scrutiny, it's just not holding up. Is the idea that we're never going to be able to use the amazing regenerative capacity of these worms to study memory?
1: Yeah, I mean, at least not in this context, not in this sort of classical conditioning framework. There actually has been other research done on planarian memory and learning. There was a paper published in 2013 by Michael Levin's lab at Tufts that did show planarian learning in a totally different context. I mean, not this cut and dry classical conditioning of McConnell's experiments, but a more subtle environmental familiarization that persisted over some weeks. So it's not totally the end of the road, and there are plenty of other things we can study with planarians and take advantage of this regenerative capacity. But when it comes to this sort of clear classical conditioning, there's lots of different theories. I mean, one, of course, like you say, is that McConnell maybe didn't get the worms to learn either, and that he and his assistants just subconsciously, subjectively scored their responses in favor of a more exciting result. Another theory that is not 100% discountable is that the worms themselves stopped being able to learn in the intervening years, that there was some genetic drift or some pollution or something, and they just don't have the capacity anymore. I mean, Gershman doesn't believe that, but there was some discussion of that.
0: At least they entertained the idea that we just might have lived at this one moment when millions of years of planarian history like just changed, and they all changed somehow.
1: Yeah. And then, of course, the other idea is that potentially Gershman, you know, like all the people who tried and failed to reproduce McConnell's work in the 60s, did something wrong, too. We don't know for sure. I mean, he certainly went above and beyond, so I don't think that's necessarily the possibility, but it should be considered, I suppose, as well.
0: Right. So if that line of research doesn't appear to have a great future, you've mentioned other worms. What worms are we talking about in that context?
1: Yeah, memory transfer research is back. Maybe not in planarians, but in C. elegans worms, which are microscopic nematodes. They're a staple model organism in biology labs. They've been shown to have associative learning, and there's been some really interesting research coming out of Princeton and Colleen Murphy's lab that shows that C. elegans worms, naive C. elegans worms, can pick up a learned aversion to a certain bacterial pathogen by eating or even swimming around in a kind of puree of other worms who have learned the hard way. They identified a segment of genetic material, a retrotransposon, that appears to carry that memory. There's been some work in India showing that C. elegans worms release these little like lipid particles that contain genetic information into their environment, which other worms can absorb and learn from. So it's promising with C. elegans worms. And they're certainly like a much more established model organism and a lot more tractable and easy to work with, a lot more legible than the kind of fluid and goopy planarians. And then there's been some really interesting work out of UCLA and David Glanzman's lab in transferring sensitizations, so like a learned response to a stimulus, in this case being poked, between two sea slugs. So book's not closed on memory transfer. If anything, it's just opening.
0: Yeah, reopening.
1: Yeah.
0: In general, what is Gershman's team moving on to? Or are they still working with planarians?
1: I mean, I think if I told him, hey, there's a hot new lead on this planarian research, I think he would take it. I mean, he's really like, he wants it to happen, and he's a real dreamer. But bless his heart, he's given up on the planarians for now. He's moved on to C. elegans worms like everybody else, and I think that will probably be a lot more fruitful for his lab.
0: Well, this has been a great conversation. I love the story. It was just the perfect kind of unhinged, but with this undercurrent of science rediscovering this and then getting eventually to the kind of stuff that we at Quanta love to talk about, which is, you know, molecular genetics. So it was a great piece. I think everyone should check it out, if for no other reason than to see what a planarian researcher in the 1960s thought was funny. She's like, I don't think it's funny to us now. Maybe Gershman and his colleagues have a different take on it, but I encourage everyone to go see your story. Thanks for coming on the show.
1: No, thanks for having me.
0: Before we let you go, we always like to ask our guests for a recommendation. So what's exciting your imagination this week?
1: I mean, honestly, my recommendation is to spend some time with the Worm Runner's Digest, because there was an anthology of material that was made in the 60s called The Worm Returns. It's on the Internet Archive for free. It's just a really fun afternoon read. It's full of all these crazy worm cartoons and spoof articles and commentary. And if you're interested in this period of scientific history, the culture of it, I really advise you to spend some time with it. It's a lot of fun.
0: Yeah, great historical document. Also on Quanta this week, you can read a story about the crazy forces that arise when cells divide and a visual tour of our capital S science attempts to trap the elusive ghostly neutrino. We talked a little bit about what a great communicator James McConnell was, so let's hear from him. We're going to leave you today with a clip from a 1966 lecture series. His talk is called Cannibals, Chemicals, and Memory. This comes to us from the Drs. Nicholas and Dorothy Cummings Center for the History of Psychology at the University of Akron.
2: And if nothing else, you're going to learn a great deal about the informal history of science. I hope you'll listen to that, because textbooks like to pretend that scientists are completely objective, that we're men in white coats who hear no evil and see no evil and certainly do no evil. And the truth of the matter is, of course, that we're as human as the next person. We all make dreadful mistakes. We are biased against certain things that occur to us both in our laboratories and outside of our laboratories. And these biases and these bits of humanity are an integral part of science. Anyone who doesn't understand this misunderstands science entirely.
0: If you've been enjoying the Quanta podcast, please take a moment to rate the show and leave a review. 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I'm Quanta's editor-in-chief, Samir Patel. 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The production team is Ali Budner, Deborah J. Balthazar, Genevieve Sponsler, and Tommy Bazarian. 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
3: Dear Z, it's late, but I've had it on my mind to write to you for weeks, and with the snow falling steadily outside, Nathaniel at band practice for another hour, it's the perfect time to start a letter. I still remember the exact moment I met you, about 15 months ago, when an email from my dear mother-in-law popped into my inbox with a link to a news article she thought I'd find interesting. Given my textbook horse girl identity growing up, including those 12 years spent competing at shows across the country almost every weekend, rain or shine, people forward me horsey stuff all the time. I don't usually dig into those links because I've mostly put the horse world behind me. I've moved on in my life. Mostly. So who knows what compelled me to read that article, having ignored so many others? What I do know is that I was immediately hooked, call it love at first sight, and spent the hours afterward clicking on links, reading more articles, and watching videos all about you, including that unbelievable one.
4: Zenyatta coming flying on the grandstand side, Gio Ponti on the inside, Summer. is unbelievable! Zenyatta! What a performance! One we'll never forget! Looked impossible!
3: So you first showed up on my radar that night, but by that time, you were already a proven champ. 14 races entered, 14 wins. Zenyatta, you were unbeatable. I kept reading and learned about your past, how you were born all legs in Kentucky, a big brown filly with a white blaze on your face and two white socks on your back legs. How as a yearling, you were bought for a pittance, well, by industry standards, by the founder of a major rock and roll label. How he named you Zenyatta after a song by one of the bands in his stable and moved you out to California. And how you didn't even start racing until way into your third year. I guess that's a pretty late start for a racehorse, but you definitely made up for lost time, usually with your good friend Mike Smith in the saddle, decked out in those sassy pink and teal silks. At 17.2 hands, you were way taller than most of the boys you kept beating, bigger than most horses that ever stepped foot on a racetrack. But above all, it was your incredible personality that set you apart from the others. You were gentle and playful and loved posing for the camera. And then there was that dancing thing you did on your way to the starting gate every single time.
5: Zenyatta, look what she's doing with her front right there, Randy. This is patented Zenyatta, and we'll talk about this a little later on, these dance moves that she goes through.
3: Plus, you had that funny habit of breaking out of the gate last in every race.
6: Zenyatta, a little slow to get going.
7: And the bad start has Zenyatta at the back of the pack.
4: Zenyatta is dead last. Zenyatta's dead last early.
3: And staying back there until it seemed simply not possible for you to get to the finish line first.
4: Zenyatta is still last, got to be a good 12 off this leader.
3: Except that you always managed to get there first. And man, did those announcers lose it when you did.
4: And Zenyatta just making it look all too easy. This is simply poetry in motion.
8: How do you describe perfection? Why try? Let's just watch her run. This is Zenyatta.
9: Zenyatta's kicked into gear, and here she comes, right on by. Zenyatta suddenly two in front. Here's the real Zen Master, and she's 1:11. Just another perfect day for the Queen, Zenyatta!
3: Zenyatta, you just kept racing and winning. I know because I started following your every move, your every race, your every Facebook post, along with your legions of fans around the world. So I remember when you got voted the second best female athlete of 2009 by the Associated Press, runner-up to Serena Williams. Not bad. And when that video of you drinking a Guinness out of a Tupperware container was making the rounds.
10: Zenyatta enjoying her Guinness this morning after a nice little gallop.
3: In March 2010, you won your 15th race. And a few months later, your 16th. And then in June, I watched your 17th race from a hotel in Dublin. It was a balmy afternoon in California where you were running, and a cold and rainy early morning in Ireland where I was glued to my laptop. And I pretty much screamed at the top of my lungs along with the announcer as you zoomed up from last place to win the race.
9: Stamp this day in your minds and hearts. The Queen continues her legend 17 in a row.
3: I did apologize for the noise at the front desk the next morning, but I think by then I'd crossed a line. Case in point, one night a few weeks later, I came home a little tipsy from a show and bought a $43 t-shirt with a crappy iron-on illustration of you. And it's true, all I really wanted for my birthday was a plastic briar model of you, which I was lucky to even get because those sold out fast. In August, you won your 18th straight race, and then in early October, your 19th. At this point, you'd broken so many records. Dubbed the Queen of Racing, you'd become a superheroine to people all over the world. Even 60 Minutes caught the Zenyatta bug.
11: Next Saturday, she could become the first great American athlete to retire undefeated in more than half a century.
3: Then, last November, you flew east to Kentucky to run in the 2010 Breeders' Cup Classic against a daunting field of 11 other horses, all boys. This was to be your last race ever and could extend your record to an unbelievable 20 straight wins. There was so much at stake, so much pressure from all the experts and pundits and racing know-it-alls.
11: The stakes are extremely high, and not just in millions of dollars.
3: I was really nervous for you in the days leading up to that race.
11: Zenyatta is so adored by horse lovers that if she doesn't beat the boys and win one last time, hearts will be broken everywhere.
6: The story will continue in a moment.
3: I wanted to watch the Breeders' Cup in real time, but found myself at a good friend's wedding in downtown Chicago right at post time.
12: The roar from the Churchill Downs crowd as the field is sent on their way, and Zenyatta is dead last. Zenyatta was...
3: I tried my best to pay attention to the ceremony, but was all too aware that you were galloping as fast as you could right around the time the children's choir was shouting its way through Bicycle Built for Two, with the bride's name switched in for Daisy.
12: Second, fly down was third, and looking at lucky finish fourth. Well, there we have it. Ahead will separate.
3: After the ceremony, while hors d'oeuvres were passed and champagne was poured, I checked my phone discreetly, of course. And this was how I discovered that you'd lost, as they say, by a nose to blame. Everyone said you ran like a champion, but I actually could not bring myself to watch that race until I sat down to write this letter. Even 2.5 months later, knowing the outcome, it still made me cry. So, Zenyatta, you finished your career with a still dazzling 19-1 record. And there's no doubt you've left your mark on the history of horse racing, which I'll probably go back to not paying much attention to. But I will continue to follow what you're up to. A quick check-in at Zenyatta.com confirms that you're now happily retired back in Kentucky at Lane's End Farm. I imagine it won't be long before they start breeding you. People can't wait to see your babies. And I like picturing you there, grazing in an enormous green pasture surrounded by pristine white fencing, your sides heavy with foal. Maybe you're thinking back fondly on some of your most exciting victories and the roar of the crowd. Or maybe that "so bad it's almost good" country song written about you is stuck in your head. And Lexington's not that far away. Perfect road trip distance, in fact. Maybe I'll find my way down there soon, with an armful of carrots and a six-pack of Guinness. Your friend, Julie.

0: 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Leave PRX Remix a message at 615-26-REMIX and tell us a meaningful story.
1: Picture this. There are two octopuses in a tank. And yes, the plural of octopus is octopuses. Anyway, picture two of them in a tank. One is in a corner minding its own business. In fact, that's what octopuses do. They're not very social creatures. In the other corner is the other octopus. It's in an overturned flower pot with holes in it.
2: We wanted them to be able to have a social interaction where they could see and smell and touch the other animal, but wouldn't be able to attack the other animal if they were feeling aggressive towards it.
1: Gul Dolan is a neuroscientist at Johns Hopkins University. And her plan? Give the octopuses MDMA to see if it makes them more social. Yes, MDMA, the drug better known as ecstasy. Gul says before the MDMA, the octopuses wanted nothing to do with each other.
2: They were very reserved in their body posture, so, you know, all the tentacles pulled in and then sort of like wedged up against one of the walls. They just had this appearance of being very cautious.
1: But after the MDMA?
2: They looked sort of at some point like they were doing water ballet.
1: Doing backflips, playing around the tank. They even became kind of friendly with each other.
2: They had several of their arms splayed out at once and, you know, kind of five of their eight arms sort of wrapped around the flower pot that had the other octopus in it. They looked very playful.
1: So you think they were having a good time?
2: I think they were having a very good time.
1: After Gul and her team published their findings in September 2018, news outlets around the world picked up the story. They went nuts for it.
3: Well, scientists have uncovered a link between octopuses and humans by drugging the animals with MDMA.
4: Respond a lot like we do when they're exposed to ecstasy.
5: Researchers now say it has a similar effect on octopuses.
3: And we're seen hugging a flower pot and doing backflips.
1: Gul was shocked at the media response. She told me 10 years ago she thought she'd cured autism in mice, which is a pretty huge deal. But that study didn't receive nearly as much coverage as this octopus story.
2: My dad lives in New York, and so he was, you know, very excited that it had come out in the New York Times, but that it came out in the Post as well. And he was like, wow, you know, even Republicans like it.
1: This is not the first time an octopus story has gone viral. In 2016, Inky the octopus gained worldwide fame when he escaped from his tank in New Zealand. Even NPR picked up the story.
6: Mr. Inky squeezed through a slight gap at the top of his tank, flopped to the floor, then slithered about 8 feet overland to slide down a drain pipe more than 160 feet long, and finally to plop into the bay.
1: And don't forget Otto, the juggling octopus. Paul, who predicted World Cup games, and of course, Octopus Houdini. He slides through the tiniest of holes. All this made me wonder, what the hell is it with humans and octopuses? Why are we so obsessed with them? It's not just some internet fad. Science writers can't get enough of them. Even our legal systems have a soft spot for them. The British government named the octopus an honorary vertebrate, so it would be covered by the nation's animal welfare law. Australia followed suit, and New Zealand too. But octopuses haven't always been viewed so kindly. Cy Montgomery, a naturalist and the author of The Soul of an Octopus, says that in Western culture, they used to represent something much more sinister.
7: Octopuses in the West have been seen as monsters for millennia. And who hasn't seen that pen and ink drawing of the huge octopus with his arms snaking up the mast of a huge ship, taking it down?
1: That pen and ink drawing is Kraken. Kraken first appeared in literature in the 12th century. He's huge, deadly, legendary. In fact, Alfred Lord Tennyson wrote about Kraken.
8: His ancient, dreamless, uninvaded sleep, the Kraken sleepeth. Faintest sunlight.
1: Kraken was said to haunt the seas from Norway through Iceland and all the way to Greenland.
8: Huge sponges of millennial growth and height, and far away into the sickly light, from many a one.
1: Legends say the Kraken could devour a ship's entire crew at once.
8: Then once by men and angels to be seen, in roaring he shall rise, and on the surface die.
1: And of course, Hollywood loved octopuses, especially radioactive octopuses that terrorize people.
7: Gosh, Victor Hugo wrote about octopuses as horrible monsters that suck your blood to the surface and devour you. Well, they don't, my goodness. People, on the other hand, kill and eat billions of octopuses and squid every year. So they've been vilified wrongly throughout Western history.
1: But over the last decade or so, Sy says popular opinion of the octopus has changed.
7: People are now realizing how intelligent they are and how emotional they are, and that you can be friends with an octopus.
9: So this is Octopus bimaculatus. They call it the California two-spot octopus.
1: That's David Remsen. He runs the Resources Center at the Marine Biological Laboratory in Woods Hole.
9: Whereas the one over here on the left in a flower pot, you'll notice that it's darker in color.
1: David points out two octopuses resting in separate tanks. One is white, the other is burgundy. Yet they're the same species. They can change colors drastically.
9: And so he's just sitting there kind of gazing out into the outside world. I can imagine if it was a cat, it would be purring, right? But that's just me anthropomorphizing, or cat-thropomorphizing, I guess.
1: Octopuses can completely alter their shape. They have mouths in their armpits, and they taste with their skin. Researchers have said octopuses are the closest creature to an alien we have here on Earth.
9: And then there's these complicated brains.
1: The thing that comes up again and again about octopuses is their intelligence.
10: They have these big brains and, you know, sophisticated behaviors.
1: That's Eric Etzinger, the other scientist on Gould's MDMA study.
2: They can escape from tanks and they can unscrew lids of jars.
7: And we give them the same toys as we give our children. They love to play with Legos. They love Mr. Potato Head.
1: In captivity, octopuses have learned to navigate mazes and solve puzzles.
10: They haven't been given an IQ test, so but they might be a lot smarter than we even recognize.
1: The puzzle solving, the camouflage, they have three hearts. The more we learn about octopuses, the more we move from frightened to fascinated. And these days, people are into octopuses. There's an online fan club called Octonation.
7: Octonation? It so rocks the house.
1: It's got over 350,000 members.
7: I've never seen anything like this.
1: There's even a band called the Octopus Project. Scientists might be capitalizing on this octopus craze too. For example, Eric told me he hadn't always planned on researching octopuses.
10: And had trouble getting funding for snail research. But I brought an octopus in, and that was basically the day I met everyone in the building and realized octopus just sells itself. And so at that point, I literally that day switched my career direction.
1: Fast forward to Eric and Gould's MDMA study. While the media latched on to the cuddling and the backflipping, Eric and Gould focused on something more, human social behavior. Why do we act the way we do? Here's why octopuses may hold part of the answer. Long ago, humans and octopuses went their separate evolutionary ways. And yet somehow, more than half a billion years later, our social behavior is still connected.
10: And now all of a sudden, that part of our brain that's guiding us on those behaviors, it's not just us. It's not even just a chimp. It's also something that looks as distant as an octopus.
1: Maybe, Gould says, this will someday help us study the human brain, help us treat PTSD and other social disorders. People didn't used to think invertebrates like octopuses could teach us so much about ourselves.
2: Because they're so different from us that if you discover something in an octopus, you won't be able to translate it to a human brain. And I think that these experiments say, no, that's not true.
1: despite appearances, there are deep, enduring similarities between us and octopuses. Similarities that reach back hundreds of millions of years. And who knows, maybe that's one of the reasons we like them so much. We see ourselves in them. And Sai agrees.
7: I'm delighted octopuses are teaching us this at last. They're helping us to see that we're not the only minds out there, and that there's so much more beauty and excitement and intelligence and delight in the world. And if you can connect with an octopus, you can certainly connect with a person who's different from yourself, and we desperately need that now too.
1: I'm Ruby Schwartz in Woods Hole, Massachusetts.

0: You're listening to Random Tape, and that was the sound of a tornado siren in a park in St. Louis, Missouri.
1: Film director Albert Maysles started making documentaries along with his brother David in the late 1950s. Their films were intimate, unhurried portraits, trying to imitate in some way how we watch people in real life. David died in 1987, but Albert is still making movies at 75. He tells us how he developed his style, and he walks us through a moment in Gimme Shelter, his great 1970 film about the Rolling Stones.
2: For a number of years now, the style of cinematography and editing and television has been pepped up by short moments of fancy photography, and people are so used to it that they can't endure a longer moment. And so it gets faster and faster, and the images are fleeting by. And so it's all the more difficult now, I would say, to put forth on television those sustained moments that are so human and so revealing and so important for us and so engaging. The kind of stuff that is so strong that you can't escape from it. My father was a very, very quiet person. I used to watch him listening to music, to good music. And just watching him, there might be a tear in his eye. Every intimate facial gesture somehow connected with and revealed something about the music. It helped me to understand the music. In effect, watching my father gave me a near-perfect music appreciation course, so that later on, when I made the first film with my brother of Vladimir Horowitz playing the piano, when he listened to the playback, I knew exactly how to tune in. And then, of course, the same thing with the scene where the Stones are listening to the playback of Wild Horses. I'm utterly fascinated with Charlie, who's in a very contemplative mood. He begins to look up and maybe at me, so I move in closer to him. And now it's just his face getting still closer, and I'm waiting. Even just the slight movement of his head is just right for the music. He's looking at me, but he's looking at everybody that's watching the film. And as I'm filming Charlie, I can't tell you what moved me at the what turned out to be exactly the right moment. Maybe it was that Charlie was now looking at Mick, that I got to his hands, and I had the most beautiful closure for the scene.
1: Albert Maysles' latest film, Lolly's Kin, The Legacy of Cotton, was nominated for a 2001 Academy Award. Michael May produced our story.
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her 1979 book of essays, The White Album, Joan Didion wrote, "We tell ourselves stories in order to live." 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

0: The very first time I encountered a bias against left-handed people was in my high school Latin class. There I learned that the Latin word for right is dexter, from which we get the English words dexterity and dexterous to describe someone good with their hands, while the Latin word for left is sinister, or as we say in English, sinister, meaning harmful, evil, or criminal. To be clear, there's obviously no moral basis for discriminating against anyone based on their handedness, but this ancient societal bias still captured in our language reflects a deeper numerical bias within our species, one that seems to be maintained at some level by the mechanisms of evolution. Welcome to the Quanta Podcast, where we explore the frontiers of fundamental science and math. I'm Hannah Waters, a senior editor at Quanta Magazine. Today we know that one out of every 10 people is left-handed, which means the remaining 90% of us lean to the right. This statistical imbalance is unusual. Dogs, for example, can be left or right pawed, but there's no numerical preference across the population of dogs. Why would evolution maintain a 90-10 split in humans? And why do we have a preference for one hand or the other in the first place? Thank goodness we have a curious left-handed science journalist on hand to explore such questions for us. Longtime Quanta writer Natalie Wolchover went down a rabbit hole of scientific and self-discovery in her recent column, Why Am I Left-Handed? Natalie, welcome back to the show.
1: Nice to be here, Hannah.
0: So what's the big idea here?
1: The big idea is really that it's remarkable that we still don't understand why there's this 90-10 right-handed, left-handed split in humans, despite it being something that we all experience in our lives, our handedness. And yet there are some really interesting new developments to talk about.
0: So when did you first realize that you were different, that you were left-handed?
1: I don't remember when I first was aware of it, because it would have been pre-memory formation. You know, one thing I learned in my reporting was that our handedness is determined before birth. You kind of come out already favoring one hand for things like thumb sucking, which I did do. So I can think back and remember that it was my left thumb that I sucked.
0: Mine was my right, for the record.
1: Checks out.
0: And what was your experience coming up as a lefty in a right-handed world?
1: I remember that I initially did mirror writing, so I would write from right to left using my left hand, basically mirroring the strokes of a right-handed penman. Doing the same hand motions produces mirror image writing if you're using your left hand. And so I had to really work to remember to go from left to right. And a lot of the time, even extending into when I could write very fluently, I would still sometimes accidentally write my name the wrong way or even purposely write my sentences the wrong way because it actually feels more natural to a lefty to write from right to left. And the interesting thing is my daughter, who's left-handed, and we're actually not biologically related, but she's left-handed and she does the same thing. She mirror writes and forgets sometimes and still writes her name from right to left. So I've realized that's actually quite a common experience for kids. And then also as a lefty, you know, you have these struggles as a kid. You're the odd one out a little bit. You have to learn to use right-handed scissors and it's not totally natural. Desks, when you're a kid, often have a place to lean your arm on the right side. So, you know, it doesn't suit you quite right. So there's various things you have to deal with from being left-handed, but it's quite minor and you just move past it. And in a way, you start becoming aware of how there might actually be some kind of

0: strange advantage to being a lefty.
1: I grew up in a baseball family, and so learning very early on, the left-handed pitchers actually have a bit of an advantage because they can kind of psych out, or they are athletically and physically different than the right-handed players.
0: Yeah, totally. And also left-handed batters have an advantage. And I remember that from playing softball, that it confuses a pitcher a little bit when the player's on the other side.
1: Yeah. And then I was reading like Jimi Hendrix, apparently, one of the probably the best guitarists of all time was left-handed. What do you attribute this kind of exceptionalism in some respects within the left-handed community?
0: That is certainly a part of the mystery. Because we don't understand left-handedness and all of the ways that it's related to other kinds of abnormal patterns of neuronal activity, we don't really understand yet why there are certain fields that lefties excel in. The sports one is more obvious. There's an element of surprise when you're a lefty. In hand-to-hand combat or any racket sports or competitive sports, if you're coming at things from the left side, people are just slightly less familiar with those kinds of physical motions. And so lefties have an advantage. And then say you're, you know, on a basketball team, it's an advantage to have a player who's a lefty who can dribble really well down the left side of the court. And as we'll get into later in our conversation, that's related to one of the theories about why there is any left-handedness at all, why it's not a 100-0 bias instead of 90-10.
1: Have you been interested in this question for a long time? When did you think of it as a scientific question that you could pursue as a science journalist?
0: Yeah, I have really been interested in it. You know, I get to do these wonderful essays for Quanta where I just pursue my curiosity on a subject. And so I was inspired to look into this more because of a paper that was published earlier this year that caught my eye. And that paper was getting at one aspect of this very complicated question, which actually spans many different scientific fields. And just in learning about that research, I thought, let me try to actually see how far we've come in cracking this mystery.
1: So what does it mean to have handedness? What have you learned at a kind of deeper biological or scientific level?
0: Okay, so in the brain, there's these patterns of brain lateralization, it's called, where the brain divides tasks between left and right, and we control our muscles and nerves on the right side in the left side of our brain, and we control the left sides of our bodies in the right side of our brain. So if your left hand is dominant, it really means that circuitry that's on the right, the motor circuitry, is more interconnected and richer. Maybe more neurons, but certainly more interconnected neurons that are controlling your left hand. And then in a right-handed person, it would be the opposite. Their left side of their brain controlling their right hand would be richer neuronally.
1: So I have a more interconnected left brain as a right-handed person.
0: Yeah. One of the interesting things about it is our hands themselves are identical. Like you look at your hands and you really cannot tell them apart. So it's not really to do with what's going on in our hands. It's about our brains.
1: And when during development is that handedness decided?
0: So this was one of the most interesting and surprising facts that I learned. There was a series of ultrasound studies decades ago at this point that showed that fetuses are actually moving one arm more than the other from a pretty early point in gestation. Around 10 weeks post-conception, the fetus, which at that point is like the size of a kidney bean, just really tiny, is moving one arm much more than the other. And there are these studies that look at arm motions of the fetus and then check what the handedness of that baby is later. And it correlates very strongly. So which arm is moving more during gestation really correlates with which hand is dominant later on. That's obviously a big clue here. There was this 2017 study I came across and then spoke with one of the authors about that showed that there's a lot of gene expression asymmetry between the left and right sides of the spinal cord that are potentially causing that difference where one side is much more physically active. So one side of the fetus is moving more. So this asymmetric gene expression, so different genes being turned on and building proteins on the left and right, is happening at that point in the spinal cord. And that's what actually seems to lead to one hand being dominant. And fascinatingly, that's happening all before the brain is actually controlling those arm motions. So it's really just involuntary motions that this fetus is making. And then only later is their brain hooking up to their motor circuitry and then getting involved. So a big clue. I spoke to the author of that study, Sebastian Ocklenberg of the medical school in Hamburg, and his interpretation is that it's actually our handedness that's already established by the spinal cord that then leads to the asymmetry in our brain. So because the one arm is moving more than the other, the brain, when it does hook up to our bodies, is then devoting more neurocircuitry to that side because of feedback. Then that asymmetry is cascading to the brain. And then from that point on, the brain is then in charge of controlling the motions of the hand. So yeah, it's our hands actually dictating what happens in our brains.
1: If by 10 weeks, it seems like this is already developed, the biologist then asks, so then how does that get set? You mentioned gene expression earlier. Are there certain genes that you were able to find that are associated with left-handedness? What's programming this at a deeper level?
0: Yeah, so very recently, there have been these large studies now that so many people get their genome sequenced, and that's easy to do. There are finally these studies that are finding associations between certain genes and left-handedness. It was thought back in the day that there might be like one left-handedness gene or one handedness gene, and that's certainly not the case. But there are around 40 genes that have been identified as if you have them, the more of them you have, the higher chance of being a lefty you have. And all of these genes are in this family called tubulin genes. They are very important in forming structural components of cells. So they form the building blocks of these parts of cells called microtubules. And so this discovery that it's about tubulin genes, that certain variants of these genes would lead to left-handedness, was totally surprising to scientists who study this. It's only really in the past few years that this has become clear. And it's obviously a huge clue to what's going on.
1: The idea that microtubules can somehow predict left-handedness is surprising to me, too. They make up a cell's skeleton, and they, you know, transport things from one part of a cell to another. Why would that have anything to do with handedness?
0: I think it's unclear. What we can speculate about is that something about the microtubules is changing in a way that affects the motor circuitry development in the spinal cord. So what could be happening is that the way that certain signaling molecules are being transported around the cell, maybe because of some switch to the structure of the microtubules, they're ending up concentrated in one part of a cell as opposed to another. And then after cell division, this turns into a difference between cells. So you end up getting two populations of cells that are quite different, and that it is originating between this directional difference that's starting with microtubules changing in structure. So I think this is the area in which research will be happening over the next years and decades, now that they've identified these tubulin genes. But we don't exactly know yet how it's all happening in those early weeks of gestation.
1: So when I think about biology, I think about it having two parts. One is the physical explanation, which is potentially this microtubule system that creates left-handedness or right-handedness. But then there's also a historical or evolutionary part of biology, which is why have left-handedness at all? And in this consistent ratio of 1 to 9, one lefty to every 9 righties, have you been able to uncover an evolutionary explanation for this bias?
0: Yeah. And I should say also, before we move totally on from genetics, an important and fascinating thing about left-handedness is there is a genetic component, but it's also somewhat random as well. So if there's two parents who are left-handed, the chance that they'll have a left-handed kid is still only like a quarter. And even identical twins, one will be a lefty and the other will be right-handed. So it's like, okay, these tubulin genes are involved, but there's also some randomness involved. So that tells you that whatever the process is that's creating handedness, it's very subtle and could go either way. So in terms of why evolution would put in that slight bias that most of the time pushes the fetus to being right-handed, but sometimes pushes it left-handed, is another fascinating aspect of the mystery. Most of the speculation in this field and most of the research is trying to grapple with why would this be a stable and preferred state for humanity to have this 90-10. You know, it's just not something that we see in other physical traits. If 90% of people are right-handed, it might be because that's preferable, but then why not just get rid of the 10% completely or push that down to zero? So what's going on here? One very interesting finding from earlier this year reported in PLOS Biology was researchers looking at handedness among primates and both human ancestors, hominins, and also other species of primates. And they tried to pinpoint, okay, where did this set in? Because other primates might have hand preferences, but there's not this species-wide bias to the right. So it's more of an individual preference, like, oh, this primate uses the tube to retrieve the food in the jar with its right hand. This one uses its left hand. That just develops on an individual level. But it's humans who have this population-wide bias. And their study suggested that handedness set in around 7 million years ago, so at the start of the hominin line, and that was when we became bipedal, which makes a lot of sense. Once we can stand up, we can start using our hands for things, for asymmetrical things, not just pushing ourselves along the ground, but rather maybe I can do something with this hand and do something else with this one. So that's really when this preference has started. And then later, around 3 million years ago, when the human line began, was when the bias towards the right set in and got established. Still a mystery as to why that happened.
1: Why back then we would go right?
0: Yeah. The harder thing to explain is this 90-10 situation.
1: Versus just being 50-50.
0: Yeah, because there's many other things about us that are just rigidly one thing or the other. It's not like we're fully symmetric otherwise, except for handedness. No, we're asymmetric. Our hearts are on the left. Our liver is on the right.
1: Your heart is still on the left, right?
0: My heart is still on the left, yeah. It's not like I'm a switched person. So yeah, there's a lot about our bodies that's asymmetric. And that citizen versus, it's called, when your body is a mirror image of most people, can be a very dangerous condition associated with a lot of other issues. So the process that establishes our left-right axis in our bodies is totally separate. It's happening even earlier during development. And that process is actually well understood. It's cilia on the surface of the body of cells is like swirling around in a certain clockwise way that creates a current that pushes other molecules to the left and establishes left versus right. And that's what's happening there. So that process is separate from whatever's going on with handedness. Similarly, in our brains, most people process language on the left sides of our brains. And that's still true also in many left-handed people, but left-handed people do have a tendency to process language either in both sides of the brain. So something about our hands is actually, as well as causing our motor circuitry on the right to become more developed, it's also affecting other things that are developing on the right side of our brain. So things get a little bit more messy and individualized in a left-handed person's brain, which might have advantages as we've discussed, like maybe that helps with certain types of thinking. But overall, it's not a total switch. It's somehow correlated with handedness, but the brain's still trying to establish the same asymmetries as in every other person.
1: We can't go back in time to 3 million years ago, but what were some of the kind of more speculative or interesting evolutionary theories you encountered that would explain why we would maintain this ratio?
0: One that is probably most famous and also probably most supported at this point is a modified version of what's called the fighting hypothesis. So this came around in the 90s, and I remember hearing about it as a kid and being even more proud of myself. So that original fighting hypothesis says that lefties have an advantage in fights because of the element of surprise. So somehow the reason there's any left-handedness at all is because when it's at that low level to where it is surprising to people, then there's this advantage. But that theory really explains why it's not 0% left-handedness. It doesn't explain why most people are right-handed. So then a few years ago, some authors came along with the modified fighting hypothesis, which says, okay, there is a basic advantage that righties have, which is the reason for the dominance of right-handedness, which is the fact that our hearts are on the left. So the left sides of our bodies, our torsos, are more vulnerable, need to be protected more. So right-handed people, when they're fighting, stand with their right sides forward, at least attack right side forward. They're protecting their left. And lefties have to attack with their left hand, so they're opening up their body to vulnerability with their heart being on the left. And so with the start of seriously violent combat with the rise of humans, it could be that that small disadvantage that lefties had really had a huge, ultimately genetic effect that more lefties were killed, eventually leading to this right-handed dominance. And then this year, those same authors of the modified fighting hypothesis came out with a paper that looked at actual sharp force injuries, studies of patterns of injury, and they found that people really are stabbed significantly more on their left sides because of right-handedness, and that these attacks on the left side are more often fatal than stabs on the right side. So that really could be a big part of the reason. Part of this hypothesis, though, is that there's still a slight advantage to being a lefty within the context of right-handed dominance because of that element of surprise. And there's many other kinds of fighting that don't involve stabbing someone in the heart. So in those forms, maybe a lefty still has this advantage. So it doesn't get pushed all the way to 0% left-handedness. I think that that's a pretty compelling picture, but again, it's speculative. We can't go back in time and figure that out.
1: It seems to make a lot of sense, though. Not be able to protect your heart, that'll just knock you out of the gene pool, right? So then you'd bias that way.
0: Yeah.
1: But then, the 10% must be the sweet spot, you know,
0: numerically. I think so. Scientists say it's very stable across cultures and time. So it's actually 10.6% has been pinpointed left-handedness in the population. I wonder if that is enough of an explanation. Part of me has always wondered whether the bias against left-handedness has led to something that could have been a smaller asymmetry, kind of getting exaggerated over time. You know, in our current era, there's not a lot of prejudice against lefties, but up until the 1970s, kids trying to write with their left hand were made to switch. I was reading this book from the 50s about how to train your child to use their right hand when they're trying to use their left hand. You know, and it was about how like they're going to be facing more injuries. All of this machinery is built for right-handed people. So they're going to face difficulty getting a job if they're a left-handed person. So you should switch them. There was so much stigma against it for so long. And as you talked about, our very language is encoded with that stigma. And so it could be that human culture, society actually had such a strong preference for right-handedness that left-handedness did tend to be diminished in the gene pool.
1: So how has working on this story changed your experience of being a lefty?
0: One thing is, it's just been fun to hear from a lot of left-handers. The readers of the story, the people who are emailing it to their people they know, are left-handers. And so I heard from a lot of lefties about just their own family histories, people who they and their siblings were all left-handed, even though their parents were both right-handed, or people who feel that their right hand is much stronger, even though their left hand is better for fine motor tasks, and just all of the subtle individualized versions of handedness that you see. So it's just been a reminder in a way of how important this is when you are a lefty. So even though it doesn't feel like a big deal to have to overcome struggles, the pen at the grocery store being attached to the stylus on one side and you can't reach over to get it enough over, yeah, you know, to write. So those little things that are just inconvenient and annoying make you think, it's not a big deal. But then with this and just how fun it's been to talk to other lefties, you realize, okay, it is an important aspect of my experience.
1: Yeah, and 10% of people that's a lot of people.
0: Yeah, and it's not a huge deal. Like, we can learn to use our other hands. Amputees learn to use their other hand. So again, it's maybe just something we have to overcome that previous generations just overcame uncomplainingly. But that's even another part of the mystery. You know, if it's not a big deal and it is easy to overcome, then what's the point of it at all?
1: Yeah. Well, thank you for this super interesting conversation, Natalie.
0: Thank you too.
1: So at the end of every episode, we like to ask our guests for a recommendation for listeners. What do you have?
0: I've done this a few times, and I've realized that the recommendations that people always actually take from me are not when I'm recommending some newfangled thing or great new book. It's always when I say, you should go read the classics. You should read a really good book that stood the test of time, that everybody says is brilliant, because it is. And so I'm going to recommend one of those, which is Anna Karenina by Tolstoy. One of my favorite books. It's amazing. You're going to learn a lot about the human condition. Not sure if left-handedness is in there, but a lot is in there. And the best translation, I think, is this Kabir and Volovodsky, a quite recent translation that makes it feel quite modern or contemporary in the language. So Anna Karenina.
1: I'm about to leave on vacation, and that book was kicking around in my head as something I should bring. So
0: do
1: now
0: it.
1: I definitely will do it. Thank you, Natalie.
0: Thank you, too.
1: Also on Quanta this week, you can read about how AI is taking part in a math project to solve thousands of problems posed by the famous mathematician Paul Erdős, and the latest evidence that neutrinos can be produced from within the interior of the Earth. If you've been enjoying the Quanta podcast, please take a moment to rate the show and leave a review. We'd love to hear from you. The Quanta Podcast is a podcast from Quanta Magazine, an editorially independent publication supported by the Simons Foundation. I'm Hannah Waters, a senior editor at Quanta. Funding decisions by the Simons Foundation have no influence on the selection of topics, guests, or other editorial decisions on this podcast or in Quanta Magazine. 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The production team is Ali Budner, Deborah J. Balthazar, Genevieve Sponsler, and Tommy Bazarian. The executive producer of PRX Productions is Jocelyn Gonzalez. From Quanta Magazine, Simon France, Samir Patel, and myself provide editorial guidance with support from Samuel Velasco, Simone Barr, and Michael Canyon-Golo. 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
2: Bird note. As a flock of ducks lift off from a marsh, their wings reveal large patches of powder blue and emerald. These dabbling ducks are called blue-winged teal. They're petite birds, noticeably smaller than mallards. The male's blue-gray head has a bright white crescent at the base of the bill, and his cinnamon sides and underparts are peppered with dark dots. Females are mottled grayish-brown. Blue-winged teal are long-distance migrants, traveling from nesting areas in Canada and the U.S. to South America for the winter. They feed in shallow water, with a preference during the breeding season for snails and fly larvae. In fall and winter, they seek out plant matter, especially seeds. Blue-winged teal pair up during the winter and migrate together in spring to a nesting area, often to where the female was born. There, the female will lay about 10 eggs, which hatch after 3 weeks. Once the eggs hatch, mother and ducklings walk away from the nest area within 24 hours, never to return to their nest again. Within just weeks, the young will be flying and ready to join their parents in their great migration south. For Bird Note, I'm Michael Stein. One city block, everybody's story. That is the simple premise at the heart of the podcast, Out of the Blocks, from Baltimore, Maryland. I'm Aaron Henkin. I produce Out of the Blocks along with Wendell Patrick, who creates an original musical score for each episode. And right now, I'm going to bring you along to the 100 block of South Broadway that's just north of the Fells Point neighborhood in Baltimore. And I'm going to introduce you to a fellow on the block named Antonio Ulloa. He's from El Salvador. We spoke with him in Spanish through an interpreter, so you'll hear an English voice over here. Mr. Ulloa shares an apartment with two other guys on the block, and we talked with him just as he was getting home from his job at a chicken processing plant called Holly Poultry.
3: The work is hard because there's an assembly line. One guy uses a knife, another guy uses another knife, another one breaks the breast, another one cuts the wing, and so on. They put a line of people, like from here to the end of the block, to keep up with the chicken. I've been working at the chicken plant for about 7.5 years. When I first arrived here, I worked for 10 months outside with a painter. He only paid me around $200 for 10 days' work. Finally, I quit because he was cheating me. After that, I worked on cleaning. I got 4 hours of work a day, and they paid me $8.25 an hour. At that point, I could pay for an apartment, food, and I could send $100 to my wife in El Salvador. I couldn't save anything, though. But when I came to the chicken plant, I earned a lot because they paid $7.25 an hour, and I worked up to 50 hours a week. Now they pay me $11 an hour. Money is still tight, though, because I have to pay higher rent now. And I have to send more to my wife because the prices for everything have gone up there, too. Back there, as soon as a dollar shows up, that dollar gets spent. There's always a payment, and another, and another. In the end, you can't save much money. That's why I haven't made it back to El Salvador, because I'm just done.
2: What is your hope for the future for you? Maybe 1 year, 5 years down the road. Where do you want to be in your life?
3: What do I expect? That I'll be here. I'm waiting for my citizenship to go through here so I can bring my two daughters that I have in El Salvador and my wife.
4: In El Salvador. Bueno, está bonito. Bonito, sí. Está bien. Sí.
3: Life is beautiful here because here you always have a job. Even if you don't make a profit, you can at least live. And in these times, there's no need to think about ambition or to buy a big piece of land and all that, because time is already short. Time is already short. Because of Him, of God. Don't you see the things that are happening? There in Florida? In Houston? Yeah, He sends all that. So it's time to think about changing and leaving behind the material things of this world. Because more or less, if the end is near, there's going to be someone waiting for you, right? And I respect Him, because nobody escapes from God.
2: Manuel Ulloa from El Salvador. He lives on the 100 block of South Broadway in Baltimore. You can hear more voices from this block on the latest Out of the Blocks podcast, available on iTunes, Stitcher, NPR One, and Radio Public. Stories set to music by Wendell Patrick. For Out of the Blocks, I'm Aaron Henkin. Thanks for listening.

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1: We're going to be talking about ums. I mean, you realize, of course, that because we're going to be talking about ums, that we're going to hear every single in this conversation.
2: Oh, God. That makes me nervous, and I'm trying already not to say it, but I will. I a lot. Everyone ums. See, even then, everyone ums a lot.
1: This is Sound School from PRX and Transom. I'm Rob Rosenthal. Talia Augustidis is my guest on the show today. She's based in London, where she's an audio producer and artist.
2: Artist is a slightly new thing that I'm trying out sheepishly.
1: And yes, Talia and I are going to take a deep dive into ums. You know, those sounds a linguist might call a filled pause or a hesitation maker. Talia actually produced a short story about ums. She called it, What's in an Um? What's happening when someone ums?
2: Oh, what a good question. I think, so this is kind of what I wanted the piece to be about. That's why it's called What's in an Um? Because I think there's many, many things in an um. Sometimes it's unconscious. It's just a habit. Sometimes I think an can be stalling for time, like a more active asking for time, like if someone asks you something a bit uncomfortable and you want to go, sometimes I think that in itself can be a protective measure, as it is in this piece, I think, where you're trying to signal to someone, don't make me uncomfortable, don't make me say what you're asking me to say.
1: It's that uncomfortableness that gave Talia the idea for the story. She noticed her boyfriend ummed during awkward conversations, and especially when he was lying. On top of that, the two of them were just playful with his umming.
2: He would go, and I would parrot back to him, I know for a few years it's been this sort of inside joke between us that we hum back to each other when something underneath is happening.
1: But a radio piece about ums? That seems counterintuitive, doesn't it? Typically, you cut ums out. That's what I was taught. That's what Talia was taught, mostly.
2: You're encouraged to cut them out, but not too much. That was like the light advice I was given. I was kind of told you'll just start to feel it. And I think you do just have to overcut at the beginning. And then you listen back and you're like, oh, why do I feel a bit? It's the same with breaths, like often. And I think, to be fair, there are different sensibilities in the UK and the US for this. I tend to think the US hates breaths and pops and clicks and any abnormalities a bit more than the UK. So I think your ears are maybe trained against it a little bit more. But still, when you're starting out, you cut all of that and you think, oh no, let's not let them breathe. Let's not let them have any mistake. And you can overcorrect. And then when you're listening back, it feels a bit suffocated and you don't quite know why until you realize, okay, let me bring it out a little bit more. And then the only piece of advice specifically I can remember, which was really helpful, was I was cutting a piece of tape and this person said, or something like, you know, or something, one of those filler words, I guess, a lot more than average people. And I was asking my editor, I was like, how much do I cut out? Because he says it a lot. I don't want to completely stifle him. And she said, try and keep the ones that feel like they say something else as well. Like they build him up as a person, or they reveal something about his character more. And I've extended that now. So generally, I try and keep in ones that often you can have a big with a sigh, and it's like, and then that's such a telling thing, and that's such a beautiful piece of space and a beautiful sound.
1: Talia told me she leaves in ums because they help with rhythm and pacing. And then there are the times when she leaves one in because, and this is proof that Talia has keen ears, she leaves one in because sometimes an helps someone change registers from one pitch to another.
2: Without it, you can hear that cut because you can hear up here, down here, normal. And so ums, they are really needed and you do really need to listen and feel them and sometimes take them out and put them back in where you realize you've you've taken away something from someone.
1: Sometimes when I'm Frankensteining someone, I'm really rearranging how they talk. I'll store some ums in a bin. Long ums, short ums, different types of ums for different circumstances. Do you do the same thing?
2: Yeah, I'll definitely place an um at different parts of a conversation if I feel like it needs a pause or an emotion or something. Yeah, I'll do that. I don't literally store them, which is basically a much smarter, more efficient way of me going back through my tape and listening out for the perfect which takes far too long. And often transcripts will cut the ums anyway, so you can't search So that's a very handy tip that I'm only now just realizing I should have been doing.
1: I mean, I don't do it all the time, but I've also gotten pretty good over the years at being able to see an in the waveform. It has a certain hump, a hill, a hillock, something like that. It looks different than a word.
2: Yeah, and I know I can picture it now. It's got that sort of, it's like a little slug or like a shell, like a conch shell, where it's like a little bit at the beginning and then it goes up and then it gradually goes back down. That's how I see it. But all ums are different. And if your is a different shape or size, don't feel self-conscious. It's totally fine.
1: That's hilarious, by the way. Just wanted to say. As for her story about her boyfriend's Talia pitched the idea to Shortcuts, the BBC podcast that collects fascinating and curious vignettes and essays and poems and features and all. In the pitch, Talia says she imagined something very musical, almost operatic.
2: Like just quite silly, very, very heavy on the Maybe some musical sampling so that they changed pitch and they go, and just something really in your face.
1: And so that was your vision. What happened? Because it isn't that way. It's different.
2: No, it's not that way. I thought at the time it was because I didn't have the musical knowledge to achieve ridiculousness, like talented ridiculousness, which is what I wanted. But actually looking back, I think the tape was just really intimate and it was really mundane. And I think the piece just was very quiet, and having these really loud, bold just didn't suit the tone of the piece. The interactions between me and him are so small and nuanced, and like you really have to be listening to hear maybe the undercurrent of what's being said at times. And so it wouldn't work with these like loud, crashy So I had to just do something really stripped back and repetitive and quiet.
1: Here's Talia's story. What's in an
2: What's something that you've lied to me about before? What do you think my worst trait is? Do you think I'm too messy?
3: No.
2: Are you uncomfortable?
3: No.
2: Do you lie?
3: I wouldn't say I lie. I'd say I... I wouldn't say I lie, I'm just not very direct. This is making it seem as if I've done something. I've done nothing.
2: When do you lie to me most?
3: As in, what is the kind of lie I tell you the most?
2: Yeah.
3: Little white ones. But you can tell, you know, when it's like, oh, why aren't you coming to this? And I'm like, oh, you know.
2: What do you say when you're lying?
3: I say,
2: why do you lie?
3: I mean, the reasons why most people lie, you know. You don't want to offend the other person.
2: Do you think I'm easily offended?
3: No.
2: What do you think I get upset by?
3: If what I say isn't particularly, like, sympathetic or feeling.
4: Do you think I think you're not empathetic enough?
3: I think you think I'm fairly empathetic.
4: No, I do. I definitely do. I'm glad that you do the because I feel like it's like a signal. A signal of like, I don't want to hurt your feelings, but in a way that's actually more honest than an outright lie. You're not lying necessarily, you're just saying like, sort of like a euphemism, because it protects. It's less harsh than just like, yes. And it's less dishonest than no. It's like an in-between space where actually you're telling the truth. You're just masking it a bit.
3: Damn.
4: Should we sing us out?
3: Thank you.
1: Short and sweet. Love that piece. I just listened to that again for like the fourth time, and I noticed something about the arc of the Hadn't noticed it before. And yes, I just said arc of the The piece begins focused on the boyfriend's You could say his are solo and under scrutiny. Then when Talia explains her take on his about how she appreciates his when he's feeling uncomfortable because they reveal a truth, the two of them together in harmony. It's like musically, she's saying, I'm with you. I have a different perspective than you, hence the different note. But yeah, I'm with you. Then at the end, after he understands her perspective, they're fully together. They in unison. A little earlier, Talia sounded like she was beating herself up just a bit, saying maybe she wasn't talented enough musically to achieve what she heard in her head, that operatic version. She and I talked about that for a while, you know, not being able to make the thing you hear in your mind, and she paraphrased this incredibly insightful thought from Rick Rubin's book, The Creative Act.
2: Sometimes when we imagine a piece of art in our head, we can't quite recreate that in real life, and that can feel really frustrating, but it's okay. Like, both those pieces exist. And I think I felt like a failure because I couldn't access this piece that I was imagining, but I didn't actually need to, because that piece couldn't exist. And I got to enjoy it when I was imagining it, but the real piece had to be something different.
1: Profound, right? Yet still, Talia couldn't let go of making a more musical rendition. She visited a friend who's a musician, and they spent half a day playing with the tape, fashioning something that leaned more toward music. But she did that after the piece had aired on Shortcuts.
2: Which I wouldn't advise, that chronology, because what if I had discovered that, no, it wasn't the best piece, they could have made it much, much better, and then I would have felt really awful.
1: Well, it turns out the more composed version was interesting, and she learned a bunch about music production, but it wasn't as good as the original. Talia shared a portion of that version with me. You can hear it at transom.org. At the start of this episode, I mentioned Talia is a producer and artist. She says she's also a community organizer, a radio community organizer. That's why she writes All Here. It's a monthly newsletter for Transom, chock full of job and grant opportunities.
2: I do it because it's the most obvious way to make the audio industry more accessible. If there's something out there, it will probably be on this list.
1: Recently, Talia wrote about her years-long process of making Dead Ends. It's a story about her mother's untimely death. The article centers on the insights she gained while working with personal and family trauma. You can find it at transom.org. This is Sound School. I'm Rob, and my thanks to Genevieve Sponsler, Jay Allison, Jen Jarrett, WCAI, and of course, PRX and Transom, the sponsors of this podcast. 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

0: This is Bird Note. As a kid, artist David Shepherd would sketch all the flora and fauna he saw. His true love was for plants. But when he moved to Hawaii to study botany, he realized
1: Hawaii is special because its main character is birds. Birds were the dominant species in terms of animal life. And so all the plants really co-evolved with the birds. You can see that in just how specific the beaks of different species are to the shapes of the flowers here. And so that became part of my art.
0: David now designs aloha shirts featuring the native plants and wildlife of Hawaii. One design features the i'iwi, a Hawaiian honey creeper.
1: So the i'iwi birds dart from flower to flower to flower very quickly. Well, the Hawaiians saw this and they thought of the metaphor that it was like procreation, the metaphor for the health of the forest, because only in its procreation can it exist.
0: Then, hidden among the trees, David has drawn kahuli, or native land snails.
1: Their existence in the forest is special because if they were around, it was said that the forest would sing. And songs are also a very important element of Hawaiian culture because it's how things are passed on from generation to generation. It's how you communicate what the world is. So these snails are singing, right? And then you have the birds that are a symbolic of procreation. And so the combination is that this is Hawaii. This is the perpetuation of it.
0: See pictures of David's designs at our website, birdnote.org. I'm Mark Bramhill.
2: You want me to have more?
3: Okay.
4: Okay, bites for Kayla. More bites for Kayla. For mommy? Okay.
5: Thank you.
6: Kayla is 17 months old. She's a fun baby. She loves to laugh.

0: I'm Luke Ivy.
1: And that's Jessica Ivy and our daughter, Payla. The night we found out we were pregnant, we were going to see Payla play at the Mural Amphitheater. It was a really good band that got us through some hard times in life, and so that kind of sealed the deal, basically.
2: It still sometimes feels a little strange to have named our baby after such kind of an intense band, but...
3: What do you need, baby P? You want more milk? Okay, come on.
2: Hey, can you say music? Can you say music?
4: She loves music.
1: Sometimes I come home from work and we go into my truck and she just like turns on the windshield wipers and I'll turn on the radio and she'll look at me and smile and she goes and turns it up super loud.

0: Luke and I have been together for almost 20 years.
1: We came from a really small town in Colorado, and we moved up to the big city, and we
0: went through a hard time in our relationship, and we were with a divorce counselor. You know, we didn't know which way our relationship was going to go.
1: If you're in an argument with somebody and you're pissed off, you basically can't stand the person you're with, and then you go to a concert and you hear an amazing show and you start dancing and you just sort of forget about it. You forget about everything that's bad in your life, or you take a step back and you're like, oh, wow, there's more important things than whatever it is we're arguing about. You think about love and about passion, and it's a very healing and cleansing and emotional experience.
0: The music that brought us together, quite frankly, it was one of the only things we had that was pulling us together. So live music became crucial. And that hasn't changed, though. Our relationship's amazing, and we have a baby and a beautiful family, but music's still really important, and we want to hold on to that. And that's part of the reason why we named Pela after a band. We never want to lose that.

0: bye-bye to the microphone? Can you say bye-bye?
1: Bye-bye.
0: Yeah.
2: You're funny.
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4: This is Blank on Blank, distributed by PRX, the Public Radio Exchange. I'm David Gerlach. One afternoon back in the fall of 2005, the actor Heath Ledger was walking through his Brooklyn neighborhood with Christine Spines. Christine was then a writer for Entertainment Weekly. Heath Ledger had recently become a father. His girlfriend, Michelle Williams, had given birth to a baby girl, and Christine asked him about falling in love with Michelle while making the film Brokeback Mountain.
5: Michelle was saying how great it was to live in those trailers on this.
6: Oh, yeah.
5: That was very romantic.
6: Yeah, it was very romantic. We were suddenly thrown into a little husband-wife situation in our bed. Honestly, yeah. No bigger than that little round table there.
5: Really?
6: My legs would hang off this bar at the end. But it was worth it. It was comfortable somehow.
5: Yeah, you guys really were that couple.
6: Mm-hmm. Yeah, exactly. Yeah, no, it was sweet. It was very, very sweet. Could have stayed like that for years. It was very, very, very sweet.
5: You're fidgety.
6: Exactly. Fidgety. My nervous energy is usually the easiest form of energy to tap into. It's a pattern for me going into any job, carrying a certain level of anxieties and doubt, self-doubt, fears towards my inabilities and not being able to, you know, fool them and I can't do them, I'm an actor, I shouldn't be here. That, but yeah. I think everyone goes through that. I certainly do, and you know, I recognize it as a pattern. I recognize it as necessary, because without it, I wouldn't try as hard to overcome it. You have to be willing to be manipulated in the first place, you know, because you can either recognize that in your director and then fight it because
5: right.
6: you don't trust them. You say, I'm not going to let you manipulate me.
5: Mm-hmm.
6: Or you think that they're onto something and that they're manipulating something out of you, which is interesting and new, and so you just kind of go with it. It's like there's as much self-manipulation as there is directorial. I mean,
5: I guess it's
6: in
5: all
6: terms of convincing yourself to believe the story and believe your characters.
5: Right.
6: To me, I believe acting truly is harnessing the power of belief. I find just hanging out more useful than rehearsal time. You know, I really don't like rehearse at all. Right? But I think getting to know someone and gaining someone's trust, the people you're working with around you, is really important, particularly when you're putting yourself in such vulnerable position for story. People you generally express more in between their sentences when they're not speaking. Like words are usually there to just disguise who someone is or what they're feeling, you know. So, you know, sometimes words are too complicated and they over-intellectualize moments, you know, whereas...
5: Well, they're a crutch. I mean, that's what they are.
6: Yeah, know? And they're red herrings, too. Having true love and love that is expressive and free outside of work affects the project where you have to be restrained and in denial and fixed and closed off. It doesn't mean you go out and just destroy your love outside of your life and kind of mirror your movie. I mean, we're actors at the end of the day and
5: yeah.
6: I don't take it home with me. I love when I hear rap, it's the most exciting part of my day. I'm the first to have my makeup off, in the car, out, all
5: right, right.
6: Gotta get home. I want to get back to my life. I love it back there.
4: 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It's our series with PBS Digital Studios. All right, that's it for now. I'm David Gerlach. 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

0: We love that you're here with us, but frankly, we want to get to know you better. Give us a call at 615-26-REMIX and fill us in on where you listen, who you are, and what you're up to. We can't wait to hear from you.
1: I got my seasonal vaccinations a few weeks ago, and when I did, they set off a suite of biochemical activity in my body. The end result was the formation of cells that are primed to activate my immune system if they encounter a particular virus. Immunologists refer to this as a memory. In fact, the class of cells is called memory cells because they keep a biochemical record of a past experience, exposure to these viral proteins. That's a bit of a special case, and it's driven by the entire immune system. But in general, memory is something that we think about in terms of brains and something that only whole multicellular creatures with nervous systems do. But why do we feel the need to lock the idea of memory into the brain? Why can't a vaccination be a traditional memory? And can that also apply to what, say, single-celled creatures do to respond to their environments? Or what about even individual cells in our own bodies? Welcome to the Quanta Podcast, where we explore the frontiers of fundamental science and math. I'm Samir Patel, editor-in-chief of Quanta Magazine. We clearly aren't the first to bring up this question about memory. There are some neuroscientists out there puzzling over it, and as you might expect, actually testing whether cells themselves have a form of memory. Science journalist and Quanta contributing writer Claire L. Evans explored their work in a recent story called What Can a Cell Remember? And she's here with us to talk about the piece and a little about the philosophy and sociology of science itself. Welcome to the show, Claire.
2: Thank you so much for having me.
1: Yeah, thank you. We start every conversation the same way by asking, what's the big idea? What are we exploring today?
2: It's that for the better part of the last century, we've thought about memory as being an intercellular phenomenon purely, like that it's just the consequence of collections of neurons in our brains wiring together in a phenomenon called synaptic plasticity. But there's all this really interesting new research that's showing that single cells and unicellular organisms can also remember past experiences without the benefit of a brain or a complex nervous system, which means that memory is just something bigger, more ancient, and not solely the province of neural networks in the brain.
1: Amazing. So before you embarked on reporting this story, did you have a personal conception of what you think a memory is? Like, what is a memory to you?
2: Man, I mean, definitions in this piece were so thorny. It's one of these words, memory. It's like cognition or learning or intelligence. It means very different things for different people. And I often find in my work that the most basic concepts are always the most contested ones.
1: Yeah.
2: I mean, I think of memory as a subjective phenomenon, as in, like, I remember my childhood, you remember your childhood.
1: Yeah.
2: For a neuroscientist, a memory is something more behavioral. It's what remains after experience to change future behaviors. So the only way to measure it is to look at what an organism does as the result of having a memory. Like, I remember my childhood, so I cried or I smiled. Or yeah. Maybe if I were a mouse, it would be like, I remember that scary maze, so I'm going to go in the other direction. You know, it's easy to measure behaviors, but that definition kind of starts to break down at different scales. And, you know, in this piece, I'm looking at memory at the scale of the cell. And at the scale of the cell, we might see some teeny tiny behaviors that suggest a memory was formed. And I'll talk about those, I'm sure. But where do you draw the line between a behavior and something more subtle, like a chemical change? And there might be things happening in a cell that don't manifest as behavior, but nonetheless are part of memory formation. So yeah, it's really complicated.
1: As many different definitions of memory as there might be, would we consider that behavioral one that neuroscientists use kind of the prevailing wisdom, like the dominant narrative about what a memory is, that it is measurable in behavior?
2: That is definitely how neuroscientists think about memory, yeah.
1: Okay.
2: I spoke to one neuroscientist, Nikolai Kukushkin, who was saying that that definition is prevalent because it is the easiest to measure and it became the standard definition for his discipline. But yeah, again, it's something that breaks down. Actually, the definition I like the best is one that a cognitive scientist I interviewed for the piece, Sam Gershman at Harvard, gave me.

0: he basically said that memory is not a biological phenomenon. It's actually a physical one. Any physical medium that allows information to persist over time carries information about the past. So a chip in a stone is a memory, or footsteps in dirt are memories, vaccinations are memories, scars are memories. What biological systems have done, he said, is to kind of evolve to harness these physical processes that retain information and use them for their own adaptive purposes. And I mean, that's maybe a bit of a philosophical reframing, but I think it's useful, and it certainly helps you get outside of that brain-centric model of memory and start thinking about it more broadly.
1: Yeah, I want to get into that philosophical side of it later in the conversation. Let's start with this idea that there is some evidence in the natural world that whether it's unicellular creatures or something else can remember things without a nervous system. So a nervous system is not a prerequisite to develop even the behavioral definition of memory. Does that sound right?
0: Yeah, totally. I mean, plenty of brainless organisms can remember. They just use different mechanisms. If you look at slime molds, they leave behind these chemical traces in their environment that help them map where they've been. And that's a form of externalized spatial memory. Ants have brains, but they do the same thing with pheromones. Bacteria, in the process of chemotaxis, as they're moving towards more favorable environments, they're constantly comparing their current and previous conditions. Effectively, that operates as memory, even if it's a different mechanism. So these are just all these ancient, more basal forms of memory that neuroscience hasn't previously considered to be part of its ken, but they certainly are everywhere in nature.
1: I love how in the story you track back to a set of experiments from curious scientists when this first started to emerge. Now, science probably for a long time had a very human-centered view of what constituted memory. So I wonder if you can tell us a little bit about some of these first curious people that examine the phenomenon of aneural memory, memory without a nervous system.
0: Yeah. I mean, what was so interesting about this piece for me as a writer is that the entire field of cellular memory research was effectively forgotten. Like, it's a great metaphor. And it's now being re-remembered by a new generation of scientists. But it goes back to the 1900s. A zoologist named Herbert Spencer Jennings, who wrote this book called The Behavior of the Lower Organisms, and he did a lot of experiments on unicellular creatures, but one particularly interesting one on the ciliate Stentor roselli, which is this trumpet-shaped ciliate. It's actually quite big. It's visible to the naked eye. If you've ever had like an aquarium, you've probably seen one stuck to the side of your aquarium. It can be found in freshwater ponds and lakes all around the world. It anchors itself to its environment with a sticky foot called a holdfast, and it uses cilia to waft food particles into its mouth. What Jennings did is that he systematically bothered this tiny creature with squirts of red dye. And what he found was that over time, it would ratchet up its response to that irritation. So at first, it would bend away from the dye and try to avoid it. And when that didn't work, it would reverse the direction of its ciliates and kind of spit back at the pipette. And if that didn't work, then it would shrink back into its little holdfast and hide out for a few seconds. And if that didn't work, if all else had failed, it would pull up stakes and swim away elsewhere and set up shop somewhere else. So we have, in these experiments, a creature that, again, has no nervous system, has no brain, doesn't have two neurons to scratch together, but it's responding to its experience with this hierarchy of behaviors. And each of those behaviors requires some prior knowledge of what happened with the previous one, right? Like, don't swim away until you've tried everything else. And that implies that the ciliate remembers what happened to it before. That's the earliest example of this kind of work with unicellular organisms, but there was also some work done in the 50s. A scientist named Beatrice Gelber at the University of Chicago. Interesting character. She came to science late in life after her kids had left the house and was sort of an iconoclast. But she conducted this series of experiments with paramecium, training them, essentially, to associate a metal wire with food. The analogy I use in the piece is like Pavlov's petri dish. These were studies of associative learning in cells. So the same way that Pavlov's dogs would salivate at the sound of a bell, these paramecium would move towards a wire that had been coated in bacteria previously. So these are like experiments that showed that cells are maybe capable of remembering as some form of associative learning. But both of these threads were kind of abandoned because they went against the prevailing orthodoxy of their time. You know, in Jennings' time, it was believed that unicellular creatures were driven by tropisms, which are kind of automatic responses to external factors like light and chemical gradients and gravity. So all this evidence that they found didn't fit into the prevailing models, and their work was pretty much forgotten. I mean, Gelber disappeared from science in the 60s, and Jennings' work was considered to be not reproducible until very recently.
1: And I'd love to hear about that. So I'm assuming that because we're talking about it, it's not exactly forgotten anymore. So tell us a little bit about the neuroscientists that you interviewed for the story who essentially revived Jennings' path of research? Yeah.
0: This is kind of where a really interesting scientist named Jeremy Gunawardena figures into the story. And Gunawardena actually trained as a mathematician. He's a systems biologist now. Until this year, he was at Harvard Medical School. He just set up a cellular learning lab at University Pompeu Fabra in Barcelona. Mm-hmm. In 2010, he heard about these experiments with Stentor Roselli, and he thought they were really fascinating. And he started poking around to see what the literature was on this, to see if it had ever been successfully reproduced. And he found out that the only real attempt to reproduce it had been done in the 60s in a kind of shoddy study on a completely different ciliate called Stentor coeruleus, which is also a very interesting organism that may well have the capacity to remember things, but it wasn't relevant to these experiments. So that was enough for him to decide it was worthwhile to take on the project. And he ended up running these Stentor experiments, his term, as a skunkworks project within his own lab on nights and weekends because he couldn't really convince anyone to get into it. And it took him 9 years, but he published the results in 2019. And he found, basically, I mean, with a bit more kind of statistical analysis and specificity, that Jennings was right. This little ciliate can, in effect, quote unquote, change its mind about how to respond to stimulus. And that reveals this sort of capacity for a relatively complex decision-making process based on experience.
1: Do we have a sense of the mechanism for that kind of behavior? Is there a sense of how a neural memory is stored?
0: Not yet. I mean, the funny thing about this is that it's an old field, but it's also really new. We are now just kind of back at the drawing board, and we're now just sort of doing these behavioral studies and looking at these organisms, but we don't really know what mechanism. There's been some kind of computational modeling of potential molecular mechanisms. The work is beginning, and Gunawardena has just set up a lab to do this work more systematically, so hopefully we'll have more indication of what's going on there, but yeah, we don't really know.
1: Yeah. I'd love to talk about this idea that our own cells could show a form of memory independent of the rest of our systems.
0: Yeah. Turns out cells in our bodies have a lot in common with free living cells in the wild. I mean, of course, that makes evolutionary sense, right? Because all eukaryotic cells trace their origins to a free living ancestor. And living systems at any scale can't learn from experience or adapt to experience without some form of memory. At any scale, remembering what happens to you is useful for survival. And nervous systems have only been around for, what, 550 million years. So plenty of living things were getting along and surviving just fine without the benefit of neurons. But it's interesting to think about the different contexts. So obviously, a free-living cell moves through the world. It's looking for food. It's looking for survival. Cells in our bodies are a little bit more fixed, but they also have to respond to their environment. They also have to survive in their own way. I spoke to this neuroscientist for this piece, Nikolai Kukushkin, who's at the Center for Neuroscience at NYU, and he describes what it's like to be a single cell within this warm darkness of the multicellular body. And for that cell, experience is fairly limited. It comes in the form of chemical signals, things like nutrients and salts and hormones and signaling molecules from other cells. You know, it's chemical patterns spaced in time. And each of those chemicals affects the cell at different rates and in different ways, setting off these different changes, each of which in turn affect how the cell responds to new signals. And at the level of the cell, that's what experience is. That's what memory is. It's all kind of baked into one thing.
1: I guess the question that comes up is, yes, cells have some kind of responses to their environment. What makes it a memory? What are the attributes of memory that we can start to apply to this? So you mentioned Kukushkin's work. I wonder if you could walk us through a little bit.
0: Yeah. What is a memory is basically the overarching question I'm asking in this piece. Yeah. And I don't think I come to a conclusive answer. That's what it's all about. This sort of shifting definitions and the sociological context around these loaded but essential concepts. Kukushkin's work is a really interesting way into it, though. So this is going to sound tangential, but it's not. So he spent a lot of his career as a neuroscientist working with a sea slug called Aplysia californii, which is a big old purple, gross-looking sea slug. And neuroscientists love this sea slug because it's got these really simple behaviors that you can measure pretty easily, and it's got huge neurons that you can dissect out and put in a culture, and they persist, and you can stimulate them in different ways to examine how those neural circuits work. So it's been used in a lot of studies of learning and memory because sea slugs are capable of these basic forms of memory like habituation and sensitization. And they also exhibit this basic property of memory called the spacing effect. And anyone who's crammed for a test, you know, only to forget everything a few days later, knows what this is like, right? You've experienced the spacing effect. Repetition boosts the strength of a memory. And the corollary to that is that it also slows down forgetting, which is a separate phenomenon called the forgetting curve. But these are phenomena that have been shown in people, in animals, in bees and fruit flies, and in sea slugs. And Kukushkin had seen that spacing effect at work in sea slugs, and he knew how to look for them. Like, he knew how to expose these sea slug neurons to different timed chemical patterns and measure how long the neurons retained information. And he wondered if the same kind of experiment could be done with non-neural cells, and if non-neural cells also exhibited this phenomenon of the spacing effect. So he did this amazing experiment where he isolated some human kidney cells and some human neuroblastoma cells, which are immature nerve cells derived from malignant tumors. And they engineered those cells to produce a glowing protein whenever a certain gene was activated, a gene called CRE, your CAMP response element, that they knew from sea slug research was involved with memory formation. And with that glowing protein in place, they were able to see when the cells formed a memory and for how long. So what they did was they exposed the cells to these precisely timed bursts of chemicals, basically imitating what quote-unquote experience is like for a cell. And what they found was that both the kidney and the nerve cells could finally differentiate between these patterns of chemicals, and they both showed the spacing effect. So when Kukushkin exposed the cells to steady bursts of chemicals for 3 minutes straight, they would activate that memory gene. It would make the cells glow, but only for a few hours. But if you delivered the same amount of chemicals as shorter bursts in time, like 10 minutes apart from each other, then the cells would glow for like an entire day. The memory was a lot stronger. So what that means is that the spacing effect, which is just a cornerstone of how memory works in people and as well as across the entire animal kingdom, is something that reaches all the way down to the cellular level. And obviously the mechanism is different in a cell. We don't quite know what it is, but the effect is the same. And that really blew my mind.
1: Yeah, that blows my mind too, because the spacing effect is something I think people, they don't know it by that name necessarily, but it's a familiar concept. It's intuitive. I'm trying to learn how to play guitar. I know if I sit down for 3 hours at a time, I'm not going to get any better. But if I space it out and I do it in 20-minute or half an hour chunks, the muscle memory, everything just builds a little bit better. The idea that that would work at a cellular level is strange, but your story had kind of an adaptive explanation for it that to me made a lot of sense.
0: Yeah, I mean, it's a phenomenon that is as relevant for a whole human being as it is for a cell. And it makes sense from, again, an evolutionary perspective, because regularly spaced information is evidence of a steady, consistent world. And in a steady and a consistent world, whatever you remember and learn will be useful to you for a long time. But if you live in a chaotic world where you're constantly being exposed to random, unexpected bursts of chemicals, it doesn't really make sense to remember anything for very long. And these are dynamics that are relevant to really any living thing.
1: Okay, so there's a couple of proxies at work here, right? So we're using the CRE gene activation as a proxy for learning, and then we're using the presence of the spacing effect as a hallmark of memory. So that's a bit of a proxy of memory. So there's some kind of mental semantic connections we're making to ask the question, is this cell developing a memory? So there's still room for one to argue around it. Did Kukushkin feel like this is something that people are responding to in a positive way? Or is it more like we're still a little bit on the fringes here in terms of at least using the term memory to describe the process that they were seeing experimentally?
0: I think we're still very much on the fringes.
1: Yeah.
0: It's something that like the general public is responding to very strongly. It was actually really funny. I mean, once that paper was published, I was tracking Kukushkin's responses on social media to people who were very enthusiastically saying like, so the body does keep the score. You know, and obviously these kinds of simplifications that get people really excited. It's not really exactly what we're talking about, but it was funny to watch him valiantly try to explain, well, this is more granular than that, et cetera. But yeah, it's still quite marginal, but it also comes out of this long legacy of aplysia research, which is such an unexpected evolution from sea slugs to human cells to the very foundations of memory.
1: Where do you feel like you, as a person who spent a lot of time with this subject, ended up on what it's fair to call a memory and what isn't?
0: Honestly, I feel like I'm reveling in the ambiguity of it.
1: Okay.
0: I think, again, I'm a writer, not a scientist,
1: yeah.
0: And I find ambiguity really interesting. I think it's very productive in a way, and I think it's conducive to useful interdisciplinary dialogue. Like, I think it's a good thing if neuroscientists and cognitive scientists and systems biologists and computer scientists are all looking at the same phenomena through different lenses and trying to find common ground. Also, I think the more we're able to expand our definitions, the more we realize how much we have in common with all these more quote-unquote primitive forms of life. And that gets me really jazzed, because anything that takes our human-centric worldview down a peg and brings us into conversation with the rest of the living world is probably good for us.
1: That's an interesting perspective, because it essentially says it may not matter in a scientific context whether you call it a memory or not, but in a wider social context, it actually feels really meaningful.
0: Yeah, exactly.
1: Well, this has been great, Claire. Thank you for talking through the story with us. I think everyone should go out and read it. What Can a Cell Remember? We always like to end our episodes with a recommendation from our guests. So what's exciting your imagination this week?
0: There's this YouTube channel called Journey to the Microcosmos. Are you familiar with this?
1: I'm not, but I want to hear about it.
0: It's an amazing YouTube channel of incredibly beautiful microscopic photography of the microcosmos. They actually stopped making videos recently, but they have this 24-hour streaming video called Lo-Fi Microbes to Study To. That is just an endless stream of beautiful unicellular creatures, tardigrades, blobbing around in their secret world set to ambient music. And I wrote a lot of this piece with that in another tab. I found it very helpful and relaxing.
1: Yeah, that sounds awesome. Well, thanks again for joining us, Claire. I'm looking forward to the next time we can have you on.
0: Yeah, me too.
1: Also on Quanta this week, you can read a story about the mechanical forces involved in how cells form a living creature, and the latest math related to the simplex method, which can be used to optimize multiple variables in a system. We're going to leave you today with a musical interlude brought to you by today's guest. Because in addition to being an award-winning science writer, Claire L. Evans is also the singer of the Grammy-nominated pop group Yacht. This is Little Instant from their 2019 record Chain Tripping, courtesy of DFA Records.

0: 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I'm Quanta's editor-in-chief, Samir Patel. 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The executive producer of PRX Productions is Jocelyn Gonzalez. 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
1: This is Bird Note. Rosalie Barrow Edge famously said, "The time to protect a species is while it is still common." She was one of the 20th century's most outspoken advocates for birds and the creator of the world's first refuge for raptors. In the U.S., birds of prey were once fair game for farmers and sport hunters who believed that raptors were a threat to livestock. In 1929, Pennsylvania was one of several states that offered a cash reward for every goshawk killed. That drew bounty hunters to the Appalachian Mountains, where migrating eagles, falcons, and hawks died by the thousands. When Rosalie learned of the slaughter, she spearheaded a campaign to lease and later buy a ridgeline hunting ground that locals called Hawk Mountain. In 1934, newly hired game wardens made certain that raptors were no longer hunted for sport, but counted for science. Today, Hawk Mountain Sanctuary attracts hundreds of researchers and volunteers who work to ensure that birds of prey remain a common sight. For Bird Note, I'm Ariana Rimmel. This episode is dedicated to the memory of Nancy Nordhoff, whose legacy of tenacious support for environmental conservation and opportunities for women will last for generations to come.
2: It's a house on a ridge. The valleys and hills stretch before me, green and undulating. Something falls on my head. It's a pod from a cotton tree. I look up and see a giant Malabar squirrel staring at me inquisitively. Behind me is a villa. It's called Isla's Ridge. And Isla is Isla Van Dam, better known as Lulu Van Dam, a Belgian woman living in the hills of Tamil Nadu in South India.
3: I came to India to retire in 99. It hasn't worked. Not at all. What a stupid idea I had. What a stupid idea.
2: Instead, she found 16 acres that had once been used to grow coffee and pepper, but had been abandoned to monkeys, squirrels, and wild Indian bison. And she built herself an English-style bungalow and a homestay. This is Sandeep Roy at Isla's Ridge. But the real story here isn't the bungalow, beautiful as it is. It's the woman who built it. Lulu Van Dam is often on the covers of magazines about design and decor. The art she's collected, her own elegantly casual sense of fashion, shirt and slacks, the beautiful bungalow open to the hills. A fairy tale life almost, but Lulu says, not quite.
3: You have to fight for things. It's not, you know, people say I'm lucky. I said, I think I've worked a lot on this.
2: She was born in India, still under British rule. Her Belgian father had a business making picture frames. She says she grew up wild.
3: So I lived like a monkey. I was a junglee, didn't go to any schooling till I was 9. I had a little tree house.
2: She was sent to England to go to boarding school, to be civilized in a way.
3: Hated studying. After eight years at the boarding school, I was finally chucked out because I had a little radio this size. You're not allowed radio.
2: She ended up in Brussels and opened a shop called Santosh.
3: And it became quite an iconic shop, selling Indian clothes were very wearable by Europeans.
2: Long before it had become popular, Lulu Van Damme was marketing India to the West.
3: I think I've always been going against the tide, because you know, to sell Indian-based fashion in Belgium, which is the most difficult country in the world to sell to women, very classical.
2: She was part of the young and fashionable chic set in Belgium, but while others partied all night, she marched to a different drummer.
3: They called me the La Grande Dame. 11 o'clock. Okay, friends, I'm going to bed. Goodbye. 11 o'clock, I used to sleep, get up at 6, go fishing, come back, everybody's still sleeping at 12, have my breakfast, live my life.
2: Eventually, the tide brought her back to India. She opened a cafe on a beach in Goa and somehow ended up building herself a house, but then discovered it didn't have the right permits.
3: So I demolished my own house, then sold the land afterwards for a good price.
2: Now she lives in her house on the hills, filled with the art she has collected all her life, some valuable, some not so much. A Magritte lithograph on the wall, a miniature, a large Ganesha, a crystal chandelier, a little copper shoe.
3: There's nothing expensive. There's nothing expensive, no? It's all secondhand.
2: But she says, though she loves things of beauty, she doesn't really collect anymore.
3: I have been a collector, and that has a bit stopped. I'm just happy with what I have. And I'm more interested in gardening and learning about birds.
2: She wants to go against the tide, as she has done all her life.
3: Also, it's going a bit against this life we're living now, which is all about consuming. We're pushed to consume, to buy, to eat.
2: Instead, she sits on her bed, never locks the doors of the bedroom, which open onto the hills, and relishes the simple joys of life.
3: What gives the most joy? I think the fact that I am alone. I do not count on anybody. I think I was made to live alone.
2: As always, swimming against the tide in style.

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1: Welcome to USC Annenberg's This California Life. I'm Megan Donis. This season, we document Altadena after the fires, following this remarkable community as it recovers and rebuilds. And part of that community were the many animals who went missing during the fires. Reporter Alyssa Martinet follows one woman who returned to her home in Altadena to spearhead efforts to rescue beloved pets and reunite them with their families.
2: Billy Cat! Billy, Billy Cat! Billy Cat!
3: It's February 2025, a month after the Eaton Fire burned through Altadena, and Jamie Rosier is standing in the wreckage of a burnt home, calling out for a lost cat. As the fire raced towards town, the owner couldn't get her cat out from under the bed in time. She had to leave.
4: I'm trying right now to see if I can even identify, you know, what might look like a bed. Because that's where she said he was when she evacuated. And she said it would be a miracle if he survived. And she's been convinced that he's dead. I'm not going to let her think that at this point. I don't want her to give up.
3: Choppers fly overhead. Nearly every structure is utterly flattened. All that's left standing in most of the houses are the brick chimneys.
4: If he ran out, he could be anywhere. Yeah. But if he stayed there, his body might be right there. I don't know. But I still call out and talk to them and, you know, make kitty sounds and kissy sounds and all the things. I'll shake treat bags sometimes and I'll pour the kibble.
3: Jamie has worked with animals her whole life. She has her own business as a dog trainer and behavior consultant. She's also worked in animal disaster relief all over the U.S. Her first was Hurricane Katrina in 2005, where she helped rescue animals in the disaster zone.
4: I did not know at that time that there was that realm at all. I had no idea. But, you know, because of my love for animals and my work with animals, my whole career, I was just called to go.
3: 4 years later, Jamie helped animals evacuate from the L.A. station fires. Then she worked on the 2023 fires in Maui, where she and her husband later moved.
4: And then I was actually working on Hurricane Helene remotely when this disaster hit. So I went straight from Hurricane Helene to the Eden Fire disaster.
3: This is the fifth disaster she's worked on, and it's the most personal. Jamie grew up in Altadena.
5: Hallie, folks here are entering 24 hours of hell in Altadena. We have the smoke behind me. We have smoke on the other side. We are essentially encircled and enshrouded by this Eaton Fire, which was 400 acres, now nearly 10,000 acres. That gives you a glimpse at how quickly it's moved. We were just about a half.
4: My phone started ringing off the hook like crazy, and it hasn't stopped, and we're a month in.
5: It is utter heartbreak in every direction you look. It's fire crews having to give up the firefight because they don't have any water, and that is why.
4: Because I was so far away and feeling so helpless, knowing my community was burning up and being deeply affected, I started gathering resources for my loved ones and neighbors and everyone, and also for their animals. It's because I've got hundreds of clients up in Altadena, pet-based clients, over the past almost 30 years. And I started seeing missing people posts, missing pets, all of that, and I started logging all that data as well and trying to play matchmaker. I was working almost around the clock, tirelessly answering calls, texts, Facebook messages, Instagram messages, whatever. Like, it was just nonstop. Because I have worked on four other disasters, I know where this typically goes, and, you know, we've got to get resources to people as quick as we can so that they can make it through.
3: Soon, Jamie realized she had to be on the ground in Altadena. After she landed in L.A., the first thing she did was head to the burn zone.
4: Seeing all the properties that I used to live in that were burned down. the house that where I like first lived with my husband, for example. Like I stood in that driveway and just crying, you know, like I just melted down because I have so many great memories there.
3: Jamie spent most of her adult life, over 20 years, living and working in Altadena.
4: My parents were divorced and my mom was in Pasadena and my dad was in Altadena. And I always gravitated towards Altadena because of the big trees and the nature, being up against the mountains there. I mean, I was, you know, roller skating and riding my bike up Christmas Tree Lane and cruising all over town. I grew up with a mixed family. At my mom's house, I had a half-brother and full brother there. And then growing up at my dad's, I had four foster brothers. Two were white, two were black. But having my foster brothers, you know, in that community and was so much more comfortable because it was such a diverse place. You know, we'd go to other cities and heads would turn and people would look at us funny, but Altadena was very different.
3: It's also where her love of animals began. In college, Jamie started helping trap stray cats, the beginning of her nearly 30-year career with animals. Everything from working as a vet tech to teaching dogs to swim.
4: I grew up with lots of animals. Mom's house, we had 17 cats. So I'm a crazy cat lady. We had reptiles, you know, I had rabbits, dogs at my dad's house. You know, I'd rescue birds. I mean, it's been a lifelong journey. I don't remember life without having an animal, really. Then when I went off to college, I got into a cat rescue. And that turned into collecting 13 cats.
3: The animal rescue work is all volunteer, but people always step up to help make it possible.
4: For every disaster, I've always been, like, you know, basically sponsored. Like, I've said to someone, hey, I really want to go. You know, I'm thinking about this. And somebody says, hey, I'll get you the flyer miles. It's been amazing. Every single disaster that I've done has been that way.
3: A month after the fire, Jamie was on the ground in Altadena in her rented minivan. It's filled to the brim with supplies, bags of cat food, jugs of water, bowls, crates, and flashlights.
6: Your car is so decked out. I'm impressed. For being
4: your
6: rent, I know, but you've got everything you need in here.
4: I've never driven a little minivan. I guess this is the soccer mom life that
6: it's
4: I never
6: working,
4: knew about. No, it does.
6: You have everything.
4: It's loaded up. Like, yeah, I'm ready for it.
3: As prepared as she is for the rescue work, her hometown looks completely different. And sometimes she loses her way.
4: You know, like, I mean, I know this town like the back of my hand. Like, I can just drive to the people's houses. I don't know the streets necessarily or the number. Or at least I didn't need it before. And now, because it's hard to recognize, like, I just had to map this, which is, like, wild to think that's the case, you know?
3: Jamie drives through the burn zone most afternoons, setting out food and water and looking for pets. She's helped coordinate more than 80 volunteers. Some of them connect missing pets and owners online. Others put out food, monitor cameras for pet sightings, and set up traps. She pours food and water into bowls and places them on a brick patio that used to be the entrance to a house.
4: You know, if you're in survival, right, you're going to search for sustenance. And if they can find it in the beginning stages like this, then we can keep them alive. And if they can't, then sadly they perish.
3: Being right up against the San Gabriel Mountains, Altadena is known for its wildlife. But after the fire, it was a different scene.
4: I wish I could say that I've seen a lot of animals. But the truth is, I've actually only seen one deer doing my route. And it's really surreal, you know? Like, I mean, I'm used to seeing, like, the squirrels bopping around on the street and the birds flying and, you know, dogs barking. And I'm used to seeing and hearing all that stuff. And, you know, it's disappointing in a way. It's heartbreaking, you know? But I know that what I'm doing is super important and can save lives, and I just have to keep that in mind, that it's not about, like, seeing them right now. It's just making sure that there's food and water so that if they are hiding somewhere, you know, because they're still going through trauma, that they can live. They can sustain themselves. You know, there's sort of this, like, I want to say, like, sexy part of rescue that, like, oh, I got this fire cat and I trapped him and look at me.
3: That part of rescue wasn't happening much in these early stages, but Jamie reminds herself that's okay.
4: Keeping them alive by feeding them is really, truly, like, the most important thing that we can do in the beginning stages of a disaster.
3: By late February, now 6 weeks after the fire, Jamie defines success in the little things. Things only an animal rescuer would notice.
4: This property that we're approaching belongs to a dear friend of mine I've known for probably 25 years, and she has not been back. She had two cats that she couldn't get them into carriers as she was trying to evacuate, and she was running from the flames herself. So she thinks that they're dead, and I'm again trying to get her to keep the hope alive, and so I just keep coming every day to feed, you know, add food and water.
3: We walk up to the bowls, and Jamie notices some of the food has been touched.
4: Yeah, so this is actually really exciting discovery, I have to say. Now I don't know who's eating here, but half of the food bowl is gone, and all of the water bowl is gone. So that's very encouraging to see that kind of activity.
3: Wildlife, like raccoons and coyotes, could also be eating here. That's why the next step is setting up a wildlife camera.
4: Probably in the next day or two, I'll have one of the crew, like, put a camera out to see what we got going on. And if we have a sighting of either of her cats, we'll actually try to trap them and get the cat back to her mama or their mama.
3: Back in the van, Jamie pulls up a spreadsheet on her phone. This spreadsheet is essential to the disaster effort. It's her way of making sure no animal is left behind.
4: You know, I just have their name. Oh, yeah, it is monkey.
6: Oh, you're right. And it has what they look like?
4: It has their description and special tabby markings. She's a short-haired dilute tortie, and he's a short-haired brown tabby. And then I also have the status of the pet. So far, we have not found either of them.
3: By early March, after weeks of boots-on-the-ground work, it's time for Jamie to return to her life in Hawaii. She'll keep working on the online side, and other animal rescuers will carry on the work in Altadena. Jamie and her husband plan to be on Maui for at least another 4 years.
4: After that, I don't quite know. Part of me dreamt about coming back to Altadena, and sorry. That's the part that's hard for me, but I don't know what it's going to be like or what's going to happen. It's going to be totally different. And a lot of people have moved away already. They're scattered all over multiple states. Our community's been shattered, you know? People are sticking together and trying to help each other. That's the beautiful part. Being here, I'm seeing that. And I'm also seeing the terror, the heartache, and the concerns of, you know, of everyone, of all my loved ones. So it's hard.
3: In April, I called Jamie to check in.
7: I'm kind of constantly involved in the fire stuff and the search, you know, the disaster relief aspect. So I'm trying to do as much as I can. I feel like it's a gift and it's a privilege and it's an honor. And, you know, I take it very seriously.
3: She's still coordinating on the ground operations. The volunteer team has found over 260 cats in the Eaton Fire burn zone. They've reunited over 60 pets with their families. And separately, the Pasadena Humane Society has reunited another 25 cats.
7: Yeah, reunifications are still happening, absolutely. And the best thing about those is that they help keep the hope alive for everybody. We're 3 months in. And I know for people who've lost everything, it's a lifetime already, right? It feels like that every day.
3: Months after a disaster, while the news cycle moves on, Jamie's work doesn't stop.
4: It's worth it. I love it. I'm passionate about it. So to me, I can't help but want to do it every breathing moment, you know? Like, it's just like when something happens and you go because you get that calling, you know? And that's what it is for me. It's a calling. Like, I could fight it if I want to.
7: But what is that going to do me, you know?
3: Jamie will keep helping Altadena for 6 months, a year, or more, however long it takes.
7: It's what I'm called to do.
3: For Annenberg Media, I'm Alyssa Martinet.
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8: This is Bird Note. As a flock of ducks lift off from a marsh, their wings reveal large patches of powder blue and emerald. These dabbling ducks are called blue-winged teal. They're petite birds, noticeably smaller than mallards. The male's blue-gray head has a bright white crescent at the base of the bill, and his cinnamon sides and underparts are peppered with dark dots. Females are mottled grayish-brown. Blue-winged teal are long-distance migrants, traveling from nesting areas in Canada and the U.S. to South America for the winter. They feed in shallow water, with a preference during the breeding season for snails and fly larvae. In fall and winter, they seek out plant matter, especially seeds. Blue-winged teal pair up during the winter and migrate together in spring to a nesting area, often to where the female was born. There, the female will lay about 10 eggs, which hatch after 3 weeks. Once the eggs hatch, mother and ducklings walk away from the nest area within 24 hours, never to return to their nest again. Within just weeks, the young will be flying and ready to join their parents in their great migration south. For Bird Note, I'm Michael Stein.

0: in the panhandle of Oklahoma, the cattle are dead. They cut the lungs open and were solid, packed with dirt. That's how intense the dust storms were. My name is Tom Naples. I'm a folk singer and I do oral histories. Most of what I have researched over the last 10 years has been music and poetry and writing from the Great Depression in the Dust Bowl. During the late 1930s, the Library of Congress wanted to document what was happening in the Dust Bowl and in the West. They not only took thousands and thousands of photographs. A collector being paid by the Library of Congress had this looked like a giant suitcase in the trunk of his car. And there would be discs, aluminum discs on there. And he would hook up a microphone. Someone would just come up to the microphone and...
1: We looked in the north and thought it was the Blue Norther coming. Such a huge black cloud, just looked like smoke out of a train stack or something. We was all afraid and we ran into the storm house because we thought it was a storm. And we lit the lamp, and it was just so dark in there that we couldn't see one another. We just had, even with the lamp lit, and we just choked and smothered. And the old-timers said they'd never seen nothing like that.
0: There was a Great Depression. There was a collapse of our credit system. And then there was the Dust Bowl. The Dust Bowl would have happened anyway. Had there not been a Great Depression. The Dust Bowl was the perfect storm. The Great Plains were covered with prairie grass. Prairie grass has very deep roots, so it appears to die, but it holds the soil. Starting with World War I, the United States needed a lot of wheat to feed our soldiers and to feed our allies in Europe. So they started ripping out the prairie grass. And they began planting cotton and wheat. So when the drought hit in the 20s, the wheat, the corn, everything died. Their roots wouldn't hold the soil. And that caused the dust storm. When a dust storm would hit, the static electricity would become so great, there's actual cases that barbed wire sizzled and sparked. You could touch somebody and knock them over from the shock.
2: This one time that I can remember, never will forget. It was cold and the wind was blowing.
3: And the wind just blew and blew and blew and blew and blew.
4: And it just looked like a storm cloud.
3: And I looked up and the birds was just flying ahead of that dirt storm. I said, Dad, that thing's awful looking. And Mother lit the lamp. It was dark. You couldn't see your hand like this in front of you. Mother rushed and got some wash rags. And while she was doing that, the lights went out. And she said, oh my goodness, you get on the floor. We was there for nearly an hour. And we stayed and we went through dirt storm after dirt storm after dirt storm. We didn't have a crop. We didn't have anything. Sardines. That was our main food.
5: They was 7 years that we didn't raise nothing. Nothing.
0: It was a ecological disaster, man-made ecological disaster. People lost their farms, and many were sharecroppers who had worked on someone else's farm. And they were thrown off because there was nothing to do. Everything was covered with dust here in Oklahoma. People were starving to death. So they moved to California with the hope that they would work in the California fields. Route 66 ran from Tulsa to Oklahoma City and then straight across. That was the route that the migrants took. 66 would be full of cars with mattresses tethered to the front. People took the linoleum up from their kitchen floors and rolls and loaded it in their cars. There's a wonderful poem called Hard Luck Okie by a man named Roy Turner, who lived in Oklahoma City. And he describes in this poem leaving Oklahoma City and crossing the desert.
6: Started this poem in 1939, May the 4th, in Oklahoma City, Oklahoma, and started in California. In that dear state of Oklahoma, in the city where buildings are high, I laid on my pillow so hopeless, looking through my tin shack at the sky. I got up early next morning, out in the cold I did creep, walked off without any breakfast, and left two hungry babies asleep. And then I left that big city, I walked down 60 Highway. I had a good reason for leaving, so I headed for Pacific Bay. Then I seen the Texas cotton and the Mexico bottomless lakes and the Arizona Gila monster and the big diamond rattlesnakes. One night I heard the little coyotes. I listened to their pitiful whine. I wondered if the poor little creatures didn't have hungry babies like mine. That same night I dreamed of my father. He said, boy, don't never go back. He said, give them dummies your part of that city and that little old rusty tin shack. I started this poem on the desert, my bed lying out on the ground, then covered up my hungry babies and smoked a cigarette and laid down. Then I picked peas in California from 2 to 6 hampers a day, trying to make a few pennies to drive that old hungry away. Oklahoma, farewell.
0: Oklahoma, farewell. They went to California, and who knows?

0: This is Bird Note. As a kid, artist David Shepherd would sketch all the flora and fauna he saw. His true love was for plants. But when he moved to Hawaii to study botany, he realized
1: Hawaii is special because its main character is birds. Birds were the dominant species in terms of animal life. And so all the plants really co-evolved with the birds. You can see that in just how specific the beaks of different species are to the shapes of the flowers here. And so that became part of my art.
0: David now designs aloha shirts featuring the native plants and wildlife of Hawaii. One design features the i'iwi, a Hawaiian honey creeper.
1: So the i'iwi birds dart from flower to flower to flower very quickly. Well, the Hawaiians saw this and they thought of the metaphor that it was like procreation, the metaphor for the health of the forest, because only in its procreation can it exist.
0: Then, hidden among the trees, David has drawn kahuli, or native land snails.
1: Their existence in the forest is special because if they were around, it was said that the forest would sing. And songs are also a very important element of Hawaiian culture because it's how things are passed on from generation to generation. It's how you communicate what the world is. So these snails are singing, right? And then you have the birds that are a symbolic of procreation. And so the combination is that this is Hawaii. This is the perpetuation of it.
0: See pictures of David's designs at our website, birdnote.org. I'm Mark Bramhill.

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0: new show. This is a show about how to live with the news. So each week, I'll be in conversation with one or two religious or spiritual leaders from different faith traditions. And the idea isn't to really learn about those religions, but really to learn from them and to get a deeper perspective on current events by taking a much longer view. And by longer view, I mean history that goes back hundreds or thousands of years to place this current moment in context. In future episodes, I'll be talking to Catholic priests and Buddhist monks about artificial intelligence. We're going to talk to theologians and rabbis about whether a country can ever be morally justified in starting a war. For Labor Day weekend, we'll be dissecting what makes travel sacred. So please subscribe so you don't miss future episodes. We're tackling the idea of moral voting, and we really wanted to do this as the first episode as midterm elections are looming. Many people have been voting in the primaries this summer. We have the big election coming up this November. And even if you're not following the news very closely, I think you're probably familiar with the morally questionable candidates we have seen from both sides of the aisle. We've had a Republican accused of domestic violence, a Democrat who's faced allegations of sexual assault and rape. And that's just in this electoral cycle. So we're constantly being asked to weigh our morals against our policy priorities. And how do you choose? There are two people that I was really looking forward to having this conversation with. Curtis Chang is an evangelical Christian, and before the 2024 election, he helped start the After Party, a video and curriculum series especially for evangelical Christian churches. And he's described it as a way to reframe our political identity away from the what of political positions and towards the how of being centered on Jesus. He is currently the founder and executive director of Good Faith and host of the Good Faith podcast, and Rabbi Jill Jacobs. She's a rabbi whose work is to actually train and mobilize other rabbis, cantors, or Jewish leaders to bring a more moral voice to protecting and advancing human rights. She's the CEO of TRUA, the Rabbinic Hall for Human Rights. Jill, Curtis, thank you for being with me. Welcome to Oh God, Now What?
1: Thank you so much for having me.
2: Oh, it's great to be here. Thanks for having me.
0: First, just because of the current climate of political polarization, can I just ask you guys to introduce yourselves? Curtis, I think people make a lot of assumptions about particularly, especially evangelical Christians. And so I wonder if we can just start with you just explaining to people what you want people to know about your politics and your faith, and better yet, how you approach those two together.
2: Well, I do think that as a Christian and as somebody who claims that Jesus is the Lord of my life, I can't section off my life and say, well, my faith has nothing to do with that. Jesus has nothing to do with that. So politics, I think, is something that Christians ought to care about. But that word, even politics, needs to be really redefined. So one of my sense of calling in my work here is to help Christians broaden their very understanding of politics, certainly to include voting, but to actually encompass a far greater range of concerns.
0: Rabbi Jacobs, how are you entering this conversation? What do you want people to know about you and your work?
1: Thanks. Well, professionally, I'm a rabbi and I'm the CEO of TRUA. But really echoing something that Curtis said, as a religious Jew, I live my life according to halacha, which is a word that's usually translated as Jewish law. But it actually comes from the word lelechet, which means to walk. So it's about how you walk through the world. Not only ritual practices like what I might eat or what I might not eat, but also practices like how do you set up courts of law and how do you think about using your money in a responsible way? And I think about my life as an integrated Jewish life where there's not a single area of my life or my decision making on the daily basis that is not touched by my Judaism and my commitment to live within the system of halacha.
0: I should introduce myself also, just because the people who know me as a journalist don't know my faith background. And I should say I am a Christian. You know, I am a fourth generation Presbyterian, grew up in a more evangelical side of the Presbyterian church. And now I'm an ordained

0: elder in the PCUSA. And so I think from my framework of how I approach my faith in life, I do think it comes from a very reformed, capital R, Christian perspective of just sort of looking at the world and understanding where my faith is applied. It's not something as a journalist, that's why I think this show is a little bit different for me. It's not something that I've ever talked about on any of the other shows I've been a part of, but I want everyone to know the background where I'm coming from as well. I think part of what we want to do with Oh God, Now What is also get beyond the superficial and get into more of the nuance. Curtis, you have a podcast that's called Good Faith, and I was struck by something you said on it. As we think about the midterm elections, you likened it to Jenga. Can you explain to me why you think it's like we're playing Jenga?
1: Well, what I meant by that is the sense that we're living in this very fragile context right now where it feels like, you know, the next election will bring about collapse, that everything is riding on this move. You know, how you play Jenga. It's like you're waiting for that one piece to get pulled and everything collapses. And that sense that we're on the verge of that one piece, I think is fairly widespread. I mean, the sense of, you know, apocalyptic kind of mindset towards the next election. And I actually think that's not actually accurate nor a helpful perspective to have, because it puts you essentially in this fearful defensive posture. And it also kind of puts you in a passive posture because you're thinking that there's nothing you can do to actually strengthen the structure, if you will. And I actually think that's our calling, certainly as Christians, to be a blessing to the common good. It's not just to prevent or wait for some disaster that we particularly fear. Like, how do we add pieces to the structure?
0: If the stakes are that high, does that mean you make different choices when it comes to who you're going to vote for? Because if you think about voting for President Trump and the ramifications of that for American democracy, for the country, do you make different choices if you think the stakes are higher, I guess is my question.
2: Yeah, I mean, I think the stakes are really high right now. And also, when we look back through history, there have been these really crucial moments that we could look back and say either, thank God somebody made that choice, or, wow, I wish I could go back and rewrite that. And so this is a really crucial election, but I also don't want to get into a place of saying, well, this is it. If it doesn't go the way that you might want it to go, or if the next thing happens to weaken American democracy, then the whole project of America is over. I think we can look back through history and we can see that there's ups and downs, but we certainly can't say, okay, I give up.
1: My take on this is that this perspective of the, to use your title of your podcast, we're in a, oh God, now what political moment, or a Jenga moment, as I said, is precisely why we cannot simply reduce politics to the vote. The reality is, if you want to contribute to the outcome of American politics, and you think that that is just your vote that you cast every 4 years for a president, unless you live in seven states, your vote practically has zero impact. Anyway, unless you live in Arizona, Georgia, Nevada, North Carolina, Michigan, Pennsylvania, Wisconsin. So any listener who doesn't live in one of those seven states, your vote, for all intents and purposes, you know, has almost no chance of affecting the outcome. And even if you live in one of those states, it's like a minuscule impact. So I am not saying don't vote. Please vote. But if you are saying my life as a contributor to our greater society, my political life, broadly defined, is only exercised every 4 years, you've reduced your life as a political being to almost inconsequential fashion. And this is where I think if you want to actually contribute and strengthen the society, strengthen the fabric, strengthen the structure, my thing that I'm really trying to call people to is to invest locally. That is where you can actually make a difference. And that politics happens in its most directly impactful way for most people in local politics. And I don't even mean local electoral politics. I mean the state of your schools, your parks, your police department, how you're caring for the immigrants arriving in your own city, your policy on the homelessness. Those are all political issues. They are about the Greeks would call the polis, the community that you live in, the greater good. And so I think where we can live out our faith most powerfully is if we certainly vote, but we actually devote more of our energy to our local communities.
2: Well, I want to say that, you know, neither Judaism nor I think any other religion, though I can't speak for others, is partisan, meaning that you can't open up the Torah and it's not going to tell you vote for this party or the other party, because those parties didn't exist. And Torah is eternal and forms of government come and go and different parties and different elected leaders come and go. But what does stay are the values. So even the very first thing that the Torah tells us about human beings is that we're created in the image of God. It's right there in chapter one. And much of the rest of the Torah and of the Jewish Bible and of Jewish law codes, etc., is trying to figure out how you put it into practice, right? It's not enough to just say, be nice to each other. Like, that doesn't get very far. And so a lot of the tradition is about setting up laws about, okay, well, how do you set up fair courts of justice, for example? What are the rules for judges? How do you make sure that there's a social safety net in your community? How do we make sure that every community is the most just place possible for the largest number of people, is a place where people will be treated like they're images of God? And so I really want to go back to that and say that, you know, people look for religious communities in all sorts of different ways, but I think that something that many of our religious traditions bring to the table is that we are rooted in values and that we should be making those our decisions, both politically and otherwise, based on values. It's not just about pick your political team.
1: I think what Rabbi Jacobs stated is also very much kind of a primary value for Christians. You know, the Genesis account where we are told we are made in the image of God is part of our scriptures also, and it's foundational. I would add on to that Jesus' interpretation of, you know, the scriptures, the Hebrew scriptures of his day. He pulled out as the two greatest things that you are most important, are foundational, you know, love God with all your heart, mind, soul, body. And the second is love your neighbor as yourself. And so, not to keep banging on this drum, but when Jesus says, love your neighbor as yourself, he's directing you to a neighborhood level of concern, that the neighbor around you, the people you live with, the community where you have your parks together, that is the most direct, immediate place where you can show love. And I would say showing love is another way to say treat people in the image of God. And so I think we need to get back to what Jesus meant by that, that our neighborhood matters versus some imagined partisan opponent out there that we don't actually know, but we only see sort of news reports or their posts on social media. That person is not actually your neighbor in a very embodied, direct sense. And so I think the more we get back to our neighborhood, the less partisan we'll be.
0: So I just am kind of reflecting on the idea of love and very much hearing what you're saying, Curtis, about neighborhoods and investing at the local level. Jill, can I start with you? And then Curtis, can you respond about what standards you use when you're starting to think about, do you have like a character test? Like, is that the first thing you do? Jill, are you thinking about how just they are?
2: Yeah, I do think about, as I said, the values and what values this person stands for and whether they're likely to vote in line with what I think my values are. When I think about a character test, I don't need a elected official who I want to go out for a beer with. I don't need to be friends with this person. I want to believe that they are somebody who is not corrupt, who's trustworthy, who's not going to be taking advantage of their position. This is something also that Judaism has a lot to say about it, because we have a lot of stories of kings who did take advantage of their position and a lot of warnings in the Jewish Bible, even before the people get a king. So I'm thinking about the first time that it's that the possibility of a king is really talked about in the book of Deuteronomy. But it says basically, like, this king can't amass so much money, and they can't amass so many horses, and they can't amass women, right? These are the things that kings do. I'm talking about the classic kings, right? And actually what this king is supposed to do is they're supposed to write a scroll of Torah for themselves, and they're supposed to study it. They're basically the symbol of how you use your power to worship God, as opposed to just to accumulate wealth and power for yourself, which is a long way around to saying that I would hope that an elected official understands that their task is to serve the people, that it's public service, it's to represent their constituents. This is very much the role of the prophets in the Bible, but I think it's the role of all of us to hold them to it and to continue to say, wait, this is what's right. I'm going to remind you of it. I'm going to keep poking you. Even when it's uncomfortable, we can't just say, oh, I elected the person I really think is great, and now I'm just going to go back into my hole.
1: I would go back to the belief that love is primary, that love is the highest good that we can seek to advance. And the reality of love is it is personal. Love is about personal character, personal relations, and its issues, policies, hot takes on things. I'm not saying they don't matter, but they don't love. And so I actually believe when you vote, you ought to actually consider, does this person move our society and move our culture towards greater love or lesser love? Now, that includes perhaps the issues that and the stances they take as more loving or less loving. But I actually really do believe character matters. Like, a leader influences culture. They set the terms for what is acceptable discourse, acceptable behavior. And I want a, you know, just to bring it to the, you know, national level, I want a president that reflects love and that moves our culture towards greater love. And I'm willing to disagree. I'm willing to have that president to have policies or issues that I disagree with. Because you know what? Actually, it is the cultural influence that emanates out from a president that I think has far more lasting impact than any specific issue or policy. Politics is downstream from culture.
0: Everything both of you are describing seems completely countercultural to the way that we think about politics. And even, I would say, the way that we journalists cover politics, right? We think about single issue voters. I don't know that that really exists, but I do think, Curtis, you're saying basically, and tell me if I'm understanding you correctly, you're saying it shouldn't be like abortion or LGBT or whatever. I'm trying to think of hot, but trans rights issues, and this is how I vote. Is that what you're saying? Like, we shouldn't just pick a single issue. Am I understanding that correctly?
1: Yeah, I think issues matter, but I think character matters more. And I would absolutely choose somebody of a high moral character that reflects the values of love. And we might disagree on the issues. I would choose that person. I mean, here would be like, if you want to reduce this down to a character level of a litmus test, right? I would sort of say, well, would I trust this person to babysit my kid? Because that tells me something. Do they have integrity? Will they say, do what they say? Or if something bad happens, will they show courage? Can I essentially trust them to love my children? That's a meaningful test. Now, obviously, I don't know them personally. I have to just get some clues. I'm observing their behavior. I'm observing how they react to the people that they do interact with, including reporters, what the history of their personal relationships.
0: We're not high on the love list. Let me just put it that way.
1: You should be. You guys are doing a very important thing. But to me, that really matters. Again, I am not saying issues don't matter. But to boil everything down to one issue is such a narrow slice of life. And the reality is, you know, if you follow the teachings of Jesus, you're going to end up on all sorts of issues differently and also disagree with other Christians of good faith on what's the right interpretation. Like Rabbi Jacob said, there's no straight line you can draw from any of our religious teachings that we're talking about here to any issue. But you can draw a pretty straight line to the kind of person that actually is somebody who bears the image of God and who embodies love.
0: So, Curtis, can you talk about like immigration or abortion or the death penalty? And can you just sort of say where those things, as we're just to parse out like the idea of taking single issue voting out of our kind of mental consciousness?
1: Well, what I mean by the fact that single issue just does not give you a proper or an ironclad rule, if you just take kind of evangelicals, you know, the classic standard evangelical view currently in existence, right? Okay, you can make a very strong case, which I hold, that this sort of takes you towards a pro-life stance. But then it's like a whole other set of issues. Well, what's the best specific policies that actually advance that view? And it's not clear. I mean, electing a pro-life president has almost run counter to the actual level of abortions. That like, it does not correlate. It's almost negatively correlated. Just voting for a pro-life president does not mean you're going to get pro-life outcomes that you prefer. And at the same time, if you are, you know, making that pro-life statement because you value life, that the life of a fetus cannot be the only life that you care about. The life of an immigrant, you know, the life of hungry people, the life of homeless, they matter. They matter just as much. And, you know, so you have to weigh all of those lives to sort of cherry pick. This life is the only life I care about is quite at odds with any understanding of what it means to love your neighbor.
0: Jill, do you agree with Curtis on the idea of starting with character versus issues?
2: Yeah, I'm not sure, like I said, that I can separate the two of them. And there are certainly some elements of character that I would say are beyond the pale. So there might be politicians or elected officials that one might agree with their policy positions, but actually women are not safe around them. One thing that Curtis said that I really do agree with is about the ways in which the model that's set at the top can filter down. I think we've seen this in real time with the current president, who's normalized sexual assault of women and normalized demeaning immigrants and people with disabilities and et cetera, et cetera. You know, I want to know, is this going to be somebody who is going to put policies and laws in place that are going to make this a safer country for everybody?
0: One of the reasons I think there's such a moral dilemma now about, for example, recent candidates who have come out, like to your point, Jill, like the allegations of sexual assault, and then people thinking, well, but I wanted to support this person. And I'm going to say this guy because in pretty much every instance, it's been a guy. I wanted to support this guy because I think he's going to, for example, help Democrats, and we need more Democrats in power. So I'm going to look the other way. I want to go back to the apocryphal kind of nature of things and ask how you step outside of that, because we can very easily trap ourselves in of thinking like, okay, well, we have to sacrifice character for this policy.
1: I don't think you can. I mean, I think in some ways, Rabbi Jacobs and I are saying the same thing, in the sense that character and your public stance are integrated. I mean, like, another thing that I would say is a mark of somebody that is worthy of our love is they have integrity, that the person together holds their values in a way that actually makes sense, that are consistent with one another. They're not saying one thing and doing another.
2: You know, at least in primaries, this doesn't have to be a zero sum game. Of course, the difficulty comes when you get to the general election. And like many of us, I'm not always voting for my favorite candidate in the general election. But at the end of the day, I'm making a choice about who do I think is going to bring this country or this city I'm voting in a better direction and make this a better place for the most people. So as we're recording this, it's the afternoon before Tisha B'Av, which is the saddest day in the Jewish calendar. It's the anniversary of the destruction of both temples and many other catastrophic events in Jewish history. And there's this amazing story in the Talmud that I've been thinking about a lot recently because it feels like it was written yesterday, where basically, the city of Jerusalem is under siege by the Romans. And there's a few very wealthy people who come and they say, okay, we have enough supplies that we can support the people for 21 years. Like, this one has grain and this one has wood for, you know, for cooking. And basically, the people can outlast the siege. But in the city, there's a group of zealots. And the rabbis of the city say, well, let's go make peace with the Romans. And the zealots say, let's go to war with them. And the rabbis are like, that is not going to work out for us. We're going to lose. And so the zealots go and they burn down these storehouses that have all the food and the firewood that the people need, basically to force them into starvation so that they'll be forced to fight. And so for these zealots, they decided to force a war that ended up with death and destruction because of their purity of politics, right? We have to fight the Romans. We can't just try to survive and to save lives. The position of the zealots is, if we can't have what we want, just burn it all down. And there's another position that says we are losing and let's try to get what we can. And let's try to save as many people as we can. Let's try to save this tradition. And, you know, if it hadn't been for that rabbi, maybe I wouldn't be here today, right?
1: I'll just riff on zealots for a moment. In the Christian tradition of where zealots show up is actually in Jesus' first core followers. It's recorded that one of them was Simon the Zealot. So he was clearly known for his political position of burn it all down, you know, kill the Romans, evict them, any means necessary. And so apparently in Jesus' first 12 disciples is somebody who advocated for that position. You know who else is in the 12? This guy named Matthew, and he's known because he's known as Matthew the tax collector, which is the exact opposite of the partisan spectrum, ideological spectrum of the day. A tax collector is collecting taxes for Rome, for the Roman Empire. They would have been viewed by the zealots as a collaborator, and Matthew would have viewed Simon as a sort of radical extremist. And so somehow, you know, Jesus is, I think, expressing that his kingdom is going to encompass, you know, sort of this full range of ideologies. That should tell us something about what it means to follow Jesus.
0: Hey, welcome back. This is Oh God, Now What? Which, let's be honest, is how many of us feel about the midterm elections. I often guest host the NPR show 1A, and not long ago, I interviewed Milak Kiros, the candidate in Colorado who's a member of the Democratic Socialists of America. A listener emailed asking if members of the DSA were automatically anti-Zionist, which got me thinking. Jill Jacobs is a progressive, but she's also a rabbi, at a time when support for Israel is declining in the U.S. So I asked her how she's balancing all of that when choosing candidates.
2: So I first want people to know why Jews care about Israel and Israelis, which is Jews aren't just a religion. We're a people, which means that Jews are connected to Jews across the world. And it's why October 7th was so painful for Jews in the United States, because first, many of us had direct relationships to people who were affected by that horrible violence. And also because when other Jews around the world are suffering, Jews everywhere are suffering. And also the land of Israel is, of course, the ancient homeland of the Jewish people. The state of Israel is a modern state created in the moment that many other nation states were created. In the period of the late 19th, early 20th century is when empires were falling and lots of nation states were being created, including Israel. And Israel is also important to Jews because part of the reason that Israel was created was because in that moment in nation states, Jews were asking the question of, okay, well, there was a moment when it looked like enlightenment might bring safety for Jews in Western Europe in particular. And it ended up that enlightenment didn't bring that promised safety. And the question that Jews were asking is, how do we make sure that our community is safe, right? Do we want to demand autonomy in the places that we are? So national, political, cultural autonomy where we are, or do we want to get a nation state of our own? And those conversations were very live, really, until the Holocaust brought them to a screeching end. And, you know, particularly the fact that almost no other country around the world, including the United States, would accept Jews is part of why most Jews at the time concluded that there needed to be a Jewish state, and really so did much of the rest of the world. So that's a little bit of background that's important to know. And it's especially important when we're talking about Colorado, because, you know, there was a horrible firebombing of a weekly march for hostages when there were Israeli hostages in Gaza still in Boulder. And there were some people who said, well, that wasn't an anti-Semitic event. But I think what that position of saying, well, it's not anti-Semitic, or it didn't happen during a religious ritual, or it didn't happen in a synagogue, what that's missing is the fact that those Jews who were there, they were actually observing a mitzvah, a Jewish commandment, which is pidyon shvuim, or the return of hostages, which is no different when it comes to commandments than, let's say, keeping Shabbat. But then when we talk about the state of Israel, which is a country just like every other country, and like every other country, it's bound to international human rights and international law and human rights law. And like every other country, it violates that. And so in the case of Israel, we've seen since October 7th, which was in itself a war crime, Israel has then launched a war that included many war crimes. I think that is clear, and that left just horrendous destruction and death in Gaza. You know, more than 70,000 people in Gaza were killed, including thousands of women and children, and that killing continues. And Israel 100% deserves to be held accountable for that. Countries should be held accountable for when they violate the laws of armed conflict, when they commit war crimes, when they violate international law. And that is not saying that Jews care about Israel and care about Israelis and want Israel to continue to exist. It's not at all at odds with saying that Israel has committed horrific crimes and that this war has gone on for too long. And I'll also say that I think that what is best for Israelis is also what's best for Palestinians, which is to have a long-term solution that ensures the human rights, the dignity, and the self-determination of both people, which I believe will best be realized through two sovereign states. So I just said a lot of words, which takes a lot more time than saying Zionist or anti-Zionist, because those terms, to me, just obscure everything. Somebody can say they're Zionist and mean, I think that Israel should continue to exist as a Jewish state. Somebody can say I'm Zionist and I want to destroy Gaza, which is, in my opinion, completely unacceptable. And people can say I'm anti-Zionist and mean everything from I want there to be one democratic state for Israelis and Palestinians, which is, you know, a political position that one can argue whether it's reasonable. Somebody can say I'm anti-Zionist and I don't think Israel should have been created in the first place. And there are people who say I'm anti-Zionist and all the Jews in Israel should leave and go back to Poland, which is not where most of them are from, but that's another point. You know, and I think that is just as unacceptable as saying all the Palestinians should leave. Whereas if you say to somebody like, what's your connection to that place? Do you have connections to Israelis, to Palestinians? Have you ever been there? What do you see on the news? What are you thinking about? What are you worried about? What do you think should happen there? It's an entirely different conversation.
1: You know, it's interesting that it seems like every religious community has some litmus test issue that defines it. You know, for the evangelical Christian community, it's Trump, not Trump, pro-Trump, anti-Trump, MAGA, anti-MAGA. And so it's really interesting how even our own communities are getting sort of facing these political litmus tests that sort, divide, make even our own internal communities an us versus them context.
0: Jill, do you feel like that's, I wanted to ask you about Zoran Mandami, the New York mayor, who was actually at your event for Trua recently. Can you explain just sort of like what's behind that and if that's a practical example of what you're talking about here and why you think it's important to have a relationship with him?
2: Yeah, I mean, Mayor Mamdani and I have had many conversations, and it's clear that we are never going to agree. Well, I can't say never, but we do not agree on what the best solution is for Israelis and Palestinians. That said, nobody has yet invited us, either of us, to the negotiating table, nor is there actually a negotiating table.
0: That's a very good point.
2: if there's negotiations, they'll be between Israelis and Palestinians and the international community.
0: They're not asking you about a one or two state solution.
2: And if they invite the two of us, great, we'll go. We'll probably have a really good conversation, but we are not going to figure it out in New York City. And we can continue to talk about that. And we can also talk about the words that people use to have these conversations. And just to give, you know, an example, I think that, you know, Mayor Mamdani has reached out to many members of the Jewish community and had lots of conversations and visited different Jewish communities. And I think that we've seen this in the way that he shifted his language, that particularly around the term globalize the intifada, which isn't a term that he ever personally used, but when he was first asked about people in the pro-Palestine movement using it, he kind of tried to give an academic explanation, and he tried a few other things.
0: Not familiar. Can you explain more about that term?
2: Globalize the intifada?
0: Yeah.
2: Yeah, so I don't want to try to explain why people use it, because I really don't agree with the usage of the term, and I don't want to try to put words in other people's mouths. But I'll say that when Jews hear that term, what many of us think about is the Second Intifada in Israel in 2000-2001, where I was living personally. I was living in Jerusalem. I lost a friend and her boyfriend who were killed in a bus bombing. I remember that feeling of trying to figure out, is this restaurant safe? Or is anybody going to bomb this restaurant this moment? Like, it's very scary. You know, and we also just passed the anniversary of the AMIA bombing in Buenos Aires in the 90s that was most likely carried out by Hezbollah. And when many Jews, myself included, hear the term globalizing intifada, we think about the violence of the second intifada. And we also think about those who are taking their anger about Israel out on Jewish communities in the United States, in Europe, in Australia. But I think once Mayor Mamdani heard from Jewish community members that when many of us hear that phrase, we hear carry out a terror attack against a synagogue in New York City. He went on New York One, actually, and talked about how he had heard that from members of the Jewish community and how, therefore, he would discourage the use of the phrase. And that is through conversation and relationship. It doesn't come through yelling at people in op-ed pages or on social media. And I also think that there's a lot of things that the Jewish community and he can really agree on. And I think it's a mistake, a huge mistake, that some part of the New York Jewish community has just declared war on him and said, we want nothing to do with the mayor of New York City, who has so much responsibility for day-to-day life in New York City, whether our kids have daycare, what our apartments cost, etc., and has very little impact on the Middle East. And it's okay and reasonable to hold him to using language that's going to keep Jews safe. And you do that in conversation, not just through declaring him to be the enemy.
1: What Rabbi Jacobs described as, you know, this priority on the local is the drumbeat I've been trying to sound. We just have very little influence, to nil, over these broad issues. And so why would we try to essentially nationalize local politics?
0: I wonder if both of you can give me a sense of what you think about what your religious obligation is to voting and where voting fits into the sphere of your religious obligation to be a good citizen.
1: Again, this, I think, shows the where I think the priority is on between voting and local action. So I'll just give you an example of this. I voted for Biden over Trump. I would do that, you know, sort of almost pretty much, you know, 10 out of 10 times. But one of the things that I took great exception with when Biden ended up being a president was his withdrawal from Afghanistan. I thought it was done hastily, done in a way that betrayed the trust of Afghan allies on the ground, that caused massive chaos. And I think that was another example of where you couldn't have predicted in your election vote that that would happen, but it did happen. And so it's not like I regret the vote for Biden. I would do it again. But that's an example of where, boy, on that issue, I strongly disagree with him. And I think that that was a really poor decision, poor action of his use of presidential power. Now, having said that, okay, I can hold all of those positions. Does that really actually change anything? Does that actually make me a more loving, better person? Does that actually extend my range of love out into the world anyway? No, it doesn't. Here's what does, is that one of the results of the withdrawal is we got this flood of Afghan refugees into our country, and in fact, into my community here in the Bay Area, because we have a large Afghan population here already. So a lot of the resettlement efforts were directed here. And there are all these institutions that were tasked with doing that. And those institutions, local institutions, essentially involved in the local polis, were really struggling. And they were struggling, especially here in the Bay Area, to find places to house these refugees, even at a temporary level. So my wife and I have built a accessory dwelling unit in our backyard. It's like an in-law unit or something like that. One of the main reasons was we wanted to extend that resource out to our neighbor, and especially the neighbor we didn't know, following the lines of the good parable of the Good Samaritan, somebody who's on the other side of the road. That neighbor that is being left out to dry in a highly vulnerable position, exposed to violence, is the Afghan refugee arriving in our community. In almost every religion, one of the highest priorities of how you live out your faith in the public sphere is that you welcome the stranger, you welcome the neighbor you don't know. That's how I'm intersecting most tangibly, most effectively, and in a way that frankly shapes my own character, shapes my own capacity to love more, because it was also a challenge to have a family of six, you know, living in our backyard. But, you know, that wife was the wife of somebody who was serving the American military as a translator and lost her husband. And so, right, we can make all the proclamations and votes and post on social media, whatever we want about whatever national or even international issue you want. In the end of the day, it's like, are you going to welcome somebody? Are you going to make a decision to share your resources with somebody? That is where you're going to live out your faith most decisively.
2: Yeah. So I very much agree with Curtis that voting every 4 years and then going back to sleep is certainly not enough. There's a lot that we need to do in between. There's a text that I love in the Talmud that says that if a person is moving to a new place, that after they're there, they're living there for 30 days, they have to contribute to the soup kitchen, basically the food that would be given out every single day. And then when they're there a little longer, they contribute to more of a long-term fund for those in need. And then a little longer, a clothing fund, right? So it's a less immediate need and a burial fund. And then ultimately the infrastructure of the city walls. And they don't talk about voting because, you know, Jews did not have autonomy in this period. But there's this idea that when you move into a city, you're already obligated in the very basic food needs of other people in the city who you might not even met those people or seen them. And as you invest more in the community, you are invested more in the long-term needs, right? Infrastructure, city walls, that's a very long-term need. And I would throw voting in here. Voting is an investment in the long-term needs of our cities and our states and our countries, but it's not enough. We want to both continue to push that person, even if they're our favorite candidate ever, we're going to disagree with them at some point, and also invest beyond our communities to do what we can, whether it's like Curtis said, that's really beautiful, of welcoming a family into your home or donating to the local tzedakah funds or getting involved in local activism or whatever you can do to try to make your city or your state or your country the best place possible.
0: Jill, Curtis, thank you. I really appreciate it.
2: Thank you so much.
1: It's been a pleasure having this conversation. Thank you for hosting it.
0: Thanks for listening. I'm Nyla Boodoo. You can find Oh God Now What on Substack. If you sign up for the newsletter emails each week, you'll get bonus and behind the scenes content and join the conversation with other people listening to each episode. Oh God, Now What is a co-production of PRX Productions, Glad You're Here, and Rhyme Media. Our production team is Nick Minoni, Robin Lin, Genevieve Sponsler, Sandra Lopez Monsalve, and Edwin Ochoa. The executive producer at Rhyme Media is Dan Bobkoff, and at PRX Productions is Jocelyn Gonzalez. Our theme music is by Hansdale Shi. Oh God, Now What is made possible by the John Templeton Foundation.

0: This is Bird Note. Rosalie Barrow Edge famously said, "The time to protect a species is while it is still common." She was one of the 20th century's most outspoken advocates for birds and the creator of the world's first refuge for raptors. In the U.S., birds of prey were once fair game for farmers and sport hunters who believed that raptors were a threat to livestock. In 1929, Pennsylvania was one of several states that offered a cash reward for every goshawk killed. That drew bounty hunters to the Appalachian Mountains, where migrating eagles, falcons, and hawks died by the thousands. When Rosalie learned of the slaughter, she spearheaded a campaign to lease and later buy a ridgeline hunting ground that locals called Hawk Mountain. In 1934, newly hired game wardens made certain that raptors were no longer hunted for sport, but counted for science. Today, Hawk Mountain Sanctuary attracts hundreds of researchers and volunteers who work to ensure that birds of prey remain a common sight. For Bird Note, I'm Ariana Rimmel. This episode is dedicated to the memory of Nancy Nordhoff, whose legacy of tenacious support for environmental conservation and opportunities for women will last for generations to come.
1: Tim O'Brien's book, The Things They Carried, explored what U.S. soldiers serving in Vietnam had to carry around with them, from the actual items like weapons and tools to the often heavier weight of emotions and memories. As part of the PRX Global Story Project, we'll be hearing from U.S. soldiers in Afghanistan, what they carry with them in the battlefield, and what they'll have to carry home. This is Staff Sergeant Kristen Cohen.
2: You always want to bring an iPod or something because music kind of gets you through, especially when you're locked in a truck for hours, plus laptops. I brought my Kindle so that way I could read. My name is Staff Sergeant Kristen Cohen. I'm originally from Haleyville, Oklahoma. I've always been the only female on my team, so when we deploy out with the Cav Scouts or infantry, whoever we're designated to, the first month or so, it's always kind of testy because you're like, they're afraid to say a curse around you or tell jokes around you. But after about a month with them, you're kind of like one of the boys, and all those guys were kind of like my brothers. It works really well. You're kind of like a little sister to them, and they take care of you. So I have a little piece of glass that I'm bringing back with me. I was our first mission that I went on with Apache Troop when we got attacked. And they hit our truck with two mortars and RPG, and it busted out all the glass. So each one of us took like a piece of the glass to take home with us. I love chai. Chai here is a little different. In Iraq, it's dark tea and a lot of sugar. Here, it's green tea and not so much sugar. But the Americans and the Afghan like concepts of things are completely different. Like, we are quick to the point. We want to hurry and get things done. The Afghan culture is a lot more laid back. So what we have to understand and take back with us is we can't rush things. We can't rush them to do what we want them to do when we want them to do it, because that's not how they function. That's not how they do things. When you get back to the States, you hear people complain about so many things that when I think about it, like, are insignificant. Like, there are things that people over here wouldn't dare dream of griping or complaining about because they know what it's like to, you know, not shower for 30 days or more, not shower, have to take baby wipe showers or bottled water showers. So, I mean, you want to leave a lot of the stress behind with you. It's kind of different when you try to adapt back in. Because over here, you're thinking the whole time, oh, I can't wait to get home. And then when you actually get home, you kind of want to be back here. Well, this is probably the most important thing I'll take home. This is when you blow up an IED, the pin that you stick in. You stick it in the C4, you put it on the IED, and then they walk the line back and blow it up, and this is actually the trigger pin you push down. Well, the team made us all keychains out of it, so I thought it was pretty cool. It's my keepsake.
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3: This is Bird Note. Ornithologist and poet J. Drew Lanham often writes about his experience as a black man in the outdoors, both the joy of being in nature and the racism he faces in the field. Sometimes that's led him to bird in places that others might overlook. And one time, looking for sparrows inspired a poem celebrating these little brown birds.
4: Sparrow envy. Were I the sparrow, brown-backed, skittish, and small, I would find haven in thorniest thickets, search far and wide for fields lain fallow, treasure the unkempt, worship the unmown, covet the weed-strewn row. I would slink between sedges, chip unseen from brambles, skulk deep within hedges, and desire the ditches grown wild. I would find great joy in the mist-sodden morning, sing humble pleas from the highest weeds, and plead for the gray days to stay.
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5: My friends and I went to happy hour tonight. 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

0: you're okay with going into a night not knowing what's going to happen and knowing where they're going to end up and who they're going to be with, how they're getting home, what time they're going to be home, all those things. Okay, they don't care about those questions because they just know they're going to be okay because they have self-confidence, maybe. But now that I know that I don't have self-confidence, how do I change that?
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3: As I record this, Voyager 2 is over 12 billion miles from Earth, and Voyager 1 over 15 billion. As these two spacecraft hurtle away from our solar system, each carries a sort of message in a bottle. Specifically, a golden record. The cover of these records, one on each probe, includes diagrams and illustrated instructions on how to play them. Pressed into the gold-plated copper disc, this mix compiled by Carl Sagan with help from recordist Alan Lomax includes a wide range of human music. There's European classical music, a Navajo night chant, bagpipes from Azerbaijan,

0: a Peruvian wedding song, Mozart, Chuck Berry, Chinese folk music, Aboriginal didgeridoo, a truly wide-ranging mix. And it's fun to imagine an alien running across this shiny disc, figuring out the instructions, and hitting play. Postcards from the Wind are produced by me, Phil Corbett. More at thewind.org.
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I want them to know. I want them to choke on their poop.

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Martha, and I live in Rhode Island. I love PRX. I've been listening for quite a long time. I listen at night if I turn over and wake up because my cat has jumped on the bed. I tune it in, and I listen through WGBH 89.7 in Boston. But it's just so pleasant.

0: minded people.
1: When a black woman walks up to the desk in labor, what preconceived notions do you have about her?
2: I didn't even know we had a hair shark.

0: Hey, Lilo.
1: Hey, Hannah.
0: So today we're continuing our summertime series.
1: And you know, we're going to focus on the parents out there.
0: Summertime, summertime.
1: And that one thing that always brings parents closer to their kids is hair.
0: Hair, yes. It's a whole world of struggle sometimes, Lila.
1: Struggle and but, joy. You know you like to do them twists and get your girl's hair all done up and braided.
0: Yes.
1: You know you love that wash day.
0: It's a sweet time sometimes, but sometimes it's hard and it is work. And it's like, but mommy, I don't want this style. I want this style.
1: But we don't talk much about what daddy can do, about what daddy does. Daddy does the hair too.
0: Daddy does the hair too sometimes, but I must admit, I mean, a lot of the mommies are the ones doing this hair and having to have these conversations with their kids.
1: Well, okay, so today though, we're gonna be talking about hair, and we're gonna be talking about some boys too. Boys' hair. Let's go there.
0: Mm-hmm. Okay, so there's this barbershop in Oakland. It's called Mega Browns.
2: A great haircut, man. It's the best 2 weeks of your life.
0: So that's Damian Hunter. He's the owner of Mega Browns. And when you look around, it pretty much looks like a barbershop. There's chairs and clippers, mirrors. But then over there in the corner, you see a big nook, and it's full of children's books. Kids come in with their dads or moms, mostly their dads. It's the barbershop. So they come in, they grab a book, and they get their hair cut. And if they like the book, they're allowed to actually take it home, except for three books.
2: There are three books in particular that cannot leave the shop. One, which is my daughter's favorite, my three-year-old. Nobody notices Minerva. Yeah, this book is beautiful. And The Superhero and the Barber of Doom, which is one of my favorites by John Rucco. And then Furqan's First Flat Top.
1: Furqan's First Flat Top. Oh, I like that one. That one sounds good.
0: Mm-hmm. It's by Robert Lou Trujillo. He's been Damien's client for the past 7 years, and it's in this shop that he got the inspiration to write his children's book about his son getting his first flat top right here.
3: My name is Furqan Moreno. I'm 10 years old, and I've always had really curly hair. My mom and dad let me grow my hair out as long as I want. I just have to comb it. But I decided I want to cut my hair a different way.
4: Okay, so we're at Mega Browns Barbershop, one of the pillar barbershops of Oakland and downtown Oakland, right near the New Parish, right near, what's the name of that other club? My name is Robert Luther Hill. I'm an author and illustrator. I did the book for Khan's First Flat Top. Well, when I was about 9 or 10, that's when I got my first flat top. And I went to the barbershop. This was in Richmond, California at the time. I went to the barbershop and I got it, and I wanted to get it really bad. I was really excited about it, but I was also super nervous. And so when I got to school, it's like, oh, they're going to clown me. Are they going to talk mess?
5: I sold tapes every day, me and Freddie B. Been famous since 1983.
4: Well, the thing that I think of at the time was probably the movie Juice. Like in 1992, like, you know, Q, the main character, Omar Epps, had like a short flat top with some lines. Tupac had a step flat top. The other character, Steel, also had a flat top too. So there was tons of people. That was like an in thing at the time. So like,
5: every rap I ever made was about this town.
4: But as I began working on the book, and I mean the book was like a 4 year long process, there were kids that were starting to bring it back. So I look out my window in my block and I'm starting to see kids with flat tops again. It's not exactly the same as it was during like the 90s or the kid and play days, but it's starting to make a comeback with some kids.
3: When I got to the barbershop, I told Mr. Wallace I wanted to get a flat top. I was still a bit nervous about how to get it cut, so I asked him to show me some pictures of people's hairstyles.
4: When my son was born, I was just kind of frustrated by the fact

0: that there were not any books about kids like him that looked like him or that were about just everyday stories. They were all like historical things, like in a lot of books about slavery and things like that. And I was like, I don't, not that those books won't get read to him, but I want something that's just like an everyday life thing. So like, what could be more normal than like going to get a haircut?
1: Daddy?
2: Yes, baby.
1: Remember the way Marcus got his haircut last year?
2: That's called a flat top.
1: I want to get my haircut like that. Can we do that today?
2: Sure, we can do that today.
0: So my son, I mean, I don't know, like, as far as, like, complexions go, but he's, like, a brown-skinned boy, light-skinned. When he grows his hair out, it's very, very curly, so he'll have, like, an afro. And there are not many books like that about kids like him. And I really fell back in love with reading, or I should say fell in love the first time with reading to him, to read kids' books to him, and thought, you know, there's got to be more out there. And I found that there wasn't. And so I was like, damn it, I'm going to make them myself. And that was, you know, 12 years ago, and it took me that long to understand how to write them and how to illustrate them and like what the industry is like and how to make it as a business person as well as a creative. But the story is based on him, like, you know, him going to get his haircut, and it's based on me going to get a haircut, and it's like a mixture of a lot of different people's experiences all into one. And then in the book, I don't put Oakland, I don't put New York or anything. I just wanted it to be like a kind of a generic city, so it could be anywhere really. But it's, you know, an everyday thing. Like, it's a father and son going to get a haircut. And that's another thing. There aren't too many books where it's like a father and son of color just interacting together, you know. So.
1: At Abuelita's house on Saturdays, we make tortillas flat with our hands.
0: Tortillas.
1: Will my hair look flat like that?
0: Tortillas are yummy, but no, it won't. So my mom's black, my dad's mixed. He's Korean, Mexican, and Apache. My son, his mom is Mexican and Ecuadorian, so he has all of mine and his mom's.
1: Gracias, papi, para llevarme a cortar mi primer corte de mesita.

0: as a doorway between the two. So for Afro Latinos who are in, I don't know, Panama or Cuba or whatever country, like, you may not get to see that many pictures of a kid who looks like you with long hair, and to have some pride in that and to say that this is okay. There's that aspect of it. There's an aspect of Latinos, because they're also not a monolith. They can be from white to black. For them to see it and have some pride, or understanding that there are Latinos who have hair like this, and for them to understand it. And it's also for black kids who don't necessarily know anyone who's Latino to understand that there are black folks who are Latino. And for them, for kind of both to, language-wise, kind of understand each other and, like, learn a little bit of English or learn a little bit of Spanish and kind of have more of a connection between them. And, like, through that, having a conversation that, although some films and aspects of media are having it, I think it happens a lot more within places like a barbershop.
1: When I got home, I told my daddy about my first day back at school.
0: I told you it would look good, didn't I?
1: Thank you, Daddy, for getting me my first flat top.
2: Furkan and his flat top. I love it. Let's keep it going.
3: I know. Yes.
2: Mm-hmm. So there have been so many conversations about black hair lately, you know, and I'm really glad we could talk about black boys' hair, too, just
3: right.
2: now.
3: Right.
2: Yeah, because I feel like, you know, yeah, the conversations around us, our women and their hair have been, anyway, I don't know. We don't need to go there.
3: Well, I mean, it's true. A lot of the talk about hair in black communities is about girls' hair or women's hair. We don't hear a lot about black boys' hair, so I'm glad got to hear from Robert and his son.
2: Yeah. I often think, when is this conversation going to get old? You know what I mean?
3: Yeah.
2: Like, when are we going to be like, okay, we've heard it. We have hair, you know, there's issues with the hair that we're trying to figure it out. It's identity and it's this and
3: that. I don't think it's ever going to go away, because there's always going to be a new generation of kids who are born into this world who need to have these conversations. And these are going to come up all the time, and it doesn't have to be a negative thing. I think it's inspiring and it's good for us.
2: No, I think it's good too. I feel like, you know, someone once told me, you're gonna do an episode about hair. Haven't that been done already? Have you guys done that already? I'm like, you know what? Hair is something, there are many deep roots to this story. We all know that.
3: We gotta untangle.
2: Okay.
3: We need to stop.
2: But what I love about all these conversations right now about hair is that a lot of parents are having some really deep conversations with their kids about, you know, embracing their texture, embracing their pride, and all of that. Like this one conversation that came to us from Fatima Jones and her 9-year-old daughter, Apani Kafele.
4: Well, first, when I say, for you to describe your hair, well, how would you describe it?
5: I definitely describe it as unique. I know that no one at my school has my hair. Mm-hmm. But it's not in my grade. Mm-hmm. I describe my hair as luscious and beautiful, because it can do so many things. Mm-hmm. And half of my year in first grade was getting people to understand the way of my hair. Mm-hmm. And they would be like, how did you make your hair go up? I was like, may I repeat to you this again? It doesn't grow down, it grows up. They're like, how does that work? Check the science. But I was like,
4: What would you suggest to like a mom or a dad who has a girl child like you, and to make sure that they feel good about their hair? Like, what do you recommend?
5: Well, I think you should let them pick the hairstyle.
4: Mm-hmm.
5: Because it's like, if they realize what they can do with their hair at their own time, like maybe they want to do afro for a couple months, a couple weeks, let them go at their own pace. Mm-hmm. As long as they like what they're wearing, it's okay.
4: Mm-hmm.
5: I know there are a lot of products out there that have little characters that with little black girls with hair like mine. Mm-hmm. A lot of places.
4: Mm-hmm.
5: The more you see yourself in different spaces, in different times, in different jobs and different things, you believe that you can do it too, and of course you always can. But when you see people like you doing it, you're like, if they can do it, I can do it too.
4: Yeah, I remember one time couple of years ago in school, I sent you to school with puffs, and the lady took your puffs out. Mm-hmm. And they were doing the lice check, and they didn't put your puffs back, and I got very upset. Do you remember that?
5: Mm-hmm, I remember that.
4: Yeah, I was really upset because Nicole called me and said that she helped you fix your hair, mm-hmm. but that maybe one or two kids made a little fun of you. Do you remember that?
5: Mm-hmm, it was a little teasing, but she made sure that it was like that. Even teasing is a lot, even if it's just like joking, mm-hmm. it still isn't acceptable.
4: Yeah,
5: one of the reasons why she's my favorite teacher. Yeah. But anyway, I really do think that it was a little, it wasn't exactly as embarrassing as mm-hmm. I would think it would be,
4: mm-hmm.
5: but because I knew that most of them were just joking, and most of the people that were doing it were my really close friends,
4: mm-hmm.
5: so it was like, oh, we're just joking around,
4: mm-hmm.
5: but we still got a silent lunch. It was a very awkward lunch.
4: Oh, man. Yeah, that must have been tough.
5: No people were giving me the evil eye, and okay. that was, like, pretty great, because yeah. I was the source of the whole silent lunch
4: right,
5: thing.
4: Right. Well, you weren't the source. It was they were the sources, because they were the ones that made fun, not you.
5: Mm-hmm.
4: I mean, yeah, that's not your fault. It's their fault for making a poor choice, right?
5: Mm-hmm.
4: But I was really upset that day. I cried at work, actually, that day.
5: Why?
4: Well, because I don't want you to be in a situation where you feel like you're being made fun of. I know that you're different than some of the kids at school. Even though your kids at your school were getting a little bit more, like have more brown people there,
5: mm-hmm.
4: you're still, you know, one of the only brown girls there. And I take a lot of pride to make sure that you look nice every day when you go to school, mm-hmm. that your hair looks nice so that you can feel confident. You know what I mean?
5: And I personally feel like, I know that I have a lot of moments when people say, especially at my school, and some of the fifth graders and the sixth graders will be talking,
4: mm-hmm.
5: and they're like, oh, I'd look so weird with an afro. Like, I don't think my face would be good for it.
4: Mm-hmm.
5: And I was like, well, it depends on what you're born in. If you were born with an afro, it would be your new normal.
4: That's
5: and
4: right.
5: I bet you would look beautiful anyway.
4: Mm-hmm.
5: If I was being born with straight hair, it would be my new normal.
4: Mm-hmm.
5: It's just something that would happen.
4: Yeah.
5: And I was just like, it's cool to have hair like this. You can do so many things. And as I told you, it's unique, at least in my school. But you can do so many things with it, and I think I really like to have it for the rest of my life.
4: I just want to say that I love you very much. I think that you are amazing, and your hair is amazing, and you look beautiful.
6: And that's The Stoop. This episode was part of our summertime series. You can check out all our episodes at thestoop.org. This is Bird Note.
7: Gone fishing.
8: I'm real gone, man.
7: You ain't working anymore.
8: Could be.
6: Any fisherman will tell you that to catch a fish, you need the right bait, the perfect spot by the water's edge, and patience. While they don't use the traditional line and tackle, striated herons have mastered these fishing techniques. These small herons, found in warm regions of four continents, from South America to Australia, are excellent fishers. First, a heron lures fish in close by dropping things into the water. Insects, tiny feathers or leaves, even worms. Then it waits, perfectly still. Suddenly, it strikes, deftly snatching a fish with a swift jab of its beak. Some scientists suspect this bait fishing evolved in herons as they came to associate the presence of fish with small floating objects. The next step was for herons to manipulate those floating bits to lure fish within striking range. Striated herons aren't alone in using this technique. Some form of bait fishing has been seen in a dozen bird species, seven of them herons. But it is striated herons and their American cousins, green herons, that seem most inclined to use lures while fishing. Maybe we humans aren't the only ones who developed tools from our environment. Today's show brought to you by the Bobolink Foundation. For Bird Note, I'm Ashley Ahern.
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11: 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I guess it's word of mouth. Something like R&B music.
9: You know, I was...
11: Back then, it was something you couldn't get access to easily. So people used to have these little informal networks where you could get Earth, Wind & Fire records or Michael Jackson or whatever. You couldn't get the stuff on the radio. I remember there was one program which was allowed on the radio which played black music from America. Otherwise, the state told you what you could listen to. And most of what was on the radio was stuff that we would not identify with as black youth. Don't stop till you get enough, people. So just getting access to music from outside, I guess because they imposed restrictions on it, it suddenly became desirable.

0: This is historian Valmont Lane. We met him at a conference at the University of Addis Ababa. And after we had lunch in the cafeteria, we sat down and asked him about his own musical history.
1: And he says when he was growing up, black music, wherever it came from, could be dangerous. It was the soundtrack for his generation's revolution.
2: I grew up in Cape Town, in District 6 initially, and then on what's called the Cape Flats, which was the outlying townships to which people had been banished. I'm designated as colored under the old system, which means that I'm a minority within a black majority. I was born in 1966, which was also the year that the South African apartheid state declared District 6 a white area. I'm of a generation that became radicalized because of it, and eventually the generation that drove apartheid out. I often think of images of other places where war is happening, in a sense, like Palestine and so on, where buildings where kids grow up or play cowboys and crooks among broken buildings. That's my memory of the place. When I was 10 years old, the 1976 riots happened, and I remember kids were being shot and there was a lot of violence. From the window of our apartment, I could see the teenagers of the time learning to make petrol bombs and then running out to go and find cops to throw it at. Our band started because some of the kids who could play the guitar and sing decided we need to write songs that speak about what's happening. So we would take a famous song by Elvis Presley, for example. Jayla's rock became Mandela's rock, so let's rock around the clock. Everybody, let's march to Mandela's cell. Or it's now or never.
3: It's now or never.
2: Give us our rights.
3: Come hold me tight.
2: We'll fight forever.
3: Kiss me, my darling.
2: Release Mandela, our great leader.
3: It's now or never. My love.
2: I was learning to play the guitar in the early 80s, and by 1985 I was a soloist. I performed some original stuff.
4: What you?
2: A song that was recently revived. It also a tribute to Mandela called Nelson the Island, which became one of the signatures of our band.

I guess I was also a teenager, so I was asking questions naturally. But as a young person, I'm also beginning to realize that there's a whole body of experience of music that I have no access to because it's being forced into exile. Jazz, remember the vision of apartheid is to ruralize black life. Apartheid created this idea that black people can only ever be tribal. And so they need to live in their tribal homelands. If you've got black people, they have no business being in cities unless they're there to work on a temporary basis. So jazz creates all kinds of false hope for black people. They should not be aspiring to living in cities or being sophisticated or studying mathematics or all kinds of other things. South African jazz was literally uprooted from South Africa and it landed in New York, it landed in London, in Zurich, in other places.

The 1976 generation is, of course, the generation of people like Cyril Ramaphosa, who's now the president of South Africa. The generation after that, which is my generation, I guess, is the explosion that happened around 1985. The kids who were out on the streets had already internalized what black consciousness was teaching. So they were radicalized in cultural terms. We articulated our anger in Afrikaans. Street Afrikaans, not the Afrikaans of the educated white elite, but of the black majority.

Remember in 1976, kids were rejecting Afrikaans. In 1985, kids, I guess an analogy is with the queer movement, where being queer was an insult, and then later on it became a term of mobilization. Afrikaans became a language of mobilization. And for me, that was amazing. The Genuines, this punk group, they had an album called Guma. Guma music, Guma, is a word that has been attached to the music of the slaves at the Cape. And Cape Town is unique because it is one of the few places on the African continent where slaves were being imported from other places. So unlike the rest of the continent where slaves are being exported to the United States, to the Americas, Cape Town was importing slaves and building an economy based on slavery. So Guma is the music of the colored people. And when I listen to the Genuines, this punk group, they take in Guma music and the sensibilities. So often it's intangible sensibilities. It's in language, it's in mannerisms, in the peculiar local expression. And they're making an argument for Guma music as part of the broader South African vision. So they're saying, this is not something that is only applicable to colored people. This is something with which we can have a much broader global canvas. As long as you're speaking within your community with a sense of integrity, you can do anything with any kind of music.

0: the idea of being able to party to music that was being made by people in our own community, in the language that we spoke. I think that more than anything inspired me to take part in the struggle.
1: Belmont Lane is a former curator at the District 6 Museum, and he's a next-generation fellow at the Center for Humanities Research at the University of the Western Cape.
2: Under apartheid, there was only one kind of music black musicians were supposed to make. Traditional, meaning tribal, or at least a white conception of what tribal was.
1: Apartheid forced a generation of jazz artists out of South Africa and into clubs in Europe and the U.S.
2: Gwen Ansell is a writer and jazz scholar who's been documenting the South African jazz scene ever since she first encountered it in the late 60s. She became friends with and personally interviewed many of the major players, both those who left and those who stayed.
3: A lovely story is that of the multi-instrumentalist Ndiko Kaba. He was doing a recording session with a band for the South African Broadcasting Corporation, and the producer said to the piano player, "I don't want you doing anything else, just stay on that one note, go ting, ting, ting, ting, ting." Ndiko said, "That was the point when I realized I could no longer stay with this degenerate artistry." He didn't get out until a few years later, but that was when his decision was made. All kinds of hideous and identity-erasing horrors were perpetrated on them when they performed. There are fairly famous cases of black musicians being forced to perform behind a screen while a white musician mimed their instrumentalism in front of that screen. If you can imagine the psychological impact of erasure that that had on black musicians, it is, looking back on it, truly horrifying.
2: You call it a form of symbolic annihilation.
3: It is indeed.
2: Gwen, when did you start listening to jazz in South Africa?
3: Well, my history's a slightly weird one. I'm not South African by birth. And I started listening to South African jazz in Oxford, where I was at university. I think the first black South African jazz I ever heard was a combo with, at the front, Dudu Pukwana, the saxophonist, and Mongezi Feza, the trumpeter. Those people would have been titans wherever they were born and wherever they were making music.
2: Now, those were some of the original members of the Blue Notes, weren't they?
3: They were indeed, yes.
2: From what I've read, they kind of set Europe on fire.
3: Oh, very much so.
2: Somebody you interviewed said it was because they were so comfortable in the free space. I love that idea of the music itself, free jazz, providing this kind of free, liberatory space.
3: Tell you about what another South African musician who worked on the free scene in Europe, a percussionist called Tebe Lepera, said when I interviewed him. He basically said, "You know this stuff of sitting around in a circle and just improvising?" He said, "We've been doing that back home in our communities for generations. It was nothing new to me. These European musicians seem to think it was some big deal, but it was nothing new to me."
2: Those years, I think those are the years that people have called the dead years. There's this story that jazz was just shut down in South Africa.
3: Yes, and I contest that very, very strongly. Not everyone left the country. It was very much an underground and risky enterprise. I can't count the number of young musicians who talk to me about going to so-and-so's place, and so-and-so's place would be either a formal or an informal drinking spot, where musicians played, where older musicians mentored younger musicians. Winston Mankunku is a very good example of that.
2: Tell us his story.
3: Okay, Winston Mankunku Ngozi was born in the Western Cape in a small community called Retreat. He went off to do his initiation, as all young men in the Xhosa-speaking community did. And as was told to me, when you came back from that, you'd either form a band or you'd form a sports team. Winston Mankunku's most famous recording is a recording called Yagali Nkomo, The Bellowing Bull, which was a nice, rural, tribal-sounding title that didn't upset the censors. But Mankunku himself said to me that after shows, people would come up to him and they'd say, "Don't worry, Bro Winnie, we know what you're singing about." This song, he said, was for the black man's pain. So the bellowing bull was the bull being led to slaughter. For many South African horn men, the horn was an extension of their human voice anyway. It wasn't that they saw singing and playing as two completely separate things. And in the parts where Mankunku features, there is this astounding, roaring, anguished cry from his saxophone.
2: I know that became one of the most important and transformational albums of South African jazz. Winston Mankunku himself, I think, never got paid for it.
3: He did eventually get some small grudging payments, but I think we have to make it very clear the way the white studios were run. Black musicians came in at night, they were given one take, and I know that on one of the tunes on one of the albums that the group made at that time, the pianist Ibrahim Khalil Shihab still can't bear to listen to one of those numbers because there was an error and he wanted the time to go back over it and deal with it, and the engineer said, "No, you know, your time's up." And basically the engineers would say really dismissive things like, "I want to get home, finish up, hurry up now, why are you wasting time?" Again, no dignity, no recognition of their creativity as artists. That was what they lived with.
2: Wow. Was it dangerous even to go to a recording session? I mean, it would have been after curfew.
3: You'd probably be okay if you arrived while it was still light. It was going home that was when you were likely to be picked on and hassled. This is part of the political assertiveness of South African jazz, is it's an occupation at night when black people are supposed to be imprisoned in their homes and their townships. But if alongside that you were seen to be engaged in politics, or your music sounded too suspicious, or you actually were engaged in politics, because many South African jazz musicians very courageously led double lives and actually assisted the struggle, then of course it became even more dangerous, although the most famous musical martyr is not, in fact, a jazz musician, but a choral musician, Vuyisile Mini, who actually sang his own compositions as he walked to the gallows. But yes, it was not a safe life.
2: Wow.
3: It is so inspiring that people were able to create music of the beauty of, let's say, Yagali Nkomo under those conditions.
2: You know, that often it seems to me the underlying assumption is that jazz started in America and then people in other countries grafted on some of their own culture's musical ideas. But I'm not sure that that's exactly right, because I think there are plenty of people who would say, no, jazz is African.
3: I don't think that is right. Certainly when I have interviewed South African musicians about what they heard and identified with when they heard early American imported records, the constant refrain is it sounded a little bit like our music here. Jazz, as it's mainstream recognized, is certainly an American phenomenon because it marks the coming together of those influences with the Western influences, the Western instruments. But that's not where it started. Jazz is an African music. It's a music that came from Africa, went to America, and in the case of South Africa, came back to Africa again.
2: Writer and jazz scholar Gwen Ansell talking from her home in Johannesburg. She wrote a landmark history of jazz under apartheid called Soweto Blues. 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
7: It's Todd Dills from Overdrive Magazine here, folks. Today, Paul's on the line with me.
8: You know what? 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
7: Fresh off a run and back at his Indiana farmhouse.
8: I don't know if you can hear the chickens, Todd, but I...
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7: Call it Old Home Week here for this final edition of the Channel 19 special. We're going to hear about managing pets and staying fit, about hitchhikers, hand signs, and more, all while rolling down the road on 18 wheels. So gather around. You brought the questions. Paul's got some answers. Here we go.
10: Hey, guys. My name is Ethan Horn. I am from Huntsville, Texas, and I have a big question for you guys. So whenever I'm going down the road, a lot of the times I'll see those stickers on the back of trucks that say, how's my driving? And then they have a phone number. And what I do when I see those is I'll call up that number, and then I'll put on my voice. You know, I'm from Trinity, Texas, which is a little bit of a smaller town, and I'll get on the phone there, and I'll be like, hey, this truck here, it's driving real good. I've never seen a truck driver driving like this. They're letting people cut them off. They're doing all sorts of niceties that I just ain't seen that often before. And I need to make sure someone knows that this is one of the best darn truck drivers I've ever seen. But my question, I guess, is like, do the truck drivers ever hear that?
8: Ethan, that's pretty awesome that you do that. So all the years I've been out here, I guess I've gotten two compliments that my boss has relayed to me. I've gotten two complaints. Well, no, one complaint.
7: Turns out one was a case of mistaken identity. The other was, well, justified, you might say.
8: I used to drive for a guy who was pure outlaw. They called me in when I was in Missouri, and they wanted me to overnight the load. And so I was flying through Columbia, Missouri, and got called in on. Those conversations are very rare. It's sort of like, you know, the art of war, where if a general goes unnoticed, he's usually a good general. I think the same applies for truckers. So if you never get a call, you're doing your job.
11: Hey, this is Ryan from Concord, North Carolina. My question was, how do you guys stay fit while you're on the road? All those hours sitting there in the truck. Thanks, man. Great podcast.
8: Well, yeah, in years past, the folks I work for, they made me a custom bike rack. You could really do some great mountain biking on the road. And
7: was the rack on the back of the cab?
8: Yeah, they fabricated it for me.
7: Today, Paul's exercise rituals revolve around walking, ideally a mile or more a day, though it doesn't always happen, and accessibility is a constant issue. Paul once loved to stop at the Tennessee exit 451 on I-40.
8: That's where I-40 intersects the Appalachian Trail, and it's just a great low-impact aerobic workout. But as has happened a lot in Tennessee, you can't park there anymore. And I'm sure they had their reasons, but that was one of the real joys of life on the road, was to be able to hike the Appalachian Trail once or twice a week if you wanted to.
12: Hi, my name is Kathy Olney. I'm calling from Acton, Massachusetts. I've occasionally seen truckers with dogs with them in their cabs, and I'm wondering how common it is for truckers to take their pets along and how they manage it. Thanks. Bye.
8: It's just more and more common. Our company is dog-friendly, pet-friendly, and If you want to take the hard line and not allow dogs, you better have a really good pay package. I mean, just imagine wanting to be a female trucker out there on the road and wanting to take a mile and a half walk at the end of your shift in a truck stop. So you see a lot of cool dogs that accompany women truck drivers, but it's a really a commitment. You've got to remember things.
7: Paul has learned that lesson firsthand.
8: I had a dog once that I rode with, and his name was Ranger.
7: A wiry little pointer lab mix.
8: Well, one day, Ranger locked me out of the truck, and I forgot to have my key with me. And it had one of those side windows in the passenger door, you know, for increased visibility. So I busted that side window to get into the truck. And then I had to go load grapes at the port of Gloucester in Jersey. And I had, like, my laundry bag stuffed in front of that that little window, and Ranger got out twice while I was on the dock loading the grapes. And I don't know if you've ever been like yelled at by a New Jersey Port Authority cop twice, but that was the last time I took Ranger with me.
7: And as Kathy implied in her question, it's not just dogs out there. I've met folks with snakes, gerbils, hamsters, lots of cats, and I know one owner-operator who the last I saw him had a co-pilot macaw in the truck. So not to discount the rest of you guys, but this next one comes from a woman who might just be my number one favorite questioner.
4: Hi, my name is Katie, and I'm from Louisiana, and I have so many questions, and I might have to call back if it cuts me out, but let's see.
7: We've answered some of your questions, Katie, in other episodes, but this, I think, was your first one.
4: One, do drivers get annoyed by kids or adults making the, like, honk your horn sign, like, is that annoying to truckers?
8: Well, Katie, I just want to give you a shout out. We, all of us at Radiotopia, appreciated your calling in. You were one of our first call-in questioners. And we, when we heard from you, we thought maybe we've got something here. And let me just say this. Anybody that won't honk their horn for a kid, he's not my trucker friend.
7: Then again, there are exceptions to that.
8: Well, I don't do it in town. Like if you're in town, like at a stoplight, you don't want to do that, you know. So it's like when you're on the highway, that's when it's cool to give the air horn sign.
13: This is Mavis calling from Los Angeles, California. I was wondering what you guys think of hitchhikers. My friends and I hitched from New York to Los Angeles a few years ago, and it was one of the best experiences of my life. Thank you so much. Have a great day.
8: Well, I used to pick up hitchhikers. It's been a long time, though.
7: There can be pretty strict rules on this for company drivers, but back when Paul was an owner-operator, he picked up whoever he liked.
8: Yeah, I guess you just rely on your gut instinct on that.
7: And he met some pretty interesting characters that way.
8: I met a guy one time in Robertsdale, Alabama, at a truck stop in the TV room who was trying to get to Wildwood, Florida, to become a chrome polisher.
7: Chrome polishers, or truck detail men, are kind of a trucking subculture unto themselves. Plenty make a living out of it, but for others it's side work, hanging around the larger truck stops to try and make a little money shining bumpers and rims. That might have been what this gentleman was after.
8: This is kind of one of the wildest things. He didn't make it as a chrome polisher.
7: Which we know because just several days later, Paul ran into that same hitchhiker again.
8: On Commonwealth Avenue in Jacksonville, Florida, sitting on the ground. So what happened? Well, they had pretty rough over there. They got some pretty rough cats over there, and they didn't want me sleeping on the ground. And so I thought, well, I got this intrastate load of plants. I can pay you a little to help me throw this load off.
7: So Paul took the would-have-been chrome polisher on the road again, this time as a paid helper.
8: And I was really living frugally at the time. I had four kids at home, and my wife was a stay-at-home mom, and I was eating a lot of cereal back then. And after a few days, he goes, Paul, kind of seems like you're struggling. And I'm like, well, no, like if a homeless hitchhiker, failed chrome polisher takes pity on you, maybe you are struggling. And so he decided to find greener pastures, but we parted as friends.
7: Truth is, I don't hear a whole lot of stories like that talking to truckers today. Not stories that are from recent times, anyway. It feels like picking up hitchhikers, and hitchhiking itself, is another one of those aspects of life on the road that's faded with time. Okay, last question.
14: Never done anything like this before, but I'm a young mother, and for years and years and years, I have always thought of driving a truck long distance as kind of the ideal thing that I could do, possibly when I'm older and my kids are grown. Is that crazy? I don't know. So how does one get into trucking, especially later in life, and especially when they're a woman? Thank you. Bye.
8: Well, that's a great question, and we do see a lot of people who choose trucking as a second career. And they actually become some of the best truckers you see out here because they have this wealth of life experiences that they can bring. And, you know, it's a really good question. What would be the best path into trucking right now?
7: I'll just jump in here to say you can train for your commercial driver's license in both informal and more formal ways, like at a community college or private driving school. If you're trying to find good schools in your area, look up the Professional Truck Driver Institute. They've got a guide on their site. After you get the CDL, though, then comes the hardest part for most.
8: It seems like the entrance to trucking has always been difficult and fraught with a hard initiation period. There's a German expression, aller Anfang ist schwer. All beginnings are hard. And be prepared to have a difficult first year if you're serious about it, and be prepared to be able to weather that. That's all I can really say.
7: Thanks for all your questions and hanging with me through these mini episodes. I hope you've enjoyed it as much as I have. And a special thanks here to our silent partner, Mixmaster producer Ian Koss. Hey, Ian. Mr. Marhoefer will be back next week with our final episode, a drop-in to the 2019 Great American Trucking Show, where we explore the automated driving technology that seems to be on every driver's mind of late. We'll also check back with a few of the folks we've interviewed over the course of the series to see where they're at today. The Channel 19 Special is a feature of Over the Road and produced by Ian Koss and myself, Todd Dills, with support from Paul Marhoefer, Lacey Roberts, and Julie Shapiro. And if you really want to get into the weeds of trucking, you can find me on Channel 19, the blog I keep at overdriveonline.com/channel19. Cool. I think we're done there.
4: Oh, gosh, there were more questions. Okay, I'm going to call back when I think of the rest.
15: I'm Cole Grant. I've worked at Worden's on and off for about a year and a half now. It's essentially a high-end convenience store in the heart of downtown Missoula. On any given day, you'll help every type of person we have here, from the mayor to that homeless dude asking for change. But it's essentially the same thing day in and day out. After a while, I couldn't take it. It was boring, monotonous, just kind of depressing. But this guy, Mark, he never seems to mind. He's worked at Worden's for over 20 years. Every person who comes in the door, he's connected to. And they're connected to him.
16: There
15: it's crazy.
16: There is change, and thank you. Hey, stranger, how you doing?
17: Good.
16: Where you been? She's a singer. She's really talented. So she knows how to go ahead and handle her on a microphone.
17: I'm actually moving.
16: Uh-oh.
17: To Anaconda.
16: Oh, so you're going to have a little further drive in here for your Toblerones.
17: Yes.
16: Yeah, for your chocolate.
17: I'm going to be missing you.
18: Every day, I come in, you know, see him multiple times a week. He's always, hey, how's it going? Tells me, you know, something that's usually some kind of anecdote of why I should be stoked to be around and why to be awake, I guess. You know, like something to look forward to every day.
15: I tried to figure out what makes this guy tick. I mean, why is he so stoked about life all the time? He didn't want to get too specific, but it is clear that this is a guy who chooses every single day to be happy. Like, consciously chooses.
16: I think this is funny. You know, if you want to drink, drink. If you want to go ahead and eat, eat. If you want to smoke, smoke. If you want to have sex, have sex. If you want to go ahead and travel, travel. If you want to go see the world, go see the world. Whatever it is you want to do, balance it out with stuff. But whatever it is that you're doing that you don't want to do, just don't do it. So if you don't want to feel bad about yourself, stop feeling bad. If you don't want to have a bad day, then don't have a bad day. You know, I'm two paychecks and a divorce away from anything. That's how close we are. There's no difference between anybody and me. We're all here together. We all are connected. We all are going to sink or swim together. And then the phone rings. Good day to you. This is Wardens. Can I help you? Yeah, let me fetch you over that way. Hold on. Hey, Jelly Line 1, please. Jelly Line 1. You need a bag on that, partner? You got it. Just going to eat it is what I'm going to do.
19: That's right.
16: 6, 7, 8, 9. Thank you. Appreciate it, man. The sounds of the register. Right here, Wardens.
15: But who is this guy, really? Is he on the surface 24/7? I started asking about the first half of his life and found some answers.
16: Downtrodden. Yeah, I did have a hard time because I was angry, and I was jamming square pegs into round holes, and I was ramming them in there as hard as I could and going, see, it fits. And then someone would go ahead and say, no, Mark, it really, they'd lovingly and caringly say, no, Mark, it really, no, well, you know, and then they became the object of my discontent.
15: But what does he mean by that?
16: I had a really tough time in my early 20s. Like I said, I had a hard time with my mom. I didn't feel that unconditional love that you're supposed to get from somebody. And so I went ahead and went looking for love in all the wrong places, as the song says. Am I angry at my mother? Not anymore. But my mom should have loved me. My mom should have given me that unconditional love because that's what you're supposed to do. And I didn't get it. And so I reached out and I got myself in a bad situation, had a daughter, got married. Things were not right. I was in a wrong place. I wasn't where Mark was supposed to be. And I kept making bad decisions and kept having bad days and kept deciding that that's what. And then I had to say, I can't do this. This can't be the rest of my life. So when did it happen? It just happened, and I just decided at the age of 23 to just, this can't be what life is. It's better than this. It's something to look forward to.
20: Mark has a gift.
21: He's like an uncle to everyone in Missoula, I feel like.
22: Well, Mark's really nice to me. He helps me out. He makes sure that nobody bothers me. If somebody's bothering him in here, he tells him to bug off.
23: If you ever have a question about beer, Mark knows. Knows all.
24: I think he actually thinks he's on a boat.
25: One of the things he likes to do is go on cruises.
15: Maybe that's it. Decide to be happy. Go on a cruise.
16: 2 weeks. 2 weeks I'm going on a cruise. And I still say I'm going to go into the Caribbean every fall until I die, just because it's a chance for me to go ahead and grow. It's a chance for me to go ahead and feel that I have a connection with the universe.
26: I'll get back to you tomorrow. Patches! It's good to see you. Yes! You showed up in time. Look at that, man. Hey, the universe is conspiring for you, too. He's got a sandwich. See, the universe is here conspiring for Patches. Our lovely George is distributing beer.
15: Still trying to figure it out. I'm Cole Grant.
27: I hadn't thought of the word nomad until you mentioned it. It's been an interesting word to think about. That wandering spirit is, in a way, carving out a private space for me to be able to change in and be myself and think without all the voices and expectations of the relationships of the people around me. When I'm wandering around, I do feel like a ghost when I'm traveling. It's like a silent witness. You're not really there. And it's a wonderful reconnaissance. And you see so

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5: It's a house on a ridge. The valleys and hills stretch before me, green and undulating. Something falls on my head. It's a pod from a cotton tree. I look up and see a giant Malabar squirrel staring at me inquisitively. Behind me is a villa. It's called Isla's Ridge. And Isla is Isla Van Damme, better known as Lulu Van Damme, a Belgian woman living in the hills of Tamil Nadu in South India.
6: I came to India to retire in 99, it doesn't work. Not at all, what a stupid idea I had. What a stupid idea.
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